0: new members here.
1: Okay, so let me tell you what happened.
0: Go ahead.
1: I suppose it was about a year and a half ago. It was the middle of summer. It was like Tuesday morning, like 2 in the morning. Me and the two of my friends had just got off work. We work nights. And a lot of times, you know, we would just get off work and, you know, sit on the front porch and, you know, talk, mm-hmm. whatever, you know, just getting off work. Well, one night, I noticed, it seemed like a low-flying helicopter. Let me rephrase it. It looked like a helicopter, but it didn't make any sound. It was, like, silent.
0: Okay.
1: But it looked like a helicopter. And, you know, one of my friends is like, oh, you know, that's really weird. It's kind of flying low. And, you know, this is over a residential neighborhood. All of a sudden, it's hard to explain. I felt like my whole body was being scanned. I guess that's the best way to put it.
0: Was it like a vibration?
1: Yes, a vibration. It felt like my entire bones were vibrating. It was very painful. It made me, like, you know, fall on my knees, and I was like, what is that?
0: Gotcha,
1: you know?
0: Yes.
1: And almost as soon as I did that, I look over, my two friends experiencing the same thing. They're like, oh, man, that's really weird. What is that? You know, and it took us about maybe 2-3 minutes, and we kind of got our composure. And we went back to the porch, and we just sit down, and we're like, oh, it's really weird. You know, was that coming from that helicopter, or what caused that, right?
0: Yes.
1: Here's where it gets weird, Art. About 5 minutes later, first we heard the sound of a woman screaming. I mean, yeah. And this was not just like a help me scream. This was like blood-curdling murder, like, you know.
0: Like you were being stabbed to death.
1: Yes, yeah, exactly. Back your hairs on the back of your neck standing up.
0: Yeah.
1: We then heard gunshots. We heard dogs barking. We heard sirens. And we heard all this loud and clear. But we saw nothing. I mean, there was nothing around. Obviously, it's a residential neighborhood.
0: Yes.
1: You know, we would have seen anything.
0: Right, of course.
1: It all sounded like it was, like, so close. The next day, none of the neighbors reported hearing any of this. And, I mean, this is so loud. You know, there's obviously no way anyone could have missed it.
0: I got you.
1: I mean, you know, to this day, I can't explain it. But ever since that night, I've been experiencing what I guess you would call deja vu. But It's a little bit different than deja vu. It's like I'll be somewhere, and like something will happen, and I'll be like, oh, I've seen this like before. It's almost like, you know, I guess you would be deja vu. I guess that's the best way to put it. But it's just more pronounced.
0: Yes. All right. Well, I'll tell you what I think. Number one, you should, of course, look into the history of the house where you were to see if there was some incredible, awful thing that happened nearby. Number two, you could have experienced some sort of time slip. They do occur. And number three, and this is one that I want you to all think about a little bit. You're going to be hearing a lot about this from me in the near future. There are many people out there, and I've discussed this on my show many times previously, who have memories of things and history and major events in the world that are simply not as we know them to be now. Now, what do I mean by that? Well, for example, there are people who remember that Nelson Mandela died in jail, that he never, you know, was freed and then went on to become the president of South Africa. There are many other similar events. That's a very common one, though. And the explanation for these would potentially be that a different timeline was created, that in one universe, in fact, Nelson Mandela never did make it out of jail, that he died while in incarceration. However, in a timeline which was changed by somebody or somebodies, Nelson Mandela lived, was released, went on to lead South Africa from apartheid, and changed everything. So there are many of us who believe that, as Dr. Michio Kaku has suggested, when time is tampered with, we don't exactly know it, because essentially a new universe that follows a new timeline is suddenly created, preventing any of the paradoxes, the classic paradoxes that people talk about with respect to time change. The problem is that a lot of people out there have these vague memories of the way it was rather than the way it is. This is a particularly interesting area to explore as we consider the possibilities of time travel. East of the Rockies, you're on the air. Hello.
2: Hello, Art. This is Rebecca from the Midwest. What's going on?
0: Well, you at the moment.
2: Okay, well then, let me take the spotlight and talk to you. I have been listening to your show 5 nights a week for like the last 2 months.
0: Are you reasonably sane and sound after this?
2: I am, and that is what I'm calling to talk to you about. I understand a lot of what's discussed, some of the things that are out of the ordinary, yet possible. However, there are a lot of people I notice that call in with these humongous fabrications. And, well, you know, I don't want to pass judgment, but like the tunnel from 51 area to...
0: Area 51 to the
2: middle
0: of the oceans?
2: Yeah, Area 51 to the middle of nowhere into the...
0: Well, no, to the middle of the oceans, both the Atlantic and Pacific.
2: Well, you know, in the inner universe.
0: Yes. You mean the world under the ground?
2: Yes. Seriously.
0: You cannot know. Now, we do know there are underground levels to Area 51. That's the truth.
2: Okay, well, like I said, I don't want to pass judgment. Some of those things, like the milk carton kids.
0: Yeah.
2: All being there. What do you think about this? What do you think about some of these stories that come? People call in and they confess
0: these stories
2: to you.
0: I'm like you. Some of them, you have to separate the wheat and the chaff, and I'm not sure exactly how you do that. Some of what you consider to be chaff, others may consider wheat. You know what I mean?
2: Mm-hmm. Like one man's trash is another man's treasure. Something like that. I can't help but... First off, your show is very, very entertaining. I will say that.
0: Well, there are other things. You know, every other show in the world talks about pretty much the same stuff, right?
2: Mm-hmm. I agree.
0: But that is not the totality of our world. Our world is made up of a lot of things we don't understand. So we deserve at least one program, in my opinion, like mm-hmm. this, that centers on things that we do not fully understand.
2: Okay, well, let me ask you this. It's spoken of a lot of as far as the unknown in spirits and all of that jazz is spoken of a lot. Now, do you believe that if these people who are so convinced that these off-the-wall things are happening to them, that maybe they are welcoming an unwanted...
0: spirit?
2: Yeah, pretty much. Like an unwanted spirit.
0: Yeah, of course. I mean, just the way... We imagine that Ouija boards and tampering with things that are invitations,
2: Exactly.
0: Yeah, absolutely.
2: I work with a gentleman who I really, very knowledgeable man. He's really cool. And we were speaking of, I always use the phrase, I'm open-minded. And he told me, you know, not to say that because when you're open, anything can come in. I know this sounds off the wall. Like I said, I'm completely
0: No, it doesn't.
2: Insane, but he told me that, and ever since he's made that comment to me,
0: yes.
2: I think about these stories, because like, I listen to you 8 hours a night, or however long you're on, you know?
0: Yeah, hours.
2: And I just think to myself, like, some of these people, maybe they're reaching out. Maybe they desperately need something to believe in.
0: Well,
2: and I just wonder, you know? I question everything, I guess.
0: Well, that's a good thing to do, but, you really have to imagine that the world is wider than the world that is given to you by the mainstream media in America. If all you do is watch the nightly news, and there's nothing wrong with it, you know, they do a pretty good presentation of the physical, whatever's going on in the world that day. Fairly good, anyway. There is more to the world than that. There is more to us as mankind than is reported on the evening news. And just because something is outside your frame of reference, be careful about calling it chaff when it might turn out to be wheat. That would be my only caution. West of the Rockies, you're on the air. Hello.
3: Hello.
0: Hi.
3: Hi. Pleasure to meet you, Mr. Bell. I've been an avid listener of you for over the years.
0: Thank you. Where are you?
3: I'm in North Hollywood, California.
0: Okay.
3: Sorry to get in on the call of the person before me, but... being that I've been skeptical about things, the only thing that I recall is that the other caller about the mirror.
0: Oh, the mirror.
3: Yes. There was something that happened that, like, I don't have an explanation for it, but I have two mirrors, one on the faces on the east wall.
0: Yes, sir.
3: And then I have another one that faces on the west.
0: Right.
3: The one that...
0: In one room, you mean?
3: Yes, in the living room.
0: Okay.
3: The one that faces on the west was left here by the previous owner. Mm-hmm. I just cleaned it up and decided to keep it.
0: Sure.
3: Because it's a nice, heavyweight mirror that you hardly find like in antique stores.
0: Sure.
3: So I kept it and polished it. It's a really nice mirror. So one night I was here by myself getting ready for the movers to come in that night because basically the whole house was empty. It's a pretty old house here in North Hollywood. And I was cleaning the mirror that faces on the east.
0: Mm-hmm.
3: And I was looking into the mirror that faces me on the west.
0: Yes.
3: And I saw my reflection, and I was wiping the mirror, I could see where the reflection gets smaller and smaller because you're looking into a mirror, and then in that reflection you see another reflection of a mirror that goes smaller and smaller.
0: Yes.
3: It was really weird that the activity, as it got smaller, didn't match what I was doing. My body movements weren't in conjunction with what I was doing.
0: I hear you. You weren't then so shocked to hear what that man said, were you?
3: No, because as I was cleaning the mirror and I was using my hand to wipe the mirror clean,
0: uh-huh.
3: I was noticing that my movements
0: weren't matching up.
3: Weren't matching up.
0: Yeah.
3: And as I think
0: here we go again. We're stumbling right into a gigantic area. Obviously, a lot of people have had this experience. What do you think it means?
3: Well, I got chills. It reminded me like if I was in some type of time warp or some type of Twilight Zone episode, because I was starting to think, wait a minute, what's happening?
0: Let me give this to you. I'm an electronics kind of person, sir. And there's a real magic about feedback. Feedback is a really interesting thing to study. Electronic feedback, or the kind of feedback you get from particularly multiple mirror reflections. It's a feedback loop. And they're really fascinating things to study. And that's what you were doing. You were sitting there receiving feedback. So we need to look into this. Anyway, anything else?
3: Well, one other time when I was here by myself, I sometimes like to play music. I'm an avid music listener. Like, I like the music you play on your show. And I was listening to Dusty Springfield after she passed away.
0: Yes.
3: And I liked a lot of her songs, and I was singing along to the songs. And as I looked into the mirror, for a moment there, I saw, like, images of people walking in and out of rooms.
0: In and out of rooms?
3: Going from my living room into the kitchen.
0: Yes.
3: And I was thinking, I don't know how that happened. For a split second, it looked like I was in the presence of other people my home, but I was here by myself.
0: Well, you were probably looking at another time.
3: It was really weird because I had all the lights turned off. I used to like to listen to music, and sometimes if I'm into the song, I'll start singing along with it.
0: Sure.
3: Because I think my voice is of a high caliber that I can sing pretty...
0: Well, if you turn the music up, your voice reaches a higher caliber the more you turn up the stereo.
3: Right. I had it out loud, and I had the candles on,
0: yes.
3: And it was dark, and I was kind of like in memory of Dusty Springfield because she had passed away.
0: Yes.
3: And I didn't want to look at the mirror, but when I glanced over it, and I noticed there was like a woman walking from my living room into the kitchen,
0: huh.
3: And then I saw some, like a man, like an elderly man, going from my bedroom, because it's all facing down the hallway,
0: right,
3: into, like, coming toward the living room. Once I saw that, I didn't want to see it, and it just split. It just, for a couple seconds, it was there, and then it was gone.
0: Well... If I were you, I would, I don't know if I would, but I'd be tempted to try the experiment again, since you obviously still have the mirrors. We've obviously stumbled into something, and if you would like to fire off an email to me on the subject of mirrors, I would be very interested. As I said, the subject of feedback, feedback loops, oscillations, it's all really, really interesting, and it's all intertwined with these mirror experiences that people are having. Mirrors have been a source of mystic wonderment ever since we've had them, and there's a reason for that. It's not for nothing. Mirrors are producing a kind of a feedback that can have effects that I think cross time every now and then. First time caller line, you're on the air. Hello.
4: Hi, this is Debbie from Kingston, Washington.
0: Well, hello, Debbie.
4: Hello. I wanted to talk about mirrors, too. The young man had some really interesting...
0: I knew it. Here we go. Okay, sure.
4: He had some really interesting things to say.
0: Yeah, go right ahead.
4: Well, what I have found out about doing the mirrors, I do where I look in a mirror to see past lives. And
0: you can see past lives?
4: Yes. And the first time it happened, of course, it scared me to death. But you put a light off to the side and just look just past your eyes, and you will get visions of past lives. And it's very interesting.
0: It has, I keep saying it, it has something to do with the feedback.
4: Yeah.
0: That goes on with a mirror image.
4: Definitely.
0: And if there are two mirrors, it may be multiplied. I'm telling you, there's something to this.
4: Yes, I'd like to try the two mirrors. That
0: or actually, I guess you're telling me.
4: Yeah.
0: I have never experienced it, but it's tempting to try now.
4: Yes, but it'll scare you the first time when your face shifts to a totally different person.
0: That would be hard to get through without screaming and running.
4: Yes. Well, I think that's about what I did the first time.
0: But you've actually... Oh, you did scream and run.
4: Well, not you, scream.
0: Well,
4: but
0: anyway.
4: Yeah, the minute it scares you, though, you lose it.
0: So. You were looking at your own face, which
4: yes.
0: then morphed into a completely different face?
4: Yes. The first one was I looked Asian with a mustache, man.
0: Wow.
4: And, it was very interesting.
0: Gee, you have gone through some changes.
4: Yes. Many changes.
0: And
4: like
0: so, why do you necessarily interpret this as past lives?
4: Because I have been working with past lives. I've done a couple of regressions in hypnosis, and I work with energy, and we do a lot of past life work because past lives do sometimes affect our lives in this life.
0: Well, do you know? I hate to even mention this to you.
4: Okay.
0: There are people who are doing work with mirrors,
4: uh-huh.
0: hard scientific work, in terms of contacting the dead.
4: Oh.
0: So I'm not saying that it was not past lives that you were seeing, but
4: yeah.
0: it may be that your mindset, because you were working in that area naturally,
4: right.
0: you know, made your brain say to yourself, hey, past lives.
4: Right.
0: But maybe that wasn't it.
4: Well, maybe, but... But I like to think that that's what I'm working on. Because
0: exactly. Okay. Well, I understand. Thank you. Listen, I'm out of time. Show is over. We're just way out of time. So say good night to everybody.
4: Good night, everyone.
0: That's the way to do it. Good night. We're going to pick up on this topic, obviously. We've just rolled into something else. Anybody else with mirror stories? Feedback loops. Powerful stuff, folks. I'm Art Bell from the High Deserts. Good night.

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1: 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Boy, have I got something for y'all. Now, with anything that's sent to you anonymously, you have no way of knowing, of course, the validity of it. But I must tell you that I have in my hot little palm, and available for you on my website right now, one of the best UFO videos I've ever seen. It's entitled UFO Video from North Bay, Ontario. Oh, you have got to see this. It's from Mark Hutchins, and it was shot supposedly about 3 years ago near North Bay, Ontario. The website, which originally had this, says Mark, is no longer operating. If it's a fake, it's a good one. I agree, Mark. If it's a fake, it's a good one. This one is awesome. I mean, it's really awesome, folks. Even the sound is awesome. And there is sound with this. So if you have a Windows Media Player, or it can be done on Real Player as well, don't forget to turn up the sound. Pretty wild stuff on my website right now. And I don't know that I can really get close enough to my speakers to play you the sound that goes with this. But I guess I could try. The microphone really isn't oriented that way.
2: You feel that? How about it? Yeah.
1: Saucer's coming. Right overhead. Right overhead. That's the sound from it. It's obviously a British voice as you listen to it a few times. But this one's awesome. I mean, if it's, as he points out, if it's a fake, it's really, really, really a good one. You can see the saucer clearly. It has structure. It's obviously a flying saucer, period. I mean, it has structure. It has detail. And it's all in a moving video, and it comes right over the cameraman's head. My, is it a good one? A really good one. May not be real. You never know. It's that good. You're going to go, it's too good. You know, that's what people do. And speaking of videos, there is a second case that we're going to talk about here in a moment. Maybe you've seen the news on the BBC. It was front page over there, entitled UFO Video Goes to Hollywood. A Derbyshire housewife has sold what she says is a video of a flying saucer to a Hollywood producer, Sharon Rowlands, 44, from the village of Bosnell in the Peak District, has reportedly been paid 20,000, they say pounds, but it's dollars, for the footage, and officials at NASA are said to have been asked to examine the tape because they believe it shows the same type of craft once spotted by the space agency's own cameras during a space shuttle mission. Ms. Rowlands said that she took the film with a camcorder after hearing an eerie noise outside her home one evening in October of last year. She says she filmed the object while it hovered in the sky about 2 miles away, and I'm reading from the BBC report, which we've got on my website right now. Now, in addition to that, who, you might ask, did she sell it to? Well, she sold it to the man that I've got on the line right now, Robert Kiviat. Robert Kiviat, we've had on before. He came to Burbank, California in 1992 after writing a cover article for Omni magazine about the face on Mars, producing a high-profile mystery for Geraldo Rivera's nationally syndicated TV show Now Can Be Told. Robert was seeking the largest viewing audience and finest production value for his many exclusive stories, and agreed to move from New York and join NBC's Unsolved Mysteries. After his Canadian UFO landing, video-driven story led the NBC show to a whopping 16.5 rating, oh my God, / 25 share on February 3rd of 93. The network's on-air promo department utilized many of Robert's stories to promote the series' episodes. By the mid-1990s, Fox Network brought Robert in to help establish credibility for a new show called Encounter.

0: Summers, and it was shortly thereafter that Roberts scooped other journalists by securing exclusive rights to the alien autopsy footage and North American television coverage. NBC ironically passed on Roberts' alien autopsy project, but you'll recall Fox eagerly picked it up and jump-started their reality TV specials department with the airing of Alien Autopsy Fact or Fiction on August 28th of 95, unprecedented Fox ratings, full-page article in Time magazine, an enormous amount of other media buzz led Fox to pick up a succession of widely watched primetime TV specials from Robert, including Alien Autopsy, Fact or Fiction, Miracles and Visions, Fact or Fiction, Prophecies of the Millennium, UFOs, The Best Evidence Ever Caught on Tape, World's Greatest Hoaxes, Secrets Finally Revealed, Ghosts Caught on Tape, Fact or Fiction, and UFOs, The Best Evidence Ever Caught on Tape. So, now, now Robert has again secured what nobody else could get, a very special tape from Great Britain that the BBC ran as front page, right at the top of the newscast type news. So, but we've got a link to this article, the BBC, which you can read now on my website. In a moment, Robert Kiviat will actually explain to us all why he forked over 20 grand for this film. Well, at moments of high drama, very high drama in the past, like the alien autopsy, and just all kinds of high drama in the UFO world, the man behind it has been Robert Kiviat, as he is now behind something brand new, and he's always been kind enough to come here and usually give us a little sneak preview of what he just got in the bag. And this time, he's really got one in the bag. Robert, welcome to the program.
1: Oh, good to be with you. How are you?
0: I'm fine. My. I should have figured it was you. I had no idea who had purchased. I went, wow, this must be good stuff for somebody to pay 20 grand. And I thought, I wonder who did this. And then somebody mentioned your name. So you gave this lady 20 grand, huh?
1: Well, what seems to have happened is, and it's one of those things that something from our general research development area in our company, and Kiviat Productions is my company, we were researching for many, many stories of the phenomena kind for a series that we're developing called Could It Be True? Mm-hmm. And in this series, we're literally going to separate the fact and fiction or fiction from all the great cases that may well be true proof of either UFOs, phenomena, whatever the category. I think a lot of people call it paranormal, but I don't even understand that term because I came in as a journalist for Omni Magazine and for TV in general. And to me, a journalist is looking for a great story. It doesn't really matter whether or not it's UFOs or...
0: Okay, this is not the paranormal, or at least I don't
1: exactly.
0: think it is.
1: I don't even understand what that term means, and I've heard people call paranormal TV and put my shows in those categories, but even the X-Files, I mean, I'm not sure what would be paranormal TV, but anyway, we were developing this series, and we're doing our general covering the beat of UFOs, which is one of our big beats of all the phenomena we cover, and sure enough, we came across this videotape. Now, this videotape probably, and the main reason that the British press picked it up as a huge story, I don't think is about the licensing, and again, what people are keying on is the supposed license fee of what this woman who shot the video will earn for letting the broadcasters of the world, including me if I break it exclusively, which now I am in position to do, I don't think that's that big a deal, because if you break it down per minute of how long of a clip this is, it's not really that much money. What we're really talking about is how great is the video, and that's the issue.
0: Bob? How great is the video?
1: Okay, so when we talk about UFO videos, and you and I have talked even today about the one you mentioned at the top of your show.
0: The one I've got, yes.
1: They could be amazing visual spectacles, but the issue is going to be like in a courtroom. Where did the video come from? Does it have a provenance? Can we track it? Can we meet the people who allegedly shot it? And maybe did they manufacture it? And so what I get a kick out of are these cases that have no provenance, or the provenance is so sketchy that if it was a painting in an art museum, you would laugh the owners or the alleged owners out of the room.
0: Sure.
1: But still, we in the media, and especially journalists, tend to look kind of down our noses at cases like these. And then we, you know, I'm not saying myself, by the way, I'm saying in general, I kind of tend to go the other direction, and my staff does as well.
0: Actually, I look down my nose at most, 99% of what's sent to me never sees my website. Mm-hmm. The only ones that I put up are the ones where, and still I don't know, it could be a total fake, but the ones where I go, oh, my God. Yeah. when I do that, I know it has to go up.
1: And usually the ones we've noticed is that we go, oh, my God, about are the ones that come in anonymously that nobody wants to stand behind. And let's face it, if you shot a video of what might be an extraterrestrial spacecraft from God knows where, you're not going to be silent and anonymous about it. I mean, if you happen to get one like this woman shot it,
0: yes,
1: which is a perfect, if there might be a perfect scenario, this might be the perfect scenario. It was a wave of UFO activity over this part of England toward the later part of last year. And at the time of this UFO wave, not unlike Gulf Breeze, not unlike other places here in the United States, Mexico City for one.
0: Right.
1: That's not the United States, obviously, but other parts of this continent and the lower part of it. We have seen waves of activity. And so this was just like that, and nobody had yet captured during the wave anything on tape. And sure enough, this woman captured on tape what might be the best visual evidence of a structured craft appearing to come close to her, look at her, give her a good look, and then go back and come forward and go back.
0: All right. Bob, everybody who's got a computer is going to be able to see the craft or whatever it is in a still photograph that we've got a link up to right now. But that's all we can see. What you have is a video that, what, lasts about how long?
1: Well, it's 6.5 minutes.
0: Oh, that's pretty long.
1: And what has to be kept in mind about the video is it's just one of those things where you can tell just by the way she shot it, not only have we researched it and met the woman, but of course you can hear the reality of it just by watching it. And there she appears to be just happenstance. She had the video camera fairly close by, noticed something out the window or out her front door, got outside, stood there, shot the thing, not knowing what she's looking at. And it all takes place in that 6.5 minutes right on recorded video, so there's no question what we're looking at. Now, the problem seems to be with cases like these, some experts will say, well, the camera can create very strange shapes when it's struggling to see and make focus a bright light in the distance.
0: Mm.
1: And when you take all the issues into account, you realize this is a light that appears out of nowhere, appears to come right at her and shine or display, whichever you may want to call it.
0: What is the best guess about its altitude at the closest and its size at the largest?
1: Hard to say, and those are all the issues that we're dealing with, but if you look at the video, it looks like it's coming right on top of her.
0: Oh, yeah.
1: It shoots very close to her and then seems to drop back, but it shows the same pulsing color pattern, changing a little bit here and there, colors definitely, but as it gets smaller, it maintains its form, and if it was indeed an in-camera artifact of some kind, you would not see that. So all the experts that we've shown it to so far believe that it is literally what you see.
0: All right, what about NASA? Bob, NASA, and I've seen a craft like this before. And I think you've seen a craft like this before, haven't you?
1: All right, again, I don't want to come on the show tonight and act utterly sensational and start saying things that sound like an X-file, or, you know, to do respect to Chris Carter, I don't think he can make this up. So let's get right to the point you're saying. Last year on Fox, we had a show called UFOs, The Best Evidence Ever Caught on Tape, number 2.
0: That's right.
1: Based on the success of the first one and a lot of other things, they did a second one during their May sweeps. And in that show, we premiered, it had been on the Internet a little bit, but it was a videotape shot by NASA, or better yet, a live event sent down to the Earth where one of their satellites had a malfunction. And the cameras were watching it float off into space, this very technical move, without getting into all the technicalities. It was a very long tether of material that was glowing with a kind of phosphorus material. And as the camera zoomed in to watch this thing float away, because even, you know, disasters in space, they record that too.
0: Sure.
1: Or go live, in this case live. Sure enough, these UFOs appear. And they appear to be circling with a rotating pattern and sort of a revolving pattern as well. And they seem to be going behind this tether. So we aired this footage on Fox for the first time last year. We noticed that the UFO seemed to have a very classic shape, a disc, a very clear disc, with a very weird notch on the edge, like someone had taken a bite out of it.
0: Exactly.
1: And there was also a little circle in the middle that was pulsing weirdly and almost seeming to spin in place.
0: That's right.
1: Now, NASA and other people that we've spoken to, mostly off the record, have not been able to explain anything logically about this. And I know there are people on the Internet right now that could, as they're listening right now, can go to certain websites and they could actually see these UFOs that appear to be behind the tether.
0: Now, the important part is with the notch out of them, or like a bite taken out of them. That's something to remember.
1: Right, and the circle in the middle is indeed exactly what we have on this new video from England.
0: This is what the lady photographed.
1: Right. Here's the X-File, if you will, if you're writing a drama, which I like to stay in the reality end. So
0: sure.
1: Let's stick with the basics. A good story, usually a true one, is as good as any fiction, if not better. So here's the line. The line is, can you imagine a UFO shot by NASA and recorded on videotape by many people here down on Earth that appears to show UFOs going behind this 90-mile-away tether? That means these UFOs are like 3 miles wide.
0: Right.
1: The same thing, or very similar, was recorded over England in October. So why would that be? And now, if a camera is the same as NASA uses, then maybe we could say it's the same shape caused by the camera trying to make sense of light. But I don't see it. So now, if you remove that, you're dealing with a great mystery, and we are now talking to the right people, really, to get NASA to go public about this and say, okay, well, why don't we consider discussing for the first time the chance that our own cameras have captured UFOs in space? They tend to always poo-poo this stuff as if it's debris, ice that was released by the exhaust of the shuttle, or anything but,
0: usually.
1: Exactly. Never that there's an object out there that, you know what, guys, we don't know what this is. Now, the explanations for what they saw in space that we aired last year, and the new one, I mean, God only knows what they're going to say about the new one, but the old one from last year, and actually was shot 3 years or videotaped 3 years before, I have to say to you that the answers that we're getting are rather nonsensical, and I say that with all due respect. Things like, well, the camera was trying to make sense, again, of an object far away, and you know, some of the answers I've gotten, and not from NASA particularly, because keep in mind, NASA is a huge organization, and there's many scientists that have been affiliated, and there's many that will talk to you either on the record or off the record about UFOs.
0: Robert, real quickly, at best, how much of the screen was filled with this object at the best point?
1: Great question. When you have a 19-inch television screen, at some point, right directly in the middle, it's about 6 or 7 inches.
0: Really? Really? That's pretty big.
1: I love that because, again, you're asking the key question I was getting to with my little rambling about the NASA issue. NASA has been very open, at least to me, or at least some of their best people, about talking to me about these possibilities. But for the first time, I'd like to see if this could be the time they come on and say, let's look at this very seriously. You see detail. You see structure.
0: Oh, yes.
1: You see possibly exhaust areas. If it's a light being emitted by some special lighting device, to emulate a UFO, to hoax an entire town where UFOs have been seen for months before and after.
0: Well, then NASA did it, too.
1: Yeah, so then you look at that.
0: Robert, hold on a moment. We're at the bottom of the hour. We'll be right back. Robert Kiviat is my guest. He's got a brand new piece of footage, and it's a whopper.
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1: Robert Kiviat is here, Bob Kiviat, who's been responsible for a lot of what you've seen, Alien Autopsy, Factor Fiction, Miracles and Visions, Factor Fiction, Prophecies of the Millennium, UFOs, the best evidence ever caught on tape, and on and on and on. And now he's found this housewife in Great Britain who has this incredible hunk of footage of a craft, which you will be seeing, and you can sort of get a sense of it. It's very much like one NASA took, as he mentioned. It's on my website under a program and tonight's guest info, and you can link right over to the BBC article, which has a photograph of the video that Bob has. And he's paid the license fee for it. And then I tell you, without providence, absolutely without providence, I have one up there that will take your breath away under What's New video, UFO video from North Bay, Ontario, will take your breath away. But there is zero providence on it. And I don't know if I'd say zero confidence. It's one of the best fakes I've ever seen, or it's the real thing. You decide. It's up there right now. Back now to Bob Kiviat. And Bob, I'm curious, this housewife, why did she go outside with a camcorder in the first place? I mean, how did she happen to catch this part of the providence?
2: It's a good question. Our understanding is that she actually was watching TV. It's wonderful. She's watching television, and she's glancing off in the distance past the TV, one side or the other, and there she sees something, and she mentions to her husband to take a look, and you kind of hear it unfold on the tape, and she kind of get interested as she sees this as a viewfinder, and then it starts to behave very strangely, and you hear it kind of narrate the whole thing.
1: I see.
2: It's rather incredible because, again, and providence isn't always the best. And one of the things I aired on NBC back in 93, and you mentioned at the introduction, was this video that's known as the Guardian video.
1: Mm-hmm.
2: Here's a videotape that was disseminated rather nicely. It was given to two top UFO researchers, one in England, one in the USA. Luckily, we had just had on our show, Now It Can Be Told, with Geraldo Rivera, a guy that, when I was there in New York, and as I was moving over to Unsolved Mysteries, I had this story that had just broken of a UFO appearing to land in a Canadian field, and it was sent in by the Guardian with a fingerprint, and no one knows who this guy is. So here we are probably, almost 10 years later, with a mystery that no one knows where the video came from.
1: So the Guardian provided presumably his fingerprint.
2: It's a fingerprint, Art. It looks like someone printed, not a real kind of fingerprint that police would take off of an object, but a printed fingerprint. And it looked like maybe it could be a real fingerprint, and the UFO researchers looked into it, and they couldn't figure out what it was. No organization of officialdom could figure out who the fingerprint belonged to.
1: I was figuring maybe the Guardian would be back shortly for his residuals with his fingerprint.
2: You know, it's one of the most amazing videos to date, and I don't think there's been like an ounce of research that found any closure who this person is. And there are people, and I will mention on the radio tonight, who are studying it very heavily, and the guy who broke it, a guy named Bob Exler, and to some degree a guy named Timothy Good, they were the ones who got this videotape sent to them, and Bob Exler for sure, has been studying it to this day. Again, almost 10 years later, Art.
1: Well, there you are. See, that's what happens to me, Bob. These things are like the one I've got up there tonight. They're dropped in my lap, you know, and no providence. Here it is, bud.
2: Well, those are the cases that, unfortunately, most TV producers and journalists alike, and being both, I have to tell you that we tend to shy away from anonymousness, but or anonymity, if you were. But I will say this, that does not mean you throw it out. You have to look at it. You have to say, why would someone send in? In this case, the one, I guess, on their website, what, is 20 seconds?
1: About 20 seconds.
2: If only the people at home knew what you could do with 20 seconds of video, or how little it would cost to create something very powerful.
1: Yeah, we live in a new world.
2: Well, we think we showed this, and again, we're trying. And if the viewers at home go, well, I watch his shows, and or listeners at home say, well, we were viewers, and we saw his shows, and it's not 100% proven, but I could say one thing. There are cases that we've shown in our shows across the board that we cannot explain. They're as mysterious as the day we saw it.
1: Mm-hmm.
2: And there are cases like in our World's Greatest Hoaxes show for Fox that we believe you could stamp them hoax right now.
1: Let me ask you this, Bob. Alien Autopsy, the famous Alien Autopsy, did it show up on the world's greatest hoaxes?
2: Absolutely.
1: It did.
2: That's the last time. Art, I'm sure you're jesting. No, the last time you had me on was when we did World's Greatest Hoaxes.
1: That's right.
2: And we were revealing for the first time evidentiary. I mean, we're talking about courtroom-type evidence that looked like the case, the entire Alien Autopsy, was a hoax. We were the same production, same producer, me, same writer, same guy who said it might be real, and was now saying 3 years later, I don't think it is.
1: And I bet you did almost as well on the ratings.
2: Exactly. We did almost as well on a Monday night against Monday Night Football.
1: Yep.
2: I said to the guys at Fox, come on, I mean, look at this. We need to get into many more cases, a lot of stuff to clean up, and great stuff to break. And they're like, well, we'll think about it. And sure enough, here we are, you know, doing specials for them. But, you know, we're trying, and we're talking about doing the new case as well. So, again, Could It Be True is the series that we hope will sort of clean up the phenomenal end of TV and get to what's possibly real and throw out the stuff that's completely ridiculous. And I have to say there are a few cases that look great at the start,
1: yep,
2: but they fall apart.
1: Sure.
2: And you've got to be honest and say, you know what, the case is looking a little shaky, and if it looks really shaky, you tell the public. And that's what we're doing. We're moving up the story from a maybe to a possibility to maybe not.
1: So then this particular footage is going to be in a show called?
2: Well, the series that we're presenting to, actually two major networks are involved, but we will say this, that we have done a lot of shows for Fox. We are talking to Fox. We assume that we'll get the best possible consideration there for the series. And by the way, can I just take a second and tell you, there are two other cases in the last year of UFO-related video.
1: Yes, tell me.
2: There's another case breaking, and I think you may have heard about it. A very nice guy, a guy named Santiago Yuture, I'm probably not saying his name particularly right there, but he's from Mexico.
1: Okay.
2: And he has done a wonderful job with a case that's really making a lot of people who've seen it, like me, extremely interested. It appears that this family was going from Washington State down to Monterrey, Mexico, and so they're crossing the Texas area back in December. And again, the video camera's out, they're on a trip, and sure enough, something is outside their car window. And they pull over to the side of the road, and what unfolds again in about five, six, 7 minutes, is a wonderful UFO event that, again, has to be put into the same echelon as what we're talking about here. An incredible display of what appears to be a UFO form into a plume of some kind, like a mushroom. Then it seems to transform into a rocket-like device, all on video.
1: Now and you're getting into paranormal.
2: It's strange. And again, I think you can say with a degree of certainty, any jury, I think, if you showed the video to any jury without knowing much more than this family claims they shot it, I don't think you could argue that innocent family members are in a car and they appear to be shooting it and it's not a hoax. And again, the provenance is clear. There is no issue. But what's even more amazing, and Santiago's been trying to educate me about this the last couple of weeks. I've been really busy on this other case, but sure enough, I've been hearing a lot about it. And it looks like the family had UFOs follow them back to their house in Washington State. And sure enough, they're videotaping them. So it's like the Gulf Breeze, like, case down in Florida from years ago, but now it's a woman and the UFO seems to be following her on her trips. Now I say the woman because there seems to be some feeling that the wife in this family might be the center of it, but who knows? I mean, she was holding the video camera when the first event happened in Texas.
1: Mm-hmm.
2: I'm not sure if that means whoever's on this craft. And again, you know, Art, I think it's important to start saying words clearly. You know, the term reality TV hasn't meant very much lately with shows like Survivor. And
1: have you secured this new video?
2: We're now negotiating, and, you know, obviously,
1: right.
2: I'm not going to start talking about money because every time...
1: No, that's right. That's right. But
2: I will say this.
1: But you're working on it.
2: The issue is that Santiago, again, like David Sarita, who talked about the UFO event back in, you know, tether footage that we talked about, NASA, which compares to the new British case.
1: It sure
2: David
1: does.
2: Sarita was on your show. David was on my last UFO show. Santiago was on my last UFO show. The natural for sources to come back to you
1: sure.
2: with the cases that you have, they have. So basically, Santiago and I are talking. There's no guarantee that it will pan out. Neither will. We never know if any case, Art, isn't going to become something other than what we thought, even during or before the airing, and even after the airing. So we're trying to get the public the best evidence and see if it stands.
3: I understand.
2: Test.
3: Bob, I got a question for you. This is purely speculative, so you don't have to answer this. But, I mean, if Dan Golden is sitting at home, NASA's Dan Golden, watching, oh, I don't know, he probably watches NASA Select all the time. I don't know. And he notices something out the window. Honey, look at that. Grabs his camcorder. Dan Golden runs out into his front yard and films something like this lady did. Comes back in. What do you think Dan Golden does with the footage? That's a more important question than you know.
2: That's an interesting question, because if there was undisputed evidence of any UFO, that clearly was a mechanical craft that didn't come from any country on Earth, I have to believe that any NASA organization or any one of our Defense Department organizations, and there are many I got to believe they would go public with that.
3: You think Dan would go public?
2: Well, we're about to test it, because here's where we're going. We're going to ask the top people at NASA, the office you just said, to comment, finally, about two things. The UFO video in space that was captured during the tether footage on tape by some intrepid videographers down here with their VCRs, and the new video in Britain. And we may throw in the bonus question is, was David Sirita blacked out during one of the Art Bell shows? And, you know, he's the guy who talked about that footage. I don't know what to make of it, Art. Did you see the tether footage? Are you aware of it?
3: Oh, yes, of course I've seen it, yes.
2: Now, so you know the shape and the structure.
3: Oh, sure. It's a match for this baby. There's no question about it. It's the same thing.
2: How would you react if someone told you that both were created by some camera struggling to make sense of a bright light?
3: Well, then I would say, I don't know, I would say a few things that I better not repeat on the radio about NASA. So I think you're really, you paid a good license fee here is what I think. I think this is a good thing you've got, and I think it's going to be inexplicable for NASA, but I don't know, maybe they'll say, let's see, if I were going to try to pretend to be NASA, I might say, well, under similar lighting conditions, we could produce similar results, both for the lady in England and for our own footage.
2: And we're going to see
3: tether
2: that.
3: Footage.
2: And that's what Could It Be True is about, Art. We're about to try to find out.
3: That's what I think I'd say.
2: And we want them to participate in that and be active in some way and say, okay, if you make a claim that the video can be explained that easily,
3: then let's have it.
2: Hey, help us. Help us understand what that camera was in space.
3: Mm-hmm.
2: Let's compare it to the one that was down here on Earth and figure out, well, how could two images, one in space and one over Britain, be so similar?
3: And do you think you've got the channels open wide enough to actually get them on camera and talk about this?
2: Well, my feeling is the openness. When I wrote for Omni Magazine back in the early 90s, and they talked about the face on Mars with me, one thing they said about the face on Mars, we're going to try to get one good picture and dispute, and hopefully fight, once and for all, be able to dispute any claim that it is artificial.
3: Well, they just took that picture.
2: Now, I ask you, so they finally came clean, I think, and showed the best photograph they could possibly take. What do you think of the image?
3: Well, you know, I think it doesn't end the controversy. When I first looked at the image, I said, they were right all along. You know, it looks like a pile of rocks. And I still, to some degree, think that. However, I do also see what all the people who are making lots of noise now are saying, and that is if you cover half the face and you look at it, it becomes something else. And then look at the other half, and it becomes something else again. And as you know, Mr. Hoagland has said all along, all these many years, that it would be hominoid and feline. And sure enough, if you look at it carefully, you can see how people arrive at that conclusion. Now, what does that mean? Does that mean that it really is that? I haven't made up my mind at all.
2: I always find it interesting when they leave out, they describe the face on Mars, and they being any debunker, any skeptic, anybody who thinks it couldn't be, and I'm not just saying NASA, anybody. Anybody who doesn't believe it's a face that was created by any unknown, some unknown species or some unknown race, keep in mind that you have a pyramid very nearby, as Richard, I'm sure, has educated your listeners through the years.
3: Yes.
2: an amazing array of objects positioned on the surface by Cydonia, which doesn't seem to make sense.
3: I know.
2: And the people who look at that area, like Errol Turin, formerly from the Defense Mapping Agency, I'm not sure if he's even there anymore, guys like this, I mean, top guys, Dr. Mark Carlotto, these are people that rival anybody that the NASA group has. And these guys have worked with those same sectors, and they believe, at least until now I believe, I haven't heard anything otherwise, that it still looks artificial to them.
3: I know.
2: So I'm sitting here going, when will we really start to study these things seriously so that we can say once and for all, it is or it isn't, and move on. Based on Mars, we may have to go there, or we may have to actually get a piece of that thing and bring it back and look at it before anyone's going to be conclusively...
3: Well, you know, when they finally do set the Mars mission, the manned mission, if we ever get one, it's going to be interesting to see where they decide to land on Mars.
2: Well, I still believe, as the cover of that Omni magazine article from many, many years ago, in 94, that I wrote, I still believe the cover said it all. Eventually you'll see an astronaut walking toward the face of pyramid-like structures, and TV people are going to be watching on television.
3: I hope we live long enough to see it.
2: I think it will still be a mystery by then.
3: Well, this TV show you're working on that has certainly this one piece of footage, if not both you've talked about.
2: Well, that's just the beginning.
3: And much more. When might this come to fruition, would you guess?
2: My feeling is, and we're in talks now, obviously, with Fox and with the other network, which will remain nameless, but at this point, I will say that our goal is to get the footage on the air by the early, early fall, the latest. So could it be true we'd launch the series with an amazing hour? And there's one other story you should be aware of.
3: Yes.
2: You and I could talk for hours.
3: I know.
2: But there's one case that is about a Bigfoot shot in the Everglades in Florida. And the videotape made the news back in the summer last year. And we just worked out, finally, the arrangement where we're going to be airing it. And it's going to show, again, many minutes, or at least a few minutes, a couple of minutes, of a Bigfoot man-like creature walking in the Everglades. It is either, again, a hoax or the real thing.
3: Is it as good, technically, as the Patterson film?
2: I'll let the viewer decide, but I will say this. At least there's a direct provenance. The guy is alive, and boy, I'll say, is he alive. He's a very interesting guy, and he has a lot to say about people who think he's a faker. And we like that because, again, he takes anybody on. And the video, by the way, again, follows many years of sightings in the area of the Everglades down in Florida. And, again, a legend has been built about the skunk ape, chiefly because there's been some photographs taken. So photographs were first.
3: Some pretty doggone good photographs, actually.
2: Now the video.
3: Yeah.
2: And, again, there are people who will say, it can't be real. But we're saying, wait a minute. The news took it seriously. We're just like them. We're news people. We take it seriously. Until you can say it's not, at least you have the provenance.
3: Listen, the provenance on the pictures, I know, is really good. I mean, the lady, that was not given to any news organization, nor sold, nor anything. The lady gave it to the sheriff's department.
2: Right. Now, you're talking about the one that is most recent, and it's tied to that other video I'm telling you about.
3: Yep.
2: And again, it's a local area where some might say orangutan, some might say there are creatures similar to this that could be explained as natural or known species. But again, Bigfoot, the Loch Ness Monster. Again, I have two cases now, two. One in Australia where a sea monster apparently washed up on an Australian beach.
3: A sea monster.
2: And actually a Turkish Loch Ness Monster caught on tape.
3: Turkish?
2: Like the cameraman had a shoot with the creature.
3: Listen, you're right. We could spend hours, but we're out of time.
2: Maybe.
3: You are definitely at the top of your game, my friend. We will talk again. We'll schedule a longer appearance because there's a lot we could talk
2: about.
3: Bob Kivia, thank you.
2: Thank you, Art.
3: And good night. And the BBC article that has just a single shot from the video of what Bob Kivia did is on my website. Just go to program, tonight's guest info, and the BBC article. For the new UFO that I've got up there that's a mind blower, under what's new, it's a video with audio. It says video, UFO video from North Bay, Ontario, under what's new. Check it out.
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1: Good morning.
2: Good evening.
1: Good afternoon, whatever may be the case. Coming up in a few moments is Major Ed Dames. Major Dames is a remote viewer. Major Dames was involved in the original American remote viewing program that lasted 20 years. Major Ed Dames is a straightforward guy. A lot of people, he's a very controversial guy, and a lot of people are on his case all the time. But I happen to know there's providence here relating to our last hour. I have a copy of Major Ed Dames' full military record, and I've read every bit of it. Everything he says about what he did stands up. The things he has to say are pretty wild, no question about that. And tonight, he's come to do us all a big favor, for some of the things he's going to be talking about are pretty close to the heart for me right now. Ed Dames is going to be talking about and has taken a look at the city under the water off the Cuban coast. Ed Dames tonight is going to report on what he found when he looked at the shadow people. And I understand he tells me he's really got something to tell me about the shadow people. Should be very, very interesting, huh? All right, I've got a couple of announcements that I want to make up front before Ed gets on the air. One of them is, I have got one of the most kick-butt pieces of UFO video you've ever seen. It could be totally a fake, but if it is, it's really a good one. Even the audio is excellent. So it's an AVI file, and you can download it from my website right now. Just go to artbell.com, go to What's New, click on Video, UFO Video from North Bay, Ontario, with a question mark there, and that has to do, of course, with the Providence. But oh, my, oh, my, this is some hunk of video. In fact, we may have Ed take a look at it. It's a little late for tonight. We just got it today. It was sent to me anonymously, of course. Not actually. Mark, in fact, Hutchins sent it to me. So not totally anonymously, though he found it on some other website that no longer exists. And he says the same thing. The video, and it's got audio with it, by the way. If it's a fake, it's a good one. It really is a good one. So you're going to want to take a look at that. That's on my website now at artbell.com. And no licensing fees here, folks. You can just take a look at it. I guess it's a Providence that costs all that money. That's a statement probably not very far from the truth. Nobody has a way of knowing, certainly not me, whether this is real or not. But, boy, it's exciting. It's really exciting. So check it out, artbell.com, What's New, and a video, UFO video from North Bay, Ontario. Download it, keep it, enjoy it, from me to you. In fact, from Mark and myself to you. So there you have it. Coming up in a moment, the ever-controversial, ever-exciting, ever-fascinating Major Ed Dames. And now, from out of the mist, comes our favorite remote viewer, Major Ed Dames. Major Dames, welcome.
3: From the city of the angels, Art.
1: How you doing, Ed? You're actually here on the mainland, huh?
3: I leave in the morning to go back to the islands in Polynesia. I just finished a TRV training course, a basic course in Los Angeles.
1: In Los Angeles.
3: Mm-hmm.
1: So, in other words, you taught a class of people sitting in front of you like you would in a class, right?
3: Actually, I only teach two students at a time. It's a very intensive training course, and it is a skill. It's like learning how to either bake a cake or fly an airplane, two good analogies, and one instructor, two students.
1: In what way is it like baking a cake, Ed?
3: In the following way. There's about, nominally, I'd say, 400 things to learn in a basic course. And so if one had never gone into a kitchen before, and one had signed up to take a baking course, and
1: right.
3: You had never seen a stove, ingredients, oven, or a recipe book, that's what it's like. At the end of a week, you would know how to bake.
1: Hmm. So, in some ways, as easy as baking a cake?
3: Yes, in some ways, yes. In other ways, no.
1: All right. What, in fact, it is, though, remote viewing, we'll spend about a minute on here, or 2 minutes, because by now I have a pretty educated audience, but there's always new people there. So, remote viewing is what, in a nutshell?
3: In a nutshell, it's it's a way of turning one, the unconscious part of our individual minds in, toward the collective unconscious, and again toward a specific pattern of information, something we call a target, a person, a place, a thing, or event, and locking on to that target, which happens to be very easy, and describing the target in great detail in a very rigorous fashion. The rigor comes in because we have to hold our imagination at bay and keep our ego out of the way, keep the ego from analyzing the data, and hold on to the target for 45 minutes of time, and then describe in great detail a specific person, place, thing, or event.
1: And I have no question in my mind, I have an ego. I know I do.
3: Well,
1: I'm not done yet.
3: Mm-hmm.
1: So do you. I mean, I can listen to your voice and your assured presentation, and I know damn well you've got an ego. So I wonder how much of a problem it has been for you to learn to squish it for what you do.
3: It's actually not a problem. One has to become very aware of the ego. You're right. I have an ego. But when I put my pen on paper to remote view, it goes out the door for 45 minutes. Now, I can strap it back on at the end of a session, but if it enters in any way, shape, or form during a remote viewing session, I will crash and burn, and I need to know that. I also need to know the limitations of my own mind, that mine isn't what life is all about.
1: How hard has it been for you to learn to send your ego out the door?
3: It pops up in the basic course, in basic training, and I'm the director, as you know, of the Technical Remote Viewing Institute, which is a center for excellence for this, 20 years of research, government.
1: Indeed.
3: And it once it goes out the door, it's out. Once you recognize the damage that it can cause in terms of destroying your ability to describe a remote target, you'll never let it enter a session again. So we train that away. In other words, we train the student to recognize when it's entering into the description of a target. We train that in the first week of training. The other higher-level courses, TRV 200 and 300 at the Institute, it's gone. It's no longer a problem.
1: So you can do that completely?
3: Absolutely.
1: And
3: we have to.
1: It goes out the door. Out the door. Probably crushing a couple of innocent students on the way, huh?
3: Oh, you bet. It's a very humbling experience.
1: It is. I've never dispensed totally with my ego, and so I don't know what that would feel like. I guess it would be humbling is probably the right word, huh?
3: It is, but it's only for 45 minutes, so it doesn't hurt too much.
1: Uh-huh. But at moments when you're not actually doing the work itself, your pride in your work is absolutely evident. As I listen to you, there it is.
3: It's there, and I absolutely recognize it. But I recognize it, Art. I know that it's there, so I have it under control.
1: Okay. And with this ability, and I think it's pretty well proven. Gosh, I have talked to, I think, almost everybody in that original program. I really think that I've talked to most of you.
3: You missed a couple that didn't come forward, but you've got most of them, aren't
1: you? Who have I missed?
3: I can't mention their name.
1: Oh, that's right.
3: Yeah.
1: All right. I've got someone coming on that that you might know. I'd like to mention a name to you, and maybe it's somebody you will know if I can get to it. There's a lot of bookings that I've got here, Ed, that nobody knows anything about, and this is one of them. Let's see. Dr. Greer, they don't know he's coming on. I'll have it any moment here. And I do want to ask you about him. So, at any rate, Ed, you've got some pretty good stuff coming up for us tonight, don't you?
3: You tasked me with two problems. One was very easy. The findings were quite revolutionary. The other problem was quite difficult. Very difficult indeed.
1: Really?
3: Yes.
1: Which was the most difficult of the two?
3: The phenomenon that, or class of phenomena that you call, and you have been calling on your show, shadow people. Shadow forms, shadow people.
1: I thought that was going to be the hard one. I thought that was going to be the interesting one.
3: It's very difficult. As a remote viewer, it took all of my expertise. It took almost 20 years of experience and all the tools I could pull out of my toolbox to get a handle on that. In fact, for a while, I thought it was beyond my ken, but we finally nailed it.
1: Really?
3: Mm-hmm. And we'll talk about that tonight.
1: All right. Well, I've lost this. I don't know. I'll find it, and then I'll ask you about him. But save a couple of them anyway. And this gentleman's name is new to me, so someday when I find it, I'll
3: okay,
1: give it to you. Save a couple, then. I've had most of the people from the original program on, most of the people that that you worked with, and your job was what?
3: My job was operations and training officer. I was part of the original prototype team, that, and it was an experimental team to see if, with an understanding, a laboratory understanding, that the ability to remote view, the ability to be psychic, to possess extrasensory perception is innate. Could we take that and train it to individuals who are not natural psychics? When that discovery about the model, this is the model that we use in our production kit. And
1: Stephen Schwartz.
3: Stephen Schwartz,
1: yes.
3: Was actually, I chaired a panel. I was on a panel with Stephen Schwartz once. Stephen Schwartz worked with natural psychics, some of the best in America, Harold Sherman, Ingo Swann, Hella Hammett before she died. And Stephen Schwartz was a master I want to use spy terminology, since I was a spy master at one point in my life. He was a master at exploiting the natural abilities of natural psychics and putting it together into a usable picture to produce find archaeological ruins, the same kind of things we do in technical remote viewing, but using natural psychics. And the deal with natural psychics, when we use them at various times in the military, is that you're not dealing with a technique that can be trained. The natural psychic normally does not know how he or she is producing the information, and one does not know, since they're not trained, the natural psychic doesn't know when they cross that line into imagination. That all those problems were transcended with the advent of remote viewing the way we teach it today.
1: So if you take on a new student, Ed, would you rather take on a really good natural psychic or somebody who's basically psychically a flatline?
3: What you call flatline is not necessarily flatline.
1: Well, flatline, yeah, in terms of how well developed, to the point.
3: You don't really know the natural talents, or the kit that we are putting out on the market, the screens for natural talent.
1: Yeah, I know. I love that kit, by the way. We'll talk about that.
3: It's
1: I love it.
3: Kit. But if I can train anyone to be a very, very good remote viewer, better than the best natural psychic who
1: truly
3: has ever,
1: anyone,
3: ever been.
1: Truly anyone, Ed, or are there duds in the world?
3: There's a couple of duds, but I'd say they're less than about 4% of the population are.
1: Wow.
3: Yeah, and these are people that are, they're duds not because of innate ability necessarily or innate inability. It's because their lifestyle. They refuse to stop taking drugs, or they are mentally imbalanced. And if you're not balanced and you go through a remote viewing course, that's a little bit too much.
1: Well, gee, Ed, according to the American Psychiatric Association, one out of four people is mentally ill.
3: What associations that are?
1: really, I mean, I believe that is an accurate figure, to one degree or another. I mean,
3: well, that means
1: obviously,
3: that's a 50% chance that you or I are mentally ill.
1: Well, I've never doubted it for a moment, Ed.
3: Flip a coin.
1: Anyway, or that, and there's an even smaller chance that we're both cockeyed.
3: That's right.
1: But the bottom line is, it can't be as good for everybody. And you're saying it's almost as good for everybody.
3: Actually, the bottom line is this. For people who are, usually our ideal students are older than 30 years old. They are students that are very balanced intellectually, emotionally, physically. They're in touch with themselves.
1: Why over 30?
3: Because
1: I mean,
3: it
1: takes that long to get straight, or what?
3: Yeah, actually it does. Actually, and generally speaking, it does. The life experiences are necessary because once we turn your mind onto a target and ask you to describe something at a distance, that perception can be taught to a child. A child can be taught very easily to do the same thing that an adult can do. Hmm. But when you come back with this perception that does not have a label on it,
1: yes.
3: No word idea,
1: yes.
3: You need... Your memory needs to come up with a label, a word to describe what you're getting, or the ability to sketch, at least, what you're perceiving.
1: Sure.
3: And a child doesn't have that lexicon. The thesaurus is missing. They haven't had enough life experiences directly or indirectly to be able to say, this is whatever. You see what I mean?
1: Yes.
3: We run into the same thing with the housewife, for instance. A housewife can be taught to become an extremely good remote viewer if she had never done anything in her life. But she might have trouble describing, let's say, the inside of a nuclear weapon or klystron tubes or something like that, and may have to revert to imagination and
1: no,
3: say, well, this is like a Cuisinart.
1: No frame of reference whatsoever.
3: No baseline, no lexicon, no experience with something like that.
1: Isn't that sometimes dangerous, though? In other words, I can see, for example, a remote viewer who's got some target and they're sketching it, and at some point it must be almost irresistible when they themselves realize what they're sketching.
3: It depends on
1: to take a leap they ought not take and finish it off.
3: Not really. We don't run into that much of a problem, because most of the time what we do is train remote viewers to work against any target that they choose. We're not setting them up to work a blind target. We're teaching them to choose their targets and to accurately describe them in spite of what they imagine the target to be.
1: Well, I have certainly seen incredible demonstrations.
3: Well, you're about to see another one. There's a Fox special coming up. They were spent 2 weeks in my classroom, remote viewing, and a remote viewing environment where the best of the institute will be shown to in primetime TV. You'll get to see remote viewing at its best. And
1: well, I've already seen it, and now it may have been in one of your tapes, but the fact of the matter is, no, I've seen it on TV shows that you participated in, Ed, where they send a camera crew out to a unknown location. And by God, a remote viewer will sit there and sketch out beyond any question, to everybody's satisfaction, sufficiently close enough rendition of where it is in the world or what the setting is. I've seen it. So
3: we've gone one better with this. We took one student in my TRV Institute 300 course, in the advanced course, and only with one student, not a team, just the student. The student not only described the target, but named it, called it, and described what was going on in the minds of the people in the site. So,
1: how did the TV people most times react to that, Ed?
3: They were quite shocked.
1: The producers, the camera people, and all the rest of it. They've got to have two locations under simultaneous surveillance, and they just must rock back and go, "Oh my God."
3: They were nonplussed, to say the least, Art, because people really don't know how powerful this tool is until they actually see it. And I would not do that television show unless I was promised that the viewing audience would see how much work it is to remote view. I did not want the television viewing audience to be left with the idea that this was a layback, relax, close your eyes, and tell me what you see. Soundbite
1: no, it's
3: thing.
1: It's not that.
3: It's a lot of work.
1: It's a lot of work. And when you have seen it demonstrated, as I'm sure many of you have, you understand that remote viewing is absolutely real. I mean, it's real. That's all there is to it. Ed, it comes from collecting information from the collective consciousness. What is the collective consciousness? What's your best definition?
3: Instead of a definition, I'll give you...
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1: Where else would it come from? Some would say God. They might even be the same arenas. Who knows? But it comes from somewhere, doesn't it?
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1: By the way, I watched the Frazier-Ollie fight live on pay-per-view, and it was actually very, very good. Both those young ladies did their daddies proud. They both came out with a lot of heart, and boy, did they fight a fight. Layla won, by the way. Oh, man, what a fight. For girls. First time I ever saw a girls box. Ed Dames is here, Major Ed Dames, and we're going to hit some things that are pretty close to home tonight with Ed. The city off the coast of Cuba, 2,200 feet under the water. I'll remind you of some of the details of that we have. And even more perplexing, I guess, for Ed, or more difficult, I don't know, we'll find out, the shadow people, all of that coming up directly. Once again, there is a UFO video on my website right now, which is absolute knockout stuff. Now, I'm not telling you that it's real because I have no way of knowing. No providence. We got it from a very nice gentleman, Mark Hutchins, who sent it along. And it's supposedly North Bay, Ontario. It sounds to me like a British accent. It's available in both Windows Media format and Real Player format. And maybe somebody out there will raise their hand and take credit for this, and we'll find out from whence it came. In the meantime, it's certainly the first time I've seen it, and I suspect the first time you're going to be seeing it. There's even audio to go with it. It's a knockout. It's at artbell.com right now. And under What's New, look for video UFO, video from North Bay, Ontario. As I say, it's a knockout. So log on and be knocked out. By the way, another big head shaker, only this time in an impossible place in Japan. 8 children were killed, 15 people injured at a Japanese elementary school on Friday when a former janitor with a history of mental illness went on a stabbing rampage and this time decided to stab children in Japan, of all places. So, horrible news. CNN was covering it all day. Just absolutely horrible news. Once again, back to Major Ed Dames. Major Dames, welcome back.
2: Thank you.
1: Okay. Where to be? I guess the best place for us to begin tonight might be the city, supposed city under the water in Cuba. Now, we've done some pretty serious investigations.

0: investigation of this story. I'd like to read the audience just a little bit of what I got that started the whole thing out. It's a Reuters story, and I'm just going to read you a portion of the Reuters story, everybody. It's entitled Lost City off Western Cuba with a question mark. And it, I'm picking it out of the middle. Most intriguingly, researchers using sonar equipment have discovered at a depth of about 2,200 feet, that's almost half mile under, a huge land plateau with clear images of what appears to be urban development partly covered by sand. From above, the shapes resemble pyramids, roads, and buildings. ADC, that's a company, is excited but reluctant to speculate until a joint investigation with the Cuban Academy of Sciences and the U.S. National Geographic Society takes place early this summer. Now, a lady named Zelitsky, who apparently found this, said, quote, it is stunning. What we see in our high-resolution sonar images, a side scan, using side scan, by the way, are limitless rolling white sand plains. And in the middle of this beautiful white sand, there are clear, man-made, large-size architectural designs. It looks like when you fly over an urban development in a plane and you see highways, tunnels, and buildings. We don't know what it is, and we don't have the videotaped evidence of this yet, but we do not believe that nature is capable of producing planned, symmetrical architecture unless it is a miracle, she added in an interview at her office at Tarawa along the coast east of Havana. Now, Linda Moulton Howe, for us, bless her heart, contacted the U.S. National Geographic Society, and you may recall, if you heard it, they admitted, albeit like pulling teeth, but they admitted that they were going after this project. Now, it is impossible for Linda, and certainly for me, to believe that the National Geographic Society would make one tiny move without having these sonar images clearly showing large architectural buildings located 2,200 feet under the water. That's, again, almost a half mile. The last ice age perhaps would allow for 300 feet. 300 feet. So something down 2,200 feet would have to be shockingly, shockingly old. Millions and millions of years old. And so with the National Geographic admitting they were going after it, in all probability, there's great weight. Ms. Zelitsky is off at sea right now. We can't get hold of her. Linda will do that as soon as she returns to dry land somewhere, if she will talk. But in the meantime, I said when I last talked to him, hey, Ed, how about taking a look at this? And here, once again, is Ed Dames. That's the history. Ed, you took a look.
1: We did. We set this problem up the way that we do in technical remote viewing to make sure that we're targeting, that our minds, our unconscious attention is targeting this specific area off of Cuba at this specific time, present time, because mind is outside of time. So we have to make sure that we qualify our search in terms of the present time today.
0: All right.
1: And then this we did. So the good news is, and fascinating news is, that Ms. Zelitsky has what she says she has. She has what NASA has so often called non-fractal images. These are these are artificial structures. There is a tremendous amount of rubble, heavy-duty rubble, at the 2,200 feet level. But more and in that rubble is at least one, possibly two. At least we locked onto one or two. My colleagues and I, very large pyramids that are still that are intact. There's a lot of rubble on this plane, but the pyramids are intact. Art.
0: Pyramids.
1: Yes, very large. They're on a square base. They're not. It isn't like the pyramids that you see in Egypt on the Giza Plateau, where the pyramid goes down and meets the ground.
0: Yes.
1: These two pyramids are on a square base, raised base.
0: Oh my God! You know that's just like Mars.
1: Well, I can't speak for Mars right now, but I
0: understand.
1: Can't
0: but at Cydonia, there are pyramids very much like the ones you're describing right now. Just as a matter of interest, so you're seeing pyramids below the water off Cuba. Pyramids.
1: One, perhaps two. We've locked onto one and perhaps two. What we'll do now is explore them in terms of Are they hollow? Were they actually structures? Gain some information about the culture that built them. I have some bad news about this also.
0: There are, Ed, some people who think that this could be what they've been looking for so long, Atlantis. It is, in fact, on the edge of the area described as where Atlantis might be. I'm sure you're aware of that.
1: I'm aware of what people say, but it would be very difficult for us as remote viewers to take the idea of Atlantis and gain chain of custody. For instance, what is Atlantis in the minds of people? Is it simply an idea, a myth? Is it a combination of a city that was real in addition to myth? So we are much more comfortable looking at a physical area and then describing it. That's what the military team was commissioned to do 20 years ago, was to get inside of secret buildings and describe what kind of weapon systems are there. So we're very comfortable with this kind of work, remote viewing. It doesn't matter whether it's 2,200 feet under the ocean or 2.2 parsecs, you know, out there in the galaxy.
0: Right. Pyramids. All right, pyramids. And you said there was bad news.
1: The bad news is that this particular urban environment, let's call it, was met its fate, its demise, extremely quickly. In a matter of minutes, this thing went under, Art, very, very fast. And so what we did was to turn our attention, instead of describing the culture and who built this and who these people were, which we'll do at a later time, it became immediately apparent to my team that, whoa, this place went down fast, literally. What caused that? And so we turned our attention to the cause, the source of this catastrophe.
0: Well, we'd all like to know the answer to that one.
1: The source was it was a very large heavenly body, very close to Earth, passing near the Earth, and it meets, for all intents and purposes, all of the descriptions that Zachariah Sitchin has of this planet that he calls the 10th planet, the Greek called Nemesis, Nibiru.
0: 12th planet, I think.
1: Well, it's the 12th planet in terms of the Sumerian description. It would be the 10th planet in terms of modern day.
0: That's true, I guess.
1: Yeah, because the Sumerians counted the moon and the sun as heavenly bodies within the solar system, and they weren't counting just the planets. That's all.
0: So you're saying there was some incredible geologic disturbance as a result of some large planetary body or some large, whatever it would be, coming close to Earth.
1: Yes, we actually moved, we remote viewed this particular heavenly body, and it meets all of the criteria of a planet. So that's why I'm tending to believe that Sitchin really has done his homework and is on to something.
0: Wow.
1: It was not a comet. It was not an asteroid. It was not anything else. The colors that we have, the descriptions of when we go down to the surface of this particular heavenly body, it's like Mars in some respects. It's very large, brown, red, and it passed close enough to the Earth to disturb the Earth to the point where, well, you can see what happened, 2,200 feet in a matter of minutes.
0: Now, I know that timelines are the most difficult thing with remote viewing, but any chance of any guess at a timeline on this one?
1: No, Art, we can't do it. It's just too difficult for us. Mind is outside of time. We can describe the event, but we'd have to sit down with archaeologists or geologists and together in tandem. And we as observers would have to be interrogated by these people. They could ask us, for instance, could you describe what was going on here or there at the time? We could turn our attention to that, and 45 minutes later, that's how long it takes to technically remote view a target, we could describe the answer to their question. And they might be able to deduce what window, what time frame, what aperture in time this particular event.
0: Well, if you talk to a geologist, they will say at 2,200 feet, you're talking about millions and millions of years.
1: That, I disagree.
0: They say the last ice age accounted for about a 300 feet difference.
1: Well, let's say that this was nominally 12,000 years ago, and I mean, I'm not a geologist.
0: Well, you're injecting an event that, of course, would make what they're saying irrelevant to what happened to this city, because if some planetary body didn't indeed come that close, obviously the normal geological rules go out the window.
1: That's what I'm saying.
0: Yeah.
1: This is what I believe happened.
0: Sure.
1: Because these, we don't believe that the city is that old. It doesn't feel that old to us, Art. Whereas in remote viewing in the Institute, training targets, for instance, are specific animals, the largest land animal that ever lived in the Jurassic era on Earth. There can only be one of those, right? So unconscious attention goes right to it. It's stored. That particular animal existed. It's stored in the collective unconscious. We can describe it, whether it's...
0: Okay. Oh, good. Because here's the next question, Ed. What were you able to determine, if anything, about the previous occupants of this city, this urban area, or whatever it is? What, if anything, do we know about them? It was obviously inhabited. It was done by, you know, if what's described here is true and what you've told me is true, then these are artificial structures. So somebody or something put them there, right? Do we know anything about?
1: Not yet. As I mentioned a moment ago, we were more interested in what took this place down. First of all, validate the existence, we're going to describe this. We'll do a bathymetric survey, our own technical remote viewing survey of this site, describe the people that built it, so that we'll be there, and our descriptions will be ahead of the National Geographic Society magazine.
0: That's a good one, Ed.
1: Yeah, they'll essentially describe how our descriptions on the Art Bell Show about this particular plateau.
0: Well, and everybody should remember right now that you're the one who said pyramids. They used a number of other words. They didn't rule out pyramids, certainly, but they seemed to suggest, let's see, large-size architectural designs. Well, that could be a pyramid, that's for sure.
1: I'm telling you right now, I'll hang my hat and my reputation, the reputation of my institute, on the fact that there's one and possibly two very large intact pyramids there now.
0: Huh.
1: That will be immediately apparent when they take the equipment down.
0: We're not sure off which coast it is of Cuba. Do you offhand know?
1: No, I don't. What we do is go into the mind of Miss Zelitsky. We use her mind, her memory as a reference point, and we just jump from her to her images, and then from the images down to the actual source of the images, and describe what that instrumentation picked up, whether it's a natural environment. It's very, very quickly we can determine whether we're dealing with just a bunch of stones or hills or terrain or natural terrain.
0: I don't think so, Ed, because Ms. Zelitsky is also the one who found the USS Maine. I mean, she's very good at what she does. She's got some history, and what she said was quite specific, and I think she said more than she meant to say. The story's kind of died right now because she's out at sea and nobody can reach her, but we researched Ms. Zelitsky, and she's got quite a history, and a good history, a solid history. So if she said this, there's probably something to it, but she didn't say a word about pyramids.
1: Well, in my business, we can't afford to be wrong, Art, because it's so controversial. Technical remote viewing is so controversial, and if you're wrong, you have hell to pay. The vultures will descend quickly. The amazing Randys of the world will cut your head off. So we can't afford to be wrong, even when you have someone as prominent in their field of archaeology, in this case, as Zelitsky, and she is. We just can't afford to be wrong. We have to assume that she may be describing natural features, and it may, as she said, be a miracle of nature rather than artificial structure. That's how we go into a problem, Art.
0: All right. You mentioned the amazing, I think not so amazing, Randy, and I'm wondering, you know, he's got this standing million-dollar offer for anybody who can demonstrate, well, like the stuff you do, Ed. And so why don't you have his $1 million?
1: He doesn't really have $1 million. He has pledges from a great number of people who, when they found out that I was going to remove that $1 million from his coffers, they backed out.
0: What?
1: Yeah. Well, and a lot of the people who have pledged money to Amazing Randy, they don't, that his organization does not have $1 million. They have people who have pledged enough money to equal $1 million. But when they found out...
0: Are you serious?
1: Yes, I'm serious.
0: That you were going to possibly take up the challenge?
1: That's right. And then when these people found that, these are the people that were the military remote viewing team that the tax dollars went into supporting...
0: Yes, yes.
1: they kind of backed out.
0: When did that happen, Ed?
1: About 2 years ago.
0: 2 years ago? Mm-hmm. I'll be damned.
1: Yeah, but we'd be glad to do it again, Art. You know why? Because
0: well,
1: it's fun.
0: I have repeatedly invited the amazing, not-so-amazing Randy onto the program, and he has consistently, as you well know, refused.
1: Well, actually, I didn't know that, but
0: no,
1: again,
0: you didn't know that.
1: The reason that we would do it is not for the money. It's just because it's darn fun. It's fun for us to do, and it's a showstopper, and we like that kind of thing.
0: Well, you know, if Randy really was so confident that he can easily dispatch anybody who makes claims of the paranormal or whatever, then I have always wondered why he is so chicken as to not come on the program. Chicken, chicken, chicken! In fact, didn't I once invite him on with respect to you? Was it with you?
1: Yeah, I think it was.
0: It was.
1: Art,
0: it was.
1: But,
0: yeah.
1: I think he was too busy trying. I think he was upset that his backers were pulling out, that he wouldn't have been able to have the pledges that he needed because people were pulling out because they found out who was taking the challenge, who picked up the gauntlet.
0: Randy. He's tortured me over the years, so I don't mind returning it. I mean, really, we are the largest program of its type by about 600% or 1,000% above anything else that's running. And so you'd have every reason to come on here, but...
2: Come on.
0: Listen, hold it right there. We're at the top of the hour, Ed. When we get back, we'll take up the Shadow People. You said that was pretty rough one. The Shadow People was a rough one, huh?
1: That was a rough one, Art. That beat me up pretty badly. But we got it. We did it, and you'll be impressed. It's very, very exciting. Very exciting stuff.
0: All right. Well, stay right there. Exciting is right. The Shadow People, whatever they are real. We've got a real bone-chilling picture on the website right now of one of the Shadow People attacking a young man. At least that's certainly what it looks like. I'm Art Bell, and this is Coast to Coast AM. Morning.
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something inside that we need so much. The sight of a touch, or the scent of a sound, or the strength of an oak roots deep in the ground. The wonder of flowers to be covered and then to burst up through tarmac to the sun again. Or to fly to the sun without burning a wing. To lie in a meadow and hear the grass.

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1: Remote viewing is the real deal. And Major Ed Dames is the real deal. Very controversial, to be sure. Said some pretty wild things, and we'll talk about some of those as the night wears on, no doubt. But coming up in a moment, we're going to talk about one of his tougher assignments, the Shadow People. Just before we take off on the Shadow People, which is coming up, there's something I've been wanting to say, so I'll say it now, because I'm going to make Ed do a plug for his product. You all should know, well, whether you believe it or not, what I'm about to tell you is the dead center truth. And that is, when we have guests on the show, which we do on a frequent basis, you know, people who have written books or people who have products for sale, as is the case with Ed, and he's got a wonderful new remote viewing product, you all should know that neither my network nor myself ever get one penny from it, nor any penny from anything that's sold here other than what's advertised on the program on our own behalf. Otherwise, whenever any guests come on, we as a consideration for their valuable presentation here on the air allow them to advertise whatever it is they have, be that a book, a videotape, a remote viewing project, whatever it might be. So no, that's true. People have wondered about that for years. Well, Bell must be getting rich off those books or those remote viewing products or whatever. Wrong. Absolutely, totally, 100% of the time, wrong. So, with that in mind, Ed does have a wonderful product. If you're curious about your remote viewing skills or those of your children, but I think mostly yourself, you're really going to love this. You're just going to love it. I think it's the best product he's had out yet. Ed, what's it called?
2: It's called Mind Dazzle, Art. Yep.
1: It is.
2: It's a remote viewing training kit. It's a result of 20 years of my experience and all of the knowledge that we had as a military team piled into the most beautiful work of art that you've ever seen, and it is a remote viewing as a hobby. If you want to learn it as a profession, you go to the PRV Institute. But if you want to do this as a hobby and have a load of fun and prove to yourself that there's a whole universe inside of you, then buy Mind Dazzle, the remote viewing training kit.
1: What's in Mind Dazzle, Ed? Tell them what's in it.
2: There is what is most important in Mind Dazzle, other than the fact that it's a work of art by an award-winning designer.
1: It is.
2: Ben Lazzardi. He's a master craftsman. It is a very terse, elegant protocol, a set of instructions that allows you, within 3 minutes of time, to be a remote viewer. 3 minutes to describe one of 180 sealed, hand-sealed, in black envelopes, photographic targets. And that's what's in this box.
1: So in other words,
2: with instructions
1: on how to do it. So in other words, you take out one of the envelopes, that is your target, and you can actually test your ability quite readily and continue to do it and try to improve it with Mind Dazzle, right?
2: That's right. You put it in this beautiful little holder, and you start the timer, and it's all in this elegant black, so you don't have anything bright in front of you to interfere with bright colors, and off you go. And in 3 minutes, we teach you using this a very special, very patented way of exploring your own conscious awareness, how to lock on to a target that's described by one of these 180 sealed envelopes. There's no way you can see through this opaque envelope. And we teach you how to truly remote view, and it is fun.
1: How much is Mind Dazzle?
2: $89.95 plus shipping.
1: $89.95, well within everybody's reach. And where, pray tell, can they get Mind Dazzle?
2: You can go to the Mind Dazzle training website via Art Bell's website and for more information and see what it looks like. Take a look at the pieces.
1: Yeah, we've got a link up there right now.
2: Yeah, that's MindDazzleTraining.com. Or you can go to my remote viewing training, the technical remote viewing training site, and that's remoteviewing.la.
1: Remoteviewing.la, huh?
2: Yeah.
1: All right, Ed, hold on for a moment. Let me just briefly set this up, painful as it may be for some. Shadow people are what people are calling these things that they used to see out of the corner of their eye, their peripheral vision. You know, every now and then I think we've all experienced that, where you see a movement in your peripheral vision, you go, kind of turn around, what was that? Well, I began getting calls from people who were seeing these things. And then I began to get calls from people who were seeing them full on. Not just the little peripheral vision movement, but seeing them full on. These dark forms that resemble humans to a degree have a humanoid-like shape, sort of, kind of, in some cases, and resemble other things at other times. But the fact of the matter is, I began receiving, oh God, thousands and thousands now, countless, maybe 10,000 by now, emails from people who have seen these creatures full on. The latest installment, and it's pretty wild stuff, is on my website right now. And if you have not yet seen it, you're welcome to take a look. It involves a young lady named Amy, who called my program on him. Now, we have, by the way, so that you might know, we noticed that Amy on her website smudged out her son's face a little bit. So without her even asking us to do so, because she did send me the email and told me on the air to go ahead and post it, we put it up originally, but we have now smudged out his face a little bit. We did that just for his own protection. She writes, "My name is Amy. I have an 11-year-old son. He tells me he sees things at night, sometimes during the day. He has many problems that just seem to be getting worse. He sees a psychiatrist and is on 5 different medications that do not seem to be working. The doctor thinks he has schizophrenia. I'm beginning to think that he is not hallucinating, but really seeing things that really are there. I took this picture of him about 2 weeks ago. I see a skeleton laying on top of him, with a hand reaching out to his face. Look at the picture sideways. This is the 4th picture in a series of 4. You can go to my website, and we've got a link there, and see all 4 pictures. And this creature appears in the series of pictures to be crawling up his body. It is bone-chilling. She continues, "I'm very worried about him, and I'm disturbed with what I captured on film. I also showed my son your shadow people pictures." These are pictures that people drew of what they saw. "And he picked out about 4 pictures that he says he has seen. Any information or any help would be greatly appreciated. I'll be listening to your show tonight. Thank you, Amy." She provides this picture of her son lying on the bed at a very odd angle with his head hanging off the bed on a pillow. You know, the way some young people sleep is pretty strange.
3: 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For show guest information, visit nighug.com. And now, Art Bell.
1: His body. I just wanted you to know the little smudging we did on his face. We did, actually, at my request, after I found out she had done it on her website, even though she was not asking us to do it. Obviously, we've got the big exposure, so at my request, we went ahead and smudged his face a little bit, which otherwise was clear. It's not relevant to what's on his body. And that, my friend, is bone-chilling. It may or may not be one of what we call the shadow people. All I know is we have stumbled into something gigantic. Some have said so. And so I asked Major Ed Dames to take a look at the whole shadow people thing. And with that set up, so you now know, here's Ed once again. Ed, so how'd you go about this?
2: Well, I feel pretty drained, like I'm almost a shadow of my former self. But I went about it by, I received many letters that you shunted my way to the Technical Remote Viewing Institute. Many of your listeners sent letters my way and asked me to look at each of these sundry and varied experiences that they described. I sorted through those and I took a cross-section. And I sorted through the cross-section. I selected out several different instances and used those as remote viewing targets and set the targets up in a very technical way that I don't want to go into at this moment. I do want to make a distinction, though, between there. Yes, there is something that you and others are seeing and have photographed in terms of the shadow form. I'm going to talk about that momentarily and what causes it. That was a very difficult target, but we got that.
1: Why was it difficult, or is that something you want to cover later?
2: It is difficult because it requires, as a remote viewer, it requires many years of experience to be able to discern what is happening in terms of this paranormal experience. Because it doesn't meet the norms for what remote viewers are trained to do. Remote viewers are trained to accurately, in great detail, describe a remote target, whether it's a technical thing or a pyramid or something like that.
1: Sure.
2: Physical thing.
1: Sure.
2: When it comes down to these

0: transient phenomena that are outside the bandwidth of normal operating vision or bicameral brain processing, that is a very difficult thing to do, and one must have experience with paranormal things to begin with in order to have a basket full, a toolbox of labels and concepts
1: again,
0: with which to handle this.
1: Again, some kind of frame of reference.
0: Some kind of frame of reference. And people who do not have not experienced these kinds of things and not worked against them do not have that frame of reference. So having said that, let me make a distinction here between two, before I talk about your shadow people, okay? That's Trevor. The photo that you have on your website of this child,
1: yes,
0: 11-year-old boy, that is not a shadow person on him.
1: What is it?
0: That is a poltergeist.
1: Oh, my.
0: Now, a poltergeist is this. The classic poltergeist art is a prepubescent child, 11, 12, 13.
1: Right.
0: If you want to guarantee a poltergeist activity where you'll see a tremendous amount of energy that is projected out from the child, then that child would be a 13-year-old epileptic girl who is undergoing a seizure. At that moment, there is a tremendous amount of energy, and this is recorded and documented by people in paranormal. Amount of energy is tremendous, and you can actually see a black form. It takes the eye visually. Humans can pick up a black form, and this is a poltergeist. This is energy, so to speak, and I won't go into all the details in parapsychology. This is energy that belongs to that child. It's an extension of themselves.
1: You're saying this energy that we see is actually coming from the mind of this child?
0: No, it's coming from the body of the child, Art, not the mind. It's part of the body of the child, and it's an extension of that child's energy. Very apparent when you have a schizophrenic person, a child particularly, that poltergeist activity is very apparent in prepubescent and pubescent children,
1: wow,
0: especially epileptics.
1: I'd never considered that as my.
0: And in Trevor's case, if he could get off of the drugs, that would be helpful. But if he's still undergoing schizophrenia, you're still going to have poltergeist activity up until the time he's about 14 years old. Then it will go away. And that's what happens.
1: Well, I can tell you that most people that have responded to me about this have said totally creeps them out. I mean, you look at this picture and you go, whew, like that.
0: Yeah, it's not, it is paranormal, for lack of a better word, and it is creepy. But it is an extension of ourselves in abnormal circumstances. It is not normal. Okay. To a certain degree, all children pass through this phase, and there is an extension of the sexual energy and the psyche, and it's projected outward. But in the case where people have wiring problems, schizophrenia,
1: sure,
0: epilepsy, it is greatly amplified, and you will actually see a black fuzzy ball projected outward from the person.
1: And
0: it can be photographed.
1: Can I ask you anything about the nature of this projection or this poltergeist? In other words, can something like this actually harm a child? Since the child is, in effect, projecting the energy that allows it, would it... I'm not even sure of what I'm asking yet. I guess I'm asking if it can be dangerous in any way.
0: No, it doesn't have a mind of its own. It's just energy. It can be dangerous only to the extent that, in certain cases, I mean, knives and forks and spoons have flown across the room.
1: Right.
0: Because the energy has lifted it up.
1: That's right.
0: It may have a magnetic component that we don't understand. I certainly don't understand it. But I know what its origin is and its source.
1: All right, whatever it is, and you have described what it is, this poltergeist on Trevor is not a shadow person.
0: It is not. I'm going to talk to you about shadow people.
1: How long a project is it to sit down and look at something as tough? And you told me privately on the phone before the program that the Shadow People was a really rough project. How long a project is it until you're comfortable that you've got the real answer?
0: Well, I'll give you an example. The underwater images that we determined was actual physical artificial structures off the coast of Cuba underwater.
1: Right.
0: That's a matter of 40 minutes. In 40 minutes, that's a very simple target, 40 minutes. The cause of an airline crash.
1: Yeah, I suppose it's
0: 2 hours.
1: 2 hours. Okay, well, it's the undercity, underwater city thing is a classic RV target. So, easiest of the bunch, huh?
0: Yes.
1: A real thing. You're trying to, you're not imagine, God. You're trying to
0: perceive,
1: duplicate on paper what really is down there, but it's a real thing, just like you're looking for a gas canister, which you did in the military for in Iraq. It's a real thing. So, piece of cake compared to...
0: Yes, compared to this. One, in fact, one could not even tackle this, even as a... you would have to be a teacher, an actual technical remote teacher, go all the way through the Institute's courses in order to handle something like this. It is not easy. It's not a beginning technical remote viewing project like the underwater structures are. They are very easy to do.
1: Now, on more difficult projects, Ed, do you use others as well as yourself, or is it a solo effort?
0: No, I have to in most cases, unless we're dealing with paranormal types of things where There's very few people out there that have that kind of experience.
1: Mm-hmm.
0: And there, either I have to do it myself, or I must be in a room with someone while they're working blind in order to see what's going on. In this case, I have to admit, I worked it myself for over a six-day period.
1: 6 days?
0: 6 days at an hour and a half a day.
1: Huh. Maybe we'll find out after we find out what they are, but I'm wondering how that progresses. An hour and a half on day one, and you've come how far?
0: I'll tell you what it's like, Art. It's
1: yeah.
0: like working. Think about working. Did you ever take a college math course?
1: Sure.
0: Okay, think about working a calculus problem where you sit down and it's just a pain in the neck. And you sit down one night with a cup of coffee, and you can't make heads or tails. You sit down the next night, you do it again, and you do it again.
1: About
0: the fourth or fifth day, you finally start to get it, and then the sixth day, it pops in. Just like that. Just like that. The more time you spend and the more effort that's applied, it pays off. But you have to have the fundamental understanding about what you're doing.
1: Is it at a linear chain? In other words, where the work you did on the first day is a little piece of the puzzle, and then the second day is more of a piece of the puzzle, until finally it clicks all together at the end, or do
0: yes.
1: you take a wrong... Yes?
0: Yes, generally speaking, it's like that. It overlays one piece on top of the other until the pattern emerges. It's unlike our normal types of targets that we teach. Other normal types of targets are cut and dried. The pieces just fit together immediately as they become apparent. But in this case, it's a very difficult problem.
1: All right. When we get back, which will be in a moment, we really will get to the shadow people, but I guess we did have to delineate between the picture of Trevor, as unsettling as it is, and shadow people, which are yet to come. Hey, Randy. Randy. Somebody email Randy and said I said tell him I said he's chicken. We'll be right back, and when we are, it's the Shadow People.
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1: And as you know, I've had much to say about the weather for a long time now. It's worsening. The worsening of the weather has already begun. The changing of the weather has already begun. The warming of the planet is well underway. Hannah in Houston, where the first storm of the season continues relentlessly to pound that part of Texas. Hannah says, downtown Houston is going under, Art. The rain continues. The jail is taking on water now. The local CBS affiliate off air with 4 feet of water inside. That's Hannah in Houston. You know, that storm literally was detected as it began. I don't know if you know that or not, but that storm was detected as it began. The weather is something we'll get to with Ed on down the line here a little bit. Coming up next, Shadow People. All right. The Shadow People, a six-day remote viewing project. Once again, here is Major Ed Dames. Ed, welcome back.
2: Okay,
1: all right.
2: Thank you.
1: Shadow People.
2: Well, when we, as remote viewers, when we tackle a project, Art, it's much better to have a chain of custody, to achieve chain of custody against a discrete target.
1: Of course.
2: By that, what I did in the case of Shadow People, after screening many, many of the examples and looking at the similarities, I chose one specific moment, one event, as my target that was representative of a wide class of phenomena. Now, what I mean by this is that all of the Shadow People related emails that I was sent, and many of them were forwarded from you, they, not all of them were necessarily the same phenomenon. There were different classes of phenomena. But most of them were these two-dimensional shadow-like forms that were moving along walls. That's the type, that's the class of phenomenon that I chose to concentrate on, and the one I think that you mean when you talk about shadow forms. It was the majority of the emails. So the specific target that I chose was an event that was described by someone who emailed you, and you posted, I think Keith posted this letter on your website on the 29th of May from a former Ranger.
1: Oh, yes. Ranger. Yes, yes.
2: And so because I guess a comrade in arms, former comrade in arms, spotting one of these, and Rangers don't lie. So I chose this as a specific example, where someone who really wondered what he saw.
1: Sure.
2: And what he saw was this true shadow person, something moving along the wall, disappearing into the corner.
1: Right.
2: Disturbed him. What a shadow form is, Art, is just that. It is a shadow. Nothing more. It does not have a mind of its own. It's a shadow. Do you know what it's a shadow of?
1: No, that's the big question. What is it a shadow of?
2: Well, in order to have a shadow, you have to have backlighting,
1: right?
2: That's right.
1: Yes, of course.
2: It's a shadow of a ghost.
1: A shadow of a ghost?
2: The shadow of a ghost. There's a ghost present that is backlit. The ghost is interfering with space. So, therefore, it interferes with light. Light doesn't pass through it like it does the rest of the room. There's a ghost present when you have a shadow form on the wall. But people are attracted to the shadow because it's black and dark.
1: How about because it's what we can see?
2: Well, it's the thing that you can see most.
1: And I'm not saying that people don't occasionally see ghosts, but
2: well,
1: maybe they more occasionally see the shadow of ghosts.
2: Almost always they see the shadow, which really begs the point. It appears, and in my work here, I realize now that from all of these reports, that ghosts must be a much more common phenomena than we think. Which I'm now turning my studies to.
1: Yeah, I understand. Ed, I'm curious. I sent emails your way last time we had a program. I sent you email Ed. How many emails did you get?
2: I got about 200, 300, something like that.
1: Yeah, there you are. From one night of show, 200 or 300 emails. So it's a really, really common. I got thousands of emails, Ed. It's an incredibly common phenomenon now.
2: But this means, for the people who have really seen the shadow form on the wall, that there really is a ghost, what we call a ghost present. I don't mean poltergeist, I mean a ghost. And the ghost is interfering with light. There has to be backlighting. In other words, you're not going to see a shadow form if there's no light.
1: Would you like to define ghost for me? Is a ghost, in your estimation, the remnants, the soul, or the spirit of what once was a human?
2: Art, I don't know yet. I honestly don't know. I now want to know. I'm so fascinated with the phenomenon itself. Now that I've found out what these shadow forms are, now my attention is naturally drawn. It begs the question, what is a ghost? And I'd like to, I'd really like to find out. I do know one thing, though, as a result of the last day's work on this project a couple of days ago when I resolved this, what these images were. Ghosts do not have a mind. They are not connected with a mind. They're just an energetic presence.
1: An energetic presence.
2: So, and how they arise, I do not know. And number two is, I would like there was a project. Let me digress here for a moment. A number of years ago, a very prominent figure hired me to put together a scientific team and go to a place where remote viewing had determined was a very hot zone for UFO activity,
1: right,
2: so that we could set up instrumentation and validate the existence of the phenomenon and perhaps record some parameters.
1: Right.
2: I would like to do that, to use remote viewing to not only to describe the conditions under which ghosts, whatever they are, appear, the energetics behind their appearance, and to set up the equipment to actually measure that, to actually
1: all right, well, I
2: don't want to say trap or bait them, but maybe we can do that too.
1: All right, I still haven't fully figured out. In other words, to have a shadow, you have to have, at least as we understand shadows, you have to have form, right?
2: That's correct.
1: But in this case, we appear to have the shadow without form. That is to say, the solid form producing the shadow.
2: It's not a solid form, Art, but it is something that is interfering with the passage of light. It's an energy presence. It actually is an energy presence. Think of a bunch of neutrinos that were just kind of loosely scattered in the room. The light would hit them, and then it would create all kinds of optical effects that would result in the shadow, right?
1: A lot of people have been saying, one of the letters that I found very compelling, Ed, was somebody who said that he has begun to see them, and that he works with high frame rate, high-tech stuff, you know, TVs running or monitors running very high frame rates, and that he believes that this actually accounts for people beginning to see what they have not previously seen.
2: I think that this might be indeed the ticket. We've noticed that Jose Escamilla has suggested that a similar effect.
1: You're darn right.
2: The result of all of a sudden rods are popping up on film too, because we have technology that's fast enough to record these images. In fact, I can't speak about it because it's classified, but some of our photo reconnaissance satellites in the 80s and 90s were picking up. Now, the cameras were very fast in the old satellites. The KH satellites.
1: That's right.
2: And they were picking up on a couple of frames these glowing objects, UFOs.
1: Oh, really?
2: Yes. Now, the reason the American public is not privy to those objects are mostly because it would show what we're interested in terms of a military target, and it would give away, although it's kind of antiquated now, it's still classified, it would give away the operational capabilities of the cameras. In those days, we have much more sophisticated systems now. Nevertheless, the most that the American public could get would be a sketch, an artist's rendition of what one of those things looked like that was captured on a.
1: I'm not clear though, Ed, on how something without form produces what you call a real shadow. It's energy that is at a frequency that we're not seeing. This, in quotes, ghost. That's producing the shadow.
2: It's just outside the bandwidth of human vision. In fact, dogs and some animal, birds and dogs can pick up. It seems to the artifact of the presence, the signature of the presence of one of these other ghosts.
1: Oh, I think that's absolutely correct. Yes,
2: appears to bleed into the low ultraviolet, so that you can just barely detect it out of the corner of your eye.
1: Uh-huh.
2: And it's interfering with, it's actually, because there's a presence there, there is some mass. There's some actual a coalescence of some type of it with the mass that's in the room.
1: So then because of the nature of the frequency, we're seeing the shadow before the form. And if we could move in frequency far enough, we would see the form itself. We would see what is producing the shadow.
2: No, I'm saying just look over to the wherever the source of the light is.
1: Yes.
2: Because it's the ghost is between the shadow and the light. Whatever the source of lighting is in the room, the ghost is there.
1: Well, you just made a lot of people not all that happy, probably.
2: No, because I think it suggests that ghosts are a much more common phenomena than we think, than we are here to suspect,
1: well,
2: at least with me.
1: Well, then the next big question for you, Ed, is going to be, obviously, what is a ghost? Is it the residual energy from a human life now gone, now extinguished, the physical life?
2: That question is the one that is begged, and I would like to look at that. I would like to look at that indeed, and I will.
1: Okay, so then do you agree that, and I think I heard you agree, that all of this high-tech stuff that we've got with these high frame rates and flicker rates and all the rest of it is what is enabling us now to see these shadows? Because I don't have a lot of reports, Ed, of people seeing shadows and ghosts, just of shadows, not of the form part. Now, you may say, well, okay, look between the source of light and where the shadow is for the ghost, but I don't have reports of people seeing the ghost, so...
2: Because they're attracted to the shadow itself, Art. The actual interference of the thing that is interfering with the light is not really easy to see. It's spread spectrum. It's spread out.
1: Well, then why? Then the shadow must be easier to see than the energy producing it.
2: That's what I'm saying. That's what I... The shadow is easier to see than the cause of the shadow that's in between the light and the wall. That's why these things look like they're moving along the wall and disappearing, get bigger and larger. You ever read the book Flatland?
1: Yeah, well, yes.
2: Yeah, this is a whole world of a theoretical world where it's two-dimensional. All the creatures that live there are dots. Their whole world is lined.
1: Okay, another great commonality that people talk about with respect to these shadow people is when the humans seeing these things see them, the shadow people almost seem shocked or disturbed greatly that they have been seen, and they usually take off like crazy.
2: Well, it looks like they're taking off like crazy, but that's because the actual presence, the ghost itself, is moving away from the wall. And it looks like they disappear or it moves sideways, and that motion is amplified.
1: And the shadow, oh, well, sure it would be with a shadow.
2: And it looks like the shadow is moving like a bat out of hell, when in reality it's this three-dimensional presence that's creating the two-dimensional shadow that's moving away.
1: Uh-huh.
2: But the three-dimensional presence, which is the ghost, is not a normal mass that we're used to that causes a shadow, like a balloon, for instance. Think of a balloon. A balloon in the room, a child's balloon you blow up.
1: Yes.
2: A balloon casts the shadow on the wall.
1: That's right.
2: And a balloon is very light. It is very membranous. And even if the balloon were transparent in color,
1: yes,
2: if it were transparent indeed, it would still cast a shadow, Art. And it might be difficult. The shadow may become more prominent on the wall than the balloon itself. You look over in the middle of
1: absolutely
2: the room and you would look right through the balloon and maybe not see it.
1: Yep.
2: But you would indeed see the shadow.
1: Oh, that's a very good point.
2: And that's what these ghosts are. They're just out, and the way they are mass, they do have form, albeit not solid, but the spectrum that they're visible in is just outside the range of human vision.
1: Must be.
2: But a dog can pick it up. That's why dogs track something across the room, and you're wondering, what is that dog looking at?
1: Yep.
2: And the dog puts its head back down and goes to sleep.
1: Cats certainly do it, too.
2: Yes, and birds also, by the way.
1: Well, you know, okay, I guess I can buy all of that. I think the surprise would be, I mean, ghost reports, by virtue of their numbers, are very small, Ed, compared to the kind of numbers of shadow being reports that we've had. But if, in fact, what you say is true, and these shadow beings represent the shadows or the presence of ghosts, as yet to be defined by you, then there's a whole lot more ghosts than anybody ever thought.
2: And the value of technical remote viewing is to be able to qualify how a ghost arises, how it moves, and what it is, and to be either set up the conditions that attract this phenomenon, or to go to a place, as we did in terms of the UFO events,

0: 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And now, Art Bell.
1: We haven't detected them.
2: But there are similarities to the way rods are detected or seen and the way shadow people are detected and or seen. There are some similarities, aren't there?
1: Yes. The one dissimilarity that I've noticed is the size. The ghost, the presence of a ghost is usually a larger form.
2: True.
1: And it's much slower, moves much slower.
2: True, again.
1: A rod is small and moves fast.
2: That is quite correct.
1: But the spectra in which they are seen is generally overlaps, and that is low ultraviolet.
2: Right you are again. All right, well...
1: So we can, knowing this and using technical remote viewing data, the results, we can design equipment which are cheap and point it in the right direction to make more measurements, not only to detect these things, but to record them and understand them more.
2: You're saying that shadow people are not, they do not represent a mind.
1: The shadow forms are the shadow of a ghost.
2: Uh-huh.
1: And a ghost does not have a mind.
2: A ghost does not have a mind.
1: It is not connected with the mind as we know it. There's an energy presence there. And this flies in the face of the idea that ghosts appear to be interacting with humans mind to mind. It looks like they're looking at you and moving away. But in fact, there's no mind there. There's an energy, sort of an emotional energy presence. But there's no thinking involved. The mind's gone, but the presence is there.
2: Huh.
1: So we can, by turning our attention to this phenomenon and actually studying it and sitting down with some technicians, we can either bait something and attract this. Well, who knows what they're attracted to, but we're going to find out using remote viewing. If they're not attracted to anything in particular, at least we can find the zones, the hot zones, where we can go and where the likelihood of seeing a ghost over and over and over again is very high.
2: Would you, if you could, Ed, try to trap one of these, whatever they are?
1: Yes, I would do that because I don't think it's unethical to do so, because we're not dealing with a living thing. If it were a living thing, I wouldn't do that. But here, we're just dealing with a phenomenon or an epiphenomenon, and I don't see any ethical problems whatsoever. Yes, I would put one in a box.
2: Although you cannot fully yet understand whether you might have an ethical dilemma until you really find out what a ghost is, though minus a mind, whatever it is, there still might be an ethical dilemma when you figure out what it is, right?
1: Maybe. But right now, I see it as just sort of an epiphenomenon.
2: But now, right now, no problem putting it in a box if you could.
1: I would do that. Do that with a person's soul.
2: Do you think there's any... Well, do you think there's any chance, Ed, that you will be able to get one in a box?
1: We're going to have to study this. I'm going to call in my A-team. We're going to sit down and we're going to grab, for instance...
2: I think you would, Ed. Well, we got to go. We will be back. We'll talk a little bit about the weather. I'm telling you, they're saying they're going underwater in Houston. It's just one current example. And by the way, our affiliate in Houston is off the air covering what's going on down there. That's how serious it is. So we'll talk about the weather and what's happening in a minute with Major Ed Dames. Well, a few minutes. We'll be right back.
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1: Major Ed Dames is here. We've talked about several critical things already and a whole lot of surprises already. Coming up, we're going to have a little talk about our weather. They know all about Houston, where our affiliate has broken away from normally carrying this program to carry information on what's happening around Houston, where they're just more or less going underwater from a system that's more or less just sitting right over them and has been and went virtually undetected till it happened. As our weather continues to get stranger and stranger, even U.S. News and World Report February 5th edition said it well on the cover. It just simply said, scary weather. Here we go. We're about to take on the sound, the weather. I just want to ask about it, Ed, because it's really getting bad. The weather extremes in this country right now are as they have never been before. The concern about global warming in all scientific reports I'm now reading. In fact, I read earlier today the president is now prepared to get on the global warming bandwagon. President Bush, of all people, Mr. Coal and Oil, now says he's going to get on the way. He read the last presidential approval ratings. And in the environmental areas, he didn't do too well. So anyway, he's on board, he says, now. And it appears to be pretty scary and pretty real. And I know you've done some work on our weather, Ed. It seems to be changing awfully fast now, Ed. What does that mean?
2: In the short term, in terms of a technical remote viewing survey, geophysical survey of what's going on weather-wise, over the last eight or nine years of work, we've seen that there's a tremendous the linkage between the sun, Earth's sun,
1: right,
2: and our weather is really not has really not been understood by meteorology. And only now is beginning to be recognized. It reminds me, in a way, of the unconscious. The unconscious, up until the early 60s, was eschewed as having any bearing whatsoever on psychology. So it sort of reminds me of that in my own field.
1: Okay.
2: But the sun, and now we're in a solar max, and there is a very, very great linkage, a flux between the sun and Earth's weather. So you have these short-term changes that are really not understood. Lots of energy being pumped into the Earth's atmosphere,
1: yep,
2: in addition to global warming. But in the long term, we've got a very serious situation, and you have really written about it in the coming global superstorm. These long-term changes are a result of Earth's diminishing ozone layer. As I've mentioned before, not only is there an increasingly larger seasonal ozone hole that's resulting in lots of weather surprises. But what science doesn't understand, and actually what some meteorologists do know, and they are not saying to the public, is that not only is there an ozone hole, but there is a metastasis of the ozone layer around the rest of the globe.
1: That's
2: that nobody's
1: absolutely
2: telling
1: correct.
2: You about.
1: No, it's correct. And I think that we've seen, I'm trying to remember how many percent change over North America, which equates to the rest of the world pretty much, but it was several percent, and with each percent, I'm recalling that skin cancers go up by some percent, and it's really getting pretty bad pretty fast. And you're right; they don't talk about that. They talk about the hole like it's somewhere else. Don't worry about it. Wrong.
2: Well, I would put antenna up and watch for the following, and if for real perceptive people, you might suspect that if science, as the National Oceanographic and Atmospheric Administration, in conjunction with NASA and the Department of Defense, is aware that there is a very big problem out there. If that problem becomes one of national security,
1: yes,
2: ironically, where ecology becomes a national security issue,
1: yes,
2: and that's happening now, for I have inside information.
1: I know you do.
2: And at that, you might see classified projects to manipulate, I won't use the word term manipulate, that's too strong, to attempt ameliorate and mitigate those conditions. So
1: well, you can't change the conditions without trying to affect the weather. I mean, let's face it, it's these conditions we're worried about, so they have to be manipulating. That's not an overuse of that word. They have to be in some way manipulating the process that's causing the weather.
2: Well, I would never have imagined a point or in my life, I would have never imagined some, a situation where ecology, global ecology, would become a national defense issue, and yet we are now faced with that. And so you might expect to see some classified or sense, let's say, use that word, some classified projects that concern themselves with reestablishing homeostasis or equilibrium at certain levels of the atmosphere.
1: Let me ask you a question, Ed.
2: Shoot.
1: This comes real close to what you can't talk about and never have talked about on this program.
2: You're going to bring up chemtrails?
1: What I'm going to ask, though, now, don't say a word yet, please. Would it surprise you to know that a lot of people believe that chemtrails are an attempt to manipulate our weather? Would it surprise you to know a lot of people believe that?
2: No, it would not.
1: Okay. All right. The question on a lot of minds out there, I mean, if things continue as they are now, for example, Ed, farming will begin to move from the temperate zone it resides in now in the U.S. and Canada north. I mean, that's one certainly one possible outcome, and agriculture is going to suffer, leading to perhaps a lot of the hunger that you saw not that far down line for us.
2: It's been about 4 years since I started doing your show. And the first time I was ever on your show, I talked about a contract that my former company did. My former company was made up of in the best and the brightest from the military remote viewing team that I hired. I trained them. You know, I hire them, I fire them.
1: Right.
2: In fact, many of those people will be showing up at the International Remote Viewing Conference in Las Vegas near your neck of the woods on June 15th to 17th.
1: That's right. You're going to be there?
2: I won't be there, but my colleague F.M. Bonzo will be there, and the creator, the designer of Mind Dazzle will be there. Anybody who wants to see this kit and use it and have first-hand experience, that will be there. But many of my old cronies will be there.
1: Oh, yeah, the all-stars of remote viewing.
2: That's
1: no question
2: right.
1: about it.
2: That's right. People I had hired in the original company, the founder of the International Remote Viewing Association, is one of my students. So these are all people that know me well.
1: I've been hearing a lot about the conference just over the hill from me.
2: It's a good thing Dr. Mitchell will be there. Edgar Mitchell will be the keynote speaker.
1: Right.
2: And so it's a very good thing. I encourage people to go to it and meet some of the principals involved in the remote viewing community.
1: All right. The weather.
2: Back to the weather.
1: Yeah, the weather. Where is there any way to tell, Ed, where the least affected areas will be? In the fairly near term. I mean, people always want practical information if they can get it. So where would be a better place to be than not?
2: The better places appear to be in the southern hemisphere.
1: Really?
2: Rather than the northern hemisphere in terms of food, Art. Because the northern hemispheres are going to be subject to many more vicissitudes of weather change. And the southern hemispheres appear in terms of remote viewing over the horizon indicator and warning information that we have. We did a contract for Lawrence Rockefeller when he ran the Human Potential Foundation.
1: Oh, Lawrence Rockefeller.
2: Yes, years ago. My remote viewing team was contracted by him to study the ozone problem.
1: Mm-hmm.
2: We did a contract called Atmospheric Ozone Depletion, Projected Consequences, and Remedial Technologies.
1: Mm-hmm.
2: And the results of that contract were there are no remedial technologies, the ozone layer is going. And in about 50 to 100 years, Earth is going to suffer tremendously as a result of that. And there will no longer be seasons.
1: Like now, you know, the scientists, Ed, are saying that the ozone layer will replenish itself when we stop putting CFCs by the tonful into the atmosphere. Why, there would be a period of time, the scientists said, and then the ozone would begin to replenish itself. Well, the holes are getting bigger and bigger still. Nobody's seen any replenishment yet, and you're saying they're not?
2: I stand by that. Negative. It's not going to happen. We are not going to be able to repair the damage in the ozone layer. It does not appear to be just a natural, periodic, cyclic thing in terms of geophysics. It appears that the damage, that if it is a cycle, that is, the ebb and the flow of the ozone hole, we have aggravated it. Us humans have aggravated it to the point where it cannot and will not, according to remote viewing over the horizon work, will not reestablish equilibrium. Earth will not reestablish homeostasis. The ozone layer will decay and degrade to the point where a tremendous damage will be done. And that damage will be primarily the greatest amount of damage will be to the upper few feet of the ocean, phytoplankton, the very bottom of the food chain for the world. And that will start the very serious chain of events. Now, right now, you've seen over the years, I've been jumping up and down about frogs, eggs.
1: Yes.
2: Frogs and amphibians.
1: We talked about frogs years ago before the decimation of frogs began.
2: Right. And you see amphibians dying now because their eggs are exposed to higher levels of UV. They can't out of the way. They don't have umbrellas. They're not in the shade.
1: Correct.
2: But when the phytoplankton begin to die in the oceans, the very bottom of the food chain, that is the beginning of the end in terms of the ecosphere. That's ecocide at its grandest. And that is a result of the thinning of the ozone layer.
1: Ed, when you turned this report into Rockefeller, do you have any idea how it was received?
2: No, not really. Not really. We didn't get a lot of feedback on that. You know, the contractor paid his money, and we turned the report in, and we went on to do other things. So.
1: Mm-hmm. But you stand by that?
2: I stand by it, yes. Mm-hmm. Yeah. In fact, well, other things that we've described are that because of the vicissitudes of weather, and I've said this on your program over the years, and now I think it's becoming immediately apparent, an in-your-face type of thing.
1: Yeah, I know.
2: We're not going to be able to raise food en masse like we used to raise it. Regardless whether it's genetically engineered or not, we're just not going to be able to raise food without covering it and putting in hermetically sealed biospheres.
1: Mm-hmm.
2: When we do that, and we need to start doing it soon so the technology can mature, because the weather is going to degrade even further, these big, big biospheres will actually become the templates for human habitats. Humans will begin to migrate into these farms as the weather begins to degrade. The wealthier countries will be able to afford to do this. The third world, the lesser developed countries, will not have the money to do this, but they will not be hit so hard, except in Africa and in the Middle East. But
1: North America is got an X for a target written right all over it. Huh?
2: North America does, and the things you'll see first are the UK. The waters, and as I mentioned before, the fresh water in the UK will completely die. There'll be dead water in the UK. The water will be totally, because of both pollution and the results of depleted ozone over British Isles, you're going to see dead water in the UK. It's sterile water, and right there. That'll be the zone that gets hit the hardest the first.
1: And what's your best guess about when we'll start to see these serious events? I mean, there's one way of looking at it, and that is that already there are very serious events going on in the UK. Mad cow disease and other things striking them in the UK that just seem
2: okay.
1: Odd.
2: The key indicator.
1: Is there a relationship?
2: I'm not sure if there's a relationship between the current diseases, the bovine spongiform encephalopathy,
1: right,
2: and other things. But I will tell you what the touchstone here is. The canary in the mine, almost a good analogy, is the canary in the mine. When there's a gas leak, the canary kills over and you run.
1: That's right.
2: Get the heck out.
1: That's right.
2: Watch the depletion of bird species all around the world, from Argentina all the way up to the UK. You'll see an acceleration in the disappearance of species, the despeciation of birds, very, very rapid now. It'll be in a natural logarithmic curve. Species will begin disappearing so fast that you'll be able to count them month to month. That's when things are really becoming, when the decay is becoming rapid, when conditions are really speeding up. Birds, species will begin disappearing at much faster rates than they are right now. And I am not talking about disappearance as a result of deforestation.
1: Right.
2: And poisoning and pesticides. I'm talking about other things, because the bird's food is going to disappear. Insects are going to start dying.
1: Oh, that's right. The phytoplankton gone.
2: Mm-hmm. Particularly shorebirds and seabirds. They will starve to death. The seabirds will starve first.
1: Well, this is pretty bad news, Ed.
2: But we've known it was coming. There's nothing new here, Art. We've just been in denial. That's all. We're going down. This is ecocide.
1: Yeah.
2: Let's not kid ourselves here.
1: I guess I haven't. Well, in a way I have. I'm like everybody else. Even as in my face, as it always is, you know, day-to-day life, Ed, goes on, and there are other things that you've got to tend to in life. And so
2: there's something worse.
1: You do that. Oh, something worse?
2: Yes, there's something worse.
1: Well, they didn't call you Dr. Doom for nothing.
2: There's something much worse.
1: Proceed.
2: In biblical prophecy, there is a time when man is beset by all these ills. And someone comes, springs up automatically. This person in Christian literature is called the false prophet. And the false prophet begins to work miracles and almost miraculously solve mankind's problems and points the way and points over there and says, and points in the direction of a person, a human being.
1: Well, Ed,
2: yes.
1: If this person who you're describing, the Antichrist, if the Antichrist...
2: I'm describing the false prophet
1: all
2: who
1: right.
2: points to the Antichrist.
1: Oh, all right. If this false prophet comes and begins to deliver mankind, or apparently is delivering mankind from extinction, then that person would be regarded as a real prophet indeed, right?
2: More than that, a miracle worker in addition to a prophet, yes.
1: So, I mean, after all,
2: 2,500 years ago,
1: if we were all facing death, then there is no way we would not regard such a person for working miracles that would head off extinction, death, the worst case scenario, not just for us, but for all of mankind. At least when we pass, we have some idea that mankind shall continue.
2: Mm-hmm.
1: Somebody of that magnitude would indeed be considered a god.
2: That's correct. I agree with you fully. But there's a cost. There's a cost to be paid, and I need not say what that cost is. The scripture says what it is. There's a cost. You must receive the mark of the beast.
1: Oh, it's a usual cost, isn't it? Isn't that the loss of your soul?
2: Well, I don't want to go as far as to say that, but the cost is you must receive the mark of the beast. There's a mark. We've talked about this. You must receive this mark in order to, and this is this kind of a seal will be really sealing a person's fate.
1: Great. Well, you've said it every other way but saying it. And the basic deal is, we all know what the deal is, it's your soul.
2: Probably. Probably. I don't know what happens to your soul, but I don't think it goes the way it's supposed to go when this happens. So my point is that in as far as technical remote viewing of this situation, the false prophet is an extremely interesting, fascinating, key individual.
1: Well, I don't see how anybody's going to have any choice but to believe if they're saving our species and our planet. That's the most bottom line thing of all. Hold on. We'll be right back. Bottom of the hour. I'm Art Bell.
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1: By the way, somebody fast blasts me a pretty profound thought on the ghosts, the shadow people, the shadows of these ghosts. This person comes to the following conclusion. Art, Ed, we were provided with a veil out of mercy. Sometimes bliss is ignorance. This, in fact, is one of those times. This is going to be really interesting, I think. It's it's going to be a really hard question for Ed. Hard question. Ed, you do have a rep, sort of a handle that you acquired over the years of Dr. Doom, because you present a lot of end-of-the-world type scenarios, things that you have seen that you've talked about, and this is the basis of my question. By the way, you're my kind of guy. I've read every end-of-the-world book that has ever existed.
2: I don't think of it as the end of the world. I think it as an opportunity for character development.
1: All right. Character development on a big scale. We'll call it that. Whatever. Anyway, here's the hard question. I have interviewed, I think, almost all of your old colleagues and friends, and I can tell you that privately, most of them have a good, healthy respect for you and speak well of you, privately when they don't have to, by the way, on the phone. We try not to have remote viewers commenting on each other very much, just because it leads to internecine warfare, you know, the kind you see on the net all the time, and who needs that baloney? Tearing each other apart, it's not worth it. However, I do have this question, and it is as follows. Most of your colleagues, Ed, don't say the things you say with respect to really big stuff like our climate, like the ozone going away, like starvation, and they don't talk a lot about that kind of stuff, Ed. And the question, a natural question would be, why do you think they're silent on the matter? If they're good remote viewers, then they've probably seen what you have seen. And if they're at all curious, certainly they've listened to you on this program over the years, Ed, many of them, if not all of them. And having said what you've said, you would think they would have gone out of sheer curiosity and taken a look at a few of these same things and would speak out about them publicly, but they don't. I'm not speaking of any individual now, but of the other remote viewers collectively.
2: Well, many of the best remote viewers I took and hired and made a company of about 1990. So many of these, the military team members, actually participated in the original projects. But I think that they're loath to talk about the results of it because it's so devastating and demoralizing to a great number of people. And I'm not, you know, I'm willing to do that. I'm willing to say, hey.
1: So then would it be your position, Ed, that they have, in fact, seen these things and know these things as well, but they are just loath to talk about it?
2: That's correct. I feel that they believe they can't do anything about it, and I believe that also. All I'm suggesting is that people don't go in denial about this and realize that, hey, this is right here. It's right on the horizon. These things are happening now, and it's going to get worse. Reorder your priorities right now while you have a chance. You know, and at home, in your own heart.
1: Mm-hmm.
2: That's all I'm suggesting, is that people really take a hard look at death and on a massive scale, at grim stuff, and right now, turn around and go inside. That's why this Mind Dazzle kit is so important to me, because it forces people to go inside themselves for the answers.
1: Let's do it while we have a chance. One more quick plug for Mind Dazzle. Mind Dazzle is a way to find out, or actually, not find out, but to develop the inherent talent that you have to remote view. And I too believe, and I do believe it's inherent talent that can be developed from almost anybody. I really do believe that. And this kit will, it'll kind of tell you where you are and lead you into it, and it's not very expensive. $89.95 for Mind Dazzle, and you'll really have fun with it. Actually, you'll have fun with it. If nothing else, It's a whole lot more fun than sitting down to a Ouija board.
2: Don't do it.
1: Don't do it, right. This kit has targets sealed in envelopes. How many targets?
2: 180.
1: 180. So you can really go to work. Actually, it might even be fun, although I guess the setting is wrong, at a party. I mean, who knows?
2: It is fun at the party.
1: Yeah, you could get somebody off in a room and begin to test their skills and compare everybody's skills. It'd be fun. So you could have a lot of fun with it. Mind Dazzle, $89.95. On the associated websites, Ed's websites are listed tonight. If you go to my website, the links are there. Otherwise, your website is what, Ed?
2: RemoteViewing.la.
1: .la. RemoteViewing.la. LA is a new thing, right? Like com and org and gov.
2: Right.
1: LA is new. That's interesting. Okay. Can I assign you or intrigue you in a session?
2: Absolutely.
1: Of remote viewing? Okay.
2: Absolutely. If I can do it. Sometimes, you know, we have limitations.
1: I know, but this is a good one.
2: Okay.
1: I had a show earlier in the week that has got to go down as a classic radio program of all time. It was with a man named Bugs, who was from Texas, He's down there now.
2: I had one of my students tell me about this show.
1: Okie doke. Bugs, I think everybody who listened agreed, was telling us a true story. He killed two of what he thought were Bigfoot, Ed.
2: This is how my students related this to me.
1: Yep, and buried them, Ed, mm-hmm. buried them. Bugs has sent me a map. I know Bugs' identity, and he sent me a map of where the bodies were buried. And he's concerned about the possibility that he might be charged with murder, should somebody go and dig these up. It's something running through his mind, and of course it would run through his mind. At the time he said they were half human, half something else. But they were human enough to scare him, and Bugs and his buddies buried these creatures. And we're in a dilemma right now about the whole thing. Is there a way that you can look at what Bugs buried?
2: Yes, we can do it pretty fast, Art. Uh-huh. Is there a reference on your website in any form? Does Keith have anything up in any form?
1: No. Keith has some pictures, classic pictures, of what people have said is Bigfoot. But nothing from Bugs specifically. I have that, Ed. I have his information. I have the map. He drew me of where these bodies are buried.
2: Mm-hmm.
1: I think that would be enough, but I can't turn it over to you without his permission.
2: Oh, that's okay. I just wondered, that would make it a little bit easier for us, but no, it's not a problem. We could probably have an answer back for you in 5 to 7 days.
1: 5 to 7 days. Well,
2: it could be faster, but it's just...
1: Be my guest. That's absolutely something I would love to have you look at.
2: Well, we'll do.
1: All right, good. What did you think of that quote that I read at the bottom of the hour? Somebody said, with respect to ghosts, that we were provided with a veil out of mercy. A veil.
2: It gave me a pause.
1: Sometimes bliss is ignorance. This is one of those times. In other words, that veil is there for a reason. We don't want to know what these ghosts, what these shadows of ghosts, we don't really want to know what they are because we won't like it.
2: It gave me pause. Sometimes when you hear somebody talk or say something, it goes to your head and you cogitate and intellectualize and ratiocinate and think about it. But this time it didn't go to my head. It went somewhere else and was, maybe she's got something.
1: Huh. Karen in Arizona wants to ask you what you know about the Antichrist, some of which you already told us. Is he among us now? Again, it's a sort of a timeline question, but it would be one that you would imagine a remote viewer could answer.
2: They are.
1: They?
2: Yes. These are now toddlers. There's two or three of them. It's a pool of humans that are potential choices for the Antichrist. Bear with me for just a moment, if you will.
1: I will.
2: Okay. These are two or three children. They are alive today. They're potential candidates to be the Antichrist. The Antichrist will be unwitting, Art, but the false prophet will not be. I cannot overemphasize this false prophet. The false prophet will not be a human being. He will look like a human being, but he will not be one. He will arrive suddenly. The whole world will be confounded at this person, and he will point to the as he performs these miracles, people will gravitate toward him, and he will begin to point toward this person that will become a natural leader, a human, who will be unwittingly be the Antichrist.
1: You know, again, Ed, there is something here I don't get. I understand the Antichrist, and I understand that most or all, you know, so many will be fooled. But, gee whiz, you know, if man, again, was facing the end of man, not just the end of any one life, my life or your life, but the end of everything, or very nearly so, then anybody who would come along who would, in effect, work miracles, put it in quotes, to fix the environment or whatever threatened our end, our virtual end, how would we not either worship that person or that entity as a god? How would we...
2: Well, let's put things in perspective.
1: How would we not be fooled?
2: I understand. At what cost, though? So as individuals, you and I perhaps, you know, nominally have maybe 30 years left of life. Just you know, nominally.
1: No, that's probably right.
2: Yeah. So what happens when we die? Our souls are harvested off this planet. This is a garden. Our souls leave. Everything else stays. So somebody is harvesting souls. There's a system out there. Let's just use operations research and system analysis and look at this. Somebody has planted this planet and is harvesting souls. You and I are going to be harvested, right? By some system. Now, it's the system, it's what the system wants that's important, not you and I as individuals, and it wants our souls. Now, there seems to be some competition for these, and that's all that I'm suggesting. Period.
1: Well, I'm wondering, the way you have described the competition, Ed, how anybody is going to resist.
2: It will be irresistible. What I'm saying is run. Run like hell.
1: Oh, I think most students of the Bible are shaking their head yes and saying, yes, I know exactly what he's talking about.
2: But it's going to be very tempting. I agree with you. And especially us who are externally fixated and
1: but what do we associate miracles with if not God?
2: Well, you know, if you understand the system, if you can see what the mechanics and the dynamics and perceive what's going on, there really aren't any miracles per se. It's all natural. The supernatural is only super because it's invisible. That's where this idea of faith comes in. But as remote viewers, as a technical remote viewer, you get to see the system out there, whether it's invisible or not, and how it works, and what the dynamics and the mechanics are, and what the system standards and demands are, and then you get to choose. You're in more of a position to make a choice. That's all. I won't talk in terms of responsibility or duty or anything else, but you're in a better position. You're armed with more information with which to make a choice. Period.
1: And behind this, I would take it, is His Eminence of the below place, Satan, Lucifer, which you remote viewed yourself, right?
2: If you remote view the concept of hell, it is associated with the idea of two things. One, this false prophet, the matrix, what we call the matrix, the collective unconscious where all information is stored, the patterns.
1: Yes.
2: When you go into this as a trained remote viewer, as a professional, and you look at the topic of hell, just as an idea.
1: Right.
2: You know. You could look at Atlantis or Guinevere or Quetzalcoatl, the Inca sun god, but you go in with hell. What pops out is this false prophet that's on its way, and the idea of the murder and the torture of children. Those two things pop out of that search. By the way, there's a percentage of these Mind Dazzle sales go to support my institute's Operation GoldenEye, which is funded by me. We search for child murderers. Right now, if you go to my website, you'll see.
1: You're very close to one, aren't you?
2: We have pinpointed. We know that one child was murdered on the night of her abduction. We have identified her murderer, and now we almost have a pinpoint location on her body. So the money from the sales goes to a dog, get our dog on the ground, and get us in place so we can dig her up with her father by our side.
1: You're going to do that.
2: Yes, yes, we are. And that's why I don't talk about remote viewing. I'd rather do it, Art. I'd rather apply it and go out in the field and show people what we can do it and how, what a wonderful tool it is, rather than just talk about it. I'd rather just use the time my resources to do this, and this is the choice. About
1: yeah, but your discussions about remote viewing are not without tremendous benefit for an awful lot of people who don't know a darn thing about it. And, you know, if some of the people in the listening audience could see what I have seen with regard to remote viewing, or maybe go to one of these big confabs like in Las Vegas, they would come away from it with a solid understanding that this is as real as anything around you. Remote viewing is real, demonstrated again and again and again and again. It does work.
2: It's a growing it's a growing science.
1: So,
2: even
1: so,
2: even
1: so
2: the CIA
1: yeah.
2: knew that this
1: That's
2: right.
1: consciousness
2: but, might be a new industry.
1: But, Ed, you can't understate the importance of educating the American people and beyond with the show about what this is, because it is real. And so they're finally understanding it one of these days is really important. And when you talk about it, you impart that understanding. So that's not a trivial matter.
2: Well, I don't think I was suggesting that it was. If I did...
1: I know you'd rather be doing it than talking about it, but I'm trying to say talking about it so that eventually something is done is probably pretty important stuff.
2: Well, no, I don't mean... I enjoy doing your show. I've been doing it for 4 years, even before I had products to sell. I enjoyed doing the show in order to educate people about what remote viewing is and what it's not. So, but I do limit my public discussions pretty much to your show and a few special television programs now and then.
1: Yeah, I know. I know. I've always wondered about that.
2: Well, because I like to apply what we find in our workshops and in our classroom, take it out into the field.
1: But I mean, why restrict yourself to my program? You have done that over the years. It's quite true.
2: Yes.
1: Radio-wise, how come?
2: Quality.
1: I mean, you were doing that when I wasn't half the size that I am right now. We're rounding 500 affiliates here, and you were on way, way long ago, and you kind of stayed right here and didn't go elsewhere, and I know you had a million offers, so...
2: Yeah, substance over style. It go with a winning team, and it's quality, just quality. It's a quality show. I go with quality.
1: Thank you. Thank you. Appreciate that.
2: It's true.
1: You do understand, Ed... You do understand that when you say the things you say, which are very blunt and very worrisome and very concerning for everybody, that those who want to reject what you say, want to put their head in the sand, and when it comes to subjects like this, there are a lot of people who want to put their heads in the sand, understandably. They get angry. You know that.
2: Yes, I'm about ready to put my armor on and get all my bandages ready here.
1: Well, you get what you get, you know, but I do see a lot of that. I mean, you're a very controversial guy, and the people who don't like what you say, they get angry because they just don't want to face it, and it's much easier to say, oh, what a fraud, you know, what a fake.
2: Sure. Witness the turtle. It only makes progress by sticking its neck out.
1: Dead right. Ed, thank you.
2: My pleasure's mine, Art.
1: Good night.
2: Good night.
1: Well, all right, folks. That's all we've got time for tonight. As I mentioned to you, coming up on Monday night, there'll be a repeat as I take a day off. And that repeat will be a remarkable program to hear with Dr. David Anderson and one of the wildest shows I've ever done on the subject of time travel. It's one you don't want to miss. He's actually doing it now in the lab. I'm serious, and if you'll listen Monday night, you'll understand. From the high desert, I'm Art Bell. Ta-ta.

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1: 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I mean remarkably stable. 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The C. Crane Company. Well, in honor of Pat Murphy, who asked about my T-shirt, I took a good close-up shot of the back of my T-shirt for Pat, and I've left it up there, and all of you can see it if you wish. I love wearing creative T-shirts. So it's up there on the studio cam right now. That's in honor of Pat Murphy coming on the radio and sticking his neck out 100 miles. Thank you, Pat. We have still on the line with us Roger Skinner. Roger has rulemaking in front of the FCC to allow these broadcast stations to go on the air at various levels. And we'll go back to Roger in a second. There is one quick call I want to pick up. West of the Rockies, you are on the air. Good morning. Where are you? Wait a minute. Now you're on the air. I'm sorry.
2: Yeah, this is Dave from Aurora, Colorado.
1: Hi, Dave. How are you?
2: Yeah, I'm doing pretty good, Art. I love your program. I used to listen to you when you were in the top Union Plaza in Las Vegas.
1: That's right.
2: But I lived in Amarillo when you were broadcasting from the base. And my dad worked out there.
1: You heard KMED.
2: Oh, yeah.
1: Oh, my.
2: And me and my friend and my dad, we built a little transmitter. We broadcasting about 60 blocks radius. And the kids from school used to come around and listen to our 45s and 78s that we played.
1: Yeah, that's what we were playing, 45s.
2: We had a ball with it.
1: So you also did it, and you actually heard me in Amarillo.
2: Oh, yeah.
1: No kidding.
2: Yeah, I lived in Potter County.
1: We actually went about 50 miles radius from the base. Of course, you know, Amarillo is very flat.
2: Yes, it is.
1: And
2: you wear a bowling ball.
1: Yeah, that's a fact. All right, my friend. Thank you so much.
2: Can I ask you one more question, please?
1: Sure, sure.
2: You remember old Wolfman Jack that used to broadcast out of the El Rio at 100,000 watts?
1: I did a show with Wolfman.
2: You did?
1: Oh, yeah. I did a show at KENI in Anchorage with Wolfman Jack. He was really something else.
2: Is he still alive?
1: No. Wolfman has passed on.
2: Oh, God, I was hoping he was. I'd love to have heard him.
1: Oh, he was an incredible guy. And let me tell you something.
2: I'm never going to sleep and I listen to him.
1: He was the same way in person as he was on the air.
2: He was a character.
1: Yes, a character is putting it mildly. Thank you. Yeah, sure. Yeah, I was honored to do a show with Wolfman many years ago up in Anchorage. He did a short little stint where he was going into syndication. And KENI was going to pick up his syndicated show, so he flew up to Alaska, and we did a show together. It was a riot, absolutely a riot. Wolfman did have something about as thick as a big city, New York City phone book or L.A. phone book, and it had all his favorite expressions in it. And so when he'd enter the studio, he'd come in with this mass of stuff and these phone book-sized renditions of his favorite sayings and sit down and, God, the guy was a blast. All right, back now to Roger. Are you there, Roger?
3: Still here and enjoying this evening immensely.
1: All right, excellent. Anyway, listen, you have packaged all three of these possible things into one rulemaking.
3: And there's a reason.
1: Package. And the reason is?
3: The reason is they are all tied together. Let me start a little scenario here, if I may, for just a moment. The new FCC chairman, William Kennard, is our first minority chairman. He is sensitive to minority ownership in broadcasting,
1: mm-hmm.
3: which has decreased of late.
1: Well, I shouldn't be surprised because they're throwing all the rules out.
3: Okay.
1: They're in the middle of doing that. You know how they're going to issue licenses now? They're
3: going to
1: auction.
3: Right.
1: Yeah, auction. Highest bidder.
3: But, you know, that's a whole other story. Anyhow, we're looking at ways, and my proposal is trying to give them a way to bring local owners, mom and pops as I call them, individual entrepreneurs, those of limited financial means, minorities, women, etc., give them a voice in broadcasting. And to do that, we need to lower the barrier to entry. They can't afford to pay the millions and millions of dollars like the big corporations are doing to buy up these stations.
1: Well, that's an interesting tact to take, but actually you're fighting the current wave, because the current wave is that to give preference to minorities, women, blah, blah, blah, blah, is in itself discrimination. That's the current wave.
3: Well, I've created in my proposal a way that they can own a radio station for less than the price of a new car. They won't need minority preferences as in the past that ran into some constitutional problems.
1: Oh, so you're not proposing returning these for the low-power arena. You're proposing an across-the-board deal.
3: We're proposing a new service that will be so affordable that minorities, women, people of limited financial means, as I say, will be able to own their own radio station and to have a voice in the community where they live.
1: Now, you cannot be coming at this without quite a bit of background in piracy, my way of thinking.
3: I am familiar with all that's going on. I've researched this topic for years. I started out myself, you know. A lot of us broadcasters did with a little pirate station in the basement. It launched a 35-year career for me.
1: Are you in broadcasting now?
3: Yes, I own a low-power television station here in Fort Lauderdale that is going to be knocked off the air because it's a secondary service, and that's another thing I'd like to bring into this discussion. There are many needs here that we're talking about and trying to serve with this petition. The so-called hobby broadcasters or pirate radio operators that we've been talking about tonight,
1: yes.
3: A lot of these have something to say. A lot of these are worthwhile and can serve their community and have been around.
1: Even if it's nothing but a bark between records.
3: That's a little, you know.
1: Well, no. See, you can't really.
3: But, I mean, if somebody wants to bark between records, I mean, it's fine.
1: I have to be able to do it.
3: In my petition, I don't say what you have to broadcast. I don't say that you have to be non-commercial or that you have to be commercial. But what I'm saying is Give you an example. I sunk my life savings into this television station here, this low-power TV station.
1: Yeah.
3: It was a secondary service. Well, back in 1980 when I applied for the license, the only way I could get bumped would be if a...
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1: I can't see how existing licensees are granted additional bandwidth without a public opportunity to have people compete. Now, that'll get me in trouble. But I mean...
2: Well, that's a long story. It's a little bit off topic, but
1: yeah.
2: The point that I'm trying to make
1: well,
2: is...
1: Well, it is and it isn't, because more people who are now not in broadcasting could be in broadcasting,
2: right.
1: And instead they're giving this to existing licensees.
2: Correct. I filed a petition for reconsideration, as did about 200 other people. They were all thrown out. And they said, this is what we're doing. And I mean, you know, we could discuss that if you want.
1: No, that's all right. That'll take us down another road.
2: That's a whole other thing.
1: Yeah.
2: But secondary services, I mentioned, I'm proposing that the micro broadcasters, the pirate broadcasters, the guy that wants the bark in between records, I can't expect a full power FM station in the market, 50 or 100,000 watts, if they decide they need to move their antenna site and all of a sudden bark radio is in the way.
1: Yeah.
2: I agree with you. I can't see them saying, well, wait a minute, we can't move to our antenna because we have to protect bark radio or this guy that's doing this as a hobby. So I propose that as a secondary class license, being very sensitive to secondary class because I'm being kicked in the rear myself,
1: sure,
2: losing my station.
1: Sure.
2: But in there, I also give them a method whereby within 60 days, if their channel is threatened, they can go to a more structured license and become under more regulations, all the Part 73 regulations that apply to normal broadcast stations, and become an LPFM-1 fully protected channel so they would not lose their channel if they wanted to do that.
1: All right. Well, the FCC did quickly snap up your proposed rulemaking, and they're going to, I guess, what are they, accepting comments on it now?
2: Yeah,
1: or
2: they're accepting comments until April 27th at the FCC. I should point out that I have a website that has the entire petition if people want to read it.
1: All right.
2: And I found out that your website has a link to my website.
1: It does?
2: It does.
1: Cool.
2: Under web links on your website, there's one called Low Power FM, and if they click on that, it'll take them to my website.
1: And so they can come over and see and read and even print out the...
2: full 25-page petition.
1: Oof.
2: Also on there is details on how to file formal comments at the FCC. You send an original letter and 9 copies to the FCC, and the address is on there. To those people that don't have, I understand a lot of people don't have the Internet. I've said, you know, for a couple bucks to cover the cost of copying and postage, it's $1 postage to send this out first class, I will go to the trouble of making a copy and mailing it to people that would like to read it that don't have it on the Internet.
1: Let me ask you your position on the FCC. A lot of people think the FCC should not even exist. There should be no regulation of broadcasting, and anybody who wants to broadcast should be able to broadcast, you know, broadcast anarchy. Do you agree?
2: That's folly. That's pure folly.
1: I agree.
2: That's like saying, Art, let's take away the stop signs and the red lights on the highways.
1: Right. Oh, thank you. That's exactly right. I mean, even as a pirate, I recognize that you just can't set it all loose. And that's what a lot of people want to do. There's a lot of pirates out there who think all regulation should be gone.
2: Yeah, I've been arguing with some of them, or discussing, I should say, on some of the webs or talk boards on the Internet, you know, you know, coming from, as a broadcaster, I understand why there has to be some rules, but my LPFM-2 license for the so-called pirate radio types would have a minimum of regulations. The main thing would be an engineering study at the beginning to say, okay, this channel will not cause interference. And we're proposing, by the way, dropping the current restrictions on the second and third adjacent channels. That currently is the reason why a lot of cities, why you can't put on a new station today.
1: Well, you take my little area of the Pahrump. I live in a place called Pahrump, and it's a valley. It's a big valley, actually about twice the size of Las Vegas. And while there are FM signals in here,

0: frankly, the FM dial is pretty empty, and I mean empty. But because there are regulations that talk about radio stations that are somewhere in California, perhaps in L.A. or in Las Vegas or way out there somewhere, the dial must essentially remain empty. And it's just like a vast wasteland. There's so much open space here. And it's a pirate's dream.
1: Well, this will open up probably several frequencies in each market that could be used for low-power FM. And I'd like to revisit that power issue we talked about for just a moment.
0: Okay.
1: A lot of people go 3 kilowatts and they cringe, you know.
0: Well, only because, look, I know, and you know, how commercial broadcasters are going to react to that.
1: Oh, sure. But I hasten to add, a lot of the frequencies won't hold 3 kilowatts. We're proposing that purely as a maximum. For instance, I did a study on a channel down here in the Fort Lauderdale area that I'm interested in. It won't hold 3 kilowatts. It will hold 900 watts. Now, that'll give me about 10 to 11 miles.
0: Right, so there's no present class of license that would embrace that.
1: No.
0: So it remains an empty, unoccupied frequency for that distance.
1: Correct. Now, under the current rules, you have to protect not only the channel you're on. Let's give an example. Let's say you're on 96.3, for instance.
0: Okay.
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0: Right.
1: And 3 channels down the other way. Well, under my proposal, due to the fact that these rules were created 30, 40 years ago, receiver designs have improved with sawtooth filters, etc., to where the second and third adjacent channel restrictions today are superfluous.
0: You're correct.
1: They're not needed.
0: Yes, you're right.
1: And this was proven, as I point out in my petition. I took the time to do my homework, and I quoted from the short-spaced grandfathered FM station proceeding of a couple years ago, whereby one engineering firm after another stated the same thing, that these rules are superfluous. In fact, you've had hundreds of full-power stations operating for years nationwide on second and third adjacent channels that are currently taboo to a new station.
0: All right. Listen, we have a lot of time. I want to ask you about something here, and it is the following. Have you considered the possibility of setting aside a certain portion of the spectrum, perhaps adjacent to the present FM band or somewhere else in the VHF range, where you would allow people to put on broadcast stations, virtual anarchy, put on what you want, do what you want, in this spectrum only, and then begin to offer radios to people that would receive it? I mean, that is another possibility. Had you thought of that?
1: That's been talked about. I don't give it much hope because I think what's important here is people need to be able to hear it.
0: Well, it's true, but I mean, also,
1: people aren't going to buy radio. The manufacturers aren't going to make special radios.
0: Well, they would if there was enough there and enough interest. They would.
1: That's debatable. That's really debatable.
0: Well, you know, I know it's just, but you
1: think that would doom the whole
0: it might.
1: Idea here.
0: It might.
1: A workable solution.
0: It might, but on the other hand, it would get the big money interests, broadcasters, who are going to fight this tooth and nail, you know they are,
1: well,
0: out of the way.
1: Are we really going to put them out of business? Are the big 100,000-watt stations here in the Miami area going to go out of business if I put on a 900-watt station? I don't think so.
0: Well,
1: I've been around too long.
0: I don't think so either, but do you...
1: Have you sold advertising?
0: But you asked a question, and no, you're not going to put them out of business, but are they going to fight it tooth and nail? You're damn right they are.
1: Well, there's a lot of people, you know, are going to fight it. There's a lot of people that want it. Chairman Kennard wants it. Some of the other commissioners, I understand, want it.
0: Well, there may be hope, and I really, really wish you luck with your petition. Listen, I've got to go, but it's a pleasure having you on, and I hope everybody goes up to my website, clicks on yours, and gets the petition and fills it out.
1: Well, I sure appreciate you having me on, the chance to talk about it, and low-power FM is coming. It's an idea whose time has come.
0: Roger, thank you.
1: Thank you.
0: Good night. All right. We're going to go back to open lines here. If you want to talk about pirate radio, fine. If you want to talk about something else, that's fine, too. But I've wanted to do this broadcast now for a long, long time. And now we'll see how much trouble it gets me in. Good morning, everybody, from the high desert, where the rain has finally ended for this day. Damn El Nino. We'll be right back. All right, here we go. Open lines. Anything you want to talk about, want to continue with this, fine. Want to do something else, fine. Here we go. First time caller line, you're on the air. Hello.
2: How you doing there, Art?
0: I'm doing okay, sir. Where are you?
2: Gene calling from Hawaii.
0: Hawaii, yes, sir.
2: I am a micro broadcaster.
0: A pirate?
2: Also a broadcast engineer.
0: Hey, are you, well, you say micro. You mean you're a pirate?
2: Well,
0: let's be clear here.
2: Well, I am a pirate. I like to call it public radio service, not pirate radio service.
0: Well, yeah, but, you know, in view of the fact that there are rules and regulations, and you're breaking them, you're a pirate.
2: Well, I don't feel I'm breaking them. That's why I was hoping I could get in before your guests have gone away, because I have a big question. In view of Mr. Stephen Dunifer's success at the court level,
0: yeah,
2: does that give us license, us other micro-broadcasters, to continue?
0: I don't think so. And I'm not sure about that, but you've got to remember, even though it was a federal district court ruling, it applied, I think, only to Mr. Dunifer's case. But that's a fuzzy, fuzzy area, and I'm not sure.
2: Well,
0: I mean, you
2: could
0: take your chances, but the FCC is still doing raids. So while they're not raiding Dunifer for reasons we discussed earlier, that doesn't mean you're not going to get your door bashed down, so you're taking a chance.
2: Yeah, but can I say, hey, FCC, look here. Here's the Constitution of the United States, freedom of speech radio here. Mr. Dunifer won in court. You want me to take you to court, too, and I'll win, too, because the precedent has been set?
0: Probably not a national precedent. I mean, you can try it. Hell, you can try anything. But you might still get your door bashed in. You might be looking through bars.
2: Well, I guess I have to give it a chance. Well, I guess I can.
0: I mean, there's a lot of people in prison right now who have a lot of stories to tell, you know, about how innocent they are.
2: Yeah, true.
0: You got to be careful.
2: Well, I don't know. I don't know if I can.
0: What are you broadcasting?
2: Well, I broadcast beautiful music. Guy Lombardo, Russ Morgan, stuff like that.
0: Yeah, no, elevator music.
2: That's what you guys like to call it, you people who have
0: no taste,
2: real music kind of thing. And, most of the time, if they were to break the door down, I would give the funny cookie company the excuse that I'm running tests. I'm testing this exciter out here. Which I did not connect to the dummy load. Oops, I accidentally connected the antenna or something like that, see.
0: Well, I've always felt that the best defense is insanity. If you have commercial licenses, the best defense is insanity.
2: Well,
0: I went crazy. I didn't know what I was doing. I was overwhelmed with the desire to put this transmitter together. I couldn't help myself. I'm sorry. Have mercy on me.
2: Yeah, I'll bring that one up, but I'm also an amateur radio operator like yourself.
0: Well, so, see, you got licenses to risk, you know, they'll yank that sucker in a second.
2: Yeah, that's not amateur radio operations, I think. Speaking of amateur radio, quick question.
0: Yes?
2: Do you feel amateur radio, you know, with the loss of Heath Kitten, is dying, or what do you think about it? It's still somewhat of a viable hobby. I noticed a kid next door came over and looked at my equipment, and I was explaining to him, showing everything, and I said, you know, you got to learn to send Morse code at 13 words a minute to get a license, or 5 words a minute for a novice.
0: Well,
2: and
0: yeah, but there's wait a minute now. There's a no-code license. Where have you been?
2: Well, but he can't operate the, you know, the HF band.
0: That's
2: where
0: right.
2: Get up there and talk across
0: the
2: whole world.
0: That's right. That's right.
2: And he said, well, I can talk to people across the world, you know, on my computer.
0: I know. You are raising a really, really interesting question, and
2: has competition.
0: That's right. Listen on the air, and he's right. The state of ham radio in America, in the world, is a little tenuous. I love ham radio, and if you watch my studio cams, you can see my ham rig in the background. I'm on ham radio a lot. I'm a radio freak, total freak, right? So I love it. But he's right. Times are a-changin'. When I began with ham radio, I built my own equipment. I built Heath Kits. I built homebrew equipment, you know, stuff you really put together yourself. Those days are over and gone, and you really, with very few exceptions, cannot build the kind of equipment that is being used today. You've got to buy it. That's one. Two is the Internet. The Internet now allows you to go around the world, talk to anybody in any country, and not even talk, more than talk to them, see them. You can have video conference calling going all over the world. I do it all the time. It is a competitor to ham radio. Now, where ham radio is going, I don't know. It may be that one day it will change, or the FCC will finally give auction the frequencies off to somebody else or something. Some of that's already occurred, frankly. I hope not. There still should be a technical entry, amateur level, to encourage people to learn more and become technically proficient. And if not ham radio, then what? Now, I may be biased because I've been a ham all my life, but I hope that it doesn't happen. And even though I've got access to the Internet and I can go roaming around the world and talk and even see people that I'm talking to, it doesn't stop me from getting on the ham rig. But, you know, maybe I'm old broken bones. We'll see. Wildcard Line, you're on the air. Good morning.
3: Good morning. How you doing, Art?
0: I'm doing okay.
3: The reason why I'm calling is I'm a pirate, I guess, to use the word properly.
0: Yeah, I mean, let's not.
3: I don't like
0: bandy
3: to
0: around. If you're a pirate, you're a pirate. Where are you? Roughly.
3: I'm close to New Jersey, let's put it that way.
0: Close to New Jersey, boy. You're in a very populated area.
3: The problem that I'm having, though, is if this licensing or if anything ever becomes available, the problem that I'm going to be seeing is the frequency available in my area is, like, packed.
0: I know. I mean, the FM dial from New York City and through New Jersey and probably Philadelphia is just, you know, one end to the other. There is no space.
3: There's no room at all. And down at the 108 area where everybody, all the pirates, when I say pirates, all the people that put, like, kits together and all that stay down there, but there's no room no more. There's nothing there.
0: You mean there's so many pirates there?
3: Well, I don't want to say there's so many pirates here, but we have up our way, there's stations that actually have remotes down this way. They use FPLs. There's some kind of links down there.
0: So even that is consumed.
3: Right. And then there's cable down here as well, too.
0: What about the low end? A lot of pirates hang out just below the low end.
3: I'm not really sure on that.
0: Well, check it out. Most radios go down there. I mean, I'm not saying do it, mind you. I'm just saying that is.
3: Well, we run a low watt station down here. It's only 5 watts, but we put out pretty good.
0: We're
3: in the FM band.
0: I would think. Now, I'm how many watts? Five?
3: Five.
0: Five. I would think from the FCC's point of view, they would be less inclined. I wonder if they'd be more or less inclined to go after somebody who's broadcasting just outside the FM band, say, just below it, or just above it, versus somebody in the present FM band.
3: Well, see, the problem is I don't want to have a problem with a second harmonic in the aircraft band if I'm down that end.
0: That's true. That'll really get you in trouble.
3: I don't want to be talking to somebody else, but I mean, one of the things I did was when I built my stuff, I put everything to specs.
0: How frequently do you broadcast?
3: Once a week.
0: Well, I think you're a lot less likely to get caught than these 24-hour day operations. But I sympathize with you. I really do. I sympathize with you in an area where there is literally no more room.
3: Right. That's my main concern. If they ever make the license clear to everybody and they make it where you can actually go on the band, what frequency will be judged?
0: That's why I was saying to my guest a little while ago, asking him about allocating a new band for a complete anarchy, which wouldn't bother the present commercial broadcasters.
3: Right.
0: And then eventually you'd begin to sell radios that would include that because people would think it was cool.
3: Sure.
0: Because there'd be so much anarchy there.
3: I even thought about that before, going on like a VHF frequency, but then you're asking for trouble.
0: Well, you are, but if you're going to make a petition for rulemaking, why not try and carve out a little VHF or UHF area where people can do that.
3: Okay.
0: Just a thought. All right. Well, thank you very much for the call, and I sympathize with you. In areas like Los Angeles, Chicago, New York, the band is packed. Where would the Pirates go? It's a very good question. East of the Rockies, you're on the air. Good morning.
4: Good morning, Art. Upstate New York, I'm John.
0: Yes, John.
4: Okay. Mainly I want to talk about Ham TV.
0: Okay.
4: And first I will say that I think my voice is a little hoarse. I've been fighting a cold. Years back when I was a kid, or probably 1958 or so, you know, I fooled around with little AM transmitters.
0: Mm.
4: And I remember when I used crystal radios, living in an apartment, there wasn't much room to put up a wire or something. So I remember hooking it up to the telephone, to the finger stop on the phone.
0: Oh, that's right. That's right. It acts as an antenna.
4: Right. So when I built my first little, probably 2-3 watt transmitter, I got the same idea. Well, why not try that? And I found out that I could go and trace the wires underground for miles.
0: Mm-hmm.
4: Or at least 2 miles, probably, something like that. You'd find spots you couldn't hear it. And the closer you held the radio to the ground,
0: yeah,
4: you would be able to hear, you know, I was playing music and stuff like
0: that.
4: Well,
0: that's underground lines. Now, it's really effective in above-ground.
4: Yeah, but some of those lines, are, no doubt, were going into people's homes also.
0: Oh, absolutely.
4: So it was probably radiating all. I never did check to see, you know, how great it was working.
0: Drives the phone company nuts.
4: I am assuming it did. You know, tonight you're talking about Lafayette Radio, you're talking Heathkit. I worked for both of them.
0: You remember the Lafayette that he was talking about?
4: Phonographs? Yeah.
0: Yeah.
4: Yeah. I used to work for him as a technician.
0: Did you really?
4: And I worked for Heath as a technician.
0: Nope.
4: There's another case where, you know, if you work for Heathkit as a technician, you had to be good. I think you can imagine that. Because you can imagine what kind of stuff would come in that wouldn't work. Because it was wired wrong. But not only would it not be...
0: That must have been a really frustrating job.
4: It was, but one thing that I learned after working, I worked for Lafayette for many years, and then I worked for Heath, and I was stumbling on one thing, and one of the other technicians says to me, hey, don't rely on the band on the diode being on the right end. So you check it with an ohmmeter,
0: yeah,
4: but you don't pay attention. You're just looking for front to back.
0: That's right.
4: But in a brand new item that never worked, you can't assume anything.
0: No.
4: But now some of these guys wanted to be hams. But
0: yeah,
4: what stopped them was the fact that they couldn't do the code.
0: Well, I was lucky. It always came very easily to me.
4: It doesn't. Like some people can play musical instruments, some people can't.
0: That's right.
4: But anyway, aside from that, let me tell you, ham television. Now some people, if you live in a big city especially, you may want to look for channel 60 on your TV in the cable position.
0: Yep.
4: In the CATV.
0: Yep.
4: And you're likely in a big city to pick up ham television.
0: Yeah.
4: Now, that's licensed.
0: Oh, yes.
4: But let me tell you a story that happened that I did way back. I was transmitting in Long Island, in New York City, in Queens, actually.
0: Hmm.
4: Back, probably 1965. Something like that. I ran about 500 watts.
0: Oh my God!
4: On 439.25, which would be channel 60 on, you know, cable in the ham band.
0: Right.
4: Now you want to call it piracy because probably I very seldom would I identify, because who's watching, you know? And we used to play gags. My friends and I, all of my friends, ham and non-ham, had antennas up for, you know, all miles around.
0: Oh, yes.
4: All aimed at me. So I would be, you know, on the phone with them or whatever, on the radio, and they'd be watching me.
0: Really?
4: Now, we used to play gags with this. And I'll tell you, now, think of this going, you got to think of the time frame going back to 1965, when people didn't even know what VCRs were. They were just coming out then, you know?
0: Mm.
4: And I would, it was a girl that I was interested in. Now, I never like to ask girls out. I always like to sort of, you know, not, you don't want rejection. You know what I mean?
0: Yes.
4: So a friend of mine knew this girl, and hey, would you, you know, like to go for a ride, nice summer night, you know? Yeah, sure. So this guy knew this girl. And he says, she gets in the car, and he's complaining he's got a toothache. So I make believe like I'm taking him to the dentist. But he didn't go to the dentist. He went back to my house. I drove around for a little while and pulled out. I talked to him on the radio first, like I was making a phone call.
0: Yeah.
4: Is he ready yet? Because I'm coming to pick him up at the dentist. And as I'm doing this, she's amazed that I'm talking to him from the car, right?
0: Yeah.
4: I pull out a little 5-inch TV, which in those days had just come out.
0: That's right.
4: The little transistor TV.
0: Sure.
4: Put it in her lap. Pull up this antenna that looked like a measuring tape. And turn it on, and there he is. And my friend is working on his mouth with a pair of pliers.
0: Oh, my God.
4: Now, we did all kinds of stuff like this. Now, I took her out the next night.
0: Listen, we're going to have to
4: break
0: here.
4: Let me say this
0: here.
4: Real quick. Before I could pick her up for the next night, I had to explain to her mother what had happened. She didn't believe her.
0: I'm certain of it. I really appreciate your call, sir. Thank you. Yeah, I've done some of the same sort of stuff. Heathkit, for those of you who don't know, is now, as far as I know, not in business, but in the early years, they manufactured kits for ham operators. And of course, very frequently, people who would buy Heathkit had never built anything electronic in their life. And some of the kits that were built were absolutely beyond belief. I mean, it just, people did horrible things. And then, as a last ditch opportunity, the Heathkit company would allow you to send your Heathkit back to them, and they would straighten it out for you. And to me, it's unimaginable to have been a technician at the Heathkit company, and they would be on a daily basis laying these kits in front of you that had been built by people who had no idea what they were doing, and you would have to make it right. I can't imagine that job. It would be a nightmare. West of the Rockies, you're on the air. Hi.
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0: Oh, yes, of course it is.
5: I just want to talk about pirate radio going to AM. I mean, AM, as you know, is very, very powerful, much more powerful than FM.
0: Especially at night.
5: Yes, and it's just amazing that I'm actually picking up KFRE.
0: No, it's not. That's 50,000 watts north of you. You want to talk amazing? Try WOAI in San Antonio. Try KSTP in Minneapolis, St. Paul. Try some of those. You'll hear them with a good antenna.
5: Yeah, but even with a good Walkman, I have a little Sony Walkman that it has AM stereo capability. So I have AMAX. And I don't know if that has anything to do as far as pulling in, but on the AM stereo mode. But, it's amazing. I could pull you all the way up in Oregon. I could pull you in on a station. What is it? KEX?
0: KEX, Portland, yes.
5: Yes, and they're very powerful. So it's amazing how powerful AM is, especially at nighttime. And it's a shame that FM just doesn't hit the...
0: Yes, but there are advantages to FM. One of them, for example, is within the city of coverage, FM will go through buildings that AM doesn't begin to penetrate. You know, so people are working in buildings late at night and so forth and so on, can hear the FM and can't hear any AM. So
5: yeah,
0: if you're out driving or if you have a
5: good boom box or a good small radio, like I have a little Sony Walkman, and I can pick you up at nighttime walking down, you know, town or whatever.
0: I know, but try going inside a metal concrete building in San Diego, and you're not going to hear KFRE then.
5: No, you got a point there. There has to be some kind of improvement there, but there's some...
0: So, no, it's a trade-off. Look, AM is wonderful. I love it. There's nothing like a 50,000-watt clear just screaming out across the country and beyond, but then there's also a place for FM. They're both fun.
5: Yeah, and one other thing, Art, I just want to say... I remember listening to you when I used to live up in Sacramento, Talk 650 KST. There was a morning disc jockey show, talk show that you were on.
0: That's right. You were
5: interviewed.
0: That's right.
5: That was very interesting.
0: I'm still on KST.
5: Yes, that's cool. I mean, that is a really cool station up there. They're not as powerful as some, but they do a pretty good job because you could pick them up, but of course,
0: Well, I can only hope that all of my commercial broadcast affiliates, and there are many, have a good sense of humor with regard to this morning's program.
5: Well, you keep up the good work, Art Bell, and we all love you.
0: Take care out there. Yep. Hope you've got a good sense of humor out there. All right, well, in some markets, we will continue with yet another hour of open line, unscreened, unregulated radio anarchy in the middle of the night. I'm Art Bell. This is Coast to Coast AM.

0: All right, I want to say something. Sort of on the tail end of this pirate show. I support, I absolutely support, and always have, and it's one of the reasons I did this program, I really support the idea of some kind of rulemaking that would allow people to broadcast. However, I am realistic about it. And number one, I don't think they can be commercial broadcast stations. Right, I'm being realistic here. The commercial broadcast stations will go out of their minds, and I wouldn't blame them if every Tom, Dick, and Harry down the street is going to put something on the air and start selling commercials. So I don't think that's going to wash. And I don't think 100 watts at 100 feet is going to wash. This is just my personal opinion. I think something probably along the lines of 10 watts or 20 watts with an antenna at a moderate height, probably not more than about 50 feet. Something that cannot be licensed and sold as a commodity. That an individual and only an individual would operate. Something like that, I think, may be possible. But even then, there's a lot to work out. But I want to tell you that I am very much in favor of it. A sort of a local anarchy. But of course, it cannot interfere and should not interfere with commercial licensed broadcasting. So I think there's a place for it, and I will fight for it in any way I can. And I think that broadcasters also should be in support of it at that level. But I'm telling you right now, you try to do rulemaking that's going to go after the broadcasters commercially or seriously threaten their ability to get ratings, and you're going to be up against a brick wall. So realistically, I think it can be done. But my position would be it's going to have to be done at a very local, low-power level. And so, you know, that I support. I really support that. I think it would be neat for the American public. I think it would be good for the First Amendment. I think a lot of things. And so I support that, in case you wondered. West of the Rockies, you're on the air. Hello.
1: Yeah. Glad to talk to you. Radio's down. This is John in Cupertino.
0: Hi, John.
1: It just reminded me of one night last spring. We were out in the mountains gold mining, gold panning and so forth, and we had a Beijing radio with us.
0: Oh, yes.
1: And over probably 70 miles from Sacramento, we couldn't pick up you from San Francisco or Sacramento.
0: Right.
1: But it was when the Halley's Comet was up, the best I ever saw it. And we finally got you on the Beijing, and it was from Four Corners. I think it's 13-2. Came in clear as the bell. Yeah, you just never know.
0: Yeah, that's the nature of radio. I mean, some nights you'll be getting one station very well, and the next night conditions are changed if you're out in the boondocks and you're getting something else from a great distance.
1: Yeah.
0: And there is still a place. Let me explain to the audience, sir. Thank you for that. Let me explain to the audience a little bit. The original reason that there were very high-power AM stations in America, and I suppose throughout the rest of the world it is no different, probably even more of a reason to still have them. The original reason was that there were a lot of areas in America that were unserved by any local radio station. And so the only hope anybody had of hearing radio was once the sun went down and the ionosphere changed properties, they would be able to pick up stations at a great distance. And that is still true today. There are many areas, particularly out here in the West, where you could drive hundreds of miles, and if there were not very powerful stations, you would hear nothing. So there is still a need for these large 50,000-watt virtual clear channel stations. That even that concept is slowly kind of disappearing, but I hope it doesn't, because unless America is concreted from one end to the other, possible someday, not in my lifetime, and there are local radio stations everywhere, then we still need the big ones. And I would be very sad indeed to see them disappear. west of the Rockies. You're on the air.
2: Hello, Arch. This is Sluggo from Richmond, California.
0: Sluggo?
2: Yes.
0: Sluggo?
2: Sluggo.
0: That's an interesting name.
2: Yes, and I just wanted to, I don't know if you'd heard this, I just wanted to pass on the information that I heard on KGO Radio Wednesday afternoon.
0: Yes.
2: That Steve Schiff had died.
0: A congressman, yes, I have heard that.
2: Oh, okay.
0: Yes, he passed away, I'm sorry to say. He had a very aggressive form of cancer, and we knew that was coming.
2: Yes.
0: So, yeah. Another sad death.
2: Yes, it is. I knew him. He was a really fine man.
0: He was, as was Sherry Adamack.
2: Yes.
0: And there's been a lot of problem in the UFO community.
2: Yes, there has. Well, thank you. I just wanted to make sure that you had heard.
0: I'm glad you mentioned it. Thank you. Yes, I was aware of it. Very sad. And it brings up a topic that I'd rather not venture into right at the moment. We're actually doing a lot of interesting research in this area. First-time callers, area 702-727-1222. Thank you. First-time caller line, you're on the air. Good morning.
3: Good morning, Art.
0: Yes, sir.
3: This is Ed from Pacoima, California.
0: Hi, Ed.
3: I just had a couple...
0: Okay, turn your radio off.
3: I had it off.
0: Number one.
3: There we go.
0: Thank you.
3: I thought I had an interesting thing. I've been a musician for years, and I lived in Casper, Wyoming for a long time. And we were playing for a lawn party back in the early 50s. And in between songs, we could hear talking, couldn't figure where it was coming from, and all of a sudden it was coming from my amplifier. And it was the signing of the Japanese peace treaty in San Francisco. And I just wonder how that happens to, could come over a, just a, an amplifier for an instrument.
0: This was when?
3: Back in the early 50s, probably 51, 52, somewhere in there.
0: Well, the answer is, radio frequency, RF.
3: Yeah.
0: If you are in its immediate field, or sometimes with odd circumstances, even if you're not in the immediate field, can be picked up and modulated. The old AM can be modulated into a guitar amp or, you know, whatever.
3: Mm-hmm.
0: So that's how. It does happen.
3: We were really amazed. We didn't get any call letters. We couldn't tell what station was broadcasting it.
0: Mm-hmm. Yeah, you might have been near one, or you might have had a length of wire between your guitar and the amp that was resonant on the frequency being broadcast. Who knows?
3: Yeah, definitely, that was it, yeah.
0: Yep.
3: We used to get KOMA for a long time back there, too, nice and strong, out of Oklahoma City.
0: Oklahoma City, of course, 1520.
3: Then all of a sudden, later years, it sort of faded out. I don't know if they decreased their...
0: Well, I can still get KOMA here just fine. As a matter of fact, KOMA is heard out into the Hawaiian Islands, where it used to be. Now, what's happening is, I just gave a little dissertation there on 50,000-watt clears. There are not exactly clears anymore. There are 1As, which are pretty well protected. And there are, let's see, are there actually any clears left? There really aren't, that I know of. But that's how it was done. I mean, there was virtually nobody else on the frequency, and so... through the years, they've licensed local things, and it messes things up.
3: I see.
0: All right.
3: Just wanted to congratulate you. I'm a sort of a new-time listener. A friend of mine tuned me into you earlier this year, and I appreciate your eclectic approach to
0: It's eclectic. Right. Thank you very much. What I do is really not the same thing every night. I'm liable to do about anything, and that keeps me from getting bored. Now, on any given night, you may love or hate what I'm doing. You might find it riveting or boring. And so, tune in tomorrow night. You know, I'll be doing something else. As a matter of fact, tomorrow night, David Oates is going to be here. Tomorrow night, we're going to do reverse speech on Kathleen Willey, the 60 Minutes appearance of Willie. Dr. Malin, oh, is that going to be interesting? Dr. Malin is the, in effect, contractor who is contracted to NASA to do the new Mars pictures, and we've got quite a bit of audio on Dr. Malin. And Major Ed Dames. A lot of you have been waiting a long time for that. I'm curious. and I have refrained from asking. So tomorrow night, reverse speech. This and more. West of the Rockies, you're on the air. Good morning.
4: Morning, Art.
0: Hi.
4: This is Johnny down in Ground Zero again.
0: Yes, sir.
4: I had a couple of things I wanted to relay to you that led into last night's guest, Danion.
0: Yes.
4: And both of these things are kind of verifiable, I would say. You're familiar with Edgar Mitchell?
0: I've interviewed Edgar many times.
4: Yeah, and after his flight, you know, where he had his spiritual experience.
0: Apollo 14.
4: Yeah. He became involved in, I think, one of the sponsors of a outfit called Institute for Noetic Sciences.
0: Yes.
4: In Berkeley.
0: That's correct.
4: And one of the, I guess the offshoots, you might say, was a program on that's aired on PBS. It's called Thinking Aloud. I don't know if you ever saw it or not.
0: Okay, where are we going here?
4: Okay, well, what I wanted to get around to you was there was a guest on this show, and usually the people who were came to the Institute became guests on this show. This guy was an anthropologist or an archaeologist, and he said that, you know, they have a game that they play with the Society of Archaeology, and it's worldwide. Like, and if you come up with something that doesn't go along with the program, well, you have to suppress it. And he said there was over 100 sites worldwide that they had found, not he himself, but people, different people had, that had proof of civilized societies that went back 30 to 100 million years.
0: Sure.
4: And one of them was this tunnel they dug through the mountains when they were putting the railroad from the east to west.
0: Yes, sir.
4: And that one was supposed to be around 30 million. Now, he has been disqualified by this society because he didn't play the game.
0: Well, look, I don't doubt that goes on for a second. Thank you. I believe firmly that there is going to be shortly evidence finally admitted to of prior civilizations on probably every continent on Earth. I am coming more and more to embrace that concept. Now, it's almost like Planet of the Apes. You remember Planet of the Apes? Do you remember why the apes suppressed any contemporary knowledge of what had been? All of you who remember that, hold your hands up. It's because mankind had destroyed itself. And the apes, of course, wanted none of the knowledge that led to that destruction to affect their civilization, which was progressing in a very different way. So, is it not possible that what that caller just had to say about the suppression of archaeological information that would open up a very different paradigm would be suppressed for exactly the same reason? Possible. First time caller line, you're on the air. Hi.
5: Hey, Art Bell, this is Travis from Ohio.
0: Hello there, Travis. You're going to have to yell at us. You're not real loud.
5: I'm on a cell phone. Sorry about that.
0: Oh, okay. Go ahead, Travis.
5: I was wondering if you heard the on the AP News, the NASA, about how they had said that the El Nino was causing, I'm sorry, I'm a little nervous.
0: El Nino was causing what?
5: Causing the days to be unexplainably longer.
0: No, I hadn't heard that.
5: Yeah,
0: I can imagine a lot of effects of El Nino, but I cannot imagine it actually lengthening the day. Lengthening the day in what sense? You mean more sunlight?
5: I guess the length of the day.
0: No, I'm sorry. I wish I could help you out, but I don't. I can't. No, I can't. I don't rule out anything because, you know, it'll turn out I'm somehow screwed up. But how would El Nino actually affect time? I mean, that is what you're saying, right? The actual length of a day. We have 24 hours in a day. And I cannot imagine how that could occur. Maybe they were talking about something else. I'm sorry. I don't know. Wild card line, you're on the air.
5: Hello, Art. Super Dave, Anchorage, Alaska.
0: Hello, Super Dave.
5: Through.
0: How are you doing?
5: Pretty good, pretty good. Last time I talked to you, you were up here in K9 last summer.
0: That's right.
5: I got a few things I want to say. I myself have dabbled a little in micro, you know, tiny, those little FM transmitters that are so tiny they run on a 9-volt battery.
0: Yes.
5: And that was fun. But what I've been doing lately, and it's all legal and it's really neat, is public access TV.
0: On cable.
5: On cable.
0: Yeah.
5: And free TV. Sometimes they even loan you equipment, which is pretty neat. And you can get your views out in a different medium.
0: I know it. You know, let me tell you something. It's about damn time that cable came through on their promise. We have had cable TV in America for how long now? For lots and lots of years. The original promise of cable television was that it would become an interactive medium and that there would be lots of local access and all that sort of stuff. And for years, they ignored it. They ignored it. I mean, why, for example, isn't cable TV carrying talk shows, radio talk shows? You know how they have channels up where they have a billboard and they've got music behind it?
5: Right.
0: What the hell's the matter with those people? It should
5: be
0: talk shows. It should be something interactive. They're really missing the boat.
5: We actually have a couple different channels that are like that, and they broadcast assembly meetings, you know, local city assembly meetings.
0: That's great.
5: Other ones that broadcast advertising. If you want to pay some fee, you can actually advertise, and it's just like a scrolling, scrolling photos that keep changing, and real estate that you can just view right there on the cable. But the public access.
0: Listen, I have a break. Do you want to hold on?
5: Sure, no problem.
0: All right, then hold on through the break. We'll be right back. This is Coast to Coast AM. Yes, it's about time cable came through with their original promise.

0: All right, you're back on the air again, sir.
1: Okay, yeah, I was just talking about public access TV. I wanted to tell you a quick little story. You'd figure up here in Alaska, being in the vast, vast wilderness and area, you know where Girdwood is, right?
0: Yes.
1: Little tiny town, really not that many people. No, you know, it's kind of tucked in the mountains, so no radio stations really get back in there too well.
0: Right.
1: From Anchorage. So these guys decided to put together a little 3-watt station.
0: Yep.
1: And I think they started at 1 and eventually bumped it up to 3.
0: Right.
1: Well, I don't know what happened, but somehow the FCC decided to come in and shut them down. Now, the funny thing is just recently these guys have really closed their offices down and, like, scaled it down to, like, just a really small monitoring station right here in Anchorage. So I really find it really hard to believe why they would just all of a sudden crack the whip on a little, you know, town.
0: Well, it's kind of you know, let me tell you something. It depends, for example, to some degree on the attitude of the FCC field office. And the one in Anchorage has been traditionally very tough. Very tough on any sort of illicit broadcast at all.
1: Right.
0: And so
1: we do have a lot of aircraft up here. We have to really watch their band.
0: Yep, yep. So that you just answered your own question.
1: Right. Well, I wanted to ask you real fast. Isn't 25 watts on AM the legal limit to broadcast without a license?
0: Hell no.
1: Hmm.
0: No, you know, no, it's 100 milliwatts.
1: I get a lot of those little catalogs out of the back of, you know, the popular communications and popular electronics magazines.
0: Yep.
1: You know, and you look at a lot of those little clandestine catalogs, and I get a bunch of them in the mail, and they were offering a 25-watt built, ready-to-go tube station.
0: Right. Well, you know, there's nothing illicit or illegal about having the equipment. It's using it.
1: Right.
0: That's when you get in trouble.
1: Exactly.
0: All right.
1: Well, I'm going to dig up, because I have somewhere on tape where I had called you about 3 years ago, and I had done a little prediction. About 3 or 4 years ago, I had done a little prediction, and I had predicted that the jet stream was going to lower itself from coming up here in the, you know, Alaska and up in Canada. It was going to push its way down.
0: You get that tape and play it for me.
1: And I'm going to try and find it for you, Art.
0: All right.
1: All right.
0: Take care. I know certainly Ed Dames made that prediction, and it came true. Say what you will, and much is said, of course, about Ed Dames, but many of his predictions have come true. Some haven't. Some have yet to manifest, if they're going to. And let's see, are there really any that... I'm not sure I could say there are any that absolutely have not occurred. But I know there are quite a few that have. And the jet stream was definitely one of them. Mutations of frogs and fish, that was definitely one of them. Another one of them. Very seriously difficult predictions to make that came true. East of the Rockies, you're on the air. Hi.
2: Hi, Art. This is Ken from Florida.
0: Yes, sir.
2: I assume that you support the Constitution of the United States, do you?
0: I do.
2: And you note that in the Constitution of the United States, the authority of the national government into the affairs within a state is limited to the Commerce Clause.
0: Yeah, Tenth Amendment stuff.
2: Well, it's not Tenth Amendment.
0: Well, yes, you're going to argue it using the Tenth Amendment.
2: The point is that the very act that the FCC is operating under only allows them to regulate interstate, not intrastate.
0: I know.
2: And it's time that we got our fingers out of our butts and stopped the national government from doing all the illegal things. Just a real simple example, and I'm not arguing that we shouldn't abide by the concepts therein.
0: Well, let me stop you. Are you arguing that the Communications Act of 1934 is unconstitutional?
2: Well, if it says interstate, it's not unconstitutional, but the enforcement is unconstitutional when it comes in and acts upon things that don't go beyond the borders of the state.
0: Mm.
2: Now, just to give you an example, there's a case called Diet versus Turner.
0: Yeah.
2: D-Y-E-T-T. It's 1968. I think it's 435 or 439 Pacific 2nd. It's out of Utah. It's the Supreme Court of Utah. In that case, they spend about 14, 15 pages going through the entire history of the 13th, 14th, and 15th Amendments.
0: Yes.
2: And show very clearly that according to any common sense and legal perception of the facts, they were never ratified. But it doesn't make any difference. Another case says it doesn't, the Supreme Court said.
0: Look, you live in America where if you really want to argue these fine legal points, and maybe win, who knows, you can get an attorney, find an attorney, or a team of them, and take this thing all the way up.
2: How about a little support from the talk radio host, Art?
0: I give you all the support. I mean, argue
2: okay,
0: all you want. That's what America's all about.
2: Then let's tell the FCC to shove it back into the District of Criminals, when it doesn't go beyond state borders.
0: Well, if you want to fight that fight, you go right ahead. I don't want to fight that fight because I happen to believe that without that regulation, we would, with regard to the FCC, we would live in a place where we couldn't understand anything, where commercial broadcasting is being clobbered. I'm not for that. I'm sorry,
2: I
0: I'm not.
2: Disagree with
0: but
2: you.
0: But
2: why not let the states... Why not let the states license broadcasts within the state?
0: Okay, fine. Well, because broadcasting by its very nature goes over state lines. I don't want to get into this argument with you. I'm saying you have the ability to go fight that fight.
2: No.
0: But
2: the point is, if you don't fight it, Art, we all lose.
0: Oh, bull. I mean, look, lots of people fight fights that Art Bell doesn't fight.
2: Like the income tax being illegally enforced. I mean, I don't want to get into the specific issues.
0: Yeah,
2: I want to get in the context of when people allow it to happen.
0: Well, look, sir, you go right ahead. I don't share the same belief that you do. So that's what America is
2: all
0: about.
2: You've got a national government, Art, not a federal government.
0: Okay. I appreciate your call. It's like people call up and say 16th was never ratified, you know, so whole income tax thing is not illegal. I don't want to fight that fight either. I want revision of our tax system. I'd love to see a flat tax. Don't think it'll happen. It'd take the power out of the hands of the Washington bureaucrats, and that's all they've got, really, is the power to try and modify social behavior with tax adjustment to tax regulation, let's put it that way. But you're welcome to go fight that fight. But don't tell me that I have to fight your fight. Because I may not believe as you believe. East of the Rockies, you're on the air. Hi.
3: Hi, Art.
0: Brian, I can barely hear you. You must have your phone on your chin.
3: Oh, wait, I was using my computer to dial it. Sorry, hold on.
0: Yeah.
3: Okay, Art, sorry about that. I was on your webpage and I was reading your biography.
0: Yes.
3: And on there, you talk about pirate radio, and then you finally did this show, and it was really, you know, really cool. Probably one of your younger listeners. Anyway, my grandpa, he said, oh, listen to this guy, and nights I started. But anyway, my question is, how could I get into doing this?
0: Pirate radio?
3: Yeah.
0: I think that I have to refrain from giving you specific instructions, because I really don't want to get in more trouble than I'm in already.
3: Uh-huh.
0: But there are lots of, you're on the internet, right? You said you had a computer.
3: Yep.
0: Go to one of the search engines, Yahoo, whatever, and just enter pirate radio and...
3: Oh yeah, I've done that before. I got a couple of...
0: Well, you don't need me to tell you what to do then.
3: Okay.
0: Okay?
3: Okay, I enjoy your show a lot. Your webpage is great.
0: Thank you. It is very different, and, those of you who would like, take a look. I think you'll enjoy it. www.artbell.com. West of the Rockies, you're on the air. Hi.
4: Hey, Art.
0: Hey, yes.
4: Surprised I got through.
0: Everybody is.
4: actually, I've got to talk to you about, I hear you're interested in Bigfoot and Sasquatches.
0: Of course.
4: Well, I've got some interesting news for you. By the way, my name is Eric. I really don't want to tell you where I'm from because of the information I'm about to give you.
0: All right.
4: Eric,
0: from an undefined geographic location.
4: basically... They were setting up an expedition here about a month ago. Basically, a local guy, he had a small Wonders of the Universe type of a store kind of going on, a museum, and he was setting up an exposition or an expedition.
0: What was the goal of the expedition?
4: Basically, he basically said that he had proof that they existed and this expedition was going to go out and find them.
0: And well, then do what? Capture or kill?
4: No, neither or. Just basically just observe. He didn't want anything to do with any negative aspects of, you know, killing them. You know, not even taking pictures. They were just, it was just an expedition to go out and see him.
0: Yeah.
4: Well, it got canceled. All of a sudden, out of the blue, it just got canceled.
0: Okay.
4: It turns out that I ran into a friend of mine up here. Him and his family know of an exact spot where they, I don't know, live or whatever it may be.
0: Oh.
4: Now, I haven't seen this for myself. I'm kind of a skeptic myself. I like to have an open mind, but the stories that I've heard, and I actually went over to this guy's house, and he had about 7 or 10 family members out there telling stories of these experiences they had with him, and it was very interesting. I mean, the looks on the faces of these people and the way they were telling the story, it really made you believe that they were really telling you the truth.
0: Well, and there's a great probability these creatures do exist. Now, why did they cancel the expedition? I don't understand.
4: That's a good question. Me and my friend were actually going to sign up for it and go out and take a look because, you know, I've got a lot of family in this area. I didn't grow up around here, but I got a lot of family in this area, and I had never heard anybody say they'd ever seen anything like that before, but according to this very large article in the local newspaper, that there were a lot of locals that have seen it, and there were actually hinted towards places in the local forest that they had actually seen them, and some of the local ranchers and whatnot have
0: okay,
4: actually...
0: Okay, there's only one part of what you said that doesn't make sense to me. I can understand that they would not, that they might, on moral grounds, not want to capture,
4: mm-hmm.
0: and certainly not to kill a Bigfoot.
4: Mm-hmm.
0: But not to take photographs? Oh, come on.
4: Well,
0: I mean, instead of telling tall stories, you can come back and say, here, look at this.
4: I'm sure that, but from what I've been hearing about the people who actually have had experiences, by the way, I'm set up to actually go out with one of my friends.
5: 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And now, Art Bell.

0: 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And now, Art Bell.
1: Gone out there like fishing and whatnot. Yep. They've had actually like experiences with them, and they say you can smell them from a mile away.
2: That's what they say.
1: They say there's no other smell like them. They say they actually, when they go out hunting, see, it's a good spot to go hunting out there. And they used to go hunting out there a lot. Well, every time they'd ever take a gun out there, something bad would happen. They'd end up getting a flat tire. They actually, you know, I find this one hard to believe.
2: All right, well, if you actually see one, communicate to me, and I'll abide by whatever conditions are set up, and I'll go out and look at it myself.
1: Hey, most definitely. Like I say, I'm going to be set up to go out here any day, go out and check this out. And like I said, I'd love to see it myself. And if I can get some proof myself, believe you me, you're going to be the first one I'm going to tell.
2: All right. Believe you me, it'll be the first website it'll go up on, too. And I mean, boom, like that. I think there's a pretty good probability that a creature exists or continues to exist. And there are many possibilities. Or exists in some sort of parallel universe. And occasionally things get mixed up and things slide through and find portals and or any of the above. But that there is a reason for all these stories. I think that's possible. Call the Wild Card Lines. Area 702-727-1295.
1: Arizona?
2: Well, now see, I had to bleep that out. You're not allowed to use your last name, Mel, on the air. Let's start again. Your name is Mel and you're in Flagstaff.
3: Mesa.
2: Mesa, Arizona. Okay.
3: Mesa, Arizona, yeah. Right. Are we still on, can talk about any subject?
2: Yeah.
3: Okay. I heard a young man just a few minutes ago when I was listening to the radio talking about his prediction of the jet stream moving south, I believe.
2: Right.
3: Just recently, I understand some winds had never been recorded that high before hit
2: That's
3: one
2: right.
3: of our islands. I
2: That's
3: think it was Guam.
2: Oh, listen, we have had winds on mountaintops in the northeast, record-breaking winds that have never been recorded. Islands, as you point out, we've had typhoons that have reached record proportions.
3: Correct.
2: The weather is changing, my friend.
3: Oh, no kidding. Hey, Art. By the way, I want to interject right here a little admiration particle. You've been an old friend for many years when I was working on security post at night.
2: Mm.
3: And thank God you were there.
2: Well, thank you.
3: I hope this young man is aware that when he says that move, that he rules in the possibility of moving down. This is occurring in several places, and where it touches down, all hell breaks loose.
2: Oh, I know.
3: Okay.
2: Right.
3: One other thing, and then let's make room for somebody else. Okay?
2: Okay.
3: Last night I was listening to this young gentleman on your show talking about being an ambassador, not an ambassador, but...
2: That was the night before.
3: Yeah, an envoy.
2: He was a copy editor for the Los Angeles Times.
3: Correct.
2: Yeah.
3: Very impressive. Excellent show.
2: Yep.
3: I'm going to get the book. I couldn't get through to you, but, gosh, the question I would like to ask him, and I guess the answer may be in the book, is that perhaps when you do converse with an alien, the wrong thing to ask him would be, where are you from? I'm pretty sure that you would get a more precise answer if you ask, when are you from?
2: Hmm. All right, thank you. Well, if you believe in Einstein's laws, then that might be a more appropriate question presently. If indeed the speed of light can never be exceeded, either by trickery, as in jumping across, or in simply exceeding it and breaking a law that many things cannot be broken. If that law stands, then it's a pretty sad situation for us, because we're going to have to stay home. Now, that doesn't mean only on Earth, but frankly, for human beings, most of the planets in our system are not that flesh

0: friendly. So we all have to hope that the speed of light, in some manner, through trickery or through reality, may be exceeded. Otherwise, we're not. Call toll-free 1-800-618-8255. Oh, you gave your letter. Now, why is everybody suddenly giving their last name? Oh, you're not allowed to give your last name on the air, dear. What is your first name only, please?
1: Joy.
0: Joy. All right, Joy, where are you?
1: Santa Cruz, California.
0: KSCO country. Joy, turn your radio off, if you would, please.
1: I will.
0: That's the next rule. And there you go. What's on your mind?
1: Well, I was calling to discuss one I noticed that you were having on your website, talking to Silver Ravenwolf.
0: Yes.
1: To ride a silver broomstick.
0: Yes.
1: And I wanted to compliment you for interviewing someone who is really someone who understands witchcraft and neo-paganism.
0: I appreciate that. You know me. I'll do anything. Until they come get me.
1: Well,
0: that could be later today.
1: I seriously doubt that, considering I'm a neo-pagan. I wouldn't do that. I've listened to your show for a long time and find your interviews very fascinating, and was hoping that we might hear an interview with a druid.
0: Well, I'll see what I can do. I'll tell you what. My program is over, so my little neo-pagan Joy, you're going to get to say goodnight. Say goodnight to everybody.
1: Good night to everybody, and across the nation, Art Bell.
0: That's it. Good night. That's all from the high desert this night. Good night, all. Pat Murphy is president of the Association of Clandestine Radio Enthusiasts, 1995 to the present time. Now, what does that mean, clandestine radio enthusiasts? That'd be a bunch of people that broadcast without license, either in the AM, FM broadcast band or on shortwave or maybe even on television. It would include all of those folks. He has written articles for Popular Communications, Monitoring Times, and other hobby communication magazines about pirate and clandestine radio phenomena. 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Noon anchor of WTTG-TV5 in Washington, D.C., and political reporter, 72 through 76. United States Marine Corps, 66 through 9, Vietnam service. Ah. 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Here is our man, Pat Murphy, to talk about clandestine or pirate, if you will, broadcasting. Pat, with this much commercial broadcasting in your background, even in your present bio, how can you serve as president of such an association?
2: Well, the association is, by the way, thanks for having me on.
0: Sure.
2: And after listening to my resume, I realize I can't hold a steady job.
0: Nobody in broadcasting does, Pat.
2: That's right. The Association of Clandestine Radio Enthusiasts is a group of people who, many of us have military backgrounds in communications, but we enjoy listening to pirates and people who seize the airwaves. It's not that we promote pirate radio, although the FCC is at times said we promote it, but then again, in my job as political analyst, I talk about politicians, which doesn't mean I necessarily promote crooked politicians either.
0: Is that how you answer the FCC when they...
2: Absolutely.
0: Really?
2: I mean, the fact that the phenomena is there and that we have a newsletter that I'd have to tell you, we probably have at least 200 loggings a month of anywhere from shortwave to FM to TV pirates who simply seize the airwaves, many of them political in nature, who simply want to have a voice about what's going on.
0: I'm doing a chancy thing here because next week... is going to be, well, not next week, the following week, is going to be the National Association of Broadcasters meeting in Las Vegas, which is just over the hill from me.
2: Sure.
0: And, as you know, I'm on 400 affiliates nationwide, commercial affiliates, and they're going to be listening, I'm sure, very carefully. As a matter of fact, I've had several owners of radio stations send me all kinds of faxes here about what we were going to talk about tonight. And and here's an interesting thing, Pat. Most of them are sympathetic to what we're talking about, but each one inevitably ends their fax by saying, for God's sakes, don't use my name.
2: Well, sure.
0: Happy to be one of your affiliates, but God, don't use my name.
2: It's funny, I find that the chief engineers of many radio stations are quite sympathetic to the pirates, because for the most part, and I have to admit, as a youngster, I had one of those nice little Lafayette, what they called a turntable amplifier.
0: That's right, I had one too.
2: And it was in this little aqua green case, and I put together a little radio station when I was in high school in my basement. And we broadcast to the neighborhood until we really got interested in girls, and then it was a weekend thing.
0: I see.
2: And I think I've just had a fascination for it ever since. And it's remarkable how many people there are. You can't just say don't talk about it and it will go away. Just since October 24th of last year, there have been 15 busts by the FCC.
0: Yeah, I think there were some real serious ones down in Florida recently, weren't there?
2: Oh, well, there was one. In fact, it was Tampa's Party Pirate in Tampa, where they used a SWAT team of U.S. Marshals to go in, which
0: Tampa
2: certainly is overkill. The guy had a 100-watt station. Most of these stations are 20-watt.
0: That's pretty good size. 100 watts what, on FM?
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0: Oh, that's pretty serious.
2: Well, sure.
0: 100-watt FM station gets out pretty well now. I have an affiliate in Tampa, WFLA.
2: Yeah.
0: They probably are going to be real concerned about somebody doing pirate broadcasting. Was it like a 24-hour operation?
2: Yes, it was.
0: Yeah, see.
2: Most of these guys getting busted are doing 24 hours around the clock. But they've got a lot of people involved. They're doing something that the local commercial broadcasters have long ago abandoned. And that is that they get the community involved in the station. They're talking about local people. We've gotten with the consolidation in commercial broadcasting and with consultants who have mediocritized everything in broadcasting, everything's at the lowest common denominator, they take chances. They do interesting radio. And the big chains don't do that anymore because they have one national program director who says, well, I'll do it this way.
0: I know.
2: And that's the end of any creativity. So I think they are filling a gap in that respect. But I'm wondering, because I know that Bill Kennard of the FCC is interested in this. He's opened the door for the Mass Media Bureau to accept petitions. There's at least 4 petitions in front of the FCC now to open up some form of low-power broadcasting. But I do wonder that if they do legitimize this, how many of these people that are pirates now will, in fact, get a license?
0: It's a good question. The very nature of piracy suggests they are not interested in the traditional path to a license, or you might suggest that they would get a license if it was economically feasible. In other words, one of the reasons that some people are doing this is because right now, to get a commercial broadcast license, well, you could probably tell me, how much do you have to spend?
2: Well, you
0: from the time you have the idea until the thing goes on the air.
2: We just built a station here, a 20,000 watt station, where we started from scratch. We cleared the land, we built the towers,
0: right from
2: the ground up, and it's cost about $850,000. And I haven't seen the lawyer's bill for last week.
0: there you are. So, yeah. So that really is one gigantic factor.
2: Sure.
0: But the other is adventure. And the third, I suppose, is doing something, illegal and sort of getting away with it. Now, I'll tell you right up front that I have a considerable amount of piracy in my background. A lot that I cannot talk about because I'm sure not enough years have gone by. Some of which I can talk about. But I've got a lot of piracy. I did a lot of it in every medium that we are discussing, FM, AM, television, and shortwave, I've done it all.
2: And you had fun doing it too, didn't you?
0: Oh God, I had a blast. I really had a blast. Unfortunately, I can't talk about it all because there are some really good stories. And unfortunately, I had to hang up my pirate hat. I've got too many FCC licenses,
2: sure.
0: And I've got too much to lose now. Career-wise, you know, being a syndicated talk show host and all that.
2: Well, I think what the pirates have found that the commercial broadcasters have lost is that they're having a lot of fun doing this, and I think it not only spreads over to the listeners. I enjoy listening to it. Now, there's other aspects. We're talking about the micropower FM broadcasters, but there are literally hundreds of shortwave broadcasters who do probably some of the best production I have ever heard on radio, and they're on for 30, 40, 50 minutes, they're off the air, they're gone. So there's not only the FM, but there's also the shortwave group that are very, very big. As you point out, there's some TV pirates, but they're very small and localized because TV signals don't get out as well as certainly shortwave or even FM.
0: There's something I can't talk about. It can be done. Believe me, it can be done using single channel modulators and line amplifiers and
2: you're just being up on a hill someplace. Certainly
0: that's
2: helps.
0: That's all it takes. God, I wish I could. I did some television, but I really can't. I can't talk about that. I can't talk about it. I'm sure I can. I'm sure I'd get busted somehow. Are you generally, as president of this association, and as a commercial broadcaster, are you in support, actually in support of people who violate the law and broadcast on FM or whatever?
2: Well, no. I just simply enjoy listening and logging what's going on. It is a phenomena that I think that the government has, and they have never in the history of this country understood that people seek and will be drawn to freedom and freedom of speech. And to me, it does seem a bit hypocritical, if you will, mm-hmm. that the government wants to license the electromagnetic spectrum. It's kind of like saying you have to pay for sunlight. It's not something that I think the government can ultimately control. They can control it with threats, but on the other hand...
0: Yeah, but yes and no. I mean, you said you've got a 20,000-watt station.
2: That's right.
0: All right. If somebody came along with a big signal, not 20,000 watts, but big enough to be clobbering some of your coverage area with some sort of blasphemous pirate station, you'd really be ticked.
2: Well, but I think that the proper means of dealing with that
0: would be what?
2: To deal with it as a property right and go through a local court to actually counter that. I don't know that the FCC is serving the function that it was ever intended to do. I mean, they're getting into culture control, and I'm not a big Howard Stern fan. I do find him humorous at times.
0: Oh, Howard's funny.
2: But I don't think they should be fining him for the language he uses, because you've got a dial on there that turns the radio off. That's not mm-hmm. the function of the government to tell us what we can listen to, other than maybe just to control the property rights.
0: I don't think he paid the fines. Actually, they fined the station.
2: Yeah,
0: you're
2: going to
0: fine
2: the
0: license.
2: Fine.
0: And have they paid it?
2: Yeah. Well, yeah.
0: Really?
2: You bet.
0: Oh, I thought they were fighting that to the death.
2: No, last I heard, they had paid that fine, and that was done with.
0: Oh, no kidding. Has he stopped saying the words?
2: Not that I know of, and nor should he. I just don't think it's the government's fine. In fact, Congress will make no law abridging the right to freedom of speech. If you don't like it, don't listen to it.
0: Yeah, I really generally agree with that. I don't use that language on the air, but I choose to do so.
2: But that's your free choice.
0: Exactly.
2: Yeah.
0: Exactly. Now, if you look at the title of your organization, the Association of Clandestine Radio Enthusiasts, it would imply that it's made up of not only listeners, but doers as well.
2: Well, I don't know. I mean, they don't tell me that they're pirates when they send in their yearly dues for our newsletter.
0: Oh, they don't, huh?
2: No, they don't tell me that they're pirates, nor do I ask them if they're pirates, and quite frankly, I don't want to know if they're pirates.
0: I see. Tell us about Tampa. Now, what happened in Tampa? You said the SWAT team, this fellow was broadcasting what, first of all?
2: He was broadcasting rock and roll.
0: Rock and roll.
2: He had a little rock and roll station. He had 100 watts. You could hear him probably at the most 15 miles out from Tampa. Had a frequency that was not interfering with anyone. It was in one of those frequencies in the middle of two big giant stations and wasn't interfering with either one.
0: All right, but let me take the broadcaster side for a second.
2: Okay.
0: All right, there he is broadcasting rock and roll. Now, 100 watts properly at a decent altitude anyway is going to cover Tampa very well.
2: Yes.
0: Tampa's a pretty good-sized market.
2: Yeah.
0: If I'm a rock and roll broadcaster in Tampa and a commercial broadcaster, and I've got to pause every now and then to have a commercial broadcast that will finance what I'm doing.
2: That's right.
0: I'm going to have fits with some guy who's doing nothing but broadcasting music without commercials. I'm going to have fits because how do I compete against him?
2: Well, good point. Well, you would compete against him with better programming, but you are correct. I mean, getting down to the property rights of the spectrum, and I think that's the way it probably should be dealt with. You're right, then he has seized control of a frequency that he has no right to, but I do think using U.S. Marshals and SWAT teams is a bit of an overkill.
0: Overkill. Well, they do that like the IRS makes examples out of people.
2: Yes.
0: And I'm sure that's what the FCC was doing in this case.
2: I do believe in that Fourth Amendment, and it does bug me when I see the government get into the overkill. Let's make an example of someone, because instead of making an example of someone, they make them a martyr.
0: Yeah, that's true. Now, I wonder on what basis they gain entry. In other words, he is not a licensed operator, therefore he has not sworn to abide by the regulation that allows the FCC with due notice to come in and inspect the premises and the equipment, right?
2: Well, yes, plus the FCC, the Communications Act of 1934, talks about interstate communications, not intrastate communications.
0: So then, on what basis did they knock his door down and come rushing in?
2: They had more guns and more people.
0: Yeah, I know, but they had to have some kind of legal paper in their hand.
2: Well, and if you look at the search warrant, and I did see the search warrant, which they did have.
0: Okay.
2: In my reading of the search warrant, it was more of a general search warrant, which is forbidden by the Constitution, than it was stating specifically, you know, what kind of transmitter, other than just radio operating equipment.
0: Any search warrant to be issued has got to be specific, does it not?
2: Well, that's the way I read the Constitution. And, you know, John Marshall said the Constitution was written for the people of this country to read, the average working person, not for the government.
0: Hmm.
2: That's the way I read it.
0: I read it about the same way, but it's funny. I feel both sides of this issue.
2: And I do, too. I truly do. But on the other hand, there is a proliferation of pirates because commercial broadcasting has let the community down.
0: Well, in what sense? I mean, you mentioned Howard Stern. All right? Howard's pretty weird. I'm pretty weird. I really am. I'm as weird as a lot of pirates are on the air here commercially. But then there is a lot of, cookie cutter radio out there, both in music and talk and just about any format you can name. So I assume that's what you mean by...
2: I think they let them down in a local sense.
0: All right, and we'll pick up on that dangerous little topic for me in just a moment. From the high desert, I'm Art Bell, and this is Coast to Coast AM. All right, back now to my guest, Pat Murphy, a commercial broadcaster himself. Hey, Pat.
2: Yes.
0: Have you ever put a pirate station on the air?
2: Yes.
0: Oh, okay.
2: It was a long time ago. I'm past the statute of limitations.
0: Well, I want to ask you about the statute of limitations here, because I want to tell a story.
2: Sure.
0: Now, what I did in the story that I want to tell, I did 12 years ago.
2: Well, I'm not a lawyer, but I play one on the radio.
0: Well, so advise me. Can I tell that story and not get in trouble?
2: I think you're safe right now.
0: All right, then I'll hold the story and I'll tell it in a little while and I'll trust you. And I'll send you a bill if I get in trouble. But first, let us cover what is probably very dangerous stuff for me, because I am part of a gigantic conglomerate, J-Corps, which owns Rush Limbaugh, Dr. Laura Schlesinger, and myself. And I am on 400 radio stations, and I am very mindful of the fact that there I am on 400 stations. That means 400 local guys don't have a job. That means 400 local stations are not originating programming in their town or their city, but rather running my show from satellite.
2: Let me interrupt you for a second. I'd have to disagree with that. Because even in the beginning days of radio, they went to the networks. They went to NBC, CBS, NBC Blue. There was always some kind of a network entertainment that was coming in.
0: True.
2: The problem now is with the consolidation, and here in Norfolk's a good example. We had a fellow that had one local talk station, and it was a pretty good talk station. And he decided to buy another station, and in fact, he ended up buying four stations. He couldn't run them, and as a result, he ended up putting satellite programming on all four of the stations. All
0: right.
2: Four of the stations have dropped in ratings.
0: Right.
2: That's where the problem is when an operator thinks that they're going to operate four stations at the same overhead that they operate one station. So I would have to disagree that you're taking jobs away from anyone, because all across America right now, there are board operators sitting there who are hitting the commercial times and are listening, and they have a job.
0: And, in some cases. In other cases, particularly in smaller stations, it's automated.
2: And you can usually tell.
0: And you can usually tell, that's right, because a switch will fail to go and there'll be 15 or 20 minutes of dead air until they get another tone.
2: How we love computers.
0: Yeah, I know. I am still mindful of all that, because I've always been an all-night kind of person. I've done all-night radio in a lot of single markets.
2: Sure.
0: And those jobs are, they're gone, basically. Now, again, consolidation has occurred. It has occurred with syndication. It has occurred with group ownership. And everybody's buying up everybody. I'm sure it's going to be a subject at NAB. Is the consolidation a good thing, or is it a terrible thing for the listener?
2: Well, if you look at it isolated as is it a good thing or a bad thing, I think that we would all have to say, maybe it's not such a good thing. I look at it as part of a cycle. I think you're seeing a cycle, much like back in the 60s when the Schaefer automation systems came in, those ones that had the funny punch cards.
0: That's right.
2: Well, it didn't work as well as they thought it did, so they had to go back to local programming. I think you're going to see through this cycle where you have all these big stations or big groups like J-Corps, Heritage, or whoever buying, and they're not going to be able to make the profits that they had imagined they were going to be able to make.
0: They'll have to turn around and sell off.
2: Exactly, but they're going to have to sell off at a loss. So they're going to get burnt, and they're not going to come back and revisit that area. They're going to have to sell to local broadcasters again, who are going to take the initiative to offer local programming. In the meantime, there are these petitions, these rulemaking petitions in front of the FCC. The one that I think probably is the most intriguing is the Skinner petition, which is 9242, which offers three classes of low-power broadcast. One is the 50 to 3 kilowatt, which I don't think. I think NAB will fight that tooth and nail.
0: I would.
2: But there's the 1 to 50 watt, and there's the 1 to 20 watt stations. These guys, if they are truly capitalist at heart, will take this and go to the small mom-and-pop delis, and who can't buy the big stations. I mean, because with this consolidation, you're also getting this grid system of selling where a commercial is costing you $100, $200, even in a market the size of Norfolk, Virginia.
0: Sure.
2: I think they can go to the mom-and-pop delis, the gas stations, offer them a means of advertising that right now is cut off to them. So I do think, and plus, there's another advantage to this.
0: Now, wait a minute. Now you're really stepping on toes, because what you're talking about is not just the ability to broadcast information or music. You're talking about the ability to be licensed to actually carry commercial content. Oh,
2: absolutely.
0: Oh.
2: I think to tell these people, yes, you can broadcast, but you can't generate the revenue for overhead is nonsense. It truly is nonsense. And to tell them, well, you can do it as a nonprofit. We know all the PBS, and I call them the pleading broadcasting system stations, are all tied into tax dollars. And not to mention the fact that they have to beg every 5 minutes for money to keep Big Bird on, or he's going off the air. And I don't think these guys with the low power want to do that. I do think you have to give them the ability to raise revenue, but I don't think they're going to step on the toes of the bigger stations, because the mom and pops can't afford to buy those big rates as it is. To me, it seems like it's a win-win situation. I do think, however, that at some point, if they can't make money, that you're going to see them start to either disappear or they'll go back to the pirate ways.
0: Well, look, let's say that 10 watts is what they decide on.
2: All right.
0: Even 10 watts in your town of Norfolk, you get an antenna at a half-decent height and 10 watts, and you'll cover Norfolk.
2: No, not. I would disagree with that. I'd have to have it up at least 100 feet. And how many people in this kind of a hobby type of situation, which it is at this point, are going to be able to get an antenna up 100 feet? I think they could cover probably 10 miles maximum with 50 watts and getting it up 50 feet, 60 feet, something like that.
0: Okay, I think, though, that you're being unrealistic when you talk about commercial opportunities for these low-power stations. That's where it's going to get unrealistic, and I guarantee you, when you start talking about that, the commercial broadcasters, the group, for example, that's going to gather here in Las Vegas shortly, would have a heart attack, absolute heart attack.
2: Oh, sure, but it's going to take revenue that they aren't getting now, and so it's not really going to be in competition with them.
0: The competition would occur at two levels. One level would be in the ratings, and I will now briefly tell my story, because that's how I got shut down. When I was young and foolish and in the Air Force, I started a little pirate station in my barracks, you know, just to play for people in the barracks. And it was listened to in the barracks. We were playing oldies, love oldies, still love oldies. And we got hauled in front of the captain. Our captain, First Sergeant, said, "Captain wants to see you." We went up and saw the captain. And he said, "Look, we really can't have the noise and can't have this going on in the barracks, but what you're doing is such a wonderful thing that I called Captain so-and-so, I won't use the name, over at the Mars station, military amateur radio station, and he has agreed to provide you with two rooms in the Mars station to run your little station." And this was at Amarillo Air Force Base, big Air Force Base back then. It's now been, it's no longer there. So off we went, and I was always the engineer for these things, mind you. So I built a little transmitter. We went on the air. Then I built a bigger transmitter. And I was running about 50 watts, but I had this gigantic antenna, full resonant antenna, for our frequency. 1610 on the AM dial, you know, way up at the top.
2: Sure.
0: Clear frequency at that time. And we went on the air, and we were on the air 24 hours a day, 7 days a week, for 1 year, playing oldies. Everybody on Amarillo Air Force Base listened. Most everybody. Now, we were about 35, 40 miles at least from the city of Amarillo, then a town, city of about, 150,000.
2: Sure.
0: Unfortunately, my efforts at building a better transmitter and antenna, which I constantly worked on, were working. And we had a signal in Amarillo. Now, Arbitron rates radio, and one terrible day, the Arbitron ratings came out for Amarillo, and our little pirate station, KMED, we called it, K-Medical Squadron, KMED, showed up in the Arbitron ratings. Well, just about every commercial broadcast station called the commanding general of Amarillo Air Force Base and said, "What the hell are you guys doing out there?" About 10 minutes later, we were standing in front of the general, preparing to have our heads lopped off, and needless to say, that day we went off the air. But because we were on a federal, in a federal area, I guess it didn't go any farther. They shut it down. That was it. But for a year, boy, did we have fun.
2: Yeah.
0: We really had fun. Now,
2: well, certainly if you'd sold commercials, you would have drawn attention to yourself even faster, but I don't believe that a 50-watt or even a 20-watt station is going to take away revenue that the bigger broadcast stations are even going after at this point.
0: But if whatever proposal is made to the FCC is something the broadcasters can live with, then I think it's got a chance. I am a big proponent of low-power broadcasting. I really, really think it's a good idea. I really like the idea, but it's going to have to, I'm realistic, it's going to have to be something the commercial broadcasters can live with, or it doesn't stand a chance, because you and I both know money rules.
2: Oh, sure. And I don't believe that no matter what they come up with, it's going to do away with the pirates, because there's a little company up in New York called Ramsey. And they make this delightful little kit that you can make your own little FM stereo station, which is 100 milliwatts.
0: I know.
2: They also sell a nice little amplifier that will boost it up to about a watt and a half.
0: I can better you on this. There's an easier way. You get the little driver at 100 milliwatts.
2: Yeah.
0: Go down to, go anywhere you want, and buy a cable TV amp.
2: Sure.
0: Drives the hell out of it, and before you know it, you're up near a watt, and you can even put a couple of them in there, and I don't really want to instruct people on how to do all this, but
2: I don't think it's going to stop the pirates, but I do think that the low power would fill a gap right now that consolidation has created.
0: If it doesn't threaten the commercial broadcaster. And I think when you start talking about ad revenue, you're threatening the commercial broadcaster, I'm telling you.
2: Commercial broadcasters are threatened by everything. El Nino is a threat to commercial broadcasters at this point.
0: Yeah, I know.
2: Well, the sun is coming up. We feel threatened today.
0: I know. I've got a... here's somebody who filed a petition for rulemaking. Sent me a fax. It's RM9242.
2: Yes, that would be the Skinner proposal.
0: Okay. Well, I've got Skinner here.
2: Terrific.
0: Roger Skinner. Sure enough, I've got him. I've got his home number here, and I could call him and get him on the air. And I may. Now, so anyway, listen. Ideally, if you could do the rulemaking, if you could lay down the law right now, what would it be?
2: If I could do it, I think I would make it 1 to 50 watts, keep the height above average terrain to under 100 feet. I don't think it's realistic to expect hobbyists to get anything over 100 feet.
0: Yeah.
2: Also, the Skinner proposal, which I do think is a good proposal, and not to denigrate the others, offers a special class of 1 to 20 watts for special events that would be good for 10 days. If people wanted to go out to concerts or Hamfest or to conventions like the NAB and set up a station, something like that.
0: Actually, you know, the NAB last year, I can tell you, had a little low-power station set up in Las Vegas. Did you know that? Or maybe?
2: So see, there already the
0: but that was authorized.
2: But the point is that it would be... I just don't see commercial broadcasters going for 50 to 3 kilowatts. That truly would be a threat.
0: Next issue. Look, first of all, I think you've gone too far. If you get something 100 watts at 100 feet, that's going to cover the average city, isn't it?
2: The average small town.
0: The average, well, all right, the average small town.
2: Sure.
0: Particularly, for example, in the Midwest, you get something with 100 watts at 100 feet, I guarantee you, out in the flatlands, Wichita, no problem.
2: Sure.
0: It's going to cover Wichita.
2: Well, I'm talking about 1 to 50 watts, not 100.
0: Oh, 1 to 50.
2: 50 watts. Even 50 watts will cover a small town in the Midwest.
0: Yes, sir. And you want to allow commercial presentation.
2: Now, this is just me speaking.
0: I know.
2: I'm not speaking on behalf of anyone other than just my opinion about this, but I don't think you can ask someone, or especially if you're going to ask them to put a licensed station on, they're going to have to get type accepted equipment, which I think is going to discourage a lot of people as well. But if you're going to ask them to put this on with overhead, where they've got to pay not only electricity, but maybe even pay for people,
0: yeah.
2: I just don't see how you can do it without raising revenue through selling commercials.
0: Okay, are you going to allow this without license?
2: I think in order to make it, you're asking the guy who's the president of the Association of Clandestine.
0: That's right, I am.
2: If it was licensed, I wouldn't listen to it. So.
0: If it was licensed, you wouldn't listen. All right, so obviously your proposal would be without license.
2: No, I think you have to have it licensed to make
0: you
2: it work.
0: You have to have it licensed.
2: Sure. Yeah, to make the low power work, you have to have it licensed.
0: Oh. Well, now that brings up a whole different set of questions, because the FCC is moving away from more work, more licensing, more regulation. How are you going to get that one through?
2: The FCC manpower has been reduced drastically.
0: Right.
2: They've closed down field offices all over the country. I don't see how they could enforce it, even if they did license it. But the rulemaking proposal is to license.
0: Did you see a movie called Pump Up the Volume?
2: Oh, sure. I think every broadcaster in America has seen that.
0: All right. Well, look, a lot of what went on with that movie and the part of broadcasting there would make Howard Stern look like an angel.
2: Sure.
0: Now, what about that kind of stuff? In other words, you've got some guy who puts on something that is totally filthy. How far does the First Amendment go? All the way?
2: I'm a firm believer that my right to swing my fist ends where your face begins. If I'm not doing you any harm...
0: Yeah, but my face might begin when my 7-year-old turns on the radio and runs into that real filth. Wait. Now, that might be where my nose starts to get smooshed.
2: We certainly have a topic for a lot of debate there, don't we? If you can teach your 7-year-old to turn the radio off when they hear something offensive, then I don't know if you have a case.
0: If you can do that, then you're going to be a rich person, because I don't know how you do that. I mean, that kind of thing attracts 7-year-olds and 8-year-olds. They'll go, ooh, and you'll have about as much chance. I mean, there's no V-chip for a radio.
2: Let me say, now I've got two daughters. They're 12 and 13, and I got to tell you that they probably hear at least that bad, if not worse, at school.
0: Well, that unfortunately is true, isn't it?
2: That's right. Remember being that age, and I know I do at least a little bit. My memory is still somewhat.
0: Mine is fairly vivid, actually. I remember it. Of course I do. And, of course, you're right. And that was at a time when that sort of thing really was not talked about, admitted to, or anything else.
2: Sure.
0: It just simply went on. Times have not really changed. It's just that today it's out in the open.
2: Yeah. Can I get a plug-in for my organization?
0: Well, yeah, of course. But, you know, there's no hurry. Your organization is the... Well, which one? I mean, you belong to so many here.
2: Well, the Association of Clandestine Radio Enthusiasts. If listeners will send me 2 first-class stamps, we're a non-profit, and, I mean, everything is done by volunteers. No one gets paid in our group.
0: Pat, listen, we're at the top of the hour. Let's do this. We'll break for the top of the hour. I'll tell people, hey, go get pencil, paper, all that stuff. Pat will have information for you when we come back. How's that, Pat?
2: Sounds great.
0: All right, stay right there. Pat Murphy is my guest, and we are talking about that which I'm not sure anybody has ever talked about on commercial radio. and that is pirate radio, TV, shortwave. And we're going to cover more of it, and we'll get some other people on with Pat. And by the way, I would like to open the lines. Everybody else hang up. All I want is pirates, people who have done pirate radio, TV, or whatever. Want to hear from you. All right. Well, let's see if I can get myself in trouble. Pat, are you there?
2: Yes, I am.
0: All right. Just before, I hope everybody has their paper and pencil. If not, go get it now. We're about to give the information on the Association of Clandestine Radio Enthusiasts. when I was a lot younger, maybe 20 years ago, Pat, a friend of mine in the Bay Area and myself in the 12 to 13 megahertz area used to talk to SAC bombers, B-52s. And you know what? They would talk back. They would talk briefly, but they would engage. I guess they were bored up there. You know, that those were the days when B-52s would go out and fly, and they'd be up for 12 or 13 hours or more and come back.
2: Sure.
0: And we talked to B-52s.
2: I was a Marine on radio watch, and I can tell you it gets real boring on radio watch. When you hear something that's unusual, you tend to want to...
0: I know. We knew where they were frequency-wise. You know, in those days, they all had sideband.
2: Sure.
0: And they'd talk to you.
2: Well, so we know they're still there pretty much on the same frequencies.
0: Now I'm going to... I know. It's a backup. Then there's one other little story I'm going to tell. I have lived in the Las Vegas area now for about 15 years. And this was about 13 years ago. Okay? I lived in a residential neighborhood in Las Vegas. I and a friend of mine built the cable system in Las Vegas, which was at that time was Times Mirror. And we built all the cable amps and the microwave shots, cars band microwave shots, and so forth and so on. So anyway, I had access to a lot of equipment. And I took a Channel 7 modulator, which was really designed for cable use, and took a line amplifier, cable line amplifier, a big one, and opened that sucker all the way up, put a dipole up about 25 feet, and went on the air on Channel 7, full color and video. And we played movies. And we played movies and played movies, and you could see that sucker 2 miles away, quite clearly. This was before cable really actively came to Las Vegas, and so a lot of people found us, and they watched. And we had... my friend did the in front of the camera work. I did the camera work and all the technical stuff, and he sat there with a paper bag over his head. And we had a computer, a little Commodore 64 at the time, generating our phone number. Check this out. Generating our phone number on the bottom of the screen, and we were taking requests for movies. And then we would play the movies. And we would take calls. And all of this went on for about 3 or 4 weeks until one day the phone rang, and it was the Las Vegas Review-Journal. And they said, "We understand you have this wonderful new TV station on." I said, "What, us? we have nothing here, nothing. Well, we'd like to come out and take some photos and do a story." Oh, my God. You know, I had licenses at that time. And so, needless to say, it was all down and gone the next day. But, I mean, we'd take on-the-air calls and put my home phone number up there. So I have pirated just about everywhere one can pirate. And so I have a lot of sympathy for what we're talking about right now.
2: But you did it because you enjoyed it.
0: I did it because it was more fun than you can possibly imagine.
2: Exactly. You didn't have a bean counter sitting there going,
0: "No,
2: you know, that hole up there is costing us more than we can."
0: No, it's true. It's true. All right, listen, I promised to get your information out. So now, You're president of the Association of Clandestine Radio Enthusiasts. How do people get information on this association?
2: Very easy. In fact, we publish a bulletin. It's about 25 pages every month that reports on pirate, clandestine, covert, and other unexplained broadcasts on all the spectrum. And if you'll send me 2 first-class stamps, I'll be happy to send you a copy of the bulletin. And, in fact, just send it to the ACE. We call ourselves the ACE to shorten up instead of doing the Association of Clandestine Radio Enthusiasts.
0: A-C-E, I've got it.
2: Right. Mm-hmm. P.O. Box 12112, Norfolk, Virginia, 23541. That's P.O. Box 12112,
0: right.
2: Norfolk, Virginia, 23541. Send me 2 first-class stamps, and I'll be happy to send you a copy of the bulletin.
0: Now, what kind of stuff is in the bulletin? I mean, do you report on people who have SWAT teams come rushing in and pin them up against the wall, that kind of thing?
2: Sure. Well, the very first part of our bulletin is called Dialogues, and it is a logging, much like a military log, of stations that are heard, the frequency they're heard on, the strength that they're heard, the programming content.
0: Mm-hmm.
2: And in this month's bulletin, for instance, we've got close to 200 simply shortwave broadcasts that were done in the past month by pirates. Then we have a section, pirates have I think maybe even a bad habit of what they call QSLing. Hams are familiar with the term, where if you hear a pirate, you can write to them through a...
0: P.O. Box?
2: Yes, but it's a P.O. Box that's run by what they call a drop operator, who will forward that information. It's not illegal to run a drop box, but it's illegal to do the broadcast, so that's the way they get around that. And the pirate will send a QSL card to you. And
0: confirming.
2: Yes.
0: Now everybody should know, in order to get a card like that back from a pirate, you will have to include some identifying words that were said time of broadcast,
2: yes.
0: That kind of thing.
2: Frequency, time, and then details of the broadcast. I've got one sitting on my wall right here that I got from a Canadian pirate that's on a rubber chicken. I mean, they're so creative, you can't help but giggle.
0: Well, we giggle, the FCC sends in SWAT teams. And
2: It's interesting. The FCC has focused on the FM micropower broadcasters in the past 3 years.
0: Yeah, and I don't understand that, because it's probably the most innocuous of them all. In other words, FM is local, it's line of sight, mostly. It's low power. It's probably not nearly as bothersome as something ingressing into the AM band or...
2: Well,
0: you
2: got to think like a Fed, and the FM broadcasters are tied down to one location. There was a phenomenon I wrote about here about 2 years ago for one of the hobby magazines, where the pirates have come up with this little 10-watt AM transmitter that they use on 6955 kilohertz.
0: All right, that's really an important frequency. That is the current popular pirate frequency, right?
2: Yes.
0: 6955?
2: Yes. In AM or even in sideband.
0: Which is it mostly, or is it both?
2: Well, it's both. They've come up with this tiny transmitter that will fit in the palm of your hand that's 10 watts. And you think, 10 watts, that won't go anywhere.
0: Oh, yes,
2: these guys are being heard in Germany, in South Africa.
0: And listen, the sunspot cycle is beginning to improve. And as it does, 10 watts eventually could be heard worldwide on a fairly regular basis.
2: Well, when I did the article for Popular Communications on this, I went back to school pretty much and started looking into propagation and things. And 10 watts will bounce 300 miles on the first bounce. And you're right. If there's a sunspot or activity is up, it will bounce for 1,000 miles.
0: That's right.
2: It's quite remarkable.
0: Oh, that's right. No, that's absolutely true. And even on the higher frequencies, as the sunspot cycle continues to improve, you could very easily cover the world with 10 watts up around 18, 19, 20 megahertz, 25 megahertz. I'm telling you, 24 hours a day, it'll be open in the next 2 or 3 years, so piracy is going to go absolutely nuts. Listen, I've got someone on the line I want to bring in to the conversation. He is Roger Skinner. And Roger has rulemaking before the Federal Communications Commission. Let's see if we can get him in here. Roger, are you there?
3: Yes, good morning, Art. How are you?
0: Good morning. Where are you, Roger?
3: I'm in the Fort Lauderdale, Florida area.
0: Okay. And you have actually proposed rulemaking to the FCC?
3: That's right. I like the other fellows talking tonight, I'm a former pirate. I have to admit, I think the statute of limitations has run out, like you said.
0: God, I hope so.
3: I got to tell you a real quick funny story. When I was about 16 years old, a friend and I built a little pirate station. We were AM and FM, and we ended up on 24 hours a day, automated with an old Roberts reel-to-reel machine with the big 10.5-inch reels.
0: Oh, yeah.
3: So we started giving out the phone number. My mother couldn't understand why the phone kept ringing and ringing and ringing.
0: Were you doing music? Just music?
3: Yeah, we were top 40, you know, DJ types, and it's how it's what started my career in broadcasting. I've been in the broadcast business 35 years now. But I got a call from the local police station who said, you know, this is the police department. And I thought, oh, my God, we're going to be busted, you know?
0: Yeah.
3: And all they wanted was to for us to play Jailhouse Rock by Elvis Presley. Like you, we kept on each summer. We did it for about three summers. Each summer we got bigger and better and got out a little further. And by the third summer, a friend called from a local radio station. He says, Roger, he says, you better shut down. I said, why is that? He said, they want to know where these call letters came from that just showed up in the rating book.
0: Oh, God, you did it too.
3: Yeah.
0: That's the danger. If ratings are taken away from stations, there's going to be a fight. If income is taken away, there's going to be a war. So you have rulemaking. What is your rulemaking proposal, Roger?
3: Well, I've been studying this issue for years. I've been working on the rulemaking petition for about 2 years. And finally got it on file and got very quick action. Within 2 weeks, the FCC assigned it a rulemaking number. Basically, my petition will answer, I hope, several questions. I bring the technical issues to bear. I have an engineering consulting firm. I understand the technical issues involved so that it won't cause interference. I've worked in radio for many years. I understand the business end of it. I've sold advertising. I've been on the air. You know, sort of like you, done it all. And what I hope to do is solve several problems. One is I want to see the mom and pops, the small station owners, be brought back into the broadcast business.
0: Mm-hmm.
3: Local ownership I'm talking about.
0: Mm-hmm.
3: And you talked earlier about the consolidation. Be it good or bad, I'm not saying that we change that. I'm not saying that they should have to sell their stations. Let them keep what they have. They've consolidated it to the nth degree.
0: I understand. Look, I understand your complaint, but let's assume that you got your way and that small stations could be licensed and could even commercially broadcast. Okay?
3: Okay.
0: Let's assume we get there.
3: I think it's essential that we have commercials. In other words, if someone wants to operate with volunteers who may or may not show up at a certain time and operate that type of station, that's fine, and they can operate non-commercial.
0: No, I understand. So you want commercials?
3: We want commercials. We have to pay the overhead.
0: Fine. I have no problem.
3: I plan on applying for a station, and if I get it, I plan on being able to support my family with this station as my full-time job.
0: Oh, that's a wonderful concept, but here comes the tough, hard-to-answer question. Let's say that the FCC allows such a thing, and low-power commercial stations begin to pop up all over the place. Then let's say I'm a guy with money, and I come to you and a lot of other people, and I start buying your stations. Now, would there be some rule in this that would not allow you to sell the station so that the very consolidation that you're so concerned about now would not occur at your level?
3: Exactly. Good point. If you read my petition, it's about 25 pages. In there, you'll see ownership restrictions that I have proposed as a starting point. I propose that anyone applying for a low-power FM station must live within 50 miles of the station's proposed antenna site.
0: Mm-hmm.
3: I put 50 miles because I realize some people commute. You know, they live outside of town.
0: Mm-hmm.
3: They would also not be allowed to sell to anyone who also, you know, did not meet those local restrictions. So it would guarantee local ownership of the station, and I think would serve the public interest.
0: All right. I guess my show is crazy enough that I do some pretty crazy stuff. A lot of pirates run me. I hear from these stations. I never heard of these stations. And eventually I hear from the operator, and they say, oh, yeah, I'm running Art Bell. Would these stations be allowed to run syndicated programming?
3: Well, I propose three classes of stations. If we have the time, I'll break them down real quick.
0: Yeah, go.
3: Yeah, the first and the lowest class would be what I call an LPFM-3. This would be 1 to 20 watts for special events that Pat was kind enough to mention before. If you've got a boating regatta, you've got a tennis match in town,
0: sure,
3: you want to operate for a few days, a little station. It would require that you have an engineering study just to show that you're not causing interference on the channel that you pick. It would be a 10-day temporary permit.
0: The NAB did that. Does that at their conventions in Las Vegas. Now, how do you suppose they get authorized?
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1: Done.
2: All right.
1: The other class of station I call an LPFM-2, and this is my answer to the micro broadcaster that we've been talking about all evening.
2: Right.
1: These people, a lot, want to operate non-commercials. Some want to have commercials. That's fine. We're proposing to give them from 1 up to 50 watts, and we're proposing to give them an antenna height up to 150 feet above average terrain.
2: Mm.
1: Now, that would give them a coverage area of 3.6 miles to the 1 millivolt contour. That's the 60 dBu.
2: That would be out in even flat country.
1: This is taken right from the FCC rule charts, the graphs.
2: All right.
1: That are part of the FCC rules.
2: All right. That would be a Class 2 station.
1: That would be a Class 2. Now, that would be a secondary service, as I proposed it.
2: All right. Hold it right there, and we'll pick up at that point. We've got a break. I'm Art Bell. We're talking about pirate radio. This is Coast to Coast AM. And we're going to bring on the pirates as the morning progresses. I've got them lined up here on the phone waiting to talk. We'll be right back.
3: She's got better days aside. She's kind of music on me. You won't have to think twice. She's pure as New York snow. She's got better days aside.
2: All right, back now, first to Pat Murphy. Pat, I want to find out how long you can hang with us. I know you do a morning show.
4: I can hang on until about 4 o'clock, if that's all right.
2: 4 o'clock, that's coming up in 22 minutes and back east, right?
4: Yes.
2: All right. Let's very, very quickly then go back to Roger, and we were with your second level of proposed operation.
1: Yeah, the LPFM-2, as I call it. 1 watt to 50 watts with 150 feet maximum height above average terrain antenna.
2: Mm-hmm.
1: This would give you a 1 millivolt contour out to 3.6 miles, and that's taken from the FCC rules.
2: Okay.
1: The graphs, charts, as they call them. Of course, the signal will go a little bit further than that, and I think a mistake a lot of pirates make is saying, well, you know, if I've got 50 watts, it'll go more than 3.6 miles. And it certainly will. But it lots of times won't be a good, strong, listenable signal. And we know from experience that a lot of people, if they start hearing a lot of static, fading, picket fencing, as it's called on FM, they're going to flip to another channel.
2: On the other hand, if you make your programming bizarre enough, they'll listen through the static.
1: To some degree, yeah. Yeah. But there's an old sage that somebody told me once when I first got in broadcasting, the three essential items, programming, engineering, and sales.
2: Yep.
1: And it's like a three-legged stool. If any one of those falls down, you've got a problem.
2: It's true. All right, and your third class of license?
1: The third class, and the one that the broadcasters are saying, wait a minute, like yourself, is the LPFM-1. This would be a primary service. By that, I mean it can't be bumped. It would have to be protected by other full-power, you know, broadcasters. This would be 50 watts up to 3 kilowatts, 3,000 watts. And that's the old Class A FM power level. The antenna height would be the same as the old Class A, 328 feet, which is 100 meters. That would give you a maximum range of your 1 millivolt contour out to 15 miles.
2: Mm-hmm.
1: Now, I'd like to point out that this power level was the old Class A for standard FM broadcast stations. It was the lowest broadcast station there was on FM.
2: Yeah.
1: It wasn't 50,000 watts nor 100,000. But these folks, a lot of them found that 3 kilowatts just wasn't cutting it. So they've gotten it raised to 6,000 watts now.
2: Right.
1: And so we may not get 3,000 watts. I'm the first to realize that.
2: No, you're not.
1: We may. I don't
2: know.
1: Well,
2: I mean, you always ask for more than you're going to get in a bargaining situation. But of the three proposals you've got, I can't take a lot more time, Roger. Which one do you think has the best chance of passing?
1: Well, they're not separate

0: proposals. They're all in one proposal.
1: Uh-oh.
0: They're basically saying there are three areas here that need to be addressed. And the primary service that I'm talking about is very important to bring the mom-and-pop broadcasters back into the business. Mm. These are people that may have been forced out because it's just gotten too expensive. People like myself who wanted to own their own radio station since they've been 16.
1: Yep.
0: I've got 35 years in the business. I don't want to have to move to Podunk, Idaho, where I might be able to afford a station. I live in South Florida. The FM stations here, if you could find one that you could buy that hasn't been bought up already, the going price is $50 million, which is a little more than I carry on me. You know,
1: I hear you.
0: It's just out of question. Even AM stations, somebody said, well, why don't you buy an AM station, Roger? Well, even the lowest stations in the market with signal problems and so forth are going for $1.5, $2, $3 million.
1: All right, Roger, I might consider continuing with you because Pat has got to go and do his own morning show on a virtual station in about a minute. So I'm going to put you back on hold if you want to stick around.
0: Sure.
1: All right?
0: Happy to.
1: All right.
0: All night guy.
1: All right. Pat,
2: yes.
1: What are your comments on Roger's rulemaking?
2: I got to tell you, the first thought that crosses my mind, and I'm sure you're familiar with the history of broadcasting, is back in the 20s, we started off with 5, 10, 20-watt radio stations. And by the Second World War, we'd gotten up to 500 kilowatt WLW there in Cincinnati.
1: Sure.
2: And it progressively gotten bigger and bigger until the bigness has now excluded the local broadcasters. We're now going full cycle back to the 10, 15, 20 watt stations to reach the local people. I don't think that the 3 kilowatt, although, you know, the Class A, he does have a good point. If it's considered a Class A commercial, it may go through. It seems that from the top down at the FCC, because the new chairman, Bill Kennard, is, in fact, interested in establishing a low-power radio service so that small business, churches, and community groups can use the airwaves to broadcast to their communities.
1: Well,
2: if it's from the top down, there's a good chance for it.
1: Not for 3 kilowatts, there isn't. I'd lay a substantial amount of money.
2: I would say that would be the sticking point.
1: Yeah. So it's sort of a shame that he hasn't broken that up into separate rulemaking possibilities. Anyway, I'll ask him about that. I've got several questions for you that are very relevant. Number one, please ask your guest, Art, how much radiated power can you generate now without a license?
2: 100 milliwatts.
1: And the antenna?
2: Antenna has to be, you can't generate, I'm trying to do this from memory, I don't think you can generate even like a half a millivolts with the antenna. It's not antenna height, it's how much electricity actually comes out of the antenna itself. I would say, I'm thinking of this Ramsey kit that's 100 milliwatts.
1: Right.
2: The antenna would be much like you'd have on a scanner. It would screw into the top and would stick out of the top and would be maybe all of 2 feet tall.
1: So it's not going to go much more than the radius of your house.
2: That's right. It would be in your house, maybe within 100 feet of the house.
1: All right. Here's somebody who says, all of this is ridiculous because we've got the Internet. And anybody now can put on, in effect, their own radio station on the Internet. How do you address that?
2: I think that's kind of short-sighted. For one thing, you can't access the Internet when you're in your car. You can't, and you know, there's a lot of people that don't have access to the Internet. We're talking about maybe 10% of the population that actually has access.
1: Right, and of that number, very few would likely be listening to a clandestine, well, it wouldn't be clandestine, it's perfectly all right, radio station on the Internet.
2: Which brings me to my question for you, Art. What does that shirt say? Willard's, is it?
1: I'll tell you what I'll do. I'll take a good clear shot of it, and I'll let you and everybody see. You're watching me, obviously, on the studio.
2: I'm watching you on the Internet, exactly.
1: All right, here we go. Is there any law against a clandestine radio operator broadcasting off a ship just outside the territorial limits? They have, of course, been doing that kind of thing in Europe for some time. That's from David in Toronto. So could you get a, ship and go into international waters?
2: Excellent question. Theoretically, yes. A fellow by the name of Alan Weiner, who had been a commercial broadcaster. In fact, you find a lot of people who are in commercial broadcasting, like Roger, myself, this fellow Alan Weiner owned a station up in Maine, took a ship and went off of the coast of the United States, went out. In fact, he went out about 15 miles. And the Coast Guard and the FCC came in, busted him, took his equipment away, and shut him down.
1: Now, how do they do that in international waters?
2: Well, like I said before, when they use the SWAT team in Florida, they have big guns, and they're the government.
1: But this sounds a little like something that could go to the U.S. Supreme Court to me, and it's a First Amendment kind of thing, isn't it?
2: It can go to the Supreme Court if you have the money and the resources for the attorneys. Attorneys don't do this stuff for free.
1: All right, then let's talk about Stephen Dunifer. You know Stephen?
2: Yes.
1: So do I. He's in the Bay Area. Stephen is one of the original pirates in the world. He is still, at this time, broadcasting and has been in a grip-lock battle with the FCC now for years and actually has won a couple of rounds, and they are not shutting Stephen down. How come?
2: Yes. Well, because Stephen has taken an interesting tack. He is, by the way, getting some pro bono work from a freedom of speech group out there. And I read Judge Wilkins, and he did find a sympathetic judge in San Francisco to rule on the case. Judge Wilkins said that Dunifer is challenging the FCC not based on free speech, but that the regulations that require him to operate at such a high power limit and pay so much money to do this is unconstitutional. Not that it violates his freedom of speech, but that the regulations themselves are unconstitutional. And Judge Wilkins has upheld this and kept the FCC in an absolute tizzy.
1: Oh, they're really upset about this. Now, it's liable to go to a higher court, but the FCC so far hasn't busted Stephen because Stephen figures they're afraid to go to a higher court because they're afraid of what the ruling might be. Do you think there would be substance in that? Is that why they're leaving him alone?
2: Oh, absolutely. Because if you look again at the Communications Act of 1934, it talks about interstate. And Dunifer clearly is not going outside of the limits of California. Certainly.
1: No, it's called Radio Free Berkeley or Free Radio Berkeley?
2: Free Radio Berkeley, yes.
1: And so he broadcasts in Berkeley.
2: Yes. And so he's not going outside of the state boundaries.
1: How long has he been on the air?
2: Oh, my golly. At least 3 or 4 years now.
1: 3 or 4 years.
2: And he's doing that at 100 watts.
1: At 100 watts?
2: Yep.
1: What do you think will come of this stalemate? Are they going to wait for Stephen to die?
2: I think they're going to have to, since he has found a sympathetic ear with that federal judge in San Francisco, who has upheld all of the petitions that his attorneys have filed, saying that the FCC rules are unconstitutional. Either the FCC will have to modify their rules so that the judge will finally say, yes, you have to shut down, or they're going to have to pass the low-power FM petitions, one of them. As I said before, I think Skinner's proposal is probably the best. I do think that the 3 kilowatts is going to be the sticking point, but there are at least 4 different proposals right now for low power. I think the commission is going to have to pass something in order to deal with this and say, okay, we've addressed this problem of low power. Now, Mr. Dunifer, either comply or we're going to shut you down.
1: All right. I have, over the years, I have sold a gazillion shortwave radios. The Sanjin line of shortwave radios, you know, people have portables out there, and they can listen to shortwave. Now, you mentioned a frequency earlier, and I want to mention it again, 6.955.
2: 6.955 kilohertz, and I would say within 10 kilohertz up and down. That's the center frequency you'll hear the most pirates. You'll hear them on 6950. You'll hear them on 6960, but usually 6955 any weekend.
1: What kind of stuff? Oh, mostly on the weekend.
2: Mostly on the weekend, although we had a period here back around Christmas time where we went 80 days where every single day there was some kind of a broadcast on.
1: Really? So people, even with their smaller radios, have a pretty good chance of hearing this, huh?
2: They sure do. They sure do.
1: What are they likely to hear? What's being broadcast up there?
2: Well, we've got Friday Radio, which is a station that comes on only on Fridays and talks about Fridays.
1: You mean that's the subject?
2: That's it. That's the subject of it. There's a station called Happy Hanukkah, which talks only about Hanukkah. Usually only hear that in December.
1: Oh, no kidding.
2: Station KOLD, which is an oldies kind of a station, a big band type thing. There's KNBS, Cannabis Radio, which is put on by the California Marijuana Cooperative of Growers. It talks about the wonders of marijuana.
1: Yes.
2: There's Radio Free Speech, which talks strictly about government and the limitation of the right of free speech. And, in fact, it was that station that took something that Rush had to look up. I guess this guy has to have no life because he took what had to be hours and hours of Rush programs and
1: yes.
2: spliced them up to say what they have Rush say.
1: So instead of Rush saying what he normally says, Rush
2: the opposite. Yes.
1: Rush was doing the opposite?
2: Yes.
1: God, that must have been a howl. Do you have any tapes of that?
2: Yeah, I'd be happy to send it to you.
1: Really?
2: Sure. I think you would chuckle beyond belief.
1: I really would. I've got to sit here and think. Could I play those for my audience and get away with it?
2: Some of it you could.
1: a lot of it, in other words, Rush was saying things that even Howard couldn't say.
2: Yes.
1: I see.
2: Oh, there's even a Howard Stern Experience station. There's a station called Voice of the Asylum, which is just complete lunacy. There's a station that keeps coming back every year, and no one, and I've been doing this for almost 20 years now, listening to pirates, called The Crooked Man. And it's just a stream of consciousness that just makes you go, what is this guy smoking? But it's just funniest stuff I've ever heard.
1: Really?
2: Absolutely great.
1: And so, in other words, you could go to this frequency, 6955, and you might hear absolutely nothing. You would have to sit there kind of and monitor frequently on the weekends
2: yes.
1: and especially holidays, especially when people are off, that kind of thing.
2: And by the way, I've heard I have a portable. I have a Sangia, and I also have a Yacht Boy 400.
1: Right.
2: I listen on my Kenwood R5000, which is it's my baby.
1: Oh, yes.
2: And I'll tell you, it is some of the most entertaining stuff that you will ever hear on the radio. And it reminds me of back in the 60s when there was a lot of creativity on AM radio that seems to have gone away. And I guess these guys all decided they'd become pirates and start doing these things on shortwave.
1: We know about the big bust in Florida. What happens otherwise? I mean, how many pirates would you estimate AM and FM across the country might there be?
2: Oh, goodness. Well, we know that there's at least 200 active shortwave pirates. I would have to quadruple that for FM because there's no way of knowing how many. Just looking at the number of busts that there have been in the past couple of years for the FMs, and these are the guys that operate what they call 24-7, 24 hours a day, 7 days a week. It's got to be 800 to 1,000. Has to be.
1: How many get busted?
2: Well, I would say probably about 10% of those get busted because they have a high profile. A good example would be when both of you have pointed out, both Roger and you, where the newspaper came to you and said, gee, we'd like to do a story about you. And that, of course, is the kiss of death because the FCC people do read the paper.
1: Yeah, you know, they said, but your number was on the screen. I said, that wasn't my number. I went into complete, absolute, total denial, and they finally, in frustration, said, okay, thank you. And there were a lot of cars driving around my house for a while.
2: I'll tell you another place you can listen for pirates and hear a lot right now is in what is called the expanded band, which is the new part of the AM band that's opening up between 1600 and 1700
1: yes.
2: kilohertz. Still a lot of pirates up in that area that are on. 1680 has a pirate on called Dog Radio.
1: Dog Radio.
2: And he's been very active. Another pirate.
1: Wait a minute. What is Dog Radio?
2: Well, the guy just barks in between records.
1: Does he really?
2: I listen one night for about an hour, and he never really said anything. He just barked in between each one of the
1: records. Oh, my God.
2: Now, you'll see some of the consultants, I'm sure, listen to this and probably come up with a way to format it.
1: Yeah, that's right. Well, look, our research shows only three barks between each record is...
2: That's right.
1: Well, God, it sure has been fun having you on the air. I'm sorry you have to go do your own show.
2: I have to make a living to pay this mortgage and for my teenage daughters.
1: But, yeah, I understand.
2: It's an interesting area that I think the FCC has got to deal with, and with this rulemaking. And, you know, Roger said that the FCC was very quick in accepting his rulemaking petition.
1: Oh, yeah, well.
2: I think that shows that they want to get this taken care of.
1: In accepting, I know, but that may mean they just want to deal with it and get it the hell out of the way, as in forget it.
2: Well, they don't have the manpower. You know, they have really cut back. They don't have the manpower to deal with it.
1: All right, look, we're way out of time here. So, Pat, give one more time, please, the address where people, how they get in touch with ACE, the Association of Clandestine Radio Enthusiasts.
2: Just send me 2 first-class stamps. I'll be happy to send you a copy of our 25-page newsletter. It's P.O. Box 12112, Norfolk, Virginia, 23541. That's P.O. Box 12112, Norfolk, Virginia, 23541. I think you'll find it interesting.
1: All right, and so you keep track of who gets busted and who's doing what and what the FCC is doing and...
2: Yes. In fact, we have a column written by a fellow named Bud Stacy that's nothing but microcasting and low-power FM in each one of our issues.
1: Are you going to stay out of trouble?
2: Oh, yeah. Yeah, I'm at the age now where I'm looking at retirement. And
1: I didn't mean whether you were personally going to put on a pirate station, but I mean with the newsletter, with the organization, you are probably not the favorite child of the FCC.
2: Well, no. In fact, we used to have a local FCC inspector here named J.J. Freeman, who was rather notorious for busting pirates. And I was actually friends with Jerry because he used to say, look, you're encouraging these guys. And as I said at the beginning of the program, I do political analysis, but that doesn't mean I encourage crooked politicians either. It just means that I'm watching, observing, and commenting on the phenomena.
1: Very good. That's sort of a disclaimer. Have a good show this morning, Pat.
2: Great, thanks. It was a pleasure to be with you.
1: You take care, and we'll be right back.
3: Moody River, more deadly than the veinest night. 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
1: From the Southeast Asian capital city of the Philippines, Manila, I bid you all Merry Christmas. It is indeed Christmas here, ladies and gentlemen. As a matter of fact, it's a little after 2 o'clock in the afternoon on Christmas Day. And I know for the great majority of you, it is yet Christmas Eve. So, Merry Christmas from the other side of the world, very near the equator. I'm Art Bell, and this is the largest program of its sort in the entire world called Coast to Coast AM. Literally coast to coast and shoreline to shoreline all around the world. Well, Pope Benedict celebrated Christmas midnight mass in the splendor of St. Peter's Basilica early Monday with an appeal for abused children around the world, including child soldiers, beggars, and others deprived of sustenance and love. My God, there are many of those right here in this country. The Child of Bethlehem directs our gaze toward all children who suffer and are abused in the world, the born and, of course, the unborn, according to Benedict, referring naturally to the Church's stand against abortion. And you just cannot have a Christmas without this, can you? One dead in shooting at crowded Florida mall. A gunman fatally shot a man in a fight at a crowded mall on Sunday, then sent hundreds of Christmas shoppers running for cover as he fired at police chasing him. SWAT team members, police chasing him, then arresting him after he had barricaded himself in a department store at the Boynton Beach Mall north of Miami. Can't have a Christmas without that, can you? Baghdad, that not good news either. Some 12,000 Iraqi policemen have been killed. 12,000 Iraqi policemen since the ouster of Saddam Hussein. My God, 12,000 police. According to the country's interior minister, clashes, suicide bombers, weekend explosions killed more than a dozen Iraqi officers and 6 American soldiers at a news conference in Baghdad's heavily fortified green zone. The interior minister said, despite the thousands of police deaths, surprisingly, I would add, when we call for new recruits, they come by the hundreds and by the thousands. Must be good pay, benefits or something. The FBI failed to fully investigate information suggesting other suspects may have helped Timothy McVeigh and Terry Nichols with a 1995 Oklahoma City bombing, allowing questions to linger more than a decade after the deadly attack. That's a congressional inquiry that says that. No surprise there. Questions will linger decades, even centuries, I suspect, after 9/11. Ethiopia declares war on Somali militias. Wow. Ethiopia sent fighter jets into Somalia and bombed several towns Sunday in a dramatic attack on Somalia's powerful Islamic movement, and Ethiopia's prime minister said his country had been forced to enter a war. It was the first time Ethiopia acknowledged its troops were in fact fighting in support of Somalia's UN-backed interim government, even though witnesses had been reporting their presence for weeks in an escalating battle that threatens to engulf the Horn of Africa. I wonder, somehow I have a feeling we're behind that someplace or another. Hundreds of flights left Denver's beleaguered airport finally on Christmas Eve with many passengers who had been stranded when a 2-day blizzard shut the whole thing down. The airport's 2 biggest airlines, United and Frontier, said they flew full schedules of a combined 1,200 flights on Sunday. They had a similar schedule Saturday as travelers around the country, whose itineraries were totally wrecked by the storm, raced to get home. That Italian, the one who met with the ex-KGB agent the day the Russian fell fatally ill from a radiation poisoning event, was apparently arrested on Sunday. The man's father said the accusations against this man and international arms trafficking and slander-type accusations were not believed to be directly related to the investigation of the death of the Russian. Well, look at this. Arnold Schwarzenegger, California Governor was recuperating Sunday in Sun Valley, Idaho, just one day after he broke his leg while skiing there. 59 years of age now, he was, quote, continuing to do well today, looking forward to spending time with his family. James Brown is in the hospital with pneumonia. Brown is 73 years old now. And though I'm away from it, I'm following it. The New England Patriots can begin thinking about, would it really happen a fourth time? A fourth Super Bowl in 6 years? After clinching the AFC East on Sunday, Seattle also got into the playoffs, securing the NFC West. All right, well, we've been reporting for some time on global warming and on the fact that sea levels would rise, correct? Rising seas caused by global warming have now, for the first time, washed an inhabited island right off the face of the earth. The obliteration of Lokhara Island in India's part of the Sundarbans, where the Ganges empty into the Bay of Bengal, marks the moment when one of the most apocalyptic predictions of environmentalists and climate scientists has now become true. As the seas continue to swell, they're going to swallow entire island nations, from the Maldives to the Marshall Islands. It would be inundated. Thank you. Vast areas of countries from Bangladesh to Egypt and submerge parts of scores of coastal cities. 8 years ago, as exclusively reported in The Independent, this is where this comes from, by the way, The Independent on Sunday, the first uninhabited islands in the Pacific Atoll vanished beneath the waves. The people of low-lying islands in Vanuatu, also in the Pacific, have been evacuated as a precaution, but the land still juts just above the sea. The disappearance of Lokhara, once home to 10,000 people, is unprecedented. So, an island where 10,000 people lived is now gone. It has been officially recorded in a six-year study by researchers at Calcutta's University. So remote is the island that the researchers first learned of its submergence and that of an uninhabited neighboring island when they saw they had simply vanished from satellite pictures. You know, they were looking at recent satellite pictures, and they went, hey, where did that go? Two-thirds of nearby populated island has also been permanently inundated. Dr. Sugata Hazara, director of the University School of Oceanographic Studies, says, quote, it's only a matter of some years before it's swallowed up as well. Dr. Hazara says there are now a dozen vanishing islands in India's part of the delta. The area's 400 tigers are also in grave danger there. So even inhabited islands have now begun to disappear, ladies and gentlemen. That's a fairly serious matter. We'll continue with all of this cheery Christmas news in a moment.

0: Santa Claus has already visited this part of the world. He has already satisfied the children on this side of the world. But NORAD is currently tracking and hopefully will not get a trigger finger with regard to Santa. I mean, after 9/11, they're watching everything very carefully, and he is like an unidentified object. But they apparently have him in their sights. When we last heard, he was seen somewhere over the St. Louis, Missouri area, and we'll try and keep you informed as the evening progresses, but be assured, trigger finger or not, I'm sure NORAD will leave him alone, and he will deliver as he should to each and every child in the world. The act of mutilating cattle, that's quite a segue, right? The act of mutilating cattle and other animals has always been explained as an act of predators and satanic cultists. However, listen carefully. There has not ever been one person that has been convicted of mutilating a cow. Not one in all the world, in all the time. In many cases, farmers remain baffled. In other cases, it is easy to deal the alien card when explaining why these animals are left to die horrible deaths. What if the aliens and some paramilitary group were in on the mutilations? Why would they work together? Well, here's one theory based on some facts. When one writes about cattle mutilations, it is always difficult to piece together any solid explanation for such a horrible act. There have been many theories as to why cattle mutilations, or mutes, if you will, occur at all. The ideas range from predators to satanic cults, and there is, of course, the extraterrestrial theory that creeps into conversation. While the ET explanation is considered bizarre, well, so are the facts that surround these occurrences. It is estimated, listen carefully, please, that the mutilation rate of cattle has increased to about 12,000 bovine a year. My God, 12,000 bovine a year. And not one person in all the history of watching this has ever been arrested. How could that possibly be? Each of these cows have been cut with surgical precision. There are no teeth marks on the animal, no predatory tracks. The animal parts are usually taken the same in every case. The parts are not taken. They're not favorites with predators, by the way. The left ear is usually taken. The absence of blood in the carcass would mean that whatever it is it attacks has some way to get all the blood out of the animal in question. If predatory animals can uniformly select body parts, mainly the ones used in reproduction and excretion, and then remove all the blood from the carcass, leaving the remaining good meat to rot. What we're seeing is a very meticulous animal doing the killings. Remember, surgical precision. Investigators like our own Linda Moulton Howe have determined that perhaps extraterrestrials are responsible for such attacks. However, it's not just Howe who's considered this. It's the farmers themselves who have claimed that they've seen UFOs in the area prior to and after mutilations have taken place. Why would farmers ever make such an outrageous claim? So, what do you think? Now, sit there and give it a little bit of thought. 12,000 cows. 12,000 cows every year. At least that's what we're up to right now. Not one human, not one predator has ever been caught. All of this done with surgical precision. Can you account for that? By the way, we're going to go to open lines for the balance of this hour. David Sirita is going to be with us next hour. So if you know the numbers, the portholes to approach us with, you might go ahead and dial, and we'll get to you in just a moment. UFO hacker Gary McKinnon's last chance of avoiding extradition to the U.S. for a trial that, well, could lead to 70 years in prison, or perhaps even in indefinite term down at Guantanamo, takes place on February 13th, when his case will be decided by London's Court of Appeal. Since his crime took place on UK soil, he wants to be tried there in the UK and is appealing his extradition to the US. McKinnon's hacking of NASA computers was accomplished by simply finding systems that had blank passwords and then opening them. He did no damage and reported that some NASA files made reference to an apparently extensive secret U.S. manned presence in space. God, wouldn't you love to get your hands on those? While he's apt to get a fair trial in the U.K., there is every likelihood that in the U.S. he'll be treated as a terrorist. Not good. And would have course, disappear right into the night and the fog of American justice. If he's tried, conviction will be virtually automatic, sentencing brutal. Ken Lewis writes in the New Zealand News that site Mnet, the McKinnon, who broke into U.S. computers and found evidence of aliens and UFO technology, faces up to 70 years in a U.S. prison. That's a lot of time, folks. A lot of time to go to prison. And as I have said, as we have followed this case, that came from unknowncountry.com. Wouldn't you love to lay your hands on those documents? I mean, documents that purport to show a gigantic, secret, unknown U.S. presence in space, maybe even on the moon. Who knows? Secrets. All right, let's go to the phones. It is Christmas, and or where you are, perhaps Christmas Eve. So here we go. West of the Rockies, it's Ed in San Francisco. Hi, Ed.
1: Hey, how are you doing? And blessings to you, Art, and to your wife, and to your brand-new baby girl that's on the horizon.
0: Well, that's not a sure thing yet. It could be a boy too.
1: Okay.
0: But everybody seems to think it's going to be a girl.
1: Yeah, I think it's going to be a very, very beautiful girl. It's interesting. Before I give you this information, in regards to the documents that you were talking about, in regards to the United States and mankind being in space and on the moon,
0: yes.
1: In 1978. I had a vivid vision that the United States had a major base on the moon. I could see the Quonset huts. I could see the vehicles that they were using to build. And I saw these very, very young PhD college students that were being brought to the moon on that ship that they used to call Aurora. And I'm telling you that they have been there for a long period of time. But the reason why I called you tonight, I have a statement of hope in all this darkness that is on the planet on this Christmas Eve. This morning, Art, I had a major vision, and in it, it was a spiritual vision, and in it, the vision asked that humanity as a whole, for the next 72 hours from Christmas Day, Monday, Tuesday, and Wednesday, pray for divine peace and divine love and divine salvation on the planet. And I saw millions of people on their knees in the streets all over the planet in prayer, and they were looking up towards the sky, and there were beautiful apparitions that were created for the healing of mankind, and I think something wonderful is about to occur. And I wanted to tell you and your listeners tonight first.
0: Well, buddy, I sure hope you're right.
1: And Art, I use Ed because it's part of my last name, but this is Suleiman, the world event psychic, and blessings to you and your family, and may you always be safe, and let all your listeners pray for this peace in the next 72 hours because we surely need it. And God bless you, Art.
0: Take care, my friend. Well, maybe it will come true. Who knows? Who knows? There could be. That's really kind of what we're going to be talking about when we get our guest here, a kind of a singularity that would occur, a moment of epiphany. When we realize that what we are doing and what we're doing to our planet may be the wrong direction. And who knows? Roger in Nebraska, maybe he knows. Hi, Roger.
2: Hello, Art. Good to talk to you. I'm a truck driver out here on Interstate 80. Listen to you every night.
0: All right.
2: Hey, Merry Christmas.
0: How's the road out there? I hear the northern part of the U.S. is pretty well socked in and cold and snowy.
2: Well, anything west of Ogallala, Nebraska, out there North Platte, pretty much got snowed in. I'm over here by about Lincoln, Nebraska. All they got here was a little bit of rain and freezing rain, but we're doing okay here.
0: All right.
2: Roads are dry. Hey, listen, the reason why I called is because I wanted to know if you'd heard the story that was going around. Me and a buddy of mine, he's a truck driver also, we were having coffee one night in a truck stop, and I wanted to know if you heard the story about, let me say this. Have you ever heard of, I'm sure you have, but have you ever heard of designer babies?
0: Oh, yes, of course.
2: Okay, where, you know, you change the DNA and you make them whatever you want, or, you know what I mean, blue eyes, blonde hair, whatever.
0: We're not quite there yet, but we're getting there.
2: There are some couples in our country, as a matter of fact, that were born with dwarfism disease, and there were some couples that are, you know, they're born deaf, and they've always been deaf from birth, you know. Well, when they're paying geneticists, or looking into paying geneticists money to deliberately alter the baby's DNA, so when the baby is born, it will be deaf. Or it will have dwarfism disease, the same as the parents.
0: Oh, my God.
2: Have you that is...
0: No, I haven't heard a word about that. I'm very, very well aware, of course, that designer babies are on the horizon. They're certainly not on my horizon, but they're on our horizon. And I suppose pretty soon you'll be able to go into an office and there'll be a little checklist for color of eyes, color of hair. How tall would you like your baby ultimately to be? And all other kinds of attributes. And you'll just sort of go down, you know, the way you go to a doctor's office and you go down your health checklist. You'll just go down and, well, honey, what do we want? Blue eyes? Mm-hmm. Okay. Blonde hair? Sure. Why not? From Manila in the Philippines, I'm Art Bell, and this is Coast to Coast AM. All right, everybody listen to me very closely. This is very, very important. As we do every year, next week, we're going to start taking predictions for the year 2007. At the same time, we will review those psychic predictions made by all of you, not professional psychics. We'll have enough of those on the air at the beginning of the year. This is an annual event. And I don't take it lightly, and I don't want you to take it lightly. I want you to go into the psychic self that you have and really think about this. You know, no picking up the phone and just saying, oh, you know, yeah, I want to get on the air. I want you to think very, very hard about a major event that you think will occur in the year 2007. So next week when we begin, no just grabbing the phone and making an off-the-cuff prediction just to get on the air. Think it over. I want you to think very carefully. Perhaps it will be derived from a dream that you have between now and then. Perhaps it will simply come to you in a conscious moment from your inner psychic self. However it comes, I definitely want it. And I want 2007 to be the most psychic, insightful year we've had to date, and there have been many, many years that we've been doing this. So, coming up next week, prepare yourself.

0: All right, as promised, back to the lines. Next half hour will be solid open lines, and then David Sirita is going to be here. And we will continue with the alien agenda. David's right, of course, in the middle of that. West of the Rockies, let's see, it would be David in Mesa, Arizona.
1: Hi, Art.
0: Hello.
1: First, I want to wish you and yours the very merriest of Christmases and a Happy New Year, and congratulations on your baby about to be.
0: Thank you.
1: Then I want to tell you I spent 30 years in the United States Air Force, two tours at Clark, and I listen to you regularly, and I think if you want to see something amazing, you need to go from Manila out to the area of Clark Air Base, which the bus takes you through the jungle, and 500 feet off of the roadway is a native village. And Baguio in the South China Seas are wonderful, too.
0: Been there, done that.
1: Oh, it's just...
0: I was also stationed at Clark, sir, when I was...
1: No kidding!
0: In the Air Force. Oh, yeah.
1: I was there for the first time from 73 through 75, and then from 78 to 81.
0: Did you ever go out and take a look at... I recall, for example... the Negrito Indians, they're able to take a poison dart, put it in a blowgun, and they'll point out a tree that you can barely see it so far away, and they can put that dart square in the middle of a tree.
1: Absolutely. Do you know that the Negrito people took a mountain Japanese thing that we could not get up to and wiped them out overnight so that we could get to the top of the mountains? And Queen Mary was still alive at 106 and had privileges at our hospital, and I used to go pick her up and take her to the hospital.
0: Well, I hate to say it, sir, but a lot of Americans are not aware of the dual role that U.S. soldiers and Philippine soldiers played in the fights, multiple fights for the Philippine Islands. And as a result of those battles, Americans and Filipinos have always been very, very, very close. And because of that, The Philippine Islands has as English its second language, so most Filipinos speak quite a bit of English. Contrary to what you might think and what a lot of Americans think, everything here is written in English, literally everything. It doesn't matter where you go, road signs, stores, publications, it's all written in English. So Americans who come to the Philippines do not have a difficult time. It's the single nation here in Southeast Asia, or in Asia, if you will, that in which everything is virtually written in English. And English is particularly a spoken language here in the Philippines. All right, let's go to the wild card line. It's Mike in West Palm Beach, Florida. Hi, Mike.
2: How you doing there? The topic I like to talk about is controlling hurricanes. I understand you had a lot of problems with these typhoons recently in the Philippines. I live in Florida, and as you know, this year we escaped it. There have been no problems with hurricanes.
0: You escaped it, but they all came this way, my friend. They came roaring across the Philippines.
2: It could have been done deliberately, too. Let me explain. This year, there was no problems here in Florida or the Gulf Coast. These hurricanes that should have hit us, which the weather people were predicting, of course, were turned away or totally disintegrated. Let me tell you how I got interested in this.
0: Okay.
2: In the middle of July, there was a hurricane called Chris. It was heading for South Florida, 80-mile-an-hour winds. It was headed right for Miami. All of a sudden, it disappeared with the radar screen.
0: Mm-hmm.
2: The weather people started coming up with excuses. One excuse was the winds were blowing in the wrong direction. However, before, while the hurricane was active, they didn't mention about winds. I was thinking about what happened with this, and I did some research. The October 2004 edition of Scientific American, which is found in any American public library, has an article entitled Controlling Hurricanes by a Dr. Hoffman, who's a NASA scientist. In this article, he gives three ways of controlling hurricanes. One of them was the use of a space satellite beaming down microwave radiation from space. He actually has a diagram of this in Scientific American. This satellite is capable of disintegrating a hurricane. This is what I think happened to Hurricane Chris, that disappeared within a few hours and never seen again. Then we had another hurricane came along, Ernesto, in September. Now, again, the experts were saying the Gulf Coast was going to be hit, Florida's going to be hit. What happened with Ernesto? Okay, it was heading for the Gulf Coast and the oil installations. All of a sudden, it makes a turn north and it goes into Cuba. Stays in Cuba for about 3 days, demolishes the economy there, then heads for Florida. When it gets to Florida, it's nothing more than a minor thunderstorm. I was here. It barely rained with a hurricane sitting above us. Then it leaves Florida, goes into the Atlantic Ocean, picks up speed because of the warm waters of the Atlantic, goes up the East Coast and ravages most of the East Coast. And I'm thinking about who is responsible for controlling these things. And I came up with three different groups. One, the insurance companies, who are charging astronomical amount of premiums for their insurance, ripping off the people here in Florida. They didn't have to pay out one penny in damages.
0: Well, I don't know about ripping off. That might be a little unfair. I mean, the insurance companies, listen, the insurance companies took such, hold on, sir, hold on, please. The insurance companies took such big hits in the last few years that some of them went belly up. So take it easy on them. Hello?
2: In the tens of billions. You hear me?
0: I hear you. I just asked you to just pause. Take a breath.
2: Okay.
0: The insurance companies, some of them went belly up. They took such big hits. So that they would have an interest in controlling the weather, I don't doubt for a second.
2: Okay. Second group would be the oil companies. Why? They couldn't get another Katrina hit in the Gulf Coast with the oil installations. They had
0: That's
2: to protect
0: true.
2: The oil installations at any
0: That's
2: cost.
0: That's true. Yep.
2: Third group, which is my theory, I'm Jewish myself, the Israeli government might have been involved in this. In the middle of July, Israel is fighting for its life in Lebanon, as we know. Big war going on. It was costing billions of dollars a day. Where does Israel get its money from? From the Jewish communities here in Florida and New York. If a hurricane would hit South Florida, the Jewish community here would not give money to Israel. I'm convinced
0: All right.
2: they had some involvement with this.
0: All right. Well, I'm going to hold it right there. Listen. That would be my last choice. Your first choice would be my first choice. Actually, the first one you presented. I would think the insurance companies would have a very, very deep interest in controlling the weather and diverting hurricanes if they could do it. But I think you gave them a pretty bad rap. I mean, the insurance companies paid out dearly from the previous year. So dearly that a lot of them don't exist any longer. So, is somebody controlling the weather? Well, it's possible. It's possible. They sure didn't control what happened here, or did they? I don't know. Is weather control possible? I suspect it might be. Was it controlled this year? I have no way of knowing, and nor does that gentleman really. I suppose it could be. I suppose it could be, but that would mean it's an awfully new technology because the previous year we got clobbered in the U.S. We got absolutely clobbered, so it would have to be an awfully new technology. Let's go to Ithaca, New York, even though it sounded like we were just in New York. And Mike, you're on the air, Mike.
3: Hi, Art. How you doing?
0: Just fine.
3: I'd like to shed some light for you on two things that I think might be of very topical on coast these days. One is the mutilations. They look very much like the kind of damage done to animals by an animal known as the thylacine or Tasmanian wolf or Tasmanian tiger, which Peter Putkammer talked with you about back in 2002. And there's a new book called Magnificent Survivor that says they're not extinct in Tasmania. There's still some there. There are also some in Aryan Jaya. And both recent as well as long ago observations, when they kill a mammal, they make very clean incisions. And they eat just those parts, the nasal area and the groin, and they pretty much leave everything alone, and they make a very clean cut. Now, I'm not saying there are thylacines in America, but there were marsupials here in prehistoric times.
0: Yeah, prehistoric times. But we're talking about 12,000 mutilations a year, 12,000.
3: Chupacabra, this might be a marsupial, mightn't it?
0: Why haven't they been seen? Where are the tracks?
3: In After Dark, there's a photograph of two chupacabras, two very good ones, in a recent After Dark.
0: Where? are the tracks.
3: After dark, I think September, or around September or October.
0: No. I'm talking about around these 11,000 mutilated corpses.
3: I understand. This is just something I'm throwing out. I'm not discounting the other theories. I'm just putting this in there. I want to go on to something else of even more interest, and this has to do with the autism and bonobos and the connection between the two.
0: That was one hell of a show yesterday,
3: yes,
0: wasn't it?
3: Yes, last night. I think he's almost correct, but not quite. He's got like 99% correct. And here's what I...
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0: 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And now, Art Bell.
1: In order where the female sends them, and when they form pair bonds to raise offspring that they produce, the couple go in as egalitarian members of the couple. And the bonobo is actually genetically closer to the human than the regular chimp is. So really, the bonobo and the chimp shouldn't be classified with the chimps on one branch and the humans on the other. The humans and the bonobo share a branch, and then that branch, before they separated from each other, separated from the chimpanzee. So the humans went through a stage of being patrifocal, like gorillas and baboons and most primates and chimpanzees. And they went through a matrifocal stage. And then what happened is primitive humans were also matrifocal, like bonobos, but when the hunting of big game and mass agriculture and large scale were done, people had to get control of large groups of people in a hurry, and also big architectural projects. So people reverted. You use this term devolution. I don't like it because I don't think evolution progresses things. It just changes them. But we went through a stage where we went back to the patrifocal stage, but not all of us did. There's always been a subsection of the society who are more bonobo-like than chimp-like. They're what are called androgynes or unisex people. These are people who have poorly developed secondary characteristics, so they're perfectly normal in their genitalia. The boys and the girls look a lot alike unless they dress carefully to look differently, and every society has them. And these unisex people are essentially what autistic people are. And when they're functional and they do very well, then they have that what's called Asperger syndrome, and Newton and Einstein would be examples of these. In fact, most scientists, inventors, dancers, musicians, artists are people with Asperger syndrome. And most.
2: All right, we're gonna have to hold it right there. Maybe that's as good a guess, I guess, as any. However, the numbers are more than frightening. I must admit, I was shocked by yesterday's program. More than shocked. Astounded, saddened, amazed that this could be going on, that the numbers could be astronomically as apocalyptic as they seem to be, and that it has not been major, and I really mean major, news, that autism would have worked its way from, you know, 1 in 10,000 to 1 in 166 births, and there has not been more news of it. And people will write and say, well, yes, this or that scientific journal has covered it. It is indeed a fact, but it should be in mainstream news. It should be New York Times front page news. Now, it has something to do, apparently, with some aspect of modern society, technological modern society. We don't know what aspect. Any guess is as good as any other right now. We damn well better find out. First time caller line, it's Gene in Los Angeles.
3: Hey, Art, how you doing?
2: I'm okay.
3: Merry Christmas.
2: Same to you.
3: Hey, you know, I was thinking, you're talking about that guy who wants to be tried in England over those files he downloaded from NASA?
2: That's right.
3: You know, I was having some strange dreams about that we already had, like, some bases on Mars. And we're sending out a lot of, like, supplies and stuff, you know, like, constantly. But that's all I had to say on that, you know. But, you
2: well,
3: know,
2: maybe, anything that says that the U.S. has a gigantic presence in space that's secret is a big story. And if that's really what he uncovered, then I think we have a right to know about it.
3: It's probably the whole world, really. It's probably, you know, it's probably like a worldwide thing. We just don't, they keep it hidden from us. So we, you know, they keep us behind. We're not, you know, the people know that. We're just, what else are we going to do?
2: I guess.
3: I've been listening to you for a long time. I've been listening to you since you had Roy Masters on. You remember that?
2: Oh, of course.
3: That was like 1986 or, yeah, 86.
2: About that time, yes. Mm-hmm.
3: And you changed a lot, man. You were, like, real

0: different back then, and now you seem like you waver, you know, between, I don't know. I still like you, though. I love you, man. You're all right.
1: I waver between what? Finish it out.
0: Left and right.
1: Oh, I absolutely do, and that actually does not represent a change. It really doesn't. I've always been kind of an independent thinker, and so for any given program I do, I receive a zillion emails saying, oh, you're a conservative lapdog, or you're a leftist communist, and so I get both. I guess that's a good thing. I really am an independent thinker, so on any given subject, I could go one way or the other. I don't follow anybody's political line other than my own. We have very, very little time between now and the top of the hour. West of the Rockies, you're on the air. Well, you would have been on the air. East of the Rockies, you're on the air. Brian.
2: Yes. Art, I have some really bad news for you.
1: Okay.
2: Apparently, a CIA Predator drone has shot down Santa Claus and his reindeers.
1: Oh, it has not.
2: Well, some Eskimos, according to this story I'm reading, some Eskimos.
1: No, you're out of here. You don't tell kids that kind of thing. CIA has not shot down Santa Claus. What a terrible thing to call up and say on Christmas Eve. Absolutely an awful thing to say, and it's not true anyway. Because we know that NORAD has sighted Santa Claus somewhere in the Midwest, I think St. Louis area, something like that. So Santa Claus is doing just fine. CIA, leave Santa alone, kids, don't worry about it. I'm Art Bell from Manila in the Philippines, where it's in the mid-80s, maybe high 80s. I'm Art Bell. It is indeed. Merry Christmas, everybody, from near the equator. From the other side of the world, from most of you, Merry Christmas. Coming up in a moment, David Sarita's first aspiration in life was to become an astronaut. In 1968, he and a friend witnessed a UFO along with hundreds of other witnesses. After this experience, David grew up as a UFO enthusiast, you might imagine, never for a moment living in doubt of the phenomena that has swept the world since the Roswell incident in 1947. His interest in space, religion, philosophy, astronomy, and science led him on his career in related fields. He has studied world religion, science, physics, and paranormal psychology for over 25 years. In a moment, a Christmas return visit by David Sarita.

0: David Cerita, welcome back to what is, in most time zones, a Christmas edition of Coast to Coast AM.
1: Well, Merry Christmas, everybody, and Art Bell, all the way over there in the Philippines. You've really had an amazing year, you know.
0: I have, haven't I? David, is there any doubt in your mind whatsoever that whether or not we are being visited by extraterrestrials?
1: There's no doubt in my mind. I think the challenge is to convince other people how much we can benefit from this contact that we're having, some on a very intrusive level and some on a very subtle, non-intrusive level. And when I say non-intrusive, I mean, like, you know, through the experience of contact, the effect of transference of knowledge into the subconscious mind, and maybe even extraterrestrials are affecting our scientists and our next generation of children to the point that we may have a massive quantum leap in technology that may propel us out of this disaster, this imminent disaster that faces us.
0: Well, clearly something is going on. I did what I consider to be an incredibly important program yesterday on autism. I don't know if you caught any of it.
1: No, I didn't, because I'm up here in the Sierra Nevada, kind of secluded at my mother's house for Christmas, and we tried to check, and we don't get the radio stations up here.
0: All right. Well, in a nutshell, David, autism has gone from, in 1996, I believe it was, 1 in 10,000 births to 4 years later, 1 in 5,000 births to, in 2006, 1 in 166 births.
1: Oh, my God. I know John F. Kennedy Jr., the lawyer, gave a big case for the relationship between mercury poisoning and autism, and I've heard him speak on different radio shows about that.
0: And yes, there are many theories.
1: There are many theories,
0: But some basic change is occurring in human beings. Now, you are now filming something called From Here to Andromeda. What's that all about?
1: Well, From Here to Andromeda kind of starts where Al Gore leaves us off, you know, in his movie, The Inconvenient Truth. I mean, we're really looking at, in fact, I was just filming at the Santa Monica conference for alternative energy vehicles, and it was amazing who was on the speaker list. There was James Woolsey, former head of the CIA, supporting Al Gore's movie and saying we have to get off foreign oil. I mean, James Woolsey. And beside him, another lecture by Terry Tamminen, who was Governor Schwarzenegger's head of the Environmental Protection Agency, California, slamming the oil companies and saying they were buying up patents on breakthroughs in batteries and shelving them, the batteries that would improve the range on electric vehicles that you can recharge with your solar panels and drive for 300 miles. They were buying up those patents. They also bought up a chain of biodiesel gas stations. And there he was. I mean, he renounced his role as head of EPA, wrote a book. You know, it's called Lives Per Gallon, and there he is slamming the oil companies. So to see big names like that up there was really quite
0: stunning. I guess you didn't get an opportunity to hear the first hour of tonight's show either, did you?
1: No, I didn't. I wanted to, but my brother was busy.
0: Okay. Two important stories, David. One, a formerly populated island of about 10,000 people off the coast of India is no longer there.
1: What?
0: Yeah.
1: Earthquake?
0: That's what I said. That's right. No. No. Rising sea levels, David.
1: Oh, rising sea levels, yeah.
0: Yeah, that's right. It's gone. It's just flat gone.
1: Did
0: other islands are also gone. They happened to be looking at satellite photographs, and they said, hey, where did those islands go? Gone, David, gone.
1: Well, one of the most shocking things in the extra section of Al Gore's DVD was the measurements of earthquakes. Which are really ice quakes in Greenland and Antarctica. Not Antarctica, sorry, the Greenland and Iceland. That these massive fissures in the, you know, gargantuan amounts of ice are starting to become more common. And as they drift and slam into each other, they're producing earthquakes. Well, Gore measures the increase in magnitude from several years ago. They were ones and twos. Mm-hmm. And then they became threes. And now they're all the way up to five. And literally, I mean, if you start producing sixes and sevens and God behold, you know, eights, the amount of ice that could cascade into the upper Atlantic would be the greatest disaster we've ever seen. Sea levels would rise, within weeks, possibly days, when all that those mountains of ice just come crashing into the ocean. So we're in this super fragile place. We're getting more and more visits by extraterrestrials, more and more UFO sightings, and we kind of wonder. I mean, there are people who have been talking about. In fact, I just filmed this incredible UFO briefing scene with 8 of the top ufologists in the room, and we were debating, do extraterrestrials, do they have their eyes on our planet? Are they looking down at us thinking, these guys are going to go extinct or near extinct, and, who's going to get this planet next? And the question is, are there so many crash retrievals and flying saucers crashing not because they can't fly these things, but because they're fighting each other in a sort of Star Wars over who gets this incredible, beautiful jewel of a planet next?
0: David, let me give you the second half of yesterday's guest's theory regarding autism.
1: Mm-hmm.
0: An awful lot about abductions and what are done, what's done during abductions. We all know that reproduction is a center point of abductions. We know that genetic research is part of abductions. And my guest's theory is that these aliens, or whatever it is that we're being visited by, are coming from Earth's future, a future where autism has become perhaps the norm. I mean, if you look at a gray seems to have almost a hive mind. Many of them seem to be nothing more than worker bees, as it were.
1: Mm-hmm.
0: And it is his theory that in a future world, they're desperately trying to change what has happened to their genetic structure. What we are beginning to note is happening to our genetic structure right now. And they're back trying to refresh their own genetic structure to get back the emotions that we have that they covet.
1: That they lost. Well, that's
0: that they
1: really
0: lost,
1: interesting.
0: Yes.
1: Because, I remember as a child, I had periods of my life where I could barely speak. I couldn't speak in class. I was so shy. I was voted the shyest boy in the class. And I had had a number of mystical type experiences at a very early age, including after seeing this UFO, I started to have dreams about the propulsion system. I started looking at the Pleiades star system when I counted to 100 when I was playing hide-and-go-seek with my friends in San Francisco. And then I remember this one very terrifying type of sleep paralysis experience where we had a babysitter over at our house in the Berkeley Hills, and I remember something so terrifying happening. I just screamed at the top of my lungs, and the babysitter came running down. And it was so terrifying, I don't remember what was on the other side of it. But I wonder if some of the autism has to do with children coming into this world and being so terrified with what they're seeing and what they're experiencing that they just can't talk. They're just silent. And maybe that disconnection from our emotions and our heart chakra and a lot of our other chakras and energy centers in our body means we have to develop a sense of telepathy and a different way to communicate our ideas.
0: All right. Well, another story that I read in the first hour that I just can't account for, David. There are 12,000 cows mutilated every year. 12,000. There's never been one human being, not one human being, arrested for any of this. The reproductive organs, the ears of these cows removed with every single time what's called surgical precision. Now, we don't find tracks. We don't find normal predator-type things, so it's not that. And surgical precision means it's who and for what.
1: Yeah, absolutely. I mean, that is when, you also get into this theory that they're here, that extraterrestrials are here. They're collecting our DNA. And, if you think of, the Exodus and Noah's Ark to try to gather every species on the planet to bring them off the planet so that then you can reseed the planet with those species, it makes more sense to collect DNA. It makes more sense to gather the DNA of every species, but possibly also to alter our DNA because maybe there is something, you know, that if it was altered, we might change. Something might change in our consciousness. But as far as the cattle mutilations, it just seems so vampiric. It seems like something of a much more demonic nature or species that is on this planet that is trying to survive while they're here.
0: Well, maybe they're not trying to save us, David. Maybe they're trying to save themselves.
1: Well, that was what our debate was about. We had this huge debate in the room with eight of the top ufologists in the room, and it was about that. It was about, you know, they're not coming down here and saying, here's zero-point energy, here's the answer to non-putting technology. They're not coming down and saying, well, here's anti-gravity.
0: That's right.
1: They're hovering, they're watching over us, and I often wonder, and this came up in the debate as well, that what if our forefathers and ancestors saw the dinosaurs living down there? They came in spaceships from another planet and said, there's no way we could live down there with those things, so let's engineer the destruction of the dinosaurs by sending a giant rock into the Yucatan and creating a mass extinction event. And then, you know, thousands of years later, when the dust settles, you can come down and start, seeding life down here. We will have that ability ourselves one day if we get past this crisis where we are literally destroying ourselves. We're creating our own extinction event. No. I was just interviewing a college professor at Santa Monica College named David Phillips, who told me in an interview that he believes and his colleagues believe there's only a 5 to 10 year window to correct our ways, or otherwise we will go extinct.
0: Well, David, look, pull yourself back from the planet and look down on Earth, as perhaps an alien would, and you tell me, well, what do you think would be more dangerous to the planet, a bunch of big, mostly plant-eating and some meat-eating giant Tyrannosaurus whatevers, or what we're doing to the planet right now? Which is more dangerous to the planet?
1: You know, it's really terrible to say this, but we are. I mean, it's what we're choosing to do right now. And I really believe most people, if the corporations made it attainable for them to have a sustainable home that's running on solar power and wind power and one day, you know, helium-3 fusion, fuel cells, they would do it. But the problem is they're not going to go very far out of their way to do that. I mean, I use energy-saving light bulbs. I ride my bicycle when I can. I have a 40-mile-per-gallon car. But even that is not enough. If the population doubles and you have these hybrids out there that are reducing emissions by even 50%, we're still not there.
0: Anyway, David, if they threw a rock at the dinosaurs, what are they going to toss at us?
1: Oh, well, exactly. Yeah, I mean, you're talking about civilizations that are so, and this is another thing. This was a headline on CNN and Popular Science the first week of September 2006, and the headline, and there I am filming my movie From Here to Andromeda, which is about this. It says, if we destroy this planet, will science find us a new one? And the story was all about NASA's quest to find another Earth-like planet in our corner of the galaxy. And they have now scoured over 200 planets that they thought there might be some hope. And none of them are compared to the beauty and the organic potential for organic life as Earth does.
0: David, are you aware of this story of the hacker in England who hacked his way into the NASA files? Mm. Well, he claims that he found evidence of a secret U.S. program in space. Now, I have no way of knowing whether that's true or not, but what if it is? Maybe we are looking for a way out, a way for humanity to continue if the worst should occur.
1: Yeah, I think that, maybe if we can seed chlorophyll on Mars, there's talk about the moon, because the moon is got the largest inventory of helium-3, which is the most energetic of all nuclear fuels. It's found in moon dust. Abundantly, 9 grams of helium-3 can produce the energy equivalent of 1,000 barrels of oil. And if you set up moon bases and mined helium-3, and you could, cause it to undergo a successful fusion reaction, and you could, you could set up a base there. I mean, it wouldn't be a very good lifestyle, really.
0: No, it wouldn't, David. And if we cannot, in the process of its death, save our own planet, then what in the world are we doing going to either our own moon or Mars or beyond? And what gives us any hope whatsoever that we're going to do any better anywhere else?
1: I know. If that's what, you know, in the end of my new film, From Here to Andromeda, I suppose that if we could even get to another galaxy and find an Earth-like planet, we'd be lucky to find something as beautiful as this. And if we make it past this critical juncture, what life might be like on this planet 300 years from now, I mean, with anti-gravity technology. I mean, this is what Gary McKinnon is saying. He's saying the government is withholding technology that could save the planet right now if it was distributed evenly amongst all of the, you know, the nations of the world. Anti-gravity and zero-point energy, limitless
0: supply. With what is the motive, David?
1: The motivation to not distribute it?
0: Yeah.
1: I don't know. I mean, I think what they're afraid of, they're afraid of the loss of control. I mean, do you know what happened to real estate if we had anti-gravity? If you could be in New York in 5 minutes and you lived in the grasslands of Montana, and that's where your big ranch was and your big – I mean, if you can levitate giant pieces of stone, people would be building castles for themselves with their spaceship parked in the yard. And then if you want to go to New York to Starbucks, boom, you're there in 5 minutes. What does that do to real estate? It makes it worthless. Construction, it would alter everything. There would be a loss of control. And then, if people are able to go from star system to star system, how do you police a galaxy? If you know, in the event of a criminal act, I mean, what happens when people are that free? I think that's what they're afraid of: the lack of control. The freedom of the people. I mean, this is real freedom. Anti-gravity and zero-point energy represents our liberation, our evolution, like Michio Kaku talks about going to a higher-class civilization. And I think that's where the fear is, that we won't be victims in an economy that says we have to worship our central financial, you know, sources and empowering them to be so much more wealthy than the rest of us. I mean, we're slaving away just to pay our mortgages in America, just to have a house and pay the land taxes, and or for many people, paying their rent. We don't have time to think about these things. And I think that is our downfall, to set people free. I mean, if you look at Tesla Motors' new electric car designed by Lotus, you know, 0 to 60 in 4 seconds, 250-mile range on lithium-ion batteries, beautiful car. 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Now, if you add anti-gravity on top of that and the ability to visit other star systems, people might be – they might leave Earth and never come back. They might find that they want to come back. But I think that lack of control over the masses is why they don't want to give this to us. And maybe McKinnon is right. Maybe they do have this technology. Maybe, I mean, I'm interviewing somebody in Dallas who worked for Lockheed Martin his whole life, and he's going to tell me.
0: Hold tight. We're here at the bottom of the hour. So hold tight. I don't know. I'm willing to consider that, but control... You mean they'd let everybody have nobody left to control? What would be the point in that? I'm Art Bell. Hey. Speaking of things demonic, in many minds out there, there is very, very little doubt that we are being visited by something, by somebody, or a lot of somebodies. And I think it's a very important question to ask whether these somebodies really have our best interests at heart, whether they want to help us out, whether they want to correct any deficiencies in our DNA and or even our behavior, or whether ultimately what they're really after might be our soul.

0: I would like to think, and I hope, that those that are visiting us are our friends, that they have our best interests at heart. I really hope that's true. However, what they're doing is they're taking us. One of the things they're doing is taking us in large numbers and doing God knows what to us. And also to cows. They're writing things in fields. They may be messages. They may be good messages. They may be telling us to go to hell or that we will go to hell. I have no idea what the messages are, nor do you, for the most part. David, what evidence is there that these are our friends and not some demonic manifestation?
1: Well, I think if there are ones here at this point that are our friends, I've seen a certain amount of evidence for that. But to build the case, it's kind of like you got to hang out in court for a long time. But if our planet is as rare as NASA says it is, if NASA is telling us the truth, if they're giving us accurate data that there are so far, there's no other planet we could transfer the human experience to,
0: mm-hmm.
1: then that would mean to an extraterrestrial. If NASA, if the Hubble has a view of this quarter of the galaxy, I mean, pretty well. You know, you can see past the Pleiades, you know, all the way past Sirius, way past all of these star systems. Then you got to say, where are these beings coming from? I mean, if they're not coming from any planet we can see, and we can see a lot now, then, oh, my God, they're coming from far away. And that would mean if they're organic and they like cows and they like steak and they like cow's blood, then the organic experience is extremely rare. And that means this is a jewel. Somebody else would probably want it. Now, there's 6.5 billion of us down here. You can't come down with a couple of even motherships and take over a planet with nuclear weapons and 6.5 billion people. And perhaps that's why Reagan, stated in his famous speech at the United Nations how quickly our differences would dissolve if we were facing an alien threat from outside this world. How quickly?
0: Yeah, but the first thing we might see is a big rock approaching. Actually, that might be the last thing we'd see.
1: That would be the last thing. Yeah, that would be the last thing we'd see. And then they, you know, it would take them maybe 10,000 years for the dust to settle, and they could come down here and start, you know, colonizing the planet.
0: All right, David. So in all the investigation that you've done, I really would like to know how much of the abductions, how much of what we see or the evidence of extraterrestrial presence is benign, and how much you would have to put in a worrisome category.
1: Well, there's, I divide extraterrestrials into three categories. You know, you have the, if you go into the Bible and you see, you know, Ezekiel's wills and all the way back to Enoch, the first prophet, in the Richard Lawrence's translation, the Archbishop of Cashel, it clearly seems like there is a disc-shaped UFO landing on the earth. And these beings appear to be very enlightened, very supremely spiritually evolved, and here to help us. There's even modern cases. In fact, in Cairo in Egypt in 1968, the New York Times reported that there were over 300 apparitions of the Virgin Mary in a glowing body of light seen by millions of people. She was photographed, and there are UFOs in the sky around her. And I believe those beings travel through what I call the singularity, the only place in physics that allows you to travel instantaneously anywhere in the universe you want to, and only the enlightened have access to that. Now,
0: okay, that word is thrown around an awful lot, the singularity. Would you please define what you mean by the singularity?
1: Well, there's two meanings to singularity. They both actually mean the same thing. The original meaning of singularity comes from black holes. It's the point beyond the event horizon in a black hole where the spinning wave becomes one. It becomes single. But the other place is much grander. Paul Dirac, the quantum physicist who won the Nobel Prize with Erwin Schrodinger for the discovery of wave theory, he discovers this substratum to our universe that is non-dual, that is purely single. And it's an entire field that permeates everything, the entire universe. And he, you know, in a nutshell, he says if you could alter the atomic wave functions of matter, of atoms, and make them single, and you could enter it. He said you could be anywhere in the universe in zero time. And he said you could also send information anywhere in the universe in zero time. And this is a huge subject in my new book, Singularity, which we can talk about a little bit later. But then, so I say the enlightened beings have access to the singularity. Those beings are able to move anywhere they want in the universe in zero time. And I don't believe beings like that would crave an organic planet, and you know that it, I mean, anything is attainable to them. Now, when you get into to beings that are trapped more by dimensions and are unable to move at these instant velocities, they're more bound to local parts of the or limited parts of the universe, and they. The next level, I call the demigod goddess realms, are those entities who have, you know, have been talked about in many of the world's religions, from Buddhism to Christianity to ancient Judaism and Islam and all of the great religions of the world. And I think there is some evidence that some of those were our forefathers and foremothers going back to Babylon and ancient Egypt, and there's some evidence that they're here. And the case for that in my new film is going to be very, very powerful. In fact, I made a major breakthrough in the Phoenix Lights case that points once again back to the builders of the pyramids.
0: Just the like Phoenix Lights? Wait a minute.
1: The Phoenix Lights. Lights. I've made a major, major breakthrough in the Phoenix Lights case.
0: Let's hear it.
1: And that breakthrough will once again point back to the builders of the Great Pyramids.
0: Describe the breakthrough.
1: Okay, this will be the first time publicly I've ever disclosed this, but it's a good time to do it. But
0: sure.
1: Here's what happens. My fiance Crystal and I went to Phoenix, and you know, we were interviewing people there who had some very good footage of UFOs. Even to this day, you know, some new cases developing there. And we decided to go and investigate the area where the big triangle stopped. You know, where it hovered over the city of Phoenix, mm-hmm. And it stops between South Mountain and the Estrella Mountain Range, and we kind of investigated the mountains in the daytime. That you know, what is actually there. And it's really amazing because while we were there, I had this realization through a friend of mine named Roger Weir, who is a massive, massive scholar. And he was pointing me to a book by Peter Gorman that was, it's called Pythagoras, A Life, by Peter Gorman, Rutland, Keegan and Paul Press, I think 1972, London. There's a whole section in there on Pythagoras, on how Pythagoras grew up with a stepbrother who was an extraterrestrial. And his stepbrother was named Astraeus. His father actually found Astraeus sitting on the side of the road as a young child, sipping dewdrops off of leaves and staring at the sun without blinking for great lengths of time. And his father thought how strange this child was and how different than any human being he had ever seen. So he adopts the child and names him Astraeus, which means star child. And Pythagoras learns this whole philosophy from Astraeus about how to travel to other star systems, how to purify your vehicle, meaning your body, and transform it into a body of light so that you, in this new purified state, you're actually able to perceive other interdimensional beings around you and star beings and also travel there.
0: All this is very interesting, but I don't see how it connects.
1: Well, you'll
0: to the
1: see
0: Phoenix.
1: How it connects. Now,
0: okay.
1: Remember, the triangular UFO, the massive triangle, stops at the Estrella Mountain Range, which in Latin or Spanish means Star Mountain. So, but it goes further back in history to the Greek, which means Astraeus or Star Child. Now, there is kind of a loose connection between the name of that mountain and why they stopped there, going all the way back to the story of Pythagoras. Well, you think, what is Pythagoras famous for? He's famous for the triangular theorem in trigonometry, that if you know the a squared plus b squared equals c squared, that's how we find out how to, you know, measure the pitch of a roof, how to find, you know, how to do trigonometry, how to
0: right.
1: build triangles, and where Pythagoras learns all about these. All this trigonometry is back in ancient Egypt when he studied there, the builders of the pyramids. Well, what are the shapes of the UFOs over Phoenix? Giant triangles.
0: Mm-hmm.
1: You see where I'm getting at here? And then the other photographs that came in later from the Phoenix Lights case were six-pointed. There are six actual points of light that may be a Pythagorean, you know, hexagram. So I think, I mean, I know this is kind of extrapolating a little bit, but why is there a connection? Why did they stop in front of the Estrella Mountain Range? Why does that name resonate all the way back to the Greeks and back to Pythagoras? And why are we seeing triangular UFOs when that is precisely what Pythagoras is famous for? And then when you go, when again you follow the road back from Pythagoras, where did he learn this? You go all the way back to the pyramids once again, back to ancient Egypt. So I'm saying that they are sending us a very clear signal of who they are. It just has to be decoded.
0: But it's not a clear signal. That's my problem.
1: But right underneath where the UFO stopped in Phoenix, guess who also was right underneath there, right at the edge of the Estrella Mountain Range? Lockheed Martin. And Lockheed Martin is famous for also for building triangular F-wing fighters, you know, the B-2 bomber and the F-117. Mm-hmm. And then you think, okay, if this is really Lockheed Martin, if the UFOs stop there, do they have mile-wide triangular craft that are silent and anti-gravitic? And where would they hide a mile-wide craft? Because most of the eyewitnesses in that case said that it wasn't a formation of triangular lights. It was blocking out the stars, you know, in the black area between all the lights.
0: Yes, I talked to many witnesses who said exactly that.
1: So that would mean there are giant triangles over, you know, and these triangles, of course, are appearing all over the world. And so, you know, that's, to me, curious. I can't say, that proves that there is a connection to Pythagoras and all the way back to, trigonometry and ancient mathematics.
0: No, that might be a little bit of a reach.
1: It's a little bit of a reach, but I think there might be something there.
0: Well, you know, try this one. Certainly, these sightings are a matter of record. They're a matter of eyewitness testimony. They're a matter of record on radar and all the rest of it. So the big question is, why hover in our skies, sometimes very obviously? Why observe? Why not contact? Why not make the message clear? Why this standoffish observational mode that they're in?
1: Well, there has been progress. If you think about the Phoenix Lights case, how close a mothership literally is appearing. I mean, a mile-wide craft to us would be a mothership, but maybe not their largest motherships. That is slow. They're slowly getting closer. I mean, the UFO I saw in Berkeley in '68 was so close. I mean, if I had the camera that I have today, a high definition, you know, Canon H1, and I zoomed in on it, it would be the best footage in the world. I mean, but now that we have nuclear weapons, we have Stinger missiles, we have, you know, our nuclear missiles can travel 18,000 miles an hour. I mean, these are fast missiles. If a mothership was hovering close in broad daylight, you know, who knows? They may be actually afraid that, you know, we would fire upon them and cause, you know, great devastation to them.
0: There may be some evidence we've already done that, David. There's footage from some of our very own space vehicles, space station.
1: I've seen that
0: we've done exactly that, or it certainly looks that way.
1: Well, then that would mean if somebody is trying to come here to help us, if they do have zero-point energy and they do have gifts that they want to give humanity to help us get past this gap where we could fall in and destroy ourselves, then we're preventing it. We're not allowing them to come in because we're so afraid. We have so much fear.
0: Are you convinced, David, that our government is very well aware of who they are and what they're doing, and we're not being told?
1: Well, I wouldn't give the government that much credit. I mean, you know, we are the government. There are many people who are being visited, and some extraterrestrials may be picking certain individuals out in the middle of nowhere or in countrysides, or, you know, like Professor John Nash, who said he was receiving messages from extraterrestrials. I don't know, but I think the government knows a lot more than they're telling us, and I think Gary McKinnon is telling the truth. I think that they do have, in fact, this gentleman who worked at Lockheed Martin his whole life, who is now retired, whose name I won't give out on the air, he is going to show me in person. I'm going to get to film an anti-gravity device working, a zero-point energy anti-gravity device working.
0: That'll be impressive.
1: That's supposed to be, I mean, it's already perfected. He's going to say that we already have the technology to go to the stars. And if I can get that documented, and where this is going to happen, you know, I'm not going to say. But once it actually occurs, then we can verify that, yes, we already have this technology. So, again, why? What do you think, Armin? What do you think their reason is that they don't, you know, reveal this right now at this critical juncture? Would they rather destroy the whole planet and see it die and all of us die? I mean, what do they have up their sleeves? What's better than this planet?
0: No, I don't have that answer, David. It's actually my question to you. You're closer to a lot of this than I am. I'm mystified by it, absolutely mystified by it.
1: Well, you saw a triangle hover right down over you.
0: I certainly did.
1: And how big do you estimate that triangle was, that triangle UFO? Do you know?
0: Not as big as the one seen in Phoenix. In fact, this one, you know, it's tough to judge, but it wasn't that far above me. And I wouldn't say it was more than, 150 feet from one point of the triangle to the next. But it's tough to judge. I mean, when something like that happens to you, David, you're in a state of shock.
1: Yeah, I know.
0: An absolute state of shock. And I can tell you it was enough that the moon and the stars above me disappeared. But it wasn't just that. I saw the craft close enough so that I could see what appeared to be a metallic skin to it. Mm-hmm. So I don't know. I guess they appear in different sizes, different forms, different shapes. Mm-hmm. Although certainly in recent years, the triangle has been very prolific.
1: The triangle has been very prolific. And I wonder, once again, when you think of, you know, trigonometry, Pythagorean triangles, and the great pyramids and the triangular sides of the pyramids, if this is a sign of who they are. I mean,
0: that's one good guess.
1: Well, some people say that the cornerstone, the chief capstone on the Great Pyramid, is going to return upon their arrival. And that capstone is not only a symbol, but it may even be the shape of some of their craft themselves, and that's where they would land. And
0: actually, you know, Zahi Hawass had plans to return the capstone in the year 2000.
1: Yeah.
0: I can't recall what occurred. Something happened, and they never followed through with that plan. They never put the capstone back, and I've always wondered why.
1: Yeah, why? I mean, the other thing you get into with alien abductions, you get into the implants. You know, and Hollywood has made the implant, you know, an icon in our minds with The Matrix, with Tom Cruise's new film, Mission Impossible 3. Mm. And this is, you know, when you think about what I mentioned earlier, their fear of the loss of control over civilizations that can travel. Everyone has an anti-gravity vehicle. Everybody can levitate stones. One of the only ways you control a chaotic society is to implant everybody, you know, with these chips. And in Tom Cruise's new film, MI3, they have this chip that goes in your brain, and if you go out of order or you get into a conflict with your superiors, they blow up the chip inside of your brain and your head explodes. Hmm. I mean, there's no more terrifying measure of control ever that I've ever seen than I saw in MI3. In fact, it was more terrifying than The Matrix, that these implants not only can be used for mind control, but the fear that if you speak about anything that's taboo, you know, it's goodbye. We have this little button and we press it and you're gone. I mean, that and those type of technologies have been introduced, I think, very clearly through the extraterrestrial experience, you know, the alien abduction and implant experience. And that to me is something demonic. That is not something that is wholesome and good for humanity.
0: Well, that came from the so-called alien presence, right?
1: Oh, yeah.
0: And you just personally labeled it demonic. So mm-hmm. I'm far from convinced that their mission here is one of goodwill and help and all the rest of it. I'm just very far from convinced. And out of your own mouth just came the word demonic implant.
1: Yeah,
0: demonic.
1: When it comes to control, if anything is a control device, I mean, you can't imagine that an angel of any religion needs to use a control chip or a chip to even track you, like we track mm-hmm. whales and dolphins and all sorts of species. I mean, you'd think they would know where you are no matter where you were. I mean, they don't need
0: it. All right. Well, listen, David, I'm controlled by the clock, and the clock says we've got a pause, so stay right where you are. David Sarita is my guest from Manila, the Philippines. I'm Art Bell. Once again, here indeed I am. My guest this night is David Sarita. David has pretty much devoted his life to finding out what's going on around us. Certainly a great deal is, but we know so little about so much that's going on. For example, James in Santa Rosa, California says, "Hey, Art, I don't buy into any of this spiritual enlightening explanation about ET encounters. Most of the accounts and the evidence that I've seen or heard of presents a hostile stance on their part. And for the most part, James, I have to agree with you. It does appear to be not necessarily in our best interests. And I wish I believed otherwise, but I don't. In a moment, we'll bring David right back and find out more.

0: Attempting to remind you all that beginning next week, we're going to be doing predictions for the year 2007, reviewing those made for 2006, and asking you to reach into your psychic center and give us your very best prediction for the year coming. Now, we only take one prediction per customer. Only those made on the air are officially recorded and given a number. That way, everybody knows it's on the up and up. There's no mistakes. We don't sneak anything in. We don't allow anything by email, and no predictions taken by email. Only those actually aired on the program are recorded, so there's no hanky-panky going on with any of that. Once again, David Sarita and David James in Santa Rosa, again, says, I just don't buy any of this spiritual enlightening stuff about these ET encounters. Most of the accounts, the evidence that I've heard of or seen, seems to apparently present a hostile stance on their part.
1: Well, yeah, when we look at, the case for alien abductions, people being forcibly taken against their will, putting computer chip implants in them, altering their DNA, I mean, none of this looks, benevolent.
0: Real friendly.
1: Or friendly in any way. But there are other cases when you really go out into, the mystical experience, the religious or mystical experience. There are many cases. When I say the word extraterrestrial, it just means extra or beyond Earth. It doesn't necessarily mean a green alien. It could be an encounter with a divine personality, an encounter with an angel, or what the Buddhists call the demigods or goddesses, and the Hindus call the same. I mean, in the Hindu Bhagavad Gita, there are descriptions of extraterrestrials flying around in chariots or spacecraft, watching us go into these great battles. I mean, there are accounts of this, way back in our history, in our different religions. So if a species or a civilization showed up to Earth today in a mothership, 10-mile-wide motherships, to us they would appear as gods. I mean, when I say demigod, because the big G, has higher, much higher implications. But to say that they are here to watch us die and then, take over our planet next, are they here just to experiment with us to see how we're doing? Are we an experiment that they started? I mean, if we reach, beyond light speed space travel ourselves, and we're able to go out there and find other planets where we can seed human life, we may not be able to fly our factories here, our car factories and, steel smelters. I mean, we may be able to just drop a couple of people off and say, hey, it's a new planet. Go out and see what you can do.
0: Well,
1: and maybe
0: if we're an experiment, for example, and that they in fact seeded us, doesn't that put a question mark after the big G?
1: Well, it does. I mean, the big G would have to equal, if you look at how much energy it takes to create a universe, and God is the big G is the God of the whole universe, then the big G has to radiate and equal the power and the magnitude that it creates, that it is required to create a whole universe and more. So that would mean that, civilizations that show up in spaceships, I mean, don't necessarily qualify for the big G.
0: I don't know. If you listen to the likes of Dr. Kaku, then a Type 3 civilization, from our point of view, would be the big G. They would have the power to create a planet like the one we walk upon right now. Right?
1: Well, creating a planet, doesn't make you the big G. You have to be able to create universes. I mean, a whole universe to be the big G of everything. That makes you still a demigod, a god or goddess of enormous power to create a planet like the one we're on now, or to even terraform a planet, like to be able to come along with technology and make Mars, have an atmosphere and grow plants and food and all these things that we need for organic life. I mean, that would make you a demigod for sure.
0: Well, I know you've said here NASA has gone searching to find other intelligent life in the universe and a possible new home planet for humanity, and so far not a single one. And I might add, SETI has had no signals that they've told us about. So, in other words, we've had no contact. We can't find anything that resembles Earth out there just yet. And is there a possibility that they have, in fact, found something and have not told us?
1: Well, that's that's really, you know, possible. I mean, if NASA found a planet that looked like Earth and there was water and it was like Hawaii, it was a brand new paradise, and there was hardly anybody living there, would they tell us?
0: I don't know.
1: I don't think they would. I think that probably the most elite, you know, societies in the world would sequester that and hide that knowledge for themselves. I mean, every, you know, when Hawaii, the Hawaiian Islands were first discovered in the Philippines, where you are, I mean, these were paradises. And, you know, they didn't want everybody, you know, showing up there overnight. I mean, these were guarded secrets for a long time. And eventually people started to discover how beautiful it was to live in Hawaii, and people started moving there and making war against the natives. So I don't know, would they tell us? And that's one of my concerns. I mean, when I look at NASA's report, they are looking for another place. And the very fact that they would rather do that than change our policies. One of the things Professor David Phillips said at Santa Monica College in the interview was that the only way we're going to survive is if we call an emergency plan to transform everything overnight. We've got 5 years to change everything. I mean, if only 10% of the planet is sustainable, right now it's 0.07% sustainable technologies on the planet as a whole. California is 22% sustainable energy. So even though we're very progressive in California, if the rest of the world is not progressive, and you're not just looking at global warming. I mean, Al Gore looks at global warming in The Inconvenient Truth, but sewage pollution is almost a greater problem than that. Mm-hmm. If you kill, we're dumping, in the Mediterranean, there's 60,000 tons of mercury dumped into the Mediterranean every year mixed in with raw sewage. The Indian Ocean is one of the most overfished, polluted oceans in the world, where we had the great tsunamis. You're talking about, if you kill all the seaweed and the phytoplankton in the ocean, there's no more oxygen. 70% of our oxygen comes from our oceans. So there's just too many problems to tackle in the next decade. We have 10 years to change everything. Then these earthquakes start occurring. If the earthquakes, this is something Al Gore didn't, you know, put in his film, if all of this ice from the Greenland massive ice sheet and Iceland comes cascading into the North Atlantic, and sea levels rise, what happens to all the rice fields? What happens to a lot of the most fertile soil on the planet is at sea level. You know, even the valley in central California where we grow our food, if water can find a channel to get in there, if sea levels rise, I mean, it will all be buried in salt. And you can't grow anything in salted soil. So what happens to the food production? I mean, this is really heavy stuff. And would we rather not do this emergency strategy right now, transform the whole planet into sustainable technology? I mean, today sustainable technology means wind and solar and a few other things. But if zero-point energy exists in a government lab at Lockheed Martin and we're not using it, it is the greatest crime against humanity.
0: Is that what you believe?
1: I don't necessarily believe. I actually believe that what they're using are intense nuclear sources of energy that are very radioactive to power their military anti-gravity craft. I believe we've attained anti-gravity. John Hutchison has proven that to me, and there's a few other people who are doing it as well.
0: But if we have anti-gravity, then we have this power source.
1: Well, we have nuclear power sources that are radioactive that are powering some of these anti-gravity technologies. I mean, you look at the Betty Cash case, you look at Betty and Barney Hill, you see evidence of radiation burns. If an extraterrestrial was flying from another star system using a radioactive power source, they would never get here. I mean, they would be mutated long before they arrived here. And I think there is evidence that we are using radioactive nuclear sources to power some of these experimental craft. But pure zero-point energy with no harmful radiation, that would be something that I don't think we have that yet. Not ourselves.
0: David, moving back for a second to NASA's search, I understand why NASA is looking outward. Mm-hmm. It's their job. That's what they're That's what they're there to do. We've got a wonderful telescope that we're now repairing, and we're going to continue to look outward. Hopefully someday we'll find something or be told that we have found something. Mm-hmm. However, I've always wondered, and maybe you can answer this, why the Vatican is looking so hard. They powered their way up onto Mount Graham, I believe it is, with a telescope. Now, what is it that the Vatican thinks they're looking for?
1: Well, I think, I mean, you get into the ultimate question about God and the second coming of Christ. I think the Vatican if they're thinking that Jesus is coming in a, who knows, a giant spiritual temple or mothership, they would probably like to have advance warning that, that something is occurring. I think they're looking for the same thing we're all looking for. They're probably also, I mean, remember, Monsignor.
0: But there was no ship previously, David. There certainly was an unusual star for a while, but there was no sighting that I'm aware of that accompanied Jesus onto Earth the first time round.
1: I know. And you look at this case for these apparitions in Cairo. In fact, the BBC News, ABC World News, reported on their websites that in the year 2000 in Assyut, Egypt, another small town in Egypt where the Holy Family traveled, there was 2 million people who flooded this town over a period of a month for these strange luminous figures in the sky above this very poor Coptic church, and way up in the sky were these orbs of light, and they're photographed. I've seen the videotape and the actual photographs of them, and that was reported in the year 2000. So, you know, but then nothing comes of this. You know, there's this apparition, there's these lights in the sky, but there's nothing, you know, there's no iconoclasm, you know, some major event. And you want that. You want, you know, some big resolution here. You don't want just a little peekaboo and then they're gone. And that's the most frustrating thing in this field. But when you get into the areas of invisibility, you know, with the advent of these little digital cameras, people are seeing UFOs showing up on their frames when they download them. NASA's video cameras, which I have already shown, demonstrated how they're able to see into the near and the far ultraviolet, which are both invisible to the human eye, and that's where a lot of this phenomena occurs of these, you know, potentially giant, you know, ships of light. Then, if you get into the whole invisibility area, there's a lot of presence on a regular basis. I mean, they're here all the time. So then, what are they doing? How are they interacting with us? And that means the invisibility area is so exciting because it opens up the area of non-intrusive, non-shocking contact. That means there could be a mothership above your studio right now or above my...
2: Welcome to Nigh Underground, bringing you Art Bell classics all the way from the high desert.

0: Welcome to Nigh Underground, bringing you Art Bell classics all the way from the high desert. 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And now, Art Bell.
1: And that may take 100 years to engineer if we start working on it today. It may take 500 years.
2: If we have 100 years,
1: and that's what's so, you know, tragic here. I mean, there's so many beautiful things about the human experience. I mean, just think of if just the music and the food, if we die and no other civilization ever gets to find out about, you know, how incredible the music is down here and the food, what a tragedy that would be. You know, and not to mention all of the other beautiful things that human beings experience. I mean, we're such an incredibly diverse and beautiful species, but
2: on one side,
1: but if we destroy this, if we don't make it past this critical juncture, that's it. No one will ever know this ever happened. At least we won't be able to prove that anyone knew. And then you get into the idea that if our music is traveling through the spheres and through the cosmos, you know, does somebody hear it out there somewhere and think, wow, that, you know, I want to go find out where this music is coming from?
2: Well, while you're on the subject of music, an icon, James Brown, breaking news, has just passed away at age 73.
1: Oh my God.
2: Pneumonia.
1: 73 is very young. Oh, my God. Well, he's out there now. You know, he's getting access to what we all want.
2: You know, we have, the human race has a beautiful side to it. There's no question about it. The individuality, the creative aspect of humanity. But there's a scale, David, and I'm afraid there's some awfully heavy weights over on the other side.
1: Mm-hmm.
2: We're doing things to this planet right now that may make all of this academic.
1: Yeah. Oh, absolutely. I mean, when you say a heavy weight, I mean, what do you mean by that?
2: I mean, we are doing a heavy weight. The environmental damage we're doing to the planet right now is a very heavy weight indeed.
1: Oh, yeah.
2: The damage we're doing to ourselves right now, not just the planet, the thing, but those who live upon it right now, all of humanity. We're going through changes right now that I consider to be a very heavy weight indeed. If it's a race, we don't have a lot of time.
1: Well, I mean, even every time we double the price of a house, I mean, I was thinking about this in relationship to Al Gore's movie, a house doubles in price, we got to drive twice as much, burn more fuel to do more jobs to make more dollars, to pay for this simple little thing that sits on the earth.
2: That's right.
1: And then that means more global warming. And then, you know, when these other civilizations and, you know, sorry, cultures like China, when they start getting into this economic growth thing, you know, why are we doing this to ourselves? I mean, this is a self... there's no conspiracy theory behind real estate prices going up. This is something we just believe. We believe now a house in L.A. is $1 million, and the land taxes are $1,200 a month on $1 million house. We believe that. I mean, there's no government doing this to us. It's us. And when we do that, then, you know, we've got to be a bigger slave to the system. And then, I mean, look at cars now. I remember when it was a big deal to have 100,000 miles on a single car. I remember my stepfather Pat's car, his old Volvo, when it reached 100,000 miles. I mean, people do 100,000 miles now every couple of years, some people every 3 years. You know, it's incredible. And what is that doing? Every time the basic human needs multiply in cost, it means that we have to drive like crazy. I mean, it, with Al Gore's movie coming out, you look out on the freeways, there's a lot more Priuses out there in Los Angeles. But there's more cars on the road, and there's more gridlock than ever. So I'm not that hopeful that we're really going to make it.
2: It's just not Los Angeles, not just the U.S. Take a look at the really populated areas like China. You know where they're headed? They're headed to two cars in every garage. They're headed to... they want all the things we want, and why shouldn't they, David? They're an emerging technological nation. They're going to want what we have. And if they get it, the planet is not going to be able to sustain it.
1: I think that's one of the reasons there are so many extraterrestrials and UFO sightings here. I think disclosure needs to happen. I think it needs to be taken.

0: taken as seriously as global warming. It needs to be that serious. I mean, we have so much to gain from this if we take it seriously. And maybe, what if there is 10 species out there who want to steal our planet from us, but there's one who wants to give us the technology that will transform this place, but they can't get in? You know, what if they're fighting each other and they're knocking out the guy who wants to come down and help us, and some of the other spaceships are crashing on our Earth right now? I mean, there is some evidence of that going on, that there is a war going on out in space over this pearl. And that's what concerns me. I love this planet. I've given my life to this planet. I planted 1.3 million trees. I've done oil spill cleanup. I've done, you know, I promoted sustainability. I spoke in Congress on helium-3 fusion. I fought for 10 years to get funding for helium-3 fusion. We had 10 Nobel Prize-winning physicists working with us. We had...
1: Maybe that's why we're on the moon and we're not being told about it. David, listen. Mm-hmm. I've had you for an hour and a half.
0: Yeah.
1: I'd like to give you to the audience.
0: Yeah.
1: Coming up, all right?
0: Sure.
1: So that's exactly what we're going to do. I'm sure many of you have questions. We've covered an awful lot of territory. We'll come back with the phone numbers, giving you an opportunity to ask David Sirita any question you would like. He's been looking into this UFO phenomena for a long time. What do you guys think? You think we're a pearl in otherwise a giant empty desert? Do you think this is a prized place or just a big accident? I'm Art Bell. Well, this part of the ride for James Brown, sadly, has ended. At the beginning of the program, I told you, quoting from the Associated Press, James Brown was hospitalized with pneumonia on Sunday, but he hopes to be able to perform again next weekend. According to his agent, Brown, 73, admitted to Emory Crawford Long Hospital, said his agent, Frank Cassidis of Intrigue Music Now. That was at the beginning of the program, and now, just a few moments ago, sadly reporting to you that James Brown died. He's dead at the age of 73. So an American music icon is gone, and this part of the ride for James, take care, buddy, is gone.

0: Somebody, David, calling himself Hawk from St. Louis, not the guts to use his own name, says, Art, your guest is full of, well, you know, tell him to go back to the Stone Age with Mother Gore. You want to respond to that kind of thing?
1: Me, he's talking about Al Gore.
0: Well, he's talking about you and Al Gore.
1: Well, you know, there's people out there who don't believe that any of this is happening. You know, they just want it. And, you know, when you see, now, look, James Woolsey, this is what I would say to him. Why would James Woolsey, the, you know, former head of the CIA, be so concerned about global warming that he would speak at an alternative energy vehicle conference in Santa Monica? Why would Terry Tamminen, the former head of the EPA, resign under Governor Schwarzenegger so he can tell the truth about, you know, the state of the world? I think the fact that Woolsey is coming forward to say this, if you don't believe him, if you don't believe the former head of the CIA that we're at a critical juncture, then, you know, you have your head in the sand.
0: That's yeah, I've got this feeling that when people have on rubber boots that are up to their hips and the water has reached up to their knees and they're wading around, there'll still be people out there saying this is a bunch of meanwhile, you know.
1: Well, because they don't want to face it. I mean, we had Proposition 87 in California, the most progressive state in, you know, sustainable technologies. It failed. And why? Because the oil companies spent a fortune, $150 million in commercials to fight it. And, you know, if you gave me $150 million to invest in helium-3 fusion, you know, breakthroughs in solar panels and these sort of things, I mean, we could progress so rapidly.
0: Okay, I've got a lot of people that want to talk to you waiting on the lines. So let's do exactly that. Let's go to wildcard line 1, Blair in Sedona. You're back on the air again, and this time with David Cerita.
2: Merry Christmas, yes. David.
1: Merry Christmas. Hey, Blair, how do you do that? How do you get on just like
0: yeah.
1: that?
2: I have a mentor by the name of Dr. James Martin Peebles about 4 years ago that basically had me relax into it as long as it was for the benefit of the many rather than the few, David.
1: Blair and I were sitting with my fiance out in the middle of the desert a few months back in Sedona near Bradshaw Ranch, and after 3 hours we were looking. What direction were we looking, Blair?
2: We were looking in the northwest at Sycamore Canyon.
1: At Sycamore Canyon, in this huge crescent moon-shaped green luminous UFO came out of the northerly direction, or you describe it.
2: Well, that's exactly what it was, a greenish-white crescent, and it moved at a 20-degree angle rapidly and silently, you know, careening into Sycamore Canyon. No sound, but you remember the cloud cover was coming in, so it brightened up that whole field to the west, a greenish-white color. The whole cloud just lit up. Yeah.
1: And then all of a sudden we hear these thumping blades of a you know, massive Black Hawk helicopter, I would presume. And we're in the middle of nowhere. I mean, we're way out there. We're not near any towns. And right after the UFO sighting, you hear the helicopters coming.
0: Well, it's always very interesting to have two eyewitnesses on at the same time. Blair, do you have a good question?
2: Well, I hope it is. As regards David's singularity approach, David, mm-hmm. would you comment about that so-called folding technique that was channeled recently to you by Summer Bacon here when she was in Sedona with you?
1: Mm-hmm. Well, I mean, singularity, it goes far beyond, you know, wormholes. Wormholes, I suppose, are impossible because they require the negative energy of 100 million suns. And the idea of folding two points in space and using an Einstein-Rosen-Bridge wormhole to get there is impossible physics. But the singularity allows us to go between two points or fold space with tiny, tiny amounts of energy.
0: Don't say that about my favorite movie.
1: What's your favorite movie?
0: Contact.
1: Oh, yeah, Contact, one of my favorite movies as well. But, you know, I believe in wormholes, but I think our approach to them is incorrect, and that's the problem. Right now, it's pie-in-the-sky physics because no civilization could get access to the kind of energy you need to create a wormhole the way we're approaching them. But if you approach them through singularity, which is a whole new way of approaching wormholes, they become very feasible. But it's really Paul Dirac who's on the forefront of that work, and I'm bringing it in my new book, Singularity, which is posted up on your website, you know, for people who want to find out what is the singularity and how do you use it to travel anywhere in the universe in zero time. You have to read the book.
0: Okay. East of the Rockies, southwestern Pennsylvania, it's Bob.
3: Oh, hi, Art.
0: Hi.
3: Nice to talk to you. After 7 years living in the woods, listening to you on the radio, crank up radio, and finally got to talk to you.
0: You sound like the motorcycle guy who swallowed too many bugs.
3: Yeah, well, I've done that. Many times. Man, I got a hearty 82 starters.
0: How you doing?
3: Dave, what do you think about these crop circles? What are they leaving us, a message here, or is this a bunch of alien hippies running around drawing?
0: No,
1: well,
0: that's a
1: I think there's a little bit of both. I mean, you got to kind of, you know, like a chalk eraser board, you got to erase all the fake circles and look at the real ones. And when you compare the real circles to quantum physics modeling, they're identical. There is a lesson. This is a chalkboard lesson. And I go into this in my book, Singularity, on what that lesson is. There is a code. There is a language of wave particle physics modeling that is teaching us how to reduce the mass gravity effect of mass and ultimately attain singularity so that we can be free of this matrix, this fabric that doesn't allow us to move faster than the speed of light.
0: No, wait a minute. You're implying that these crop circles have been decoded, yes?
1: Well, that's part of the work that I'm doing. In fact, if you read, like, if you read about quantum physics, what they do, do you know what a bubble chamber is? A bubble chamber is a little chamber filled with gas, like cloud vapor. And when particles, subatomic particles, explode in the vapor, they leave little trails, little tracks. Mm-hmm. And they photograph the tracks, and you just see these little spiraling lines and curvatures. To a quantum physicist, that's a language. And when you look at crop circles, then you look at particle explosions, for example, in Frank Close's book, The Particle Odyssey, then you suddenly realize, oh, that's what that language is. I mean, I can literally look at certain photographs of particle explosions, and you can determine what the particle is just by looking at the nature of the orbits that it's leaving in the photograph. So there's a language there, and I think a particle physicist is the best person to study crop circles to determine what
0: To the best of your knowledge, nobody has actually relayed to us what the messages are, right?
1: I don't think that's true. I think myself and there are some other people who are decoding the messages in the field. I wish I had access to the real circles and we could just get rid of all the fake ones and really apply myself to them. But
0: well,
1: I haven't
0: at this
1: had the
0: point,
1: money
0: what
1: to
0: do
1: go
0: you
1: over.
0: Think you what do you think you do know specifically?
1: Well, what I think I do know, like for example, when you look this is one of the things that Paul Dirac found is that when an electron anti-electron pair, which normally travel in orbits around the proton in an atom, when they're stripped off of a proton, they spiral into smaller and smaller orbits. And when they do that, the higher the frequency of the orbit they go into, the more of their mass energy they give up. And Dirac actually calculates the moment that they give up all of their mass energy equivalent, and they attain zero mass, which means now they're free to – they don't weigh anything anymore. They don't.
0: I have no idea what you're saying right now, David.
1: I know.
0: I'm asking, what is the message –
1: You need diagrams to actually look at this. You need to look at paper. You need
0: yeah, but if you even know what part of the message is, what they're saying, I want to know.
1: I think they're teaching us how to build a spaceship, how to build a wave energy generator that is the secret to their propulsion systems. That's what I believe is going on in a nutshell. The details of that are in my book, Singularity. So, but you really need to look at the diagrams. When you look at the wave model diagrams, side by side with a crop circle, it's pretty stunning.
0: Okay. All right, first time caller line. Andrew in San Diego, you're on with David Cerita.
4: Hello. Hi. I just have a question. I'm a photographer out of San Diego, and I just wanted to know, because I've seen one before a couple of years ago, but this was before I was a photographer. I mean, where would you go, and what time of day would you go to see one and get a picture of one?
1: A UFO?
0: A spacecraft?
4: Yeah.
1: Well, here's what I would suggest. Fuji now has just made a certified pro 10-megapixel digital camera that can certifiably see into the infrared, which is invisible, the visible wavelengths from red to violet and ultraviolet. It is a certified pro UVIR camera. You can look on their website. I would suggest buying one of those, and before sunrise, especially in the wintertime, when the sky is very cold, go around taking pictures, you know, around the ocean, you know, take a lot of photographs and see what comes up. But to say where they're occurring, there's a lot of work done into certain hot spots. I mean, Phoenix is definitely a hot spot right now.
4: Yeah.
1: So is Sonora. there's a lot of different areas that are hot spots for a while, and then all of a sudden they're not hot spots anymore.
0: No, that's a pretty good suggestion. You're saying this new camera capable of looking into the infrared is going to pick up a lot of this.
1: The infrared and the ultraviolet. The ultraviolet is invisible
0: and
1: to
0: UV.
1: Humans, too, and it's certified in those areas. Fuji's Pro UVIR camera. They're $2,000, 10 megapixels. So
0: very, very interesting.
1: Mm-hmm.
4: I know Canon has a version, the 20DA. I think it picks up, it's for astronomical photography, but the Canon I have the Canon 1D Mark IIN, which is the fastest digital camera on the market.
1: Mm-hmm.
4: And then I just bought a Canon 400mm 2.8.
1: Mm-hmm.
4: So it's super fast telephoto, and it's so clear. It's like I wish I've seen one before. If I could just get a camera and get one, what like you said about the Canon H1, it would be the best. It would be the most.
1: I even did a test with a Canon XL1 in front of the Palo Verde nuclear power plant in Arizona near Phoenix before sunrise in the winter. I videotaped the power plant when it was in operation, and when I played back the video, I got an invisible gamma ray burst on the videotape, which pretty much blew a bright violet-colored flash across the digital plane of the video camera.
0: That is very, very interesting. So these newer cameras may actually up the number of pieces of evidence that fall into our hands shortly.
1: Well, yeah, if you look at ufoevidence.org on the Internet, there's a wealth of photographs where every time, and I see them on your website too, Art, where the photographer swears they did not see this at the time of photography, and there, mm-hmm. lo and behold, is a metallic. In fact, there was one photograph from Sedona that was mm-hmm. pyramid-shaped, clearly a pyramid when I zoomed in in Photoshop with angles and shading that showed up on a digital camera, and the person didn't see it at the time of photography. And when I thought, oh, my God, there's one of your triangles, but this is a three-dimensional pyramidal triangle, which would look perfect sitting on top of the Great Pyramid. So the digital camera alone is already picking up invisible UFOs, but the certified ones that are 10 megapixels, that's outrageous. Now, NASA's cameras that they use on the space shuttle, Joseph Newth III confirmed to me can see. He said into the near ultraviolet, but when he gave me the actual wavelengths and I converted it, it's like, no, it's not just seeing the near ultraviolet, it's seeing into the far ultraviolet as well.
0: That's very,
1: and there's
0: very
1: ultraviolet near, ultraviolet far, and ultraviolet extreme. So to be able to see into the near and the far is phenomenal.
0: No, that's very interesting, and it's something I had not yet considered, that we're moving into a realm of photography now that is literally almost out of this world and may begin to capture things that are literally out of this world. West of the Rockies, you're on the air with David Cerita. Hello.
5: Hi, Dave and Art.
0: Hi.
5: I was going to ask you, have you really got into the Phoenix lights that happened a few years ago where the UFOs went over Phoenix, Arizona? Actually, I think they started from where Art was, towards Area 51, and they went all the way towards Tucson, Arizona.
0: Actually, I think it was the other way around. Now, memory may not be serving me correctly, but the first reports, I believe, came from Phoenix. We were taking them on the air.
1: Yeah.
0: And then the latter reports came from the Las Vegas area.
1: Mm-hmm.
5: And I know they went all the way to Tucson. And
0: mm-hmm. That's right.
5: Luke Air Force Base, which is outside of Phoenix, threw out some F-16s to try to intercept this, and then all of a sudden they said it was just flares.
1: Well, yeah, I've studied the Phoenix lights case, you know, thoroughly, and also Jeff Willis's footage is some of the best footage I've ever seen. There's also this college professor at Santa Monica College that I interviewed, Art, about the environment. He's saying that in 1968, which is the same year I saw the saucer in Berkeley, he saw a 100-foot-wide saucer hovering 10 feet above an alfalfa field with his girlfriend in Scottsdale, Arizona. 1968, Scottsdale. So UFO sightings go way back in the Phoenix area. But I asked him, I said, I mean, that's 1968. And he said, there's no way if that was in our arsenal of military that we would be hiding it. He didn't believe that it was ours, that we'd be hiding it all this time. And you think about a 100-foot saucer, which he saw from 100 yards away, that would be one of the closest sightings in history. And here's a guy with a PhD in psychology, and he's telling you this. You know, this is in my...
0: Okay, well, now,
5: and,
0: David, Tim asked you how
5: one
0: far...
5: One political question.
1: What's that?
5: Okay. instead of using our money on the war machine in Iraq, what would you think about socialized medicine?
1: Well, I mean, that's a different issue. I mean, of course, you know, but I don't have enough information myself to be able to even answer a question like that. I mean, I think you know, if you believe, it depends what you believe about the war in Iraq. There people are divided over that issue. If you believe it's...
0: Yeah,
1: it's
0: let's not even get into
1: that.
0: It's not your area of expertise.
1: It's not my
0: but
1: area,
0: what he did
1: no.
0: ask you was how far you got into investigation of the Phoenix
1: Oh,
0: Lights.
1: Very, very deeply. I mean, I've spent time in Phoenix. I've seen the Phoenix Lights film several times. I've interviewed, I mean, I know Lynn Keitai, the producer of the film. I know other people in Phoenix who are seeing UFOs. Some of the footage out of Phoenix, I'm not that impressed with. There's a lot of hills in Phoenix, and so at nighttime you can get something that appears to be a light hovering above the flat general plane, and really it's just a light on a hillside. But there is a lot of UFO activity that's genuine that's occurring in the Phoenix area. It's a hot spot. It's an area that needs to be studied.
0: Do you have any idea why it's a hot spot?
1: I think that. They pick certain areas where, you know, here's why. I mean, go back to my sighting in Berkeley in 1968. Lawrence Berkeley National Lab is right there on the hill, looking right, I mean, clear view of these things. Lockheed Martin is right there underneath the Phoenix Lights, right there. Why, you know, Roswell is close enough to, you know, Los Alamos, and also to where the Trinity site was.
0: But all of that indicates government involvement.
1: I know. Either
0: implies
1: that or their, you know, scrutiny or, you know, watching our government, our progress in the nuclear field. It's hard to tell which one it is. I can't believe that Lockheed has a mile-wide triangular craft, but I can believe that extraterrestrials would be interested and have absolutely no fear of our greatest defense contractors.
0: Well, certainly is worth noting that the whole thing virtually began. Yes, you can look back and see pictures on rocks and all the rest of it, but the whole thing really began when we detonated the first atomic weapon.
1: Yeah, that was in a Trinity site. Yeah, that, I mean, then you have... Well, you go... This is an amazing chronology to follow. You follow Ken Arnold's sighting in June 47. And he said he saw UFOs doing 1,800 miles an hour between Mount Adams and Mount Rainier. Then you have the United Airlines pilot in western Idaho and their crew, and they reported seeing the same Chevron-type UFOs just days later. Then in Portland, Oregon, this was all over the press, there were sightings again in July 4, Independence Day. And apparently one of the largest, widely known sightings in history was in Portland, Oregon, and made all the major newspapers. Then you go to Edwards Air Force Base on July the 8th. There's sworn testimony from many military officers that 9 UFOs were hovering over Muroc Field, which is now Edwards Air Force Base, on the same week or within days of the Roswell incident, if not
0: all of that
1: day.
0: Is absolutely right. Hold on, David. We're at the top of the hour. I only hope that unlike Independence Day, the movie, when they finally show up, we're not all fried like so many ants. From Manila in the Philippines, I'm Art Bell. Hey, Merry Christmas, everybody. I really mean that. Merry Christmas, even if the following message doesn't seem all that merry. It's from Lori in San Diego, California, and it bears a little thought. It says simply, Art, why would the heads of government not give us the technology to save our planet? Mainly because it's too late. More than a few heads of state have recently resigned shortly after accepting the job they wanted, wanting to spend more time with their families. Why, Art, are they doing that? Lori, I don't know that that is so, but if it is, I would have the very same question. My guest, David Sirita, is all yours this hour. Any questions you might have for him or thoughts coming up next.

0: Once again, David Sarita. David, before we plunge back into the lines, I want to give you a chance to plug what you've got. I know you've got a book, Evidence, the Case for NASA UFOs, right?
1: And Singularity, my newest book.
0: Is available where?
1: If you go to lulu.com, lulu.com/David Sarita, S-E-R-E-D-A on Sarita with no periods. That's lulu.com/David Sarita. You can see both of my books there, Singularity and Evidence, the Case for NASA UFOs. And also that last thought, I wanted to finish that. The 9 UFOs that were seen over Muroc Field, Edwards Air Force Base, in July 8th, 1947, and no one really knows the date on Roswell. But if you go further back before, because there's another major event at Edwards Air Force Base, which involves Gordon Cooper, the astronaut. But In 1942, the Battle of 42, where we shot 1,400 rounds of munitions at, again, 9 UFOs, were seen over Los Angeles. And there are these majestic documents that are apparently truly stating that Army Chief of Staff George C. Marshall stated that he received evidence that we had retrieved 2 crashed saucers from that bombardment upon the extraterrestrials, one off the coast of Long Beach and one off in the San Bernardino Mountains. Now, where would they have taken crashed saucers to reverse engineer them? The most likely, the local place they would take them would be Muroc Field, which is now Edwards Air Force Base. So why? That was in 1942. So in 1947, there are 9 UFOs hovering over the base. Perhaps they're there for a reason. They're not being fired upon, which is a very interesting point, because we fired on the UFOs in the Battle of 42. The 9 UFOs over Muroc Field, we did not fire at them. And then it's alleged that, you know, the President of the United States actually visited the extraterrestrials there. But I won't go that far. Let's just stay with the idea that perhaps they retrieved saucers and they reverse engineering them. And in 1958, when Gordon Cooper, who is a U-2 test pilot, an astronaut who flew on Gemini, is stationed at Edwards Air Force Base. He is stating that his crew filmed a UFO saucer landing on the dry lake bed, putting out 3 tripod gear. He described it as double lenticular, which means double lens shape, saucer shape. And it's not getting fired upon on a military base. And it takes off. And he develops the film. He analyzes the film and can clearly identify it as a flying saucer. He was familiar with these things because in Germany, post-World War II, he actually chased UFOs in his F-86 fighter jet.
0: All of that is true. I've heard it from him.
1: Well, here's what
0: I know it's true. Everything that happened over Los Angeles, all of that's true. It even happened over Washington, D.C.
1: Right. Now, here's what's interesting about Edwards Air Force Base is they're not encountering enemy fire. We're not firing on these things. So why? The question is, what did Cooper see? Did he see a reverse-engineered craft that was being tested at the base? And does that mean that we really do have this technology, referring to the last email you just got, and that the government is withholding it? I mean, if we've reverse-engineered an ET craft with zero-point energy and anti-gravity, then yes, we do have the technology to save the planet, and we are withholding it. And then you go from Cooper from 58 to my sighting at Berkeley in 1968, another decade later, near the Lawrence Berkeley National Lab. Once again, there were no military craft in the air. For a full 20 minutes, I watched this saucer with 50 people on the street pounding on the neighbors' doors. Everyone was looking at it. And then in 20 minutes, it went invisible right in front of our eyes.
0: All right. So, back to the phones. Wildcard line, Reggie in St. Pete, Florida.
2: Good morning, gentlemen. How are we?
0: We are well.
1: Very good, sir.
2: I want to pay my respects to the Godfather of Soul and say how ironic it is. Just a couple of nights ago, Art, I was thinking of you as the Godfather of Talk Radio. You really are. You're an icon, without a doubt.
0: Thank you.
2: I wanted to say that I think something else is going on that is very sinister with us. We have become so distracted by our talk of UFOs and all the things that are happening in our government. But when I look at so-called civilization and macrocosm, what I see is just a bunch of folk that are being herded off every day to their different destinations, and very few people remain conscious. So really, in truth, very few people know what's going on, and the question is whether or not it's actual consciousness that is being taken from people. And I think that's probably one of the things that's happening. Because when you look back in history, before we were called human beings, we were called sons and daughters of God. And that's what we really are. You know, we love to dig up old relics off the ground and think of what the world used to be. But human beings are the greatest relics. So there is a form of our consciousness that is actually being taken from us. And I just want to ask what the guest thinks about that.
1: Well, I think we're doing it to ourselves. I don't believe in the government conspiracy in the sense that every time we let one of our houses double or triple in price, we make ourselves, you know, slaves to this economy, and we have to drive more, and we can't spend as much time with our children or our families. Relationships suffer because of the economy. I remember in 1968, my stepfather, David Cooper, I was actually named David Cooper back then, he was worked at Thrifty's drugstore as a photo clerk when he was going to school to become a science teacher. He raised four boys in the Berkeley Hills in a big house, and my mother, you know, didn't have to work. Now, what guy working at Thrifty's drugstore as a photo clerk can even raise himself, let alone a whole family? Mm-hmm. You know, this is something that we have just agreed cooperatively to create. We made basic human necessities impossible to attain. I mean, people had children when they were in their 20s. My mom was only 20 years old when she had me. Nowadays, a girl who's 20 years old, she has to get an economy going before she can think about having children. So we did this to ourselves. We are killing the human spirit. But there's other ways that I believe we are being oppressed, and that's much more tragic. I mean, I used to see James Brown on Sunset Boulevard, and I speak of him because you just mentioned him. I used to see him there all the time. This year, I've had three great friends of mine. One of them almost died of pneumonia, of double pneumonia. Very young guy. He actually edited Dan Aykroyd Unplugged on UFOs. Him and I were editing it together. And this year, he's only 30-something years old, got a double pneumonia and a right collapsed lung. Another friend of mine, Harry Paul, got double pneumonia. And another friend of mine also got pneumonia in Los Angeles. So some people are equating this possibly even to the chemtrails. I mean, granted, he was 73 years old. There are a lot of cases of this in Los Angeles right now, and I'm kind of curious about it.
0: There are. West of the Rockies, William, in Pendleton, Oregon. You're on with David Cerita.
3: Good morning, and Merry Christmas to everyone.
0: And to you as well.
3: I am one of the very first ones who's seen ships in 47 before the Roswell crash.
1: Wow.
3: And I have been in contact four different times in my life, and the first time was the day the towers went down in New York, 2001, and the last one on the 12th of last month.
0: Do you have any revelations for us on why they're here, what they're all about?
3: I have a lot of revelations on it. Those who see ships have an implant, which will be the ones that will be taken to the home world. When you look at Revelations, it said Yahshua will return, the one you call Jesus, and pick up the 144,000.
1: Mm-hmm. I'm familiar with everything you're saying, yeah.
0: Okay. So a lot of people, David, equate this. I mean, they put the whole so-called ET thing together with their religious belief.
1: Mm-hmm.
0: Are you one of those?
1: Well, no, not necessarily. I don't think that God, you know, needs a flying saucer, but I think that, you know, great entities or great beings of light may fly in things that look like flying saucers that are not even machines. They're like spiritual temples. And there may be some evidence that of some of these things that are not even machines but have structure and architecture. But to have proof that those beings that are appearing to us right now are our religious masters. I mean, I for one am a Christian mystic. I'm very different than most Christians because I fully believe in other religions. I believe Buddha's enlightenment is real and authentic, and so is Krishna's. I'm not out to make war against other religions. But my beliefs in Christianity are my own, and I usually don't go public with them. But for me to have proof that, you know, Jesus Christ and the second coming is happening and we are in the end of days. We are in our own end of days right now. We are creating our own end. Whether Jesus is going to come or not, I don't think we should sit back and rely on that and just say, well, he'll clean up the mess after we destroy the planet.
0: Well, I'm certainly with you on that one, David. Yeah. Hey, there is one other thing. Your movie, what's the deal on your movie?
1: Which one? The The new one?
0: Well, you weren't. Yes. Mm-hmm.
1: The new one. Well, From Here to Andromeda will probably come out in the spring.
0: It will be seen where?
1: Well, I'm going to be distributing it with my executive producers, and you know we'll make an announcement on your show when it comes out, and get you a screening copy and start talking about it. There's really when you do documentaries, there's always surprises. You have this plan, you have this general format, and which was we were going to start with the end of life on Earth and looking for all of the different theories on how we would get to another planet. One of the people I'm going to be interviewing is Robert Thurman, professor of Buddhism at Columbia College, on the ultimate question, if 6 billion souls no longer, if you believe in reincarnation, and there were early Christians, actually, that believed in reincarnation, the Preterin Christians, and there are some cases for reincarnation in Christianity, but a lot of the other world religions believe in reincarnation. So if 6 billion souls are not evolved enough at the end of their life to enter the clear light or heaven realms, and they're forced to reincarnate, and they don't have a planet anymore, no more bodies to reincarnate in, where do they go? Well, that you'd think, well, they'll go find another planet. But if another planet, which is hard to find, has their own souls and they're doing a good job and they're taking care of their planet, would they want us? Would they allow us to come in and incarnate in bodies on their planet? So that's a really difficult question. In Buddhism, there's a phenomenon called hungry ghosts, which are souls that are very low on the priority list to get a new body because they were so irresponsible when they were alive, and nobody really wants them. So what happens is they crave, it's like the ultimate got milk commercial, got a body, they want food, they want all the things that humans, experience, but they can't get a body. And that is...
0: lost souls.
1: That is like a lost soul. It's the most terrifying possibility for the souls on this planet,
0: All right. Eddie, I understand, is a young lady or whatever from Dallas, Texas. Is that right, Eddie?
4: That's correct.
0: Very unusual name. How'd you get Eddie as a female?
4: You have to ask my mom.
0: Well, I would have thought that would have been something you would have already done, but proceed.
4: Yeah, her name's Edna.
0: I see. Okay.
4: So I'm named after her. A quick thought. You interviewed, and I think it was your best interview I've ever heard, Mr. Sparks, I believe, that was an abductee that had like 90% memory of everything.
0: That was an absolutely astounding interview, yes.
4: And part of his interview, he said that 3 ships came down, and there was so many people that had 3 mass abductions, and they were all set in front of a screen, and they were shown what was happening to the Earth, and he was told what to do, how to fix it, which is go and fix, first of all, the... rainforest because they're the lungs of the earth.
0: Mm-hmm.
4: If they're to help us like that, then how are y'all coming to conclusions that they're out to get us and destroy us?
1: Well, I mean, they're
0: okay, go ahead, David.
1: Say to us that, I mean, the rainforest produce about 1/3 of the oxygen on the planet, and the kelp and the seaweed and the phytoplankton produce 2/3 of the oxygen. But we already know this. I mean, we don't need someone to say that they were abducted by aliens and the aliens said, you got to fix the rainforest. I mean, I planted 1.3 million trees over 22 years with my own hands and back, and I have nothing financially to show for it. But that, I mean, with all the tree planters working out there, if you have global warming, the western pine beetle, the advance of the western pine beetle is going to wipe out a lot of that forest anyway, and a great portion of it. And that means more, CO2s and more global warming. We don't, to say that someone's coming here to tell us that, yeah, you got to get it together down there, that doesn't mean as much as someone coming here and saying, here's the answer. It's you need to advance your technology, especially in the energy area. I mean, we've got great advances in stereo equipment and cars and computers and telecommunications, wonderful stuff, high-definition TVs, but the energy that's running everything has not, we have not undergone a major transformation in that area. That's all we need to fix. If we fix the energy and the pollution to our oceans, and we save the oxygen-producing environments, we'll make it. Those are the two big things we need to work on. But we don't need, you know, for someone to make an announcement that extraterrestrials are coming here like in the movie The Abyss. It's just like the movie The Abyss you're talking about. And to tell us what's so obvious to us, that to me is not a very compelling story.
0: Mm-hmm.
1: Because they're not saying anything we don't already know. It's like you fly all the way here in a spaceship, and this huge spaceship comes and abducts this guy up, and that's all they have to say. That's not enough. They should know way more than that.
0: All right, David, let's go to the first-time caller line. I don't have a name or a place, but doesn't matter. You're on the air with David Cerita.
5: Great. This is Johnny from Dallas.
0: Hi, John.
5: David, I saw you a few years ago when you were touring with your evidence videos,
1: mm-hmm.
5: and two brief questions. You are leaving the next day. This is a day after the Columbia shuttle was blown up, and you were going to Houston to talk to a friend who possibly had photographs involving scalar technology and that shuttle being exploded. And did you end up seeing those photographs after all? And also, did any progress ever come in your conclusions to the water balls theory from the evidence videos?
1: I lectured in Dallas, but all I know about the photograph with the purple corkscrewing wave that struck the shuttle was that there was an article in the San Francisco Chronicle that an amateur astronomer took a photograph that shows this, clearly in the description, shows a corkscrewing wave striking the shuttle. No one was allowed to see the photograph. It was sent to Houston, according to the Chronicle, but I never saw that photograph on the Internet, and there was some talk about it being posted, but I don't know anybody who has actually seen it. But because of the San Francisco Chronicle, the accuracy, and my faith in them, there's no doubt the photo exists. And whether that is some sort of plasma weapon that went awry and struck the shuttle, whether it was a plasma weapon from an ET craft, or whether it was some sort of static electricity that struck the craft, there's no doubt the photo existed. So I never got a conclusion on that, no.
5: Are you gentlemen seeing more influence of scalar technology in weaponry or just in general anyway?
1: Evidence of, there's no doubt we have it. There's no doubt we have it. I mean, when you look at the velocity on munitions going back from World War II, I did a study on how fast our bullets were. Bullets, you know, back in World War II traveled at about 1,500 miles an hour top, some at 1,000 miles an hour. The craft that Ken Arnold saw were doing 1,800 miles an hour, which I don't even believe was anywhere near their top speed. So bullets probably couldn't hit anything back then. But then you get into laser-guided missiles. Some of our missiles can do, especially our nuclear missiles or ICBMs, you know, the Trident, these things can do 18,000 miles an hour. And that's fast enough to hit something that's hovering and, you know, moving, you know, even 1,000 miles an hour. But when you get into trying to shoot things down that are very, very fast moving, I don't think we have anything other than that could strike these things down other than plasma weapons. And that would mean that if we believe there is a threat from extraterrestrials, that we would have to be developing them.
0: All right. David, hold it right there. And I believe across most of America, it's now Christmas, save perhaps Alaska and the Hawaiian Islands. I'm Art Bell, James Brown. Go in peace, my friend. We'll be back. Here I am indeed. Merry Christmas, everybody. Listen, there's a lot of people. I'm just the voice. You know, that's all I am, the voice on the other end of this microphone. But to get this program to you year in and year out, there are multitudes of people that make it happen. And I want to thank all of them. There are producers, there are board operators, there are technicians, I'm sure you've heard this from many programs, but it's it's absolutely true. There's a gigantic crew out there of people that make all of this happen. And so I want to thank them, wish them all Merry Christmas. Don't forget, we're doing predictions coming up next week for the year 2007. I want them carefully considered and carefully presented. We'll also be reviewing the predictions and the hit rate for 2006. It's an annual event, so look forward to it next week. Right now I've got online David Cerita, who has been, for the better part of his whole life, investigating ufology, investigating many of the cases that he's been talking to you about tonight, things that have appeared in our skies, have been shot at. There's simply no question about it. There is something going on. What that is, well, I guess that's why this program is here. More in a moment.

0: Once again, David Sirita. David, welcome back. Is there anything thus far, before we take any more calls, is there anything during the course of the show that we should have touched on and did not?
1: Well, there's one thing new I have up on my website at davidsirita.blogspot.com, and because of the overwhelming response I've gotten over the years on evidence the case for NASA UFOs, one of the answers I got back from Joseph Newt III at NASA was that there is a possibility that if I got enough signatures or enough demand from the American public to put me on a space shuttle to do tests with video cameras and invisible sensors to see if there really are UFOs flying by the shuttle or are these pieces of debris, he said if enough people signed a petition or demanded it, maybe, he said, you could petition your way on the space shuttle. So I put up a little petition on my website there, and there's an email at NASA where people can mail the letter to if they agree to it. And I don't really necessarily believe I'll end up on the space shuttle. But
0: I would bet against it. I mean, David, if they're hiding this, if they're hiding this, then they're not likely, no matter how many signed, put you up there.
1: But if they get enough emails, it'll make a statement. I think it'll send a clear message to them.
0: That may be.
1: That may be.
0: All right, let's go to Wildcard Line 4, all the way to Utah and April.
2: Good morning and Merry Christmas.
0: Good morning.
1: Merry Christmas.
2: David, I saw a mothership. And I know you were talking about them being about 10 miles wide. It was. And we're talking about how our Earth is being destroyed. This ship actually flew over early in the morning and stole the water out of the mountains.
1: Wow.
0: Water out of the mountains?
2: Yes. You know how when you can see water evaporate?
1: Yeah.
2: And it kind of looks like a mirage. This ship, it had to be at least 10 miles across.
1: Where did you see this and when?
2: It was in approximately March of 1997, and it flew over St. George, Utah.
1: Wow.
2: It was really early in the morning, and it went from being blue skies to there were these silver globe-like objects that started flying across the sky and building a contrail smoke screen, and they came from three directions, and so I started watching really closely to see what was going on. The sun hadn't come up yet, and I got my binoculars out to make sure I was really seeing what I was seeing, and then after there was enough of a smoke screen built, you could hear a metallic hum. There was obviously something electric going on, so I'm standing out in the street with my binoculars. And I can hear this hum, and then you could see the water all of a sudden. There was evaporation taking place on a huge scale coming out of all of the red sandstone in St. George.
0: Amazing. That's amazing.
2: It was
0: unbelievable. Because water is required for fuel. We all know that. If we want to go anywhere, we're going to have to find water on the moon. We're going to have to find water on Mars, or we're not going anywhere.
1: Or to sustain organic life. I mean...
0: Mm-hmm.
2: Yes, well, they stole it from us, and a couple of days after that, I heard that there was supposedly some ship like what I saw that had been seen in Wyoming, and they had to evacuate the town because there was a supposed chemical spill at one of the Air Force bases there. And I was just wondering, what's your take on this?
1: Did you see the mothership? I mean, what did the mothership look like? Did you see it, or was it...
2: Yes, I could see it. It was... It appeared to be round. I could not see from one end to the other. I could only see the part that was directly above me. And it had geometrical shapes on the bottom of it. I couldn't see like one direct port or anything, but it looked like almost like there were buildings coming down off of the bottom.
1: 10 miles long? 10 miles what?
2: It was circular. And it was probably at least 10 miles because they flew it over before the sun came up. Because had the sun been up, it would have cast such a monstrous shadow that everybody would have known what was going on. But it flew over right before the sun came up. And then right after it took the water out of the mountains, it flew away. And then the sun came up. And it was just gone. I mean, it headed in the direction of Las Vegas. And... I mean, it was absolutely unbelievable to me.
1: Oh, my God.
0: All right, April. I appreciate it. I've heard so many like that. And that one was interesting. The water angle was particularly interesting.
1: I've heard that before about water, and I've heard other stories from people about motherships, people seeing them. But I'm always amazed that something that size would not be, you know, spotted by the military, and there would be jets all over the place. I mean, but
0: unless
1: I believe
0: they,
1: her,
0: unless
1: know.
0: They know about it, let's go not just a little, but a lot west of the Rockies, all the way to the Hawaiian Islands. Justin, you're on the air with David.
3: Yes, I. David and George, Merry Christmas, and I'd just like to give thanks to the Most High for the opportunity. And I might say that I checked into the program just when you were mentioning global warming and reforestation and the effect of destroying the rainforest. And that piqued my interest, and I dialed my phone immediately, but then I realized what the program is really about. And so while I was waiting, I realized that I have one thing that I could tell you that you might find of interest about, I guess, so-called UFOs. Well, UFOs. I was staying out at a beach here right near a very substantial but primarily unknown military base. And my friend went out on the dune that overlooked the water to relieve himself. And he disappeared for about an hour and a half. And I thought, geez, where'd my friend go? My wife and I were actually there. And he came back a while later, and he was just out of breath and kind of like, oh, shooken. And I said, what's going on? And he told me that he had gone out on the dune. And he heard when he got out there to relieve himself, it's very, very quiet there. It's like a desert there, so there's not even any animals at night or sound, just the surf. And he heard, in what he identified at that point, the four corners of the sky, he heard helicopters. And then there was another helicopter right over the point that's over the military base there. Mm-hmm. And then he noticed above the military base, suddenly, a small orange ball, or what was small in his eye. He couldn't really tell how far away it was. And the ball started to kind of get brighter and brighter and brighter, and then it started to move around a little in a small shape, kind of. And as it moved, around it appeared one bright red, or rather orange-yellow triangle, right? And so then, and mind you, the helicopters are in the four corners of the sky, and there's one near to this object now. And now, as the triangle appeared, the ball started to intensify its motion, and all of a sudden he said it would shoot through the sky so fast he couldn't see it. He would just see a little blur when it started to move, and then he would see in the periphery of his vision another little blur, and boom, all of a sudden it would be fixed there. And so he became very astonished and sat down. And my friend is a lifelong yogi and a spiritual worker and studier, and has had mystifying experiences his whole life. And he sat down and just kind of let all this dawn on him. And as it dawned on him, he described to me that a profound kind of realizational force descent and then ascend through his body. And just as it ascend through his body and he kind of cognized everything and put it all together, all of a sudden the helicopter that was hanging out over the point seemed to start to approach him. It was several miles away at that point, but he said all of a sudden it reared up and started to move and seemed to be coming towards him. Now, all the time on this beach, at least since 2001 now, and priorly in some circumstances, they would have beach patrolmen in military jeeps kind of cruising along the shore, cruising along the bottom of the dunes. The shore is a couple hundred yards from the bottom of the dunes. And lo and behold, just as the helicopter turns to him, or seems to turn to him, the lights turn to him, it fires up and starts moving. And just as that happens, all of a sudden, all of the guys in the jeeps around fire up their lights, and they're starting to scan the beach and search around. And before he knows it, it really seems like they're fixing on him, and he's diving back into the bushes and running through the back of the dunes and hiding out. And
1: my God.
3: Becoming terrified that he's going to lead them to our camp or something like this, because we're just sitting out there meditating. And at this time, we would sit out there a lot. And occasionally, there would be missile tests that they would shoot off day and night. It was kind of astonishing. When we made our first camp out there, actually, we had a whole bunch of young rainbow kids with us, and we were just out there to do our spiritual practice, and we carved a camp into some bushes, and lo and behold, we found booster rocket cartridges stuck point down in the sand, which I thought was kind of terrifying.
1: Which island are you on again when this happened?
3: This is on Kauai. This is Anyway, that was, these cartridges were very old, and there was nothing fresh or new that looked like that at the time. So anyway, my friend comes back to the camp, and he tells me this whole story, and I say to my wife, well, God, we got to go check it out, right? So my friend's like, boy, I don't know if you want to do that. So we ran out there, and by the time we got out there, there were still the helicopters in the sky, and the fifth one was kind of cruising all around wildly, but there was no more glowing object and no more fancy stuff going on in the sky.
0: Okay, Justin, we're going to have to hold it there. We're so short on time. But, you know, so many of these stories, David, seem to imply military involvement.
1: I've spent time in the Hawaiian Islands, and I've seen the same orbs. I mean, everybody in Maui sees these little balls of light zipping around, and I've seen them myself. I mean, at nighttime, they appear as balls of light or orbs, and they you know, defy the characteristics of conventional propulsion. And a lot of people see them there, so they're definitely there. I mean, I fully believe this caller's story.
0: Okay. East of the Rockies, Chris in Houston, Texas. You're on with David.
4: Merry Christmas, Art and David, and it's a pleasure to be on. This is really fascinating show, all the physics and the phoenix and all that stuff, but I want to get back to what I called about, which is the looking at the big picture a little bit and talking about the motivation of the extraterrestrials. David, you said it used a couple of phrases in different contexts. One was kill the planet, and then later you mentioned something about organic life requires water. And I think those two things sort of are a framework that you can sort of look at a different model of motivation for why they're here, not so much centered on us and not so much centered on the planet as an abstraction, but on the other billions of individuals that live on this planet, namely the non-human species that are here. We are the only species that are capable and are about to soon, if something doesn't happen, to create a planet kill. Mm-hmm. And that doesn't mean just us. It means the planet. No other species is anywhere close to being able to do that. And I think that the extraterrestrials are not going to allow that to happen.
1: Yeah.
4: There are several ways that that cannot happen. It can happen because we stop it, or it can happen because we are killed off, just this species. It could be allowed to happen. But one of the ways, and I think we're getting close to a window where it's going to be the human species or the planet. And I think that's the same thing that happened to the dinosaurs, and I think the same thing could happen to us. That doesn't mean, obviously, the dinosaurs live on as birds, but, you know, if something doesn't happen about this...
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0: 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And now, Art Bell.
1: I don't know. But there's nothing more terrifying than what that proposes.
2: Let's go to the first-time caller line. Richard, in Las Vegas, my stomping grounds. How are you doing?
3: I'm very well. Merry Christmas to both of you. I know we're short on time, so a real quick one for David. I was emboldened to go off of the ET subject in that you, David, on three or four calls ago, were mentioning energy as being the key to... Mm-hmm. Shall we say
2: energy is key to everything? Yeah.
3: Right. Fine. 10 years ago, in round numbers, David, you wrote an article for a now defunct Perceptions magazine. You may recall about Bogdan Magdic and cold fusion. I was very fortunate to be able to edit that article for you, and was in touch with you at that time.
1: Oh wow!
3: Thank you, but the oh wow is on my side to be honored to just tune in right now and hear your call and to ask, therefore, for an update. What's going on about cold fusion, and is there any breakthrough or likelihood of one soon? Because as I recall,
2: I second that. I want to know myself, caller. Thank you very much. What is the latest update on cold fusion? Last I heard, it went to Europe, and they're working on it. What's going on?
1: Well, David, the caller is actually calling about helium-3 fusion. It's not cold fusion. It's helium-3 is far more energetic than deuterium. Deuterium cold fusion. It produces 18 million electron volt energy charges per fusion, whereas cold fusion is producing 3.67 MeV.
2: Nevertheless, do you have any update on cold
1: fusion?
2: Well,
1: the tragedy is, as much interest as there was in helium-3 fusion with 10 Nobel Prize-winning signatures on it, we were turned down by the Clinton-Gore administration. I spoke in Congress in 1993. Gore turned us down for funding. We could not get funding anywhere. And those physicists, that whole team of physicists, basically disbanded, and they went on to bomb detection and landmine detection. So now, cold fusion, there is some funding going into it, and there seems to be some progress, but it's nowhere near the contender that helium-3 fusion is. And I did write an article on that for Perceptions magazine, and I should repost it on my website very soon because I have it in a PDF format. I actually sent it to James Woolsey, the head of the CIA, and I asked Woolsey in person, do you know about helium-3 fusion? And he didn't know. You know, he didn't know anything about it. But the fact that Gore turned that down himself, I mean, that really shocked me. We were looking for $10 million. We had already spent $26 million in funding to build four prototypes that were very successful. There was a lot of progress in that area. But today, the University of Wisconsin at Madison, Harold Kolsinski, I believe, he's one of the main proponents for helium-3 fusion going back to the moon for that very reason. But there's no money going into this. I mean, it's really tragic.
2: All right. Well, David, listen, we are utterly out of time. Real quick plug for anything you want.
1: Well, my websites are davidsarita.blogspot.com, and my books, Singularity, my newest book, which I urge you all to read, is at lulu.com/davidsarita. Sarita is S-E-R-E-D-A. And Merry Christmas to you, Art, and the whole world out there, and thank you for having me on.
2: David, you take care, my friend. Yeah. And for all the rest of you, a merry, merry Christmas. I understand that a lot of our affiliates this night will properly be playing Christmas music, and some of you were deprived and didn't get an opportunity to hear this program, remembering, of course, that you can get it online, and I suspect an awful lot of people are going to be doing that. I want to once again thank all of you out there who have anything at all to do with getting this show to the public. Remember, we come from one side of the world to the other side of the world with a long-form talk radio program that has never been done before. Clear Channel, thank you. And to all of you in the audience, it's predictions ahead for me. From Manila in the Philippines, good night all.
0: 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And now, let's open Art's Vault for a classic bumper hit.

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1: And maybe it's a reason to have a little bit of a discussion. I don't know. But, and by the way, something I did not add last night. Yesterday afternoon, Ramona and myself buried Abby in the garden that he loved so much in our backyard. So every time he'd run back there, he'd just, you know, he'd take off. He'd front porch, turn your eyes, he was gone, and he was into that garden. Might have been the catnip that had something to do with it. Anyway, look, I got about 2,500 emails, and I'm going to tell you that 98% of them said, don't worry, you're going to meet that animal in the next life. And people sent the poem, The Rainbow Bridge, and, you know, on and on. It just went on and on. I want to thank you all so much. But the common thread, and it was incredibly, almost every one of the emails, people thought that they're animals, that animals, period, have souls. And that the ones that you had relationships with, if there is a next life, you're going to meet. Now, that's not particularly biblical. We are a Christian nation, right? Pretty much indisputable. We're a Christian nation. That's not in the Bible. The Bible says that only human beings have souls. So, therefore, only human beings could go to the other side.
0: Welcome to Nye Underground. And now, let's open Art's Vault for a classic bumper hit.

0: 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And now, back to Art Bell.
1: Fears has come true. And it's the sound of Bush and Gore. So, in finality, when I said I wouldn't say it again, nevertheless, I say it again. Bush Gore. Now, this is serious. This is very serious. What you're about to hear is very serious, and so you pay very close attention. Richard C. Hoagland wrote the book on Mars called The Monuments of Mars, and he wrote that how long ago, Richard?
2: Oh, almost 20 years ago.
1: Thank you. All right, let me continue. Now, 20 years ago, The Monuments of Mars. Richard C. Hoagland was, at one time, an advisor to NASA. He worked with Walter C. Cronkite. Hello there. Walter C. Cronkite. Daddy. The man everybody trusted more than anybody else in the world. Richard C. Hoagland won the Angstrom Science Award. He's been a regular guest on my show for... How long do you figure, Richard?
2: Forever.
1: Forever. Mostly forever. So here he is, Richard C. Hoagland. And this is... What's going on is just a blanking mind-blower, as far as I'm concerned. A mission to Mars, we all know, is coming up, is going to debut on the 10th of this month.
2: Which is Friday.
1: Which is Friday.
2: Three
1: but, man,
2: ago.
1: Is there a bunch of stuff going on about this movie. Blanking believable is all I can say. Now, the movie was produced by Richard.
2: Well, Disney and Touchstone.
1: Yeah. But
2: Touchstone Pictures is a subsidiary of the Disney Corporation, the Disney family.
1: Yes, it is. On which stations I'm carried, by the way, as we jump into this.
2: Oh, they'll love this.
1: Yeah, they're going to love this. All right, so it's Disney, which uses Touchstone for movies mostly that it doesn't have Mickey Mouse and stuff, right?
2: Yep.
1: All right. So here comes Mission to Mars, and the man behind it, De Palma?
2: Brian De Palma.
1: Brian De Palma.
2: Eminent director, you know, has done all kinds of extraordinary award-winning great films of our time, a giant in the field, as they say, but has never done a, quote, science fiction film. And maybe he hasn't done one now.
1: Well put. Mr. De Palma is now and has been refusing all interviews with regard to the movie, right?
2: Well, this started Sunday night. The source that we're going to be quoting, which I do not want to name until Thursday night, because he's still digging for information, and I think that they will talk more freely if they don't hear his name bandied about on the Art Bell Show.
1: Mm-hmm.
2: Has been providing us information based on a series of interviews that were conducted Sunday and Monday at the press junket where Disney Touchstone flies press from all over the country,
1: Television,
2: international, print press, to Hollywood for special screenings of the film.
1: Yes.
2: And beginning Sunday night, my source has been giving me a kind of a running commentary on the increasing weird world of Disney. Not the wonderful world, but the weird world of Disney.
1: The weird world of Disney.
2: Because Brian De Palma, who has been, for 2 years now, shepherding this $120 million mega project, ranking up there with some of the most expensive films of all time.
1: Of all time, yeah. This is basically a movie about a mission to Mars, and then losing contact with it, and a second rescue mission going to Mars to get the first guys and find out what the hell's going on, basically.
2: That's right.
1: Right?
2: Yep. Anyway, the Sunday night of the print press preview, the print press premiere, De Palma suddenly, with absolutely no excuse, cancels all of his interviews and has steadfastly, for over a week and a half now, refused to talk to anybody. In fact, one report coming out of Disney this afternoon said that the night following the premiere, he got on a plane and was in Europe somewhere.
1: What?
2: And this boggles the mind because one of the stories that came wrangling its way out of Disney in terms of an excuse was, well, he got ticked off at some of the reactions of some of the members of the press and then decided he wasn't going to talk to anybody and you know, got out of Dodge.
1: Okay, they've been having some press previews, right?
2: No, they've had a series.
1: For reviewers, that kind of...
2: For the international press and the television press and the print press. These are the usual dog and pony shows where you, at great expense, fly in all these people.
1: Yep.
2: The Washington Times, it turns out, which never sends a reporter or an entertainment editor to cover these things, this time flew somebody in. to Hollywood from Washington to cover this film. And when queried, the person who was going to cover it said, well, because it's NASA. And I might say parenthetically that the Washington Times has done some very favorable and positive stories on our research over the years, so I kind of picked up at that.
1: All right, so NASA was, in fact, a consultant on this film, right?
2: More than a consultant. Again, our source, who is a nationally recognized entertainment writer, has been in the business for 14, 15 years, knows what he's doing.
1: Right.
2: He reported to me and submitted actual text of the transcript of the interview he conducted with Tom Jacobson, who is the producer of the film,
1: yes,
2: under Touchstone.
1: Right.
2: Part of four or five guys that got together 4 years ago and decided they were going to do something like this.
1: Right, right.
2: Jacobson not only confirms that NASA was intimately involved in the film from the get-go, but actually confirmed in print that NASA had script approval, that every single line in this film was supposed to have been vetted by the space agency before it was committed to film.
1: All right, now you listen.
2: So when I say
1: it's
2: on
1: very
2: our
1: important,
2: site,
1: folks, very important what you're hearing right now.
2: When I say on our site, you know, on Enterprise, in our coverage of this Mission to Mars film, that this is a NASA/Touchstone film, which I did several days ago, well, we have it confirmed from no less than the producer of the film itself that NASA was intimately involved in everything from script to technical advisors.
1: Well, script control is really heavy duty.
2: Well, it's the ultimate. And when the DOD, for instance, you know, gets in bed with producers or film companies on major motion pictures, it usually demands some kind of script control because they don't want you saying nasty things about the Defense Department.
1: That's right.
2: So this is de rigueur. This is par for the course. Nothing of this yet would be unusual, except for De Palma's wigging out at the last minute, which really doesn't make any sense, because if you've got your reputation on the line, and, you know, doing a campaign for a film was a little bit like doing a campaign for president.
1: $120 million is on the line.
2: Exactly. But for De Palma, it's not his money. It was the studio's money, but it's his reputation.
1: Well, so I know, but the studio would have every reason to have this guy in front of every camera and microphone they could find over the next few days.
2: One would think there'd be an incentive from De Palma himself to talk over the heads of a few press that didn't get the film.
1: Of course.
2: And talk directly to the American people, to the film community, to CNN, to you, to whoever. Instead, De Palma has done a disappearing white rabbit trick. He's down some hidey hole somewhere, not talking to anybody. Now, you and I have been doing this kind of, you know, previews of this for what, 2 or 3 weeks now?
1: I mean, I'm sure we're putting dollars in the box office already, I'm sure.
2: Well, I emphatically want to urge people to, on Friday and across the weekend, go see this film, because it turns out that this is like a magical mystery tour of the monuments of Mars. And what we're going to probably think of between you and me is some kind of prize for the person who calls in, you know, in the next few days, having seen the film, and spots all of the hyperdimensional Cydonia Monuments of Mars Enterprise Hoagland Clinky Dinkies.
1: All right, and
2: there's
1: going to be a ton of that. I mean, that will be a contest. But here comes the clincher, folks. This is the clincher. Now, I've seen the trailer that's running for Mission to Mars. And in the trailer that I have seen, they show a face. And the face could be more, said to be more closely resembling an alien gray than the face that is, we all know, at Cydonia.
2: Yeah, this was first revealed during the Super Bowl, during halftime. And it looks like a kind of a stylized alien gray.
1: Yeah.
2: And we have it up on our website. You can link to it through Art Bell's site.
1: Right.
2: And, you know, again, if you want to hold the theory, the opinion, that this is a neat piece of science fiction and De Palma pulled out of thin air the idea of a face on Mars and made his own, you know, you could make it stick in terms of the face that they have created that's in the so-called trailers. But there's another side to the story.
1: Yeah, here it comes. Now listen very carefully, everybody. We have talked to a person no less than the editor of the National Post in Toronto, the entertainment editor for the National Post in Toronto, Canada, whose name is Richard.
2: Well, I thought we weren't going to give him away.
1: I thought you meant that was your other source you were talking about.
2: No, okay.
1: In other words, you said we're not
2: playing conspiracy here.
1: Well,
2: All right. His name is, you know, we don't want to beat around the bush. His name is David Giammarco.
1: Right.
2: He's been in the business for 14, 15 years.
1: And he is, in fact, the editor of the National Post in Toronto,
2: I think he's the senior entertainment writer for the Post.
1: Great, that's fine.
2: But he's the guy who's flown around, you know, and they do a slew of movies, and they review them all. And
1: he's seen the movie, right?
2: He's seen the movie, and he's going to see it again tomorrow night.
1: All right.
2: They're showing it in Toronto, and they've invited him again to see it because they've flown Prince now to various cities. For, you know, I mean, Touchstone has put on a major full court press.
1: All right, but here's where it gets really, really, really weird, folks. Jim Marco has sent a verbatim transcript of the new Mission to Mars trailer, one that apparently alternates with the one that's running. I haven't seen it yet, but he sent us a verbatim transcript of it,
2: which has been seen by several people who have contacted me on Sci-Fi, on the Learning Channel, and a couple other places.
1: All right, let me read this to the audience, so it'll blow their mind. It's an email to Richard. Says, Richard, here's the verbatim transcript of the new M2M trailer. In authoritative voiceover, for 25 years, the government has concealed evidence of a lifelike formation on Mars. Then a wide shot of Mars and a close-up of Cydonia. Then extreme close-up of face. And it goes on March 10th, the conspiracy will be exposed. Dialogue from film. It's the face. It's real. Somebody put that thing there, and it's not us. Then the voiceover continues, but some secrets should never be uncovered. A faithful rendering of that email?
2: Precise. Now, the key thing is here, the images that accompany this are not the made-up face that De Palma has in the film.
1: But, in fact, the face of on Mars, Cydonia, the one you
2: from
1: wrote right
2: Viking,
1: about.
2: From the Viking NASA imagery.
1: It's impossible, Richard. Now, what can we imagine might have happened here? Did he confirm that the trailer face matched the movie face?
2: That we have not yet done. However, tonight we have some new news. One of our correspondents has found an article, and I'm trying to get a hard copy, where De Palma was interviewed many months ago.
1: Yes.
2: And apparently talked about the creation of two endings for Mission to Mars. That's new news, Art. You didn't even know that, okay?
1: Two endings, huh?
2: Two endings. And the other thing that we can confirm on the record from Gianmarco this afternoon, because he has been pursuing the Disney folks to try to get to the bottom of this, going up the ladder, you know, higher and higher executives, to try to find out why De Palma won't talk to anybody, particularly people who are sympathetic, that are not going to pan the film, but want to talk about all the neat points in the film. He confirmed this afternoon, according to the public relations people who put the budgets together for these promos, these trailers, that the Attack NASA campaign, you know, like Attack McCain or Attack Gore or whatever, the Attack NASA campaign accusing the government of a cover-up for 20 years to be solved by this movie is only about 2 weeks old. Now, what favorite radio program for the last couple of weeks has been featuring the rest of the story?
1: Oh, right here, folks. And Mission Mars people had just been begging me to have somebody on up until 2 weeks ago when we began to tell you I don't know whether it's the rest of the story, the other side of the story, or just a bunch of hype to get a bunch of people to go to the movie, which certainly will succeed in my case. I'll be right there.
2: Likewise.
1: We've got, apparently, our source, who we've named, has a videotape of this trailer.
2: Yes, he was able to tape it.
1: All right, I have
2: and
1: a request.
2: He's sending copies to you and to me.
1: Yeah, but they won't arrive in time. So
2: probably not.
1: I have a request of my audience coming up in a moment. Stay right there, Richard. It's the bottom of the hour. We'll be right back, and get ready for...

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1: Well, good morning, everybody. Richard C. Hoagland is here. We're talking about Mission to Mars now. Once again, I need your help, and here's how I need it. If any of you have this new Mission to Mars trailer on tape, videotape, or you can tape it, turn it into an MPEG-3 file and send it to me in email. You'll never know how much I would appreciate that. I'm Art Bell at Mindspring.com, and I need a copy of this quickly. Consider what's on this trailer in authoritative voiceover. Now, ask yourself as I read this, would NASA approve this? For 25 years, the government has concealed evidence of a lifelike formation on Mars. Script approval? then a wide shot of Mars. And then a close-up of the real face on Cydonia. Now, you think about it. You think they would have approved that one. You know the way NASA has been about face on Mars, right? So there are two trailers out there, and I need a copy of this trailer from somebody in the audience. As soon as possible. In a moment, we'll discuss, if true, what this might mean. Actually. All right. Now, we're going to discuss what all of this may mean in a moment, right now, actually. All right. Now, let's think about this. If this trailer is as stated, what might this mean? To me, it might mean the following. Touchstone / Disney is screwing with us all for promotional purposes, and myself and Richard in particular. Could mean that. It could mean Mr. De Palma is screwing with NASA, which, of course, would mean that he would have burned his bridges forever with NASA, something you wouldn't think he would do. And that's all I can think it would mean. I mean, either there's some giant promotional brouhaha doing with this second trailer, and it's really aimed at stirring up controversy, which it sure is doing, ticking off Richard and myself. Or De Palma has really ticked off NASA, and I've not heard any comment from NASA yet, but you just know if it's a real face at Cydonia, either in the trailer or the movie, they're going to be really, really pissed. What have I missed here, Richard?
2: Even more so, because remember, the line in the film says it sets up the conspiracy for 25 years. The government
1: absolutely
2: has kept you in the dark. And then it says, on March 10th, the conspiracy will be exposed.
1: I mean, yeah.
2: This is stabbing the agency in the back.
1: Big now, time. Now, maybe that's why De Palma, that's why De Palma's now not doing interviews.
2: Well, but this campaign to do this, these trailers did not appear until about 3 or 4 days after he had disappeared.
1: Or,
2: in other words, they had not run.
1: Or could it mean that De Palma wanted to use the real Cydonia as an ending and got overruled?
2: Well, we don't know what his contract reads, and that's one of the things that David is going to try to find out between now and Thursday when we're going to do our final last-minute update before the film premieres.
1: Huh.
2: Think bigger, though. I don't know whether you're an aficionado of John Huston or John Ford films with John Wayne, but back during World War II and during the Korean War and even up through the Vietnam War, film companies, major studios, would go to the Defense Department, would go to the government, and basically get millions, if not tens of millions of dollars of stuff contributed for free.
1: Big time. In Vietnam. Remember the final Wayne picture?
2: The Green Beret picture.
1: Yeah, of course. Well, that was nothing but almost propaganda, really.
2: Well, and they used to shoot on bases. They used to shoot, I remember Jimmy Stewart on the B-52, the Strategic Air Command. I mean, all of these films. you have a major studio like Disney.
1: Huey's at your disposal, I mean, whatever.
2: And aircraft carriers. Remember Silent Running, where they borrowed a whole aircraft carrier as a spaceship?
1: You bet.
2: It goes back decade after decade after decade. You know, the U.S. government has been in bed with the Hollywood film community in contributing a major portion of their budget for set and personnel and all kinds of other little perks. What Disney has done is to basically cut themselves off from all of that.
1: Well, maybe.
2: Not just in NASA,
1: but Richard, you've got to imagine this also might be a De Palma thing. In other words, he may have...
2: No, there were two endings. This afternoon, again, David got confirmation from Disney. This is an official Touchstone campaign. And the person who talked to David says, I just wish we'd done it a lot earlier. Because she, and it was a she, realized the enormous PR value of getting the entire Art Bell audience that's been following our work for the last, you know what, 5 years, 8 years, 10 years, whatever it is, to go and see this film to find out what the hell they buried
1: in
2: this
1: Richard,
2: film.
1: Richard, that might be the reason for the second trailer. That might be the only reason for the second trailer.
2: Yeah, but you can't legally have an agency on board and then turn around and stab them in the back. There are relationships. There are actual contractual relationships.
1: Oh, I understand.
2: The other thing you
1: don't
2: do...
1: But what if it's just in the trailer, not in the film?
2: Yeah, but even the trailer... I mean, you've got, simultaneous with this trailer, you've got people like Story Musgrave, astronaut of 30 years, who was at the press premieres, made available, talked to various members of the press.
1: I heard he was on the set.
2: He was on... Well, of course he was on the set, because he was a key consultant to the manned spaceflight X, you know, missions to Mars, space stations, rendezvous, docking, EVAs, the whole nine yards. Musgrave was a key player in setting up this film from technical, accurate points of perspective. Gianmarco interviewed him, and is going to discuss this in some detail on Thursday
1: on
2: night.
1: On Thursday. Interviewed Story about this?
2: And asked him point-blank questions. And Musgrave insists that NASA is the most wide-open government agency that has ever existed. There's no cover-up of anything. There are no UFOs. There's no evidence. They're all nuts, etc.
1: But
2: with this,
1: for 25 proposal. Years, the government has concealed evidence of lifelike formation on Mars.
2: Precisely. So what you're doing is not only making the agency look bad, but you're taking one of your own key consultants and making him look like a fool. You're saying officially from Disney, this man's a damn liar.
1: But why are we saying that, I mean, De Palma, why is he not giving interviews? There are two possibilities. One is that he's getting his way and he's angry. And that he's not getting the ending that he wants in the movie.
2: That's true.
1: Right? Isn't that possible?
2: That's possible. Or.
1: Or.
2: And this is the one that I really love. He is off somewhere secretly editing his new ending, and that's being shipped even as we speak to all the theaters. And this has been done before. Remember, Art, I mentioned 2001?
1: Yes.
2: When Kubrick went, he had a screening in New York, and the critics really didn't like it. They didn't get it. They didn't understand it. So he, on a train between New York and Los Angeles for the L.A. premiere, he re-edited the film.
1: On the train.
2: On the train.
1: 2001.
2: 2001, the classic film that, by the way, said that if they find it, we're coming up to the year. Different film premiered, courtesy of this genius, Stanley Kubrick, in Los Angeles than the few critics who'd seen it in New York saw. So it has been done before. Now we have a poem, which I'm going to hopefully get hold of tomorrow, which was done months ago, where he talked about filming two endings. Kind of a little bit like Lady and the Tiger, doesn't it?
1: Yeah.
2: So, I am praying that Brian De Palma, because of the relationship with Bruce De Palma...
1: May I ask a question?
2: ...who was our colleague...
1: Yes.
2: ...has seen the light and understands that history is bigger than NASA and that there's going to be one heck of an interesting ending for this film where Gary Sinise says some very remarkable things.
1: We'll
2: just have to all...
1: I'll tell you something, Richard. If they tried, they couldn't do a better job of driving my audience to the theater and driving me to the theater. You got me. What I first need, folks, is a copy of this trailer. Somebody MPEG-3 this sucker to me as fast as you can, please, in its entirety. Now, this is not the looking alien face. This one will actually show the face on Mars, the one that... Richard.
2: Well, according to Gianmarco, who's seen it, and according to Mike Barra, who has his wife saw it.
1: This here is a government cover-up.
2: You got it. And it has the colorized versions of Sidonia, very close to what we have from Coronado. in our on our website as part of our review of Michelin. I mean, this is pretty interesting, to say the least.
1: Well, I can imagine, Richard, the people in the studio sitting there saying, look, let's get another trailer out there. Let's make this one a little different. And it's going to just drive them out of their minds. And as part of it, we'll have DePalma not say anything for a while. And the controversy will go nuts on the Art Bell Show. Because that's exactly what's happening. So what better way to get people into the theater?
2: Given that we already know some of the interesting things that are touched on in the film, the story not largely in the reaction and all that, we know they deal with the Martians as the progenitors of humankind.
1: Yeah, that's no secret. I mean, they hold up the DNA strands and everything,
2: yeah,
1: so
2: we
1: it's
2: there,
1: no secret.
2: We were there, you know, years ago, folks. That's what the money Mars, A City on the Edge of Forever, the book I wrote covering this entire investigation for the last 25 years, details with the evidence to support it. So, you know, the only thing they can do to really put it over the top, the only thing De Palma could do, a la his brother, remember, Bruce De Palma, his brother, who worked so closely with us,
1: yes,
2: who I debuted at the United Nations in terms of his stunning physics experiments, which confirmed in the lab the hyperdimensional physics model we developed on Cydonia. There's another report which, should I wait till Thursday to let David tell you directly, or should I give it away tonight? We have some very important news regarding, first-person news regarding Bruce De Palma. Michael will tell you from a first-person testimony on Thursday night. So there is a critical piece of evidence that there was a very close relationship in Bruce's final days on this planet before he died between these two brothers. And that can only mean, in a logical way of thinking, that Brian De Palma is looking to history and not to NASA, and maybe has risen to the occasion in a way that will make us all very proud come Friday night.
1: This just is all impossible, and I just really can't put my finger on...
2: Well, you know, what's really impossible is, you know, you've obviously forgotten, but when I think back where I was precisely 1 year ago tonight, in an emergency room... You know, with tubes stuck in me.
1: I remember, yeah.
2: Wondering if I was going to be around to see anything like this.
1: Heart attack, yeah.
2: This is kind of interesting. It's totally unpredictable. Totally.
1: Well, I wonder, Richard, if you'd kicked the bucket then, whether at the end of this movie it would have said, for Richard. Sorry.
2: I think I'd rather stick around and write the ending myself.
1: Yeah, I hear you. Or interpret the ending or whatever. But, of course, you did write the book all those years ago, The Monuments of Mars, which, by the way, people can still get. If you want to see the original research, it's in Monuments of Mars, and how do they get that, Richard?
2: Well, you can do several things. You can log on to Enterprise Mission, and you just follow the links, and it will take you to ship stores, and you can get the book there.
1: Uh-huh.
2: It's also distributed all over the country in major bookstores. It's on Amazon.com. Just log on to Amazon.com and, you know, type in Monument of Mars in the search. And it's apparently bumped up to some very high numbers. Amazon has something like 250,000 titles.
1: Oh, they do.
2: In titles.
1: Right.
2: And we're somewhere on the first 10,000 now. So Somebody's been buying a lot of Monuments of Mars, and in particular the numbers appear to have climbed in the last few weeks as this film has made its way through the radio and on the Internet and all that. And I can imagine that people, after they see the film, would not want to see the real story, read the real research, all the players, all the scientists.
1: Wait a minute, Richard. I got another one. What if, try this out for science, Richard. What if De Palma made the change and NASA okayed it? Slim chance, I admit, but
2: well,
1: I imagine...
2: No. You're on to something. Because remember, we've said for a long time that there are two contingents in NASA.
1: In other words, the contingent that you talk of as the other or the dark side winked and said, do it.
2: Well, no, it's the bright side. It's the ones that know and have been too afraid to speak up.
1: Well, I know, but the dark side would have to be winking.
2: No,
1: at
2: they
1: least
2: would have
1: winking.
2: To be, they would have to be snookered. In other words, what would then have done would be to do two endings. One that these guys approved.
1: Yeah, and one they did.
2: To be safe. And then one which blows the doors off. Remember, it says, on March 10th, the conspiracy will be exposed. Well, yeah. The only way it can be exposed is if somewhere in the film you say, hey, folks, there's been a conspiracy for the last 30 years to keep this under wraps.
1: Yep. And, of course, the bigger picture is that what this story is telling us is that we are from Mars. We are descendants of, or creations of, because I haven't seen the movie yet, I don't know, whatever, Martians.
2: Yep.
1: That the DNA that is everything we are came from over there.
2: Which I think I said pretty much on Fox about a year ago during the Lost Tomb special. In other words, that's where our research has been leading us, in the inexorable direction, that somehow we and the, quote, Martians are inextricably connected some way. What this film has done with $120 million is to basically put it on the widescreen with a hell of a lot of special effects, a sterling cast, and a director who has disappeared.
1: I don't know. The whole thing is really intriguing, which is probably exactly what they intend for it to be.
2: Well, you know, if ever the comment was appropriate, it's certainly now. Stay tuned.
1: Stay tuned. Right. Richard, one last quick question, and it's got to be quick. We got those rotten, stinking pictures of the face on Mars that in no way resembled the pictures, the original Viking photos. Since then, we've had a zillion really good pictures of Mars taken.
2: Oh, stunning.
1: Stunning, stunningly good in great detail. How come we can't get Cydonia again with a good photo this time? Why not?
2: Well, I have a feeling that if enough people go to see this film and then, you know, tune into us as we discuss the contents and the various layerings of the real research embedded by De Palma in this,
1: yes,
2: including all those 19.5s I've been telling you about,
1: yeah,
2: that we can then muster another campaign to demand of Dan Golden, and this is an enormous success of the film, that we go back and get some more decent pictures of Cydonia to
1: go back
2: show us
1: and
2: what's
1: take some more damn pictures, for heaven's sakes.
2: Absolutely. Because if you compare the quality of what was taken a year ago in 98 in April and the quality of what he's been taking, Malin has been taking all over now.
1: What we could do now, right? There's no comparison.
2: There's no comparison. Somehow that camera works amazingly well except when it's pointed at Cydonia.
1: All right. Thursday, the next installment of this, somebody send me an MPEG before I go. Thank you, Richard.
2: And I have one last thing to say.
1: It better be awful quick.
2: Aunt Doris, go to bed. It's too late for you.
1: Later. Aunt Doris, go to bed. I'm Art Bell. All of you out there, don't you go to bed.

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1: Welcome to Nye Underground. 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
1: It is. Good morning, everybody. I'm Art Bell. From the high desert to the nation, this is Coast to Coast AM. The granddaddy of ham radio coming up. The irrepressible Wayne Green will tell you all about him in just a moment. All the way from New Hampshire, getting up early, the great-grandfather of ham radio, a man who probably sent the first signals with sparks, a man who has been a supporter and honorary member of the Amateur Radio Relay League Board of Directors nearly since day one, owner and publisher of QST Magazine, it's Wayne Green.
2: QST, what's that?
1: How you doing, Wayne?
2: Just fine. How are you this morning?
1: I thought I'd stick one in you right here at the beginning, sort of set the tone. A man who has always followed the lawful orders of the ARRL. A lot of people don't know what I'm doing to you here. He's actually the... are you the publisher, owner of 73, or just a publisher, or what's the deal?
2: Yeah, I'm the editor and publisher of 73 Magazine. Which I started in 1960.
1: Why did you do that, by the way? What got you going to publish 73, a ham magazine? Why?
2: Oh, good heavens. That'll fill up your whole 4 hours.
1: No, let's not do that. Give me the, short version.
2: Well, very short version is that back around 1949, I got interested in amateur radio teletype. And... had a lot of fun with that and said, gee, somebody out there has got to put out a newsletter on this to get more activity.
1: Ah.
2: And I looked around and there wasn't someone. So I said, oh, heck. And at the time, I was a television director out at WXEL in Cleveland, Ohio.
1: Mm-hmm.
2: And they had a mimeograph machine. So I started Amateur Radio Frontiers, a little newsletter for to get people... more information about amateur radio teletype. And that grew very quickly. And the next thing I knew, I had a column in CQ Magazine, which was one of the two ham magazines at the time.
1: Right.
2: And then in 1955, I got the editor of CQ, who hated the publisher, a better job as the editor of Popular Electronics. And that left CQ without an editor. And I hadn't any thought of that, but pretty soon I had a call from the publisher asking if I wanted to be editor. So on January 5th, 1955, I became editor of CQ.
1: Mm-hmm.
2: And 5 years later, I got fired because they owed me over a year's salary.
1: Mm-hmm.
2: And I looked around and went to work for a... an advertising agency for a while and didn't like that at all and decided, oh, heck, I'll start my own magazine. So I sold all of the toys that I could.
1: Meaning you mean your radios?
2: No, my Porsche car.
1: Oh, those kind of toys.
2: And an airplane and a boat.
1: Mm-hmm.
2: And got enough money together to put out the first issue of 73 Magazine in September 1960.
1: So you did a big roll of the dice.
2: That's right. Well, you know, entrepreneurs do that.
1: Yep.
2: So, anyway, that got me started, and I felt that there was a need for a ham magazine, particularly centered around building things at home and building your own equipment. And it turned out I was right.
1: All right. What I guess I would like to do, because we have an audience made up mostly of non-hams...
2: Well, we better tell them what it's about.
1: We better tell them what ham radio is. When you stand up in front of an audience and address an audience of people who are not hams, and you want to entrance them, you want to interest them, you want to get them going, and tell them why it would be good to pursue a ham license, how do you do it?
2: Well, there's several aspects to that. First of all, I try to explain that amateur radio is really a whole bunch of hobbies.
1: Mm-hmm.
2: held together by a license issued by the federal government to use radio frequencies, use our radio spectrum. And amateurs have a whole bunch of different ham bands that we can use, going through from very low frequencies right on up until the microwaves. So there's a whole bunch of things we can do with this hobby.
1: Do you believe in adherence to the use of the spectrum as prescribed by the FCC?
2: Well, now that's a...
1: yeah,
2: we want to talk about that for an hour?
1: I'm gonna lead you into a really interesting trap here, Wayne. Do you generally? I mean, in other words, would you endorse somebody who operates out of band?
2: Oh no!
1: I'm
2: not a big fan of
1: out of band
2: people doing that.
1: Pirates.
2: No,
1: you think it's wrong?
2: We don't like the government the way it restricts us on things.
1: Right.
2: But we do have to have some kind of organizing arrangement.
1: You're falling right into it for me.
2: Well,
1: and you know where
2: I've thought a good deal about this, particularly in the work that I've done up here with the Economic Development Commission, and you know, what is the need for the government? And we do have certain
1: needs.
2: Reasons why we have to have government.
1: Yes, sir.
2: As rotten as it is.
1: Yes, sir. Yes, sir. I agree with you again. All right, so now let me take you down the rest of this path, then we'll get back to AM radio. The path is you believe in obeying the FCC regulations as they relate to AM radio, and you don't just go operate on military frequencies or whatever. There's got to be some order, in other words.
2: Oh, absolutely, yes.
1: Okay. Well, then you realize fully, don't you, that these frequencies that we operate on are a matter of treaty with other nations.
2: Yes, I've represented us at the ITU.
1: So
2: was an official representative at the International Telecommunications Union International Conference.
1: Exactly so. So that somebody who would intentionally go inflict interference, for example, let's say on a military frequency, would get the civilian version of court-martial, right?
2: Yes.
1: And deservedly,
2: they should if they get caught.
1: And yeah. Deservedly so, correct?
2: Right.
1: That reflects on my last 2 hours.
2: Mm-hmm.
1: I rest my case. Now back to
2: well, you know, the other side of that coin is that we had the Nuremberg trials of a bunch of people who said they were following orders.
1: Yes, sir. I got a lot of faxes just like that. But you
2: right.
1: See, going to Macedonia and donning blue and just acting as a trigger, a peacekeeping trigger, is not the same as being ordered to put people in gas chambers.
2: Well, orders are orders.
1: Well, lawful orders are lawful orders. And I consider Michael News to have been lawful, and certainly putting people in gas chambers, civilians, is not a lawful order. Setting fire to villages in Vietnam is not a lawful order.
2: Well, then that's a matter of subjective choice. He didn't think that was a lawful order.
1: Anyway, I understand that, and he's paying the price. Back to AM radio, safer territory. Why, Wayne, should anybody want to be a ham?
2: Well, there's a couple of reasons. Number one, it is enormous fun. I got hooked on it when I was in my teens, like most hams have. And it has really dominated my life for the last 60 years.
1: Me too.
2: So it is just endless opportunities to have fun and an adventure.
1: It is fun, isn't it?
2: And I've had a lot of adventures as a result of my interest in amateur radio.
1: Mm-hmm.
2: It also is the key to success in this life, because I think there's any argument that the world is becoming more and more high-tech. And amateur radio provides a youngster with...
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1: The Music Research Foundation in New York is a result of that, because the Research Foundation was run by the head of a large electric company, mm-hmm. and the vice president of that was Graham Clater, who was a radio teletype ham.
2: There you are.
1: And I was putting out the radio teletype bulletin.
2: Mm-hmm.
1: So I got to know Graham Clater, and when they needed somebody to run the Music Research Foundation, I had a good music background, so I fit right in and wrote a book for them, and had it published and so forth on music as far as psychotherapy is concerned. And I also had the psychotherapy background, because I'd been a professional psychologist before that.
2: Hmm.
1: And another job that I got through radio teletype was working on a Guggenheim Foundation grant to provide a color organ. And you know that weird Frank Lloyd Wright building that they have at the on Fifth Avenue there?
2: Yes, sir.
1: Well, the reason that is shaped in that strange mushroom shape is because the centerpiece was to be the color organ that I was working on.
2: No kidding.
1: And that's why they designed it that way, because the whole center of that was going to have this huge color organ in it. And it was a fascinating device for its time. We're talking 1951, where we had racks and racks of equipment to run projectors, a whole barrage of projectors, each one of which had three different huge width films in them, so that you could make all kinds of colors and paintings and so forth on this, and run your films forward, backward, at any speed, and so forth. But that was the centerpiece of the museum. Well, anyway, I got that job through radio teletype ham. And things like that have kept happening to me down through the years.
2: Even though that's not the reason to become a ham. The reason to become a ham is because it's a lot of fun.
1: Oh, absolutely.
2: And I'm still not over it. Wayne, I got my first license when I was 12. I've been constantly licensed since then. I'm 50 now, commercially and as a ham. And the magic has never ended. To me, still, to this moment, the fact that you can talk to somebody on the other side of the world is absolutely magical. Radio is magical.
1: Well, it's also a lot of fun to go to the other side of the world and talk back.
2: Yeah, I know.
1: Which I've done a lot of times. And I've operated from some very weird places.
2: Well, I've operated from Okinawa as KR6BK for about a decade, and had a blast going down in the CW band and all the. But we're going to glaze over eyes out there again. How hard is it, Wayne, to become a ham now?
1: Well, it, like rolling off a log, I think is the cliche for that. They have a no-code ham license.
2: Is that good or bad?
1: And I think that's good.
2: So do I.
1: Because I'm not a big fan of the Morse code.
2: Nor am I.
1: As being a requirement for getting a license. I think Morse code is just dandy for people that enjoy it and want to have fun with it. And it is a lot of fun to sit there with a key or an automatic key and talk in this new language. And it is a different language.
2: It's no fun at all. It's work.
1: Some people love it.
2: CW came very easily to me. Very mm-hmm. easily. But I hated it. It was slow, plodding. I'm a person of words. I like to get them out. And sitting there doing it, even at 20, I can still do 20 words a minute, but I hate it.
1: Well, I have never been a fan of Morse code either, but for a different reason. I unfortunately have a bent gene or something, which makes it so that I really hate taking orders. The Navy and I had some arguments over that.
2: Mm.
1: But because it is mandatory for having most of the ham licenses, I just automatically rebelled against it. And yes, it was easy for me to learn the code. I had no problem with it. And

0: matter of fact, when I was in the Boy Scouts, I had to know the code for a Boy Scout meeting, and so as I was getting right. dressed to go, I learned it. And I don't think it took me 20 minutes to learn the code enough to be able to use it.
1: We're going to get a lot of static here. There's a lot of old-timers who, you know, to them, CW is a religion. CW
0: means
1: exactly.
0: code. And any time you get into a religious argument,
1: that's
0: right. all you can say is there's much to be said on both sides.
1: Well, bottom line is, that's right. Bottom line is, you don't object to elimination of the of code as a requirement to at least get into some level of ham radio.
0: I have been championing dropping the code as an obstacle to getting a ham license since 1958.
1: Wow. You must have been really unpopular then.
0: Well, that's never stopped me.
1: No, it hasn't. And anybody who's read your editorials in 73 for years knows that you've got a bent gene.
0: Well, I have a couple of them. One of the reasons that I enjoy putting out the magazine so much is that I have this defective gene which says, gee, if you're enjoying something, let's get some other people to enjoy it too.
1: Yep.
0: And have them have fun. And so that's a big part of my putting out 73, is because I am having so much fun and I just have to share it.
1: Well, look, if somebody wanted to get into ham radio, one of the very first questions you always get is, and it's a valid question these days, I can't afford it.
0: Oh, fiddlesticks.
1: Yeah?
0: And I'm being polite.
1: All right. Thank you.
0: When you go to any one of the ham flea markets, you see wonderful equipment for very inexpensive. As a matter of fact, you can get your first ham rig for, you know, under $200 and have a little handy talkie and start getting on the repeaters and talking. And a used, an old used transceiver, and one that was built 20, 30 years ago is just as good as those today as far as the signals are concerned and the way they operate. So they don't cost much at all for a used transmitter or receiver.
1: All right. Another question people will say is, all right, no code license. All right, so how much study, how much work do I have to put into getting a license to get on the air so I can talk?
0: Well, we have question and answer manuals which solve that problem. And we have, unfortunately, I guess, a lot of hams who just memorized the manual and answered the questions, and they're fairly simple. You have to be able to answer questions on Ohm's Law and a few simple things that I don't know if they do now, but they used to teach most of the scientific part of it in high school. And so the first licenses are very simple to get. You have to know the rules and regulations and have a little background on that, have some idea of what the frequencies are of the ham bands, and so forth. But it's nothing that a person shouldn't be able to learn in about, two or three days.
1: Okay, some of the old-timers will say, you know where that's leading us? It's leading us right down into the same path as this CBers, and ham radio will end up being nothing but a big CB band.
0: I've been hearing that for years.
1: I know. So how do you respond?
0: Well, I respond to that and say, well, when these people come on the air, it's how you treat them that will govern what kind of operators they are. Because we have, for instance, in Japan, they have over twice as many hams as we have.
1: It is true. Wayne, hold that thought for a moment. We've got a break here at the bottom of the hour, and we'll be right back. Relax, get a cup of tea or coffee or something, and we'll be right back to you. Wayne Green, publisher of 73 Magazine, non-trivial guy, we'll be right back.

0: Art Bell is taking calls on the Wild Card Line at 702-727-1295. That's 702-727-1295. First-time callers can reach Art Bell at 702-727-1222. 702-727-1222. Now, here again, Art Bell.
1: Wayne Green, publisher of 73 Magazine, not UST. Boy, that was mean. Is my guest, and he's kind of a wild man. We'll get back to him in just a moment. In just a moment, you'll understand how truly cruel I was to Wayne with that open that I gave him, that introduction I gave him, because I want to ask him, Wayne, what are the current classes of ham licenses that you can get?
2: Well, we start off with the novice license, which is dirt simple to get, and the technician license, and that is a no-code license. The novice license requires you to be able to demonstrate that you can copy code at 5 words a minute.
1: Which is about...
2: is so pathetically slow.
1: Yeah.
2: I have a booklet that I put out on how to learn the code so that you can pass the test in 1 hour.
1: Literally, as soon as you memorize it, you can pass it.
2: Exactly. As I say, it took me about 15 minutes to memorize the code. So I give them an hour maximum to be able to copy it 5 words a minute.
1: Because so
2: when you
1: can
2: sit down for the test, all you have to do is just write down the dots and dashes.
1: Sure.
2: And then remember what they were. As a matter of fact, that's better than being able to actually sit there and copy the code at 5 words a minute, because as you want to learn it for 13 words a minute for the next class of license, which is the general class.
1: General class.
2: You want to... that is just above a plateau of 10 words a minute. And what happens is this: if you go through the process that many, many hams do, which can be extraordinarily frustrating, is they learn, okay, let's see, da did it dit, that's D.
1: Yep.
2: And they set up a lookup table in their mind.
1: Yep.
2: Of the different letters of the code. And then when they hear da da da dit, they say, oh yes, that's C, and they write it down. Well, unfortunately, what you're doing is setting up the lookup table in one side of the brain and writing it down with the other. And that means that the information has to shuttle back and forth between the left and right-hand side of the brain. Well, you approach the clock speed of the brain, which is about 10 words per minute. And the fact is that you cannot copy any faster, and they call that a plateau, because when you get up there, you just can't go faster.
1: And that stops a lot of people.
2: Truth is, of course, the 13-word-a-minute requirement is fiendishly desired to be just above that.
1: That's right, of course. And so the truth is, you've got to learn by the sound, and that way you don't have to do the brain conversion. You hear the sound, it's automatic.
2: Right. So I've been putting out tapes to help people do this for many years. I've got, you know, probably a couple hundred thousand of them out there now. And what it says is, when you sit down to copy the code, copy it at the speed you want to learn. If you want to learn at 20 words a minute, fine, start there. Don't start at 5 words a minute and try to gradually build up your speed.
1: Right.
2: And you sit down and listen to a mixture of characters coming through, and when you hear a dip, you write down an E. And then as you keep on going, you write down an E, and it gets to be automatic. Every time a dip goes by, you write down an E.
1: Sure.
2: And then you add a T, and when a dash goes by, you hear a da, and you write the T. And after just a few minutes, it's absolutely automatic to write those down. And you keep adding characters, and you train it so that just, you know, if you're going to type on a typewriter, the Hunt and Peck system has limitations. And that's about the same thing as with Morse code. So this way, in just a few days, you can learn 20 words a minute instead of taking years, as some people do.
1: All right, so to sum up where we are so far, you can start out by no code, or you can start with the novice license, 5 words a minute,
2: right,
1: which is the path, I suppose, many would suggest, to the general license, which requires the 13 words a minute. Now, when you get a general license, you're then allowed to operate a lot more frequencies, and a lot more modes of operation. In other words, more higher license, more privilege, right?
2: That's correct. You're allowed to operate on almost all amateur bands that way. And there are a few restricted frequencies for the advanced class license, which is also 13 words a minute. And then we have the extra class license.
1: Well, before we go past advanced, advanced simply is the same code speed, but it's a little bit tougher technical test, right?
2: That's correct.
1: Okay, and then above that is
2: above that is extra class, which requires a 20-word-a-minute code test and another even tougher technical test.
1: And that's the top.
2: And that's the top. That doesn't gain you very much over the advanced. There's just a few little slivers of frequency that you can get. It's mostly a matter of ego more than actually getting more frequencies to use.
1: Right, and for those who think I've got a crushing ego, and there are many out there, I only have an advanced.
2: Well, that's what I have.
1: Oh, is it? Okay. Now, the reason I led you through all this is because way back when I spent all my years on the island of Okinawa operating as KR6BK, I came home, finally, decided I had to come home to the United States if I wanted my career to proceed. And so I did. And when I got back here, I found out that the ARRL, or the Amateur Radio Relay League, which is, I guess, the largest organization that represents hams, they say.
2: Oh, by far, yeah.
1: Yeah, sure. Had gone along with the Federal Communications Commission, or even convinced them, I'm not sure which way, to take my privileges as a general class ham and reduce them and create new classes of license. I was so angry. I was so angry, Wayne, when I came back, that I used to go on 20 meters and do broadcasts, anti-RRL broadcasts. I was so angry at the league, and I remain angry, dropped my membership, and I'm still angry about that to this day. I mean, I would go make broadcasts on 20 meters. I was so...
2: Well, that was the greatest catastrophe in the history of amateur radio, and it's interesting how it came about. They had one of the board of directors by the name of Mort Kahn, W2KR, and he was a multimillionaire as a result of having sold his transmitting manufacturing company to Otis Elevator. So he sat on his yacht out in Long Island Sound and became the Hudson Division director. From that position, he got the general manager of ARRL fired, and right...
0: First-time callers call area 702-727-1222.
2: But he got him fired and essentially took over the league. And in December of 1962, he held an emergency meeting of the board of directors on his yacht and said, look, we've got to do something. The membership in the league has not grown in 1962. It's dropped off, and we've got to do something. We need to do something controversial so that we'll attract attention to the league and get people thinking about it. And they all sat around and said, well, what should we do? What should we do? And they discussed a number of things. And a fellow by the name of Tom McCann, K2CM, came up with the idea, hey, let's change the license classes and frequencies a bit and go back to the way it was before World War II, where we had really just two classes of license, Class A and Class B. And so they said, yeah, hey, that's great. So in the February 1963 issue of QST, the editorial said, we've been looking at the situation in amateur radio, and we find that there's some very serious things wrong. They never said what they were, but we found some very serious things wrong. And as a result of that, what we're going to do is propose what we call incentive licensing. And with this, we're going to take away all of the voice frequencies from all except the highest classes of license, advanced and extra.
1: Right.
2: And you will not be able to operate on voice on anything but 160 meters and 10 meters. And mm-hmm. You will not be able to operate voice on our main bands of 40, 80, and 20 meters and
1: right.
2: 15 meters.
1: Right.
2: Well, the amateur world responded by tens of thousands of hams saying, I can't go down and take a new test. I've forgotten everything I knew, and that means I'm going to have to learn the code again. And so tens of thousands of them put their equipment up for sale for 10 cents on the dollar.
1: Mm-hmm.
2: The result was that within 1 year, Over 85% of the ham distributors in the country, the radio stores, went out of business. We had, when I started 73 Magazine in 1960, I had over 850 amateur radio stores carrying it on their counters. This hit in 1963. By 1964, I was down to 125 stores left in the country.
1: Wow.
2: Every major manufacturer of radio equipment went out of business within 2 years.
1: Wonderful. Great effect. And if the intent was to increase ARRL membership, what happened in the membership after this?
2: Oh, it dropped. It dropped a lot because tens of thousands of people just gave up, sold their equipment, and got out of the hobby.
1: Yep.
2: And the sales of amateur equipment dropped 85% in 1 year.
1: Wow.
2: So, no, that was a great catastrophe. I fought that whole thing for 5 years. And finally, the FCC kind of went halfway and said, okay, we'll take half of the frequencies away, but not all of them.
1: Yes.
2: So, if you know, on 20 meters, half of the band is for general class, and half of it is for advanced class and
1: right.
2: the phone band.
1: Right.
2: And so forth. So I fought that for a long time, and but we opened up, we made it so that the manufacturing business went from the United States to Japan as a result of that.
1: Right.
2: And so forth and so on. By the way, you were mentioning things about bad operating and so forth, and I just started to talk about the Japanese. About 90% of their licensees over there are no code licensing.
1: Mm-hmm.
2: And they're allowed on all bands with 10 watts of power.
1: Right.
2: And when I operate from some strange place, anywhere over in the Pacific area, from Sabah or Brunei or Sarawak, Thailand and things like that, I am inundated by thousands of these Japanese amateurs.
1: Mm-hmm.
2: And they are very good operators. They are the best ham operators in the world.
1: All right. If Wayne Green was the dictator, and you'd make a good one, by the way, of ham radio, and you could either loosen or tighten or change regulations with regard to licensing here in this country, how would you do it?
2: Well, the first thing I do, of course, is get rid of the Morse code as an obstacle to getting a license.
1: Okay.
2: Secondly, I would take us to where we had one class of license, and then I would encourage people to learn more because it's fun, not because you have to.
1: Right.
2: And point out, hey, look, amateur radio teletype is a blast, but here's what you need to learn to do it. And packet radio is so much fun, where you're able to type on your computer and send messages anywhere in the world, like the internet, and
1: you were also, weren't you, Wayne, early on with computers, back in the days when it was almost sacrilegious for a ham magazine to enter into the world of computers at all. You were doing it, and people were raking you over the coals.
2: Oh, sure, but I was used to that. Back, we had this disaster in 1963 called incentive licensing. And up until that time, amateur radio had been growing at 11% per year steadily for 18 years after World War II. And all of a sudden, we went into a negative growth where we were losing hams by the thousands. And this went on for several years. And in 1969, I said, hey, this repeater thing looks like this could be real fun, and maybe we can get the amateurs into this.
1: Mm-hmm.
2: And what repeaters are is automatic relay stations, particularly for the higher the high bands,
1: on
2: 2 meters, where we stick a receiver and a transmitter on top of a mountain or a tall building or a television tower, and it receives the signals on one frequency and then retransmits them on another.
1: So you can use a little handheld kind of radio and transmit.
2: That's right.
1: A long
2: handheld
1: distance.
2: Instead of being able to talk maybe a half a mile or so, all of a sudden could talk 100 or 200 miles.
1: Right.
2: And I thought that that would be the savior of amateur radio. So I started publishing articles on how to do this. And I published them by the hundreds. And the readers responded immediately with enthusiasm. They said, if you publish one more damn article on repeaters, I'm going to cancel my subscription. So, but pretty soon the tide turned, and I began to get more and more letters. Hey, you know, you're right. This is fun. Wow. And by 1972, it was the largest activity in amateur radio in the world.
1: Mm-hmm.
2: So that's why when the first microcomputer came out in January 1975, I had already published a bunch of articles on computers. And that's why I said, hey, I had this success with repeaters. And by the way, it is repeaters and the ham work that made it possible for cellular radio that we have today.
1: That's a true fact.
2: And because it was so much fun. I loved it. Back in 1970, I was skiing on mountains with my, you know, out west and up here in New England with my little handy talkie in my pocket. And I could talk to people for 100 or 200 miles around by way of repeaters. I could make phone calls. And I
1: said,
2: this is something everybody needs to have. Everybody's going to want this. And the hams in Chicago developed the cellular system where they had receivers all around the town to receive these mobile and handy talkies and then relay them through one master transmitter and up on top of the Sears building. So that was the prototype for cellular radio, and of course many of those hams worked at Motorola, and that didn't hurt. But at any rate, when the first microcomputer came on the market, it was a kit put out by a little outfit down in Albuquerque, New Mexico, named MITS, and they were advertising in my magazine. So I said, hey, I bet I can do this again. And that's when I started Byte magazine for microcomputers.
1: Right.
2: And sure enough, I was right. That's turned out to be one of the largest magazines in the country.
1: But then I remember a lot of articles began to sneak into 73 about computers.
2: And hundreds of them.
1: That's right. And you started to take the heat again. You must really enjoy the hot seat.
2: Well, it isn't so much that as I know I'm right. And this is fun. And you're going to love it. You're going to have a lot of fun. And not only that, if you really get into it, you have a career path that is fabulous for you.
1: That's right.
2: And I've guided. I don't think I go to a ham fest anywhere where a lot of people don't come up to me and said, "Hey, I took your advice, and boy, am I making money."
1: Well, it's the truth. It is. It is an opening to. I said a good old boy system, and it is still that. And but that's not the reason to get into it. It's just a sort of a side benefit, a big one, albeit, but a side benefit. Ham radio is just plain old fun. And there's teletype. There's television. I'm an advocate of fast scan television. I love it. There's repeaters.
2: Have you tried slow scan?
1: Oh, years of the old robot 400, sure.
2: Oh, sure.
1: Years ago.
2: No, I had a lot of fun with that. A little story. When I got word that King Hussein had gotten a ham radio set for Christmas back in 1970, I sent him a telegram saying, hey, you need somebody to show you how to use that, don't you?
1: Did you really?
2: Yeah. And so I got a telegram back saying, yeah, sure, come on over. So I went over to Jordan and sat down with King Hussein for 2 weeks in the palace and operated JY1 and showed him how to do it. And in the meantime, I also worked thousands and thousands of stations so that he would have less of a load of people trying to knock him off the air, looking for a contact with Jordan, because
1: sure.
2: Jordan hadn't been on the air in years.
1: Right.
2: And all of the people that are trying to contact every country in the world didn't care whether it was King Hussein or Wayne Green. They just wanted to work Jordan.
1: Sure.
2: So I took a lot of the load off by doing that. And we would sit up all night long at the ham radio, and he just loved it and had a wonderful time with it. And I got to talking with him, and I said, gee, you know, I've been talking with some of your people here, and you need to get your youngsters interested in amateur radio. It would be a wonderful thing for your country.
1: Mm-hmm.
2: Because right now, when they want to string any telephone wires or do any electronic work, they have to bring in engineers from Germany or Switzerland or Sweden. And these people are costing you $500 to $1,000 a day to have in here to do simple things like that. And if you can get your kids interested, you'll have a whole bunch of engineers, technicians,
1: yep.
2: and scientists as a result.
1: An asset to your whole nation, sure.
2: Exactly. So he said, well, yeah, that's a pretty good idea. And he rounded up the government, and they had me address the whole government of Jordan.
1: Wow.
2: Sitting around a big table.
1: Wayne,

0: Back now to Wayne Green, editor of 73 Magazine, general rebellious type of guy, all his life, leading the way in ham radio and still leading the way.
1: Major troublemaker.
0: Yeah, major troublemaker, that's you. All right, so there you were with King Hussein telling him he ought to train his young people to be technical.
1: Well, he got the government around the table, and I explained the benefits to the country of doing this and how it would provide them with high-tech career youngsters, which would save them an awful lot of money because we are entering into an age of communications and electronics.
0: Mm-hmm.
1: So they bought it, and the result was that they asked me to write rules and regulations for them so that they could have an amateur radio service, and I did that.
0: Mm-hmm.
1: And I got out of there just before the big revolution when they... when the Palestinians tried to kill the King Hussein.
0: Yes.
1: And tried to take over the country. So in the midst of all that, he was busy setting up amateur radio stations in all of the schools in Jordan. So in 1973, 3 years later, I was operating slow scan television and talking to a chap in Athens on slow scan, and we were swapping pictures of each other and our family and our ham stations and so forth.
0: Audience needs to understand, slow scan means you can send actually by radio a still photograph these days in color from right here in my house. I could transmit one to a guy in Japan, and he'd see a picture of me in a good detailed color printout on his screen. That's called slow scan.
1: Right, because it takes several seconds to send the picture over the narrow band that we have available for amateur radio.
0: Right.
1: So all of a sudden a voice broke in. W2NSD, this is Juliet Yankee 1. And it was King Hussein.
0: Right.
1: And he said he was going to be in Washington in a few days and would like to meet me. So I went down to Washington and met him at Blair House, and he handed me an envelope with two first-class round-trip tickets for me and my wife to go to Jordan. He says, I want you to come over and see what you've done. So we went over, and I met over 400 licensed amateurs, all of them in their teens.
0: Wow.
1: As I went from, he had a driver, the fellow who had been teaching all of these people, drive me from one end of the country to the other, and I went to every major city in Jordan and met the amateur radio clubs. And they were just at that time about to start putting in their first electronic manufacturing plant. And I visited there again about 10 years later. And Prince Rod, JY2RZ, who is the head of the Royal Jordanian Amateur Radio Society, held a special meeting and had several hundred amateurs there, and introduced me as the person having more of an effect on the country of Jordan than anyone other than the king himself.
0: Wow.
1: So it transformed Jordan from an agricultural country, or it helped, I should say, from an agricultural country with shepherds and so forth into a high-tech country.
0: Actually, it's done that for America and every other country around the world.
1: Well, we could do a lot more. I've been plugging to have the fundamentals of electronics and electricity taught in all of our public schools, and I'd like to see an 8-year course from grades 5 through 12 teaching this.
0: Why are we not doing it, Wayne?
1: Well,
0: I mean, we are.
1: Well, you know, you're well aware of the sad state of our educational system.
0: I am.
1: Pardon me, that's the wrong word, of our school system. Because we have the lowest, the dumbest, most ignorant graduates of our schools of any country in the organized world.
0: Mm-hmm.
1: And but we make up for it by having it be by far the most expensive school system. So at any rate,
0: there are a lot of people who think the entire educational system, school system, whatever, across country ought to be torn down and redone.
1: Well, it certainly needs that. But then we have a lot of things. Our health system is just as bad. We're health, that's the wrong word for it. Our sickness care system.
0: Mm-hmm. Well, we'll get to
1: also
0: that.
1: Also, the most expensive in the world and one of the least effective.
0: I want to lead you into one other area. I know that you've done a lot of research into cold fusion and published a lot on cold fusion. And let me tell you what I remember about cold fusion. And now, and you update me from there. There were a couple of guys from Utah, from some university in Utah, who said, we've got it. we've got cold fusion. And then there was a long pause, and the world scientific community basically said, no, you don't. We can't duplicate this. Cold fusion is not a reality. It's a bunch of baloney. Dead silence since.
1: Well, here we are 6 years later, and those two chaps, Professors Pons and Fleischmann, who were at the University of Utah, are now working for Toyota. And Toyota came to them and said, we will give you any amount of money you want for a laboratory anywhere in the world. Where do you want it? And they are over in the French Riviera with a dream laboratory, $25 million laboratory.
0: Wow.
1: And as of a year ago, Professor Fleischmann, and I know both of them quite well, Professor Fleischmann was on Canadian television on a program called Closer to the Sun, and which was about cold fusion. And he was showing a bottle a little bit larger than a thermos bottle. And they said, well, now, Professor Fleischmann, you know, how much power can you get out of that little thing? And he said, well, about 10,000 watts. And, well, how often do you have to replenish the fuel? He said, about every 10 to the 5th years, every 100,000 years.
0: Yes.
1: That was a year ago. Since then, they've clammed up and are not telling us where they are. But I will be very surprised if the either the 1999 or the year 2000 Toyota is not powered by a unit about the size of a bread box, and which will be a forever power supply and will not require any fuel whatever.
0: What's the matter with us, Wayne, that we would turn away in scientific disdain two men who would come up with something like that? What's the matter with us?
1: Let me go on a little bit further. I, of course, started a magazine on cold fusion last year, so I'm right in the middle of it.
0: Yes.
1: One of the problems is that there is no accepted reason for this to happen. They don't have a good theory to explain it. Therefore, it's impossible, and everybody's made a mistake. This year, so far, there have been cold fusion conferences at MIT in Boston, at Bombay, in Monaco, in Sochi, in Russia, in Tokyo, and there was a fusion conference in the at the University of Illinois last month. Now, a chap down in Sarasota, Florida, Dr. Patterson, Dr. Jim Patterson, came up with a cold fusion cell, and he got a patent on it, much to the chagrin of the patent office. Who had a rule saying we're not going to give any patents on cold fusion because it doesn't exist. But he got one anyway. And he demonstrated his cell at Monaco 6 months ago. And at that time, he was turning out six times more heat out than the energy required to run the cell. At the University of Illinois last month, he was turning out 100 times more energy than it took to run the cell.
0: Wow.
1: So things are progressing very rapidly, particularly in Russia and Japan. And Japan is the big one. They're spending about $200 million a year on research. In the United States, the leading researcher was a professor from a small college in Vernon, Texas, doing it at home in his garage. And it spent about $5,000 total on it.
0: All right. Well, then I repeat my question. What is wrong with us? We are supposed to be the individuals. We're supposed to be the entrepreneurs. We're supposed to be the rebels. What happened to us?
1: What happened to us in every field that you can think of? In electronics, we invented the tape recorder. Japan developed it. We've invented one thing after another, discovered it, and then Japan has come along and taken it away and run with it. And the result is that they have completely taken our consumer electronic industry away. We do not manufacture televisions here. We do not manufacture tape recorders, video recorders, or anything like that.
0: That's right.
1: So what's wrong with us? Well, that's another half hour.
0: But I mean,
1: I have proposed solutions. Now, I mentioned that I was a member of the Economic Development Commission in New Hampshire,
0: right,
1: at the request of the governor. And I told him at the time, I said, if you point me to this commission, I'm going to raise hell. And he said, well, that's why I'm appointing you. So the result of it was that I looked into each of these situations, the health care, the education, and so forth and so on, and wrote a series of papers saying, well, now here is what I've found, and we held hearings by the dozens and dozens. Here's what I've found, and here are some proposed solutions to these.
0: Mm-hmm.
1: And, of course, nobody, I couldn't get people to even read the papers. The legislature, I'd sent them out to the legislature and the governor, and I'd say, well, now, did you read this? Well, I haven't had time to read that yet. And so I finally got fed up and put all of my reports together and published them as a book. And I've been distributing that to anybody that wants to find out that there are some simple, inexpensive solutions to virtually all of our major problems in this country. And I call the book We the People Declare War on Our Lousy Government. So there is a way to make Congress honest and stop being a bunch of crooks. There is a way to have the bureaus pare themselves down, and for any bureau in the country, any federal or state bureau, to cut itself in half within 3 years and do it cooperatively and enthusiastically.
0: But it can't. You can't blame it all on the government, Wayne. In other
1: words,
0: I do. But you can't. In other words, in America, we do have Chrysler. We've got GM. We've got a lot of other very large companies that, even though they pay their dues to the government, they have private money that could be invested, and they've got entrepreneurs, and they've got people who ought to be financing this kind of work and are not. So why not?
1: Well, of course, that comes down to the quarterly dividends. Yes, we have a lot of problems with large corporations. When I got into the music business, when the compact disc was invented, I said, hey, this is so great that I believe that this is going to take over. And everybody said, oh, no, come on. Everybody's got LP players. It'll never go anywhere.
0: Yeah.
1: So I started a magazine on compact disc called CD Review. And it soon became the largest music magazine in the country. And what do you know, the compact disc business was the fastest growing consumer electronics industry in history. So the CDs have taken over. But, again, of course, they're all come from Japan. So
0: how does it feel to be always a step ahead and living a life? You know, I mean, certainly time has proven and given you some rewards in retrospect, but you go through constant hell.
1: Well, it is a fight. Now, in the music business, we have six major labels that, at the time I started, had 96% of all sales. And there were about several thousand small independent labels that had no way of getting good performers, had no way of getting airplay, had no way of getting distribution in the stores,
0: mm-hmm.
1: and so forth, because it was all controlled by this cartel, five of the six being foreign companies. So I said, hey, this stinks. So I started pushing independent music, and I did a magazine that went out to the retailers. I did a magazine that went out to the independent record companies, and I started putting out samplers of the music that was available on the independent record, because it was the best music in the world. It was fabulous music, but nobody was hearing it. So I put out over 150 of these samplers and got them out by the millions to the readers of my magazine, and the sales of independent music went from 4% up to 12% within 3 years. So we generated a few billion dollars of sales for the independent record company.
0: Mm-hmm.
1: And I built my own studio here because very few of the recording studios were geared for digital recording.
0: That's right.
1: And it required a different kind of studio.
0: Absolutely.
1: So I built my own and pretty soon was making recordings and doing recordings for independent record companies. And we manufactured them for over 1,000 different companies.
0: Wow.
1: And I can't help doing these things because somebody needs to do it.
0: Well, somebody does need to do it, and there are not enough Wayne Greens around, and that's what's wrong. The question is why, and I guess the answer is
1: Ben Jeans.
0: And a school system, educational system, that has literally reached out and grabbed and embraced mediocrity, and now we're moving beyond that to even if you're not in the mediocre class, why, what you're doing is okay, outcome-based.
1: Well, there's a nice book out by John Taylor Gatto, the prize-winning teacher in New York, New York State, New York City, and so forth, called Dumbing Us Down.
0: That's right.
1: And a wonderful book. Matter of fact, I just put together a list of 49 books that I recommend people read, and I'm going to advertise that in my next issue of 73. I also have another booklet here of the editorials that I haven't had space to run yet in the magazine.
0: No kidding.
1: And I've got a 32-page booklet.
0: Unpublished,
1: of very tiny type.
0: Unpublished editorials by Wayne Green. That's almost like Beatles music, never heard.
1: Well, I run about 4 pages of very small type each month of my editorials. And I cover all kinds of things. I noticed one here in this booklet on poisoning yourself. And, of course, I point out that we are poisoning ourselves regularly. We do it not only with nicotine and with drugs, but we do it with aspartame, and or otherwise known as NutraSweet. We do it with amalgam fillings in our teeth, which put mercury into our systems, which is a deadly poison. And we've had so many cases of multiple sclerosis and Alzheimer's that have been reversed by taking amalgam fillings out of teeth. We do it with...
0: let me tell you something, Wayne.
1: Yeah.
0: I recently had a lot of dental work done. I asked my dentist about that.
1: Mm-hmm.
0: And she,
1: right,
0: real looker too, she said baloney.
1: That's right. You know why?
0: Why?
1: Supposing that this became generally known, that this was causing all of this trouble.
0: Well, then they'd
1: the lawsuits would be in the trillions.
0: Mm-hmm. Make the silicone breast thing look like nothing.
1: Exactly. You see, this started over 100 years ago, and they have no way to really stop it. Now, the dentists are having over twice as many tumors as other occupations because they're handling this mercury all the time.
0: Yeah, well, so are ham radio operators, according
1: to
0: the stats.
1: Yeah, because EMFs also are harmful. And I don't know if you've read much about vaccinations, but there is no shred of proof that vaccinations work, and we have endless studies showing how much harm they do.
0: I've heard that from a lot of people.
1: Right. Well, there's a couple of really good books out on that. And, of course, as I say, I recommend... Oh, one of the best books that I've read recently is called Maximize Immunity by Dr. Bruno Combi, and, a French doctor. And he has changed my way of eating completely. So, but there are a whole bunch of these books, and I've got, a list of 49 books that I recommend. And some of them are exciting. For instance, I have one book that explains how you can communicate with animals. And I don't mean just simple communication. I mean in-depth.
0: Really?
1: And
0: that really is... I'm going to be asking you about that. We're coming up here on the bottom of the hour here, but I...
1: Well, that's the kind of things I talk about in my editorial.
0: All right. Well, then let's talk about them. We'll be right back. Wayne Green is my guest, editor of the Ham Magazine, 73... And we are going to get phone lines open. Everybody be patient. I have got a fax that is going to lead Wayne into a very, very controversial area. Not that he's going to mind, because he's Wayne Green. And I'm going to issue a warning here in a moment to all of you. But we are not going to avoid it. We are going to talk about it in just a moment. Stay right there.

0: Art Bell is taking calls on the Wildcard Line at 702-727-1295. That's 702-727-1295. First-time callers can reach Art Bell at 702-727-1222. 702-727-1222. Now, here again, Art Bell.
1: Once again, here I am. My guest is Wayne Green, 73 Magazine, Ham Radio, and much more. And we're beginning to get into the much more category. I am going to get the lines open in this half hour, so prepare thyself. All right, what we're about to talk about, I want you to know, I want to warn you right off the bat, we are not endorsing, I don't endorse, is not endorsed by any legitimate medical group that I know of, and yet may be true. I'm not recommending you try it. In fact, I'm recommending you do nothing until you consult your doctor. Having said that, I'm going to read you this fact. Hey, Art, have you ever heard of the low-level electrical unit that you can use to kill off viruses, bacteria, and other bugs in our bodies? Supposedly, it'll kill off flu bugs, cancer, and all that enters our bodies by virtually electrocuting them. I'll be giving it a try next week, and I'll let you know how it works. There's a book on this, How to Build the Machine. I have Candida. And they say it'll kill it off, too. I'll gladly send you the name of the book next week, if you're interested. It's from Annie in L.A. The reason I read this fax is now already apparent to Wayne Green. Wayne believes that he has a fast cure for AIDS, and no doubt other diseases, and I knew that fax would set you off, Wayne, and that's a good way to get into this. I'm not immune to new ideas. You've been a leader in many areas, and this is yet another one. You believe, don't you, Wayne, that it is possible to kill viruses, bacteria, in blood with electrical...
2: let's not make it a matter of religious belief, okay? The Albert Einstein College of Medicine in New York, which transcends religious beliefs, I believe, reported in a paper that they had stopped the growth of HIV by passing a 50 microampere current, now this is a very small current, through the blood, and that prevented the virus from replicating and caused it to die. So this is fact. Now, the next step is, well, do we take the blood out and pass the current through it, or can we do it while it's in the body? Mm-hmm. Well, it's very simple to do it while it's in the body. The blood is the path of least resistance through the body. So what a scientist in California said, well, let's put a little contact on the ankle of each leg, because all of the blood in the body flows through these very large leg arteries.
1: Right.
2: And put enough voltage on there so that the 50 microamperes of current goes through the blood.
1: Mm-hmm.
2: And let's see what happens. And he developed a little device to do this.
1: In other words, let me ask you, are you saying the blood is the best conductor?
2: Oh, yes.
1: Yeah, okay.
2: Yeah, it's the lowest resistance, so that's where the current goes.
1: Okay.
2: So he found it took about 30 volts, 35 volts, which is just a few of these little, four of these 9-volt transistor radio batteries.
1: Right.
2: And put a couple of contacts on the legs, and then he put a switch in there to switch the polarity back and forth so that it wouldn't polarize. And tried this on some people, and I wrote about this about a year ago and have distributed pamphlets on how to build this little, very simple contraption. And I have had many, many reports of success, of saving people's lives that had AIDS. It also seems to work on Epstein-Barr and herpes, and we don't know how much else. But as I say, it's very simple to do, and this fellow that came up with the idea has documented several hundred cures of people in the last stages of AIDS. I have not, and he has not heard of one case yet that has failed where people have used this. So I'm kind of encouraged about that, and think that this is certainly something that should be tested by medical science. And I realize that this is going to be catastrophic for the medical industry, because they're looking for something that they can sell as to cure this, looking for a pharmaceutical that they can sell and make millions and millions or billions of dollars.
1: Of course.
2: And here is something that costs maybe 25 cents per person to cure it, and that is just something that is not of great interest to the medical industry. A ham friend of mine, who is the head of a research hospital in Canada, is quite interested in developing and experimenting with this, and I went up there and visited him and saw his hospital, and it's a fabulous place. Looks like a Hyatt Regency.
1: Mm-hmm.
2: And they, I believe, will be going ahead and doing some research on this, but they're not as controlled by the AMA and the pharmaceutical industry as the and the FDA as the American system is.
1: So then what you're telling us is this will be given a good test, AMA or not, it is going to get a test.
2: I believe so. Every time I mention this to any of the people involved with AIDS in this country, they get absolutely furious.
1: Oh,
2: they say
1: sure.
2: It's impossible, it can't be, AIDS is incurable.
1: Well, you know, we are biological, electrical, biological beings, and I don't think it's impossible.
2: Let's give it a real try. But as I say, there are clinics now in Mexico and in Jamaica and several other countries that are using this with great success, and they're having an enormous success with a number of other illnesses also, and even with cancer.
1: It's incredible.
2: So, good heavens, let's give it an honest try. One of the things that I was starting to talk about was this communication
1: with animals.
2: And this book, Kinship of All Life, is a marvelous little book. And this fellow learned how to communicate by having to take care of a movie dog who was very intelligent. And the dog taught him how to communicate. And pretty soon, this book tells you exactly how to do it. And I have found that I can communicate not only with animals, but even with flies. And I know that's completely, totally ridiculous, but it works.
1: Well, I've always thought you'd talk to flies. let's hear it. How do you do it?
2: Well, you have to read the book.
1: Wayne.
2: That's the way it goes. No, I can't. I can't go into the details on these things.
1: How about a general?
2: But I do recommend, as I say, a number of books that people really ought to read to find out what's going on.
1: All right. I want to open the lines and let people talk to you, Wayne. But
2: okay.
1: First,
2: one more thing.
1: Yes.
2: If you ever want to talk about Amelia Earhart, I know more about that than anybody else in the world.
1: Well, we'll
2: I have written about that in my editorials in 73, is exactly what happened to her and why.
1: Well, all right, so tell us what happened to her, if you can do it quickly. I've got a bunch of stuff I want to cover.
2: Okay.
1: Amelia Earhart, of course we want to know. And throw in Judge Crater if you've got anything on him.
2: No, but Amelia, my father was in aviation right from the beginning, and he started the first transatlantic airline. And one of the people in aviation that we knew quite well was a chap who was the chief engineer on Amelia's airplane for her trip around the world.
1: Mm-hmm.
2: And he came to visit us well before the trip and explained what he was doing in modifying her plane for this trip. And he said that he was putting on an extra special powerful engine and extra wing tanks.
1: Mm-hmm.
2: Because she was actually the whole trip around the world was a spy mission for the Navy to get pictures of Truk Island and the Japanese installations there, because the Navy wanted to know what was going on.
1: Yeah, I've heard this.
2: And so he rigged out the plane with these extra wing tanks and the cameras and the more powerful engine. And the idea...
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2: New Guinea.

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1: When Wayne Green is on a submarine, and they have a submarine rest camp, and by the way, that all happened because of amateur radio. A submarine rest camp on Majuro Island in the Marshall Islands. And while I was there, I talked to some of the natives, and they said, oh, yes, we had a plane crash here a few years ago with a woman and a man in it. And the Japanese came along a few days later and picked up the plane and took the two of them away to Saipan. So when I got to Saipan, I went ashore and talked with some of the natives there, and they said, oh, yeah, they were here. But, you know, it's funny, when the Americans came, they burnt the plane, and just before they got here, the woman was killed by the Japanese, and the fellow that was with her, he died earlier of his injuries. So the fellow did a lot of research on this for years and wrote a book explaining all of this, and the Navy fought him every inch of the way. The Japanese fought him every inch of the way, but he still got the story, and he came out and printed that several years ago. But I was there and serendipitously knew just what was happening.
2: She was she was executed as a spy by the
1: Japanese. That's right, and probably rightfully so.
2: All right,
1: but they didn't want to admit it because she was the most famous woman in the world.
2: Right, I understand. All right, I have one quick technical question. And I don't want the audience to go away. It'll be very quick. Maybe you can answer this for me, Wayne. It's one I've... somebody sent a fax, and I've never been able to answer this myself. I run, you know, I've got an SB-220, and I run full kilowatt here. And I'm on 75 meters a lot. Wayne, there have been times when I have been in, you know, talking to somebody, and I've released the microphone, and I actually hear either the last half or even an entire word of my own, plus the mic click, come back at me.
1: Yep, I can explain that.
2: Can you? How in the hell can that be? Where is that? And not at a weak, not a very weak return either, but a strong return.
1: How can that be? Let me tell you. I was on a trip around the world a few years ago, and I stopped off to visit a fellow in Australia who was experimenting with moon bounce on 2 meters, and he had a humongous antenna system there.
2: Right.
1: Well, while I was there, we got on 20 meters and talked with my home station in New Hampshire.
2: Right.
1: And they said, hey, while you're there, let's try 75 meters and see how it goes. So I said, oh, that's great. So we went down to 75, and my signal there was S9, strong signal on 75 meters.
2: Hmm.
1: So what you're hearing is your signal going all around the world and coming back to you.
2: On 75?
1: On 75.
2: And the people should know 75 meters is sort of a regional band, thought to be a regional band at best.
1: Right.
2: I mean, it certainly should not go around the world.
1: Well, it does, and I heard my own signals.
2: Wow. All right,
1: that's what you're hearing.
2: All right, look, I would like to take, if we could, some calls. Celeste for the Rockies, you're on the air with Wayne Green. Where are you calling from, please?
3: Vancouver, British Columbia.
2: All right, welcome.
3: I was going to ask Wayne a couple questions or an opinion. What does he think of groups of people who, like, kind of operate repeaters but only allow certain people to talk on them, like they monopolize the frequency?
2: Well, that's a good question.
1: Yes, I think that sucks, let's put it that way. Is that easy in one word?
2: Is that direct enough for you, Colin?
3: It's pretty well direct, pretty well. we've had quite a significant problem of that up here in Vancouver.
1: They have a problem with that all over, and it's unfortunate because, you know, people do want to keep everybody else out, and that isn't what amateur radio is about. Amateur radio is supposed to be open to everybody.
2: All right, it's a good question. It leads to another one just before the top of the hour. Where is ham radio going? Why don't we have geostationary satellites in orbit, Wayne? Why are we way behind? Why has ham radio lost people from its ranks? What is the future?
1: Oh, dear.

0: We are gaining ranks, but only in the no-code tech, and we have found, looking at the figures, that they are not upgrading, absolutely not upgrading. And so what they're doing is really getting on the repeaters and talking with each other, but they're not making any effort to learn anymore or to take advantage of the tremendous amount of fun we have doing all of the things that we can do in amateur radio.
1: In other words, super...
0: And I don't know any good... answer to that.
1: In other words, Super CB.
0: Right, Super CB.
1: The fear of the people who said that's what we're going to get with no code, and so you sort of affirmed that's what we're getting.
0: That's what we're getting. So at any rate, that is unfortunate, but that reflects generally what's happened with society in the United States.
1: It's true.
0: So, and again, as you read more, you'll find that vaccinations... apparently have a lot to do with this, as does our our school system, which makes it so that people are not inquisitive, not creative, and not adventurous. And our school system is designed to discourage that.
1: Well, so, you said, Wayne, and this is, gets a little deep. There's something I call the quickening. Events seem to be accelerating, and... political, social, economic, every arena you look at, events are accelerating at a very fast pace, and we're not going in a very good direction. You were in aviation. My analogy is, in the old days, I love this one. I've been using it for about a week now. You remember in the High and the Mighty, they'd get halfway across the Pacific, and a little red light would come on and say, point of no return. In other words, you'd used up all the fuel. You could only go forward. You couldn't go back to your takeoff point. And I think that in a lot of ways, humanity's little red light came on here not so long ago.
0: Well, we have hope in that it is, that this is centered primarily in the United States, which is the worst. Other countries that have followed our lead are suffering the same problems.
1: I didn't say it was hopeless. I just said we're going to go on to whatever is next. There's going to be a change.
0: Well, I obviously...
1: Yeah, obviously. That's right. Absolutely right. Obviously.
0: Unfortunately, this is self-sustaining because
1: I
0: the school
1: know.
0: System makes it so that we do not have the adventures, the guts to go out and make the changes that need to be changed.
1: All right.
0: Now,
1: hold it right there.
0: Change...
1: We're at the top of the hour. We'll be right back. Relax.

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1: It is that. I'm Art Bell. My guest is Wayne Green, editor-in-chief of 73 Magazine and a lot more magazines and periodicals, and general entrepreneur, an out-front guy, years ahead of his time. The kind of guy I like to have as a guest. Yeah, he's a rebel.

0: I want to devote this hour to moving through as many questions as we can. And I've got some faxes here for you. Are you there? Uh-oh.
1: Ooh-ooh. Wayne's not there.
0: Ah, well, the phone company. I didn't do it. The phone company did it to me. Well, let's see. How can we cure this? There is where there is a will, there is a way. Wayne Green, are you there? Hello? Well, no, wait a minute. Hold on. Let me put you over here. Wayne, are you there?
2: Hi, Art.
0: Oh, good. I'm sorry. The good old-fashioned phone company. Thank you very much.
2: Indeed.
0: They did us in. Well, that's not the first time it's ever happened to me. Suddenly, it's a weird thing, Wayne. Have you ever noticed that lately something's been going on with the phone company, and I've been getting an awful lot of, I'm sorry, all circuits are busy type of thing. Very hard to dial out. Maybe it's just a local phenomenon. I don't know, but it's been deteriorating. What I was saying is I want to move through in this hour a bunch of quick questions. Somebody sent me an urgent fax to you. Did you mention the book Kinship with All Life? When you were talking about communication with animals, this is something this poor person has been looking for all their life. Is that the title of your book?
2: Art, I'd like to say something to you.
0: Okay.
2: First off, this is John from Wood River, Illinois.
0: John. I'm trying to get my guest back.
2: Okay, I'm sorry.
0: I got to go, John. Thank you very much. Have a good morning. I'm trying to get my guest back online is what I'm trying to do. Wayne, are you there?
3: I am here.
0: Oh, man. You know, so many people are trying to call in, Wayne, that when I lost you, when it just dumped, I thought I had you back, but I didn't, and I couldn't even clear a line. I couldn't even get a line to call out on, so something's going on with the phone company lately. I want to cover as much as I can very quickly. Did you mention, this is a fax from somebody, and they say it's urgent, did you mention a book called Kinship with All Life?
3: Yes.
0: Is that your book?
3: No, oh no.
0: Okay, this person has been looking for this book for about 20 years, and they say, fulfill a lifelong dream and tell me how in the hell I can get hold of this book.
3: Well, I found, I had a copy, somebody stole it, and I found another one just recently in an occult bookstore in Boulder, Colorado, right on the main walking street.
0: So, in other words, it's not easy.
3: No, it's by Boone, B-O-O-N-E is the fellow's name that wrote it.
0: So,
3: I can give you, I can even give an ISBN number if you want it.
0: Sure.
3: Let me dig through my little catalog of books here that I think are, people are crazy if they don't read.
0: Okay.
3: And let's see.
0: That's a good title, Books You're Crazy If You Don't Read. Be a good title for a list.
3: It takes me a little time because I've got 49 books here, and I just ran into a review of the 50th.
0: Okay. Kinship with All Life is the name
3: right.
0: of the book.
3: Yeah.
0: And it has to do with communication, talking with animals.
3: With any kind of other life, actually. Mm-hmm. This all started with a book. Oh, here it is, here. ISBN number. Got your pencil out.
0: Yep.
3: 0-06-0609. 12-5.
0: Got it.
3: And that's by J. Allen Boone, published by Harper in 1954. It's a $10 book and worth $100.
0: Do you think that it would still be available through Harper?
3: Oh yes, paperback edition is dated 1976, and they're still carrying it in some bookstores.
0: All right. If we can, then, let's move through some calls. So many people want to talk to you, Wayne. I do, however, want to give you an opportunity to give out an address and phone number or whatever it is you want to give out for a list of books that people ought to read or whatever materials you've got you want to peddle here.
3: Okay, sure. The address is Wayne Green, Peterboro, New Hampshire, like in Peter and Peter Rabbit.
0: Right.
3: Peterboro, New Hampshire, and it doesn't make any difference how you spell it, it gets here. The zip code is the magic, 03458. 03458.
0: All right, give the whole thing again.
3: Okay, it's Wayne Green, Peterboro, New Hampshire, 83458-1107.
0: Okay.
3: As a matter of fact, I get letters just with my picture on it and the and the zip code.
0: All right. Is there a telephone number people can call to order things, or?
3: Yes, you can order through 800-274-7373.
0: Okay, and what is it they can order?
3: Okay, we have Wayne Green's recommended book list, which has 49 books that you're crazy if you don't read. And that's $2 just to cover the handling and shipping.
0: Right.
3: And I have a 32-page book of my editorials that haven't been published yet.
0: Mm.
3: And they cover an incredible variety of subjects, which I think they will find most interesting. A lot of it is ham-oriented, but a lot isn't.
0: Now, I'm curious, are these books that are, excuse me, editorials that were too hot to handle, editorials that...
3: I just haven't had room to print them yet.
0: Oh, okay.
3: I'm 32 pages ahead, and I only run 4 pages a month.
0: Mm-hmm.
3: I have a book on the solutions, proposed solutions to all of our major social problems called Declare War, and that's $13 postpaid. And I have Wayne Green's or Uncle Wayne's adventures in submarine adventures in World War II, the inside story of what it's like to be on a submarine on 5 war patrols and almost get killed a few times. And that's $7.50 for a 60-page book.
0: Okay.
3: And so forth. If anybody writes, I'll send them a list of all of the stuff that's available.
0: All right, and the order number, I'll give it again for you, Wayne. It's 1-800-274-7373.
3: Right.
0: That's a pretty good number, 7373.
3: Isn't that an accident, though?
0: I bet you had to work to get that one. All right, the million people want to talk to you, Wayne. It's a rare opportunity for them. So, east of the Rockies, you're on the air with Wayne Green. Where are you calling from, please?
4: Yes, this is Sam calling from Austin, Texas, KFON.
0: Hi there.
4: Hello, Art. Very, very intriguing and interesting conversation with Mr. Green.
0: Yes.
4: He's already covered a couple of the points that I was interested in. I was only interested in also getting access to a subscription to his magazine, 73.
0: Oh.
4: And also the specification for this anti-AIDS apparatus that he mentioned.
0: Mm-hmm. Well, I don't know if it's anti-AIDS. I don't know if you'd call it that. Or
3: maybe Uncle AIDS.
4: Or anti-malady.
0: Yeah. Yeah. you actually have published the technical specifications for this, right, Wayne?
3: Yes, I have a little 16-page booklet that explains the history of it and how it works and gives the circuit diagram and so forth. And I've been sending that out to anybody that sends in a self-addressed stamped envelope. Make it a large envelope because it's a 5.5, 8.5 booklet.
0: Fortunately, in this country, we still have freedom of speech. And I guess that allows you to do this. Now, you probably...
3: Well, don't think that the FDA hasn't been here demanding to take them all.
0: Really?
3: You bet.
0: Well, of course, you don't have the machines there, do you?
3: I haven't photocopied any more yet.
0: I'm sure they have. West of the Rockies, you're on the air with Wayne Green. Hi.
5: Hey, good morning, Art and Wayne. This is Eric in Fresno on KMJ 580.
0: Yes, sir.
5: And I was just going to chime in there and say... When other hams and we get this satellite system hooked up over here, and we were playing around on it and stuff, and we got some other people, non-hams over here, and they were just absolutely fascinated that we can send a signal up on a satellite and talk on it, and these people were just tripping out, and they thought it was so great, and they got interested in it and stuff.
3: Oh, heck, we've got over 2 dozen satellites up there just for ham radio.
0: We do, but Wayne, that brings up a really important question. It seems to me, now I don't want to get too technical for people, but a typical television satellite, you know, that brings you HBO and all the rest of it, and we've got a lot of them up there now, have an incredible amount of spectrum available, unbelievable amounts of spectrum, and ham radio could literally leave the shortwave bands altogether if we had one... or a series of geosynchronous satellites, and we don't. And why don't we?
3: Well, because nobody has done it. I talked with the owners of several of the commercial satellites when I was a member of the FCC's Long Range Planning Committee,
0: mm-hmm.
3: and the heads of all of the major communications companies were part of that committee. And I talked with them about that, and they said, yes, they'd love to make some of their unused channels available for amateur radio communication.
0: Right.
3: And I wrote about this in my editorial, and I said, well, now, ARL, do something about this. The channels are available. It's a wonderful and incredibly good emergency system that we could set up.
0: You bet.
3: Nobody did anything.
0: You bet.
3: That's all, and I've written
0: about
3: that.
0: And I'll bet I know why.
3: The path is there, ready to go.
0: Yeah, I bet I know why, too, Wayne. I'll bet it's because of the phone company. Because literally, if hams had a geosynchronous satellite in place, it would supplant, literally would supplant the phone company.
3: I don't think so. I think that it's a matter of there being nobody with the guts to go ahead and do it. That's all. It takes one person to do these things.
0: I know, but that would mean I could sit here with a little handheld thing and talk to somebody in anywhere on the continent. And
3: anywhere in the world.
0: I know. Well,
3: as a matter of fact, I've written in my editorials and explained, hey, here is a simple system where you can generate a message with your computer, have it automatically translated to any language in the world, and delivered anywhere in the world
0: in
3: seconds.
0: Right, exactly right. All of that is eminently possible, and we're not doing it. I can only imagine, I mean, of the powers in the world, Wayne, the phone company's one of the bigger ones.
3: Well, I can't do everything.
0: I understand.
3: I'm busy right now promoting cold fusion, and that's taking a lot of work. And that's exciting work, because this is going to be one of the largest industries in the world within 20 years.
0: Well, either that or we'll find Wayne Green in a ditch somewhere. West of the Rockies, you're on the air with Wayne Green. Hello.
6: Carson, California, Art.
0: Hello.
6: Lovely show. Enjoying myself listening to that. That was one of the questions I was going to ask. Another one I was thinking about was along this line. This line was, why somebody couldn't launch a big, giant metal ball and people in the backyard bounce laser beams off of it and talk around the world or around the country that way.
0: Well, I don't know if that's the most efficient. Repeaters in geosynchronous orbit are much better, aren't they, Wayne?
3: Oh, sure. Well, you could use laser, and that would give you a wider bandwidth to use, but using radio at microwave frequencies does a pretty good job of it, and it's a lot easier to receive and transmit both ways. A laser calls for a very, very accurate aiming.
0: You bet. All right, Wild Card Line, you're on the air with Wayne Green. Good morning.
7: Yes, let me get the radio turned on here.
0: Turn it off, please.
7: Yes. Good morning, Art Wayne. I have a question. Perhaps Wayne can follow up on his, he's quite a fellow paraphrasing his books, that the ways to cut the federal government back 50% and with this thing on the Congress not decided, and I understand the people of the country would just as soon see the non-essentials cut out. I wonder if he could paraphrase his book.
0: All right.
3: Oh, sure. That's a very simple approach. Any bureau can be cut in half within 3 years, and all you have to do is say to each bureau, look, every year you spend all you can at the end of the fiscal year so that you will have a bigger budget next year. And this is the way they all work. Now, any money that you save over your budget this year will be distributed to the people in your bureau. And they will scrimp and save and not hire more people in order to have a big bonus at the end of the year. Then the next year you start them with the lower figure and say any money that you save and don't spend over the budget, you can split among yourselves. And let greed take over and do it. And they'll all do it enthusiastically and happy. Make sense?
0: Yeah, in a perverted kind of way.
3: Well, greed works.
0: In other words, speed up the process, sort of.
3: Well, no, this is a way to have the government budget cut enormously just within 3 years.
0: I guess it would end up that way, wouldn't it?
3: Sure.
0: Very quickly, east of the Rockies, you're on the air with Wayne Green. Where are you calling from, please?
8: I'm calling from Geneva, Ohio.
0: All right.
8: This is Lucky.
0: Okay, you got a question?
8: Is it possible to convert a CB to a halfway decent
0: ham radio?
8: Yeah.
3: Oh, sure. I've run hundreds of articles on how to do that. Hundreds of them.
0: And generally, CB radios are readily convertible to 10 meters, right, Wayne?
3: That's right.
0: And they make great little 10-meter radios.
3: Oh, sure. You have whole networks of thousands of hams up there doing just that.
0: All right, so if a CB-er wants to get religion, he might even have the equipment he needs right now. We'll be back with Wayne Reen in just a moment of 73 Magazine.

0: Art Bell is taking calls on the Wildcard Line at 702-727-1295. That's 702-727-1295. First-time callers can reach Art Bell at 702-727-1222. 702-727-1222. Now, here again, Art Bell.
1: Okay, here we go again. In just a moment, Wayne Green, editor and chief of 73 Magazine and so much more.
2: I think so.
1: Good. We've only got about 20 minutes. It's the stretch run. But again, a lot of people want to talk to you. You're a popular guy.
2: I'm into an awful lot of different things.
1: That must be it. West of the Rockies, you're on the air with Wayne Green. Hi.
3: Oh, good morning, Wayne Green. Good morning, Art. This is Jake from out here in Paso Robles, California at KPRL.
1: Yes, sir.
3: Well, I've been running radio equipment for probably 30 years. I run a Collins set, a transmitter and receiver, and been on it for probably as long as radio's been free, almost. Started out with a crystal radio. I always understood that radio, the airways, were free, and I really don't know how the government got their fingers into it at all myself. Can somebody answer that one for me?
1: Well, yeah, I can. I think Wayne can, too, and we did at the beginning of the program. Wayne and I do seem to agree. The airwaves are free, yes, but we don't want them to be anarchy, or they will not be of use to anybody. So there is the FCC and other equivalent organizations around the world that try and bring some order. I mean, if you want to know what anarchy is, listen to the CB band. Would you agree with that, Wayne?
2: Oh, absolutely. No, we do have to have some control over things. It is a scarce resource, and you just can't say, oh, okay, everybody do anything they want, because then a few people will hog it.
4: This concludes Side 1. Please leave the cassette exactly where it is, flip it over, and begin again.
1: East of the Rockies, you're on the air with Wayne Green. Where are you calling from, please?
5: I'm calling from northern Alberta.
1: Alberta, Canada, all right.
2: Hi there, Alberta.
5: Hello.
2: I was up in Edmonton recently. Wonderful area up there.
1: Turn your radio off.
5: Okay.
1: That's very important. We have a delay system here, and it will confuse the caller and me.
5: Okay.
1: Okay, go ahead.
5: I was going to ask Wayne Green if he has any theory on time travel. I heard the other facts yesterday, and I have my own theory, and I was wondering if you had one.
2: Send me a copy of your theory? I would be most interested to see what ideas you have. Yes, I have some thoughts on that, but they're nothing that can go in a 20-minute segment. I also, as a result of the developments in cold fusion, which seems to be centering about the transmutation of elements, and it seems as though the lithium in the lithium solution that is used in this combination is changing into boron, and the palladium is changing into silver, and the hydrogen is changing into helium.
1: Really?
2: And things like that. But one of the results of this is that we've had to reinspect what an atom is and how it's made up. And we've had all kinds of interesting theories on it, and I've written a good deal about this in my editorials. But the fact is that we have some fundamentals that nobody has been able to understand or agree on. And, like, very simple one, what is inertia? Why do we have inertia? Well, I have come up with a theory which the people in this field, and they are some of the top scientists in the world, agree, hey, this is probably, this looks like why we have inertia. And it also explains why we have gravity. And that's another thing that even Einstein was unable to come up with a good, reasonable explanation, simple explanation, for why we have inertia and gravity.
1: Mm-hmm.
2: But this cold fusion, confusion, has forced us to rethink fundamentals of physics. And I've written a good deal about this lately.
1: All right, good. West of the Rockies, you're on the air with Wayne Green. Where are you calling from, please?
6: This is Dave, the DXer in Honolulu, Hawaii.
1: Yes, sir.
6: Hello there.
2: Hi, the skin diving out there is super. I dived all six islands just recently.
6: Well, that's great to help our tourism industry. I apologize. I'm actually a popular communications reader. I'm a short waver. I have a Kenwood R5000 as well as a Sanjian portables.
7: No, we're going to have to throw you off the air then,
6: but,
7: sir.
6: I was looking through the call sign book, the big one that gets published out of New Jersey, and
7: yes.
6: I was looking
2: for... No, it's out of... yes, okay. What about it?
6: Well, I was looking for the address for W6 Oscar Bravo Bravo, and I couldn't find it.
7: That's me.
6: Why do you think some hammers don't want to... reveal their addresses for QSL reports and such.
2: That's Art's phone address. I looked it up too, and it wasn't there.
7: Well, it's going to be in the next one. I just renewed my license, and I was wanted by the call book for a while. Address wanted. They've had it for some time now. In the next call book, I'll be in there.
6: Okay. Your broadcast on 80 meters sometimes comes through to Honolulu.
7: Yeah, I get on, say, a lot of times, Wayne, after I get off the show, maybe I'll do it this morning, I get on 75 meters and have a blast.
2: Well, it goes all around the world, as I said.
7: Yeah, it does. All right, yeah, sure, I'll do it. 3885, lower sideband right after the program. How's that?
2: Even with a simple antenna, I just had a half-wave sloping dipole, and I still got into Australia 5-9 down there. Beautiful, strong signal. It surprised the heck out of me.
7: Can be done. The sunspot cycle has not been friendly of late.
2: Oh, no, it's improving. The first sunspots of the new cycle have started, and the radio conditions are going to be improving.
7: By the way,
2: one thing I wanted to mention, you had a caller from Fresno, and I forgot to break in and say that they have a fabulous ragtime festival every November in Fresno. And it's something that anybody near there ought to go hear. My star performer, Scott Kirby, who is the top ragtime pianist in the world, is performing there.
7: All right. Good plug. East of the Rockies, you're on the air with Wayne Green. Hello.
8: Wow. It's me again.
7: Well, no, you again are only allowed one time. West of the Rockies, you're on the air with Wayne Green. Hello.
9: Hi. I need to find out, is it possible to get a copy of the Halloween show?
7: Of course. I gave out the number for any of those shows. Yeah, 1-800-917-4278 is the number. East of the Rockies, you're on the air with Wayne Green.
10: Good evening.
7: Hello.
10: Mr. Green.
2: Yeah.
10: I have three questions for you.
2: I've got two answers.
10: Does the name Hola Clark ring a bell with you?
2: You bet. She wrote a book called A Cure for All Cancers. She was forced to leave the country, is now in Mexico with a clinic and is doing a marvelous job. She claims that all cancers are due to liver flukes, and she has a very simple approach for solving that with black walnut hull tincture, ground cloves, and wormwood. And let's see, she's got a book out on a cure for all AIDS, and her book was featured in the window of a research hospital in Canada, in the bookstore, and featured in the window. So
7: All right.
2: How about that?
7: All right, there you are. You've got one more you can ask.
10: I have both of those books. And another question I've got is, what do you think about communicating with God?
7: All right. Have you had any communication with God on any handbands?
2: No, not directly. If you read any of the books, and there are many of them, about near-death experiences, you'll find that most of the people who have near-death experiences experience God, and they come back quite much more religious, but they come back not adhering to any of the commercial religions.
7: There you are. West of the Rockies, you're on the air with Wayne Green. Hi.
11: Do the wild thing at 702-727-1295.
7: Well, I guess that was a comment. Wild card line, you're on the air with Wayne Green. Hello.
12: Hi, Wayne. Ken here up in Seattle.
2: Hi, Ken.
12: You probably recall I had the longest article, CQ Better Than August 56 QST, on more words and antennas. I've had about 30 or 40 since, and then I've got 40 in other magazines, guns, and whatever. Anyhow, good to hear you again. And in regard to the current technique you were describing with batteries, you're probably familiar with the Rife machine also, which is AC.
2: Well, one of the books that I recommend is called A Cure for All Cancers, and it has to do with the life of Royal Raymond Rife. which everybody really ought to read and find out that this fellow discovered what caused cancer and had a cure for it, and as a result they threw him in prison and destroyed all of his super microscopes.
12: Yeah, there was a guy who did research on microscopes, and he found some obscure reference to the Rife microscope in a library, and he couldn't hardly find anything on it, and he went even to the Museum of Science in Washington, D.C., and they didn't even have one. It was destroyed so well.
7: All right. Well,
2: another chap has also developed a super microscope called Gaston Nason's, and there's a book by Christopher Bird.
12: I got it right here. I got it right in my hand.
2: Right, on the on Gaston Nason's, and that's another one that I highly recommend people read and find out what's going on.
7: All right. Well, that's why I said earlier, and I'm going to repeat again and ask in the form of a question, Wayne. You're tampering with a lot of serious forces of nature here, medical and very basic forces of nature, and aren't you afraid somebody's going to come get you one of these days?
2: Well, that's all right. I've lived a good life and had a lot of adventures. I'm 73 years old, and if they want to get me, they can get me and shut me up.
7: You know what? That's exactly my attitude about life, too. west of the Rockies.
2: Now, the major record companies would love to see me dead. The
7: yep.
2: power companies,
7: yep.
2: the ABA, and so forth.
7: Maybe even the phone company. I mean, that's a lot of people. West of the Rockies, you're on the air with Wayne Green. Hi.
13: Hi, this is Ray from Sutherland, Oregon on KPNW.
7: Yes, sir.
13: I wanted to get the author of that book, Kinship of All Life, and the address again for the electric treatment machine that you're talking about.
7: All right, let's do it again quickly.
2: J. Allen Boone, B-O-N-N-E, is Kinship of All Life.
7: And the address.
2: And my address here, if anybody has any questions, is Wayne Green, Peterborough, New Hampshire, 03458.
7: Okay, good. Wildcard Line, you're on the air with Wayne Green. Hello.
14: Hi, Wayne. This is Elizabeth in Vancouver, Washington. You were talking about transmutation of particles and what is inertia and gravity. Are you by any chance working on ether theory?
2: Well, of course, that is also... yes, we're working with that. With regard to the, I guess you call it zero point energy.
7: Mm-hmm.
2: There's a lot of controversy about that, and we just don't know whether ether is full of energy or not.
14: Well, I'm really interested in that right now myself, and I'm working with someone on that. But one last point on what went wrong with America. Are you aware that the American Association of Pediatric Physicians published an article on the fact that breastfeeding creates rich, dense dendrites at the, you know, in the cerebrum, and bottle feeding on cow's milk leaves very few twigs on our neural branches?
2: Oh, yes. There's been, as a matter of fact, I think there's an article in Newsweek this week about that. So, yes, there's a good deal said about that. There's a wonderful book out that I recommended on how to teach your child in the womb about food, and you can teach it up to 100 words that it can recognize even before it's born.
7: Wow.
2: So there's some marvelous books that I'm recommending.
7: All right. Wildcard Line, you're on the air with Wayne Green. Hi.
15: Hi, Wayne. I'd like to mention a call to you, K6MYC. Are you familiar with that call?
2: Oh, sure.
15: Well, I'm Ms. XYL.
2: Oh, okay.
15: And I'm currently the owner of an antenna manufacturing company here in Fresno.
2: Right.
15: And we've been...
2: Mike Stahl.
15: Right.
2: Right.
15: Yeah, we've
2: known Mike for years.
15: I know. He mentioned it. In fact, he wanted me to call. He's kind of got a... He's sick tonight, so he couldn't get on here.
2: Well,
15: but,
2: feed him right. He won't get sick. If you read Maximize Immunity by Dr. Bruno Combi, he will never be sick again.
15: Well, I have all your numbers here, so I'll give you a call and get a list of your books.
2: Oh, sure. He's got my fax number, too.
15: Yeah, he does. He said he wanted to wish you the best and let me know what he's thinking about you.
2: Okay, good. But, well, he could advertise a little bit, too.
15: Hey, listen, our concern right now is PRB1 antenna heights and tower restrictions.
7: Oh, it's a
15: good
7: concern.
15: And we're fighting that just terribly here in this area.
7: Well, no, it's being fought all across America. Wayne comments, towers, hams need antennas. They need to go into the air. It's a fight, isn't it?
2: Well, my solution is very simple. That is, buy a 200-acre farm and the heck with them.
7: What about all the people, though, that can't?
2: Well, then they need to read my editorials on how to make money, all kinds of money, so that you can. It's out there if you have the guts to go for it.
7: That's a good answer. East of the Rockies, you're on the air with Wayne Green. Hi.
16: Hi.
7: Yes, sir, you're on the air. Turn your radio off.
16: Okay.
7: And tell us where you are.
16: Okay.
7: Where are you?
16: I'm in Denver.
7: Denver. All right. Do you have a question?
16: Yes, I wanted to ask him if there's some kind of block you can put on for a ham radio, because my neighbor has one and I can't use my phones or TVs or nothing.
7: All right. So interference question 101.
2: Yeah, that's very simple. There are filters that can go on your equipment. Now, the trouble is not his. It's because your equipment is not designed to be operated near any kind of a radio transmitter. And get together with a ham, and he will help you find the filters that you need to put on each of your things that are being interfered with. But all that interference can be cleared completely.
7: All right, there you are. So it doesn't have to be war. West of the Rockies, you're on the air with Wayne Green, and not a lot of time. Hi.
17: Yes, this is Rick from Seattle, Washington, and I've got the classic dumb question. What is the significance of 73 in this magazine?
2: Okay, 73 has to do with the first landline operators out west, the Morse code operators on the landlines, and the gun that opened the west was the Winchester 73. So they signed their messages, "I will you my 73," at the end. And so when the first hams got started, they continued on with that and just had it 73. Make sense?
7: Well, the modern meaning of 73s is goodbye and best wishes.
2: Right. Well, right? That's what they signed at the end of the messages out west in the landlines.
7: Maybe that's... And that comes from the gun, huh?
2: That's right.
7: As in goodbye, see you later?
2: No, what they said is, "I will you my 73 Winchester rifle."
7: I've got you.
2: Right.
7: All right. Maybe time for one more. West of the Rockies, you're on the air with Wayne Green. Where are you?
18: Hi, I'm in San Diego.
7: San Diego, yes.
18: Yeah, I was wondering, what are the penalties for broadcasting without a license?
2: That's a very complex situation. We've got a fellow out in California that has been broadcasting without a license and been fighting the FCC in court. They have a rule which says that it costs you $500, I believe, a day for doing that.
7: Mm-hmm.
2: But this fellow has been successfully fighting the FCC on that, so we'll see what happens.
7: Well, wouldn't it lead, if he should win ultimately, and I know he's had some victories in lower courts, I know who you're talking about, and it would lead certainly to anarchy, wouldn't it, Wayne?
2: It could, although in some countries they have the FM bands open for that sort of thing, and it has not been a major problem as yet.
7: Well, those wouldn't be countries with 260 million people, though.
2: Countries like Sweden with, 20 million.
7: A big difference. Wayne, it has been a pleasure. We've got to have you back. It was a very...
2: Next time I'll give my fax number.
7: Well, if you... Look, I've got time. Give your fax number real quick.
2: Okay, 603...
7: Right.
2: 588...
7: 3205. Get ready.
2: That's my one at home, my personal number.
7: All right, here they come. Good night, Wayne.
2: Okay. Thank you, Art. I've had a wonderful time.
7: Yeah, listen, I'll give you the honor. Just say good night, America.
2: Good night, America.
7: That's it. From New Hampshire and from Wayne Green and from Art Bell, good night, America's fax number. Fax them, folks. 603-588-3205 from the high desert. Good night, America.
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2: From the high desert and the great American Southwest, I bid you all good evening, good morning, as the case may be, across all these many prolific time zones covering so much territory, from the Tahitian, Hawaiian Islands out west, eastward to the Caribbean and the U.S. Virgin Islands, and maybe a little further, actually, south into South America, north all the way to the pole, and worldwide on the internet. 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And several people have sent me their little sound logo, which I ought to use. So I'm going to have that imprinted on something that I can play soon. This is Coast to Coast AM, and I'm Art Bell, and coming up shortly, our nation's only a UFO lobbyist, registered lobbyist in Washington, Stephen Bassett, along with Dr. Stephen Greer, C. SETI's Stephen Greer, to tell us what in the world is going on. There's a big flap out there. Ex-Director Woolsey, CIA Director Woolsey, has written a letter, in some ways, rebuking, that might not be the right word, changing the characterization of the meeting, the very famous meeting that most of you know about with Dr. Stephen Greer, the one in which you'll recall Dr. Greer said that Director Woolsey had his head in his hands, just astounded at the information, you'll recall. Well, there has been comment now from Woolsey, and this is going to be a news-making interview you're about to hear, so I suggest you all get ready, because probably some a slightly subdued sparks are going to fly. We're going to do something fairly dramatic tonight, in that it's a controversy, and I would imagine it's going to generate, as I said, some news. With us, Stephen Bassett, still the only lobbyist in the U.S. registered to represent UFO ET research activist organizations, founder of Paradigm Research Group, executive director of XPAC, the Extraterrestrial Phenomena Political Action Committee, the first PAC in history targeting the politics of UFO ET phenomena, author of the Paradigm Clock website, and of course Dr. Stephen Greer. He's off on a camping trip at a remote location. He is an emergency room physician, international director of C. SETI, of course, the Center for Study of Extraterrestrial Intelligence. We did a four-hour show here recently, but something has happened since. And, oh, by the way, he's also author of the newly published Extraterrestrial Intelligence, The Evidence and Implications, that book, brand new. Gentlemen, welcome to the program.
3: Hi, Art.
2: Hi.
3: Hi. Nice to be here.
2: Glad to have you, and Doctor, always glad to have you back. We are here tonight for a number of reasons, but I'd like to do it right off the bat, because, Dr. Greer, you have come on this program in the past and described a really incredible and dramatic meeting with now ex-director of the CIA, Woolsey, and one in which he finally ended up with his head in his hands. I think you described, just
3: right,
2: astounded at what you were laying out for him. And there's been a letter written by Woolsey which suggests that the meeting was not what you say it was.
3: That's right, and actually what is, it's a letter that was addressed to me from Woolsey and some of the other people at this meeting, which is attempting to, in my opinion, distort and minimize the nature and significance of the meeting and the specific things which went on at the meeting. And, for example, the person who set up the meeting, John Peterson, had set it up as a dinner party so it could be a cover for this briefing. And his wife did not even know the CIA director was coming until the morning of the event. And the letter they wrote me is questioning my characterization of it as a briefing that had a cover story of a dinner party and this sort of thing. And it's interesting because what they're referring to is the introduction of my new book, which people can see on the Internet at www.drgreer, D-R-G-R-E-E-R. And the book isn't in stores, but you can order it from the website. And what's interesting is that it's a very simple portrayal, brief portrayal, of this meeting. And they wrote me this letter, which I would have never disclosed publicly, except that one of the signatories passed it on to CNI News and asked that they publish it, and they asked me to respond. So I have had to issue a response. And my concern about this, deep concern, is that there appears to be an attempt to not only distort what took place, but distort the entire history in sort of a revisionist way of the significance of what was happening and the purpose of these kinds of meetings. And this was not the only meeting in question. There were other meetings with other figures besides the CIA director.
2: Can you give me any specifics about what was mischaracterized from your account with regard to his account? What did he mischaracterize about it? What are his attack points? What's he saying?
3: Well, the main point is that they're saying that the way that I described the meeting was not accurate. And the only specific thing, of course, is that they're questioning the issue of the dinner party being anything other than a dinner party, and that it was not actually a briefing, and that the dinner party was a cover for that. In other words, they're trying to make it sound like this was some casual event when it was a couple of weeks in the planning, and the person who set it up, and I have this in writing from him from a FedEx he sent me 10 days before the meeting, where he states repeatedly how significant the meeting is. And I'd like to, you know, the audience needs to know that this was a very well-planned and significant event. And our concern is, of course, their attempt to spin it, as Washington people like to do, in some other direction. The other thing that they question is the assertion that Woolsey and his wife had actually a UFO sighting, which, of course, had been related to me by John Peterson prior to the meeting, and I had mentioned at the meeting, and which had been confirmed, and now they're trying to backpedal from that. So it's a very strange thing that's going on, and of course this happened subsequent to the release of a couple of weeks ago of this new book, Extraterrestrial Contact, The Evidence and Implications.
2: So it was a forward to that that got him going, got him to respond, and you're saying basically, baloney, it happened as I said.
3: It happened exactly. In fact, one of the things that I point out is that my account of this meeting is so incredibly understated because it went on for over 2.5 hours.
2: Well, would you like to state now, if it's understated, then go ahead and state it the way it really occurred.
3: Well, to give you an idea of the significance of it, I want a quote from a letter from the person who set it up, who is heads up a national security think tank.
2: All right, go right ahead.
3: And Peterson wrote to me, and I quote, "I talked to Woolsey this morning, and he, underlined, suggested getting together over dinner. He was not aware of your organization or that anyone was planning an announcement regarding UFOs. This almost certainly means that, one, there is an active attempt being made at lower levels of government to sabotage Project Starlight, the CSETI disclosure effort, and number two, this group almost certainly has tapped your phones and is aware of most of the details of your plan."
2: Oh, really?
3: Now listen, it gets better. "If we do have dinner with Woolsey, we will have moved this whole thing to a much, much higher plane, and in doing so, raise significant red flags for those who don't want to see this succeed. Operation Starlight will become a serious, underlined, serious threat to the status quo. You must understand that great principalities and powers will oppose your plans." Then in bold, the whole sentence is in bold, "Remember, the most powerful people in the world will have a deep, compelling interest in our activities and will use everything, in italics, at their disposal to effect their objectives." Now, does this sound like a casual dinner party to you?
2: No.
3: Well, see, this is my concern, is this revisionist spin that's coming out where they're trying to portray me as inaccurate or somehow devious or distorting the nature of this meeting.
2: Okay, well, it sounds to me like it was characterized to you exactly as you just read. Now, that was the characterization of the meeting. Do you think that was, in fact, a characterization that, at the time of that writing, Woolsey agreed with.
3: Well, certainly the meeting took on that nature. I mean, you don't, for example, and my wife, who I never get involved with these sort of things, is issuing a letter to reaffirm the fact that from the minute the CIA director walked in the door until they left 2.5 or 3 hours later, the entire time was focused on the UFO issue, the extraterrestrial issue, secret government issues, issues related to the implications of disclosing this spectacular issue, the fact that he had no access to these issues and to the subject as a CIA director, on and on and on. This was talked about for over 2.5 hours. It can be characterized in no other way, and what I'm astonished at, you know, because I went to this meeting in good faith as a director of CSETI, but as a physician who took time away from his medical career, got a nanny for the children, and my wife and I flew to Washington exclusively for this meeting. This is not a casual get-together, and it was certainly not set up that way. And here they're going to issue, through this news service, CNI News, a very, in my opinion, spin attempt, because now it is in print in this book. And again, this whole introduction I wrote can be read on the Internet at www.drgreer.com.
2: Right.
3: And so people can go and see. Now, I think a deeper issue is at play here, and that is I can't guess at the motives for why they would issue a letter like this and then deliberately leak this letter to me to a news service.
2: Yeah, too bad. I was about to ask you that.
3: I think it's the most bizarre thing. It's bizarre. But I will say this. I think it's time that we, the people, begin to say to folks who have been on our payroll as elected and appointed representatives of our government at very high levels, whom we have briefed and who have been given documents and evidence and top secret witness testimony, we need to ask them, rather than them trying to spin these things in some direction, we need to say, why haven't you fixed this? Why haven't you allowed this subject to go through a hearing process? Why hasn't this been disclosed? Now, this is nearly 6 years after the fact, and we're still waiting. And the world, meanwhile, has an ecosystem collapsing because these top-secret projects are withholding from the public technologies which could literally reverse the fortunes of the world's environment in a very short time. So there are big things at stake here.
2: Yeah, you know what you're doing is dangerous. I mean, if what you're saying is true, then what you're doing is dangerous.
3: Well, I don't care about that. You know, I've run the gauntlet on this stuff, and I've had plenty of threats aimed my way. But what I don't like is an ex-public official who I provided a pro bono, unpaid briefing for. In other words, this was not something we were doing under contract. And we have done this with many officials. And I don't appreciate it coming back where a letter is written to me and then it's leaked by someone else working with this man, Mr. Woolsey, to a news service. And, of course, I would never have approached this. One of the things that they accuse me of in this letter is bad manners. Well, anyone who has ever worked with me knows that is the last thing.
2: Excuse me, bad manners?
3: Yes. It uses the word. Let me use the word. That my conduct in writing this introduction to my book contravenes accuracy and simple manners.
2: And simple manners. All right, I've got to stop you. Listen, I guess I've got to ask you again about the meeting itself. Simple manners. That means that means nothing. We could be talking about dinner manners. Or, Doctor, was there a moment during which the ex-CIA directors.
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0: 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And now, Art Bell.
1: Incredibly restrained and every bit the gentleman in these matters. Once he left office, I thought it was fair to discuss it and discuss who in the Clinton administration has been briefed and the extent to which the executive branch has been told about these matters and yet has done nothing.
2: So again, at no time were you solicited to be silent?
1: No, and if anyone ever asked me of that, I wouldn't do it for this kind of thing. Now, there are top secret witnesses who ask for my confidentiality, their confidentiality, until they can be appropriately subpoenaed or given testimony before Congress or in some other very suitable venue. But that's different. This was a meeting I was never asked by the CIA director not to talk about it. We decided within my group not to discuss these kind of meetings while there were still negotiations going on and while these sort of people were still in position because they were very sensitive. But my God, I mean, you know, this book has come out in the last couple of weeks.
2: Well, then what form of bad manners are you being accused of?
1: By writing in this introduction an account of the meeting. They think that that is somehow terrible. I think what's terrible...
2: They don't deny it.
1: Oh, no. In fact, this letter confirms that the meeting took place. That's the other significant thing about the letter. But here's the rub, Art. There is an attempt, I think, to spin this in some direction that tries to take credibility away from what happened.
2: Sure.
1: And yet I just read to the audience these astonishing comments that were made in a FedEx sent to me 10 days before the meeting happened as we were setting up the meeting about how significant it was, what an orbit this thing was moved into, that this was going to be a very important meeting. It was not just a dinner party in Arlington. And the fact that they're trying to distort it and spin it that way is very disturbing because what I think is that it's time for CSETI and its supporters and all your listeners who care about this issue to start hounding the government and saying, look, it is high time that someone act on this matter and get this issue resolved. And it is not, I am in no way going to be put in a defensive posture because I believe the people who have been negligent and in some respects have not upheld their responsibilities to defend the Constitution are these public officials who have been told about the problem, who have acknowledged there is a problem, and yet have done nothing tangible.
2: Do you now include in that group Director Woolsey?
1: I do indeed. And I think this is one of the issues. My portrayal of him up until now, of course, has been an open-minded person who wanted to see this thing resolved, but apparently couldn't. But the fact that there is this sort of counterspin, which, of course, the spinmeisters in Washington are very good at coming out, makes me question now, you know, whether, you know, to what extent he really wanted to see the secrecy resolved. And I certainly think that rather than nitpicking over this sort of thing and trying to put a distorted view on this kind of a meeting, that what he really should be addressing and what we, the people, should be demanding that he and the president and others address is why the subject has not been taken up at a presidential commission level and at a congressional hearing level yet.
2: All right. Well, that would enter the ballpark of Stephen Bassett, my other guest. We're at the bottom of the hour, and when we come back, we will indeed be talking with Stephen Bassett about that wish and that hope and that, I guess, almost demand that it's time that something be done. I'm Art Bell, and with me, of course, Dr. Stephen Greer of CSETI and Stephen Bassett, our only representative in Washington for ufology.
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1: Well, my guests are Stephen Bassett, our only UFO registered lobbyist in America, and also one of a kind, Dr. Stephen Greer, who is the international director of CSETI. At issue is what happened with Woolsey, the ex-CIA director. Was there a meeting? Was there only a party? You're hearing Dr. Greer actually respond to something that is actually not yet quite out from ex-director Woolsey. And I've got a comment about that, too, in a moment. All right, back now to my two guests. Gentlemen, you're both back on. One quick comment before we go to Stephen Bassett. That is for you, Dr. Greer. Somebody faxes the following. With respect to what I've heard so far, yup, I'm only surprised it took so long. By the way, there is no such thing as an ex CIA director.
2: This is why I think this is so significant and why we should hold these people to the highest standard of public accountability, because we do pay their salaries and their pensions and their perks.
1: But you're never an ex, are you?
2: Yeah, I think that's quite true.
1: Yeah, sure it is. All right, well, toward your other goals, Stephen Bassett is here. Stephen, welcome to the program.
3: Yes, sir.
1: The stage, as they say, is yours.
3: Well, let's draw the bigger picture. The bigger picture is this. On January the 5th, 1998, we had a very significant program in which the meeting with Woolsey was really brought public for the first time.
1: That's right.
3: We discussed the executive briefings at the White House of Lindsay and Lake and Gibbon, the briefing in 95 of Clinton by Rockefeller, Lawrence Rockefeller, also Albert Gore, I believe, was briefed, also Hillary Clinton was there at the ranch. Edgar Mitchell discussed his very firm belief that there's a UFO cover-up. Colonel Corso was still alive. That was discussed.
1: That's right.
3: This was a major show. We tied this package up around, as you know, and included Hubble, Lester Hubble's inquiries about UFOs at Justice.
1: Correct.
3: This is a significant program. Very quickly after that show, what was supposed to happen is the press should have been camped out on Edgar Mitchell's front lawn. This is an American hero. This is an American legend. An MIT PhD and an Apollo astronaut who was trained to go to the moon and did so. Did they do that? No. They should have been camped out on Corso's front lawn. They should have been, after Greer, they should have been interviewing Woolsey. They should have been asking the president. That should have happened.
1: But we had, right? Monica Lewinsky.
3: 8 days later, the Monica Lewinsky scandal breaks, and we go into a two-year whatever we went through. I don't know what it was, but I'm glad it's over. Okay, fine. But the issue, guess what, didn't go away, right? Because we got a real situation here. It's still there. And what's happened is that whether it's, for whatever reason, Admiral Woolsey, who I know and I've watched his activities in Washington. He seems to be a very good man, an honest man. He's been helping the Iranian individuals who are trying to be deported by the INS. He's a man that's more than happy to take on the government. For whatever reason, he suddenly thrust this whole thing back in the arena in a way that we can go after it, and we intend to, all right? Because the fact is that that Edgar Mitchell is still here, and they need to be interviewing him now. Colonel Corso has died tragically, but his family is alive. The co-author of his book, The Day After Roswell, is available with additional records that have not been made public, additional videos of Corso that have not been made public. He should be interviewed to death about every word in that book.
1: Yeah, Cooper, and I should be replaying those interviews on the radio, too, that I did with him.
3: Well, hopefully, I sent some links to Keith, including a link to that archive show, and hopefully Keith get around and get those links up on the front page of the site. But they will be at the Paradigm Clock site, they will be at the xpac.org site, and they're going to be up at CSETI as well. All of this stuff is going to be on these sites, so any one of those three people can go and get up to speed on this. They didn't do that. Well, they're going to have to do it because the issue is still here. They need to be talking to Anthony Lake. Did you get briefed? Gibbon, did you get briefed? They need to be talking to the president. Or they need to be talking to Joe Lockhart and say, Mr. Lockhart, was the president briefed by Lawrence Rockefeller?
1: Well, why not just have the press, Stephen, go to Admiral Woolsey and say, look, did this meeting occur or did it not?
3: I just said that it happened. The letter states that it happened.
4: Yeah, he's confirmed the meeting.
1: Yeah, sure. He's gonna have to say yes. The meeting.
2: But then they're gonna try to spin it. You see, the thing is, in Washington, it's the art of the spin, and this is the concern. We cannot let these public officials off the hook. And Woolsey's not the only one. I mean, before the president had his vacation at the Rockefeller Ranch, Mr. Rockefeller asked me to put together the briefing materials for him to present to the president and first lady. I haven't talked about this in detail on your show. It's in the book I just wrote. There's a letter that that's reproduced in the book where I'm going back and forth with Mr. Rockefeller about these materials and about the briefing that's going to be happening at the JY Ranch, where the president is staying at Mr. Rockefeller's ranch. And, you know, the question is, with all these materials that have been given, you know, there's only three things you can conclude. Either these officials are inept at interpreting data and comprehending the immensity of this thing, or they're negligent in protecting the Constitution, which they have sworn an oath to uphold and protect and defend.
1: Well, you said negligent.
2: Or they're part of the cover-up. Those are the three choices, because they haven't done anything in 6 years.
1: I know.
2: I think it's time for the people to come forward and say, we demand action, and we demand it now. Now, Steve Bassett has some information he wants to give people about what they can do about this to bring this to a head.
1: All right. You said negligent earlier, though.
2: Yes, I think there has been negligence.
1: All right. Thank you. Stephen.
3: Yeah. What's happened is the scandal's gone away, and what did they find out? Well, they've got a UFO ballot initiative coming at them in possibly 16 states. They've got petitions still being signed. They've got Edgar Mitchell still talking out publicly. Gordon Cooper still talking out. More witnesses are coming to us. More leakage. They realize this thing is just not going away, and they're acting strangely. But what they're doing that's most offensive is they're doing the same thing that occurred in New York in a very famous case up there, where a woman was stabbed to death 30, 40, 50 times on a street between two apartment buildings, and hundreds of people were in those buildings and heard this woman screaming for hours, and they didn't do anything. They didn't even call the police, and most of them wouldn't even open their blinds to see, because if they did, it would have made it tough for them to sit there and do nothing.
1: That's right.
3: Well, we've been doing nothing on this thing now for 50 years. Whatever the reasons were prior to 1990, they're gone, all right? And it's eroding the trust of the American people to see an issue of this magnitude being ignored in this way and treated in this grotesque and adolescent fashion. It's time to put an end to it. How can you do it? Here's the way. Here's the White House message, answering message service. It's got a huge capacity. It can hold tens of thousands. All right, 202-456-1111. That's 202-456-1111. It's open 24 hours a day, 7 days a week.
1: It takes voice messages.
3: Voice messages. And if they should manage to fill it up, they'll eventually empty it, and they'll fill it up again. Start calling tomorrow. Start calling tonight. Your listeners need to put a message in that says, Mr. President, and by the way, Mr. Aspiring President Gore, mm-hmm. who wants to be the President of the United States, as do a lot of other people running for office, as you know, this year. The biggest issue in history, the biggest story of all time, is going on right now, and all of these people want to be president, but they don't want to talk about this. They're not being asked questions about this. So call that number, 202-456-1111, and say, Mr. President, Mr. Gore, we want congressional hearings on the UFO ET cover-up, and we want them now.
2: And
3: we
2: also want executive action on and follow-up on materials that have been provided to the president and his staff by CSETI and others over the last 5 or 6 years, and that it needs to cite this. I mean, one of the key points here is like in all these issues, what do they know and when did they know it?
1: Mm-hmm.
2: We have a paper trail of what they know and when they know it. And I'm here telling all your listeners, whether they're 5 million or 10 million, I don't know how many are listening, that if they will get on the horn and call and then also follow up with a letter to the White House and say, we know that you've received these materials, we know that you have looked into this, we want action on it now. And they need to also do that with certain key members of Congress, specifically people that we have spent significant amounts of time with briefing them. For example, Congressman Dan Burton of Indiana. He's chairman of the House Government Reform and Oversight Committee. He was at the CSETI briefings in 1997. okay, about a year and a half ago. Mm-hmm. He was very much involved, about 2 years ago. He was very interested. He could single-handedly marshal hearings where all these top secret witnesses could come forward. People need to write to Congressman Dan Burton and recommend that he follow up on that offer he made to look into this issue seriously in 1997. They need to also write the very powerful Republican Congressman Christopher Cox, whom I have also personally briefed, who wrote the very important summary of the Los Alamos Chinese nuclear spy scandal, and who has been in the media a great deal. He and I have also had a discussion on this. He has a full complement of briefing materials. He is also someone who needs to arise to his constitutional duty and hold an inquiry. And the third person is Senator Richard Bryan of Nevada,
1: oh, yes,
2: a senator on the Intelligence Committee of our Senate, whom I have personally met with on this issue, and he has deep concerns about excessive secrecy. These people need to be specifically addressed. And if those of you listening, I'm begging those of you who are listening to write the president and write these congressmen and senators that I've just mentioned, and let it be known that you are aware that they have been briefed with the CSETI materials, and that you want them to hold these hearings. And
1: tell you what, Doctor, give me a little bit of an example. If they're going to call up there and they're going to be asking the White House, damn it, we know what you've got, give us an example of what they have that we should be demanding be brought forth.
2: Well, they have a very expanded briefing document that we have put together that has hundreds of pages of top-secret government documents. They have the videotaped footage of over a dozen top-secret witnesses giving detailed information of these projects.
1: Okay.
2: When they gave testimony, we made duplicates of it and have sent it to them. They also have undeniable case evidence and an overview of the subject, which establishes its bona fides and its validity with beyond any question of a doubt. They have this material. They have the very best electronic, photographic, radar cases, videotape footage that has ever been assembled. We have put together, and it is in their hands and has been in their hands in some cases for 4 and 5 and 6 years. So it's time for the public to say, look, folks, this is what CSETI has done. This is what we know you have. Now, what are you going to do about it? You're supposed to be protecting and upholding and defending the Constitution, which is being subverted by top secret projects. And this has got to stop. And I think the people, you know what I have been told by more than one member of Congress, Art?
1: What?
2: Is that they are tempted to do something about this, but they're not going to do it until the public speaks. Until they hear from the media and from the public, they are not going to do anything about it. And I have been told that by chiefs of staff, I've been told that by senior aides, and by congressmen themselves. So the people there who are listening need to know that it's time for an activist moment here, that we really need to do this in order to move this forward and make any progress.
3: What the government has got is something even more significant. It has esteemed members of the military, such as Gordon Cooper, Edgar Mitchell, and Philip Corso, publicly stating in books and forums and even overseas, there was a UFO cover-up of an extraterrestrial presence. You can't have people of that caliber say things like that and do nothing. It's an insult to the American people's intelligence. It's an insult to the government itself, which has to deal with other governments around the world. They're not stupid and see something like this go on and wonder what is the matter with these people. You either have to prove that these individuals, for whatever reason, have concocted a cock and bull story, or you have to deal with it.
2: And the other thing that I want to insert here is that it really is negligent not to do anything. It's as if, you know, if I in my emergency department, if I was as negligent with my patients as these people have been with the Constitution and looking out for what we, the people, need to have done, my God, I don't think any of my patients would survive. I mean, it is gross negligence, in fact. And it's an ineptitude and negligence, or they're part of some cover-up. And none of it is attractive. And the only way, in my mind, that they can change this is to show that they are adults, that they're going to take on this issue, even though it's extremely difficult, may even be dangerous. But It is something which needs to be taken on, and we need a few adults in Washington who are not going to try to backpedal, like what has happened with this letter that I got from CIA Director Woolsey, but are going to stand up and say, yes, this is a problem. I'm going to vote with my feet and do something about it. We need some adults in our society. I'm almost pleading with people to hold our officials to some accountability and to demand that they begin to behave as adults and to uphold the oath which they took to protect and defend the Constitution.
1: Well, told you have bad manners is very mild indeed compared to being told that you have been grossly negligent.
2: Well, look, I'm not the president, the CIA director. I'm a civilian who has done the best that I can do to get materials to these people, to give advisories and of how this should be taken forward. And we've done this patiently over many, many, many years now. All I'm saying is that at some point, the people have a right to demand, because they are our representatives, that action be taken. And if the people listening will actually pick up the phone, write a letter, and do this, you'll be surprised how this thing will begin to move forward. Because I have had so many people in Washington tell me that it is not until the public picks up an issue and then the media picks it up that anything is ever done about it. And it's a sad commentary. But in a way, perhaps that's how it's supposed to work.
1: All right. Mr. Bassett, now that Monica is history, more or less,
2: mm-hmm.
1: what makes you think a flood of calls to the White House will get action from the president when we've not had it to date?
3: The political press is primed. They, you know, since 1998, that show, one of the things that's happened is we have bugged them. They have been shoved this material. They have it. Nightline has it. 2020 has it. ABC, NBC, they all have this. But they're sitting there trying to decide, what do we want to do? They are primed and ready to go, and there's nothing to distract them. Let me give you an idea of some of the things in play. What XPAC is doing, right? And again, all this stuff is at the XPAC. You can find all this at XPAC website, x-ppac.org. A concerted effort is being put together right now, has been for about 30 days, to hold a press conference, a major press conference in the main ballroom of the National Press Club in downtown Washington, in which five PhDs, three American astronauts, a former high-level official in NASA, are going to completely lay out the witness issue, the congressional hearing demands, as well as all of the political initiatives in play in front of what will, I guarantee, be a packed ballroom of press, and make it absolutely impossible for them to dodge that issue.
1: What do the both of you think of the idea of, say, having Dr. Greer and ex-director Woolsey on, oh, I don't know, Nightline, Larry King here, wherever, together?
3: I'm sure that Dr. Greer will be happy to attend.
2: Sure. I mean, if that is ever presented, I'd be happy to do it. And one of the issues that also happens in Washington that I want to point out is that instead of dealing with the problem, they want to attack the messenger. I've simply been, you know, I tell people I'm a country doctor from North Carolina, and, you know, we've done the best that we can. I am not a public official. I cannot hold a hearing on my own. This has to be done by our representatives. But there is this tendency in Washington to divert the substance of the issue and begin to try to either attack people or to try to attack their credibility
1: to
2: engage in name calling.
1: That's right.
2: And that's basically what this letter from Woolsey was trying to do. And I think it's time for the American people to say enough of this nonsense. We want this issue, after 50 years of being lied to, we want this issue resolved.
1: All right, folks, show is ending. The White House number is area code 202-456-1111. Final words, very quickly, Stephen Bassett.
3: I do not believe we've ever had a better time. If the American people make their move and make their interests known, I think the press is prepared to respond. I think we have a whole range of public officials that can be approached tomorrow, from Edgar Mitchell on up through the president himself. And I think American people will say, hey, we want these people talked to. We want this thing outed. I think it will happen.
1: All right, gentlemen, that's it. We're out of time. Thank you both. I can't wait to see what's going to happen as a result of this. Good night, all.
3: Good night.
1: All right, there you have it, folks. Stephen Greer, Stephen Bassett, I'm Art Bell. This is Coast to Coast AM.
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1: Good morning, everybody.
2: Lonely baby.
1: Coming up in a moment, you're going to dive into a whole new world. Charles Osmond is here, and he's going to talk to you about nanotechnology. He's currently a senior fellow at the Institute for Global Futures, a strategic technologies think tank and research group, which engages in advanced technology development, trend analysis, that sort of thing, with a particular focus on examining the synergistic relationships between various emergent technologies. There are a lot of those, and socioeconomic environments in which they may be fostered. He is also a senior associate of the Foresight Institute, a nanotechnology focus and development support group, and an active participant with a number of technology-related institutes and publications, has served as an advisory member of various technology-related development organizations and privately held companies. He has authored, he is very prolific in authoring, I'm not going to read you all of this, technical papers of all sorts. He has 25 years experience in the fields of electronics, physics, materials sciences, and computers, including 8 years at, well, you've heard of this, the Lawrence Berkeley Laboratory at the University of California, Berkeley. Previous professional experience covers a diverse range of technical development projects at facilities including GTE, Litton Industries, no kidding, Lucasfilms, Phoenix Laser Systems, Omni Scientific Instruments, and a variety of other technology-related companies and institutions. You're in for a real treat tonight. We're going to be talking about two different areas of nanotechnology. The physical little tiny machines that, well, he'll tell you how small. And also biological nanotechnology. Now, that could have a direct impact on you. A big one. Just wait till you hear, and you will be hearing in a moment. By the way, Charles Osmond has also presented papers on things like artificial intelligence. And that's something, there are so many things that I want to talk about. Yeah, it's true. I see my website does say replay, and so you see, it's just a dumb computer. It thinks I'm in replay tonight, even though I'm here live. No, even though that's what it says, folks, we're here live. And you know what? Before we even talk about nanotechnology, hi, Charles.
3: Hello.
1: Glad to have you back on the program again.
3: Thank you so very much.
1: Well, I want to ask you about something probably totally unrelated and something you don't want to probably comment on at all, or maybe you do, I don't know.
3: You're welcome to try anything you wish.
1: Okay, good. A lot of people out there are really concerned about Y2K.
3: I actually spoke on a committee last November.
1: Cool.
3: It was a closed committee. It was at the Tech Trends 2000 quarterly conference.
1: A closed committee?
3: Yes, RSVP only. It was from 7:30 in the morning until about 9 o'clock at night. Members of Congress, there were quite a variety of people from various major companies, probably some of which I shouldn't name. NASA.
1: Hey, you don't have to name them, but I would like to know, in essence, what you told them.
3: Okay.
1: Can you tell me that?
3: Yeah, sure. I felt very privileged. Why they would pick me out of a hat, I honestly don't know. I mean, I'm on the board of several different institutes, and I guess I get fetched up for various reasons. The one thing I spend a tremendous amount of time on is I do, as you had said in the introduction, spend a lot of effort to look at not one or three, maybe 20 or more different technology vectors simultaneously, and then try to compare that to constantly changing economic trends as well as socio-political
1: trends. Right. So how does that impact Y2K?
3: So this is why Y2K is relevant. It's not so much that everything's going to turn off precisely at January 1. In fact, roughly about 6% of the expected failures will actually be occurring right then at that moment.
1: Right.
3: What is interesting, though, and I actually sat on the International Policy Imperatives Board, and in fact, I sat right next to Dr. John Forgy, who is actually a senior board member of the World Bank. So the eyes of scrutiny were upon me, and after I gave my presentation, it was quite interesting to have him look at me and say, well, Charles, that was very interesting, and I think most of what you said was about right on the mark, except it was too conservative. So here was a senior board member of the Royal Bank telling me it's a little bit too conservative.
1: He said it was too conservative?
3: Correct. And so here's what, and I won't get too complex, but here's what the majority of the talks were on, and my talk as well. Not so much technology itself precisely, because that's kind of a known thing. What is unknown are the economic and sort of what I call the social cohesion indices, which could go any number of different ways depending upon which particular set of nodes in an option matrix you want to say are going to be amplified.
1: Well, how did the man from the World Bank think that it was going to come down?
3: Well, he and I agreed on the following things. That first of all, U.S., Japan, much of Europe, etc., are very highly symbiotically attached, you might say, to what's commonly called a JIT or just-in-time technology-based economy. That is, most of our infrastructure, certainly all of our manufacturing, the vast majority of it, are reliant upon highly automated, highly distribution-dependent systems where you have these large value chains scattered throughout the world. The whole idea is to minimize the amount of material you have in the pipeline at any given point in time and deliver just those things that are required to manufacture or distribute precisely as needed. For every 1% of JIT capacity you can approach, you get something like 8 or 9% profit margin increase. But you also increase your risk exposure. And risk analysis in of itself is a very complex science I won't even bother to go into right now.
1: No, please don't. Just give me an overview of what you think will happen, what you agreed on.
3: What I think will happen is in some parts of the world, certainly parts of South America and Mexico, without question, a lot of the former Soviet bloc, parts of the Pacific Rim, surprisingly, will have very, very severe failures. That will mean a lot of shutdown of factories, transportation systems, and so on, which means that our value chain systems, which are highly granularized and depend upon those parts of the world for materials or what are called secondary components, will have substantial delays. 3, 4, or 5 months out from that, that means that our workers here in this country, our retail chains and so on, mm-hmm. will start to have lack of material to keep their workers employed or their businesses operating.
1: So are you suggesting there is going to be a slow, but actually fairly rapid by comparison with the way it would normally happen, a recession or even depression?
3: I would say that for all the folks who have been looking at economic system substrates and how they operate, and already noting that what we're operating on is a debt-leveraged economy, which again is a whole other subject, but it's very precarious as we speak. This is just the kind of catalyst that could sort of shake the table, as it were, and the house of cards would fall down.
1: You've been watching the market lately?
3: I don't try. For one thing, I do not trade at all. I wouldn't go near the stock market with a 10-foot pole.
1: No, I didn't ask that. I said, have you been watching?
3: Certainly have. And my sense of it is as follows, that what we see right now is a combination of psychology, if I can put it in those terms, and a combination of systems that are operating on top of systems that are operating on top of systems, all of which are supplanted by what I call a virtual commodity asset-based system. That is, we are ever more extended into debt, leveraged upon other debt, which is really leveraged upon not physical material or manufactured goods, but the promise of implied worth. And that's been going on for some time. And this has been scaling ever upward. A correction is due anyway, no matter what happens.
1: Well, we're actually already in the middle of a correction. I mean, we're down 10% now.
3: Well, I think at the front edge of one, and lots of arguments ensue about the shape of the curve.
1: A lot of the economists think, look, it's 10% already. It might be 15, worst case 20, and then it's going to come back.
3: That's that second part I'm not too much in agreement about.
1: And the coming back part.
3: Right. And the reason is we're going to be more like a reverberation, what's called resonance. And what I think is going to happen, in my just personal opinion and others apparently as well, is that because of this extended delay in available materials, delay in manufacturing capacity, a reorientation in some of the manufacturing and production epicenters throughout the world, I also foresee that from a strategic perspective, and this was the other half of the conference that dealt more with military issues actually, will there be a lot of unrest, civil strife, a lot of very teetering and precarious government organizations that are already very marginal to begin with, will they be completely thrown into chaos? This could certainly be the case. You mix that all together, and what you end up with is not only a delay in our JIT systems, but a secondary delay in our export capacity to many of these countries which are sort of stuck in the middle of this.
1: All right, all this said,
3: yes.
1: What's this mean to the average Joe, say, living down near Anaheim somewhere?
3: Sure. You
1: know, living in an apartment, working every day. What does it mean to him?
3: It means that life may get a little more tricky. Credit will be harder to get. Cost of goods will start to go up. The free-flowing economy that looks, has that appearance of a rosy tint to it right now will not be nearly as rosy. And people should expect to be tightening their belts.
1: Should he worry about losing his job?
3: Quite possibly so, depending upon the nature of his work.
1: Should he worry about electricity going off?
3: Depends on what part of the country you're in. And I don't mean to be cryptic. I'm just saying that there are certain pockets, I think, like in some areas that are less developed, perhaps some areas like in the Appalachian areas, perhaps in some of the Southwest, strangely enough. And there's other areas where I think because of the, how can I say this, lack of cohesive standards across different state boundaries or even within jurisdictions within the state, there's kind of a hodgepodge, as I'm sure you can imagine. And the real problem is be just trying to get a set of protocols or standards that everybody will agree are the standards. And this is what, especially in the embedded controllers world, that's when it kind of gets very scary indeed, because at least in enterprise, I divided my model into like three layers, the physical, the intermediate, and what I call the virtual layer. At the virtual layer, you have these very large sort of metascale systems, what's called enterprise computing. This is insurance companies, banks, major government institutions, and so on. Sure, there'll be some minor pockets of failure, but in those kinds of integrated systems, at least everything's connected together. That's a simple way of putting it. But it's at least possible to back-propagate some sort of a calculated, which I might call an error or a series of errors, so that you can see where the failures are, contain the errors, and contain the different failure components, and isolate the system from any system-wide.
1: Do you think there'll be enough failure and disruption, social, economic, whatever you want to look at, as to cause our friend Joe in Anaheim to be concerned for his safety because people will begin to misbehave?
3: You know what I think's really going to happen, just between you and I having a chat on the fence?
1: Mm.
3: South of the border, in Mexico, you're going to have a horrendous failure. I mean, it's going to be very, very different for what goes on there compared to what goes on here. Mexico City, for instance, I wouldn't even dream of being near it. And what I visualize are a lot of people fleeing from Mexico and elsewhere south of the border trying to come here. I mean,
1: good luck getting back. Good luck getting back. I really think it's not such a good time to travel abroad.
3: I would think this would be a terrible time to travel. And I have quite a few friends scattered throughout the world, actually, and we communicate all the time. And as this moment in time approaches, I, with a very pleasant but somewhat firm tone, say, please, just reconsider your travel plans for the next few months. You know, put off that. A lot of these folks are on business trips and so on. And I think that the potential for chaos and political unrest, wherever it might be, it would be prudent not to be somewhere else, at least for a month or two after that point passes.
1: So whatever the risk is here, it's much greater elsewhere.
3: Absolutely so. And I think for us as humans here in this country, the kind of economic pain we'll feel might be, say, 9 to 12 months out. Then it might get pretty severe indeed.
1: Our computers right now aren't all that bright. I'm considering my own website right now, which has great servers, but, you know, despite the fact that they're Pentium, Gazillion, whatever it is, they don't know that I'm live tonight. It says repeat up there, right?
3: I'm not even looking at the website, but I'll trust you on that.
1: Trust me on this, unless Keith got to it already. He's probably listening. When will there be a computer that'll be a little bit brighter, a little smarter, maybe even beginning to think for itself? I've seen ads recently on television for some companies that are beginning to say or toy with the concept in advertising regard a computer gaming machine. It's thinking.
3: Well, these are buzzwords, but let me see if I can back in here just a little bit.
1: It's not thinking yet.
3: Well, actually, it depends on the definition. I'm not trying to be Clinton-esque here, but let me see if I can give you some insight. In the world that I spend a lot of my time is in the world of so-called evolvable systems, but I have to emphasize the word system, and here's where the rub might be. For instance, I go to this conference every year called Hot Chips. It's held here in Stanford. It's kind of where all the
1: major... Hot Chips.
3: I'm not kidding.
1: Chips,
3: that's
1: right?
3: Near the conference. It's a fun event.
1: I just wanted to get the pronunciation correct. Chips.
3: Chips, as in computer chips.
1: Thank you.
3: And all the major vendors show up and kind of show their wares. And it's a fun event. And it's a very academic, but also a kind of a shill routine for all the industry folks to blather on about Moore's Law and the next fastest chip and so on. But for quite honestly, I kind of look at that with a jaundiced eye, because that suggests that computing as a definable term is going to stay confined specifically and only to a particular range of functionalities, which are digital and serial by process and designed to operate the same kind of commands that we're normally used to.
1: Right.
3: What I'm trying to suggest is that, in fact, from a material perspective, and this is where the nanotech part comes in, actually the thinkers that are going along the lines that I am look more at a system architecture, much like organisms in nature, where you have specialized organelle components some of which are analog, some of which are digital, some of which are photonic, some of which are electronic, some of which even actually operate in bio, what I call biological metaphors. And in that context, with this sort of wider range of tools to work with, the concept of creating systems which themselves are evolvable, xenomorphic by nature, is an entirely different approach to the so-called problem of AI, as opposed to what it was 30 or 40 years ago, when you had a bunch of folks at MIT and elsewhere who were writing code with Lisp or Prolog or some language like this to build what looked like behavior engines, but they were nothing more really than just clever logical systems to mimic behavior as a process.
1: All right, so cut down here. They're not really thinking as we think of sentient thinking yet.
3: Well, let me see if I can throw in some more variables. For instance, in the world of genetic programming, evolutionary computing, and artificial life, all of which are thriving very well. Sorry for the pun.
1: Machines that think, yes or no?
3: Yes.
1: And yes, hold on. We're at the bottom of the hour. That's a yes. Machines that think now, so maybe the advertising that says it's thinking, maybe that's true. We'll be right back.
0: 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Tonight, an encore presentation of Coast to Coast AM from September 24th, 1999.

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1: Girl Harmony, you

0: Girls, you gotta love them, right? Well, especially blondes, and I know that I have sworn off blonde jokes. By the way, and I have no idea what this really means, but this blonde joke comes from Hawaii, and it says, Hakajiki mo shahami liiki toru, whatever that is. He says it means death to mainland scum, but leave your money. I don't know if that's what it means. Anyway, he sends the following. A state trooper pulls a car over on a lonely back road and approaches the blonde lady driver. Ma'am, is there some reason you're weaving all over the road? Typical, right? Woman says, oh, officer, thank goodness you're here. I almost had an accident. I looked up, officer, and there was a tree right in front of me. I swerved to the left, and there was another tree right in front of me. I swerved to the right, and there was another tree right in front of me. Reaching through the side window to the rear view mirror, the officer replied, ma'am, that's your air freshener. Now, we're going to practice having Charles Osman say a slow sentence. Now, Charles, you said yes to artificial intelligence. Without going really nuts on the subject, let's first define what artificial intelligence is, the broad definition. What is it?
1: Yeah, well, this is a very difficult question to answer. I'm not being cryptic. I'm just saying that in comparison to maybe previous times, there was a fairly narrow kind of a basic rule that said if the system was autonomous, that could reason or in some way demonstrate autonomous behavior or even just mimic the appearance of autonomous behavior.
0: Well, what about self-awareness?
1: That's kind of where I draw the dividing line myself. I call it synthetic sentience as a process. And there are an amazingly wide and very diverse range of approaches to capture some portion of this process. And let me see if I can just give you a few highlights.
0: We don't have self-aware machines yet, do we?
1: You would be surprised what
0: surprise me.
1: Okay. I was at the ISI, which is the Information Sciences Institute in Southern California. A lot of their work, by the way, is financed by DARPA and things of this ilk. And there's been a very, very strong push to create various types of what I might call sentience engines, really to enhance decision rendering processes under duress, most notably things like battlefield simulations, where you might have the equivalent of several thousand entities called autonomous agents, and the agents move around on the field, they act as if they were living things, or people. They participate, they strategize, they negotiate, and they resolve complex problems with human interaction, as if you were actually in the battlefield. That's like one layer. The next layer says...
0: Yeah, but do they worry about their strategies and their planning killing people, that is to say, artificial people, on the battlefield?
1: Oh, yes. As a matter of fact, much of the research goes specifically into behavioral processes and what you might call emergent behaviors, precisely for that very reason.
0: Hmm. So they have a conscience.
1: In today's complex military scenarios where you have mixed services, often with mixed cultures, and now, of course, with mixed genders.
0: Yeah, but do they, yeah, come on now, though. Do they really have a conscience about this? Are they simply calculating odds and losses and that sort of thing in a very cold fashion?
1: This is just in the world of autonomous agents in a synthetic environment for the purpose of assuming what kinds of emergent behaviors would occur under duress. But what I want to go into next, of course, are independent sentience engines, which are designed really to adapt and evolve their knowledge base according to input stimuli. And this is where it gets a little closer to the target.
0: In other words, it learns.
1: Yes, precisely so. In fact, at UCLA, there's actually a Department of Evolutionary Intelligence, and I'm fairly familiar with the folks there. I visit there sometimes. But what I'm hoping to get to you now is that it's not just a matter of taking a bunch of Pentiums and hooking them together and making a giant supercomputer and then can it think. That's not the way it is at all, really. What is happening, though, is that, as I was trying to allude to before the break, it's a systems approach. And part of what makes a systems approach possible, and I promise I won't get too complicated here.
0: Well, you already are. I don't know what you mean by a systems approach.
1: Well, because if one utilizes different kinds of computational elements, that really almost behave like organs. For instance, let me give you an example. There's a person by the name of Stefan Grand, one of the real practitioners of artificial life as a business, as a deliverable, and he actually produced a product called Creatures. Now, it's kind of a fun thing. It's just something for kids to have fun with, but it's actually much more sophisticated than what the average person might realize.
2: In what way?
1: Because what you actually do is you build the physiologies of the entities who then are born. They live in these family-like situations. They evolve behaviors. They evolve psychodynamics. They really do become individuals.
0: And so almost any outcome is possible, right?
1: In a sense, yes.
0: Okay,
1: you're allowed a certain... But this is a very simple one. The stuff that they have not released, that I've been privy to, and which unfortunately I'm not supposed to talk about, is much more sophisticated and goes right into the very heart of things like...
0: Well, talk about it.
1: Well, smart vehicles, smart weapons, obviously... But
0: smart weapons first, probably.
1: Well, that's obviously. But what I'm trying to get across to you is that there is a concept about different forms of machine intelligence that does not rely only upon traditional computing-type chips.
0: Let's talk about weapons, all right?
1: Okay, sure.
0: The United States talks a lot and brags a lot about smart weapons. Now, to them... That means a weapon that is guided so precisely that it's going right down somebody's chimney or into their bunker or whatever. What would a really smart weapon do?
1: A smart weapon would seek a target of opportunity autonomously, decide on its own that this particular target had more value than some other collection of targets,
0: really?
1: And then strategize on its own how to dispense with that target. That is the very nature of what's being currently researched.
0: Could there be a weapon that would seek out Saddam Hussein? And though there are doubles running all over Iraq, it would say, that's not Saddam. But,
1: actually,
0: that one over there is. Here I go.
1: Actually, the weapon that would do that would not be a bomb or a gadget, but probably more molecular by nature.
0: Molecular?
1: Yes.
0: Describe to me what might do that.
1: Okay. Well, I guess we're going to hop right into nanotech. And
0: sure.
1: I mean, I'm sorry we're kind of darting around here, but...
0: That's fine.
1: Let me see if I can explain very, very plainly what nanotechnology actually is, at least from my understanding. And this is one of the most, unfortunately, misused words in the common language of the day. A lot of people see pictures of little machines and they think that's nanotech. Well, not exactly. You and I and all living things actually are nanofoundries. That is, living cells via the mitochondria and the ribosomes and other elements within the nucleus of the cell... are given an instruction set via this quadratic numbering system called DNA, how to assemble a bunch of molecules and reproduce and do different things.
0: Right.
1: All we're doing is sort of, how would you say, tinkering with this process a little bit.
0: The DNA is like a blueprint or something.
1: It's precisely like a blueprint, and that's why companies like Affymetrix, HiSig, Symmetry, and a whole bunch of these other companies who have gone from zero to truly gigantic, very aggressive economic status almost overnight, what they do is they literally put snippets, little genomes, if you will, of DNA samples on the surface of a chip, an actual chip, thousands and thousands of them. As a matter of fact,
0: they're doing that now?
1: Today, as we speak.
0: They're actually taking DNA and putting it on a chip?
1: I see this every day.
0: Where are they doing this?
1: Here in California. The handful of companies I just named are doing as a business. Let me give you an example. Randy Scott, who is the founder of Insight, I actually went to this conference. You'll love this. This was the Seizing Opportunities in Emerging Biochip Technologies, Scientific Breakthroughs and Commercial Applications Conference. This was just last year here in San Francisco. And I've attended about maybe 30 or so of these events just this year alone. I do so partly because I'm in the industry, partly because I do a lot of financial analysis. And
0: is this human DNA?
1: In some cases, yes. And let me explain. The Affymetrix is probably the most aggressive of all.
0: Hold it. The what?
1: Affymetrix is the name of a company.
0: Okay, thank you.
1: And Affymetrix has pushed the envelope probably to the extreme, to the extent that they can now fit the equivalent of the human genome onto four single chips.
0: Good God.
1: Something that could fit easily in the palm of your hand.
0: When you say putting DNA on a chip, you're talking about an integration between the DNA blueprint for the human being.
1: That's exactly right.
0: And a computer chip.
1: That is precisely. Let me explain the background
0: of
1: that, if I may.
0: Yeah.
1: Well, there's a long story behind this, but I'll make it short if I can. Back in the late 80s, there were a couple of companies, one called BSI in particular, that patented the first demonstrable sort of manufacturing process that allowed biomolecules, that is things like peptides and proteins and enzymes and things of that ilk, to be bonded to the surface of your choice. It could be anything, glass, metal, even Teflon for that matter.
0: Yeah.
1: And how that is done, and I don't, again, I promise I won't get too elaborate here, but somewhat in the same way that a computer chip is made. That is, you take a, what's called a rutile of silicon, you grow these big rods of silicon, you slice into these thin wafers, onto the surface of the wafer is then coated a photosensitive resin of sorts. A pattern that represents the wiring connection of that circuit is then cast onto it.
0: Yeah.
1: It's exposed to a hardening, kind of like a photograph in a way.
0: Right.
1: Then you wash it through a special bath that takes off the excess. Then you run it through what's called a chemical mill. The chemical mill eats away, it literally dissolves the surface where the exposure points are, and then you actually sputter on more silicon of a different type, and you run it through another repeat of the same process and so on and so on, and then eventually make a computer chip. Well, somewhat in the same way, with the same submicron scale precision, one can also create attach patterns. And that says that with a special kind of, again, phototropically driven polymer in this case, where the light is exposed at a very specific frequency and amplitude, these nanoscale tethers will form, the bottom end of which swamp on like a tree root, really, to the surface of choice. The upper end can be designed very specifically to be chemically receptive to the biomolecule of your choice. Now, that was over 10 years ago. Since that time, the technology has become rote. Maybe in the last 3.5-4 years, the biochip industry, and I use that word carefully, the biochip industry has gone from a small handful of little labs and mostly academic sites to a major, very transformative, this is going to affect everything from diagnostics to telediagnostic systems, automated lab procedures, up to and including implantable biochips that are prosthetic designs
0: yep.
1: for things like neurological interface and so on.
0: Figures.
1: And at the same time, the precise same technology can be used to create DNA biochips.
0: All right, this is what
1: out genes.
0: What is the point, another, or the goal? Let me ask that question. What is the goal of attaching human DNA to silicon chips?
1: Money. Lots of it.
0: Well,
1: unbelievably a huge amount of money. And I'll tell you why. I mean, I don't mean to be cryptic, but I'll give you one small example out of a plethora. And this really is like the very heart of the world I live in these days. Let me give you an example. In the world of what's called recombinant proteomics, and I'm sorry, that's the actual term, that allows the designer to literally fetch up the theoretical design of a protein, say, aha, if we only had a protein that did this, we could solve X physiological anomaly. Fine. This is a lovely way to manufacture those proteins. But that's only the beginning edge. Where, for instance, if you want to look at market share, $1 trillion plus, the minute this happens, is as follows. There are literally thousands of drugs throughout the world, the majority of which come from here in this country, which have been taken off the shelf by the FDA.
0: Mm-hmm.
1: The reason being that if you have a contraindicatory aspect, that is a negative reaction to a drug, and especially in today's world where we have so many combined drug regimens, many people that probably wouldn't have responded badly to a drug a number of years ago but are now in some kind of complex regimen, all kinds of strange things suddenly pop up that literally forces the drug to be taken off the market.
0: Yes.
1: Well, if you could take a sample of your DNA, or
0: right.
1: mine, or anyone,
0: yes.
1: run it through a diagnostic system, what's called immunoassay, and find out precisely what is in only your physiological makeup, we can get a direct roadmap to say you will respond positively or negatively to the following compounds.
0: So in other words, it's really a sort of a...
2: 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And now, Art Bell.

0: Welcome to Nigh Underground, bringing you Art Bell classics all the way from the high desert. 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And now, Art Bell.
1: To a chip.
2: Okay, so the first question is, by attaching the DNA to a chip, I can now, what's called hybridization, I can hybridize
1: right. Other
2: components of DNA in whatever sample I wash across that chip surface, which immediately tells me any kind of biological exposure event you had in your blood, any kind of physiological anomaly I'm searching for, any presence of drugs, or anything else that might be interesting, I can find out right away precisely about you and only you.
1: Yeah, but you know what I see wrong with this whole thing?
2: I'm not saying it's right or wrong. Let me just continue, please.
1: Yeah.
2: Okay, so once you have that criteria established, the following things become possible. A, using drugs that have been taken off the market and put them back on the market.
1: Gotcha.
2: That is $1 trillion-plus industry overnight.
1: Of course.
2: Because the cost of putting a drug on here in this country alone,
1: right.
2: Compliance requirements, 8 years, half a billion on average.
1: Know.
2: You understand what's going on.
1: I know. Yes.
2: But the second one, the one that I think is going to get your audience a little interested in, perhaps this is to answer your question. In 1993, I wrote a paper, just a brief treatise, on the concept of what I called a quasi-viral component. In fact, they even put a picture of it on my website.
1: Quasi-viral component?
2: Yes, a quasi-viral component is the following kind of thing. It's a molecular machine, and this is probably where the nano aspect comes in. Think of it like this. A virus, and nature is replete with lots of examples of this, viruses come in all different flavors and shapes and sizes. There's something called a bacillovirus, which I'll mention in just a minute. These viruses are all designed to do one particular thing. They have an outer protein sheath, which is kind of like a roadmap in a sense. It has a bumpy surface. It has a topographical feature set as well as a binding site arrangement that says it will match to only a protein that's designed to fit with it.
1: That's right.
2: Each specific kind of cell, whether it's a liver cell or a lung cell or from a different plant or animal, they're all very unique and they have like a fingerprint in a sense. So that when the right virus hits the right cell, like a hand to a glove, it goes bloomf,
1: yep.
2: And through enzymic action, nibbles its way through the cytoplasm, targets the nucleus of the cell, finds the ribosome, and says, okay, Mr. Ribosome, I have you now, and it glomps onto the ribosome, forces the ribosome to manufacture more of the viral component at the expense of the host cell.
1: Gotcha.
2: Well, for obvious reasons, that secondary process is rather negative. But the first part of the process is spectacular, because you now have the ultimate targeting system. So, in other words, put another way,
1: let's see, when this is accomplished, why have we not cured AIDS? If we have what you're talking about right now, we shouldn't have AIDS.
2: Let me tell you, and you're right, your logic is 100% sound, but let me explain the history so it makes more sense, because again, in so many other fields of endeavor, and nanotech is probably the extreme example thereof, it's not what is possible or what can be done in a lab, but it has a lot to do with policy, financial systems, the implied value of something, how it's produced, and what context.
1: Somebody dying of AIDS don't want to hear that crap.
2: Well, I'm only telling you, you know, you can shoot the messenger, but I'm just saying this is what is currently the state of affairs.
1: Somebody dying of liver cancer doesn't want to hear that crap.
2: I understand completely. Art, I'm with you 100%.
1: You're saying it's possible now.
2: Well, here's what's happened so far. In 1996, a company called Onyx Pharmaceutical declared publicly for the first time, although I can tell you privately if it were, that there are other people doing the same thing, that they had isolated and synthetically modified a type of what's called a bacillovirus, a particular kind of virus that has a certain crystalline-like formation. And the bacilloviruses are interesting because they actually can lay dormant for endless years in a row, close up almost like a flower in a way.
1: Mm.
2: When they're catalyzed under the right conditions, they pop open and out springs the virus in question. It happens to thrive in a certain species of wasp, of all things. And if you can take this particular flavor of bacillovirus and modify it a little bit, it's actually a very, very effective device for doing just this. That is, targeting a given kind of cell, inside of this device, you can then implant the proteinomic compounds that are relevant and go into the cell and turn it off, or affect some part of it. And if you recall, about a year and a half ago, something came out in the news called P53. P53 is a type of protein. In fact, I met the woman who was its co-inventor over here at Stanford.
1: All right, you're gonna have to hold it right there.
2: Okay.
1: P53 is where we will pick up. My guest is Charles Osmond, subject mainly...

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1: You know this is Gordon Lightfoot, right? You know he's going to be on the program next week.
2: I can picture every move that a man...
1: You didn't know that, huh? Well, yes. He sent me a fax. Gordon Lightfoot sent me a fax. Said, thanks for playing my music. He didn't need to thank me. I play it because I love it. And he said, I'd like to be on the show sometime. So I called and said, okay, how about next week? And one day next week, Gordon Lightfoot's going to be here. You know what scares the hell out of me? The fact that I can't even come to terms with my stupid computer. What scares the hell out of me, really, is that this biological nanotechnology is already doing things that we just thought were science fiction. Every time I say something like, well, there's not really artificial intelligence, well, yes, there is. Well, they're not really attaching DNA to chips, are they? And, well, yes, they are. This is all going on right now. My guest is Charles Ostman. He was talking about something called P53. What's that?
3: Yes, P53, and I'm not a biophysics, I'm not a practicing person in the biophysics world, and there's other people who are much more specialized in this area, but just in general, there's a whole catalog of different protein types. It's kind of like a phone book, if you will, a directory to say of all the different potential proteinomic compounds, here's a selection list of the ones that have been identified, here's some potential ones that could exist, and so
1: on.
3: Okay,
1: so this is P53.
3: So there's these different ways of labeling. So this particular one's called P53. And what it is, it's a switch. That is, it will actually shut down it's essentially like a light switch. It'll turn off the physiological mechanisms that keep a cell functioning. It will simply slow down and go into stasis. For cancer, this is particularly interesting, and this is what
1: cancer is an out-of-control growth of cells.
3: Yes, which has lost its genetic identity from the host cells from which it emanates.
1: And so you're telling me P53 could be vectored in to tell the cells,
3: right.
1: Stop multiplying.
3: Okay, but here's where I need to kind of correct the path as it's being seen right now. How far or how long it'll be before, let's say, the folks from Onyx Pharmaceutical who have, in fact, proven or they've shown viable examples of their particular hybrid version of a bacillovirus as a targeting system versus are they allowed, if I can say that, or will be, you know, sort of focused in the direction of combining that with P53 to target a specific kind of cancer cell. Theoretically, this is probably within range. However, I should point out that since 1996, which is when they got started, and they're only one of a number of companies, by the way, they were primarily being financed by Lawrence Livermore and Sandia Laboratories for projects which I'm sure you can probably imagine. But I have to stop here for just a moment, if I may, because I personally have visited a number of sites that really are secure and cannot be mentioned on air. But one that's known about publicly is Dugway. That's in Utah, and this is probably one of the major sort of biological testing grounds that we are allowed to talk about in the public airwaves. The point being that I actually had a long chat with Ken Ellebeck. He was the one that wrote that book called Biohazard, and he was the highest-ranking Soviet officer in charge of all biological weapons development before he defected.
1: That's right.
3: And so I had a long talk with him. He and I kind of spoke the same language, so we didn't have to spend a lot of time with small talk. We sort of cut right to the chase. And after migrating around a variety of topics, I kind of brushed the topic. I said, well, given all the current circumstance, the unrest in the Soviet bloc, the fact that Uzbekistan and Kazakhstan was where most of these things were being done, and
1: right.
3: the labs even then were in kind of shaky condition, you know,
1: right.
3: what's happening now,
1: right.
3: is there a real potential for some kind of hazard, even just by accident, let alone by smuggling and so on? And, of course, I mean, this is not even a question mark. So what's really been happening, I think, in many parts of the world, especially in the U.S., there's been a very, very strong, aggressive push, and I support this, by the way, to discover ways, A, to identify newly emergent pathogens, B, to isolate them, and C, to find some kind of way of neutralizing
1: Charles,
3: disease.
1: Charles?
3: Yes?
1: If there could be a P53 that would go in and slow down the out-of-control growth of cancer cells.
3: Yes.
1: Then couldn't there be a P54, which would be like a virus, but trouble is, when you caught it, it began to grow out of control cancer cells. In other words,
3: this is exactly
1: in
3: why.
1: In other words, Charles,
3: yes,
1: a cancer virus.
3: You have answered the question quite well, because when you mentioned in the previous part of the program about could we target Saddam Hussein with a smart weapon, and you were thinking in terms
1: yes.
3: of a bomb or a robotic device,
1: right.
3: I said, no, a molecule will do just fine.
1: Yeah, but
3: that's
1: see, here's what I'm worried about.
3: Oh,
1: suppose we have DNA and a chip, and we've got P54, and it's going to only go, and it's going to target Saddam Hussein, and it's going to sort of enter his system however we get it there, and when it gets in there, Saddam Hussein is going to have tumors all over his body, and he's going to drop dead in short order, right?
3: It wouldn't even be tumors. It would just be a little more
1: whatever.
3: Like pulmonary system.
1: Yeah, yeah, right. Whatever. That, okay. You know, whatever. But I imagine that somehow the virus that we create, this nanotechnological virus, might somehow, after it's done with Saddam, modify itself.
3: I agree 1,000%.
1: Do you? And then go after everybody. And before you know it, in just a matter of a month or two, every human being on the face of the planet could be dead, belly up.
3: Art, please let me say, I agree with you. This is why I'm willing to even go on there and talk about it in the first place. I have the same trepidations. People talk about the Y2K of the computer world having all these problems. Yes, it'll be painful economically. There will probably be some local pockets of unrest. There might even be some political, military actions and so on.
1: Mm.
3: But that's a drop in the bucket. That is a bump in the road compared to a biological Y2K, which is kind of what you just described.
1: Nope.
3: And I think that we're way, way, way short of really under... Biology is a very complex system. It is something which we're still only beginning to really get a grasp on. And I've talked to some of the best in the business. I've seen their labs. I've read their papers. I talk to other people who are vastly more qualified than myself who specialize in these arenas, and they will tell you privately that, well, we're still researching and we're still doing models, and there's a lot to be learned from this. That's why, when you asked earlier, why can't we use a bacillovirus to treat AIDS, this is why. I would be very, very hesitant to start spewing these things out en masse until we have plenty of time to really isolate and neutralize the potential for a mutagen being accidentally spawned. Now, let me give you an alternative, if I may. There's another way to approach this problem. We're only talking about one extremely tiny, sorry for the pun, aspect of nanobiology. First of all, I coined the term nanobiology myself in one of my articles years ago just because I had no better way to describe the process as a mechanical way to invent new proteomic systems. Then I went to this conference in San Diego about 2.5 years ago. This was the Molecular Nanotechnology Novel and Biological Approaches Conference. And there I met Dr. Stephen Lee, who's the director of Monsanto Chemicals Nanobiological Systems Development Group.
1: They have a group like that, huh?
3: So I figured if they were willing to use the word in that context, fine. I guess I can get away with it. But here's what I found out after having a bit of a chat with Dr. Lee, who is a very nice fellow and extremely pleasant and easy to explain.
1: Sure he is, yes.
3: But let me explain what they're doing. They also were using live viral devices, for a better choice of words, which were mechanically sort of taken apart and reassembled to deliver proteomic compounds to treat various diseases. They were using these in monkeys. And the monkeys, of course, the disease was cured, but the monkey was also killed. So they thought this might not be such a great way to go. So wisely, and I think this is really a good decision on their part, they decided to stop the viral device process, but they went into a different path which says we can now use pseudoproteins. That is, there's a type of pseudopolymer-like substance called dendrimers, which, when they're handled correctly, form into helices and other patterns which look very much like DNA, and even have a cadmium binding site and other phenomena. Which
1: people don't understand what you're saying.
3: Okay, it's a way to create a synthetic version of protein that is not really a protein. And why that's interesting is because now you can create little molecular scale gadgets, if you will, designed to deliver something to the cell of your choice, but they will not multiply, they will not mutate, they will not do anything. They're totally inert. They're just delivery vessels.
1: Yeah.
3: The only problem, though, is that unlike the bacillovirus solution, these things will not spread. They have to be injected all over the body or into the organ you're dealing with in mass, and you hope that the distribution pattern will be wide enough to actually communicate physically with the cells in question, unlike the bacilloviruses, which on their own will, in fact, propagate and spread around. So there's these different sets of trade-offs, and this is like the brass ring. You can almost see this like glowing gem on the horizon saying, if we could just sort of get our hands around this and for something positive. But I agree with you 1,000% that one small bump, one small error could be very disastrous indeed.
1: Well, when we look at, how much of this is going on that you can't talk about?
3: A lot.
1: I was afraid of that. Now, see, what I'm thinking is that in labs around this country, no doubt, around Russia, certainly, China, absolutely, whoever's got the ability to be doing this.
3: Correct.
1: They're now working on these things, and they're not working on curing cancer or
3: AIDS.
1: No,
3: they're not. Absolutely.
1: They're working on some kind of ultimate weapon.
3: Yes, I know this. And I can tell you from personal knowledge that it's exactly
1: weapons
3: right.
1: that might even target ethnic groups,
3: specific ethnic groups.
1: I mean, what?
3: This is
1: ethnic
3: the dark
1: cleansing. This has been the thing that has driven the horrors of the world forever. Ethnic, get rid of a whole group. Well, now you might not have to even take out the machetes to eliminate them.
3: Just release a little bit of this and goodbye,
1: Charlie Brown.
3: I understand this, and let me see if I can articulate in a more precise fashion where this is really at.
1: Or Charlie Black or Charlie Yellow.
3: Yes, I understand completely. Okay, so here we go. The Human Genome Project, which was really started by NIH, National Institutes of Health, was very much an academic project. It was a bunch of mainstream universities, Carnegie Mellon and all the other major schools that do this kind of thing. And it was really seen as not just a wonderful solution for lots of different diseases and medical problems, but also a huge gravy train, if I can use that set of words, for funding in perpetuity for all these medical groups. And I understand how this works. I lived in that world. And it's a well-understood mechanism that this is how these things are funded and kept alive. Well, suddenly the reality of how commercially interesting this adventure would be was recognized by other companies, PerkinElmer being the most notable, who at a certain point in time said, you know, NIH and their university friends, this is great, but we have a different agenda in mind. We can capture $1 trillion-plus drug recapture market.
1: Uh-huh.
3: We can put diagnostic systems out in the hospitals that will totally automate most of these lab procedures.
1: Wonderful stuff, yeah, but
3: Stop, please. I'm only explaining what has happened. I already know where you're going with this, and I agree with you. So let me explain the history so you get a better sense of what reality really is. So these folks, with a very aggressive track, and I believe you, like I said, I've gone to all these conferences, I follow the behind-the-scenes market strategies quite well, so I understand why they've gotten to where they've gotten.
1: Right.
3: They've pushed the agenda to say that now we're actually within a year of literally unraveling the entire human genome. The licensing fees alone for what that intellectual property resource represents is almost off the chart. It's beyond priceless. Because at that moment in time, you can literally name any price you can imagine. I don't care if you're Amersham Pharmaceuticals, Glaxo Welcome, you name any of the big players in that arena. Believe me, whatever it is, they'll pay the price because they know right now at this nanosecond they can put into practice pharmacological remedies and a whole series of regimens which will essentially invert the entire medical process.
1: Okay, I believe.
3: Okay, but you are right. At the exact same nanosecond that occurs, could one define physiological, even psychological markers, that is behavioral nuances, which can be genetically identified and target those? Answer, yes. And as a matter of fact, over 3 years ago, NIH had launched quietly, mind you, a program at the University of Maryland to look for certain psychological or behavioral anomalies that could be genetically identified.
1: But where's all the black budget money going? It's going into the other areas. Now, they can't expose that, give that, or let that leak out to the private sector, how advanced they are, without giving away what they've got.
3: That's exactly right. So it's a very... And so... I've been writing a book myself, not exactly like your quickening book, which, by the way, I very much respect, and I think it's a very excellent piece of work. I look at something a little bit different, but with the same rate and velocity and scale of change, transition, evolutionary thresholds, and that's what part of my website's about, actually. And this is one of those increments, i.e., we very much imagine this. In the 2001 Space Odyssey film, there's a great scene where you have the ape people, whichever you want to call them,
1: yes.
3: The hominids. The first one was learning how to use a bone to crush in the head of its enemy.
1: I remember that.
3: Okay, so it throws the bone up in the air, and it's spinning around a little bit, and suddenly it morphs into this spaceship in orbit. We are at that point now. We've just thrown the bone up in the air, and we're about that point where we see the spaceship. i.e., that's the level of transition we're about to step through. If we as a society, as a system, as a species system, can learn to understand these tools and use them in some positive, proactive way, hopefully, we actually can really transgress ourselves past the point we are now with all the physical limitations, food, disease, avarice, etc., and go to a different kind of dimension. However, if we don't, the flip side of that coin could be very dark indeed. And the point, and where I personally have my trepidations along, if you had to plot two lines in a graph that says here's technical prowess, here's technical acceleration, almost as a vertical line, but if you look at what I might call the spiritual health or the cultural health index of the population bases at large, it's still almost a flat line at the bottom. Trying to figure out how to converge those two lines, that is the challenge we're faced with. I agree with you. And my biggest concern is not from China or the former Soviet bloc, although that's a scary one if it is. What really concerns me is some little tiny, not even a country, not even an autonomous nation state, just some bunch of lunatics with a couple of scientists they can hire from one of these former Soviet labs, and with the right sort of religious focus or whatever drives them to do these things, could, with a surprisingly small amount of equipment and material, actually create one of these strange, anomalous critters that are a mutation of some existing thing. That's what concerns me.
1: All right, there's the music that says you've got to pause. You know, I'm sorry, but I see the bone in the air. I don't see the pan of the spaceship. What I see is a crushed skull. But that's me. We'll be right back.
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1: Do you know there are countries that have been about just about to be invaded? Things that have just about to happen that we have known about because we have an eye in the sky, eyes in the sky, like you can only dream about. I mean, we have the ability, the capability to see everything that goes on the ground, inside buildings and out. But do we use it? No, not publicly. Why? It's because to use it would be to expose the development of the technology. Now, why do I bring this up? Well, because I know damn well all this black budget money has developed lots of things, just like Charles is talking about, that could translate into cancer cures and AIDS cures and change the color of your eyes and give you bigger biceps or whatever you want, maybe even live forever. But will they get out? Will these technologies get out for the good? I don't think so. The best advertising is word of mouth. One moment, please. Not supposed to do that until we do this. So let's do it properly. Charles Ostman is here, and we're talking about nano stuff, little tiny stuff, the little things. I've got an article in front of me from the Electronic Telegraph, the British Electronic Telegraph. The headline of it is, Genetic Science Could Be Used for Ethnic Cleansing. Rapid advances in genetics soon will transform biological weapons into potent tools of ethnic cleansing and terrorism, according to doctors. The British Medical Association, actually, said that weapons that could distinguish between ethnic groups by exploiting little tiny genetic or cellular differences between them could be a reality within the decade. Or, if you think like I do, they may be a reality right now. Now I ask you, if a Mideast terrorist thought that they could release a little something from a test tube that would kill Israelis and not Palestinians, what do you think they would do with it? Now, we're talking about people who attach bombs to themselves and climb inside Israeli buses and blow the hell out of everybody, right? These are the people we're talking about. So, Charles, when you're considering the advocacy of these things for peace and saying they're for peace and hoping they're for peace, that's fine, but what does a Palestinian do with the little tiny thing that he can release?
2: Oh, listen, I'm 100% with you on this. That's why I was willing to bring this up in the first place, because I am equally concerned, if not more so. The analogy I might draw, just to give some personal reference, quite some years ago, I actually did work in some of these so-called Star Wars programs, and I might suggest to you that the people I worked with were probably the most sensitive, ecologically focused, and very, very keenly aware of just how fragile our planet was, and that's why they were motivated to design the systems they were at the time.
1: Stay close to the phone.
2: Because they wanted to really, hopefully, find technical solutions to solve otherwise impossible diplomatic problems.
1: Right.
2: That was many years ago. Today, we have a somewhat different arena to be faced with. A lot of the people who I come in contact with from this sort of biological, nanobiology world are equally as concerned. They totally understand this. Not that they're devoid of this knowledge. Quite the opposite. And my concern is as follows. If you go into any of the major Western nations, let's say, there the standards are very high. The work is very precise. It's a pristine environment. Very, very substantial peer pressure and quality review, even in those budgets, as you call them.
1: Right.
2: There's a certain level of standards of quality that's always to be maintained.
1: That's here, whereas in China, they shoot people when they get an order for a liver.
2: That's right, and that's why I agree with you, Art, because in those other parts of the world where our Western standards of what they call decorum or modicum civility that would be considered normal is very different than how it is there. Their reference point for what they judge to have value or not value is almost the inverse in some cases of how we see it to be here. So could the same set of tools be used for very ill-gotten means there or somewhere? Yes. And furthermore, as I said just before the break, unlike, say, nuclear, which requires an enormous amount of investment, infrastructure, and very, very large-scale and highly complex systems to be dealt with just to even get the material, let alone build the bombs themselves, in the bio world, it's very, very different. You'd be surprised at how small, how minimal, and I certainly won't go into any details. Let's just say it could be done a lot easier with people that are
1: absolutely
2: a lot smaller budgetary limitations and so on. So here's kind of where I have my particular personal focus. The same tools that can invent these rather awful things can also neutralize them. And this is why I was trying to suggest that we are, in a sense, facing an evolutionary trauma sorts. And let me see if I can clarify this.
1: In time, Charles? In other words, let's say something got released in Beijing, something horrible, something that was going to give everybody cancer.
2: Just an accident.
1: Yeah, it was an accident. It got released. Are you telling me that before it could spread around the world and kill everybody, somebody in Moscow or somebody in Washington or somebody in Berkeley would figure out something else to stop it?
2: Here's the current state of the art that I'm allowed to discuss. I'll put it that way. The art form of creating synthetic cells already done, i.e. a cell can be essentially constructed as a physical device. And this is different than back in the old days where when you had to modify little bits of protein a segment at a time, so many base pairs of DNA can be cut and snipped and then you'd sort of modify the organism. Things are very different now. There's actually a company called Cellular Robotics, for instance, in New Mexico. They can, using laser light, they can dissect a cell at the molecular level and sort of rebuild it just to suit the interesting question. So the point is, at that level, cells can be fetched up and created to become sensors. The cells respond in a very, very specific kind of way to a pathogen that it's exposed to, and the response that it elicits it can be very precisely monitored. So that's one little piece of a large puzzle. Another part of a large puzzle says that once you've identified a given type of pathogen, the timeline between discovery, identification, isolation, and then designer response is very short compared to what it used to be. And again, I won't go into any particulars. But we also have some
1: you
2: other
1: do,
2: things.
1: You know the particulars, though.
2: I have seen the evidence firsthand. But let me just suggest one other thing. In terms of long-distance scanning abilities, for instance, laser light can be used to test the sky to see if there is some kind of unfriendly pathogens many miles away. And I won't say how many miles or in what context. Let's just say we can use laser light to probe in proximity area of, say, so many miles of circumference. By looking at absorption lines, we say, aha, there is an unidentified protein. Let's go have a look. You send a probe out. You capture the organism or the bioparticle in question. Analyze it within time X, and I won't say the time. Something could be designed to kind of neutralize whatever that thing is. So what we have right now is something of a foot race where the number of newly emergent pathogens, just those that are being discovered naturally, let alone anything that's synthetically contrived, has sort of pushed the pace, you might say. And a lot of this sort of bioengineering, nanobiology stuff, which I think does have spectacular medical applications, I think justly so, should remain somewhat in this realm because of the defensive potential of how it could be used to guard against some stupid, idiotic little group somewhere, like you just mentioned, hatching a bunch of nonsense. It gets out of hand. We need to have these tools to respond to these things effectively, and that's why I hold the views that I hold. Now, just to summarize, when I had my chat with Ken Elibek, and, you know, he gave me a very interesting insight to his world, far more so than what he published in his book, which is telling enough as it is. It gives a pretty good picture of how far things have gotten. In the Soviet bloc, of course, their approach was a little bit different than ours, as is all other systems that we've worked in the past, whether it be aerospace, rockets, satellites, beam weapons, whatever it is. The Soviet approach in general is build big and lots of it. Our approaches tend to be very precise, surgical, you know, highly technology-oriented. So in their world, they just produced naturally occurring pathogens, you know, hybridized them so they'd be particularly effective, but then made huge amounts of it. So there, in their particular stations, they had thousands of tons, and I do mean tons, of anthrax of all different flavors, smallpox, bubonic plague, you name it. I mean, they could fetch it up en masse.
1: I know.
2: We have a somewhat different approach. We take a particular molecule, shave it here, add it there, and then say, aha, we can deliver this molecule with this particular kind of X virus or whatever it is. And there's, of course, this whole other thing, range of things called hybrids, and I won't even go into that. But let's just say that anything that can multiply or attach or in some way connect to the physiology of a living system, at this point, it's like building blocks. You look at the proteins in question, you figure out a structure that works in that context, then you sort of build the thing to suit. However, what I'm trying to get at is, until we have an effective way, and you actually hit the nail very carefully in the head. You said we cannot really reveal how well this can be done in a sense, expose us to even more aggressive biothreats in the future.
1: That's right.
2: It's a kind of a strange argument, and I'm not saying I like this. I'm just saying this is the way
1: it's reality.
2: It is reality.
1: Uh-huh.
2: But let me go back to the evolutionary path.
1: All right, before we get back into the evolutionary path, here's the difference. Do you remember back in the Carter days, you old enough to remember Jimmy Carter?
2: Oh, yeah, no, I was actually...
1: Remember Jimmy Carter? You remember.
2: Yeah,
1: good.
2: Sure, sure.
1: Okay. You remember when we were having all our people kidnapped in Tehran? And
2: oh, yeah.
1: We whined and cried, and we had a useless, horrendous operation trying to get them out.
2: Very much.
1: In the end, Ronald Reagan had to get in office and say, look, release them or we're going to kick you and your friends into next Sunday, and they got cut loose on election night. Remember that?
2: Yeah, I sure do.
1: All right. Well, see, the Soviets, they had some people kidnapped, too. And what Soviets did is they went to the relatives of the kidnappers, and they cut their body parts into little pieces.
2: No,
1: They mailed them off to the kidnappers and said, okay, we'll play on your field. We'll do this. And so here's a nose, and here's an ear.
2: Right.
1: And here's a kneecap.
2: The Soviets have a way of getting right up in your face and saying, here's who we are, and if you don't like it, get some more of this. We don't. We come with a different set of rules.
1: I
2: know this.
1: Yeah.
2: And it has hurt us in a certain range of functionalities that I sometimes agree and sometimes don't agree with.
1: Is the atomic bomb already passé?
2: It is. I totally think it is. Now, here's the only exception. In terms of warfare being a profitable enterprise, and this is where a lot of my economic studies in the past goes, because...
1: Yes.
2: It used to be, up until maybe the turn of the century, and I think World War II is like the last cutoff point, really, it was seen that a way to effectively magnify one's prowess in the world, in the global marketplace, for better choice of words, your worth, your valuation, your currency, your presence in the world, your ability to establish worth and sort of yield to other entities' acquiescence to their powers, as it were, was really dictated by physical commodities. You had land, you had a population base,
1: sure.
2: You had raw materials, you had shipping and all that kind of thing to sort of say, here's our presence, here's what we're worth. In today's world, it's obviously very different. It's much more virtual. It's much more interconnected. It has a lot more to do with telecommunications than physical things. But aside from all that, there's a certain cutoff point where in times past, you could stage a war, invent some kind of a cause,
1: right.
2: Wrap around some kind of ideology, whatever, sell to the population base and turn it into some kind of cause celebre, which would then justify the war in question. The end result being that we get to get a bunch of new stuff and make our economy more robust.
1: Yep.
2: That just doesn't work anymore.
1: No.
2: It just does not pay off. And especially when you bring nuclear into the picture, it's a complete write-off. Now, when the neutron bomb came around the corner, a lot of people felt very threatened by this because they thought this would reopen the Pandora's box.
1: Buildings okay, but people dead.
2: But, you know, actually, I support the neutron bomb in a very, very narrow way.
1: Why?
2: Well, because of the following thing. It suggests that this is a extremely precise way to kind of like the Soviets getting in your face, but with a more precise kind of a way of application. One can say, look, we can now use nuclear weapons. We're not going to blow the whole Earth up. We're not going to eradicate a bunch of territory and make it unusable. We can use nuclear weapons in a way that's surgically precise, and therefore we will use them. And that is an understandable threat to those entities who otherwise would not respond.
1: Okay, well, if you support the neutron bomb, then do you support an organism that would be created that would kill only Russians?
2: Absolutely not.
1: Why not? What's the difference?
2: It's very, very different indeed.
1: Why? If anything, you could be more precise with nanotechnology in the biological arena.
2: I know what you're getting, and I respect your rhetorical argument, but let me see if I can explain more carefully. First of all, I don't really support the neutron bomb as a general philosophy. I'm just saying, in the context of when it was created, in the situation, and the people who were responsible for creating it, it made sense at that moment in time.
1: Yeah.
2: In no way am I supporting any kind of nuclear war of any kind at all now. I'm just saying back then, It was contextually understood. In today's world, though, we have something very, very different indeed. And also, I need to, if you'll allow me the opportunity, to sort of expand upon a much larger agenda, which has to do with bioterraforming, the sort of bioengineering of entire ecological systems.
1: Hold it slow. Bioterraforming.
2: Correct.
1: Would that mean, for example, translation, you send a probe to Mars?
2: Not to Mars, here on Earth. Let me explain.
1: Well, okay, but I was just expanding a little bit. In other words, what don't you have on Mars that you need? You don't have water on the surface, you don't have
2: water,
1: a lot of atmosphere.
2: Temperature, a lot of raw material.
1: Atmosphere, a lot of oxygen, all that stuff.
2: Yeah.
1: So,
2: but here on Earth, what we have is an already viable biosphere, lots of raw material to work with. Nanotechnology, maybe we should explain just so the audience feels that they're up to the thread that's going on. Nanotechnology, in its simplest possible explanation, is nothing more, really. It's very simple. It is the mechanical manipulation of molecules to perform some kind of specific task.
1: Well, that's not simple.
2: Well, it's actually surprisingly powerful, because think about it in this way. You know, up until fairly recently, it was, even by legal definition, it was confined to so-called acts of God, quote-unquote, to determine if something lived or died, or, you know, how it grew, what its life consisted of, etc. This was left to the mysterious ethos of the spiritual world. Not that
1: yes.
2: I'm discrediting it. I mean, I'm very spiritual myself. I'm just saying that the boundary or the bar has been raised to a different level. We are now tapping into an arena that strictly was in the mysterious world of the spirit, as it were.
1: Translation, we are going to be playing God.
2: Very much so. This is God on demand.
1: God on demand.
2: And I'm not saying it's good or bad. I'm just saying this is what is. And I'm only here to inform. I'm not here to defend or support or negate. There's lots of companies out there that have billions and billions, as the saying would go, of dollars,
1: yeah,
2: riding on the ability to transform, if you will, a specific geographical region to maximize the biomass yield of a particular, not one plant or animal, but a whole collection of crops.
1: The what field?
2: In the agribusiness world, as it were.
1: Yes, yes.
2: It used to be that the target was to change a particular species, like a type of corn or a wheat.
1: Yes,
2: or maybe
1: yes,
2: a
1: yes.
2: cow or a
1: to be more
2: lamb.
1: Prolific or resistant,
2: exactly,
1: whatever.
2: But now there's a systems approach, as with everything else, to say, well, wait a minute, if we're going to look at an entire region of land, an entire geographical region. As I'm sure you well know, many of the small farms are being bought. I mean, I don't like this, by the way. I'm not saying this is a good thing. This is what it is. The corporate conglomerate system, many of which are not even from this country, has kind of come in like a commodity and decided, okay, if we can now control X amount of contiguous land, what can we really do with it?
1: This segment is ending now.
2: Oh, sorry.
1: That's all right. Hold it right there. I know exactly where you're going. I don't know about all this. We're going to open the phone lines and let you ask questions. What do you think? He keeps saying, I don't like where it's going, but he's telling us where it's going.
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1: Charles Ostman is my guest, and we're talking about nanotechnology. Biological nanotechnology. Wild stuff, no doubt. Well, Steve Bassett made a big mistake. He just sent me an urgent fax, and he says, "Hey, Art, turns out the number I gave you for all the people to call out there at the White House, which is listed," he says, "in the federal pages as the Presidential Inquiries and Comments line, and is open 24/7, routes all your callers into a Medicaid area," which is ridiculous and not good. Since we had people calling to screech and yell about releasing information and calling for congressional inquiries into what the White House knows about what's flying in our skies, when the Medicaid people get there Monday morning, I bet they're going to be really, really put off a little bit.
2: "You people better release that information now, damn it. We want an inquiry. We want to know what's flying around in our skies."
1: They're going to try to figure out how that applies to Medicaid, so I've got to give you the new number. The new number, Monday through Friday, is area code 202-456-1414. I'm still imagining these Medicaid folks coming in on Monday. 202-456-1414 is the correct number, and that's Monday through Friday. You Medicaid people are going to try to figure out what they've done wrong. So again, that's the real number to call, not the other one. 202-456-1414, Monday through Friday. This radio business. And I've got a very, very interesting facts about Charles Ostman. And, you know, if you've been listening to him carefully, some of you are going to agree with this fact. We are talking with Charles Ostman about nuclear technology. Charles Ostman is a scary guy if you've been listening carefully. And this fact reflects that, and I want to read it because it kind of brings things back down to ground for some people out there. It reads, "Art, this guy," meaning Charles, "really worries me a lot. If you have ever heard any of Robert Oppenheimer's testimony on the effects of the atomic bomb before Congress in the early 50s, well, this guy sounds very much like him. I'm always scared hitless," he leaves out the S, that's hitless, folks, with an H, "by anyone that uses the word trepidation instead of the word scared hitless. I only have a tested IQ of 130. So I hope they don't make one of these little critters that targets people with IQ tests of less than, say, 140, and causes us dummies to crave a great big drink of glycol antifreeze. But on the optimistic side, maybe I could marry a fat, ugly poor chick, buy a bottle of these little critters, and turn her into a beautiful, blonde, financial genius nymphomaniac. What do you think, Charles?" Now, aside from the little ending here, which was humorous, although it does fire the imagination. Well, aside actually, from that, though, I mean, he's right. In a way, you sound like Oppenheimer did.
3: Well, I mean, I see a lot of things, and I've had a rather interesting life for the past 30-plus years. I've seen a lot of technologies which would only sound like fiction to the general world. That's why I feel so compelled to explain carefully what I think is the truth as best as I possibly can, so that folks can, in their own minds, decide where things might want to go if they had more interaction with these processes. But I want to point one thing out. On one of your ads, you had a commercial for a product, whose name I don't recall, for age reversal or age suspension, you might say.
1: HGH.
3: Yes, well, thank you. The reality is that I have some personal acquaintances who are working on this precisely, but not to do with HDH, but really to go right into the cell
1: and
3: rearrange its physiology.
1: You're talking about the telomeres? The
3: telomeres is one, and yeah, there's some others which I won't go into, but let's just say this. I would say within 5 to 7 years, roughly, you'll see human trials somewhere, probably not in the U.S., but somewhere. As you well know, people can now, at their option, fly to the Bahamas, Mexico, other parts of the world, and get all kinds of treatments that aren't allowed here. This is what I was trying to come across in the last section, was that the world has become a singularity. Many of these gigantic pharmacology companies, who really have, like I said, billions of dollars at stake, if the FDA compliance situation isn't to their liking because of market share, timeline to produce, and so on, it'll simply spring up somewhere else, and it may or may not even be a U.S.-based company that does it. So would some other solution for arresting the aging process suddenly become a deliverable, at least to those who wish to purchase it? Probably so. Would this be dispensed to the general population?
1: Probably not.
3: Probably not.
1: That's right.
3: This represents an extraordinarily complex ethical issue, which I couldn't even begin to try to answer myself. But I do know that the tools that make that possible are very much within reach. In fact, there's a conference coming up, which one of my friends will be at, which I won't name, but about a month from now, you're going to have a bunch of biophysicists from around the world talking specifically about what part of the cell, what particular physiology, et cetera, and what proteinomic compounds might suspend or in some way change the pathology of aging. And this is seen as a science like any other science. To me, what this represents, as I was saying earlier, is an evolutionary threshold. We are being challenged, and I tend to view evolution as a trauma-induced process. What I mean by that is, if one were to devise a series of models, and this has been done, by the way, a lot of the folks in the artificial life community do this now with very large-scale computer simulations. They'll take two different ecosystems, model them, and say, okay, here's one system where there's not that much challenge, it's a very nice, pleasant environment. The organism, the system in general, tends to atrophy, stays the same. It doesn't really do much except do the same thing over and over. In a different situation, however, if trauma is introduced and the trauma cycles over a certain periodicity and amplitude to not really kill the organism but simply to challenge it, it will, as an operational xenomorph, reorganize itself to become more robust and therefore continue to evolve into a more substantial form.
1: All right, well, you're the yin, I'm the yang. I know the work they're doing on stopping aging, even reversing it, I know about that. But you know what? There are a lot of world leaders who have openly suggested that the 6 billion people on the planet right now should be reduced to about 2 billion.
3: I'm very familiar with the Paul Ehrlichman mindset. I understand this very, very well. As a person who is particularly focused on ecological concerns, and I've been in Brazil several times, so I've seen firsthand how things can go when they're not managed correctly.
1: That's right.
3: Yes, I do understand this. And this is just the kind of philosophical and spiritual paradigms that we're yet to try to adopt and to hopefully merge with our technological.
1: Yeah, well, the same technology you're talking about would serve either purpose.
3: Correctly so.
1: All right, look, I want to let the audience ask some questions, all right?
3: Sure.
1: That'll keep us on the ground here.
3: Wildcard
1: Line, you're on the air.
4: I just wanted to say that I think Charles is getting a bad rap because he's said already a few times he's just the messenger of this
1: I agree.
4: Nanotechnology. He's not really trying to promote it. He's just letting us know about it.
1: And but as the facts are pointed out, isn't that what Oppenheimer said when he was testifying there?
4: I'm not really sure of it, but maybe he did. I just wanted to ask Charles if I was right in assuming by reading. I read some of this technology in a book, I had never really thought of it before until I read this book, and I can't even remember the author's name.
1: Doesn't matter what's
4: right question. Now. But what I was going to say is, some of the other things that he hasn't mentioned is, remember on Star Trek, on all the Star Treks, they have like this machine, and it can make food and drink.
3: Yeah, a replicator, of course.
4: Right. And this is what nanotechnology can do, too, right?
1: Oh, this is a very...
3: the ultimate extension of... To carry this a tad further, there is a company called Zyvex. It's the first commercial company to actually announce that they are attempting to build a molecular replicator as a business model. Now, how far they've gotten and to what extent, I probably shouldn't go into. But let's just say the following thing. That there comes a certain threshold point, and I could argue the number of years, 3, 5, 7, whatever, it depends on money and who's involved, but there comes a certain point where the ability to break apart and reassemble molecules to either replicate an existing thing
1: right.
3: or to create materials which could not possibly exist any other way. That is the real essence of what nanotechnology in its ultimate inception would represent.
1: Are you telling me we are 3, 5, or 7 years away from a replicator?
3: It depends on whose version of a replicator you want to believe.
1: The one he was talking about.
3: Let me explain this further. In that context, you then have the extreme ultimate inception of a virtual commodity asset-based economic system. What I mean by that is, even today, even though it's all debt leverage and the currency is totally floating on these theoretical values and so on, there's still the mimic of something connected to a physical commodity system that says we have tangible goods, the goods are manufactured by standard manufacturing techniques.
1: Right.
3: There is a material pipeline. We can trace out its value. In this nano world, you have a system where the material goods have essentially no value, and the process of inception has essentially all the value. Now, could the world
1: that's an impossible world.
3: Well, this is what I'm trying to get up to. In other words, it's one thing to have an isolated example of an ability to create things at the molecular scale and say, aha.
1: In other words, if I can take something like a microwave oven, Charles, and say, all right, I'm entering the following code, doon, doon, doon, doon, doon, doon, doon, doon, like you do in a microwave, and then punch start and open it up and have a Sony Walkman, then I'm not going down to Circuit City to buy one.
3: That's a simple way of looking at it, but yes. And let me take it even a step further. A lot of people have asked me about things like elements, atomic elements, and let me explain this. Back in the mid-70s, here at Lawrence Laboratory, we actually turned lead into gold. I'm not kidding. How it was done, though, was the following way. We used a linear accelerator called a LINAC and then pumped that into a cyclotron, into this device that's now called a Bevatron, because that's how much energy
1: Bevatron.
3: Held the particles.
1: Yeah.
3: The point is, with enough energy, we could break apart and then reassemble the nuclei of lead and eventually turn into gold. However, let me explain. The cost of the energy at that time
1: was so
3: high that it came out to something like $30,000 a gram or something. So
1: I can get an ounce of gold for under $300 right now.
3: Please, hold on. But if nanotechnology were applied, here's what you would get.
1: Okay.
3: Superconductive materials. That is, materials which can conduct electricity with virtually no resistance. And this is done now.
1: I know what
3: it is. The whole point is to create a more friendly version that can operate at room temperature, is mass producible, et cetera, et cetera, et cetera.
1: Right.
3: Now, there's a lot of this already going on. Is it hidden away? Yes. There's a lot of military applications, which are fairly obvious to think about it. But the point is, at that threshold, one could then have a linear accelerator, which would require almost no energy to run, or very little. Then all of a sudden, you could, in fact, turn lead into gold and do so very easily.
1: So you could take a piece of lead, put it in the machine, punch the buttons, and out comes a bar of gold.
3: Well, some substance that represents X amount of gold from the source material you started with.
1: Mm.
3: What I'm trying to lead up to is a paradigm that says at a certain threshold, molecules as they're assembled becomes doable, and at that point, also breaking apart atoms and reassembling them also becomes doable. But is there an economic model that could actually support this process in some kind of mass production fashion?
1: Not that I can imagine at the moment.
3: Well, there are theoretical models. I've been working on one myself.
1: I mean, you could put a meter on it, I suppose.
3: Well, the thing is, we are headed towards a virtual commodity asset-driven system as we speak. It's kind of like a training session in a way. The general population base was very shortly going to be introduced into a world of e-cash. That is, instead of having coins and currency, you'll be having a card, essentially.
1: Like, yeah, but you could take coal and turn it into diamonds.
3: Actually, that's already being done.
1: I understand that, but do you have any idea?
5: 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And now, Art Bell.
3: The beer.

0: 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And now, Art Bell.
1: To the public, what really happened there? On this mythical planet, there was a civilization called the Krell. The Krell had gone millions of years past us in terms of their evolutionary event stream and so on. Fine. So they built this gigantic machine, 20 cubic miles. It had a fusion reaction system, I guess.
2: That's right.
1: Didn't really specify.
2: But
1: the whole point was they had a mind-machine interface system where the Krell could put on this device, think up a thought, it would materialize almost instantly. The point being that this would free them from want, from material greed, from avarice, all the things that are associated with the coveting of physical things.
2: Yeah, but the
1: what killed them was monsters from the id.
2: That's
1: that was
2: right.
1: The classic line, i.e., their own inner subconscious fetched up these hidden demons from within all of them.
2: Yeah, I know.
1: And that and so
2: killed the Krell.
1: Could we face the same thing?
2: Also killed the humans.
1: Well, we are looking at a test kind of like that, not as grandiose, but the beginning progenitors of that sort of first step, yes, we're staring into that canyon now as we speak. And can it be solved? Possibly, but it's a very this is by far.
2: Yeah, but look at the state of human evolution. I mean, here's the guy who's going to marry a fat, ugly, poor chick, buy a bottle of the critters, turn her into a beautiful blonde financial genius nymphomaniac.
1: Art, this is the quickening. You wrote the book yourself, and what I'm trying to extrapolate now is to say that aside from changes in weather and societal systems and all the things that you so eloquently specify in your book, where I kind of pick up, and perhaps where you left off, was to say that, yes, we're looking at an evolutionary event stream, which is almost going into a vertical line as we speak. We're about to have a set of tools presented to us collectively that dwarfs all of collected history up to this point in time. And I think, furthermore, this is a common model. Now, for those folks that disbelieve that life does not exist elsewhere, I'm sorry, but I tend to believe that life is pretty common. In fact, I think it's as common as beach sand. So are there many other worlds out there who have gone through a similar kind of test? Probably so. Have the majority of them failed? Probably so. But the few that succeeded and negotiated this next series of trauma have in themselves evolved to a different state of being, partly due to their own manipulation of their physical as well as what you might call their spiritual or other components of their existence in a way that however clumsily or whatever bumps in the road they had to encounter, they somehow figured out a way to get beyond those challenges to a different form of existence. If one were to take that even further, and I'm not going to go the Joe Framage route per se, but I'm just saying, if we are being visited and they're sending probes in to have a look, this would be the time to send those probes in. Why? Because as an evolutionary model, we are right at that very threshold where we would be dangerous enough to cause harm to our nearby neighbors if
2: you
1: we got that far. And certainly, do we have the spiritual, cultural maturity, et cetera, to really
2: not even close. All right, hold on. We'll be right back. Personally, I think at this point in our evolution or development, spiritual or otherwise, we're nowhere near ready. And if we let all this unfold, it's going to be our Waterloo.
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1: Indeed, middle of the high desert. Charles Ostman is my guest. We're talking about nanotechnology, and we'll do another segment here with Charles coming up in just a moment. And again, Gordon Lightfoot sent me a fax, and we talked, and he's going to be here next week, one day next week. We haven't pinned it down yet, but he will be here. Boy, I love his music. Absolute genius. I know that Charles Ostman has a website, and we've got a link to it, and I presume that it is working okay right now. He began to get thousands of hits the minute we put it up, and his bandwidth was exceeded almost immediately, so it's going to get real hard tonight. Is your website up, Charles?
2: Actually, I'm looking at it as we speak. It looks like it's functioning as far as I can tell.
1: All right.
2: But it is true. The day we put it up there, it blew the doors off the server, and I must offer credit to your spectacular, rather phenomenological way to attract various entities to your site. You are the living example, by the
1: various
2: way,
1: entities.
2: Of the emergent behaviors that a bunch of folks, including myself, theorized about 5 to 7 years ago.
1: Emergent behavior, huh?
2: Correctly so.
1: All right, let's stay close to the phones if we can.
2: Sure.
1: East of the Rockies, you're on the air with Charles Ostman. Hi.
3: Hello, am I on the air?
1: You're on the air, yes. Yell at us, you're not loud.
3: Yeah, yeah, okay. I have two questions. I want to go way back to the beginning of Charles's presentation.
1: Yes.
3: When he talked about bonding molecules to silicon chips.
1: Yep.
2: Sure.
3: Okay, after you butter something on a silicon chip, what is actually measured in the laboratory? Are you just measuring the voltage across the chip?
2: Has okay, that's a very good question, and I'll try to keep it fairly straightforward, because it actually is a fairly complex technology, but it comes in several different ways. A company called Nanogen, for instance, they've created, patented, really, a whole series of electrically programmable protein chips. And what I mean by this is that you have little tiny electrodes, these are a few microns across, which can be charged with a voltage pattern that will attract proteins which have been, they have ions embedded into them, so they have a certain charge status. When this occurs, the chip can be programmed on the fly to become a sensor, to become a hybridization unit, to perform a whole variety of tasks. Okay, but let me explain further.
3: Okay.
2: When a hybridization event occurs, the way to measure the event could be in one of several ways. Either a voltage potential changes. There's a company called Molecular Micro Devices in Southern California. They actually specialize in producing a type of device. They actually bond rhodium atoms into a sort of a synthetic DNA-like molecule that when a hybridization event occurs, that molecule also binds with the process as it hybridizes. And the voltage potential at the pad site where the bonding is changes, so that can be measured. That's one way.
1: Okay.
2: Another way is to use fluorescing dyes. The dyes will change color when the hybridization of a particular kind occurs. And this is how companies like Affymetrix, Hysic, Symmetry, and a whole bunch of other companies, they're springing out like mushrooms really, can now scan for thousands of genomic hybridization events at the same time.
1: How to know the mating has occurred.
2: Exactly. Okay. And the precision and the ability to map color versus protein chemistry, as it were, is very, very precise.
1: Okay, so there you go, sir. Voltage changes, chemical changes, whatever.
3: Okay.
1: Next question.
3: Next question was, I was a little bit concerned how easily Charles just swapped off, well, how scientists more or less make weapons. I'm wondering if you can make a list of scientists who really just stopped working in order not to make weapons.
2: Let me see if I can rephrase it, and I completely identify with what you're saying. I hold the same concern, more than you can imagine. So many of the scientists who I've known personally over the years, their focus is very specifically to solve medical problems. They're looking for cures for diseases, prosthetic implants, what I call cellular cybernetics. There's an unbelievably wide range of that kind of work going on. However, it would be ignoring the obvious to suggest the same precise technologies could be applied as a weaponry system. Here in this country, what I have personally seen has been defensive. That is, detectors, devices that can neutralize bad microbes.
1: Would that really be what you've personally seen or what you can personally talk about?
2: That's what I have seen. Now, that's not to say that elsewhere in the world the same procedures can be used to brew up and create very, very nasty pathogens.
1: All right, are you tight enough with what's really going on black project-wise in this country to say that safely?
2: I can only talk about what I have seen, and the only things I have personally seen are on the defensive side.
1: No, I understand, but I'm asking again, are you close enough, do you believe, this is a general question, to the black ops stuff that's going on to be able to safely say what you're saying?
2: I think so, but that's just an opinion. I don't want to make it stated fact. I do have one comment to offer, though. I know there's been a lot of concern about contrails. I myself saw them twice.
1: I'm so glad that you have said this, because here somebody sent me a fax, and they have this wonderful question, very technical, but at the bottom they say, hey, Art, please don't ask this, but what is his, this of course is what I'm going to ask, what is his position on contrails and possible vector systems?
2: He used the right set of words. I think he's onto something. So let me see if I can clarify this. Going back 20 years or more, back when both the Soviets and the U.S. and the French and British and a bunch of other folks were in Africa and perhaps elsewhere experimenting with all kinds of strange, these were mildly modified, to put it politely, currently existing microbes. The world of synthetic microbes didn't exist then. So they were playing around with traditional sort of viruses, but also a bunch of new ones that were being discovered because of the peculiarities of these various environments. In fact, Larry Garrett, who wrote a book called The Coming Plague, which actually is a very good book. It's very factual, packed with lots of very technical information.
1: Yep.
2: She herself is a bit of an interesting character. You have to sort of understand who she is before you can talk with her, but her book is very good, and I actually talked to her personally myself.
1: She refused to come on the air.
2: Yeah, and I understand this, and that she has a particular way of being. But nonetheless, as an epidemiological trend, what has been going on around the world has been extraordinarily rapid changes in environments, the eradication of various species and whole species systems, etc., which would amplify or catalyze various microbes to either mutate to a different form or to find a new food source, for better choice of words, or to in some way rapidly change their existence patterns in an otherwise stable environment. So suddenly you had all these strange, like Hunter virus and so on, popping up out of nowhere. You combine that with rapidly changing sociological migration patterns. In other words, never before in history have so many humans been moving around all at once in such huge numbers.
1: Correct.
2: All these things, including water table changes, changes in soil. I mentioned earlier the huge sort of agribusiness conglomerates that terraform an entire area of land that completely changes the ecology, et cetera. Okay, fine. So all these things added together create this unusual circumstance that's never happened before in history that we know about. So, of course, a lot of new microbes are going to suddenly pop up. But that was then. What we have now is the ability to take that a lot further, if one were to choose, to synthetically sort of just invent the microbe to suit the purpose in question. So the answer to this question goes as follows. It is my belief that if we were to prepare for the potential of a biological attack, and this is why I go back 20 years ago, back then the biowarfare devices that were being brewed up were essentially either artillery shells or airborne bombs that were designed to stay in air for a certain length of time. They would use parachutes or fins and so forth to delay their trajectory so they could have a certain cone of radiance, have a dispersal pattern over X area for X time and so on.
1: Yep.
2: Well, obviously, the next step up from that is to put something at higher altitude with a very high persistence dispersant of some sort, some kind of oily-like substance that could contain the microbes in question over X amount of temperature, wind, and so on to cover a certain area. Okay, so if it were the case, and having seen what I have seen in terms of defensive systems, detectors, and things I won't go into, would it be at least possible that we would try in some hopefully neutral way to use a aerosol dispersant test to see what the response would be?
1: Mm-hmm.
2: That is in the one narrow area that I might understand how contrails would be used. And I personally, twice, once in Los Angeles, saw these circles in the air, and I used to fly myself, and I go to the air races, and I have friends who fly and so on. So I've seen a lot of airplanes. I know what they look like. I'm very familiar with all this stuff. These were not your garden variety contrails. These were very different. These were perfect circles, like somebody had drawn them in the sky with a pen.
4: Welcome
2: and
4: to
2: they
4: the
2: were
4: club.
2: Staying in the air for a long time. I was really quite surprised.
4: I know.
2: And then later, this was just a few months ago, I was driving through the Central Valley. Sure enough, there were these cross patterns in the sky. And my friend, who was an ex-pilot, looked up and said, Charles, what the hell is that stuff up there? And I said, beats me, but nothing I've ever seen looked like this. And we both actually pulled over and just got out of the car and looked for a while. So I would suspect, just as an opinion, that as a accelerated defensive testing scenario,
4: testing.
2: This could be what that is.
4: Just testing.
2: Exactly.
4: Oily testing.
2: Well, and would there be biological agents immersed in the oil? Of course, but it would be a way to find out how to respond to an enemy attack.
4: They would say, and they would say harmless, so that we can respond.
2: Well, this is just my opinion, and it's just it's the only thing I can figure out that makes any sense to me personally.
4: Gotcha. All right, Wild Card Line, you're on the air with Charles Osman. Hi.
5: Oh, thank you, Art, for having me on.
4: Sure.
5: And and Dr. Osman, I think you're a genius as well as Dr. Smalley at Rice, and I was just listening to your comment on the microtubules, the carbon microtubules that could be aerosol vectors.
2: Well, the microtubules, that's a whole separate world. Dr. Smalley at Rice University, who should be credited with having invented really a whole kind of manufacturing system to mass produce what are called fullerenes, this is a wonderful invention, and it should not be in any way somehow codified as being part of the sort of bio-war world. That's not the case at all.
5: Carbon.
2: What the carbon fullerenes are, they're a device. They're a molecular-scale device, either spherical or tubular, and there's a whole bunch of configurations now, that can contain atoms or molecules of other materials. Why is this relevant? Because this is a real breakthrough in order to be able to build matrices of materials that could not otherwise form, including, by the way, superconductive materials, using rare earth materials that could be assembled in a very specifically repeatable pattern from which things like electric motors for cars or solar cells or, in my particular flavor of interest, biometric devices and or sensors that would be very, very sensitive to extremely minute voltage fluctuations in the brain, i.e. a pathway for mind-machine interface. And there's a whole plethora of things that come out of the fullerene world which I think will have a very positive effect on near-term products.
5: Yeah, I do, too. You're talking about the 60 and 80 carbon.
2: Well, actually, yeah, and it goes far beyond it. There's a whole flavor of these, and just for the audience, the numbers relate to the number of carbon atoms that are geometrically arranged in these various patterns.
5: Yeah, but that's not really my question.
2: I'm sorry.
5: That's all right. I appreciate you being here. But, yeah, my question is really, you know, you've talked about the PP, what did you call it, 53?
2: Yes, the protein 53, exactly.
5: Yeah, to me that sounds like a messenger ribose nucleic acid.
2: That is exactly what it is. That's precisely what it is.
5: And
2: the science of messenger proteins is a very big field. It's exploding, to put it mildly.
5: The problem is, if you know the polymerase that actually separates that and translates that, if you do get it smaller than human polymerase, you could encode any genetic, even the creation of nanobots to control a human. And
2: that is exactly where this could be going. And in fact, well, I'm glad you brought that up, because the whole there's a subcategory of what are called ultra small proteins. And I just came from a conference, by the way, and that was the whole conference was about this. So the enterprise of recombinant proteomics, which is the ability to break apart and reassemble proteins in whatever configuration you can dream of, and part of this, by the way, and maybe I should clarify this for the audience. If you look at any of the major biotech labs, their primary resource isn't so much the chemistry or the equipment and so forth, it's the computing, i.e. the ability to have very massively scalable computing systems that can use biological algorithms like genetic programming, evolutionary computing, and so on, to look for, model, or in some way physiologically mimic the performance of different protein systems and then use that as a kind of a tool from which then to extrapolate these new proteomic compounds. That's exactly what the industry is. And there are companies like Pangea, for instance, who have no chemistry at all. All they do is sell the service as a virtual commodity asset, by the way, to the other pharma houses who then use their proprietary computing resources to maximize their throughput efficiency for inventing and creating these new types of proteomic compounds. So you have two different, like a fork, if you will. One side of the fork says, I can create ever smaller, more precise proteins and arrange them in some kind of interesting pattern or way. Number two is I can deliver them in some kind of very precise fashion, and both are being very aggressively pursued.
5: Yeah, well, that's pretty good because I guess in biochemistry now we're able to actually do that with just in solution. Now we can do that by...
2: I'll give you the example. When Randy Scott, who's the president of Insight, was at this Emerging Opportunities in Biochips conference, and I've met him several times, a very, very bright guy, he spent, you know, a number of years in his postdoctoral work synthesizing one protein, one, and it was a big, big deal. I mean, it was a major breakthrough. Now his company spews out thousands of proteins a week. They run biochip arrays, as they would say, 24/7, married to these enormously powerful computing systems. They hybridize, they throw away 99% of what they invent, but the 1% they do get is very interesting indeed, and then they can sell those as subunits to other pharmacological houses that will then turn them into drugs. And that's exactly what the business model is right now.
5: Well, that's very amazing because now we've even have subcellular computers and the gates to...
2: I'm sorry, couldn't quite hear that last part. I'm sorry.
5: We have subcellular computers.
2: That is true. There's a whole number. The world that I'm really particularly enamored of myself is biological computing, which I haven't even talked about yet, but thanks for bringing it up. Because the ability to marry biological components, including DNA, to some kind of a structured lattice or a scaffold or a chip surface, and then be able to manipulate their behaviors in some way or use them as a kind of a computational device, that is exactly where things are going. And just to kind of toss in a little anecdotal reference, at Carnegie Mellon about a year and a half ago, there was an experiment. there were a couple of grad students, actually. Dr. Adelman, who is one of the founders of DNA computing as a general science, had been away on sabbatical or something, and his two grad students decided to hack the NSA code for the what was then, I think, 58-bit code that was supposed to be the most secure code for all the NSA-approved encryption systems and so on. Supposedly, according to NSA-owned published literature, it would be 10,000 years of 1,000 teraflops contiguous computing to break the code, et cetera, et cetera. They broke it in 17 weeks. Using DNA. Now, to put it very mildly, right, the guys in black, as they're called, showed up, and they weren't really nasty about it, but they just said, we're very interested. We'd like to see more of how this is done. Now, there's actually an institute funded by the NSA with
4: those
2: two grad students and a whole bunch of other folks who are now creating DNA systems for encryption.
4: Wow. Hey, Charles, do you have a book out?
2: Actually, I was in the midst of getting a book published, but believe it or not, I was approached by some film people, and I'm under unbelievably robust limitations. I cannot talk about it, except to say that if this all happens, you'll see this next year, maybe. And I was actually about to really release this book because it was sort of like a companion to your book, in a way. It talks about convergence. It talks about technologies, societal systems, economics, somewhat in a very loose way, in the way that James Burke back-annotates his Five Centuries of History through his Connection series, and he does a wonderful job. I would not want to compare myself to James Burke. He's a master of the art form.
4: So, in other words, your book is being co-opted into a movie, maybe.
2: A film of sorts, and it's not like a film with actors and plot. It's more like something you would look at and say, oh, how interesting. And if it gets produced, you'll see it in about a year.
4: About a year. So that's what we can look for. So in other words, you don't really have anything you're selling.
2: No, I publish a lot of articles. The one commercial plug, and I thank you for the opportunity, as a senior fellow for the Institute for Global Futures, we do provide strategic research. We publish newsletters. We publish reports, somewhat in the same way that maybe Gartner Group or Anderson Consulting and people of that ilk do what they do. We do what we do. And it was actually founded by Dr. James Canton, who, in fact, served on one of President Carter's science advisory boards.
4: Okay, can they find their way to this through your website?
2: Yes, there actually is a link in there. Now, I have to apologize. Because of the BIOTA server crash, a bunch of the pages got sort of scrambled, and we, at the last nanosecond, as it were, sort of put all the pages back up on different servers, so there might be a couple of gaps in there. But there should be a reference for the Institute for Global Futures. It's here in San Francisco. There's a phone number. There's a website. And you're very welcome.
4: All right. That's all on the website. It's linked on my website. Just go to my website, www.artbell.com. Look for the name Charles Ostman. And click, and you're on your way. Charles, it has been such a pleasure having you on the show.
2: Thank you so very much.
4: An absolute pleasure, and as always, we will, until next time, we do it.
2: Okay.
4: Good
2: Thanks
4: night,
2: so
4: my friend. See you later.
2: Bye-bye.
4: All right. Good night.

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0: from the high desert and the great American Southwest. I bid you all good evening, good afternoon, good morning, whatever the case may be in whatever time zone you're in. Very prolific out there, those time zones, and we cover every single one of them with this program, one way or the other. It's called Coast to Coast AM. 'Tis my honor to be here with you on a Sunday night, Monday morning. Now, my webcam tonight. Yeah, I'm not going to tell you too much about this. I'm going to let you tell me what it is, because I don't know. It was sent to me. Here's the only thing I'll say. It came from south of the border. That's your only hint. And actually, that's not much of one. Randy in Los Angeles, California, who looked at the webcam before the show began, and I said, "Holy hell, Art! What the hell is that on your webcam? A chupacabra? A species unknown? My God, it almost looks like my mother-in-law." I don't know. Randy, I really don't know. So out there in the audience will be some expert in, and immediately look at this godforsaken thing, and it was pointed out to me that it had neck drippings the other day on AM radio, and so I said, well, I'll put it up for the audience. Let them see if they can figure out what in God's name that is. Anyway, coasttocoastam.com, and then up in the upper left-hand side, you'll see the webcam. Be my guest. Or not. I mean, it's a little, I'll warn you ahead of time, a little gruesome, perhaps. What the hell is it? All right, we'll look briefly at the news, and then we'll zoom into open lines. That's what I want to do, open lines tonight. Not enough, never enough time for open lines. George Green in the next hour. Mr. Green was taken by ETs, and it's gonna be a pretty interesting interview, I suspect. The U.S. military has extended a ceasefire in Fallujah for at least two more days, backing down from warnings of an all-out Marine assault and announcing that American and Iraqi forces will begin joint patrols in the city. That's going to be pretty dangerous. The patrols to begin as early as Tuesday. How'd you like to be the first cop? Okay, out you go. Fallujah officials will announce in the city that anyone seen carrying any kind of weapon is going to be considered to be hostile. Abortion rights supporters marched in the hundreds of thousands, a lot of them, galvanized by what they see as an erosion of reproductive freedoms under President Bush and foreign policies that hurt women worldwide. Among the clamor of an election year, the throng of demonstrators flooded the National Mall. Their target, Bush-like-minded officials in federal and state government and religious conservatives in general. China's most powerful legislative committee ruled Monday Hong Kong will not have direct elections for its leader in 2007, crushing any hopes in the Chinese territory for a quick move toward full democracy. Oh, good luck. You just had to know in Hong Kong that it wasn't going to go the way they had hoped. Michael Jackson, apparently not going the way he hoped either. He is replacing his high-profile attorneys with more high-profile attorneys. Governor Mitt Romney's top legal counsel told the state justices of the peace Sunday to resign. This is all in Massachusetts. If they're unwilling to preside over same-sex marriages beginning next month, Daniel Winslow said Romney expects the justices to comply with the law, even though the Republican governor opposes gay marriage and has sought to delay its court-ordered legalization beginning on the 17th of May. And if you're driving, U.S. gas prices have gone up at an average of another 3 cents in the past 2 weeks. This is despite the strength of production. There are high crude oil prices. Indeed, it looks like they're going to keep going up. Boy, oh boy. Oh, and yes, I did run into that New York Times article. This is extremely interesting with reference to the Day After Tomorrow movie, set to open May 28th, in a moment. Absolutely remarkable. Here it is. We were right in the middle of talking about this story yesterday when this broke from the New York Times. Headline, NASA curbs comments on Ice Age disaster movie. Urgent HQ direction, began a message mailed April 1st. Boy, is it that important? It really did say that. Urgent HQ direction, headquarters direction. Oh. April 1st, to dozens of scientists and officials at NASA's Goddard Space Flight Center in Greenbelt, Maryland. It was not alert, an alert about an incoming asteroid. A problem with, God help us, the space station, or even a solar storm. It was a warning about a movie. The day after tomorrow, a $125 million disaster film set to open May 28th. Global warming from accumulating smokestack and tailpipe gases disrupt warm ocean currents and sets off an instant ice age. Few climate experts think such prospect is likely, especially in the near future, but the prospect that moviegoers will be alarmed enough to blame the Bush administration for inattention to climate change has stirred alarm at the space agency, say the scientists. Quote, no one from NASA is to do interviews or otherwise comment on anything having to do with the film, said the April 1st message, which was sent by Goddard's top press officer. Any news media wanting to discuss science fiction versus science fact about climate change is going to need to seek comment from individuals or organizations not associated with NASA. Copies of the message and the one from NASA headquarters to which it refers were provided to the New York Times by a senior NASA scientist who said he resented attempts to muzzle climate researchers. The word he used was muzzle. Last week, however, NASA appeared to relax its stand on discussing the movie. Though she did not disavow the email, Gretchen Cook Anderson, a spokeswoman at NASA headquarters, said on Thursday the agency would make scientists available, now, suddenly, to discuss issues raised by the film. We've decided to not proactively speak out on anything related to the movie, said she, but when asked, why, we can certainly provide some of our experts to answer questions about the validity of the science. Well, okay then. Gretchen, is it? Is that her name? Gretchen? Well, send me an expert. The day after tomorrow, a 20th Century Fox film is directed by Roland Emmerich, whose Independence Day in 1996 depicted an alien invasion of Earth and included such memorable special effects as the White House exploding in flames. But that didn't bother them. My God, the White House goes up. Poosh! I remember, it was spectacular. Little teeny-weeny pieces of the White House float, just blasted all over the place, and they didn't get the feathers ruffled about that at all. But the new movie script contains a host of politically uncomfortable situations. For example, the president's motorcade is flash frozen. The vice president, who scoffs at warnings even as chaos erupts, resembles Dick Cheney. The humbled United States has to end up pleading with Mexico to allow masses of American refugees fleeing the ice to cross their border. Initial efforts by NASA headquarters to limit comments angered some government researchers. It's just another attempt to play down anything that might lead to the conclusion that something must be done about global warming, said one federal climate scientist. He, like a half dozen government employees interviewed on the subject, said he could speak only on condition of anonymity because of standing orders not to say a word. Along with its direct criticisms of a Bush-like administration, the movie also could draw attention to a proposed Bush budget cut. The lead character, played by Dennis Quaid, is a paleoclimatologist and investigator of past climate shifts, right? For the National Oceanic and Atmospheric Administration, President Bush has proposed sharp cuts to that agency's program, which began under the first Bush administration. On Friday, NOAA officials said they saw the movie mainly as an opportunity, not a problem. If anybody can focus on this little agency that nobody ever pays attention to and talk about what we do, it's a good thing, said Jordan St. John, the agency's director of public affairs. Well, yeah, he'd think it'd be good, right? Dana Perino, a spokesperson woman for the White House Council on Environmental Quality, which handles policy on environmental issues, said she was not aware of any White House discussion about this movie with anyone. None at all. The film's creators said they were puzzled by the concerns of environmentalists. If they can get their act together, all they need to be saying is the drama of the movie is fictional, duh, but the fact is that global warming is very real, said Mark Gordon, producer. If environmentalists distance themselves from the movie, they'll be squandering a gift, said Dr. Daniel B. Botkin, an emeritus professor of ecology at the University of California, Santa Barbara. I think it's a good educational opportunity, and that we should treat a disaster movie as entertainment and not get all upset that it is a distortion, Dr. Botkin said. But $125 million on global warming must be a record for publicizing the issue. So, I mean, there you have it. So, on the one hand, the White House blows up. Boom! Little pieces scatter. The aliens invade. The White House is undisturbed. Ah, but a movie comes along about the possibility of climate change. Well, yes, the president does get flash frozen, and yes, the vice president, and so forth. But still, in all, it's a mystery to me why the administration would be so upset with this movie and not another where the White House literally disintegrates, but who am I? Just one of the co-authors of the book that led to this movie. It's called The Coming Global Superstorm, and of course, The Day After Tomorrow is based on that. By the way, I got a beautiful Day After Tomorrow calendar today, and in it there are any number of other scenes from the movie. And I'm telling you, this is going to be something. First time caller line, you are on the air. Hello.
1: Hi.
0: Hi.
1: My name is Jen. I have an interesting question and then a little tiny story to relate if you've got the time.
0: All right. Interesting question is up now.
1: Okay. The question is it possible, or I should say, Art, I've listened to you for years. Do you believe that a warning via time travel is possible?
0: A warning, did you say?
1: Yes, sir. A warning.
0: Well, let's get specific. Have you had a warning and you believe that it was sent to you through time?
1: Yes, it was sent. Actually, the person came through time, is my belief.
0: Okay, the person came through time to give you a warning about what?
1: They warned me that it would be best for me not to be living in a state that I had just thought about moving to.
0: California?
1: No.
0: No. Okay, good.
1: Strange as this sounds, the state of Georgia.
0: Georgia. Georgia. Okay. Why is it that you believe the person came through time to deliver this dire warning?
1: Well, you know, it's been weeks and weeks since this person approached me, and I didn't know the person, or I thought I didn't know the person, and now I'm wondering if it wasn't an older version of me.
0: Oh, did you recognize yourself in reflection? I mean, now that you think about it, did you, I mean, a person normally seeing themselves, even in years advanced, would, well, I don't know if you would, actually. Maybe you wouldn't recognize yourself. Who knows? Did it look like you?
1: It's not. It wasn't recognizable at first, Art.
0: Yeah, I got that.
1: Somebody
0: but I mean,
1: else's perception, and they said, oh, was that your older sister or your mom? And I said, huh? And she said, the lady that came to see you, I'm a truck driver, so they came through my yard to see me while I was in the yard. And they had to go through security, and the security guy said after I escorted my visitor out, oh, was that your mom or your older sister?
0: Huh. Well, so are you off to the Peach State, or are you going to avoid it?
1: I have to admit that after having thought this through, maybe I'm not going to go to Georgia.
0: Yeah. That's remarkable. Well, listen, if you get any sort of further adventure or confirmation of any of this, I'd sure love to hear about it.
1: Well, you know, I will definitely get in touch with you. You're my one contact that could set me straight. But my question still remains.
0: Yes.
1: Do you believe that time travel with a warning is possible?
0: All right. Well, let me answer on the air. Do I believe that time travel... Yes, I do. I think I do. Look, it seems to me that the invention or the discovery, however it works, of time travel is inevitable. Absolutely inevitable. And, of course, the question then is, then where are the time travelers? If it is ever to be invented, then surely there are those who travel through time. I don't know that they aren't out there. And I suppose we have, I mean, they just wouldn't go around advertising it, would they? Don't know what the rules are of time travel, but I'm told you can spoil things if you mess up. And so it may well be that we have time travelers here and are simply not aware of it. But, gee, her question is interesting. Can you imagine meeting yourself, and you might not know it right away? An aged you, more lines, maybe much heavier or lighter, and, I don't know, intriguing. Wildcard line, you're on the air. Hi.
2: Hello?
0: Hello.
2: Yes, hi, Art. This is Russ.
0: Hello, Russ.
2: Hi. I had an encounter with a UFO back in 1977, July 26th. And, you know, it was the typical thing that you would see with a UFO moving quickly and then stopping and all that. But the main thing I would like to tell you is when I put it in my telescope and I looked at it through my telescope because it was sitting there for a while, besides it glowing yellow and orange at the bottom and silver at the top, I got a lot of information from looking at this thing through my scope. Now, take this for what it's worth. I mean, I don't know how I got this information, but as I was looking at this thing, I suddenly understood that gravity was created by frequency, and I was taken, not physically, but I guess I was taken mentally, out of this entire universe and looking at our universe as a bubble, as a black bubble, and this black bubble was inside of a white, a huge white bubble, which was considered the second dimension of pure white energy. And there were other bubbles also in the second dimension.
0: Well, maybe when those who die and have a near-death experience see the light, maybe they're just seeing the next bubble.
2: Well, Art, there's a lot more to it, though. I mean,
0: I'm sure there is. I'm just offering a possibility.
2: Okay.
0: I mean, well, everybody has these near-death experiences. They all say they see the tunnel of the blackness and then light, right?
2: Yes, absolutely.
0: Yes, anyway.
2: Well, I think maybe going through that tunnel is going into that second dimension of pure white.
0: That's
2: but the thing is, Art,
0: out, yeah.
2: The other bubbles that were in there were larger and some were smaller. And from what I understood, the larger the bubble, the older the universe was. Hmm. And there was this other universe that I understood that there were beings that were light energy. They were just light beings. And they were able to travel from universe to universe at the speed of thought. And I also got this information on how to collect free energy that's around us.
0: How?
2: And this might be very useful information to the scientists out there listening.
0: Right, how?
2: Since frequency is what creates gravity, the larger the planets that are hit, this is a little bit more detailed, and I know I don't have time to go into it with you, but basically, the frequency that comes from the second dimension into our universe, as the frequency penetrates the third dimension, which
0: we're
2: is
0: almost
2: our
0: out
2: universe,
0: of time here. So almost out of time. So how do we get the energy?
2: Okay, you know the way you collect sunlight?
0: Yes.
2: Okay, with the sunlight energy.
0: Yes.
2: All you need to do is collect the same way you can collect frequency. Collect the frequency which creates gravity. It's a very, very intense high frequency, but a collector will collect that frequency and turn it into energy. And there you go. And I also know how to repel gravity, and it's not the same way. There's a couple of other steps involved in that. But
0: well, all right. You mentioned, though, that it's can you tell us approximately what frequency we're looking for?
2: It's not in our spectrum of frequency, Art. That's the thing.
0: It's above.
2: Because everything comes from the first dimension. The first dimension is a very intense frequency, it's, which is black.
0: So it's very, it's a very high frequency. Is
2: it's
0: that
2: a very
0: correct?
2: High frequency, Art. That's why we can't grab it.
0: All right. Well, we're going to have to hold it right there, I'm afraid. So there you have it, the insights of one who has traveled beyond the galaxy and been given galactic size insights. Well, all right. That'll be right in line with some of what we're going to be doing tonight. No question about that. George Green, who also has had contact with aliens, is coming up in the next hour. Meantime, it's all you. Wide open, unscreened, no net, open lines coming right up.

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1: Yes, that's Sean Hogan, and he sang that just for us, all of us. It's all about Coast to Coast, and it's actually quite good. 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

0: 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East of the Rockies, you are on the air. Hello.
1: Hi, this is Michael in Norfolk, Virginia.
0: Hey, Michael.
1: Listen, tonight's guest is interesting not only from the standpoint that he speaks about aliens in no-nonsense terms,
0: right,
1: but also from the standpoint that he is a former Bohemian Grove insider who rubbed shoulders with all the people that... Art and his panel were talking about on Thursday night.
0: That would have been George and his panel.
1: I mean George. I'm sorry. All right. And here's the thing. That show Thursday was a number 10 on the Richter scale in terms of excitement. You know, just the energy of the program.
0: Mm-hmm.
1: That doesn't necessarily mean that the content was... was the best program that was ever done. But
0: well, what about you? Are you a believer in these massive secret societies?
1: Well, look, I think Linda Moulton Howe put her finger on it.
0: No, it's your finger I want.
1: Well, I'm telling you, I agree with what she said in
0: right.
1: putting her finger on it.
0: Uh-huh.
1: That that these things evolved from the danger of holding political and religious views in past centuries.
0: No doubt.
1: And people had to develop these societies to protect themselves. But more to tonight's guest, he reminds me a former Secretary of Defense, Robert McNamara. I mean, just in terms of his energy, personality, style, and his analytical view on this.
0: All right.
1: And I remember, I think it was on Larry King's radio show, when Robert McNamara was on there, he talked about the philosophy behind their setup at the Bohemian Grove. He said he wanted to get world leaders into an atmosphere where they would let their hair down, where they would be comfortable and relaxed, and I like the reason that he gave for it.
0: Hey, I can understand that. Well, have a couple of beers and divide up the world.
1: No. He said because look, we have been at our throats. This man went through the Cuban Missile Crisis, you understand. He was in the center of it. And he said, look, we have got to find a way to talk. Now, I'm not discrediting George's guest from Thursday night, but basically we have to address the question, can we have world peace without some kind of global organization?
0: Well, probably not.
1: Well, of course not. Of course not. And that's what was missing in Thursday night's program.
0: Well, what about the UN? That wouldn't that qualify?
1: Well... wouldn't it qualify?
0: As an international body.
1: Well, we had the Cuban Missile Crisis with the UN there. We had the World War II with the predecessor of the UN there.
0: Yeah.
1: No, we've got to go deeper. We've got to go deeper, and we've got to look for men like George Green, men like Chuck Missler, a born-again Christian.
0: All right, well, this is all a pretty good promo, and I appreciate it for tonight's up-and-coming guest. I've not talked with him yet, so it does look interesting, indeed. West of the Rockies, you're on the air. Hello.
2: Hello, Art.
0: Hi.
2: This is John in Tucson.
0: Hi, John.
2: My boy says hi, too. And I thought I'd say that I became a hammer, finally.
0: You're a hammer? Okay. What's a hammer?
2: Ham radio operator.
0: Oh, a ham radio operator. Yes, yes. They never call them hammers. That would be your first lesson. Hammers are, you know, to use drive-in nails.
2: Okay. Actually, just a couple of quick things about the timeline switches.
0: Yes.
2: Yes. I was thinking last night would have been a good guest to actually throw a question at about that. And I was thinking about that. If you recorded something and you remember recording it, you should be able to go back and find the tape.
0: That's right.
2: Anyways, I don't know if I buy it all, but I am planning to go to Vegas and see Elvis.
0: Well, all right. Be sure and stay at a Holiday Inn.
2: All right, good night.
0: All right. International Line, you're on the air. Hello.
3: Hi there.
0: Hi.
3: How are you tonight, Art?
0: I'm all right, sir.
3: Great. I know you you and your wife seen a triangle craft.
0: We did, yes.
3: Was it right above you? Or
0: As right above you as it can be, yes. I could have thrown a rock at it.
3: Yeah, mine was the same situation as well. I was filming out in, I'm a teamster in the movie business up here in Canada.
0: Oh, yes, a lot of that in Canada.
3: Yeah, yeah. Well, not right now. It's pretty slow. But about 2 years ago, we were out and doing filming Andromeda, believe it or not. And they're inside the trees doing their shots, and I was with my truck by the water, right?
0: Right.
3: And I looked up in the sky, and I seen this star I thought was kind of early for a star situation, and I didn't pay any attention to it, and I just went back, and then about 20 minutes later, they call a wrap. You know what that's about. And so I look up again, and it's just almost, you know, coming down. Another 10 minutes later, I look up over the trees where they're shooting.
0: Yes.
3: And right there, boom, like is a triangle craft.
0: Huh.
3: It was 20 feet wide by 30 feet long by about 10 feet high. And
0: mm-hmm.
3: It was just gliding right over the treetops, not a sound. It was incredible.
0: What do you think you saw? Something from this world or another?
3: I think the technology is possible, but I don't think it was one of ours or anything to do with ours.
0: So
3: I could even make out the indentation in the back of the craft.
0: Mm-hmm.
3: Like it was an elliptical, about a foot and a half around the edge.
0: Yes, sir.
3: And you could actually, that's where they would enter and leave the craft, from the back of the craft.
0: Okay, well, you're one of millions and millions and millions and millions of people that have seen these craft. And I guess to a large degree, or to some degree at any rate, that's why we're here. We're trying to figure out what all this is. It's certainly not imagination. On the part of some, it may be. But there are millions and millions of reports like the one that this man just gave. And it really is, I believe, important, if not perhaps ultimately the most important thing for us to find out what this is all about. We may be right in the middle of some attempt at contact, some... Well, we don't know, do we? That's what we're here for. First time caller line, you're on the air. Hi.
4: Hello.
0: Hello.
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1: Happened. I began to get emails. I got one email from a lady who had been sexually attacked. I took a moment, read that email, and by the next weekend, I was inundated with thousands of emails that had a lot to say about sex and the supernatural. So many that I just, you know, I was kind of stuck. I mean, what am I going to do with this? It's obviously a gigantic topic. There are thousands of people with something to say about this, and it's not talked about. Well, why isn't it talked about? Because it's hard to talk about on the radio. That's why. These were serious people. The great majority of them were very serious people, and it's just not talked about. I mean, sex is hard enough to talk about on the radio, but you mix sex with aliens, and you've really got a problem. So I don't know. I guess I'm still, in a sense, trying to figure out how to handle it, hoping that some legitimate researchers, and I know there's been a little bit, but not enough, legitimate researchers will delve into this topic, bravely jump in, and try and figure out what's going on here, because believe me, there's more than meets the eye. Wildcard Line, you're on the air. Hi.
2: Hi, this is Beth from Nashville.
1: Hey, Beth.
2: Perhaps my question should be to George Green, but I'm on the phone now, so I'll ask you. I was talking with a friend of mine earlier, and we were on the subject of television and how, particularly reality shows. She was commenting on the commercial on the Donald Trump show, how, you know, it says you're fired, you're fired, you're fired, you know, just repeatedly.
1: Right.
2: And it feels negative. And the different reality shows, how they seem to emphasize maybe not cruelty, but unkindness, certainly, and a lack of compassion and caring.
1: Well, that's entertainment. I mean, other people's pain is entertainment. They're proving that every day with, you know, shows where people get voted off or fired or otherwise disintegrated off the program. That's what makes them popular.
2: Exactly. And although I'm not sure if we had shows that showed another way of interacting.
1: Like what?
2: You know, well, in the movie, did you see Mona Lisa Smile?
1: No.
2: Okay. Well, there
1: I mean, I've seen the Mona Lisa painting, of course. I've seen Smile.
2: Okay,
1: no.
2: The movie with Julia Roberts.
1: No.
2: Okay, there is one scene in there where one of the characters is just really lighting into another character, calling her names that I shouldn't repeat on the air.
1: Thank you.
2: And the character who is being attacked by the first character realizes that that first character is really lashing out from a place of hurt because her husband is having an affair.
1: Ah.
2: And instead of taking it personally, and you know, so many places they would have the second character slap her in the face to knock some sense into her. And you almost are expecting that as the second character walks toward the first character.
1: Yeah.
2: But instead, she gives her a hug and
1: aww,
2: just holds her. And you know that she is expressing love and understanding and compassion for this person who is in pain.
1: Yes.
2: That's what I would like to see more of. Anyway, where I'm going with this, and the reason I thought George Green might be a person.
1: Are you married?
2: I'm widowed.
1: You're widowed. Oh,
2: yeah.
1: Well then that may be easier for you to say. But I mean, if you remember back to when you were married, had you been in a similar situation, do you really think you could have reacted that way?
2: Which way?
1: It was sort of walking up to your husband's lover and giving her a hug?
2: No. The second character, it was not the wife and the husband's lover.
1: Ah, okay.
2: It was two friends.
1: All right, I was going to say.
2: No. It was two friends.
1: All right.
2: But one of the friends was rather, she was sexually promiscuous.
1: Ah.
2: And that triggered this

0: response from the woman whose husband was having an affair.
1: I've got it. All right. Well, what to say about that? To depict more love and caring in reality TV shows, ratings would plummet. You see, what you really need in reality shows is people having to eat squishy bugs, having to do things that one would never do in normal life. You know, that sort of thing. I mean, putting people in positions that are extremely uncomfortable for them, that's the whole idea. Other people's pain is your entertainment. And it's irrefutably selling. There's no question about it. It's just the way life goes. East of the Rockies, you're on the air.
2: Hello, Art.
1: Hello.
2: My name is Carl.
1: Hi, Carl.
2: I am the Antichrist.
1: Really?
2: And so,
1: how can you be sure, Carl?
2: I was born with 6 fingers on each hand.
1: Well, that doesn't nail it right there. I mean, it is unusual, Carl, but that doesn't mean you're the Antichrist. There's
2: I understand that.
1: Okay, what else?
2: Wait,
1: Carl, what else?
2: I am out of Bethel, my mother. Micah 5:2 in the Bible.
1: Yeah, but, I mean, there's got to be a lot for you to know you're the Antichrist. That's quite a big claim.
2: So much more, Art.
1: Right, well, fantastic claims require fantastic evidence.
2: I understand that. Let me make a statement to you and to the audience.
1: What would that be?
2: The ancient futures are time-traveling back to ensure certain people's survival on this earth because we are their creators.
1: We are their creators. Well, I guess.
2: Yes, indeed we are.
1: Uh-huh.
2: I sent George Norrie a set of 3 audio tapes. If you can contact his California office out there and ask for copies of those, if you will. There is some contact information in there. Please study that, and please do call me at the appropriate time. Use your own spirit to decide that for yourself.
1: But why would I want to talk to the Antichrist?
2: Because I am going to save at least one-third of the life on this planet.
1: That doesn't sound like an Antichrist-y sort of thing.
2: I understand that.
1: You see, Antichrists are, you know, well...
2: The whole world has been deceived, Art.
1: Uh-huh.
2: The whole world.
1: Yes.
2: And we come to 2 extinction cycles that are going to converge in 2012.
1: Uh-huh.
2: And if we don't prepare for them, we will not survive it. At that point, a certain few will be taken. The rest will die.
1: You've got to understand that what you say is held somewhat suspect based on the fact that you've announced yourself as the Antichrist.
2: I certainly do.
1: Yeah. All right. Thank you very much. And West of the Rockies, you are on the air. Hello.
3: Hey, Art. How are you?
1: Well, I'm okay for someone who just talked to the Antichrist. How about you?
3: I'm good. Hey, I'd just like to say thanks to you and George. You guys have kept me awake many nights.
1: Sounds like you might be in a truck out there somewhere.
3: Yeah, I am.
1: Uh-huh.
3: Hey, I got a thing that's been happening at the house.
4: West of the Rockies, call toll-free 1-800-618-8255.
3: Nobody there.
1: Wait a minute. You said you feel somebody sit on the bed?
3: Yeah, you can actually feel the bed move when they sit down. Yeah, when somebody sits on the bed.
1: I thought you said something else, and I bleeped it out. I thought, never mind. Anyway, so you and your wife feel somebody sit on the bed.
3: Yes.
1: And then what?
3: And the heater's always getting turned up to 90 all the way up.
1: Well, that's reprehensible.
3: Yeah, it's creepy. My wife didn't believe me until it happened to her one night, so...
1: Well, maybe whoever it is sitting on your bed likes it hot.
3: I don't know. But I never believed in nothing like that until it happened. So.
1: Well, it'd be a little disconcerting. You're just laying there with your wife and somebody else sits down on the bed. Certainly would get your attention.
3: Yeah. So, well, that's all I had to say.
1: That's it?
3: So, that's it. And you guys do a great job.
1: All right. Well, thank you very much, and leave cookies out or something. I don't know. You imagine that being lying in bed, and, you know, it's unmistakable. I mean, somebody sitting on the bed is completely unmistakable. So there you are, just about at the edge of sleep, and somebody has a comfortable seat on your bed, reaches over and turns your bed, probably a waterbed, I guess, huh, up to about 90 degrees. Well, there was an hour to remember. George Green is coming up next from the high desert in the middle of the night. This is Coast to Coast AM.
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1: Good evening from the high desert. Coming up, George Green. He majored in geophysics at Colorado School of Mines and Law and Business at the University of Illinois. He's an expert in UFO phenomena, investigation, and making contact. He, in fact, has had contact with ETs and shares their message in a book he claims they authored, called The Handbook for the New Paradigm. Mr. Green has information on how this planet began. That'll be interesting. How the so-called elite have plans for World War III, the reduction of the population, and Plan 2000, which is in motion as part of the political agenda, says Mr. Green today. So, there you have it. In a moment, George Green. In Texas. Okay, you're going to have to stay good and close to your phone for me, George.
2: Is that better?
1: It is. Do you think that we should be describing you as a contactee or an abductee, or in what sort of category would you fall?
2: Why don't you put me as an investigator who became in contact by default? I think that's the best way to look. I'm not an abductee.
1: In other words, you weren't taken anywhere.
2: Not that I'm aware of.
1: Uh-huh. All right, so you're a contactee, and you had some sort of encounter with an alien craft. Is that true?
2: Well, Art, I was in the Air Force, and I was stationed at Edwards Air Force Base, and I did the post-flight inspection one morning on the X-15, you know, the forerunner of the space shuttle.
1: Of course.
2: And it lands out there, you know, on the dry bed, and it's really just a rocket with skids on it.
1: Right.
2: Anyway, when I finished doing the inspection there on the north end of the, you know, the desert runway, there's a couple of hangars that I was just kind of curious. I hadn't been in them because I'd worked on the main base, but I was cleared for top secret so I could go anywhere I wanted to. Anyway, I just took the Jeep and went up to one of the hangars and walked inside, and I'm looking at this circular disc about 20 feet or so across, and it was silver in color. I didn't see anything unusual except it didn't have any seams, but it was a round craft.
1: This is something just sitting where at Edwards?
2: Inside the hangar at Edwards Air Force Base.
1: Inside the hangar.
2: Right, inside.
1: Okay.
2: Anyway, my curiosity, I'm 10 feet away from the craft, so I drive back to my, back to the office, basically, and then I'm asking my commander if I can work on the round craft.
1: Uh-huh. What did you do in the Air Force, George?
2: Oh, I was in airborne communications. I had spent a year going through aircraft communication school, and my job was to do the flight line at that point at Edwards Air Force Base.
1: Were you enlisted or an officer?
2: Oh, I was enlisted in the Air Force.
1: Uh-huh. Why would you think that you would be allowed to see an alien craft? I mean, or get anywhere near it?
2: Well, it just happened to be one of those things when I went inside and looking at it. Now, they didn't tell me it was an alien craft. What they told me, it was an ion-powered craft designed by Sikorsky for use in outer space. And I accepted that, Art, frankly. It made sense to me. So when I asked my commander if I could work on it, and he says, you can't, it's still a civilian project. You know, Edwards is where the civilian contractors make all these vehicles that we fly.
1: Right.
2: And then they turn it over to the Air Force for testing. So
1: right. That
2: morning, you know, the couple of days before that, I'd been working on all the B-58, for instance, at that time, the F-107, and a few other secretive pieces of equipment that we just don't have. But,
1: so
2: we're not flying anything.
1: So then, George, you had the clearance to be in an area of that kind.
2: Yeah, I had top secret clearance.
1: Top secret. Okay.
2: Right. Anyway, that was the story he gave me, and they basically told me I couldn't work on it because it was still a civilian contractor. So anyway, I went back to my room, and I mentioned it to my buddy, who happened to be the base photographer, and I said, give me some pictures of the craft. Art, I was getting pictures of everything else from him.
3: Right.
2: And he said, what did they tell you? And I told him, and he said, that's not true. And he proceeded to show me pictures of the spacecraft, but he showed me pictures of the two dead aliens.
3: Two dead aliens.
2: That's correct. Now, that got my attention because it wasn't the idea that I didn't believe that it's a possibility of life. The question that I had is to myself, and I asked him, is why didn't they tell me the truth? So I went back down and asked my commander about it, and he said, one first thing he reminded me was my top secret clearance, and that was jail time and a fine. And the second thing he said, when the government is ready to tell the truth about UFOs and ETs, they will. Until then, you stick to your story.
3: Mm-hmm.
2: And that was a week before Armed Forces Day back in 1958, just so you know, to get the timing on this.
3: Thank you. Okay, so then what?
2: Well, the next weekend was Armed Forces Day, and he said, you're going to be put on duty, and if any civilian would happen to have seen that, because they open up the base and all the top secret things they work on, any civilian can come in and walk in and out of them. It's kind of a crazy outfit. But
3: did your friend who took the photographs tell you when this craft had, what, landed or crashed or what?
2: No, Art, I did not get any details. That was just my first contact, if you want to, with an alien vehicle that's 10 feet away from me. No. That was just make me aware of what happened. And now, like a dutiful, you know, military personnel, I didn't say another word about it. Within a very short period of time, however, I was transferred off the base.
3: Can you recall, how many details of the craft can you recall?
2: Well, what happened is, you're familiar with the Billy Meyer material.
3: Very much so.
2: Well, I ended up in 1980, you know, the beam ship that they showed next to the picture, that's almost that's next to the tree. As a matter of fact, it's on my website, nohoax.com.
3: Right.
2: That's almost identical to the same craft that I saw at Edwards. That's the best way to describe it.
3: Okay.
2: You know, in the book Ezekiel, where it talks about a wheel within a wheel, if you look at it, doesn't it look that way? And that's the only way I could tell you.
3: All right, and what about the photographs? I presume fairly clear ones that you were shown of the aliens themselves.
2: Were similar to the ones that were the Roswell type. The only thing that I looked at was interesting compared to the Roswell was that they had flattened stomachs. The ones that you normally see with at Roswell, they have the protruded stomachs. So that was the differences that I looked at.
3: Okay, but otherwise similar in appearance.
2: That's right, similar to what you would call the Grays or whatever at this point, or the Zeta Reticulans, or however you view that. What occurred at that point on, the Air Force, you know, put me around a lot of different things. I was cross-trained into nuclear missiles. I was a GAM 72nd guidance, that's the Hound Dog nuclear missile technician. And I got out of the Air Force and obviously went to School of Mines, and I got in the game of Monopoly in a big way, Art. Anyway,
3: are you real estate?
2: I had a bank. I was a real estate broker. I was a real estate developer. I built shopping centers, office buildings, motels,
3: right,
2: restaurants in 22 states.
3: So
2: my last big real estate project was $100 million.
3: So you've done very well.
2: And I used to buy and sell money, which put me in a position of becoming very powerful in the banking community, because I used to sell money to banks all the way across the United States,
3: mm-hmm,
2: which brought me to the attention of the Federal Reserve, because I became very powerful in that game. And so I basically got invited into kind of the inner sanctum of the people that are planning on taking over the world.
3: Mm-hmm. Well, we'll certainly get to that. I'm very interested in world takeovers. But back for a second, there's got to be more. I mean, you saw an alien craft. You saw two dead aliens.
2: Right.
3: And where does the contact part come? I mean, that's contact of a sort, but you're claiming contact.
2: Yeah, let's go to the next step.
3: Okay.
2: In 1984, I built a house in Aspen, and the housekeeper had this book, UFO Contact from the Pleiades. You're familiar with the big picture book.
3: Sure.
2: I'm looking at these pictures, you know, they're almost identical to what I saw at Edwards, and I'm saying, why doesn't the world know the truth about these things? Because I knew those pictures were real. So what I did was, I was so curious, I just grabbed my plane, I flew down to Phoenix, and I talked to this couple who said that they, of course, are investigating the Billy Meyer material in Switzerland, And they were telling me the story that the Pleiadians claim to have engineered this planet for 500 million people, and that basically this is a prison planet, and a lot of other information. And I said, look, I don't know anything about that, but I do know those pictures are right.
3: Mm-hmm.
2: And I said, I'll tell you what I will do, because I think what you're doing, you know, the publishing the material and getting the truth out to the world, just like what you're trying to do, Art, the same position. I said, you need some financial help. What I'll do is I'll loan you the money to publish the second edition of the book with the premise that when you sell the book, I want my money back because I'm going on building my buildings and, you know, playing my Monopoly game.
3: Mm-hmm.
2: Anyway, after about 90 days, they had the couple sent me the accounting of the material, but no check, Art.
3: No check.
2: No. So I was a little upset about that. I called them on the phone, and they said, well, you don't need the money. So I flew down to Phoenix and filed a suit against them. And meanwhile, because I had received so much information, I was really curious about this thing. So then I grabbed a plane and flew off to Zurich, Switzerland, rented a car, and went the 45-minute drive outside and knocked on the door of Billy Meyer's house.
3: No kidding.
2: That's exactly what we did.
3: And?
2: The young lady named Bruni answered the door, and I said, I'm George Green. I put the money up for the movie, you know, the book that's being put out right now on you, and I said, I put money into the movie that's being made about you right now, the Contact movie. And they said, we never heard of you. And I said, well, I can understand that. And I says, I'm really here because the information that has been given to me is so profound, I want to verify it myself, and if it's really true, then I'm going to assist you guys in getting the information out.
3: Okay. Where did the information that you were talking about come from? I mean, did you get it firsthand?
2: No, or? I got that from, you know, from Lee and them down. It was from Billy Meyer's material.
3: Okay.
2: Now, remember, this is a process of opening up how this worked out. Anyway, she says, look, we're not talking to Americans. They're all crooks.
3: Well, that wasn't very friendly.
2: Well, I could understand their situation. I had filed suit against this, so the guy just considered him the same thing.
3: Yeah.
2: I mean, you would probably...
3: But we're not all crooks.
2: Well, that's what their answer was.
3: Yeah.
2: And I said, well, I'll go back and tell Billy who I am and what's going on. She came back 10 minutes later, and she says, I'm sorry, Mr. Green. Shirley MacLaine was here 2 months prior to this, and she promised to help us, and nothing has happened. We're not going to do anything. And I said, well, I'm sorry I imposed upon the time. And I says, I'm going to head off to Innsbruck, Austria, and make a vacation out of this. Where's the closest hotel? So it was late in the afternoon, I don't know, about 4 o'clock or so. So we ended up checking in the hotel where she told us to go. And I'm planning on going over to, you know, Austria on a vacation. Anyway, the next morning at 7 o'clock, knocking on my door is Bruni. And she says, Mr. Green, we found out who you are. And she proceeded to hand me a 2-page, you know, type message signed by Quetzal, or, you know, it was put down by Quetzal, who happened to be the Pleiadian commander who was in contact with Billy. That blew me away because the information was personal on it, and we were invited back to Billy's compound, and for the next week, that's when we became in contact with the extraterrestrials ourselves. Now the story changes really drastically because everything I thought I knew was a lie, Art.
3: All right, well... You became in contact with the extraterrestrials yourself in what manner?
2: Well, first of all, they communicated with us two different ways, the same way they do with the most people, and that's telepathically, also physically. So that became the next thing. When I was over at Billy's, we also took pictures. So Billy has pictures, we have them ourselves. Now, they're humanoid, as you know, and they're basically claiming that we're their descendants. Anyway, got a lot of information. The agreement I made with Billy and the extraterrestrials was that I would agree to assist in disseminating the information that they had through Billy, and that's where it stopped at. I said subject to a problem, and that was that Billy had given away the worldwide rights to a story to the people down in Arizona.
3: How do you know, I mean, did you see the extraterrestrials?
2: Let's put it this way. It's just like you and I.
3: Just
2: and
3: like being with another human being.
2: Spacecraft. Let's put it that way.
3: All right. Well, I want to stop. There's a few things I want to get here. If you were in the presence of the extraterrestrials, did they look to be as humans otherwise?
2: Yes, they are just like humans. Just like humans. They are.
3: Then how do you know they were ETs?
2: Well, I don't know. I guess you could just say they're just humans communicating, but they had the spacecraft and they had all this other technology.
3: Okay, you saw the spacecraft then?
2: Yeah, I have pictures.
3: At Billy's?
2: Yeah.
3: Where have you published these photos?
2: I didn't publish any of them.
3: You haven't published them?
2: No, I didn't. Well, I show pictures when I do my lecture of some of the stuff I have taken. But what happened is when I flew back to I had a house in Beverly Hills at the time. When I flew back there, I talked to my friends who happened to be the attorneys for the Screen Actors Guild in order to break the contract.
3: The vehicles that you saw, the saucers, is that a fair?
2: Well, beam ships, right.
3: Yes, they're saucers. The ones you saw at Billy's, were they the same as the one you saw at Edwards?
2: They were similar.
3: Similar.
2: Not the same. It was different, but they were similar. They had one follow us from Beverly Hills to San Diego. At that time, I was living in North County, San Diego. We had one in broad daylight that followed us about 45 minutes just to remind us what was going on was really happening.
3: Wouldn't you think that would have drawn quite a bit of attention over
2: the
3: highway?
2: Well, we thought so. I had a little Mercedes convertible art going down on the highway. You know how it is down there.
3: I do.
2: In broad daylight, and this thing was about 100 yards off, 100 yards away from us, and we were actually playing with it. I says, now, my wife and I were looking out, and I kept pointing, and I said, now, look at that.
3: George, wouldn't you think that would create a commotion?
2: Didn't seem to do anything at all. My little Mercedes, I ran it up to 100 miles an hour on the freeway, which is nothing. And then I'd stop the car, and the disc would stop. And you would think all the traffic was around here would look at us like we were nuts, but nobody seemed to pay any attention to it.
3: Well, that's Southern California for you.
2: I don't know. I guess it's better than Pahrump, let's put it that way.
3: Well, it's more crowded. That's my point that, in Southern California, there should have been many witnesses, perhaps not to your 100-mile-an-hour dash, but to the spacecraft following you, right?
2: Yeah, it wasn't actually following. It was, sideways with us. It was just like it was going along the same speed. But to my wife and I, we said, well, that's just a reminder what was really happening is real. I mean, because this is a whole different function if you look at it.
3: Okay.
2: Anyway, at part of the, you remember when I was there with them, I made an agreement to publish their information or to help disseminate the information they had.
3: Yes.
2: Well, it turned out by giving, you're just as incredulous as my attorney. Dern Mason and Flown looks at me like I was a nut because I'm telling the same thing. And I said, well, you go ahead and, get this thing into motion because I made an agreement to do this. So anyway, after about 30 days, Dern called me on the phone and he says, come on over to my office. We did. And he says, I've arranged for a judge to have a hearing and, with Billy over here so you can terminate the contract. And I said, okay, great. So from his office, we call Billy Meyer. Billy Meyer says, remember I showed you pictures of California being destroyed, the pictures of San Francisco. And I said, yes. And he says, I'm not leaving, Schmidt Rudy, basically, because I have three children and I'm safe here. And I don't know when that event's going to occur, but I know it's going to occur.
3: Yes.
2: So I said, well, I can't do anything about that because I don't want to sit here in a legal situation with you giving away the worldwide rights without having some authority to go on from that point.
3: Uh-huh.
2: And I says, you're going to have to do another way. And I said, no, I guess the extraterrestrials will have to do another way. So what then happened is that everything kind of went calm for a while. To fast forward you up when I became in contact, I was out by you. I was doing a building, an office building in Las Vegas.
3: Uh-huh.
2: And the extraterrestrials then contacted me at that point by telepathic and reminded me of my agreement I had made previously and said they wanted to make sure that they got the information out because we are running out of time.
3: You were in Las Vegas, and just suddenly you had a telepathic...
2: Exactly.
3: How do you know that it just wasn't your own imagination? How do you know it was a telepathic contact?
2: Art, when you're thinking, and you and I are both thinking in the same, and your listeners are doing stuff, you have a certain thought pattern. This was clear. It was just like
3: No question about.
2: No, there was no question about it. I'll give you a real analysis that may happen to you. I was on KCMO in Kansas City with Chris Baker. Chris Baker says, "How does this telepathic, communication work?" And I says, "Chris, it's just like a cell phone, only without having the cell phone." And he says, "Well, you got to have some kind of demonstration."
3: It's got to be clearer than most cell phones, George. Hold on a moment. We're at the bottom of the hour. We're going to take a break, and we'll be right back. My guest is George Green. This is Coast to Coast AM.

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1: It is indeed. My guest is George Green, who claims alien contact. We'll get back to him in a moment. Yeah, apparently so, and I guess we're going to get to all of that.
2: Yeah, and then the extraterrestrial thing as far as the visualization, and the, I'm not supporting Billy Meyer's cases. I've always supported Billy Meyer and all that. That's where I became in contact. That's all I can. I have the letter. I don't know what that means, any difference to the people. I got a letter 2 weeks away from Billy.
1: Okay, well, why not publish your photographs? That would help.
2: What would it do? It's just photographs. And you know, I got thousands of photographs that people have sent me from all over the world. That's not the point of the issue at this minute. The point is,
1: no, but
2: what information are we going to get from the
1: right? You, of course, that's right, and we're going to get to that. But I mean, in order to lay a foundation for that information, you've got to establish your own credibility in a way, right? And photographs don't hurt, or any other, you know, physical evidence that you have would be good.
2: Well, I get physical evidence of material that I had spectrographic analysis done, and we have that information. We put that into a book.
1: Tell me
2: I
1: about
2: gave
1: it.
2: That to Dr. Alan Hynek, by the way.
1: Okay, tell me about it, George. What spectral?
2: I didn't get that from them. I got that was from South America, from another extraterrestrial. I went running around the world trying to verify this stuff.
1: Okay, George. Oh, good. Well, tell me about the spectral analysis of the material.
2: The spectrographic analysis of it was a salve that was used to cure cancer down in, and I flew that to Chemetox Laboratories in Boulder, Colorado. And for about 3 days, we did the analysis. I then took that down to Dr. Alan Hynek, because he said he was taking care of the extraterrestrial material that was in question, whatever.
1: Uh-huh.
2: We made copies of that. Wendell Stevens published a book with all of that in there, and I still have the copies, by the way.
1: Mm-hmm.
2: And this was a salve that was put on the palms of your hands and the bottom of your feet, which was absorbed into the system.
1: Yes.
2: And what happened, and a couple of days later, then the scab formed, and you pull the scab off, and there was no cancer left within the body.
1: Mm-hmm.
2: But the spectrographic analysis that we did came back with results with no match anywhere.
1: No match.
2: That's what it says. In other words, it would not match up with the of any known substance that we had.
1: Mm-hmm. Well,
2: this is published again. Wendell Stevens has it.
1: Yes, but if there's a salve that cures cancer, that would be relatively important, George. And if duplicated, would have a big impact on the world, right?
2: Well, a lot of people have it. That's what I was trying to do, get it into the hands of people that could help us, assist get the information out.
1: Yes, and what became of it?
2: Nothing at this point. I don't know what what Dr. Hynek did with the material. Like I say, we published in the book. Other people can look at it.
1: Mm-hmm.
2: And I didn't put it up on a website. I didn't do anything. I was more concerned about the other information that was going on around the planet.
1: Mm-hmm. So all the information you've gleaned was from Billy Meyer or from the extraterrestrials or your visit when you were there. Then, of course, the blast to your brain.
2: Well, the information that I got when I was here in the United States, which began about 4.5 years ago,
1: uh-huh.
2: And that material, what started out, and I left Las Vegas because they said they could not transmit the information clearly because of the frequency. You know, all the energies around Vegas were not correct, so I ended up moving to Idaho, and at that point, then the information came through very clear.
1: They did not like the fact that you were in Las Vegas too much. Did you know there's more two-way radio equipment in Las Vegas than any other city in the whole country?
2: I don't know. That could be. I don't know. It's obvious that all the lights, it's a 24-hour town, and they said the energies are very negative there.
1: Mm-hmm.
2: And they wanted to make sure they had clear communication of what was happening.
1: So you went to Idaho.
2: I went to Idaho, and that became the beginning of the information that I basically, you know, put out, and that's the basis of the handbook. And the people who go to my website, for instance, No Hoax, and read the special message, that's the first 30 pages of the book.
1: Handbook for the New Paradigm. I have a copy right here.
2: That's right. Now, if you start reading that, you can obviously tell that's not my, that's not me. And
1: okay.
2: I've agreed to be the publisher for the extraterrestrials on information that they feel is important.
1: How did they actually get this information to you, George?
2: Well, they basically, you know, transmit it the same way that you and I are talking, only just in a... if you want to call it channeling, you could do it that way.
1: Should I call it channeling?
2: You can call it anything you want to.
1: In other words, you sat down at a word processor or something?
2: You sat at a computer and information comes, and that's the way it works.
1: Uh-huh.
2: That's all
1: okay.
2: It has.
1: Yeah, that's channeling.
2: Exactly. Well, you can do whatever you want to. That's it.
1: Mm-hmm. Okay, so...
2: And because the information is very specific on what's going on, and it by reading the material... you actually give permission for the extraterrestrials to contact you.
1: You do, huh?
2: Everybody that reads the book.
1: So if you want contact, then reading this book will do the trick.
2: Well, it'll certainly assist in doing that, yes.
1: Mm-hmm.
2: I don't make any guarantees. That's not my agreement was to put the information, as they said, to try to awaken mankind to change the ending of the story, and then they go into...
1: Do you sell this book, George?
2: I give it away.
1: You give the book away.
2: Well, it's so important. Our people should have the book.
1: That's impressive. You give the book away.
2: Well, you can't tell me I'm making money on it, so let's go from that point. You got the book free, right?
1: Yes, but we normally get a book of guests, so that doesn't mean that everybody would. And you're
2: saying
1: everybody does.
2: Let them go to my website and read the special message, and the time they get through reading it, they have the instructions to put their name and address, and they'll get one.
1: I see. All right. Let's talk a little bit about the information itself, George. You say that you have an understanding of how our world began.
2: Yes.
1: Let's hear it.
2: It's basically the prison planet of the universe. The Pleiadians basically said that each of the different races come from a different star system, and this planet Earth has always been used as a prison planet. We were created, as you know, as warriors, most of us.
1: We certainly are warlike.
2: Within the DNA structure. What they compare this as, they imagine a planet where people live to be 1,000 years old with no war, with no disease or illness, and you're allowed to do what they say, your journey towards the creation, and as the creation's expanding itself, and basically which we're supposed to be able to do. In other words, expand the knowledge to understand what's happening. That's what the creation is all about, contemplating itself.
1: So we were originally cast off here as prisoners.
2: Well, we were not. We were originally, our ancestors were engineered as warriors to protect this, to protect people. If you were being attacked, you're going to have to figure a way to defend yourself, because if you don't defend yourself, according to them, that's suicide or self-murder, and that's against the laws, as they said, within the universe. So their solution was to create, by using a lower, less developed humanoids, they reprogrammed their DNA and gave them limited life. In other words, a limited life. Instead of 1,000 years, we have the lifespan we have, but intelligence. And as we have done that, or genetically grown to that point, they turned on the Creator, is what they said. This is a story. And what happened is they turned around then and said, Bill, what we created was a monster, and they basically erased the people's mind and then send them all down to planet Earth, which has always been used as a prison planet, kind of like when they sent the prisoners from France and England on down to Australia.
1: Yes. Yes. So,
2: and that's what they say we are, if you want to look at it, the outback of the universe.
1: The outback of the universe.
2: And basically what they said, with that all of the different races, the hope was that we would interbreed and breed out the war tendencies and become very peaceful-like at one time. But it hasn't worked that way.
1: Gosh, George, you know, that's really different than Genesis.
2: Well, it's a little, well, not necessarily. The book of Genesis says the gods came down and mated with the women. And that they, according to them, it says that that was to reintroduced the DNA to bring back the spiritual nature of man.
1: But I'm talking about the actual beginning of the world, you know, the let there be light thing. And
2: well, that's not too, that's, let's go to terminology, because according to them, in the very, at the very beginning was thought. Mm-hmm. And thought amplified itself in order what you're talking about. In John 1, it says, in the beginning there was a word. That wasn't a correct translation. In the beginning, it was thought.
1: I see.
2: Because words are thought out loud, aren't they?
1: I suppose so.
2: If you pray, aren't you putting out thought?
1: You meditate, yes.
2: You're open to receive thought.
1: Clearly.
2: So obviously, from that latitude, if you want to look at it, then everything is a product of the thought of the creation.
1: Mm-hmm.
2: And if you look at it better, you can look at what Shakespeare, as he said, all the worlds of stage were just players, or, you know, expansion of the thought of the creation doing things. So that leads on to much more information that you have to find out about. And that a lot of the extraterrestrials have left a lot of different information. Billy Meyer has, as you know, I've got 2,000 pages of his notes.
1: You know, it's frequently been asked, why contact a farmer in rural Switzerland when you could contact the President of the United States or, you know, some world leader?
2: Well, they can ask whatever they want to. I guess that's a decision of the extraterrestrials, but they contact all kinds of people. They're contacting, they make themselves known all over the planet. Look at the television crews over Mexico City. Thousands of people saw them.
1: Mm-hmm.
2: You look at the crop circles all over the planet.
1: Yes.
2: Obviously, people see those. What are the purposes of those?
1: Well, I was hoping you could tell me.
2: Well, the purpose, according to the extraterrestrials, is the planet is scheduled to do another flip on its axis, and what they're trying to do is stabilize the planet before it does that.
1: Is that what crop circles do?
2: That's what they're telling us. They say don't worry about the patterns. That's part of it, but it's to do two things. Make people ponder about that, you know, what the reason behind that. But what they're saying is what they're trying to do is keep the planet stabilized long enough so we can get enough people to change the ending of the story that's planned by the bad guys, if you want to call it that.
1: Hmm. So they're helping us behind the scenes.
2: That's exactly correct. They can only do so much. They can give us information, but they can indirectly help by doing certain things on the planet.
1: For example?
2: Well, stabilize it, for number one. There's been a lot. I had some communication today, not with the extraterrestrials, but the group that I was speaking with. And my understanding is that I'm not worried about asteroids or anything else.
1: Did you say today?
2: Yeah, I said today.
1: You just had communication with them.
2: No, I had communication with a group we were discussing. This is previous information I had a few months ago.
1: I see.
2: Because I was asking questions like you were, you know, what we're talking about right now. And the ETs contact with a lot of answers that I may or may not have. I don't know.
1: Mm-hmm. We began, and now the plan unfolds, and you somehow know something about World War III and what their plans are for us, reduction of population, all kinds of things that are in motion right now. How do you know? This also came from them?
2: No, this was back on the when I told you I was playing the game of Monopoly.
1: Yes.
2: We look at it as a banker, as a securities underwriter and a broker-dealer.
1: Yes.
2: I was invited to a meeting in Aspen, Colorado, and I came up to Aspen with my two daughters, and I walked in the room. They said, we want you to be the finance chairman for the next president of the United States.
1: Oh.
2: That's pretty heavy, isn't it?
1: Whose campaign were
2: they?
1: Jimmy Carter.
2: 2 years before he happened to be sleeping on a couch in New York City, waiting for his meeting with David Rockefeller. I'm in Aspen with some of the world leaders.
1: Uh-huh. And they asked you to be the financial chairman, and what did you say?
2: Well, I said, number one, what's a financial chairman do?
1: Yes.
2: And the other thing I said, who is going to be the next president? Because they didn't tell me right offhand.
1: Uh-huh.
2: And they told me Jimmy Carter, and my answer was, Jimmy who?
1: Mm-hmm.
2: And they told me he was the Democratic governor of Georgia, and I told them I was been voting Republican, and the ending of the conversation was it didn't make any difference which one we voted for. They controlled them both.
1: Mm.
2: And I said, well, I knew that because I'd been running around with them. There's just enormous amounts of money and power that's behind the scenes. So anyway, I said, well, I need to think about this because I just started this $100 million project. And they said, don't worry about it. We'll put that on ice or warehouse it. And I said, with who? And they told me, Chemical Bank. And I said, okay, you can do that. And I said, well, what is this job, for, you know? And so they said, well, sit down and talk to Ted. So I sat with Ted Kennedy. And Ted says, George, you're going to love this job. We're going to send you around all of the state Democratic functions to raise money for the National Democratic Party.
1: Now, all this, and you had told them you're a Republican. You would think that would set off some alarm bells with them.
2: They didn't make any difference.
1: They just don't care.
2: When you get up there, they put people into power.
1: Yes.
2: And I had a lot of friends of governors and, you know, senators and these people. They just put you into power. If money controls a thing, or as Kissinger said, the absolute aphrodisiac is power.
1: Yes.
2: And they put whatever dangles them to put the position up there. So you have that. That's all.
1: Uh-huh.
2: They don't care. It's that dual system. Well, whichever one you do still is being manipulated. We have very few congressmen that are not manipulated by money back behind the scenes. I think we have the best government money can buy.
1: Well, I'm sure we do.
2: At any rate, what occurred then, there was a conflict that was involved with the information from Ted that gave to me, which really upset me.
1: What did Ted say to you?
2: Well,
1: Senator Kennedy, I guess.
2: Well, the basis of what he said was that you're going to have a real good time going around, you know, because you're going to meet some really foxy ladies. And I said, okay. Now, wait a minute. I got to stop the next step. My daughter walked in the room.
1: Yes.
2: Ted looked at her and he says, wow, I want to go to bed with that. And I says, no,
1: oh,
2: you don't.
1: No. Oh, no, Ted didn't say that, did he?
2: Oh, yes, he did.
1: I mean, he knew you were the dad, right?
2: No, he didn't know anything about it. My daughter was...
1: That moment to mention to him, excuse me, Senator, that's my daughter.
2: I didn't call him Senator, it was just Ted. I forget the
1: Ted,
2: rest of
1: Ted,
2: the yeah, I
1: that's
2: just said,
1: my daughter, Ted.
2: That's my daughter, and she's 14 years old, and his response back to me, I don't care.
1: Oh, my.
2: I got up. I walked across the room. I'm talking to Pierre Trudeau and his wife.
1: You know, this
2: is
1: a little difficult to believe, George.
2: Well, I have a lot of witnesses, and I can name them. So it's all in there, even my daughter.
1: Uh-huh.
2: Just so you know.
1: Yes.
2: Regardless, it so upset me, I then went over and talked, like I said, to Pierre Trudeau and his wife, who were also in the room.
1: Uh-huh.
2: And just get my head settled. And I start looking around at other things that occurred in the room, and there was... the white powder, if you want to call it.
1: Uh-huh.
2: And I decided I wasn't going to be part of this group anymore.
1: No.
2: However, within the group I had been running with, I was given information from one of our governors that we sit in his Oval Office about the Plan 2000, which Jimmy Carter put in writing, which I put a summary up on my website, which calls for a war to get started in the Middle East, which is to spread to the United States to reduce the world's population back to 500 million. I sat in on meetings where they're talking about only having about...
1: That was the original number for which you claimed it was created, or they said it was created.
2: That's
1: 500 million,
2: yeah,
1: right?
2: That's correct.
1: Yeah.
2: And, you know, which, if you look at the Georgia Guidestones, what does it say? 500 million. It comes up everywhere I turn around. At any rate, this is what they were talking about. I sat actually on meetings when they're talking about how they're going to reduce the population. Again, I put it up on my website with names and dates and everything else on it, so you'll have some of that.
1: Mm-hmm.
2: Just go to the Plan 2000 summary. It's all documented.
1: How do they plan to get the population back down to a half billion?
2: All means necessary.
1: Meaning what?
2: Meaning, well, we were talking about using neutron bombs when I was having meetings on major cities to get rid of the useless eaters.
1: Useless eaters.
2: Yeah.
1: Useless eaters. All right, George.
2: Expendable containers, whatever, at that time. I mean, we're nothing, the terminology
1: George,
2: right now, we're nothing more than a commodity.
1: Yeah, okay. Hold on, George. We're going to take a break, and we'll be right back, I think.

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1: It is indeed. This is one of those unusual moments in talk radio that you're about to hear. So all I can say is turn your radio up a little and stand by. Well, all right. Back now with George Green. George, you there?
2: I'm here.
1: All right. Listen, George, I am going to terminate this interview.
2: That's fine.
1: I've got to tell you, man to man, I don't buy any of it.
2: That's fine.
1: And I'm sorry.
2: I appreciate you having me on the air, and that's a good thing. And like I say, if your listeners want to just read the special message, make their own decision.
1: Good enough.
2: Thank you. You take care, George.
1: This is one of those times when I just I'm not comfortable with what I'm hearing. I'm not comfortable with the way it's unfolding. I'm not comfortable with the multiple directions that the interview was taking, none of which made any sense to me. I've always been a doubter of things that were supposedly or allegedly relayed in the manner in which George described, basically that it came into your head and you sort of typed it out on a word processor, a typewriter or whatever. Not comfortable with the references to politicians and specifically with Senator Kennedy. Don't believe any of that. And I'm sorry, but I don't much believe any of the rest of it. I guess it's in a presentation and how you put your material together. But every time I would ask a specific question, I would get a non-specific answer. And so, wrapped up, I just sort of don't buy it. And as George said, if you want to read his website, perhaps there's material on there that will convince you, but not me. First time caller line, open lines, you're on the air.
3: Hello.
1: Hello.
3: Hi.
1: Hi.
3: Well, I just realized that the other guy got kind of kicked off. Is that true?
1: Well, yes. That would be an accurate assessment, I think, yes. Mm-hmm.
3: Can I ask you which direction the show is taking now?
1: Well, that's why I'm open lines.
3: Open lines?
1: Yes, and you're on the air. And so, you see, that's the way it works, open lines.
3: I have an experience I'd like to share with you.
1: Well, you're going to have to get a little louder first because you're kind of hard to hear. Where are you calling from?
3: New Rochelle, New York.
1: Okay.
3: Can you hear me better?
1: A little better, yes.
3: Thank you. I'd like to share something with you, and it has, I think, to do with paranormal.
1: Okay.
3: All right. I used to work in a psych hospital.
1: Okay.
3: And two things happened to me while I was working there, and I know for sure that they're paranormal. One had to do with a patient who I kind of got to know just on a, professional level. She was a patient, and I was a worker. And we became kind of friendly, and I got to know her for about 2 weeks, and then I went on vacation for 2 weeks. And when I got back from vacation, I kind of came back in, and I was getting kind of briefed on what had gone on since the time I had left. And this one particular patient who I knew, and I really had some kind of a feeling for her, just a human kind of feeling for her. It turned out that she had killed herself in between the 2 weeks that I had off.
1: Mm-hmm.
3: And this is something that I tell people a lot because, let me just explain it to you. When I got the information, I suddenly got very nauseous and sick. And I got up from the nurse's station, and I walked over toward the bathroom. I wanted to splash my face with some water. And the key, the hospital has a universal key that opens all the doors.
1: Mm-hmm.
3: And the key was completely bent like an L. The key. I had just used it to get in to the nurse's station. So that key bent inside my pocket somehow. And I will never forget it, because I know that in a couple of minutes of conversing with you, it's hard to explain all the emotions, but something unexplainably caused a metal key to bend in my pocket.
1: Oh, that is strange.
3: Yeah, I mean, yet I have an explanation that really makes any sense to me. And, but at the same time, I would...
4: 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And now, Art Bell.

0: 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And now, Art Bell.
1: Wow, what an honor, Art. This is Eric in Cheyenne.
2: Hi.
1: So good to talk to you. I guess I wanted to say about disclosure, it's too important a thing to edit, not necessarily the, sorry, I'm a little nervous, the guest you had on tonight, but you were concerned about John Lear and so forth.
2: Regarding the guest I had on tonight, were you able to grasp coherency in what we were doing there?
1: No, not very well.
2: Right, okay. Just curious.
1: No, I understand your point with that. Lately, I'm immersing myself in studying the ancient gods, trying to find out the true nature of what people were writing down, and you know, there's got to be some truth behind it. And I'm trying to look at and listen to every source, trying to sort it out in my head. So, I just want to say that about disclosure. And real quick, I had a vision, just a mental picture the other day. George was on talking about future events, and you know how a meteor streaming through the atmosphere heats up and burns up?
2: Right.
1: Of course. And if you have smaller meteorites, they burn up faster. It's a chemical thing. You know, when you divide it finally, they will burn up more quickly. So if the Earth is passing through, or the solar system is passing through the belt of the Milky Way, all the influx of dust that they say is causing the sun to radiate infrared and X-rays.
2: Yes.
1: And also, if we go through a major, major meteoric dust storm, all that sweeping through the atmosphere would ignite the atmosphere. It would burn up.
2: Well, I suppose it's possible.
1: Just a horrible vision I had. I pray to God I'm wrong, but I just had that vision. I thought I'd pass that out for people considering, you know, death by fire and all the other stuff we hear about. So.
2: Great vision, sir. I appreciate the call. Thank you. Visions are interesting. I wonder what percentage of people's visions actually come true. What if anybody's done a study of that? Have you ever had a vision? And if so, have you had multiple visions? And if so, how many have come true? East of the Rockies, you're on the air.
3: Good morning, Art.
2: Hello.
3: This is Dave, November 9, Sierra Hotel.
2: Okay, well, try not to give your call on the air. That will ID you.
3: Okay.
2: Anyway, welcome.
3: Like I say, the FCC forgot a letter.
2: Okay. What's up, Dave?
3: You had a caller here a while ago that made comment about you or about how to collect energy.
2: Yes.
3: You're doing it.
2: Well,
3: you
2: maybe.
3: You put up that monster antenna out there.
2: It's collecting something, that's for
3: sure.
2: Yeah,
3: and you get an AC and DC component.
2: Yes.
3: And you're trying to ground it away.
2: Yes, well, no, I'm not trying. I am doing that to protect my equipment.
3: Why not feed it to a capacitor bank and then with an oscillator, or not oscillator, but a flip-flop?
2: Yeah, I mean, that's something.
3: Pull DC off of it.
2: Yeah, sure. It's something I have considered, and I may try that. You never know.
3: Hey, freebie energy.
2: Well, maybe. Thank you very much. He's right. There certainly is a great deal of energy there at how much, with how much current, I don't know. Not, obviously not a tremendous amount, but some experiments in that area I think would be worthy of trying, and it may be there would be enough energy to collect to do some small functions with, and it may, what's even more probable is that what I'm seeing is but a fraction of what could be collected if you knew specifically how to collect that energy. What I'm seeing on that antenna may be virtually incidental to what could be done if you knew how to appropriately and really collect it efficiently. West of the Rockies, you're on the air. Hi.
4: Hello, Art.
2: Hello.
4: This is David calling from Los Angeles.
2: Hi, David.
4: KFI.
2: Yes, sir.
4: Okay, I had a call from a friend of mine that lives in Havasu. And he said there was something strange going on in the western skies. And what he described to me, chemtrails.
2: In the western sky.

0: Yes, from Havasu.
1: Interesting.
0: And this was at 6 o'clock Sunday night, about 6 hours ago.
1: Yes, sir.
0: And he described it perfectly, and he could see the planes, but he couldn't make out any markings on them. And he said that the trails would really expand out, and it was crisscrossed, and he could see it floating towards his area through the jet stream to the east.
1: What do you believe chemtrails to be?
0: Just what I've heard on your show.
1: Mm-hmm. Well, you've heard many things on this program about chemtrails, you know, aluminum particulate and perhaps even biological material and all kinds of things.
0: Well,
1: I mean, what do you think they're for? Do you think it's weather modification or some sort of inoculation program or what?
0: I don't think it's any good. Whatever it is.
1: There's a fair assessment.
0: And the change in the weather pattern and the temperatures all has to mean something.
1: I should say so. It does, and maybe he's right. I've looked carefully, and I have, my wife and I have both found a couple of times where we've looked up and seen so-called chemtrails, because they're unlike contrails. They don't act like contrails, and they do spread and form a generalized kind of, what's the right word, a misty day, almost as if there's an excessive amount of particulate matter in the air, and the air is not exactly clean after it. So I don't know. I don't know whether there is really anything to it or whether we're all sort of psychologically having a mass similar experience with regard to chemtrails. I haven't made up my mind yet, and the evidence, of course, is not all in. International Line, you're on the air. Hello.
2: Hi.
1: Hi.
2: Yeah. Is this like open lines?
1: It's like open lines.
2: Okay, cool. Dude, I'm like on duty security guard, so let me get this in quick. I keep asking this question. No one seems to understand me, like, no one seems to know who Green Arrow and Hawkeye are, like, which is better. I know the Green Arrow is better. Who do you think is better?
1: I have no idea, sir, but I appreciate the call. It's a judgment call I can't make. I'm not familiar with either one. East of the Rockies, you're on the air.
3: Hi, Art.
1: Hello.
3: Jeff from Texas. I was listening to you about the graph that you and Mona saw. And
1: the triangular craft,
3: yeah,
1: yes.
3: It's funny, at the time I was reading Philip Carso's book, The Day After Roswell.
1: Yes.
3: And then taking that, and then one time I think Major Ed Dames was talking about military technology. And I wonder if what happened at Area 51 or happened at Roswell really happened, if our government has some craft constructed that based on engineering principles of something they recovered.
1: At Roswell.
3: Very interesting.
1: Yeah.
3: And I never read Carso's book, but he seems to be a very credible person. I know he's dead now. But,
1: he was a very credible person. Yes, I had three rather extended opportunities to interview him.
3: Yes,
1: and he came across as completely genuine.
3: Well, that's all I wanted to say, Art, and enjoy listening to you.
1: Okay, thank you very much for the call, and take care. A very genuine person. Of all the interviews that I've done through the years, I thought Colonel Corso was one of the best. And, of course, he claims that he was given materials from the crash at Roswell and slowly integrated them into American industry so that some of the, you know, some of the things we perhaps take for granted today, some of the technology, did come from elsewhere and was sort of integrated into American industry. West of the Rockies, you're on the air. Hi. Hello. Going once, going twice, gone. International Line, you're on the air. Hello.
4: Hello.
1: Hello.
4: Hey, is that you, Art?
1: Yes, this is Art Bell. Hello.
4: Okay, hi. I'm Tremaine from Powell River. How are you?
1: I'm all right.
4: Yeah, oh, anyhow, I was thinking about time and how we can escape the bounds of gravity now with our spaceships that go up to, what, 17,000 miles a second?
1: Well, you need about that or so to escape Earth's atmosphere, gravitational pull, yes?
4: Yeah, and then we would, let's say, strap on a few modules and get closer to the speed of light, let's say 10%. The speed of light basically time stands still.
1: Yes.
4: If we can go for, let's say, 10 years at 90% the speed of light and come back, we are gone in the future, in essence, because
1: that's
4: only
1: correct.
4: 2 years have passed by
1: yes,
4: time.
1: That's correct. We would have gone into the future, yes.
4: So I think that we probably have enough knowledge to do that even now.
1: Well, you may be absolutely correct. There could be some sort of propulsion system that once outside the Earth's atmosphere could build up, I guess.
4: But ionic drive or
1: yes.
4: Actually conventional drive, because most
1: yes.
4: of the energy gets taken up by, escaping the Earth's gravity.
1: Yes.
4: I was also, having read the Vancouver Sun, I read the stuff that Margaret Trudeau wrote, and then they were friends at Ted Kennedy, and they talked about stuff like what your last guest that was talking about.
1: Uh-huh.
4: I would not be surprised.
1: Well,
4: of course, that
1: know,
4: was in the 70s, and people were into all that stuff, you know.
1: Still and all.
4: Yeah.
1: The way the man's story unraveled unnerved me completely. I didn't see coherency in the way it was coming across.
4: That's the thing, because I guess he wasn't as cogent about it as that last scientist you had. Was it Sir Charles from Britain?
1: Oh, Sir Charles, yeah. He was quite something, wasn't he?
4: What a genius.
1: Yes.
4: But actually, I believe it or not, and I hate to disagree with you, I kind of believe most of the stuff he was saying.
1: Mm-hmm.
4: I've been following you since 97, and my life has changed since that time, believe it or not. Well, I guess you can believe it.
1: I guess I can.
4: I'm an electronic technician. I'm happy looking at a sine wave. I don't want to look at aliens. The last thing I want to believe in. You know?
1: Yes. All right, sir. Well, I appreciate the call.
4: Okay.
1: Thank you. West of the Rockies, you're on the air.
5: Hi.
1: Hi.
5: Can I speak to Art Bell, please?
1: That would be me. And turn your radio off, if you would, please.
5: Okay. Sorry.
1: That's quite all right.
5: I have two things to say.
1: Okay. Proceed.
5: Okay, there's only two things on your show that I've heard in the past, like, 5 years that really frighten me. The first thing is your Ghost to Ghost.
1: Ghost to Ghost?
5: Yes.
1: Yes.
5: Every time I hear those stories, I have to turn the radio down really low. So it's just, noise in the background.
1: See, I have the opposite reaction to it. I turn that up high and listen to it very carefully. Okay, Ghost to Ghost, and?
5: And the second thing is there was a time that you, the switch on the radio was off and you weren't on the air. You couldn't get on the air. And you said that you, in the middle of the night, you jumped up, butt naked.
1: Oh, that's right. Ran into the other room, knew what was wrong, and fixed it. Yes, I recall.
5: In the middle of the night. And I was just like, that thought in my mind was just, it's just one of those things that I cannot.
1: Well, the mind is a really special thing. And, I'll recall that incident for you. And perhaps we can talk a little bit about that. I'm sure many of the rest of you have had experiences along exactly the same line.

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1: It is, and we're in open lines for the balance of the night. Anything you want to talk about, absolutely fair game. Our brains are amazing things, and the caller was referring to a time when the satellite uplink here went down. And indeed, it went down and stayed down, and we just couldn't get it going. I mean, there was nothing we could do. We had some experts on the phone, and we tried this and that and all sorts of things, and it was plaguing me. You know how you get a problem, and it plagues you, right? Well, went in, went to bed, and I was thinking about it as I was falling asleep or trying to fall asleep. And then I got into that sort of, you know, that special zone in between wakefulness and consciousness and sleep. And out of the blue, it came to me that there was a connector in the back of the uplink setup. It's kind of in a 6-foot rack type of thing, although it's not 6 feet high. And I ran in here, as she pointed out, buck naked, pulled it out, and sure enough, there was that connector hanging, and that was the problem. But that's something your brain, and all brains, I think, are capable of, perhaps not always in the fully conscious state. But at some point, a little bit of magic happens in between conscious and unconscious condition. A wild card line, you're on the air. Hello.
2: Hello, Art?
1: Yes.
2: Yeah, hi. This is Sean. I'm calling from Astoria, New York, listening to you on WABC 77.
1: Yes. Hey, Sean.
2: Hi, how are you? A couple of weeks ago, you had a guest on, and he was theorizing about the speed at which gravity acts.
1: Or even it moves, however you want to think about it. That's right.
2: Yeah, he viewed that, or he theorized that it acted instantaneously.
1: That's right.
2: If I remember correctly.
1: You do.
2: Now, I don't know, you know, instantaneously, I don't know if that is 100% possible, but what might be possible, I was thinking, was since magnetism operates at 1/10 light speed, is that correct?
1: Well, I'm not really sure.
2: When there are solar flares and such, it takes those particles whatever amount of time it takes them to get to the Earth.
1: Some of the particles make it very quickly, Sean, and others follow 72 hours later, 36 to 72 hours
2: later. Right. It's variable.
1: Yes.
2: To a degree. But I think the maximum speed at which magnetism or the force of magnetism can act is 1/10 of light speed.
1: I think
2: I read that somewhere. It may or may not be correct. I'm sorry if it's not. But anyway, my theory is that perhaps as Newton described in his inverse proportion law,
1: yes,
2: the speed at which gravity might act, I'm theorizing here, is perhaps 10 times light speed, or maybe 100 times. Who really knows? But it's just a theory. I thought maybe you might.
1: Well, gravity is an artifact of mass, right? And so without the ability to create instantly mass and then measure the gravitational effect produced by it, you could never measure the speed, it seems to me, of gravity. In other words, it's a function of mass. The gravity that we have on Earth is X. The gravity that we have on Mars is Y, being a different figure, because the mass of Mars is different than the mass of Earth, right? But everything, unfortunately, already has mass. So the gravity apportioned to it, whatever it is, would be already, would have already had its effect to whatever distance it was having its effect. So therefore, the measurement of the speed of gravity, it seems to me, would be impossible without the creation of matter. East of the Rockies, you're on the air.
3: Hey, Art, this is Steve, and I'm calling from Louisiana.
1: Hey there.
3: I didn't find anything odd about your guest. I mean,
1: okay.
3: I hear Republican whack jobs on the radio all day.
1: Well, it wasn't so much his politics at all as it was the disjointed manner in which the presentation was made.
3: Well, he sure seemed to have a problem with Democrats, but the reason I was calling is when I was a kid growing up here in the 70s and 80s, I used to lie on my back and watch the military planes fly over,
1: mm-hmm.
3: and they would leave a contrail, and the contrail looked to be about 2 inches trailing behind the plane, and you could tell they were military planes because...
1: You mean your observation of it at ground level?
3: Right, right. It yeah. might have been 100 yards long, but
1: yeah.
3: from
1: yeah.
3: ground level, and it would dissipate at the very end.
1: Mm-hmm.
3: And I don't know when it was. I guess it was like in the late 80s. They leave those big contrails all the way across the sky now.
1: Yes, I know. I'm well aware. I mean, I've seen this stuff myself, and I don't know whether I'm a victim of some sort of mass psychological suggestion that's been laid down as a result of all this, or whether we're seeing a real phenomenon, and if we are, what it is. I don't know. Do you?
3: Well, something strange happened Saturday. Is I saw the way they used to leave contrails on a military plane.
1: Hmm.
3: I mean, the only ones I see now, or I've seen for over a decade, are the big long ones that go completely across the sky, but Saturday, I saw one that left a normal one, and it was a military plane.
1: Well,
3: olive green.
1: Okay, but I would think even if there is such a thing as chemtrails, as delineated from contrails, that there would still be normal contrails being laid by those that weren't doing the chemtrails, right? I don't even know if the whole thing is real, as in being a phenomena that. That we all ought to look at or be concerned about or worried about or anything else. Maybe it's nothing, or maybe it is something. I've had, of course, William Thomas, who I think you heard from recently with George, talking about chemtrails, and I haven't made up my own mind about them yet. West of the Rockies, you're on the air. Hi.
4: Hi, Art. Richard here in Las Vegas.
1: Hi there.
4: Hi. The only thing I would say about the previous guest was I do have his paradigm. He did send it to me.
1: I also have a copy of it, yes.
4: Yeah, and it rambled on just like he did, and I'm a philosophy major. It read like Hegel's Being and Time, or Time and Nothingness.
1: Yes.
4: It made no sense. I'm glad you took him off. I commend you for that.
1: Well, I mean, you've got to give anybody a reasonable amount of time to lay out their case, and we were going from A to Z to W to K to...
4: Yeah,
1: you know,
4: like a ride through Griffith Park.
1: Kind of, yeah.
4: But I really wanted to call more... actually, in terms of that, the caller before he started, who said that he was a member of the Bohemian community there,
1: yes.
4: That really worries me,
1: uh-huh.
4: if that's true. But I called because I've listened to you for quite a long time, and I think one of your great moments in terms of what the other lady was saying was the night when the rollover came of the millennium, and you just like sat there for a second or two waiting to see if anything was going to happen.
1: Well, that's right.
4: I remember that vividly.
1: A lot of people say, the Y2 scare was such a scam. Well, it wasn't, actually, and there were hundreds of millions of dollars spent, thankfully, to prevent what otherwise would have been a disaster. And so it's one of those rare times when enough warning was served up that people did things ahead of time, and we didn't have a disaster. But it could have been.
4: Yes, and one of the few people who was on the air at the time. I did call you because I've paid a little attention to shadow people, but it's gotten stronger and stronger. And just a week or two ago, I actually saw a shadow animal right here in my place.
1: Well, why not?
4: I turned around and I was going to head for the garbage pail, and I saw this black wing the thing, just mm-hmm. like fly off and disappear through the wall.
1: Mm-hmm.
4: And it was the most amazing thing I ever saw, because being a phenomenological kind of a guy, I really, you know, had to see it for myself, and
1: I actually saw
4: it for myself.
1: I'm with you all the way. And there's why not? I mean, why not believe if there can be shadow beings, and then there could be shadow animals as well? I don't know what they are. I don't know what these shadow beings are, but I know that many, many, many of you see these creatures. I don't know if creatures is the right word. Entities, I suppose, would be closer. But enough people see them that we're dealing with some kind of real phenomena here. I just don't know what it is. International Line, you're on the air.
5: Hello, it's Clinton from Canada. How are you, Art?
1: Hi, Clinton.
5: Been listening to your show for about 3 or 4 days now. It's already sparked my interest enough to get on the phone. Thank you for taking George off the air. That made me want to just turn the radio right off.
1: Well, I guess we reacted to it much the same way. I just, you know, I had to hang in there long enough to see if there was a coherency that I could grasp, but I just didn't get it.
5: Yeah, like it was wandering all over the place to the point where you forgot what he was even really talking about in the first place. I'm calling to thank you for promoting the use of the other side of your brain.
1: Well, you're welcome.
5: It doesn't really get used that much.
1: There's a lot of our brain that, according to scientists, is not used.
5: That's right.
1: Upwards of what, about 90%, they say?
5: About 90%.
1: Uh-huh.
5: With that, a couple of years ago, I was toying around with this. I'd read about it, and I was trying, well, how do you use this 90% of your brain? And very interesting things came of it. I found places where there were certain energies, like where I just had to go to feel better.
1: Mm-hmm.
5: And because of that, I became what I thought was a better person. Just because now, without trying to sound too freakish, I can't see ahead, but I can see far enough to go, well, that could be a problem. This could be like, geez, you know, if someone does that. I've got a name. I'm going all over the place because I don't want to take too much time. It's the first time calling. I have a name. I'm going to get a name of a creative scientist. I don't recall it right now. He's got 10 tapes out. And he's willing to come and debate with anybody that wants to sit down and debate with him about how the Earth was created and where we came from, and any scientific thesis about where we came from, he can show that it's wrong. And
1: any scientific thesis he can prove wrong.
5: Well, it's basically, yes. There's one where there was a big explosion and all the planets came of it.
1: Called the Big Bang, yes.
5: The Big Bang, yes. Well, in that theory, he states that, and uses a scientific formula, if something is rotating and it explodes, the fragments from that explosion will rotate in the same rotation that the original thing was rotating.
1: Well, I mean, look at how a galaxy looks. It looks very much like something that has been in rotation and exploded, doesn't it? The typical galaxy looks exactly like that. And with regard to your brain, it's the real final frontier would be our own brains. And if we are only using a small portion of our brains, then it really does make sense that perhaps just thinking about using more, or using some technique as in the clicking of the amygdala or whatever, may actually enable you to either do enhanced thought or to perhaps activate parts of your brain previously you have never used. You never know. First time caller line, you're on the air. Hi.
6: How you doing, Art?
1: I'm all right, sir.
6: Dave in Tucson.
1: Yes, sir.
6: You know, all the time we hear about the truckers, bless them. Oh, those night watchmen out there. There's the one unsung hero of the night. We news carriers. You are keeping us company every single night. I even miss things when, you know, sometimes the guests get a little carried away with their comments.
1: Mm-hmm.
6: I think you did cut off Green at the correct point. He babbled.
1: Well, I tried, you know, I gave it an hour, and I tried to see where it was going. And
6: anyway. You know, as far as the visions, I have done not only the sweat lodges down here. Those are some excellent visions. A couple of times I've saved, two or three vehicles from starting on fire, having the vision the night before.
1: Now, I was about to say, how many of your visions actually come true?
6: 75%.
1: 75?
6: Yeah, but about 3 years ago I had two brain aneurysms, and I haven't had a darn one since.
1: That's interesting, isn't it?
6: Yeah, it really bugs me. And I've only had one dream since, and that was one of those ones you can't talk about.
1: And we just began to get a great deal of interference.
6: Yes, sometimes that does that.
1: How's that? That's much better.
6: Yes, but the you know, it's the that was the only one of those natures. Is that even strange?
1: Strange indeed. All right, well, thank you. A brain aneurysm, and then not only do the visions disappear, but the dreams, for the most part, except for one that he couldn't talk about, disappear as well. And again, I say it again, our brains really are the final frontier. There's so much we can learn. Wildcard Line, you're on the air. Hi.
7: Oh, good evening, Art. Thank you for taking my call.
1: You're very welcome. What is your first name?
7: Oh, my name is Marianne, and I'm from San Diego.
1: Okay.
7: This is the second time I've called you. I've been listening to you for about 10 years, and it's a pleasure. What I was calling about was I'd called you several years ago about seeing a alien spaceship or some kind of something on the alien highway. I don't know if you'll remember this because it was several years ago. My husband and I were driving along and we saw this huge black thing that was hovering over the desert.
1: Mm-hmm. Actually, you know what? I think I do recall.
7: Yeah. Well, it certainly stuck with us. And we were out in the jacuzzi the other night talking about it. And one thing I didn't mention to you was this town, after we saw that thing, we kept driving and we were going to Reno. We were kind of took a long way from Vegas going taking a tourist route. And we went through this town and it was like a military town and it had like all these humps in the ground and tunnels and stuff and there was a small lake. Is that some kind of special secret place? Have you ever heard of it?
1: Are you referring to Groom Lake?
7: Is that along the alien highway, like if you keep going straight towards Reno?
1: Oh, yes, indeed.
7: Oh, my gosh. That place was so weird. There was white trucks on the hill, and when we entered that town, those white trucks came barreling down those hills. It was like they saw us.
1: Yes.
7: And that just freaked us out even more after seeing what we saw. And then a police car got behind our car and followed us all the way through town. We had to stop and get gas. We got gas. The car pulled in, like, it didn't, you know, to the pumps, but pulled into the parking lot and then followed us out of town. Then there was a helicopter above our car after we left.
1: Yeah, I know. It's really creepy. And what you've described, I don't know if it's still whacking hut security up there. But it's a very secure place, ma'am, and as you pointed out, they'll sort of pass off from Wackenhut security to the local sheriff's department there, and then maybe to some aircraft, but it's a creepy place. There's no question about it. It's just over the hill from me here.
7: Oh, okay. Well, then you know what I'm talking about. That just after seeing what we saw in that desert and then going through that town, by the time we got to Reno, we thought we were being followed and everything. I mean, we just got so stupid because it was the weirdest thing ever happened to us. And so I just had to call when it was open call, you know.
1: Open lines, that's what it's all about. All right, thank you.
7: You're welcome. Bye-bye.
1: Have a very good night. And we'll be back with yet another hour in the middle of the night. You're listening to Coast to Coast AM. I'm Art Bell.

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1: It absolutely is, and we're in total open lines. As I was saying a little earlier, we haven't been doing enough of those anyway, so whatever you want to talk about, it's absolutely fair game. Back into the night. First time caller line, you're on the air. Hi.
2: Hi, Art.
1: Hello.
2: I'm calling from Victoria. I listen on KOMP.
1: Okay.
2: And I just wanted to tell you that I know it wasn't funny what happened, but you made me laugh, and I'm still laughing all these years later when you went out for your 2 o'clock in the morning cigarette.
1: Oh, yes. Oh, my.
2: And you went out to have it on the deck, and the deck wasn't there because you had it removed.
1: Yes.
2: And you told yourself not to do that.
1: Yes.
2: That was so funny because you said that you felt like the cartoon character that went out into space and then fell.
1: Well, yes. Here's actually exactly what happened. Fortunately, many of you would not have heard this, but we were in the process of sort of renovating the house and adding on this and that. And Ramona and myself both wanted to add a nice long porch that would go, you know, the entire length of the house, something you could walk out and be shaded from the sun and enjoy life out there on your big, long front porch, right? Kind of a southern deal, you know, all the way across the house. It's beautiful. Anyway, we had a little porch just prior to that, and of course, in the process of going from a little porch to a big porch, they had to tear down the little porch. Well, I was in the habit of going out every night and smoking a cigarette and looking at the beautiful desert stars. We've got a great sky out here at night, just a great sky. And so, you know, during a break, I'd walk out, strike one up, and look at the stars. And it was such an ingrained habit that when I'm the idiot who ordered the contractor to remove the porch. So, like some cartoon character, sure enough, I walked out there, took a step into midair, total darkness, fell flat on my face about 2 inches from some rising metal, which, of course, would have killed me instantly. As it was, I ended up with terrible cuts and bruises. Nevertheless, came back and went back on the air anyway and told everybody what had occurred. Kind of dumb, huh? You order the removal of a porch, and then you walk out in midair and almost kill yourself. Funny, I suppose. We do see the humor in other people's tragedy. You're on the air, Coast to Coast AM. I'm Art Bell. Hi.
3: Hi.
1: Hello.
3: This is Valerie from Barber, Pennsylvania.
1: Hi, Valerie.
3: I have a sort of off-the-wall story that happened about 4 years ago to me.
1: Well, this is where off-the-wall stories are told.
3: Well, really, it was off the floor. We had just installed a new ceramic tile floor and had warned the kids to be very careful, you know, not to run across the floor because it was very slick.
1: Of course.
3: And my little six-year-old granddaughter came flying around the corner.
1: Naturally.
3: And fell flat on her face. She fell so hard that I could actually hear her teeth cracking.
1: Right. Oh, boy.
3: Well, I up and grabbed a hold of her and had a cold rag on her face in a matter of a second. But in her screaming, I could see in her mouth that her mouth was just an absolute mess.
1: Mm-hmm.
3: I mean, blood and gore and... Mm. I ran out the door because her daddy was out working in the yard and yelled for him. And came back in and sat in a chair, holding her on my lap. And he came in and took her out of my hands and into his lap. And when he pulled the cold rag off of her mouth,
1: mm-hmm.
3: there was not one single drop of blood anywhere.
1: Wow.
3: And this story, this has bothered me for the 4 years since.
1: I wonder if you healed her.
3: I don't know what happened.
1: Was she absolutely all right thereafter?
3: Absolutely. There was not. She had a little swollen lip.
1: Well,
3: that was
1: you,
3: all.
1: You may have performed some sort of unconscious healing.
3: All I knew to do was to go out on the front stoop and sit and stay out of the way because I could not believe what I saw. I saw a child whose teeth were literally knocked out in the front.
1: No, I'm with you all the way. All right, thank you very much. That's interesting. Now, I do think that one of the powers, we're talking, I guess, a lot about the powers of the mind tonight, but I think one of the powers of the mind may be healing. And it may not be that healings have to occur consciously. It may be that a mother's love would project that kind of healing energy into a child. So I don't rule out that that sort of thing is possible. But again, it would be the product of a living human brain. Healings that have been done by other people are ever so well documented. They do occur. East of the Rockies, you're on the air. Hi.
4: Yes, Art. I'd like to thank you for dumping George there, and I had a comment that I'd like to make about the origin of man.
1: All right.
4: You know, the research done in Olduvai Gorge in Ethiopia, the oldest human remains go back about 2.5 million years to Lucy, the famous Lucy.
1: Sure.
4: And the same mitochondrial DNA that's in Lucy is in every human being, regardless of their race and regardless of where they are in the world. So actually, there's only one race, the human race,
1: mm-hmm.
4: and these other, and race is basically just a social construct. It's not, because race is...
1: And then would you presume that the only difference in humans that we see now, for example, Orientals, blacks, Spanish, you know, the very, all the varieties that we have around the world of different skin colors and all the rest of it, this is all environmental, you believe?
4: It's environmental, and it also has to do with vitamin D deficiencies of vitamin D and other environmental factors.
1: But we're all, we've all fallen off the same tree, so to speak.
4: Right, and it's, we all originate from from Africa, according to, you know, the research, and we've just spread out through...
1: May well be.
4: Through the rest of the world, and mm-hmm. I think that his comment there about different DNAs of different races coming here and this being a jail is...
1: Oh yeah, prison planet.
4: It's ridiculous.
1: Yeah, I'm not onto the prison planet thing either, and it wasn't so much any one thing that he said that contributed to my decision to halt the interview at that point. It was sort of a combination of all of the things and the way they were, or more accurately, in my opinion, not put together. In other words, it didn't come out in a coherent, I can track this kind of basis, and that's exactly what caused me to terminate the interview. West of the Rockies, you're on the air. Hello.
5: Hello.
1: Hi.
5: This is Gormworm from the Fantastic Forum.
1: Welcome.
5: Yeah, hi. Listen, the reason I'm calling, I'm just kind of curious concerning your emails involving paranormal sexual encounters.
1: Yes.
5: Well, I'm remembering that a few years back, Whitley Strieber, who was running that wonderful Communion Foundation, he had this vast collection of letters and material that he wasn't quite sure what to do with. And he wound up producing that marvelous book, The Communion Letters.
1: That's right.
5: And I'm just wondering, the quantity and the quality and the volume of the letters that you've been getting involving these paranormal sexual encounters, does that seem like something that could be developed into a book at some point?
1: Oh, I guess it could. I hadn't given it any thought, and frankly, I haven't saved them all. That'd be thousands to save.
5: Mm-hmm.
1: I was just struck by the enormity of it. I mean, just one mention of one email, and you're just blinded by emails. And so it's a big deal. And I'm not exactly sure what we do with it. We need, some sort of mainstream investigator to head into this topic, I think.
5: Mm-hmm. Well, I've always sort of felt that there is some kind of relationship between the folklore and stories and everything that's been going on with the, you know, extraterrestrial human genetic experimentation and these paranormal spiritual sexual things. I'm wondering if one isn't a blind for another, or, you know, there's all kinds of possible things that could be going on.
1: There really are. You're right. Listen, say hello to all the pirates for me.
5: Hello to all the pirates for Art Bell.
1: All right. Thank you very much. And have a good night. International Line, you're on the air.
6: Hi, good morning.
1: Hi, good morning.
6: Thank you. This is Sheila calling from London, Ontario.
1: Yes, Sheila.
6: We get 8 hours of Coast 7 days a week, and unless it's a hockey game, then we get seven.
1: Well, hockey games, you know, they
6: take anything out. Yeah, I mean, you know, it's understandable. I wanted to thank you for your gracious cessation of that rather confusing interview. I was just getting up to turn you off, and I've never done that, but I felt insulted, and I thank you for sparing my integrity.
1: Well, you're very welcome. You know, you hate to do that with any guest, but...
6: Of course.
1: Gee.
6: Give us a break here.
1: You know, after an hour, yeah.
6: We have a break. Anyway, I know that I'm going to sound like one of those people that really is entertained by people's pain, but I do have a winning Darwinian entry into the Hall of Fame.
1: Not a personal one, I hope.
6: Oh, God, no.
1: Okay.
6: I've been a nurse for many, many years, and, of course, we do develop a bit of a quirky sense of humor.
1: Oh, I know. It's a defensive thing.
6: It is.
1: Yes.
6: It is. You got to laugh.
1: That's right.
6: So what happened was this guy was a smoker, and he was on oxygen. So he decided he was going to try and light his cigarette by sticking it through the hole in his oxygen mask, put the cigarette to his lips, and then light it.
1: Uh-huh.
6: Well, I'm sure you can imagine the result.
1: I can. Must not have been pretty at all.
6: No. How can someone like that, who I'm sure is not alone, be in the same gene pool as Leonardo da Vinci or Albert Einstein?
1: Well, you've sort of answered your own question. They frequently eliminate themselves from the attention. I appreciate the call. Thank you very much.
6: Thank you.
1: And Terry in San Diego, California writes, I work in an emergency room. And we, here in the emergency room, have determined that alcohol has supergravitational properties. And that is why so many drunks fall down. East of the Rockies, you're on the air. Hello.
7: Hello?
1: Hi.
7: Yes, I was just listening to your conversation with the lady.
1: Yes.
7: That was entertaining. Yes, I'm calling from North Carolina, and I'd like to talk to Art. Just a general question about firearms. It's open line.
1: Okay, well, first of all, I am Art.
7: Oh, you are?
1: Yes, that's me.
7: Okay, you screening, or you like on delay, or what?
1: Well, I suppose
7: that's
1: in a sense. Well, you see, you're on the air right now. That's the part you're not getting, is that you're on the air right now with me.
7: Right.
1: Okay, so we're not screening.
7: Yeah,
1: we're just...
7: but you're Art Bell, and that's fantastic.
1: Well, I'm glad.
7: Because I've tried for so long to get a hold of you.
1: Well, here you are.
7: I've emailed you back before you had retired.
1: Well, you've found me, so what's up?
7: Well, fantastic. Well, actually, I'm a federal FFL deal here in North Carolina, and I know you're a pro-gunner, I think, correct?
1: I'm pro second. Second Amendment, sir.
7: Exactly, and I was just wondering if you had any favorite firearms, handguns, and that was just a general question.
1: Okay, well, general answer is, I have a lot of favorite firearms. Thank you very much. Quite a number. Though I will not name them here. I'm a big supporter of the Second Amendment and the right to bear arms, but you should also know I'm a supporter of the other amendments, too. For example, the Fourth Amendment. For example, the Fifth Amendment. Actually, all of them. And so I really do support all of the amendments as they presently are constituted, and I wouldn't have one of them changed. West of the Rockies, you're on the air.
8: west of the Rockies.
1: You bet.
8: How is our connection?
1: Oh, I don't know. Sounds reasonable.
8: Well, this is a practicing psychiatrist named Bruce, listening to you on KEX.
1: Hi, Bruce.
8: And I think I've learned more from you in the past 12 years than I did in 12 years of medical school.
1: Oh, my goodness.
8: You are the master.
1: Well, I don't know about that.
8: I have one note that I'd like to leave with you.
1: Yes?
8: You had a guest several months ago who had a website of induced after-death contact.
1: That's right.
8: It is very real, and it can be induced by an individual who has no training. It is a very dangerous intervention if not done under careful clinical control.
1: Yes, I would imagine.
8: Everything the psychologist represented, we have attempted at our clinic, and the 98th percentile is quite accurate. It is amazing.
1: Okay, well,
8: and
1: what do you think when you do induce that kind of state? What do you think you're doing?
8: I'm not certain, because I accidentally induced it on myself when I fell asleep that night after listening to your show.
1: Mm-hmm.
8: And without the protocol, without the technician or the psychologist or psychiatrist to control your contact, it's like a free fall through an elevator shaft.
1: Hmm.
8: And you go down to the very first traumatic contact you recall. Mine happened to be in my childhood, and it was terrifying.
1: It would be terrifying. So you're saying you don't do this kind of thing willy-nilly. It's got to be guided by a professional, or you've got to know what you're doing.
8: Absolutely. And as I was going through college, majoring in psychology, obviously, we would experiment with things like this, especially on some of Raymond Moody's theories. And it is very true. No one has yet to explain how it occurs, but you see the people as you would expect to see them at the point in time when the traumatic incident occurred.
1: Yes, but, you know, even with all this research, the larger question of whether there's actually life after death, I mean, after all, the only people to tell tales are people who have been induced or through an accident or a trauma have had a near-death experience, but it's still a near-death experience, one in which the brain was operating on one side and then perhaps they lost all, you know, pulse and respiration, all the rest of it, and over on the other side we've got an active brain once they're revived. So there is no way that we can know without question, unless you can correct me here, that there's life after death as a result of these experiments.
8: Only that I can induce a state where you have experienced a traumatic contact with an individual at a given age.
1: Mm-hmm.
8: When you envision that person, they have aged the number of years chronologically that they would have from the traumatic event. And it is baffling.
1: It is baffling.
8: As the psychologist represented, a very effective therapy to get past that type of traumatic event. And I thank you for the time.
1: I thank you for the call, and take care. This is something that I've been curious about all my life. You, of course, recall the Flatliners, don't you? The movie about the Flatliners. I guess there is no greater question for all of mankind, is there, than whether there is some sort of continued consciousness after death. That is the greatest question that we mortals struggle with and worry about and are concerned about, right? And in traveling down and trying to make discoveries along that road, I've interviewed people who have induced near-death experiences, people who have had them because of tragic events. And in listening to all of it, it gets very close to convincing me. But again, before they go into the state, whatever induces it, there's an active brain operating. And as they come out of it, there's an active brain operating, right? So how do we know the information didn't come from the active brain on one side or the other, but not the other side, if you follow me? Anyway, we'll break, come back, and do more open lines. Stay right there.

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1: And those are the portals, the way you can enter from zooming in over the phone lines. More open lines in a moment. And it's back into the night. First time caller line, you're on the air. Hi.
2: Well, how you doing, Art?
1: I'm all right, sir.
2: I'm an over-the-road driver. I just started listening to you again on this new XM satellite, so I don't lose your signal anywhere anymore.
1: XM is pretty cool, huh?
2: Yeah, it is. It's great. I had a couple ideas. You know, you brought, or somebody mentioned earlier about, you know, all the weather changes lately in the last 10 years.
1: Sure.
2: As we go west now to pick up produce and bring it back east, I don't know if a lot of people have thought of this. In the last 10 years, we have seen hundreds of new acres in Southern California.
1: Oh, yes.
2: Arizona and around Phoenix. It used to be nothing but desert and scrub that's now irrigated and being farmed constantly.
1: Also true of Las Vegas and a lot of other desert areas, sir.
2: Yeah, you've got all that irrigation and that moisture now evaporating, changing a whole weather system over areas that used to be dry desert.
1: Absolutely. Golf courses and greenery where it was not meant to be by Mother Nature. So, yes.
2: Yeah, and you get a lot of these people on here, they're trying to say there's all kinds of strange reasons for it. It might be just something as simple as arid land now being irrigated.
1: Well, you absolutely can't rule it out.
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0: 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And now, Art Bell.
1: Desert. The minute you get in from the ocean, you're pretty much in the desert, were it not for artificial irrigation. So the man has a point. That could produce changes. Wildcard line, you're on the air. Hello.
2: Good morning, Art. This is Joe listening late in the night on KLBJ 590 AM, Austin, Texas.
1: Yes, indeed.
2: Just a quick comment and then a question. I'm pretty glad you kicked that guy off the air because I was fairly suspect from him from the beginning because he said he was working on the SR-71 in 1958.
1: Mm-hmm.
2: I didn't think that program began until came out of Skunk Works until the early 60s.
1: Well, I don't know, but I sort of made a one-hour assessment of what I was hearing, and it just, frankly, didn't add up.
2: Well, I wanted to ask you about your choices in reading science fiction. I used to own a science fiction specialty store, actually, and most people are pretty selective in the type they read. Do you like the hard science fiction? Do you like the...
1: I'm very selective with regard to what I read. And for me, science fiction that's good has to be based in possible reality. In other words, as I look out into the future, I've got to be able to imagine that what the writer is saying could occur. And if I can't, then it's over the line into fantasy. And I don't enjoy that. I understand there's a good market for it, and a lot of people love it, and that's fine, but that's not my cup of tea. I prefer possible reality, foreseeable reality.
2: Are you a big Heinlein fan?
1: To some degree, yes.
2: Yeah, Moon is a Harsh Mistress is...
1: Do you understand the answer I'm giving you?
2: Absolutely. Yeah. I mean, I used to deal with it all the time, and people that like their categories won't go into other categories.
1: That's fact.
2: Thank you very much.
1: All right, you're welcome. I'm not such a fan of outright fantasy, although I understand it has a market. And again, a lot of people that love it, it's just not my cup of tea. I like to be able to sort of put my finger on what I'm reading and say, yeah, you know, that could happen. East of the Rockies, you're on the air. Hi.
3: Good morning, Art.
1: Good morning, sir. Where are you?
3: My name is Joe. I'm in Nashville, Tennessee.
1: All right, Joe.
3: What I was wondering, I've listened to the show for quite a while, but obviously don't listen to everyone or hear every guest, but one of my favorite guests is Dr. Michio Kaku.
1: Oh, of course.
3: He makes some of the theoretical physics a little more understandable to my art school brain.
1: Right. It's a unique talent. Carl Sagan had it. Michio Kaku has it.
3: What I'm wondering, you know, we've heard him speak about quantum mechanics and the idea that the only way quantum theory works is if there are virtually infinite dimensions where everything could happen.
1: Sure.
3: And I was sort of curious. I don't recall you ever speaking to Major Dames or any of the other remote viewers about whether or not the way they speak of remote viewing, how it has no bearing on time, if they've ever wondered if maybe they're dipping into others of these quantum dimensions or realities or
1: sure.
3: Whatever the word is. Has anyone ever talked about that? Have you ever thought about asking them about that?
1: I don't know if I've directly asked him specifically about that, but I would be happy to do so. It's a logical question.
3: Yes, sir. I mean, if it's not asking too much to make a mental note and maybe see, I realize those are rather desperate kind of... things, one versus the other, but it would be interesting to see if maybe that some of the things that Major Dames has missed on could have just been, you know, the reality next door, as it were.
1: Could be. All right. Thank you very much. And while we're on the subject of Ed Dames, there was, of course, a terrible explosion in North Korea. Eyewitnesses described the explosion as, I'm quoting here, a fireball-like nuclear bomb, which sent up black mushroom-shaped cloud, flattened dozens of buildings, scattered debris for miles around, and left a crater 50 feet deep. A Red Cross worker said the railway station and immediate surroundings in this were obliterated.

0: and hundreds of buildings up to 3 miles away were destroyed. Now, I'm not suggesting it is so. However, Major Dames clearly has seen a nuclear explosion, he has said many times on this program, or what appeared to be a nuke, go off in North Korea. And when I heard this story and the way it was described, I thought, huh, I wonder if that could be what he saw. When he is next on, we will ask. West of the Rockies, you're on the air. Hi.
1: Yes, hi. I wanted to talk about Iraq and what's going on there and how to save the lives of our troops.
0: Okay, good.
1: It's very, very simple. We as Catholics who are confirmed can simply pray by doing exorcisms for the troops and prevent the demons that are possessing the Muslims that are attacking our troops from being able to manipulate the Muslims they possess, because the exorcism will cause the demons such pain that they won't be able to coordinate the attacks.
0: Huh.
1: So all that has to be done, and I hope some people are listening that right now that have loved ones in Iraq, because they can do it for them right here at home, and they can, of course, tell the soldiers themselves to do it.
0: Well, I'm a big believer in the power of the mind, and particularly when applied in mass.
1: Well, I'm gonna tell them what to say right now. It's very short. But all they have to do is say, Jesus Christ, God the Son, commands you demons possessing the Muslims attacking our troops to be bound.
0: All right.
1: Depart from our troops and from me. Always cover themselves. Always say, and from me at the end.
0: Right. This is a Wiccan thing, isn't it?
1: No.
0: Well,
1: you have to be Roman Catholic,
0: but certainly
1: confirmed Catholic.
0: Certainly the word bound is used by those who practice the craft.
1: Well, if you see, a binding the demon hurts them.
0: Yeah.
1: Okay.
0: Yeah. Oh, no,
1: causes
0: I got
1: them,
0: that.
1: Causes them pain. Now they got that if they're using it. I mean, they got any idea of that, they got from Scripture, okay, from Christians.
0: Okay. All right. Well,
1: hopefully people listening will pick up on that. It's just Jesus Christ, God the Son.
0: I already got it.
1: Oh, okay.
0: Thank you very much. All right. Well, I don't know. I'm a believer in the power of the mind, and I don't think it matters in which way it is applied, whether it's through traditional prayer, which is what that sounded like, or whether it's just the mass application of thought by people. It's a very powerful force. Very powerful force indeed. I don't know. The whole situation over there is worth probably a whole night's talk some night. The whole situation in Iraq and the whole situation between the extremists that want us dead so. And we'll do that one night. International Line, you're on the air. Hello.
2: Hi, Art. This is Tim calling in from Tijuana, Mexico.
0: Tijuana. All right. Welcome.
2: Thank you. You know, the reason why I'm calling is because, well, this question is going to be sort of out of left field, but every time you go on break, you play the bumper music.
0: That's true.
2: And when you play the bumper music, you do your talk over. And just before the singer starts singing, you hit the pulse just perfectly.
0: Yes.
2: I'm just wondering about your music history. Seems like you're a classic rock DJ.
0: 20 years.
2: Wow.
0: 20 years, sure.
2: Because today, I'm listening to disc jockeys today, and they're nothing like you.
0: Well,
2: I'm being honest.
0: Yeah, that's. Thank you very much. That's just my background in music is all. That's all. I mean, you know, for 20 years, I mean, I was in radio and went through the Drake format. I went through all the various formats, and so I did a lot of that. And that's the answer to the question. Sure, I'm used to hitting the brakes.
2: Wow, that's great. Can I ask you one quick question?
0: Sure.
2: Anyone you ever interviewed, you know, as a guest, have they ever, like, vanished or died mysteriously?
0: Oh, yes.
2: Really?
0: Yes, indeed, sure. Father Malachi Martin would be an example, but I could go back and Colonel Corso would be an example. I could go back and name many, many guests that I have interviewed that are no longer with us, some who died quite naturally and some who died with some suspicion hanging over the whole thing. West of the Rockies, you're on the air. Hello. Hello?
3: Yeah.
0: Yes, sir. You're on the air.
3: Well.
0: You're on the air.
3: Good morning.
0: Good morning.
3: Hey, small world. I've actually sat and talked to Mr. Green.
0: Small world indeed, yes.
3: And, you know, I always walked away.
4: West of the Rockies, call toll-free 1-800-618-8255.
3: The call about was
0: well,
3: the Grand Crossing, the Galactic Plane Crossing. I'm
0: yes,
3: wondering
0: sir.
3: If you opened my email.
0: I don't know. I get thousands, sir.
3: Oh, you get that many, huh?
0: Oh, yes.
3: Yeah, if you get a chance, it's titled In Time 1. I've sent it to you.
0: Okay,
3: and
0: I'll look for it. But anyway, you actually... have had personal conversations with tonight's guest, Mr. Green, and you say you walked away always sort of shaking your head?
3: The man's mannerisms, everything about him is he has had some kind of trauma.
4: East of the Rockies, call toll-free 1-800-825-5033.
3: Anyway, okay. I'm an amateur astronomer, and I was working with a man who was working on zero-point energy and just observing, and Mr. Green happened to be there. So
0: I see. All right. Well, thank you very much for the information. East of the Rockies, you're on the air. Hello.
5: Yeah, hi. It's Ryan out of Delaware.
0: Yes, sir.
5: I had a question about your guest. You
0: yes.
5: On?
0: Yes.
5: When I was first listening to it, I thought it was a repeat, but he gave the same story within the last past year. I have it on my computer, to George Norrie.
0: Yes, apparently he's been on previously.
5: Did you guys check his background on him, or?
0: Well, I only had what I was given, which is what I read at the at the onset of the hour regarding Mr. Green's background. Sounded interesting, but I mean, you don't know a guest until you talk to him.
5: Yeah, really talk to him. Well, he was the same way last time he was on.
0: He was.
5: Yeah. So I don't know if I believe it or not, but the only thing is he told it and he was more streamlined last time than this time. So
0: yeah, this time you've got to admit, if you were hearing it for the first time, and I hadn't heard a previous show, it came across not with progressive thoughts. One,
5: yeah, it was more all over the place.
0: Connect to the other, and I really tried, but. You know, after a certain point, why, you have to say...
5: Yeah, let him go. That was good. Yeah, that was good.
0: Yeah.
5: All right.
0: Thank you very much, and take care. West of the Rockies, you're on the air. Hello.
6: Hello?
0: Hello.
6: Oh, Art?
0: Yes.
6: Oh, my gosh. Listen, Art, I emailed you about the rosary.
0: About the rosary?
6: Uh-huh, about the importance of Catholics praying the rosary. Did you get my email?
0: I do recall something like that, and this sounds very much like a caller we had a few minutes ago with regard to Iraq.
6: Yeah, but this was different. One day my son had to go to court, and I got up early and started praying the rosary a couple hours before he had to go to court. And God spoke to me, and he said, your prayers have been answered. And I thought, well, I wonder what's going to happen.
0: So what did happen?
6: And the other party didn't show up.
0: The other party did not show up.
6: Right.
0: And so you, and henceforth, you won.
6: And I want the Catholics to pray for peace in the world.
0: Well, you are very much then like the last caller. That may work. It may work. No matter the pretense of the directed thought, it may work. That's sort of one conclusion that I come to doing this program is this. It dawned on me that this mass concentration and mass thought, when directed, is an extremely powerful force. Extremely. East of the Rockies, you're on the air. Hi.
7: Hi, Art. How are you this evening?
0: Okay, sir.
7: Okay. I'm calling from Reading, Pennsylvania.
0: Yes.
7: And you had quite a number of people on tonight. You had the Antichrist on, and it's been an interesting evening for me.
0: Yeah. Me too.
7: Anyway, the comment I like to make is the triangular spacecraft that you saw years ago.
0: Yes.
7: My stepson observed something similar to that about 6 years ago, and. Basically, what happened was it was like 3 o'clock in the morning. We just got back from vacation from Myrtle Beach, And I didn't see the thing myself, but he did, and got all excited. He was scared. Here the next day, family members of mine also witnessed the thing in another town. And my brother-in-law mentioned that there was an entire block of people that saw this thing in the city of Reading.
0: Mm-hmm.
7: And there were two city police officers that also witnessed it, and they called the municipal airport to see if this thing was picked up on radar.
0: Had it been?
7: No, it wasn't. And about 2 or 3 days later, they wrote it off as the B.F. Goodrich blimp.
0: Really?
7: Okay?
0: Yes.
7: And it's like, well, first of all, what was it doing out at 3 o'clock in the morning?
0: Second of all, it's not remotely triangular.
7: No, and, you know, there was a time of day that made it really suspicious, and also the speed, how this thing, it lifted up, like you said, it wasn't, nothing motorized on it, no sound, lifted up to a certain point and just, like, disappeared.
0: That's precisely, in our case, we just watched it float out across the valley, but, you know, I mean, we've had millions and millions of these reports. We could take them ad nauseum on this program. Obviously, many, many Americans have seen them, like yourself. I have seen one myself. My wife has seen one. So it's a fairly common experience. The only question is, what are they? Are they ours or are they theirs? Is there really even a theirs out there? In other words, are we being watched? Are we being toyed with, played with? Are we undergoing a slow leak of information, that is to say, breaking finally, I suppose, one day into full-blown knowledge that we do have company on this planet? I don't know the answers to those things, but that's why we're here, to explore them. This is Crystal Gale to take us on out of here. Everybody have a grand week. George will be back tomorrow night. Good night.

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And now, back to Art Bell.

0: the high desert and the great American Southwest. I bid you all good evening and or good morning, wherever you may be across this great land of ours and beyond. To the Rock, the island of Guam in the west, eastward to the Caribbean and the U.S. Virgin Islands, south into South America, north all the way to the pole, and worldwide on the internet. This is Coast to Coast AM. Cheerio, everybody, and I would like to welcome KSRV in Ontario, Oregon, 1380 on the dial in Ontario, Oregon. Welcome to the network, and good luck. I always wonder, I really do, too, you know, some program director and manager who are sitting there at some new radio station that has just come on that very night, and you never know what we're going to be doing, right? And they've signed up for it because they know it's a very popular show and ratings are good. And, you know, for whatever reasons they do it, they've got an opening at night. Sure, we'll give it a try. And then they're sitting there and by about an hour later, they've got their heads in their hands going, oh, what have I done? So listen for a while. It takes a while to grow on you. All right, so what's going on in the world? I see the prime minister in Japan is going to resign. One of Japan's most unpopular in decades told his cabinet Friday that that's it, he will resign. Didn't set a date, though. Seems like Japanese prime ministers come and go a lot lately. Have you noticed that? How many have we had in the last few years? Somebody do account for me. It's a lot. I know that. Listen, tonight I'm going to let you talk about the shadow people. Now, the reason is because in the next hour I've got a guest who may have something to bear on the shadow people. Albert Taylor has written now a couple of books on out-of-body experiences, OBEs. And there's every reason to believe that OBEs would be a prime candidate for the shadow people. I just don't know what to do with this topic anymore. I want an expert on the shadow people, and I don't know where you get an expert on the shadow people. I have in excess now of 4,000 emails from people who have seen shadow people. 4,000 emails sitting in there. I'm not sure what to do with them. I've got them in a special shadow person section in my computer. And I'm sort of holding them, and every time I look at them, I go, God, we've stumbled into something really big, really big, and I don't know what to do with it. So you want to talk about shadow people tonight? Fine. Come on ahead. Let's rock. I've got to get to the bottom of this somehow. That's much too much communication. And lately, no matter what the subject, if I open the phone, people want to talk about the shadow people. So, obviously, we're on to something really big. It's just a matter of what. On this program, a lot of times, that's the chief question. What?
1: Oh. Hi, Mr. Bell. How are you?
0: Just fine.
1: Killed my radio there.
0: Good for you.
1: I've talked to you a few times now. It's always an honor and a pleasure. About the shadow people.
0: Yes.
1: And how I know this, I talked to you about 3 or 4, maybe a week ago. And I explained to you that I've been abducted since I was 7 many, many times. One of the things that happens when you get abducted is they kind of erase your short-term memory so that even though you're not exactly, they always do it at night. Take me away and download my memory, and then that process sort of muddles my short-term memory.
0: If not nearly erasing it completely.
1: No, it does, but it doesn't. See, it leaves your long-term memory intact. So years down the road.
0: How much do you know about them?
1: About what?
0: Them.
1: A lot, because I'm exposed to it all, and I still get my long-term memory, but I don't remember these things until years later, because the short-term memory's gone. But as for the shadow people, and they tell me all sorts of things.
0: Well, now, abduction, what does that have to do with shadow people?
1: Well, Tuesday, when I went up, and sometimes they allow me to remember things. Not very often, but when there's some reason, and I don't know what it is, they're far beyond anything we can think of. It's really amazing.
0: Yes.
1: shadow people are manifestations of our not so much insecurities, but our concerns or things we should be concerned about. So that when every time you or anybody else sees a shadow person,
2: yes,
1: there's something in that situation, in that environment, that you need to be concerned about. Now, they're real, but what it is your senses allow you to manifest something to get your attention.
2: Some people think that it's death coming to see you.
1: Well, they are spirits, but you just can't manifest them when there's no reason. That's why there's seances and things like that, because there has to be a reason. There has to be an energy, a connection, a power structure in order for them to manifest themselves to you. They just can't do it on their own.
2: All right, I think I've got you. We'll have to hold it right there. I don't know about that. A lot of people have said that they are of the negative side and that they are, you know, maybe the spirits that come and get you when it's your time. So somehow I can picture this shadow person standing at the door, just going with his finger, "Come here, little boy. It's your time." "No, but I don't want to go." "Come on. This way." Or maybe not. Maybe there's simply people out there having OBEs and a good time, and every now and then when they're seen straight on, they get startled, and they go in the other direction. I don't know. They might even be ghosts, or they might be them. My last callers, them. This is Coast to Coast AM. We'll be right back. Now, here's somebody with what I think is a pretty good idea. Remember the DNA that was submitted to scientists in Britain to test? They thought it might have been a Yeti. But the scientists tested the DNA, and they say it's not human. It's not any mammal they know of or can identify. It's good DNA. They simply don't know what it belongs to. Somebody wrote me an email and suggested that they clone whatever it is and find out what it is. Wouldn't that be interesting if you could take a DNA of a completely unknown creature and simply clone it, grow it in the womb of a cow or whatever? You imagine the tension while you're waiting for whatever it is? East of the Rockies, you're on the air. Hello? Going once, going twice, gone. West of the Rockies, you're on the air. Good morning.
3: Oh, hello. Art?
2: Yes.
3: Yes, I'm going to turn my radio off. Just a minute.
2: Good.
3: I'm so surprised I got
2: good
3: through.
2: Caller. Turn that radio down.
3: Yes, it's off now.
2: Good.
3: About the shadow people?
2: Yes.
3: There could be more than one type or species of what you call shadow people. It could be, some of them could be people who passed on, as you say, and some of them could be people that are traveling out of their bodies. But also, I think maybe some of them might be what the people know as the fairies and elves, and their real names are the powers of nature and forces of the elements. I attended a group many years ago, and the lady who held it was psychic, and she could see the beings of the elements, and her front door happened to be open. And she said, "Oh, there's a little fairy," and she picked it up. We couldn't see it, but she picked it up, and she passed it around the room, and we each had it on our lap.
2: She picked it up.
3: Right, I mean, she had seen it before.
2: Little fairy, let me cup you in my hand, and pass the fairy around.
3: Yeah.
2: And then each one of you held out your hand and held the fairy?
3: Yeah, we thought we did. But the other...
2: So in other words, to be honest, you didn't see the fairy.
3: To be honest, I didn't.
2: But you held out your hand anyway.
3: I wanted to hold it.
2: You didn't feel any little fairy feet.
3: But can I tell you another thing quickly?
2: Well, I want to get this straight. You felt no little fairy feet on your palm.
3: Absolutely not.
2: Okie dokie. All right, yes.
3: The other thing is, a woman who went to the church I used to go to, it is the I Am Church, who, you know, it's by the Ascended Masters and cosmic beings, so I feel the woman was telling me the truth.
2: Said what?
3: In back of her house, there was an alley, and there was across the alley, there was a beautiful tree growing. It was quite an old tree. She said one day she came home. She opened her back door, and the people that owned the tree across the alley had cut it down. And she said she had her sight, inner sight open so she could see these things. And she said that there was a little being of the element sitting there crying, and it said, my whole life's work is ruined. So these little beings do exist. I used to have a friend who...
2: I wonder what its disappointment was.
3: That the tree was cut down, that it worked all life.
2: Oh, I see.
3: Yes.
2: Oh, I see.
3: I also had a friend who, during the Second World War...
2: Okay, we'll have to hold it there. The little tree fairy story was good. Huh. Well, I don't know. Would you do that? I mean, if somebody came to you and said, Why, look at this. It's a fairy. Let me get this little fairy. Ah, there's a little fairy. Here, you hold him. I mean, would you hold out your hand? Well, you might. And you might. I'm not sure I would. But anyway, there you'd be with your hand held out, feeling no fairy feet, no fairy weight, seeing no fairy. Just having to imagine there's a fairy there and sort of playing along because there's a bunch of other people there and they're all saying, hey, the fairy. And you're going, hey, little guy. I don't know. I would say about 80% of my audience knows who Dr. Albert Taylor is. But that's only 80%. So we'll make you familiar with Albert Taylor and out-of-body experiences. It's real. Out-of-body experiences are as real as the rain that hits your face on a rainy day. I mean, they're just absolutely real. What they mean, what they're really all about, where you go and what you do during them, those are all really interesting questions. But we'll cover OBEs from the get-go and give you sort of the short version of what an OBE is. Bear in mind and be patient with me, because remember, there's a lot of new listeners out there who have no idea what this is all about. So for their sake, we're going to go over it a little bit here in the beginning. And then we'll branch out, and no doubt, before very long at all, Well, in honor of the lady who called last hour, she was really cute. She was talking about a fairy. I don't know how many of you heard that. She said this lady went to her door and said, oh, look, a fairy. And she went over and she picked up the fairy, which I guess nobody could see but the lady. And she brought it in her little cupped hand. And she handed it to my caller, who held her hand out and held the little fairy. And I said, well, could you feel any little fairy feet? No. Could you see a little fairy? No. Did you just sort of go along with it because everybody else thought that was a fairy? Well, yeah. And so, in honor of that lady who I kind of had fun with, for all I know, she was holding a fairy. Just couldn't see it and feel it. I have taken a special photograph on my webcam, which you can now see. I had one photograph up there, but I it was irresistible, so you can see me holding my little fairy. That's on my website, www.artbell.com. And then go to program and webcam, and this photograph is honor of the fairy lady. All right, now to become serious, if that's possible. Dr. Albert Taylor came to my rescue, and I to his, I suppose, some years ago when people called up and said, Art, it was almost like the shadow people. You know, it's so close in a lot of ways to the way we began our relationship. The shadow people story. I was getting all these. One person called and said, Art, I was in bed one night and I froze and I couldn't move. I was literally paralyzed. And then sometimes people would say, well, I'd actually move up out of my body, or I'd move down into the mattress out of my body, but out of body. But mostly this paralyzed moment. And I'd had it myself, as I've seen these little whatever in God's name they are that you see in peripheral vision. I had this frozen feeling myself in that twilight of sleep or whatever it is. And we couldn't figure out what it could be. And I started getting, as I am now, then I got hundreds of emails. Now I get thousands on a subject like this. And I had hundreds of people saying exactly the same thing. And we hadn't talked about OBEs. OBEs had not been talked about on this program. I didn't even know what an OBE was at that point. And to the rescue came Dr. Albert Taylor, who's written a book on the subject, on OBEs. And we've interviewed him many times before. Here he is, Dr. Albert Taylor. Hi, Dr.
1: Thank you. Thank you, Art. That was a great introduction.
2: Well, it was a true one.
1: Great to be back.
2: That's how it happened, right?
1: That's exactly how it happened. It was a miracle.
2: Well, maybe a miracle, yes. You never know. And you had written a book called what?
1: Soul Traveler.
2: Soul Traveler, which everybody can still get, I take it, on Amazon.com. And so
1: still available and still moving like the wind.
2: Soul Traveler outlines, actually, in the beginning of it, I wish I had an expert as well-defined answer the questions. Maybe you're the guy on shadow people as on OBEs, but your book actually began with this experience, didn't
1: exactly.
2: it? This paralyzed whatever it is
1: right.
2: that
1: sleep
2: you get.
1: Paralysis.
2: Sleep paralysis. Yes, it's actually extremely frightening if it's not happened to you before.
1: Definitely.
2: You're sort of half asleep, but then you're paralyzed. You literally cannot will yourself to move a little finger. Nothing.
1: Right.
2: You're just frozen, and that's scary. I mean, you know, a lot of people would think maybe I'm having a heart attack or a stroke.
1: I'm dying.
2: I'm dying, sure. Absolutely. Something like that. And a lot of people have had it. It's the beginning. It is like a precursor to an OBE, isn't it?
1: Exactly. Exactly. That's the wonderful thing about it. That it makes it still very difficult to wade through that paralysis state to achieve an OBE. It's still difficult even to this day for me, but what a reward it is. It's a fantastic experience. And you've had one, so you can testify to that.
2: Yeah, but I wasn't a volunteer. That's right. I was not a volunteer.
1: I'll tell you, up until 35 years old, neither was I, Art.
2: and when I first had the paralyzing moments, it scared the you-know-what out of me. It honestly did. I really thought something was physically, you know, profoundly wrong, and I might be dying or something, having a stroke is what I thought, actually. And it wasn't that at all, and I pulled myself out of it. I willed myself out of it.
1: Right.
2: I wouldn't let myself go one inch further, and
1: right.
2: I tried to will myself back to normal. And I think that would be an average reaction. You try to will yourself back to normal because I didn't know what was happening
1: right,
2: to me.
1: Right, right. And fear set in, and fear of the unknown, and the safest place to be is back in our physical body in the waking state, and not in this bizarre flying mode or whatever you want to call it. So that it's a natural response if you don't know what it is.
2: Well, even when I had mine, it still scared the you know what out of me. Although.
1: But at least you'd been to ground school.
2: You know, I'm sorry, Albert, but you know what? I had done an interview with you, and when it happened to me, mm-hmm. it didn't help me a bit. No, it didn't help me a bit. I'm serious. I mean, when it happened in Paris, and I'll tell briefly, here it is again. My wife and I were on vacation in Paris. I was out of my normal routine, when I eat, when I sleep, time zones, blah, blah, blah, on vacation in Paris. And I, all of a sudden, lying in bed, boom, I was above the city of Paris. I could actually look down on the city of Paris. In fact, I did, in my peripheral vision, as it were. But that was not the center of what was happening to me. What was happening to me was an ecstasy that is indescribable.
1: Right.
2: It really is.
1: And extremely memorable.
2: And, indelibly imprinted on my memory.
1: Right.
2: And then, boom! Like that. I was back in my body, waking up my wife, annoying her, telling her what had just happened to me. I was so, you know, I had adrenaline going like crazy, but I was so surprised and shocked by it that I instantly went back to my body. There is no question I was out of my body, but I didn't know it was coming on. I didn't wish for it. I didn't try for it. I didn't know how to control it. In fact, none of that went through my mind. I just freaked out, and I was back in my body that fast. And that's been the extent of my travels.
1: Well, Art, you remember the way my book begins is
4: All it is a diary of me having these experiences, which went from the age five, I would have them once a week, and then suddenly, for whatever reason, at age 35, they increased from once a week to several times a week, and then several times a night.
2: Well, if they were happening to you,
4: I didn't plan on it either.
2: Yeah, but if they were happening to you once a week, Albert, you would have to learn to deal with them. The frequency of them alone would cause you eventually, I suppose, to be less afraid of them, right?
4: No, you weren't in the room when I was 5 years old, and I went into my grandmother's room, and I wanted to know what it was, and she told me that it was the witches coming to steal my soul because I was bad the day before.
2: Did she really tell you that?
4: Yes, she really said that.
2: Bad grandmother.
4: So with that kind of thing hanging over your head, you're going to be fighting it. You're not going to want to see what's beyond the paralysis.
2: That's for sure. Oh, man, coming to steal your soul. Oh, and so you thought that for how long?
4: A lot of years. And in my family, see, even to this day, several members in my family have this experience a lot, just like me, except they haven't gone beyond the paralysis. So even to this day, when I would try to talk to them about it and mention it, either I would get some kind of fearful condemnation, like I was bad, or they just didn't want to talk about it at all because they were terrified of it. So I never heard of out-of-body experiences or any of that thing. All I knew was about this witch ride thing, and I knew that not only was I having the paralysis, but at age five, something was moving around my room, and something was calling my name.
2: Mm.
4: But I had no one to talk to it about. And then later...
2: Calling your name, huh?
4: Yes. That terrified me so much when I was 5 years old. I can remember it to this day. 40 years later.
2: Yeah, that would be terrifying because, and I hate to bring it up already, this shadow people thing, but even last hour, we were kind of talking about that a little bit, and one possibility of the shadow people is, you know, Mr. Death coming to get you, right? And if something in a dark, shrouded, hooded, black, indecipherable figure comes and sort of raises a hand to you, beckoning... Albert.
4: A bony pointed finger.
2: That's right, bony. Albert. And then you remember what Grandma said.
4: I'd fly away.
2: Oh, absolutely, out of here. Yes. So that had to be part of what you were thinking about, in a way.
4: Definitely, definitely. I didn't know. I can tell you this. First thing I did jump to, the conclusion I first jumped to was that it was negative. It was not a positive thing. Something that was a bad thing, and then growing up in Catholicism, a lot of people would say if it's not of God, it's of the devil. So I had all of these things in my head to try to decipher and figure out what was happening, and none of them were positive. So, of course, it frightened me terribly.
2: You have hence and since learned not only to deal with the fear that comes with... that moment of being paralyzed, but going beyond it, which is a real key, and then actually leaving your body, right?
4: Mm-hmm.
2: And when you leave your body, you can literally go anywhere.
4: Anywhere.
2: You could go to the living room, the bathroom.
4: Anywhere you can focus your thoughts on.
2: The bathroom could be convenient sometimes.
4: Right.
2: Or to the moon.
4: Anywhere you can focus your thoughts on. Or beyond.
2: And you can prove that it's real... not baloney. In other words, what you see when you leave your body can be later confirmed, correct?
4: And yeah, definitely. And like, that's one of the things. See, I thought it was, as I got past the witch rides superstition, I started thinking, well, this is just a lucid dream. And that was okay because I was having fun, I was flying, and if it's just, I knew I was having the experience, and if it was a lucid dream, then so be it. But a doctor who had a near-death experience, I attended her class, and she is the first one that ever even asked me the question of if I was having night paralysis or sleep paralysis, and she was the very first person that suggested that it was more than just a lucid dream. So I didn't believe her. I was very skeptical about it. So the first thing I did is I told her, well, it's happening to me almost every night, and if it's really happening, then I'm going to try and come see you. I said that kind of skeptically. And I really didn't think it would work, and I had no confidence in it, but I knew it was happening a lot. And because I'm a scientist, I figured, you know, process of elimination, that would at least be something that didn't work. But I was surprised that I did have, after leaving the physical body, after having the paralysis, after making my request, I felt some strange presence around me. And next thing I knew, I was in the same flying mode that I had been in for years and years and years. There was no difference, except that I couldn't control the direction, because I guess I had already made my request. But I could control the altitude and the speed in which I would fly.
2: I would so love to do that, Albert. I really want to fly. I really want to fly. And if that's the only way I can fly, I'll take it.
4: Desire is 90% of it, Art. It seems like you have one after I talk to you, so you never know what might happen tonight. If you get relaxed enough and your life is going really well for you,
2: yes,
4: that can open the door right there.
2: So and here's another thing that people don't understand, just before we proceed. Your background is in the hard sciences. What was your background before you did this?
4: Well, basically, I say from the beginning, I've always, as a kid, I've been fascinated by aircraft, things that flew. So I joined the Air Force at age 17. I became a crew chief of the Lockheed U-2 at 18 years old. I supported the U-2 in flying several reconnaissance missions over the Soviet Union.
2: U-2 spy plane, mm-hmm. Right?
4: Oh, definitely.
2: By the way, do you have any comment on what's going on in China right now?
4: Yeah, I have a lot.
2: I kind of like this young lady who sent me the email that said, "We're really, really sorry that your plane hit ours."
4: You know, I don't really think, since we're in international airspace, I don't think we have anything to be apologetic for. That the faster-moving aircraft is the one who is really responsible in any case, because he can get out of the way a lot faster.
2: Sure.
4: And he probably was harassing the prop or turboprop-driven Navy ship, and something happened, and they clipped each other, and I think he knocked out two of the engines. It landed on only two props. And unfortunately, when having a small fighter, it can be gouged and damaged very easily and probably caught fire and crashed.
2: Well, somebody in the administration today said that Chinese, they knew that Chinese pilot somehow, I guess Intel did, and he's a hot dog, they said.
4: That happens here. That could have very well happened. And unfortunately, now this is the whole thing. Do you remember when the Russian pilot flew that MiG I think it was to Japan one time about 10 years ago?
2: I certainly do.
4: And the Soviets wanted it back.
2: Yeah.
4: And we did send it back to them after we took the thing apart and blueprinted everything.
2: Absolutely. And that's, of course, what they're doing with ours now.
4: That may very well be. And to tell you the truth, wouldn't you? Even if you have an agreement, it's a once-in-a-lifetime chance.
2: What I said
4: to
2: the
4: get
2: first
4: technology.
2: Night. Absolutely. I'd be in there with more Fuji film than they could stock in a year.
4: That's probably what's happening. But before the crew landed, they did destroy a lot of data and
2: that's
4: equipment.
2: That's what I heard, yep. That's what I heard.
4: And I'm pretty sure they destroyed some of the valuable stuff, but it's just possibly the setup, and then there's a few other things and maybe some boards and things like that they probably can recover.
2: I'm sure. Anyway, we're drifting. So you were you worked with the U-2.
4: Right.
2: Crew chief.
4: Worked in the 9th OMS, which was the Lockheed U-2 and the SR-71 joined together.
2: Then what?
4: And then I left there because of my experience on Skunk Works aircraft, which both of those are. I joined the Skunk Works in Burbank, California, on the design team of the Stealth Fighter, which it wasn't known. It was called Senior Spear back then.
2: What became the F-117?
4: Which became the F-117A. That was back in the late 70s. And then from there, I wanted to work on a larger aircraft, and I think President Reagan had just gotten back in office, and he's rekindled the B-1 bomber program, which was killed by, I think, Jimmy Carter. So I started working on the B-1, on design of the flight control systems and the rotary launcher, which launched cruise missiles, things like that.
2: So you were really heavy-duty hardware, right?
4: Definitely.
2: So how you got from there to here is what we'll look at next. Hold on. Stay right there. We'll be right back.

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1: Oh, I've always wanted to fly. This kind of flying. Suspended, floating, moving, flying. Of course, I tried it in Alaska with a hang glider because I thought that'd be closest thing to it. I broke my arm, compound fracture. Very disappointing. The actual flight time was in the seconds. The crashing time was... Anyway, you get the idea. So since then, I've wanted to try it, and someone told me that if I would just get on an ultralight with an engine, it would be all right. I've been thinking about that real hard. There's a vice president of Intel Corporation who's a good friend of mine, and he wants to take me up, up and away. And I've been thinking real hard about it. My wife keeps saying no. My boss keeps saying no. And I keep thinking yes. So we'll see. Maybe one of these days that's exactly what I'm going to do. If not, then there is Dr. Albert Taylor's way. And it seems like they're going to bring back The Outer Limits. 22 brand new episodes of The Outer Limits is going to be on the Sci-Fi Channel. And they wanted to come on the program, so... You bet. Ah, The Outer Limits. What a great show that was. So, at some point, we will have the people from Outer Limits on. Didn't know that was coming back, did you? Yeah. So, anyway, that's how I feel about this. Flying. God, I would love to fly. And that's what it is. It is. Tell me it is like that, Albert.
2: Well, I'd say it's even better than that. Because you don't have to worry about
1: crashing.
2: You're breaking an arm.
1: Yeah, that's a very good point. How did you get your what is your doctorate in?
2: It's in I went to Trinity University, and my doctorate is in psychology, but my master's is in aeronautical engineering.
1: All right. Well, then you're well equipped, I guess, to speak on both subjects. You're right. You wouldn't crash. That's the way to fly, and not.
2: Well, I tell you, I broke my arm 8 months ago, and I thought I got the young fever or whatever you call it, and I bought one of these motorized go-pad things,
1: yeah.
2: And I ended up getting dumped into the street and broke my arm, so...
1: It's really annoying, isn't it?
2: Well, I waited 45 years to break a bone, I don't know.
1: That's
2: kind of late in life.
1: Where'd you break it?
2: Right at the elbow.
1: Matter
2: of fact, I have pins right now in my elbow.
1: Really?
2: Mm-hmm.
1: I broke mine 2 inches above the elbow.
2: Oh.
1: Bad.
2: Yeah. But, you know, I do a lot of ultralight window shopping, too. That's kind of interesting that you mentioned that.
1: By the way, you'll notice Albert sounds better now. We have switched phones, and we now have good audio. Much better phone, Albert.
2: Thank you.
1: Much better phone. All right. So,
2: I was telling you a little bit about my background.
1: Yeah, this really is possible, though. This flying business really is possible.
2: Oh, yeah, definitely. And tons, I mean, thousands, since we first did the first show back in, I think it was 96.
1: Was it really that long?
2: Yeah, I think it was, right after the book came out. Since then, God, time is flying hard. Since then, literally hundreds of thousands of people have written me and come to the lectures and all kinds of things talking about their experiences. I mean, right now I have just tons of letters I haven't been able to get to because there's so many people now having these experiences. I've even been getting some on the shadow people.
1: Oh, really?
2: Yes.
1: All right. Well, see, it really is an exact parallel. People, I tell you, Albert, when we first started talking about this being paralyzed stuff, I would get letters from people who were in tears.
2: Mm-hmm.
1: They were in tears because they thought it only happened to them. They thought they were the only ones, and they were terrified of it, talking about it. They didn't talk to people about it. They thought something might have been chronically or fatally, you know, wrong with them or whatever. And they were in tears when they would hear that it was a very common thing.
2: Mm-hmm.
1: This doggone shadow people thing is exactly the same way. There are people in tears out
2: right.
1: there who are writing to me saying, my God, Art, I've been seeing them all my life. I'm afraid to talk to anybody about them.
2: Right.
1: A lot of people were told by parents or grandparents, just like you were.
2: Right.
1: That
2: it was something negative.
1: Yeah, something negative. That's right. Kneel down and pray.
2: Right.
1: That sort of thing. And... I've got these thousands of emails stacked up, and I don't know what to do with it or the subject, Albert.
2: Well,
1: I have some
2: interesting stories that might help you a little bit.
1: Well, here's one of the things, and I wanted to ask you about this. A lot of people have said they see the shadow people not just in peripheral vision, but straight on.
2: Mm-hmm.
1: And when they see them, at times, the shadow people realize that they're being seen. And when they do, they're gone.
2: Mm-hmm.
1: Like that.
2: Mm-hmm. Right.
1: Some of us have theorized that one possible answer could be OBEs.
2: Yes, that is one-third of the answer. Matter of fact, that's two-thirds of the answer. The OBE category gets divided into living and dead because, I mean, a near-death experience, leaving the physical body, that type of thing is still an OBE. The other kind could be yourself in a way, but it has to do with a difference in time shift and reality and physical plane shift. But these are the very rare ones. The most common one that probably people see are the ones that are people who do not live or are deceased or are in between lives. And the reason, and I have a real couple of interesting stories that I'd like to share with you that kind of might give you a little bit of idea.
1: Are all of these, Albert, in the same realm?
2: Yes.
1: Whether you're somebody who's recently passed?
2: Yes.
1: Or somebody existing in another realm, or somebody in an OBE, all traveling within the same realm?
2: Okay, but see, you have to take out of this whole equation the physical realm, a place, a location. Because what we're not talking about any of those, even though we here with the physical body and the five senses are very aware of our three-dimensional world. But in that case, they have no limitations like that. And what it is really a vibratory level. And that's why sometimes when you see them, depending on how turned up your five senses are, the more turned up your five senses are, the less you're going to be able to perceive these things. And so when you try to look and you try to focus on what you thought you saw out of the corner of your eye, you no longer can perceive it. Mm-hmm. It's only when you're not thinking about it that you kind of see something move around you. Now, what happens is, in the lowest area of perceiving these things, you perceive it as a dark humanoid-type shape, generally transparent shape. Mm-hmm. It's moving rapidly because it's independent of your time frame. So it could move out of your vision very, very rapidly without you even seeing which direction it went. At a higher level, it's usually because of an altered state or you're nearing like an out-of-body consciousness. But they can also happen when you're nearing the point of death or about to die. People in hospices start seeing the shadows in the early part of their life degrading, and then right before the day they leave, they can see it even clearer and sometimes even see the physical person standing there. Now, my uncle, he passed away a few years ago, and a couple of days before he passed away Veterans Memorial Hospital, I was talking to him, and occasionally he would look over my shoulder as if he was seeing something, and I'd look like as if someone walked in the room and there was nothing there, and I'd look back at him, and he would look at me puzzled, like he didn't really want to say what he thought he saw. A few days later, I got a call saying that he was on his last leg and only had a few more hours to live, and yet he was still conscious. When I came into the room and I sat there next to the bed talking to him, he looked over and he said to me, and then this was before I started having these out-of-body experiences and things. He said to me, "Who is that standing over in the corner of the
0: Welcome to Nigh Underground, bringing you Art Bell classics all the way from the high desert. 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And now, Art Bell.

0: 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And now, Art Bell.
1: Higher level of consciousness or nearing the point of death, leaving the physical body, then we can perceive these a lot more.
2: Wow, that's some story.
1: Another story about a similar kind of thing, where a friend of mine had a near-death experience who never believed in any of these things at all. He even thought, I told him I was having out-of-body experiences, and he said, yeah, that's kind of crazy, Al, but I love you anyway. He really thought I was nuts.
2: Yes.
1: And I've known him for years. But one day, he woke up, he had a respiratory problem. He was taken to the hospital in an emergency. Right before he got out of the car, he had excruciating pains in his chest.
2: Yes.
1: They put him on a gurney, and he said when they laid him back on the gurney, he knew he had taken his last breath. He clutched his chest. All of a sudden, there was a loud pop. And then next thing he knew, he was outside of a crowd of people working on this guy on a gurney. And he was looking at the doctors, and he thought to himself, why are you working on him? You should be working on me.
2: Huh.
1: And then just as he said that, all of a sudden, these beings, like several of them, not one, just one or two, but maybe eight or nine, surrounded him toward the back. And it didn't scare him. He felt as if he knew them. He couldn't identify them, but he felt definitely that he knew them. And one of the beings told him, you don't have to stay here if you don't want to. You can go with us. And he told me, he said he really, for a few seconds, he really thought about going with them because he really felt that he wanted to go somewhere that he had really left, or kind of like returning home kind of feeling. But then he thought about the people that he would be leaving behind, his kids and things like that, and he made his decisions to stay. Just about that time, a nurse came running out of the hospital, put this apparatus on the guy on the gurney that they were working on, and next thing he knew, he felt this extreme acceleration, and he felt like as if he was slammed onto the gurney. He was staring up at the crowd, a circle of people staring at him and looking at him and saying, you're not going to die, you'll be all right. Well, that in itself was
2: okay.
1: What
2: did they do? Did they put the paddles on him?
1: No, they didn't. They put some kind of breathing device on him. He was having a respiratory problem.
2: Okay.
1: And so he called me up, and here I am, a member of the International Association of Near-Death Studies, and my best friend has a near-death experience, which is quite weird. So he calls me up, and I go down to the hospital, and he's in the hospital shaking his head. And I said, well, what's wrong? What's going on? And he tells me the full story, and he continues to shake his head. I said, well, what happened? He said, I didn't know. And I said, well, what didn't you know? And he kept saying, I didn't know. I said, oh, what didn't you know? He said, I didn't know that I was that important. I said, well, what do you mean? He said, when I was standing there, there were people there waiting for me. I didn't know anybody cared. He said, there were non-physical people there for me. They knew I was there. I didn't know I was that important. Mm. So he couldn't perceive him when he was in the physical, but as soon as he got out of the physical, he could perceive a multitude of people around him who were non-physical beings.
2: Wow. That's another really neat story. How are we to... A lot of people say, Albert, that when we're dying or when we're having an NDE or a very traumatic event, our brain begins a superproduction of endorphins to protect itself against what's occurring, to cushion the blow of dying or the pain of dying or the experience of dying. And that's all it is a bunch of excited endorphins. How do you answer that?
1: Well... as a researcher, I'm not going to just jump to conclusions. Let's say that is possible. Well, then I'm going to look at all the cases of everybody who's ever gone to the brink of death and come back. And then what I'm going to do is I'm going to make a list of everything that all of these people have in common. And then I'm going to see if there's some similarities. Now, if it's just a random thing and it's not related to anything beyond the body or a consciousness that exists beyond the physical,

0: then there should be very few things, categories, that match in all of these people that I test.
1: Yeah, that would seem to be true.
0: Right. That's how I would look at it.
1: There would be random, you might have the endorphins.
0: It would just be helter-skelter, all kinds of wild experiences.
1: Yeah.
0: Nothing that I could, no linear path of understanding whatsoever. Should just be just a pandemonium.
1: Yes.
0: All kinds of things.
1: Yes.
0: But that's not the case. No matter what your spiritual beliefs are, no matter what your geographical location is, no matter what your academic level of achievement is, no matter what anything, no matter if your gender is, there's multiple patterns of the same types of things people are talking about all over the world.
1: Mm-hmm.
0: And not 100%, but about 70 to 80%, which to me, I think is quite phenomenal and needs to be definitely paid attention to, because that's a pattern that implies some type of proof, or at least is a beginning of an indication of proof. So that's what I would look at. So they say that endorphins are flooding the brain, but then I can't explain why all these people are talking about the same thing.
1: Absolutely fair, yes. That's the scientific method. That's how you do it, all right.
0: That would make me feel better about my own results. And then still I would have some doubt, but they would tend to sway me in more of the pattern of thinking of that there is something going on rather than there isn't.
1: All right, fine. I can accept that. And there's really no way, is there, to get proof beyond that point, the gathering of similar cases. And if it was just endorphins, you would think you'd get an absolutely random...
0: Right.
1: You might get spectacular descriptions of experiences, but you
0: right.
1: wouldn't get this repetitive experience. That's certainly true.
0: And looking at it psychologically, you would think that if this was an individual experience, then the experience that they would be able to relate would be based on their individual lives. So it would be from their perception or their perspective only.
1: How
0: in a general sense.
1: Yes. How different is the actual dying experience, do you think,
0: from
1: an OBE experience?
0: Well, if we're talking about a non-traumatic death, meaning you haven't been thrown through the windshield or
1: right.
0: something like that,
1: right.
0: I would say it's quite pleasant, quite peaceful, and that leads me to my third story I'd like to share with you.
1: Okay.
0: Do you remember Sam Kinison?
1: Oh, yes.
0: Comedian?
1: Yes, the screamer.
0: Okay.
1: The screamer.
0: He was on his way to Vegas, I believe, in his vet with his girlfriend or something, and his brother, I believe, was following him behind in the car. Sam had an accident. He didn't die right away. He didn't even know he was critically injured, fatally injured. But he got out of the vehicle, and he kept walking around saying, I don't want to die, I don't want to die. He obviously had internal injuries that cost him his life, but he didn't die right away. He began to lay down, and he laid down in his brother's arms, and he was telling his brother, I don't want to die, I don't want to die. And just then, he stopped talking to his brother, and he looked away for a brief second. And as he looked away, he turned back to his brother, and he smiled, and he said, it's okay now, it's okay. And then he died. So, that whatever he saw, and it wasn't he. Even though he had a trauma.
1: How do you know that story?
0: Well, I heard his brother tell him on the radio many times, and then I think I read about it in some magazine or something like that. But I did hear his brother talk about it, and as a matter of fact, his brother even said that up until that point he had no belief in anything after that, but because of that experience with Sam, he began to believe that there had to be something else going on because of the last few minutes of his life and what happened. So whatever he wasn't able to perceive in the physical, and as he began to slowly lose you lose grips with the physical body and the five senses, all of a sudden he could perceive something else there that brought him comfort and solace.
1: Well, you're an expert on OBEs. When you are in the middle of an OBE, do you see entities that are not non-human?
0: Oh, yes, you can. It's not something that happens a lot, but definitely, because we're human souls now. We're in a human experience, but this is not the souls are kind of generic and spread all over creations. We are our particular experience here, we're human souls. But that doesn't mean that we're the only souls that exist, period. The life force is basically what the soul is made of.
1: Last night I had a scientist on.
0: Mm-hmm.
1: I don't know if you heard him. A brilliant, brilliant guy. He's going to have his body frozen when he dies,
0: mm-hmm.
1: because he said, otherwise, the only other two choices are cremation and burial. There ain't nothing else.
0: Mm-hmm.
1: Nothing.
0: So he feels that they're going to reanimate his body later and the soul will come back into the body?
1: No, he doesn't think we have a soul.
0: Oh.
1: And I talked to him about that. I said, you don't think we have a soul? He said, where is the evidence? That was his question. Where is the evidence?
0: I would totally agree with him.
1: Hold on.
0: Okay.
1: We'll do this when we come back, and we will be back.

0: of sounds of silence in the beginning. That could be describing an OBE, couldn't it?
1: It sounds like it.
0: It really does.
1: I've never heard that before.
0: I know. Well, you've got to stop and listen and apply it. And
1: definitely.
0: Then all of a sudden, ba-boom, there it is.
1: Definitely. Because of you, my collection of music is growing.
0: Well, anyway, I don't even remember where we were.
1: Well, we were talking about the guy you had on before. And how he didn't have it, he didn't believe there was a soul.
0: And I
1: totally understand his position 100%. And none of the things that I've shared with you over the past few years, I would have ever shared with you if it hadn't been for some sort of personal experience. And it's just like, you could be the inventor of the bicycle, and you could tell me about it. You don't have to walk anymore, Al. I'd be real skeptical. Well, I want to see this thing. And then you'd pull it out and show it to me. And I go, well, that doesn't mean that you can ride this thing or it helps you get from here to there. And then you can get on it, and you can ride it. And seeing you ride it and all that is almost enough to really convince me that it's a good thing. But what's really going to do it for me, as me personally, is if I get on the bike and I learn how to ride it.
0: All right, but here's the thing, Albert. I know that OBEs, out-of-body experiences, are true.
1: Mm-hmm.
0: No doubt.
1: Because you got on the bike.
0: Because I got on the bike. I did it, not willingly, but I did it. So I know it's true. But
1: mm-hmm.
0: what I don't know is that was my soul traveling.
1: Right.
0: What I don't know is that perhaps it was something that an active, living mind can do,
1: mm-hmm.
0: but it doesn't necessarily have to involve what we think of as a soul.
1: Mm-hmm. You could think that way.
0: I am.
1: With one experience that, and I would probably think that way too, with one experience. But if you repeat it over and over again, and then so let's say you decide that, because you got to remember, Art, and you know this, my book is my diary, and I never plan on sharing it with anybody. I was just keeping it for myself.
0: Right.
1: So it wasn't about writing a book and then, hey, look at this.
0: I know, but you still haven't shown me it's
1: okay.
0: A soul. I mean, even if you did it 100 times, it may be something that a living mind is capable of doing.
1: Okay.
0: Actually leaving your body, but that doesn't mean you're a soul.
1: I agree. But then you start breaking down what kind of experiences you start having. Then you have experiences like in my book, and I talk about seeing my dead aunt on more than one occasion. The very first time I was so... I just refused to accept it. I didn't believe in life after death or any of that. Then the second time, because we were communicating with more than just visuals, I was thoroughly convinced that this, whatever this thing was, it was definitely my aunt. And I already knew I'd carried her coffin to the grave. So that kind of experience, coupled with another experience with another deceased person, and then you add on to that, and then none of these are just disjointed experiences. Each one hinges on the other, and if you're able to repeat this anyway, no matter if you tell anybody else, you personally are going to come to some kind of understanding about this or some kind of belief.
0: Okay, but all of these people that you met up with
1: mm-hmm.
0: had a place in your brain.
1: Very true. Well, one of them didn't. One of them was an uncle of my ex-wife.
0: Now, that might qualify.
1: And I didn't even know too much. I didn't really
0: that
1: think
0: might
1: I was
0: qualify.
1: That close to him.
0: That might qualify. Well, you never met me, but I was an uncle of your... Well, yeah, that might qualify.
1: So, and he passed away. And I wrote about that in the book, too.
0: All right. You've got me there.
1: So all these things made me question me. I had to say, well, wait a minute. One of two things. I'm either going crazy or there might be some validity to this.
0: And you considered the crazy part, right?
1: Oh, I considered that first. Because the first thing I thought, because I never believed in ghosts and all that stuff.
0: No, I just heard your laugh there. That was a little manic.
1: Was it? Well, the first thing I did is I went to a psychiatrist.
0: Just having fun with you here. Yeah, you really did go to a psychiatrist.
1: Yeah, I had MRI and neurological testing, and I was looking for a physical abnormality. That's the first thing. I didn't think about anything else. I got a clean bill of health, yet these experiences continued. So I thought, okay, I'm going to document this. If I'm going nuts, I'm going to document this in as much detail as I possibly can, because when they find me babbling and drooling in the corner with my journal next to me, they'll know how I got there.
0: All right. I believe these are real. I know these are real. So I guess let's do this. Let's talk to the audience. So many out there that have had this moment of being paralyzed and are scared to death. How do you move from that, Albert, to an OBE, to moving out of your body? How do you discipline yourself to do it?
1: Well, first of all, the first hurdle is fear. Once you get past that and you're not afraid to venture further, it gets a lot easier. The more afraid you are, the harder it's going to get. But if you're past the fear, you can either... Everything responds to I want. It's your desire.
0: I wouldn't suppose you can help us to understand how to get past the fear, huh?
1: That takes practice, unfortunately. All I can say to you is that the only fearful experiences I have had were in the beginning a long time ago.
0: Right.
1: And I continue to do it to this day, and I don't have any fearful experiences.
0: Well, what got you over the fear? Let me ask it that way.
1: Because the unknown became known. I realized I wasn't dying. I realized I was going to be able to come back to my body. I realized that there was nothing out there that could hurt me. And then I realized that the only really truly dangerous place that I could ever venture and walk around would be in physical life compared to this, because there was nothing negative on the other side. It was just the opposite.
0: Now, you and I have gone round and round on this one, and we will again, but I don't want to do that right now. So you managed to get yourself over the fear because it happened so many times, I guess.
1: Right, and it took a lot of practice, a lot, because I was terrified. I was a big astral chicken. I mean, I was terrified.
0: All right. So then, your advice to the person who's had a...
1: Take baby steps. Baby steps. Just become comfortable with it.
0: Okay, you're lying there. You're terrified.
1: Mm-hmm.
0: Tell me what then?
1: Try to relax. That relaxation is a big key, because your heart rate will start going up. You'll start panicking. Try not to do that, because nothing is going to happen to you. That's the first thing, is you don't know what's going to happen, but I'm telling you this, nothing is going to happen to you.
0: So don't...
1: Relax.
0: Don't
1: try to relax.
0: Don't fight it.
1: Right. Try to relax. Try to just breathe normally. And the more and more you relax, the more and more you feel as if you're slipping away.
0: That's
1: a good thing.
0: That's right.
1: Because that's a good thing, because eventually it's only going to go to a certain extent, and you're not going to go into this abyss of darkness. You're going to go all of a sudden into a superconscious state. So you'll make a transition into that feeling that you had when you felt free, completely free and super aware. That's what happens right before that feeling of losing it or fading away.
0: Right.
1: And if you can hang on past that, you'll realize that soon all of that will be gone, kind of like my friend saying there was a pop and then he felt fine. All of that will be gone, and then you will be in total control of a new body, or not a new body, really very old, but a new vehicle that you can move around your environment in.
0: All right, we'll pick up there in a moment. I promised the International Line I'd give them a good deal tonight. International Line, you're on the air. Where are you calling from, please?
2: I'm calling from England.
0: England.
2: Hi, this is Brenna.
0: Where in England?
2: In the south part, in Hampshire.
0: Okay.
1: Oh, hello.
0: Yes, hello.
2: Hi. I had a question about what I think might have been an out-of-body experience one time.
0: All right.
2: Well, it started out as a dream, and then a bunch of scary stuff happened, as usual. And I felt myself doing a motion kind of like where you're trying to swim out of deep water, like, you know, with your arms. And all of a sudden, I could see myself on the bed. And, that scared me. And I looked down, and I realized that that's what it was, but there was some other people in the room, I thought. But there really wasn't. And,
1: non-physical people?
2: Yeah.
1: There might have been. Why did you think there wasn't?
2: Because I thought it was a dream.
1: Oh, okay.
2: And it just kept getting weirder and weirder, and I saw myself, and just that fast, I thought I was sitting on the side of my bed. I thought, okay, this is really weird, and I'll just wake up now. And that happened 5 times. It just kept happening, and I thought I was awake, and I wasn't.
1: So now that it's happened 5 times, what do you think of it?
2: It scared the hell out of me, to be honest.
1: Does it still scare you?
2: No, it hasn't happened since then. When I finally really did wake up, I went and turned on every light in the house and splashed water in my face. And
1: you sound like me.
2: And all that.
1: I went running through my house turning on all the lights, too.
2: What I think happened is I may have been laying in a strange position. It was cutting off my air.
1: Well,
2: like with my head turned or something.
1: Five times in a row?
2: I don't know.
1: Unlikely.
2: I don't know, but that's when the rising up started.
1: See, when things start to repeat themselves, generally you start looking for a pattern, and I'm saying the probability of it being something that's cutting off your windpipe is really very, very remote. There probably is another answer. If you don't even want to take like the out-of-body experience as the answer, there probably is something other than the one that you selected. Don't be so quick. A lot of people are very quick to explain it away when they have zero evidence rather than take a little bit of evidence.
2: Yeah, a lot of very strange things happened in that apartment. That was before I moved over here.
1: Right.
2: Very strange things. So it was
1: kind of
2: nice.
1: Well, you see, your body is the number one key right there. I mean, you can have a lot of out-of-body experiences, but some people don't see their bodies right away. You seeing it is definitely a big clue. And think about this. Think about the similarities to your experience to someone who has a near-death experience.
2: Yeah.
1: It's almost identical, except you haven't had a trauma. So that will lend some credibility or some understanding that maybe this is an out-of-body experience, because it is very similar. And then it's happened more than once. And each time, none of the times you've been injured or frightened, right?
2: Right.
1: All of the times, were there people in the room or images?
2: Yeah, there was just one woman, and she was very mean-looking.
1: Okay, and another thing, one thing, when you're in that state, it's very easy to project onto an entity or a being your emotions and feelings. So if you're afraid, it is very easy for you to use a thought form and to project onto them something that is going to frighten you. It doesn't mean that she's really looking at you mean. It just means that you may be contaminating your experience because of some sort of fear or reluctance.
0: All right. Well, listen, thank you very much. That's provoking to me, and it sends me over the edge. Now here we go. You maintain that when leaving your body, and we did cover sort of getting up out of your body, I guess, and short of having a full-length mirror above your bed, and there'll be questions about that, seeing yourself is a key, right?
1: Mm-hmm. Mm-hmm.
0: So,
1: one of them, yes.
0: One of them. So you maintain that it is ultra safe, that nothing can go wrong.
1: Yes.
0: That while you're out of your body, if anything even begins to go wrong in any way with your physical body, boom,
1: you're
0: back in your body again, right?
1: Yes.
0: Your body cannot be inhabited, taken.
1: Right.
0: It's not an advertisement for some spirit to come along and possess you.
1: Right. And it's not like getting out of your car and going into a building and you have no awareness of what's going on with it.
0: Even if you're halfway to the moon, time isn't a factor. So, boom, you're back in your body.
1: Right.
0: And
1: you still can monitor your breathing and everything, even though you're at a projected at a great distance.
0: I might as well go right to my closer here. Skip over all the middle territory.
1: Mm-hmm.
0: Lots and lots of people die in their sleep. It was always written, by the way, in the newspaper the next day or the next two or three days, he died peacefully in his sleep.
1: Mm-hmm.
0: Well, nobody really knows that. If he was alone, he might have been screaming, yelling, twitching in dire pain and passed away extremely painfully. They don't know that, but they write, died peacefully in his sleep.
1: Mm-hmm.
0: Now, how do we know that people don't die while they're out of their bodies?
1: Well, this is what I would look for as a scientist, is that I would take a group of individuals who are claiming to have these experiences, and then out of all this large group of individuals, I would look for some type of abnormality regarding their health, maybe a reduction in heartbeat, blood pressure, something, some kind of pattern that starts to indicate that the body is failing in some kind of way and about to give up the life force. And if I could find some kind of repeatable pattern in this group of individuals, then I would tend to believe that possibly this particular practice may lead to some type of trauma to the physical body or even possible death. But with all the groups that I have ever seen, not one of them has been ill in any way, shape, or form, or has their health degraded in any way, shape, or form. And in fact, a lot of them have reported the opposite, that they're in better health than they've ever been. Mm. In my case, I was diagnosed with multiple sclerosis, I'm fine.
3: These are the ones, all the ones that come back. The ones that don't come back can't report a damn thing.
1: If there were a chance of slipping out the door the other way, there should be some physical sign in the physical body. It's a machine. There should be a reduction of something in the body that shows that the life force is waning away, if people can die through this. But there isn't any evidence whatsoever that the body's life force or its physical condition health-wise degrades at all, even a little bit, through the out-of-body experience.
0: But even you must admit, there are people who die without warning, without any physician having seen them. They just, boom, they're gone.
1: And so far, that seems to be an isolated thing, non-related to out-of-body experiences, because there's no degradation whatsoever.
0: Well, then, let's try.
1: If there was, then I would say, well, wait a minute, it's a possibility.
0: Okay, then let's try this one. Suppose you're out-of-body, and you do die unexpectedly. Then what?
1: Then you may as well... then you're going to see the light.
0: Then you're going to see the light.
1: Then you got to think about what you've been doing and how you're going to explain some of the mistakes that you made. But, you know, I have heard a lot of people have had near-death experiences, okay? I mean, I've talked to... There's 8 million people in the United States who've had near-death experiences.
0: So an OBE could transition directly from an OBE to... a death experience.
1: I haven't heard. I mean, I wouldn't say that.
0: Of course you haven't heard about it.
1: I can't draw any connection that someone almost died, that their body in some kind of way the paddles had to be brought in, or the CPR, or some kind of thing happened that they almost died.
0: By the way, have you seen that commercial on TV where the guy, they put the paddles on the guy? It's a credit card commercial. And they revive him. And he's suddenly happy and indicates that he's so happy he saved money using this particular credit card. it's a riot. Hold on, Albert. We'll be right back. Dr. Albert Taylor is my guest. This is Coast to Coast AM. So tomorrow night, the kiddies are out of the room, and right now, too, because the next segment is going to contain some rather adult material, something we haven't covered with Al Taylor previously, but it's about to. This will be a trick, easy question first from Ken in Phoenix, Arizona. I think it's a very interesting question. In my experience, the further out you go, the more peaceful, safe it becomes. Does Albert agree?
1: Yes.
0: Really?
1: Yes. Oh, definitely. Further away from the physical world is the most frightening part of our experience as a consciousness or soul. The further away from the physical world, the non-physical realms are nothing like this.
0: All right. Ken, a very evolved person from Phoenix, Arizona, asks, could someone doing an OBE, astral projection, observe someone of the opposite sex undressing, showering. In other words, be a peeping Tom.
1: There are no limitations.
0: All righty.
1: I'm not saying you would be motivated to do that, but there aren't any limitations that I've found.
0: Ken is motivated to do that.
1: Well, he is in the physical mind and the physical state.
0: All right. Well,
1: when you get into that other state, you don't care about stuff like that.
0: Well, now let's try this one out on you.
1: Okay.
0: This is somebody who at one point actually attended a Learning Light seminar that you did in Southern California. Yeah. Her name is Karen, and she writes as follows. All right. I thought I heard you mention that Al Taylor is going to be on the show this week. If so, can you please pin him down and get him to talk frankly about the sexual aspects of OBEs? I can certainly understand why OBE experts hesitate to openly discuss that angle of the experience, but
4: The fact is, sex often plays a very prominent role, especially for a beginner who does not have a lot of control over the experience.
1: Right.
4: And definitely if the person has a lot of pent-up sexual energy, which is not being utilized in the physical state. Robert Monroe does have an entire chapter devoted to sex in one of his OBE books, but he's one of the few authorities who's brave enough to delve into the issue. I'm not done yet. Here's the best part. Since no one really talks openly about it, I was very confused as to why, especially at the beginning, I kept finding myself flying out over the ocean, then being pulled down to ships at sea, having orgies for hours with the astral forms of men on those ships. But I finally theorized that what was happening was that my intense pent-up female sexual energy was drawing me to the male energy, sexual energy of the men on the ships, who were no doubt sex crazed due to being pulled away from women for so long while out to sea.
1: Wow. I think I'm having trouble with my phone. I didn't catch all that.
4: No.
1: Well, I can tell you this, Art.
4: Yeah.
1: Voyeurism, watching someone undress, is a little bit different than astral sex. Astral sex is a sharing of energies and emotions and feelings, and it definitely does happen, and it happens generally to the beginner the novice.
4: So it's entirely possible what she just wrote
1: 100%.
4: There is the dead flat truth.
1: Yes. And in my new book, Soul Traveler 2, Grounded by Bad Weather, I have a chapter that says physical sex, astral sex, and God, and it talks about exactly all of that. And that's something that I've been getting a lot of questions on, and I never really addressed it in any of my lectures or the book before, but I definitely cover it in the new book. But I give you a little bit different perspective on what it's all about, and it's not, because we know it's not about procreation, because the physical,
4: well,
1: the astral body doesn't procreate.
4: Astral sex is not going to cause it.
1: Right. You're not going to have astral babies.
4: Actually, astral sex, then, is some sort of form of safe sex.
1: It's even beyond that. What is the desire to bond or share that kind of energy? What's really going on there? And that's what I talk about in the new book. I go beyond just the physical aspect of what it is and what we think it is, and go into, since we're talking non-physical, into the energy aspect of it and what we're really trying to achieve. And that desire, what's really going on there. And I believe it has a lot more to do with connecting with our true selves and God than it does the actual act of sex or procreation.
4: So then you would say that somebody who's astrally sexing it up is not fully evolved?
1: I guess we are fully evolved, otherwise we would be completely...
4: But you really are saying that, though. You're saying that the experience itself, even though it can be that and has been documented to be that, is really not that, or that's just some sort of beginning part of the experience
1: It is a desire. It's like being hungry and maybe drinking water when you should be eating food.
4: Well, I'm just a beginner, so.
1: And so, yes, there is something greater than just sex aspect of what's drawing us to that whole experience, and what the true experience is something that I believe is becoming one to what we were before we came here, and the pure ecstasy of what it's like to be close to, if you believe in God or the Creator. And the reason I even say that is because I have another friend of mine who had a near-death experience, and she drowned while diving off the island of Catalina. And when she had her, regulator started malfunctioning, and all of a sudden she started panicking and suffocating. And then the next thing she knew, she was surrounded by this song, and then she found herself floating above the water, watching her physical body sink below the waves. And then she was drawn up into the light, and this is how she described it. She said the experience of reuniting with this light source, this intelligent conscious energy, was purely orgasmic. So I think, and that's why by that, her description and a lot of other people's descriptions who actually gone to beyond just the physical, beyond just having an out-of-body experience, to actually having some encounter with this light force, that seems to be the big draw of what's going on there, and everything else we do is almost kind of supplementing that in the astral.
4: Mm.
1: And the physical, is, I believe, is definitely so that we can procreate and populate the planet.
4: Mm.
1: In the astral, it doesn't make sense to apply those same rules.
4: Mm. All right. Sister in Anaheim asks or says, since I have had out-of-body experiences since I was a child, so he's like you in a way,
1: mm-hmm.
4: But I want to know how not to have them. I just want to sleep. And I would add, myself that compared to bad dreams or even a frightening bit of being paralyzed or an OBE, some people prefer the old-fashioned little slice of death.
1: Mm.
4: Yeah. So if he's having them and he can't stop them, I'm not sure you've ever considered this before. You probably don't get this question all that often.
1: Once in a while. I get it from my family a lot.
4: All right, so how do you stop them?
1: Well, I guess the first way would be a lot of coffee.
4: No wonder it only happened in Paris.
1: Stay awake all night. The thing is I can tell you about when you're about to separate from the physical or you're having the night paralysis or sleep paralysis. The one thing that seems to bring me back faster than anything is not trying to move my entire physical body, but trying to move just a small portion of my body, like my little finger or my toe or something like that. So if you want to get out of the paralysis and not have an out-of-body experience, just try to move a small portion of your body, and once you can do that, everything else kind of reconnects on its own. So that's a good way to stop it.
4: All right. That's absolutely excellent. I mean, that really is an excellent answer. There is a way then to stop them.
1: Yes.
4: If you want to.
1: You don't have to.
4: But
1: have
4: from your perspective, there's no way you should want to stop them, right?
1: Well, I mean, fear is the biggest thing that stops everybody.
4: Well, you know, but once you're past that and you're getting frequent traveler miles.
1: Oh, once you get there, you'll never. My mother is 80 years old. And she's been having these experiences since she was a little girl. It wasn't up until her about maybe 6 or 7 years ago that I shared with her what this really is. And since her first full-blown out-of-body experience without fear, she has never gone back to not wanting them. And she's 80. So it's changed her life after 7.5 decades. And she has never been the same. So that's how wonderful this thing is. She dreaded it all this time, but now it's the most incredible thing in her whole life at this late stage
4: well,
1: in her life.
4: Well, Albert, for somebody who is in jail,
1: mm-hmm.
4: and I have a lot of people in the Hoosgow that listen to me because I get
1: I know, I get the letters. I get
4: you
1: the letters.
4: You too, yeah. So for somebody in jail, this would be a really good thing. For somebody who can't otherwise travel, maybe they're confined to bed. Maybe they've got a spinal injury, they can't move, whatever the cause would be, this is a way to still move independent of the body, isn't
1: it? Oh, definitely.
4: And definitely. No matter what your physical condition, once you're traveling astrally, you don't have any aches and pains, do you?
1: Not at all. Not at all.
4: In fact, quite the opposite.
1: Pain, well, you know what? I have to say this, though. You don't have any aches and pains normally, but if you think something is going to hurt you while in the out-of-body state, you can feel pain. Only if you think it can hurt you. Like if you see a lion or something and it bites you, and you think you believe it, then you can feel pain. It doesn't mean that it's...
4: Even astrally?
1: Yes,
4: you'd
1: it does. But it's not external. It's
4: damn
1: that
4: lion, that really
1: it.
4: Hurt.
1: Yes, but it's because you believed it, and that is a choice that you make. It's not something that's forced on
4: you. Yeah, but now, see, here you go. This makes it sound to me like it could be a negative experience.
1: Only if you believe that you can be injured. It's not a lasting injury, but you can feel pain if you believe it. And that's easy to get past. Once you get past it, no matter what happens, you don't have to feel that. But you're creating it. The mind, your consciousness is so incredibly powerful, there's nothing I can do to stop its influence over the physical body or your experiences.
4: So if I was not afraid and I was having a regular OBE, then if a lion bit me, I'd just go, ha, ha, ha. Or it would never bite me in the first place. What?
1: If you were at a conscious level and you knew you were having a consciously controlled out-of-body experience, something could happen and you would be impervious to pain. But if you weren't all that aware and you were kind of lucid and didn't know what was going on and kind of believed that this was a real lion or a shark or whatever, and it bit you, you could imagine and actually feel pain. People that have been hypnotized where they have been given quarters and told that these quarters are hot. And then the person, they put it in the hand and they asked the quarter because they believed in it,
4: right.
1: And their consciousness was convinced
4: right.
1: that it actually left a ring on the thing around their palm
4: yes.
1: as if they had been burned.
4: Yes.
1: The mind is so incredibly powerful, it takes a lot of practice to control. But it's up to you. It's not an external thing. So that gives you hope right there. It's about what do you want to do, and you have complete the ability to control your out-of-body experience and have nothing but wonderful experiences as long as you focus on that and practice and release some of the negative stuff. The mind is very, very powerful. It's almost like being a genie all of a sudden, and anything you think will manifest, be it good or bad. There's no judgment. It will just happen. So with that kind of consciousness, it really takes a lot of practice to be able to control it.
4: All right,
1: it is definitely
4: all right,
1: possible.
4: All right. Would you say that the average person who has had their first OBE is coming back a happy camper or a scared camper?
1: Probability-wise, 70 to 80% it would be a happy camper. There's the negative experiences are really in the minority, and the more experiences you have, it drops off from there.
4: All right, you can travel anywhere, which means you could travel to a neighbor's house,
1: mm-hmm.
4: right?
1: Yes,
4: and you could see that neighbor. Is there ever any condition under which that neighbor would recognize that you're there? Maybe perhaps see you out of the corner of their eye yes. or some little movement or detect that you are present?
1: Definitely. It is very possible. But that it was not because of you. It's because that particular neighbor is sensitive to subtle energies. And that particular neighbor can pick up more than just your astral form, probably can pick up a lot of astral forms or dark shadows or something that's non-physical. But yes, it is definitely possible. It is also possible and more probable that children and babies can see you, and it is more probable and possible that animals can detect you also.
4: Mm-hmm.
1: Like cats and things like that can perceive subtle energies that we humans in the physical form aren't able to do.
4: To me, it seems as though you're now off into the area of the shadow people. And I guess you are, right?
1: Well, basically, I don't see a line being drawn that much between the non-physical beings and the shadow people. I don't see them as being something separate, a whole other breed of intelligent individuals that are non-physical.
4: Have you ever had a physical person or animal or any being recognize you, recognize your presence, acknowledge your presence, or be scared by your presence, or in any way react to you?
1: Somebody react to me, but they thought they were maybe seeing something for a brief second and then ignored it. And I thought, oh my God, can this person see me? But so I have had people react to me. I haven't had anyone say, oh, my God, what's that? Now, Robert Monroe has, in his books, he talks about a friend of his that he actually was able to touch and pinch, and they even saw them. And later he called them back and talked to them, and she said, oh, my God, was that you? That thing I saw, was that you? So it is definitely possible.
4: Now, how can you imagine pinch? how can you imagine that something astrally is able to manifest a physical pinch? How can you imagine how that?
1: I wouldn't want that to happen to me.
4: Right? No, you, but I mean,
1: I don't want anybody coming in astrally and pinching.
4: No. I understand that. I understand that. But my question is, how do you manage to move from the astral enough to the physical to be able to do that?
1: Practice, Robert, and it depends on this too. There's one thing that matters that we have a very little control over in this lifetime, and that one thing is the particular evolutionary state of our soul. Our souls are different levels of evolution. They've evolved to a certain point. that more evolved a particular soul is, the more talents it has, the more capabilities it has. And it can branch into everything from being able to move physical objects in the astral to healing and a bunch of other things. So not everyone who has an out-of-body experience is going to be able to do the same thing. Some people will barely be able to move around the room. Some people will be able to move around a lot. I was just at this conference where an individual was telling me, she was telling me that she was able to move the blinds in her bedroom. I haven't seen anybody do that yet, but she was explaining to me that she had gotten to that point. So it just depends on the evolutionary state of the person, and in the physical, it depends on the amount of practice and where they're really focused on how much they think they can do consciously.
4: All right. Your first book, still available on Amazon.com.
1: Yes, it is.
4: Web link up on my website, folks, under tonight's guest info. And your new book is called what?
1: It's called Soul Traveler 2, Grounded by Bad Weather.
4: And Soul Traveler 2 is also, is it not, available on Amazon?
1: It will be. It will probably be out this fall. I mean, it's in the editing phase right now, and I'm hoping it gets out to my publisher by next month.
4: Oh, that's excellent. All right. We'll pick up on that note when we come back. Stay right there. This is Coast to Coast AM. Good morning from the high desert.

0: Great to be back. Yeah, I get a lot of letters from Germany after doing your show, from Canada.
1: Oh, they're out
0: there. A lot of places.
1: Yeah, they're listen. It's figuring out how to call this doggone toll-free 800 line that is the problem. I get email from all over the world every night. Again, folks, give it a try. Maybe you'll have to fool around with some numbers. Look on our website, combine it all, call the operator, beg. It's a free call. The number is 800 from anywhere in the world, 800-893-0903.
0: It would be great to get some calls from overseas because on the tour of the new book, I'm going to be going to England and Germany, as a matter of fact.
1: Are you really?
0: Promoting it, yes.
1: Well, that's wonderful. So is your new book technically then is not quite available?
0: It's not available yet, and I'm working on it diligently, but I'm hoping definitely by the fall it will.
1: You know, it doesn't matter. Your new book is going to be great, but the one they should be going after is Soul Traveler because...
0: Definitely. It's available now.
1: Yeah, most of the people out there want to know how to do it, and that book lays it out, doesn't it?
0: Yes. What I did is in Chapter 10 is dedicated solely on how to do it, what it means, what to look for, everything, road signs, everything, and it gives you several different techniques. And I after all this time, I have heard at least every one of the techniques has worked for somebody.
1: All right, here's an oddball question, but maybe not so oddball. A lot of people out there tonight we're going to hear from are going to refer to the shadow people.
0: Mm-hmm.
1: And Kim in Seaside, Oregon asks, you have been talking about what you can do while you have an OBE or how to have an OBE. What can I do to protect myself from others who are OBEing, or can I?
0: Well, I mean, protection is what are we talking about? Like
1: privacy?
0: No one's injuring you. I mean,
1: no.
0: Voyeurism?
1: Yeah, sure. Why not? Privacy is what I said.
0: There's nothing you can do regarding that. If someone means to come and visit you, there's nothing you can do about that.
1: Not a thing you can do.
0: No, there isn't.
1: So you might see them out of the corner of your eye and whatever, but they're going to be there.
0: If the person is capable of traveling OBE, they pretty much can go as they please anywhere they want. I mean, and the better you get at it, the more places you can go. Protection-wise, I mean, I understand her privacy concerns and all that, but it's very rare for a person to target another individual and be able for them to go see them uninvited.
1: Well, all right, then.
0: I don't even hear about that.
1: Let's ask a question here. Could you go on a vengeance bent OBE?
0: I would say no, because anger is a form of tension, and that keeps you very well grounded in the body. It's relaxation, and it takes a lot of basically inner peace to be able to travel at will anywhere you want.
1: Well, that's a damn shame. I mean, if you could just manifest a little bit, you could do all kinds of things. You could go put a match between this guy's toes, right?
0: Then it opens the door to abuse. I mean, and I don't think this is something, it's not like a circus trick to me.
1: Yeah,
0: it's deeply spiritual to me. And I think that if you start using it the wrong way,
1: but isn't it a tool? Well, you think so?
0: Yes, I do.
1: You don't think it's a tool that could be used in any way at all? Maybe you've chosen the spiritual path.
0: Well, the people that I have read their books and they have had incredible journeys are generally people who are spiritually grounded or spiritually aware. For instance, like Ananda and a few other Indian gurus and even people like Robert and things like that, they weren't focused in that aggression, anger area. Most of the people have been very well educated, peaceful, kind, and that kind of thing. So I tend to believe that it goes hand in hand with that direction rather than the other.
1: Well,
0: and
1: what about Saddam Hussein? Now, take Saddam Hussein for example, he may be deeply religious.
0: Mm-hmm. And it's not a religious thing. Though.
1: In his own way.
0: Okay.
1: All right?
0: Mm-hmm.
1: But we all know what a mean, mean bastard he is, mm-hmm. and he chops people up and stuff.
0: Mm-hmm.
1: So who's to say he couldn't be on a spiritual head-chopping trip?
0: I would say that it is incompatible with anger and aggression.
1: Okay. All right. All right, fine. I want to allow everybody to call you now. Would that be all right?
0: That's great.
1: They'll have no doubt some good questions. First time caller line, you're on the air with Dr. Albert Taylor. Hi.
2: Hi.
1: Turn your radio off, please.
2: Oh, I will do that immediately. Thank you very much.
1: You're welcome.
2: Yeah, Mr. Taylor, I know you. You are a director at in the city of Anaheim at a foundation on late, I recall. That's pretty good. I turned you on to the Art Bell Show a few years ago, and I have heard you on this show a number of times. The last time, a couple times ago maybe, you had Art Bell calling you doctor,
0: mm-hmm.
2: and now you're not a doctor, you just have an MBA, and you worked at an MDC when I spoke to you personally, and now you work at Lockheed. Sir, you are a fraud.
0: I think you're misunderstood.
2: Fraud.
0: I don't work at Lockheed, and I really have a
2: fraud.
0: PhD. I don't
1: Call her. Hold on. Go ahead, Albert.
0: I'm not sure what you're talking about. I do have a PhD, and I don't work at Lockheed. I worked at Lockheed back in the 70s.
2: You said you worked at McDonnell Douglas.
0: I worked at McDonnell Douglas in the 90s.
2: When I spoke to you last time, you worked at McDonnell Douglas.
0: When was that? In the
2: 1990s? When you were on the Art Bell Show, Art pulled the tapes and record them. This guy is a fraud.
1: Sir, you're wrong. About that, you're absolutely wrong. Yes, you are.
2: I'm not wrong. I spoke to this guy personally.
1: No. You are wrong.
2: I'm
1: telling you now you're wrong because I did the program. At no time did he ever say that he worked at Lockheed. That was his background. That's always been his background.
0: Hasn't changed.
1: You, sir, are just flat wrong.
0: Hasn't changed in a long time.
1: No. When you came on my program, that was your background then. He's just absolutely flat wrong. Wildcard line, you're on the air with Dr. Albert Taylor.
3: Well, good evening, folks, or good morning.
1: Good morning. Please turn your radio off.
3: Yeah, I'm turning down right now. Sorry about that.
1: It's all right.
3: Hi, this is Joy in Santa Cruz.
1: Yes.
3: Hi, how are you? I had a wonderful experience with my first OBE, but I did have a question about the whole sexual thing, if you don't mind my asking.
0: No, go ahead.
3: Okay. I know it's a little bit of a strange question.
0: No, not at all.
3: But if people are in, let's say, their first experiences, and they're kind of like floating around and not really getting their bearings, and they have all this extra sexual energy or pent-up energy where they want to, I guess, get connected with other people,
0: mm-hmm.
3: would this be an explanation for the mythologies of succubus or incubus?
1: Hmm.
0: Well, incubus, I kind of get those two confused. One of them comes and allegedly sleeps with women at night or something like
3: that.
0: Yeah,
3: one's a male, one's a female.
0: This could be related to that. It could be misinterpreted because it is so close. I mean, why would you? It is so closely related. I think it could be a diluted understanding of it, and it could very well be an astral sex situation.
3: Well, especially if the person who's being visited,
0: yeah.
3: is kind of in a dream, lucid state
0: yeah.
3: themselves.
0: And they would try to report it, and since that's such an ancient belief, then they would try to equate it and understand it based on what they understand about their reality,
3: and
0: demons
3: culture.
0: And things like that were part of their reality, so I could see them saying that.
3: And it was usually priests or other people who had a lifestyle that didn't let them really go into that area anyway.
0: I would say the priest probably never, or the high priest or whatever they would have been called at that time, probably never would have admitted to it. Usually it was the people or the common folk that would talk about things like that, and they would go to the head of the church or whatever, the spiritual leader of that area, and he would be the one to either condemn them or exorcise them or whatever, exorcise them.
3: One quick further question. If a person isn't ethical, and they're out there. I mean, because I've known people who've had and they didn't even expect it.
0: Mm-hmm.
3: And I
1: yeah, maybe that's a better question than my head hacker. If they're simply unethical, and there are plenty of unethical people
0: mm-hmm.
1: and out there,
0: right.
1: what then?
0: Well, I mean, since it is a talent of the soul, a lot of people are going to have the experience. Now, how many times and how good they are at it, I think that all depends on pretty much how clean your house is. I mean, you faint to be able to travel, but to really accomplish, to have no limits, I believe that those type of things, negativities and things like that, hold you back.
1: But if the person was simply unethical and didn't believe his or her own behavior to be unethical. They simply lacked ethics altogether.
0: And the only reason I would say it is possible, only because I don't see it being impossible, but I can say this, I haven't run into anybody that I can know that is really efficient at it, that it has an unethical also. So it's possible, but not likely.
1: I mean, it kind of sounds like only Boy Scouts and Girl Scouts get to OBE.
0: No, it's what happens is when you're in the experience itself changes how you behave. It's to sit here in the physical body and plan a lot of things.
1: I understand. No, I understand.
0: Yeah, but that consciousness is very different.
1: Right. Okay, gotcha. East of the Rockies, you're on the air with Albert Taylor. Hello.
4: Hi. This is basically a question. I don't know how to explain this. Like, a few months ago, I had one of these, and I've gotten really afraid of them, like, to go to sleep ever since.
1: Afraid to go to sleep?
4: Yeah, because I don't want to feel the way I felt again.
1: I understand. All right, so there you are. Same thing again. Afraid to go to sleep because
0: you
1: might...
0: And can I ask you this? Do you know what you might be afraid of?
1: Yeah, I can answer it, of the fear of being paralyzed again. In fact, I've got somebody here fast lasting that after the experience and yanking themselves out of it, they threw up.
0: Oh.
1: Nauseated, threw up.
0: That bad steak sandwich they had the night before, I think.
1: Maybe not. Maybe it was the incomplete experience.
0: I have run into somebody recently, and it's rare that someone gets nauseous. But I just ran into this person, I think, within the last 24 to 48 hours, that I was getting nauseous and having a stomach problem. But like I said, that is out of 100 people, that's maybe 1%.
1: So if you're actually out there traveling, do you throw, do you toss astral chunks?
0: I haven't seen any yet. Not that I want to.
1: I understand. All right.
0: But if he's afraid, it's basically you have to talk to yourself. You have to tell yourself, so far nothing has happened to me. Yeah, I can tell you this, you're not going to die, so maybe that's a fear that you don't have to worry about. You're not going to be injured. You're not going to be prevented from coming back to your body. You will be as healthy as you are now, if not in better condition. So far, there aren't any negative things that I can think of that would happen to you. So just practice that. Keep reminding yourself of that. And eventually, as you...
5: 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And now, Art Bell.

0: 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And now, Art Bell.
1: To astral travelers, which are that's very rare, to non-physical beings, that the same ones that come when a person is about to die or something is about to happen, traumatic experience is about to happen. So you could have encounters with a whole host of non-physical beings.
2: I've been traveling astrally since I was 14.
1: Mm-hmm.
2: I do it regularly. I can do it awake.
1: And do you have encounters?
2: I know the beings that you're talking about. I've never heard them called the shadow people before.
1: And see, that's just, that may be another terminology for the same thing. I know this is when I've come out a lot, there are the same kind of, there's maybe one being there or maybe a few, but it's always the same beings or same type of beings. And sometimes there may be a deceased person that I may not know. But if you look at it, then I would think if the shadow people were something different from these, then I should be able to, since I'm at a heightened sense of awareness, way beyond the five senses, I can pick up what the five senses can and more, I should be able to see maybe this other group of individuals, standalone individuals who we label shadow people, but I don't. I see these other beings all the time. So I'm thinking maybe because I really believe that we as a human species are evolving, and maybe some of these talents of the soul are slowly waking up, and some of those are allowing us to see these shadow images, and who knows, after a period of time, over the next few years, 100 years, maybe we will be able to actually see ghosts or deceased persons walking around. We will be at that level of awareness. I don't know. But I believe so.
2: I agree. I see those things. I see people who have passed all the time, or are passing or about to pass.
1: And more people are coming forward. Maybe it's because they're not being ridiculed and persecuted anymore, but more and more people in this day and age are coming forward and saying that they're able to see these non-physical things.
3: Well, doesn't it say somewhere that there will be a day when the dead will rise? Something about that, right?
1: It does say that.
3: Well, maybe when the day comes, when we can see all of them, maybe that's the last day.
1: That's a nice thought. The last day on Earth?
3: Yeah, the last physical day.
1: I don't know. That's a religious interpretation into this experience.
3: Yeah, I just.
1: And I don't know.
3: I just thought I'd.
1: It may not happen like that. We may just evolve into these things. Like we may be evolved to the point where we no longer are handicapped by things like food and substance, and we may live on at a totally different level of awareness, where there may not be any more sickness and violence and those type of things. Maybe we will truly evolve into a galactic species, so to speak.
3: No hamburgers, no fries.
1: No pork rinds and
3: no
1: things like
3: beer,
1: that.
3: No beer, no ribs, no glasses.
1: No Häagen-Dazs.
3: No Häagen-Dazs. Oh, that's terrific. All right, first time caller line, you're on there with Dr. Albert Taylor. Hi.
4: Hello. Hi, my name is Scott, and I'm calling from Seattle.
3: Okay, Scott, we've got a short time for the break.
4: Okay. I was just wondering, what is your personal opinion, Doctor? Hi, how are you doing tonight?
1: Pretty good. I'm doing great. How are you?
4: I'm doing much better.
1: Good.
4: I was just wondering, as far as cavemen and as far as their sense of spirituality.
3: Cavemen?
4: Cavemen. Do you think that the cold temperatures had anything to do with the, I know that being in the womb is a very warm and comfortable feeling, and
3: how does this relate to cavemen?
4: Well, it seems to me that if you're cold and you're always trying to survive, that
3: yes,
4: there begins to be a point where you want to become warm again. And by doing so...
3: Do you have any idea what he's talking about, Albert?
1: I think I do, but
3: all
1: I'm
3: right,
1: not sure.
3: All right, I'm going to hold him over because it's a mystery to me. So stay right there. This is Coast to Coast AM. Here's Albert Taylor. All right, hold on, Doctor. Here's this caller again. Now, caller, try it one more time. I just somehow wasn't getting it.
4: Okay, it seems to me that the evolution

0: of the human is not really physical, or that's not what propelled it. It seems like the evolution of the human spirit was trying to feel comfortable with the different environmental, and it's almost like the new realm of the spirit. It was like almost like trying to step outside, and then it got a little bit further, and then it got a little bit further, and maybe now today, because of our advancement, we're able to go, oh, I don't know, China, and maybe start maybe receiving things that they're needing and things that we're doing over here that we need to be aware of before we can fully be able to partake in
1: I thought you were talking about the cavemen and hypervisions and maybe maybe them projecting out of body because of being cold or something.
0: Yeah.
1: But what I thought you were leading to was indigenous primitive peoples, not necessarily cavemen, why they would have a need to project out of the body.
2: It sounds to me like he's talking about an open trade policy with China.
1: Now I'm not sure.
2: Favored nation trading status or something. Right?
0: Because, I mean, Americans, out of all the people in the world, Americans are really good, are really good at being able to reach out in different new ways that we can't quite understand and that we're just learning about.
2: So you mean astrally, huh?
0: Astrally, yes.
2: Oh, I see. All right. Well, he means astrally.
0: And it seems like we're preparing ourselves to almost like be acceptable to them.
1: Well, regarding the Americans, the Western world practicing these things and evolving into the area of being able to project themselves and have these experiences, I personally feel that the Western world's in the infant stages of development spiritually, and the Eastern world
2: He did stumble into something there. In other words, yes, I'm sure in the Eastern worlds, China, and so forth.
1: In India.
2: There's a great deal more of this because of the spiritual nature.
1: Right. And even in Haiti and even in Native American peoples, there are more awareness of this type of thing.
2: So maybe there was logic to what he was saying after all. I'm not, you know, maybe from the caveman to the modern American to the spiritual joiner who would then meet up with other spiritual beings in the world like the Chinese.
1: I think I can wrap it up with this maybe. I believe the more technologically advanced we are, the harder it is to embrace and be able to achieve these kind of spiritual experiences.
2: That might be it. Either that or it was random. On the international line, you're on the air with Dr. Albert Taylor.
3: I'm in England.
2: In England, what part?
3: Well, I'm just north of Gatwick Airport. I've spoke to you before.
2: All right.
3: I just wanted you to know that this line is working fine from here.
2: From England, yeah. It seems to be working from England, but we're having a real hard time with it from a lot of other places because I keep getting these emails from Scandinavia, a lot of Asia. People can't get through, and so we're trying to figure out how they can get through.
3: I see. Well, I do have a question for your guest.
2: Sure.
3: He mentioned that he was going to be in England.
1: Mm-hmm.
3: And I was wondering if you might be able to give me a time and a place.
1: I can tell you this. I have been invited. The invitation was only offered last month or so. I have accepted. And as soon as I know more about it, it will definitely on my website at www.alberttaylor.com. And that's the quickest thing I can offer you for you to find out.
3: Okay, that would be really great.
1: It'll definitely be there.
2: Well, you must have a computer because you're listening to us, so...
3: Well, that's the only way, as I told you a few weeks ago. It's still the only way we can get you.
2: Sure.
1: I'm looking forward to coming there.
3: Well, wonderful. I look forward to being able to perhaps be there with you.
1: Well, thank you.
2: All right, thank you very much for the call. Very good. England. Wildcard Line, you're on the air with Albert Taylor. Good morning. Hello.
4: Good morning. Good morning.
2: Yes, good morning. You're on the air.
4: Yes, I had a question for the doc.
1: Mm-hmm.
4: How are you doing today?
1: I'm doing great.
4: I had a hair-raising experience several months ago. I was asleep, and I wasn't really in a deep sleep. And ever since I was younger, I've been able to have OBEs,
1: mm-hmm.
4: and almost to the extent when I was awake as well, I could look at a building, top of the building, and instantly be looking down from it and see how high it looked from the top.
1: Mm-hmm.
4: Anyways, one night when I was, like, not fully asleep, I was having an OBE, and I was going, you know, at an accelerated amount of speed all the way up through the stars, and I see stars, you know, whipping past me, and then all of a sudden, I stopped, and then I kept going, and then I stopped, and I saw my father's face. He's passed on. And he was smiling and stuff, and then all of a sudden, his face expression turned to an angry expression. He yelled, no. Then his face turned to a green skull and then exploded. And I woke up. My wife said I woke up. I was thrashing about, back and forth, you know, beating her up. I guess I was trying to come back. Anyways, it startled me to the point where...
1: Why the metamorphosis?
4: I'm sorry, what was that?
1: Why the metamorphosis? Why did he change from a pleasant face to an angry to a skull to the explosion? You're curious about why that happened?
4: Yes.
1: Okay. And, well, I can't say specifically without asking you a lot more questions, but I can say this. Sometimes when we go, like I would have out-of-body experiences, in the beginning of it, it would be very clear and I could see what's going on, but then for whatever reason, something, a wayward thoughts or fears or anything, or even past experiences would come to memory or come to the forefront of an individual that I was having an encounter with, and those past experiences would actually project onto that individual something different than they were projecting to me. And it was me contaminating the experience, and it goes into, like, from a conscious out-of-body state to, like, a lucid or even semi-lucid dream state. And in that state, all kinds of dream material can happen, and anything bizarre or wild or surrealistic could transpire.
4: Okay.
1: So that may have been what happened to you.
4: I had a little bit of fear. I have one quick question, and I'm going to let you go. Ever since I was younger, and I told my mother that I was able to have these out-of-body experiences, she told me not to, because when you're out of the body, a spirit, or one that was taken early and didn't feel like it was their turn to go, could inhabit your body.
2: All right, well, we actually covered this earlier. I asked if there was any way that a vacated body could be possessed, to which you replied, no.
1: No.
2: Right?
1: And my grandmother used to tell me all kinds of stuff, too. I mean, people in a lot of areas, because of whatever superstitions they may have, and they usually aren't experiencers. Every experiencer, a person who's able to travel readily out of anything like that. It's mostly I hear fearful condemnations from people who aren't experiences or who don't travel very much or haven't or are afraid to. So.
2: Well, here's a pretty interesting question. Can you enter other people's dreams while you're having an OBE?
1: Enter is an interesting word. I don't use that, but I can say interact. Yes, you can
2: influence or
1: interact.
2: That's not a big difference the way I see it.
1: Yeah, you can interact with a person. And
2: really?
1: They may see, you'll be in a very conscious state, and they will be in a dream state, and they may not remember it.
2: Well, aren't they awfully vulnerable when they're like that?
1: No, I wouldn't say so.
2: They're going to go along.
1: Plus, this is what you got to remember. We haven't even talked about this. They're not alone, and they're very much guided in everything they do. So there's only so much you can do to influence a person. It's beyond you to actually step in and to actually cause that person harm. You really don't have that capability because they're not alone.
2: I didn't say harm.
1: You can influence and interact. You can do that.
2: And be part of their dream?
1: Yes.
2: Wow.
1: I had in my book, I talk about when I went to go see the doctor, and I was at the foot of her bed. And I was talking, now that I found out there's a part of her consciousness that never sleeps, so I was able to actually have a brief conversation with this other aspect of her. After I came back to the physical body, I wrote all this down. This happened on a Saturday. I approached her on Monday at a class she was teaching at the local college, and I said, you know, something written to me over the weekend. And I said, I thought I came to visit you. And she said, you know what? On Saturday, I had a dream that you were standing at the end of my bed. See, and she didn't remember much more than that. I remembered a lot more than that. So that may be the state that kind of how you can influence their dream state, which she really was in a contaminated awareness state rather than a pure, full-blown, mythical, fantasy dream state. So, yes, you can interact with them to a certain degree.
2: All right. All right, that's interesting. East of the Rockies, you're on the air with Albert Taylor.
5: Hi, Albert.
1: Hello.
5: Oh, wow. I can't believe I got on. But
2: yes.
5: Oh, I've had several experiences, and it's probably been mostly when I'm driving, and it's probably not the most safe of time.
1: I know. What you want, so I'll know that.
5: Well, I know it's probably not the safest time to do this, but the thing is about it, I feel completely safe,
1: uh-huh.
5: And I feel like I'm being guided, and nothing, I don't know how to really explain it to you, but
1: I feel like a duality going on, part of you driving, part of you at a higher level of consciousness.
5: The part of driving knows what's going on.
1: Mm-hmm.
5: And knows where it's at.
1: And then there's another aspect of you that knows a lot more than that part.
5: Exactly.
1: Uh-huh.
5: And I know that it's all love. That's
1: right.
5: What it feels like to me, true purity.
1: People who've run marathons experience. I've heard stories of marathon runners getting into that zone, kind of a zone type of thing, too. And next thing they know, their bodies are running, carrying on the race, and they find themselves briefly hovering above the body.
5: It doesn't feel completely like hovering. It feels more like I'm expanding.
1: Mm, and that,
5: like my soul is more like everywhere than just in one certain spot, like it's supposed to be, but it's expanding.
2: You know, I would describe my experience, and you just did it with words far better than mine have been. I had this brief experience, ma'am, that I had in Paris. And
5: do you do it when deep breathing? Because that's when it happens to me.
2: It sounds just like what you explained.
1: That's wonderful that happens to you. I mean, when you clear your mind, like when driving is almost like hypnosis.
5: It is to me because I do it for a living, and that's pretty sad.
1: Right, and concentrating on one thing, staying between the lines.
5: I take the same routes every day.
1: Right.
5: I mean, I know where I am. It's like home to me.
1: So you kind of like, or you go on autopilot, so to speak.
5: Exactly.
1: And when you do that, that's almost like a meditative state.
5: That's
1: anything can happen once you reach that fork in the road.
2: What do you drive?
5: I drive my car.
2: Your car?
5: Yes.
2: What color is it?
5: It's silver.
2: I'm going to be watching for it.
5: I tell you what. I used to live near Vegas. And actually, I used to live
2: there. Oh, my God.
5: I was born there and lived there most of the part of my life. And was raised with the... they taught me when I was younger that bombs used to explode in Nevada and the things that were really going on in Area 51, and I was raised with that, and my stepfather used to help build Mills Air Force Base, and I was there when the Marshmallow Factory and everything blew up. I experienced all of that.
2: Boy, the next thing you're going to tell me is your silver unguided missile is cruising the streets of Pahrump every day.
5: No, I don't have that anymore. Actually, I live in the Midwest now.
2: I've got to run, but that was really interesting, and the way she actually described the experience.
1: That was great.
2: Really, that connected with me. That's kind of what it was like.
1: And it happens a lot. It makes a lot of sense. And that's great that when she's zoning out like that, you can do that through meditation or anything. You can achieve an altered state in almost any kind of condition. It just depends on how well you're able to clear your mind.
2: All right. West of the Rockies, you're on the air with Dr. Taylor. Hello. Hello, hello. Oh, I didn't push the button. Sorry. Now I have. West of the Rockies, you're on the air now.
6: Hello.
2: Hello.
6: Can you hear me?
2: Yes.
6: Okay. Actually, I have three questions.
1: Mm-hmm.
6: First question is, you said communication. Is that like regular speech, or are you more communicating like a telepathic kind of way?
1: I'm not sure I understood him.
2: Okay, he's saying there is communication. Is it in speech, or more like a telepathic communication?
1: Okay, it's telepathic, but you hear words.
6: Oh,
1: not moving your lips, but you hear words.
6: Oh.
1: There's definitely...
6: I see. The second question is, if somebody suffered for illness for a long time or had a terrible accident, they still have to, in the spirit body, they still have to be in those kind of form, or they have much, nicer new kind of spirit body.
1: I can't quite understand.
2: Okay, do you mean while astrally traveling?
6: Well, not to, see,
2: In other words, if somebody's had an accident or they've been in some way really hurt and they're confined, when they're astrally traveling, are they free?
6: If they pass away in that kind of form.
2: Oh, if they pass away?
6: Yes.
2: Well, then they're dead.
6: Yes.
2: Yeah. If by that you mean, do you take some horrible disfiguring something or another over to the other side? I would tend to doubt that, since it's mainly a spiritual trip, right, Albert?
1: You may take the trauma for a little while to the other side with you, but it hates, and you start becoming. An image of the best you've ever been in this life. You know, people have reported seeing loved ones in dreams and things like that after they pass, and they always report that they've looked like they were 10 or 20 years younger and in the best health of their life. So no, you don't take the physical abnormalities and things like that we have over here, over there.
2: Are you sure that you are reporting accurately, doctor?
1: And this is what I've heard. Now, I have a lot of people. I know this guy who's had a near-death experience, who's been blind all of his life, and in the near-death experience, he could see. So it doesn't matter very much what is going on in the physical when it comes to being in that state. It's a whole other reality, and as a matter of fact, it may be a closer reality to what we're in the physical state.
2: All right, I'm here. First time caller line, you're on the air with Dr. Albert Taylor. Hi.
7: Hi there, this is Kelly.
1: Hello, Kelly.
7: I've got a couple of questions I wanted to ask. I'm going to try to speed it up for you. One thing that I wanted to mention is that I've had experiences when I'm astral traveling where I actually meet somebody that I know in my daily life. I mean, somebody that is alive, they're not dead.
1: Mm-hmm.
7: And they actually will sometimes mention to me first, or I'll mention to them, you know, a specific place that we remember being in. And often it seems like we've actually traveled rather than having it been some kind of like a mental experience or dream experience.
1: Mm-hmm.
7: And so that's kind of like when I first started realizing that there was some sort of somewhat physical reality to what was happening rather than it being like all in my mind.
1: So you have the experience, and then after you come back, you see the person in the physical, and they can remember the experience also?
7: Oh, yeah.
1: That can happen.
7: And I also will have experiences where I will see something, like I'll go to a different place, I'll see an object in a room that I didn't know was there.
2: Young lady, we've got a break. Can you hold on?
7: Sure.
2: All right, then I'm going to hold you through the break. Stay right there. Imaginary, or perhaps astral, you must ask yourself.

0: And Dr. Albert Taylor and our caller, you are back on the air, ma'am.
1: Wonderful. Like I was saying, you know, I've seen objects in rooms that I've astrally traveled into that I couldn't have possibly known were there, and other incidents happened where it was really clear to me that it wasn't just something in my mind like a dream that seemed real. It was actually like I was physically leaving my body somehow.
2: Right.
1: And I've done this with people before, and so that also kind of proved it to me. One thing that kind of concerned me, though, was that something that you said about the astral sex thing a little while ago, about the fact that novices, you know, tend to have experiences like that and so forth. And I wouldn't say that I've been doing this my whole life.
0: Novices, I think he said, tend to opt to try to have those kinds of experiences. But go ahead. I didn't want to.
2: I mean, it's something that anyone can do no matter what stage you are, but
1: it
2: generally happens in the beginning.
0: Albert, hold on. Ma'am, were you hoping to have one of those experiences or hoping to avoid that?
1: Oh, no. Actually, I've been doing the astral travel thing for like maybe 14 years, and I had never had anything like that happen. But what happened is that I fell in love with somebody, and it accidentally happened. And the thing that's odd here is that it was not some kind of like a perverted kinky thing.
3: No.
1: But it was an extremely spiritual thing. And the after effect of that, which was interesting, is the fact that I did not tell this person that I'd had that experience, but he knew. And so since this time, I mean, actually, we've gotten a lot closer, needless to say, but the thing that I'm finding interesting is that I'm seeing, like, that there are, like, a lot of parallels with the astral stuff and, like, the daily stuff, even the things that you maybe don't tell people or that you want to acknowledge.
2: Sure.
1: And so, you know, I just kind of wanted to, like, mention that and find out if, you know, if the doctor thinks that that's kind of like a normal experience, like if you've heard of that happening with other people, you know, in relationships or in new relationships, or if that's kind of like an off-the-wall thing, or what he thinks of that.
2: Well, the bonding, the desire to bond in with another person's energy and something like that, I think that is a very natural thing. It just, what I was saying is that the basic astral sex thing where it's a stranger or a pile of people like in Robert Monroe's book is a novice thing, but there's always going to be that drive to bond with another person. Now, the thing that I'm really saying here is that in the physical, it's for procreation. Now, in the non-physical, what is going on there? I think it's very deeply spiritual, and I think it's just a prelude to wanting to bond with something even greater than just another person who is a soul. I think there's a thirst going on there that moves us through these different stages.
1: Right.
2: But there's nothing negative about it. I have no condemnations about sex, astral sex, physical sex, or any of that.
0: I don't suppose I could have an astral love child, huh?
2: But if you do, please write me and send me a picture.
1: You will be the first to know.
0: All right. We'll be the second to know. At best, the second to know. Yes.
1: Can I ask one other thing really quick?
2: Yes.
1: How do you know for sure that it's definitely safe to leave your body, though? I mean, I know that's weird after 14 years of this that I'd worry, but I still worry about it.
2: Only because if there was anything negative that had happened, I would report it, and I don't have any negative pile. My negative pile is empty. So that's why I tend to say.
0: I don't know about their negative.
2: I don't have any negative things that I can say. Well, don't do this because
0: that's probably because you threw all the negative ones in file 13.
2: Well,
0: how could you not, in thousands of responses, have one negative one? How could you not?
2: I mean, nothing permanently negative. To me, if you have a bad experience and then you come back and I didn't like that. To me, that's not a bad. That's not something that is to be that you should run from. It's just you didn't have a pleasant experience that particular time, but you weren't harmed in any way. It was nothing permanent. Mm-hmm. I think you're asking me about something that would harm you after the experience that you would have to deal with in your life. Is that what you're asking?
0: No. Negative could be... Well, let's see. What could be negative? All right, so fine. You go on your little astral...
2: Okay, there could be some negative, scary experience.
0: And you're out there roaming around on the astral grass, and here comes a horse charging at you with a big guy with... glowing red eyes and a sickle, and he's going to lob your head off.
2: Mm-hmm.
0: Now, to me, that definitely goes in the negative pile.
2: Well, that's not pleasant.
0: Now, Jack in Tampa, Florida asks the following. How do you tell the difference between an OBE and dream? Jack, there. You know, if you have to ask, you've never had one.
2: Yeah, it's a big difference. A dream is something that is fleeting and you may remember the next day or may not. An out-of-body experience, you will remember the rest of your life.
0: Yeah, I'll witness that one for you. Wildcard Line, you're on the air with Dr. Albert Taylor. Hi.
3: Hi, good morning, Art.
2: Morning.
3: Good morning, Albert. 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
0: Where the stupid time change has cost us an hour.
3: I know, and you know what? Let me tell you, first of all, I'd like to compliment you, Art. Your juxtaposition of these two shows back-to-back, last night and tonight's, having this scientist, the empiricist scientist, and tonight the spiritual scientist.
0: That's right.
3: And it's a beautiful juxtaposition. I compliment you. And also, you're a gentleman, a scholar, the way you handle both these opposing, diametrically opposed views, and you've given both these men the respect they're due, because they're both obviously highly intelligent individuals.
0: Before
3: I get to Albert's question, however, Albert, and it's a pleasure to speak with you.
2: Thank you.
3: I've got something to report to you, Art, that's of great concern.
0: Yes.
3: Okay? The other night, a couple nights ago, you had the guests on talking about the air traffic controller and the, talking about the trails.
0: Oh, yes, right.
3: Okay. Well, in the middle of this show, the local radio station here, somebody pulled the plug. They didn't just pull the plug. They couldn't actually pull the plug on your show. What they did was they ran commercials on top of key segments of the show. And if it happened once, you'd say, oh, it was an accident, a programmer hit the wrong switch or something. But these are repeated several times throughout the show, right at peak points, and for prolonged periods. I recorded it, actually, and I'm going to send you a copy for your own reference.
0: Obviously, a chemtrail executive.
3: Somebody. And I'm wondering if how many others in the United States, if people should maybe report these kinds. If they're having these things and they relegate it to some kind of, oh, it was a mistake, but when in fact it's some deliberate attempt to try to prevent information from being freely...
0: So now that we know, our network has ways of dealing with these people.
3: Well, yeah, but
0: and it ain't
3: shut you
0: pretty.
3: Down, see?
0: It ain't pretty.
3: No, well...
0: Believe me, trust me. We know now, that's enough. Go ahead and ask your question.
3: Okay, by the way, I'm going to send that to your PO box that's on the website, is that right?
0: That's just fine, yes.
3: Okay, good. Albert, you know, my question is this. I've had some out-of-body experiences, and I had the usual terrifying one, the feeling of the hands gripping, trying to drag you out of your body kind of thing. And, you know, and I've tried for a long time to overcome that because, well, you know, it has to do with the, a religious background, okay?
2: Uh-huh.
3: Now, I think the last night's guest was hitting on some topics. He was saying, we don't have any evidence, the realm of spirit, okay? I think science for the longest time has gotten a stick in their rear about anything spiritual because they connect it with religion, which has obviously been filling us with all kinds of hell and brimstone and everything else, to create fear within us. And I think that science is reacting from the persecution they've gotten and a bad rap and all this kind of stuff. Now, they ought to get over it because there's way too much evidence for spiritual reality and ESP and paranormal experiences.
0: Oh, yes.
3: What I'm thinking is this. The human being evolved. Let's just say we evolved. We weren't created. That's always been a sticking point for science. They say we evolved. Okay, well, fine. We evolved. That's great. However, as a survival tactic, this organism finally figured a way to create an envelope, what I would call the astral body, so that there could be a survival consciousness beyond the physical death because, you know, as we evolved, the mind began to realize that there's a limit and then there's an end. So a strategy was developed to create an envelope for the mind to transcend from the physical into this parallel reality. And I think that in those terms, that this envelope is the astral body. And what I'm wondering, you know, I mean, obviously that's what you use to travel, astral project.
2: Mm-hmm.
3: How dense, what sort of matter would you say this astral body is created out of? And what kind of ability to, I mean, is it something we're going to eventually shed and become pure thought, or that we're going
0: to
3: use?
0: All right, that's a lot to tackle.
3: All right, I'll let it go.
0: All
3: thank
0: right.
3: you. Have a good night.
0: Right, thank you.
2: Thank you. That was a good question. One thing I can say is that I have traveled without the astral body, so it is not something that you are permanently in. The astral body is for circumventing or touring the astral plane only. It's not capable of going above that. There are many levels above that. So I think the etheric body, which is the light body, is the more permanent one. The astral body is like a doppelganger of the physical. So it does ease transition into that state, because if you went from a physical to an etheric state of consciousness, which you don't have arms and legs and all that, it would be extremely disorienting. So I do think that there is a part of us that does create the astral form to make it a lot easier for us to make that transition. I hope that answered his question.
0: So you can travel without an astral body?
2: Oh, definitely. Definitely. And I wrote in my book where, and then Robert Monroe also wrote about it also, The first level is traveling in the astral body, and then I found myself able to leave the astral body behind and exist as this pinpoint of consciousness, which was, I call, the etheric or light body. And when I was in that body, that's when I was capable of going far beyond the astral plane, and I actually saw things like the light and had more like angelic-like encounters. So definitely, we definitely can travel beyond the astral plane.
0: All right. Garrison in Fresno asks, how can I get these damn shadow people to leave my bedroom?
2: You know, the thing about it is they're there all the time, and we just can't always perceive them. So,
0: well, maybe.
2: And they're there for, not because they're spying on you. It's probably because you know them, you've just forgotten all about them, and they're trying to help you in every way, shape, or they, every way and form they can to transition and really deal with life. So, in a way, you really don't want them to go away. It just, if you acknowledge, if you really understood this, then you would be glad they were there. And matter of fact, you'd almost feel blessed that you can see them. So it's a good thing. You don't want them to go away, because that's
0: boy, you are really the eternal optimist. You know what? East of the Rockies, you're on the air with the eternal optimist, Albert Taylor.
4: Morning, Art.
0: Hi.
4: Hi, this is John from Rochester, New York.
0: Hi, John.
4: Hello. I had a shadow person experience when I was younger. I would like to relay.
0: Yes, sir.
4: I had a loft bed, and I was sleeping in the loft bed. It was the middle of the night. I woke up, and I always thought this was like a waking dream, because I was awake. So I looked over the side of the bed. There was a lot of moonlight coming in the window, and there was crucifixes, shadows all over the floor, And I had a like a little plaque. It was like a piece of wood with the Last Supper, you know, imprinted on it.
0: Right.
4: And there was a black hand scratching at the feet of Jesus. And that's my story.
2: Were you coming out of a sleep, or were you...
4: I was awake because it scared me. I jumped over the side of the bed and I hit the wall switch.
2: And did that symbolize anything, particular thing for you?
4: Not really. I mean,
2: Didn't understand it?
4: Didn't understand it. I just scared me. I jumped over the side of the bed and hit the wall switch, turned on the light.
0: My kind of guy.
2: Yeah, it's kind of inconclusive. I really wouldn't know what to make of that.
4: I was just a story I just wanted to relay, because everybody, you know, and it was just because you just started talking about these shadow people, and it just reminded me of it, and that was all.
0: That's how I had act, too. I appreciate your call. Thank you. West of the Rockies, you're on the air with Dr. Albert Taylor. Good morning.
5: Good morning, Art, Dr. Taylor. Yeah.
2: Good morning.
5: It's just an observation and a question. He's brought up Robert Monroe and the Monroe Institute. Major Ed Danes ascribes to there, and also Swan. Danes followed, but Danes was the monitor, trainer, and protege of and mentor, I might add, of Courtney Brown. I'm sure who got us into a
0: that
5: lot
0: is,
5: of
0: that is absolutely correct.
5: got us into a lot of a real tar baby.
0: Where are you going with this?
5: Well, all I'm saying is I think that we can be very easily misled and deceived. I mean, Father Malachi Martin indicated that there were a multitude of evil spirits that were cast down here.
0: Yes.
5: And I think we have to be very careful, because there are no doubt are good spirits also that our Creator has provided. But
0: well, I do think, Dr. Taylor, as more of an optimist than I would be.
5: Well, I'm not saying that you know, you cannot have enlightenment. I mean, there's several, you cannot daydream. I mean, you know, there's a gal talking about driving, and anybody knows about, you know, you're mesmerized by a prop, traveling in a light plane and staring through it. I mean, having that light gated, I mean, there's all sorts of things here that are related, but because of this thing with Dr. Courtney Brown, I might add, we have to be very careful because, in talking about mature Eastern religions, I mean, that's looking to the Matri as replacing Christ, and I think we have to be very careful about this sort of thing. And if Father Martin were here, I'm sure he would caution us likewise, that when we ask, be exposed to spiritual beings, we might be courting those that are not good. And I wonder if your guest could comment on it.
0: Oh, he will, but it'll all be positive, I guess. Go ahead, Albert.
2: Well, I'm going to take the scientific approach to this. If I had, because I wasn't looking for spirituality, I wasn't looking for self-awareness or God or any of those things.
0: Yes.
2: I was trying to find out what was wrong with me.
0: Mm-hmm.
2: And in my book, it is just simply a journal, would be it positive or negative. I was just documenting the experiences. And if I had run into anything negative or demons or anything like that, definitely be in those pages. But because it's not, and here all this time later, I still have nothing to report on that, then there's nothing for me to really address unless something happens. If something happens to tomorrow, I will definitely report on it and let you know, but so far, so good, nothing, everything in years.
0: So you're
2: now,
0: just relating your honest experience. You've never had a negative experience.
2: No, I've never had any experience with demons or anything like that.
0: Hmm.
2: And I don't know anybody who has been really able to travel at a high percentage of the time who has either. So I would report it if I had the information or I had personal experiences, but I don't.
0: About that.
2: Yep. It would be in Soul Traveler, that's for sure. Cause that's just
0: well,
2: journal.
0: It might not be in Soul Traveler. You wrote that now some time ago.
2: Yeah. Well, if I would think if I had as many experiences as I had, period, in that book, I would have at least one or two.
0: Well, you know.
2: And even in this new book, I don't have any.
0: Well, you know, Albert, a good friend of mine, John Lear,
2: mm-hmm.
0: son of Bill Lear,
2: mm-hmm.
0: once told me what a very close friend confided in him. And it's bothered me ever since. And now it can bother you a little bit. In the spirit of the last caller.
2: Thanks.
0: Yeah, he said, when you die, don't go to the light. It's a trick. Go to the darkness. The light is a trick. If you go to the light, you're going to eternal hell.
2: Uh-huh. Yeah, that's where all the flames are, right?
0: Yeah, that's right. So you think about that for a while and mull it over and let it burden you for all your life as it has me since he told me that.
6: Go to the light, go to the darkness. It's a trick.
0: From the high desert, Albert Taylor. Dr. Albert Taylor, the Soul Traveler, is here. I'm Art Bell. This is Coast to Coast AM with Dr. Albert Taylor.
2: I wonder if I can mention, I have some new, not only autographed copies of my book available, but I have audio and video tapes now.
0: Well, you should have said that a long time ago.
2: I know. Yeah. I just thought about that.
0: Really? All right.
2: Well, I didn't want to. The most important thing is the spiritual information, you know, the products and all that come second.
0: All right. So what kind of videotapes do you have?
2: That's I have new. A videotape of I'm lecturing on discovering the soul through out-of-body experiences, and audio tape also on that. And they can all be ordered or they can ask for them at, I have a number at 877-728-2736. It's the Light Workers website.
0: Again.
2: 877-728-2736. And you can get an autographed book and videotape, and it's a new audio tape. The audio tape and videotape are only a month old.
0: Oh, you
2: so
0: should
2: really
0: have said,
2: current.
0: Should have said that a long time ago.
2: No. I don't know what got into me, Art.
0: 877-728-2736. Autographed book. Tapes, video, and audio both.
2: Right. And it's all on my website also.
0: All right. Excellent. First time caller line, you're on the air with Dr. Albert Taylor. Good morning.
7: Hello.
0: Hello.
7: I have, like, three quick things here. The first question I have is, when you are in this projection, can you project to a different time as opposed, like the future or the past,
0: huh,
7: or are you always in the present?
8: I have done that, but I don't do that anymore. But yes, it is possible, and I have done that.
0: Wait a minute. Ma'am, hold on.
7: Okay.
0: What do you mean you don't do it anymore?
8: I shared with you a couple shows back, maybe even four or five shows back, we've done so many now, that I saw some things in the future regarding the disintegration of my private life, my family life, and a bunch of other things. And it really devastated me, and I did my best to try to stop these things from manifesting. I mean, I really did, and they still did, and it was very devastating. It was traumatic for me back in 1996, and that's why I only give a couple warnings on this. One of them is that you can dabble with time travel if you want, but be advised that if you do travel into the future, you may not see what's happening around the world like Daniel Brinkley did with Chernobyl. You may see what's happening, a meltdown in your own particular path. And you're gonna have, and because a lot of things must happen. We have free will. We can change some things, but some things must transpire, and you may have to live with it and just deal with it until it's over. So
0: that's like journey to the center of the mind. You might not come back.
8: Well, a lot of things can happen, and it's your life.
0: All right.
8: So you may have to deal.
0: Wow,
8: with
0: what a totally interesting answer, ma'am.
7: Yes. Well, that was kind of where I was. One of the questions I had. Then another thing was, I had an experience one time, kind of the waking dream, quote, so to speak, where I was aware of a little girl that came to my bedside. I didn't leave my body, but I was aware of a visit to my body,
8: mm-hmm,
7: from someone else,
8: mm-hmm,
7: that was, it was just different. I mean, the next morning I couldn't shake it, kind of thing. And later, my mother had a visit from a little girl where she claims to have been totally awake, turned over just in time to kind of see her dematerialize.
8: Mm-hmm.
7: And when she called, I mean, she's not the kind of person that has little crazy stuff happen either. I mean, this was kind of real weird. And she told me about what had happened kind of in a serious tone, and I said, oh, my God, my little girl's come to visit you. And it was just really kind of freaky. Well, later, a little girl came into my life. In fact, I cut her umbilical cord. That I've often wondered, was that her pretty
8: visit? What is she now?
7: About a year old.
8: How old was the girl that visited you?
7: Several years old. Maybe two, three.
0: I've heard of that.
8: I shared with you some time ago, Art, that we pick our parents, and sometimes we during that process, we do come to our prospective parents, and they do have visions of us. And in some cases, I've had letters where people have written and said that the little boy that visited them years before, actually, they later had a boy, and he grew up to look exactly like the child that they saw in the vision.
0: Mm-hmm.
8: So this is quite common and happens quite a bit.
0: That's amazing. All right, Wild Card Line, you're on the air with Dr. Albert Taylor. Hello.
9: Hello, good morning, Albert.
8: Good morning.
9: Hi. I have two real quick questions. The first one is, you know, we see people in comas, and especially Alzheimer patients, I like to stick on this a little bit more, in their latter stages, obviously they get more and more dementia sets in, but they start to almost go into a semi-comatose state. When you're astral traveling, do you meet these people? Because, you know, we here on this plane look at it, and we kind of wonder, you know, what's the point of all this if these people, you know, their body functions, is their minds are gone. Do you see anything of those people traveling up there, and what would be the purpose of all that?
8: Well, I can say this. If I did have an encounter with someone,
9: mm-hmm,
8: who had a body that was failing or suffering from Alzheimer's or something like that, the physical abnormalities wouldn't transcend to their astral body, so they wouldn't be, they wouldn't suffer from Alzheimer's or be handicapped in that sense. So I may have and may not have.
9: Oh, okay.
8: But you wouldn't be able to tell by the astral form.
9: I thought maybe they were working some sort of thing out up there or something, because it's just very confusing to us here below. You know, you see them, and you
8: wonder what the purpose of that is?
9: Yeah, absolutely, yeah.
8: Now, sometimes, think about this, and I'm not saying this is absolute,
9: mm-hmm,
8: but just think about the impact that person is having on you.
9: Yeah.
8: Sometimes a soul can sacrifice their own well-being, if you look at it that way, to help influence the spiritual evolution of another. And that's
10: right.
8: An admirable thing to do.
10: You're right. That has changed many, many families. They
8: right.
10: really come. And my second question is, I mentioned negative experiences. You said you didn't have any in your file, but you kind of alluded to maybe some that was unpleasant or some that you wouldn't say are the greatest. Could you give us any examples of what might be considered not?
0: Well, he just gave you one with time travel, yes, do you have any others?
8: Well, I have run into, I've created astral forms or thought forms that have hit me. I mean, when I thought I was, when it hit me, I thought I was going to feel pain, and I actually did. One struck me across the mouth, and it really hurt. That was a negative experience, but I created it. I found that out later because I don't have those anymore. So, yes, there are some people, even astral travelers, even ghosts and spirits, that can play games with you. They can't harm you, but they can scare you if you allow them to. So that can be a negative experience also.
0: If one spirit, though, could help you, why couldn't a spirit hurt you?
8: Well, it hurt only in the sense if you believe it, because what happens is that you're not on uneven ground with them. You're very much on even ground with them. And matter of fact, you may be have a little advantage over them.
0: Yeah, I know.
8: But if you don't know that, then you tend to maybe bend, and then they can take advantage
0: of it. Yeah, but they might have luggage with stickers from all over the cosmos on it, while you're just out there fresh and new, and you could get suckered in.
8: And, well, the one thing you can always do if the situation turns out to be more than you can handle, you can always pull the ejection seat and go right back to the body.
0: Okay. East of the Rockies, you're on the air with Dr. Taylor. Hello.
11: Hi.
0: Hi.
11: Yes, Dr. Taylor, I purchased your book about a year ago, Soul Traveler, and thoroughly enjoyed it.
0: Oh.
11: And I am a second initiate in Eckhart Carr, so I enjoyed your references to going to the Los Angeles seminar some time ago and making the reference that the people in Eckhart Carr did not say they had a soul, but said they were soul.
8: Mm-hmm.
11: I found difficulty as to why that's so hard to understand. It's just a simple measure of believing that you're a soul that inhabits a body instead of a body that has a soul, like you go to the store and get a piece of lawn furniture or something. It's the viewpoint.
8: What
11: I wanted to mention, excuse me, was in reference to people who are worried about demons.
8: Mm-hmm.
11: You mentioned earlier about thought forms.
8: Mm-hmm.
11: Whenever you transcend to a higher state of consciousness.
8: Mm-hmm.
11: For instance, going from the physical to the astral to the mental, the causal, the etheric, each one just a more refined state of vibrations.
8: Mm-hmm.
11: So thus, the thought forms manifest more easily.
8: Mm-hmm.
11: So I use the the analogy, when you're a kid and you see you're worried about the boogeyman in your dreams, then when you wake up, when you grow older and you're an adult, you find out that the evil that exists is in the minds of men.
8: Mm-hmm.
11: Use the pronoun consolidation. In other words, the analogy is that the evil comes from the thought forms that the demon self-made.
8: Mm-hmm. Mm-hmm. That makes I totally agree with you.
11: I find it difficult to believe that if we are transcending to a higher state of consciousness, that we have to worry about demons and evil if we're not thinking that to begin with.
8: I totally agree. I think you only experience what you take into it, and now that I don't take those things into the experience, I don't have any demons in my environment.
11: Yeah, and one other thing you had
8: read, I agree.
11: Tara Wilson's book, How I Learned Soul Travel, because you made reference to that in your book.
8: Mm-hmm.
11: And there was one Tara Wilson's book as to when he did go out of his body, and he ended up in some room of what he thought was the astral plane, and he was talking with some individuals who asked him if he was alive or dead. He thought that was kind of strange, and he told them alive, and they commended him for his ability to have a physical body on the physical plane, but be where people who had deceased had already gone.
0: Oh, that's wild. That is a much higher plane, right, Albert?
8: Right, yeah, and Robert Monroe also achieved that level where he was challenged, and they said, what are you doing here? You know, at a level where normally we only go after the body has failed and died. So, yes, that we can I think we're only limited by our own ability to evolve. And
0: Robert Monroe actually told me that story before he passed away. I interviewed him. He told me.
8: So we're only limited. We're only limited by our own the limitations we set for ourselves. We can't evolve to achieve incredible heights and experiences. And I agreed with everything he had to say.
0: I'm not sure if he was
8: disputing anything.
0: No, he really wasn't. Well, Mr. Rockies, you're on the air with Dr. Albert Taylor. Hi.
12: Hey, Art and Dr. Taylor.
0: Yes, sir.
12: It's good to be on the show. I listen all the time. This is Harlan out in Grand Junction, Colorado.
8: Yes, hi, Harlan.
12: A couple questions, a few comments and a question. You say that it's more than just like a little day trip through your imagination. It's an actual travel, spiritual travel.
8: Mm-hmm.
12: Okay, and you say you're not able to bring any evil will or hatred or bitterness with you. It kind of stays you. It damns your travel.
8: No, you can take it with you. It's just going to limit you.
12: Okay, it's going to limit you. So, but you can't really. You were saying you can't really do evil or harmful things to other people. When you're on this astro trip.
8: Well, I haven't been able to. I mean, I don't know what you possibly could do. The closest evil or anything you could do to anybody would be what Robert Monroe did by pinching someone. Other than that, I haven't been able to affect non-physical, organic matter, let alone influence somebody else.
12: Right. Well, what I'm getting at is that having listened to Art Bell's show before, there are evil spirits out there, according to his show, and if you're out there on the same playing field as them, don't you think you're kind of leaving yourself without protection at kind of a vulnerable position to sort of play astro chess with someone who may not be really out there? I mean, aren't you leaving yourself in a kind of a dangerous position? And you talked about somebody punching you in the face, image that you created,
8: mm-hmm.
12: but, I mean, what do you know about the possibilities of dangerous activities going on with a spiritual body that's not so kind?
8: I have no information on evil entities. I mean, if there was, I would report it, but I don't. And I travel at least once a week. I've been doing it since I was five, for 40 years. And I don't have these experiences. If they were there, if they existed, I would tell you.
12: Earlier, Art even said something to the effect of, it sounds like only like Boy Scouts and Girl Scouts, and missionaries are able to do this kind of travel. Maybe it's because you look at yourself as a more spiritual, less evil person, and someone who's less experienced who reads your book and decides they're going to try some of these things. Perhaps they're not as pure as you believe you are, and they could be in a lot of trouble with someone out there that's not so friendly.
8: Okay, one misnomer is that, first of all, that only a few people can do this. First of all, that's wrong. It's incorrect because 100% of us can do this, but only about 25 to 30% of us remember it. So each one of us are doing it almost every night on a nightly basis. We're having out-of-body experiences, but a lot of us are in the dream state and don't remember our
0: experiences. I wonder if those are the ones that turn up as shadow people.
8: It's very possible, like a sleepwalking type of person.
0: Yeah.
8: It's very possible. Sometimes they project to certain areas. Maybe they were worried about a test they were going to take a few days later and project it to that classroom.
0: You know what? You know why that might make sense? Because the shadow people, many times, when they know they're seen, are very surprised and poof, disappear, as in back to body.
8: It very well could be. Regarding the evil things that the guy said,
0: yep.
8: Like I said, I'm neutral about that. If it exists, I want to know about it too, because I don't want to go into that neighborhood. But
12: right.
8: So if I find some area that I think you shouldn't go, I'm going to caution you, because my whole thing here is exploration. And I'm so far, it's been mostly like 95% positive.
0: I tell you, caller, what the hell? Give it a quid to be hit by a Buick.
12: Also, where did you, how did you become a doctor? Where did you study at to become Dr. Taylor?
8: Trinity University in Dublin, Ireland.
12: Okay.
0: All right. Thank you very much for the call, and take care. First time caller line, you're on the air with Dr. Taylor. Hello?
13: Hello, you there?
0: Yes.
8: Yes.
13: Yeah, hey, I was wondering if during this traveling, Dr. Taylor, if you're limited to the earth.
8: No.
0: Oh, no.
8: Not at all.
13: This,
8: not at all. You're not limited to the physical plane, period. You can go anywhere physically.
13: Did I go up to the landing site on the moon?
8: You can go anywhere. If you can focus your thoughts, you can go there.
13: Have you been up there?
8: I have been past the moon. I wrote it in my book.
13: Have you seen these actual Apollo landing sites? Or did you find
8: no,
13: them?
8: No, but since I've seen that video now, I think it's on my list of things to do.
0: You know, actually, I'm told you don't really consider that sort of specific thing. That if you made it to the moon, you'd probably have other things on your mind.
8: You probably wouldn't think about that, I would
13: also,
8: think. It takes a lot to focus on the same things that the personality, earthbound personality self defines important.
13: Also,
8: it takes a lot.
13: A few years ago, an old friend of mine, she said her aunt was kind of like, did drummings and that into this field. And that they would all meet down in the center of the earth. I don't know where that would be, if that would be...
0: Center of the earth?
13: Yeah, maybe it's like a meeting place, or is that what these...
0: That's a final destination.
13: I never did it. She invited me to come do it, and I was kind of chicken to even think about it.
0: Yeah, I wouldn't pick that out as my first travel destination. No way.
8: Well, yeah. According to Greek mythology, that's the realm of the Lord Hades, so I don't know.
13: I lost contact with her, so I'm kind of wondering if that's who my cats see when I'm sitting there having a few highballs at night, and I... look up and she's looking at something. It kind of spooks you out.
0: It does, doesn't it?
13: Yeah.
0: All right, caller. Thank you very much. Albert, we're woefully short on time now. So let's see. Soul Traveler available now. It's really the 101 on astral travel,
8: mm-hmm.
0: out-of-body travel.
8: Mm-hmm.
0: It's you can get it by calling 877-728-2736. In fact, you can get an autographed copy, you can get videotapes, and you can get audio tapes,
8: yes.
0: All at that number.
8: Yes.
0: Or obviously, you can go to your website,
8: mm-hmm.
0: and order through there. You can go to home, probably get it there. We've got a link, I think, to Amazon from our website.
8: You do.
0: Yes, so just go to my website, tonight's guest info, and Albert Taylor, and then over you go, and you get it. And before you know it, you'll be flying. Albert, as always, what a blast.
8: It's been great, Art.
0: It has been great. Albert, thank you.
8: My pleasure.
0: And good night. All right, tomorrow night, warning, Major Ed Dames is...
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1: Welcome to Dreamland, a program dedicated to an examination of areas in the human experience not easily nor neatly put in a box. Things seen at the edge of vision, awakening a part of the mind as yet not mapped, and yet things every bit as real as the air we breathe but don't see. This is Dreamland.
2: Good evening. It is another Dreamland, and as promised, Gordon Michael Scallion in just a moment. A lot of people have been waiting for his appearance this evening. I'm one of them. Now, I want to preface this entire program with a bit of a warning. If predictions of natural disaster, earth changes, earthquakes, big time in the news recently, bother you, I would recommend that you tune out now. If you have small children in the room, I recommend you spirit them away. Because some of this material is no doubt going to be disturbing in view of the recent earth changes that have occurred. So in just one moment, Gordon Michael Scallion, we're

0: to take care of a little bit of business here. First, WIBX AM in Utica, New York. Welcome to the network. Dreamland hopping now, I think, 92 stations as we continue to grow at just an incredible rate. So that's WIBX in Utica, New York. I think you're going to enjoy this program. And it will take you a little while to figure it out, so just sit back, relax, and prepare yourself. Gordon Michael Scallion is the author of The Future Map of the United States, 1998 to 2001. He is an internationally known and respected futurist and a spiritual visionary, now considered by many to be one of the most accurate intuitives of our time. Educated originally in electronics, Mr. Scallion experienced a health crisis, we'll ask him about that, and subsequent spiritual awakening in 1979 that left him with the gift of prophecy. Some of his more notable published prophecies are the April 22, 1992 Los Angeles, California quake, the June 28th Landers and Big Bear, California quakes, the January 17th Northridge quake, as well as three of the most significant natural disasters of our times: Hurricane Andrew, the Blizzard of 93, and the Mississippi Floods of 93. He has appeared on the Fox television program Sightings and Encounters and the NBC television special Ancient Prophecies. He will also be featured, or was, in Ancient Prophecies 2. That was a two-hour primetime follow-up special. Mr. Scallion's prophecies are updated monthly in his newsletter, The Earth Changes Report, and we will be telling you how to get it. So, in just one moment, and after these commercial messages, Gordon Michael Scallion. Many of changes, almost earth changes, have occurred in Mexico, and I guess most of you know about it. To imagine that a currency devaluation could never occur here in the United States is naive. It could eventually occur. Lots of things could happen. Gordon Michael Scallion to the telephones. Mr. Scallion, welcome.
1: Good evening.
0: Good evening, I guess it is. What should we call you?
1: Gordon is fine.
0: Gordon, you've got... do you prefer the term intuitive?
1: Intuitive is a term that I'm comfortable with, or futurist.
0: Okay. Futurist or intuitive. They're both good. Now, there was a brief reference in the little thing I read, the bio at the beginning, to how all this occurred to you. Can you give us a brief history?
1: In the 70s, I was living in Florida, and my real-world job at that time was electronics. And in 1979, while I was with a client, I lost my voice. It would be like someone had turned a switch.
0: You mean it just stopped?
1: Just stopped, right in the middle of a presentation that was about $250,000 presentation.
0: Oh, my.
1: The client thought I was having a stroke. I didn't know what I was having. And so I was then taken to a hospital. I wasn't in pain. It was more of a fear and just being
0: sure.
1: Very, very frightened, not knowing what was wrong. And while I was in the hospital, they were going to keep me overnight for observations and do tests in the morning. And so that night, I was watching television and just writing some notes, just trying to pass the time and not think about it. And the room filled up with all forms of light, colors and rainbows, at which time, of course, I thought that indeed there was really something terribly wrong with me. And I reached for the nurse call button and went to grab it and pulled, and the call button ended up swinging on the end of the bed, and I couldn't reach it.
0: Oh, my.
1: And
0: I
1: had IVs in both of my arms, and the bottle started swinging back and forth. And so I looked up and I was trying to figure out how I can disconnect these bottles and go out into the hallway. And then something just came over me, and I calmed down for some strange reason, and a person appeared, or at least the form of a person, and proceeded to tell me to write down some things. And I don't know if at that time if I was totally terrified or whether... I remember at that time I was thinking that maybe it was something in the IVs that I was reacting to, some kind of a hallucinatory experience.
0: Of course.
1: I wrote down what she had said, and about 20 minutes later, a nurse came through the calls, and I asked her if there was any kind of equipment being used in the hallway or was anything going on. I'm really afraid to even tell her what had happened. So I stayed up a good part of that night. I did not sleep. The next morning, the nurse came in, the doctor came in, asked me how I was, and I was able to speak. I responded. And so he ran through some tests and suggested that I might want to see a different kind of a doctor. And that doctor, of course, was a psychiatrist.
0: Of course.
1: He thought that maybe I was going through some stress, at which time I was living on a 30-foot sailboat. I didn't think I was. So after the test, I left the hospital, went outside, and I remember there was an Irish setter dog sitting, waiting for his master, I assume, and I could see all these rainbow colors on this dog. And then I looked at people, and I can also see these various colors and the trees. And so I just shook my head, and I went back inside, and I said, look, my voice is okay now, but there's something wrong with my eyes.
0: Gordon, just back up for a second. What did the psychiatrist say to you? What was his conclusion?
1: I went to him the next day, the day after I got out, and he suggested that I go through at least a battery of three exams, and then he also thought that I might want to do some other things. And so right after the first exam, he said, I really don't see anything that would indicate deep stress in your life. And he said, but I really think you should get a drug test and stuff like that. He said, I know you don't take drugs, but I really think you should do that to see if there's something that, maybe on your boat because of the fumes or something.
0: Sure.
1: So I went through that test. And then I said, well, why don't you look at these notes? And and he said, no reason to do that. He wouldn't do it. And so I finally...
0: Well, that's odd, isn't it? Because you would think that he would imagine there would be a clue there to the origins.
1: Yeah, so I dismissed him, and I had a friend I used to go sailing with who was also a gestalt therapist, and so I called him up and I told him what had happened, and he just loved to sail, so anything for an excuse to go sailing for him and get out of his practice.
0: Sure.
1: So he says, well, I think that you ought to have a session with me on your sailboat, and so we picked up a case of beer and out we went sailing, and we talked, and he says, well, let me see your notes. And I said, well, I don't have them now. And he says, well, when we go back, let me see them. So he looked at the notes, and he says, I'll think about this, and I'll call you tomorrow. He says, we'll have to go sailing again, though.
0: Yeah.
1: And
0: it'll take several sessions.
1: Yeah. So the next morning, he called me up bright and early. It was like 7 o'clock. And he said, have you seen the morning paper? And I said, no. And he says, well, the thing on your list is here. He says, we better talk. And,
0: I can imagine.
1: So
0: yeah.
1: He gave me some encouragement, and we did a lot of talking for the next week or so. But the phenomena got so strong that I just couldn't deal with it. I had a lot of early life religious background growing up, very strong religious background, and I just felt that maybe the problem was that I was having too good a time in life, and every guilt feeling in my body started to come out, and I just decided that I just had to leave the area. I just couldn't. I figured if I moved away, it would the phenomena would stop. And so I packed up everything and went back to New England. And it did stop for about 2 months.
0: Your steps are logical, and I think anybody in your position would have done exactly the same thing. Change your life, change the phenomena. And so then it was quiet for a couple of months.
1: A couple of months, very quiet. Nothing really was happening. And then... and then other kinds of phenomena started happening. At first, it was, seeing streaks of light out of the corner of my eye. Like in my periphery vision, I would see these streaks of light. And it was almost like seeing a piece of a moving picture, but I couldn't quite pull it into focus.
0: Yes.
1: And so every time I would do that, I would end up with these severe headaches that would literally put me in bed for, a good part of the day. And so over the period of the next month, I was seeing all kinds of things that I now know are auras. I would see them on everything. And then I started noticing a pattern that certain colors seemed to indicate certain things.
0: Gordon, and, you may be more of a student than I am, but I seem to recall that Nostradamus and others also suffered severe headaches.
1: I think my experience now, after being in this field for 15 years and meeting some very gifted intuitives and healers out there, is that that's a common trait that seems to go through it, especially if you push hard, trying to develop the ability, whatever level you're doing it. You know, when the body is not quite ready for it, you push too fast, these headaches. And I have observed that literally with hundreds of clients of mine and numerous very gifted people, as I said.
0: Gordon, is it your view that the gift that you have is exactly that and relatively unique to you, or do you think that you've somehow simply developed what all of us may have?
1: I think that the gift was given to all of us by our Creator, and I think what happens is that depending on how you're wired, we have to get in here to astrology and other belief systems, but in a capsule, I can only explain what my rationale from what I've been through, and it was that each of us come wired a certain way, and it's like we all have these abilities. Some of us can do it more easily. I've met people, for example, who are what I would consider extraordinary intuitives. I mean, these people are so gifted, and yet I know them personally, and they'll never use that gift because there's some part of their background that just will not let them use that gift.
0: Mm-hmm.
1: And so I think it has to do with how we're moving through life, and I think once we recognize that this is not a negative thing, that this can be used for good and for service to our brothers and sisters, then I think it flourishes. It kind of blossoms.
0: When did you turn the corner from being frightened of it, which certainly would have been my reaction, to trying to mull over what was happening to you, to the point where you said, aha, I guess I've got a gift and we're going to start using this positively? Where'd you turn that corner?
1: I wish I could say that there was a point where I actually made that conscious decision based on a whole bunch of, you know, rationale and just good warm feelings. But what happened was that two men appeared at my door one day. I was living in a very secluded place. No one knew where I was, not even my family. And my family did not know until recently, in fact, after all these years of what I do. The only reason they knew it is because I was on national television, and then they found out that way. And so these two men came to the door, and they said they knew who I was. They knew about my experience. They knew about my losing my voice. There were things that I hadn't told anybody. And one person said, look, my friend here is ill and he's dying, and he says, and we don't know what to do about it, but we were told that you could. And I kept saying, well, who told you? I said, how do you know this? And I said, I can't do any of these things. And after about probably a good half an hour of this kind of conversation going back and forth, the man finally said to me, he says, look, he says, if you just hold on to his hand, he says, and just allow things to flow through you, he says, you'll be able to help him. And finally, I think he literally badgered me into it. I finally made the statement. I said, look, I can't help you. I said, I don't know first thing about any of this. I said, I'm really going through a hard time right now. And he said, well, what do you see? Just what do you see? Quick. And I remember I said, I see mercury poisoning. And then they both looked at each other, and he said, well, tell me what else you see. And then I told him, I said, well, I see men in white jackets kind of working in some kind of a laboratory. And I see the equipment looks very old, like it was in the 30s and 40s and 50s. It looks like, you know, an old time period. And then I said, I also see it affecting liver. And then all of a sudden I started saying medical names that I absolutely did not know. I remember one of the words was the parasympathetic system, and I just started babbling on. And finally, I caught myself, and I said, wait a second. I said, I'm sorry. I said, I don't know what I'm talking about. I said, you really need to go see a doctor. And one of the men turned to me, and he said, I am a doctor. And and he said, this is my friend. He's been my partner for my whole life. And he said, he's dying. And so we talked a bit more. I gave him some suggestions. He left. And then everything was quiet for maybe couple of months, 6 weeks, and then all of a sudden he came back. And he said, I just want to let you know that my friend is well. And then he just started sending people to me. And then for most of the 80s, people from around the world started coming. And that's how I got through it. I got through it literally by being forced into it. And as I got into it more and more, it seemed like it was something that was helpful, but it certainly was taking a toll on me physically and mentally. And then in 1991, after doing thousands of various consultations, it stopped. I no longer could see things for people, and it was like a rest, and I thought it was like a blessing. I just said, finally, this stopped.
0: Yes.
1: And then all of a sudden, I started seeing visions of the Earth as a living consciousness, just like the same way I was seeing these individuals going through pain and trying to get them back on path. I saw the same thing with the Earth. I mean, the Earth all of a sudden became a living being to me. And this was not part of my, you know, aware consciousness. My thoughts weren't environmental at all. I was in a different place. More technical is kind of my thought process and how I work.
0: Yes.
1: And that's when I kind of shifted my whole focus and then began to say that people need to know about what's going to be happening so they can prepare, or hopefully if enough people get together, we can modify what's going to happen.
0: We're going to move quickly into Earth Changes. Do you still retain the ability to, in effect, call a human condition was there any healing involved, Gordon, or was it just the intuitive ability to call what it was that was wrong?
1: It was diagnostics. I was kind of like a giant X-ray machine. I could diagnose what was going on and give corrective remedies for it. So some part of my super consciousness had this knowledge from some place. But as far as the actual healing, that's not something that I've ever done or that I'm aware of. I mean, many people have said to me, and I literally had hundreds of letters of people saying that, you know, I had shook their hand or something, but that is not something that I consciously am aware of.
0: Yes. So you don't claim it?
1: No, I do not.
0: In other words, okay, good. I guess everybody out there knows that lately we have had some extreme. The Japan earthquake is just awful. I was talking to you before the show about it, and we both feel the same way. It's horrible. The death toll up now around 5,000 or over. It may be over by now. And just tremendous human misery. And so earthquakes are on many, many minds out there. I have your predictions for 1995. And I must say, Gordon, this kind of scares me a little bit, and I don't scare that easily. And I guess you would say, don't be scared, be prepared. So we're going to talk a little bit, if we can, out of the bottom of the hour here, about what you believe is coming. And about how you feel about all of this. There must be a terrible, weighty feeling of responsibility to be able to diagnose people's ills, or even more so now, being able to predict earth changes. It must be a crushing responsibility. Have you learned to deal with it?
1: No, I haven't.
0: No.
1: Very selfishly, there isn't a night that goes by when I don't say a prayer that I wish that I would see something different. I mean, there's so many positive things in the world, and I really, you know, given my druthers, I would focus a lot on
0: the positives.
1: On the positive, and in particular on children, which is a...
0: All right, Gordon, I understand. We've got a break right here. We'll be right back.
2: 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Please do not call.
3: We continue now with your calls to Dreamland with Art Bell from the Kingdom of Nye.
0: Well, inevitably, that one always comes up. We're not continuing with calls. We may or may not get to them with Gordon Michael Scallion. We'll see how the time goes. We've got a lot we've got to get in. And once again, in just a moment, Gordon Michael Scallion, a gifted intuitive. Now back to Gordon Michael Scallion. And again, I want to warn, we're about to get into the predictive segment here. And there are going to be some predictions, I feel, that will disturb some people. If you are disturbed by this sort of thing, please now tune out. With that caveat, back now to Gordon Michael Scallion. Gordon?
1: Yes.
0: I guess I would like to get into the predictive area now. There are things you would like to warn people about. What's ahead?
1: Okay. Before I begin, I'd like to preface it by indicating that one of the jobs of a futurist is to present their visions with the understanding that they're not always correct. They're not 100%. I see my role much as a weather person. I see things coming. I can warn. I was a sailor when I was in Florida. I always listened to the to weather reports, because if there was going to be a storm or a hurricane blowing or a spout or something, I wanted to know about it so that I could prepare for it.
0: Sure.
1: And that's kind of the role that I see. Having said that...
0: let me interrupt you again.
1: Sure.
0: Having said what you just said, I have to ask, what is the rough accuracy percentage? I note that you keep careful track of your predictions, so I would assume you track the accuracy.
1: We have a staff that does that, and there are other... other people who do it as well. We just completed 1994. It was done back last Friday, and I just saw the drafts of it this weekend.
0: You mean 95? Oh, 94. I see. Accuracy on 94.
1: What we do is we publish in the month of February in our Earth Changes Report, we publish all of the hits and misses that we did. So if we say something, we publish it, and we
0: yes.
1: say we were right or we were wrong on this.
0: Right.
1: And we're trying to establish that there's a pattern here or a track record.
0: Of course.
1: And we found that for each 100 that we had predicted, there were 13 errors, 13 misses out of each 100.
0: All right. That helps us judge what we're going to hear. That's incredible. That's absolutely incredible. And that was for 94. I have here your 95 predictions.
1: Right.
0: And I'm not going to read them. I'll allow you to go ahead and give us the highlights or the stuff that's really important to know.
1: Okay. Probably what would be helpful is to get an overview of the year first, like a little capsule. 1995 is going to be perhaps the most dynamic year. It's obviously already started that way from a geophysical point of view, but there's a lot more dynamics coming this year. In the 14 or 15 years that I've been seeing visions, the ones that I saw in December, which is the ones that I published in January, mm-hmm. Were so vivid, so clear. And there's some, it's not all gloom and doom. There's some very positive things that are going to happen this year. The things that are going to happen that people need to know about is that the weather patterns that we've been seeing, this erratic weather pattern.
0: Yes.
1: These are going to increase significantly. So people who, especially in the Northwest, Oregon, Washington, coastal areas, and also Southern California from L.A. down to San Diego, those areas in particular, weather-wise, are going to go through a constant stress conditions. Rain is the keynote that I see for 1995. Massive flooding. And instead of when we had the floodings in the Mississippi, we're going to see floodings now throughout the country. We're also going to move to three seasons in many parts of the country in 1995. So instead of having four seasons.
0: Three seasons.
1: Like New England, for example, has four seasons. We're only going to have three in 95. The weather is going to change that much, the temperatures. One of the predictions I had made back on December 7th was that we were going to see a winter where we were going to break weather records day after day, that it was just going to be running warmer and warmer and warmer, followed by rains. And so we're going to see that. We're going to see that in the Northeast. We're going to see that in the southeast part of the country as well. So major weather pattern changes. And the keynote, if we were to look at in 1996, looking back, and we were to say, what was 95 like? We would say it was the year of the wind, because all I see visions of are constant rain driven by strong winds, massive tornadoes. Whatever we experienced, the total number of tornadoes and cyclones and things of that nature, and in any year in recorded history, 95 will exceed those significantly so. So we're going to be seeing a lot of wind damage. So the weather elements are all going to change, and it's going to be a constant thing rather than a sporadic thing.
0: Those things have already begun to occur, of course, in the Northwest, in even Southern California, and here in the desert where I am. It's been a very strange year, Gordon.
1: Yes, yeah.
0: When you see these things, when you see wind and rain and flooding and tornadoes, do you see them vividly as one of us would observe a movie, or in what manner do they be apparent, become apparent to you?
1: They come one of three ways. One is that it'll occur in a dream state, which is a lucid dream, and I can see it in full detail, and because it's lucid, I can actually interact with it. The other way is I see it as I see it consciously. It'll just snap into my mind wherever I happen to be. And it's kind of like watching three television screens. There's usually three visions showing some aspects of the same scene. So, for example, I might be watching a scene that's on a beach. And the second scene might be more colorful, and I might see waves coming in. And then in the third scene, I might see waves and wind and everything, you know. So what I've learned is that these three visions are three aspects of the same prediction. And the one that's the most colorful out of the three is usually the one that I pay attention to. I think what it's showing me is that not everything is a reality that will necessarily happen. It's the potential of a reality happening.
0: Do you interpret then the brightest one as the most probable reality?
1: Yes, and then eventually what happens is that if I see many visions that I don't see again, and I don't publish those. I only publish the visions that I see at least three times. If I see the same vision three times over a period of weeks or months or even years, then I will publish it. I've learned. Usually by the time I see it for the third time, it's usually just one screen, and the other two screens are kind of a grayish color. And kind of washed out in less detail. And what that tells me is that the other two probabilities no longer are there, that what I'm seeing is probably going to occur.
0: Can you force it? Can you force seeing something, or does it just come involuntarily?
1: If I'm with a group, for example, if I'm doing a class or I'm doing some kind of a public presentation, and people are there and ask questions about a particular subject matter, very often it will induce the vision. The difficulty always is interpreting the vision. They're not symbolic. The visions that I typically see are actual experiences. I have to look at all three of these visions. And then, again, I've trained myself to look for the ones with a brighter color.
0: If you were to begin to have one right now, how would it affect you? Would you suddenly stop and pay attention to it? Would you be able to continue? In other words, how disruptive is it to your immediate environment?
1: I've had to literally train myself to be able to shut them off. Because after the second or third time where I almost had major car accidents, I literally had to work to train this. So what happens is the visions are still running, and I kind of see through them. It's kind of like I fix my eyes in kind of a stare glaze, and I'm able to see right through the vision and focus on something farther away. Because typically the visions that I'm seeing, even though they're in my mind's eye, to me, they appear to be 3 or 4 feet in front of me when I'm looking at them. So I can even see periphery vision of these trees. So I've learned to be able to tune around it. But the vision will just keep running, and then if I don't pay attention to it, the vision will come back.
0: As though it's not finished, it's going to play to you either now or later.
1: Right.
0: Fascinating. One more question. When you see, for example, flooding, high winds, all the rest of that sort of thing, how are you able to identify when it will be and where it is?
1: That's probably the most difficult thing, but I've had some help along the way. Usually what I do is I look for some things. I've trained myself to look for details, and that's why I wait three visions. Like the first detail I might be able to tell, I'll give you an example. The recent the Japan quake,
0: yes,
1: that occurred in Kobe.
0: Yes.
1: I published and predicted that there was going to be a quake that was going to occur, and it gave the magnitude range because I in the vision, I actually saw the needle swinging back and forth, and so I knew that it was going to be somewhere in the mid 7 range. And then I saw the islands of Japan, and I saw the big sign. I saw like a map. I saw Honshu, so I knew it was somewhere in the region of Honshu, but I didn't know the timing of it. I just knew that it was there. And I looked in to see the terrain. Was there snow on the ground? Was it warm? Was it cold? And that's where the difficulty comes, because with Japan, for example, I've had, before December 7th, when I did my predictions for 95, I probably had 10 predictions for different pieces of Japan, different quakes entirely. And three of those have already occurred. Since December 7th, I've had over 20 visions of Japan. And so there are multiple ones, and so it becomes very difficult. Occasionally what will happen is that I'll, if it's something very, very important, I've noticed, if I think about it, like if I'm searching, wondering, is this going to be in the wintertime?
0: Sure.
1: Sometimes I'll actually hear a voice, an inner voice in my head that will, and in fact, on the April 22nd, 92 LA quake and the June 28th, a voice told me a range of a week. It gave me a week range, and the same thing on Hurricane Andrew. So I had some kind of an inner voice said it's going to occur between this date and this date. That doesn't happen very often. It seems to happen maybe 1 in 100 times. Otherwise, I just have to really pay attention, write every detail I can about the vision, wait for it to occur 3 times, and hope I have enough information.
0: All right, now comes one of those predictions that I warned everybody about. This is a shocker, and with the Richter scale reading of the earthquake in Japan in mind, tell us what you're predicting for the Palm Springs area.
1: I see a quake greater than magnitude 9.
0: This year.
1: I see it this year.
0: That is a 9 earthquake. I'm sure I don't need to tell you, but that's of catastrophic proportion.
1: What we also need to know is that with probably most of your listeners and most of us don't know is that when they publish an actual quake event, like let's say it's a 7.0 quake, the 7.0 quake is usually an average of many sensors over scattered throughout an area.
0: Sure.
1: And so, for example, at ground zero, the quake may have been greater than 7. Now, in Northridge, many of the sensors, and I was able to get a printout of the actual recordings off of the seismograph, it hit 9.1. So it went all the way from a low of 6.2 to a high of 9.1, and then we came out with an average. So I believe we've already seen, at key points a 9, but a sustained 9 is what I'm talking about now. I'm talking about something where the seismographs, if we were to measure a 50 to 100 mile radius, we would see that kind of an impact. I really believe we're not talking about the San Andreas fault now flipping. I don't see it as that at all. What I actually see happening is the tectonic plate itself bulging. And I think we'll have a few warning signs that people can watch for before that happens.
0: For example?
1: I've been predicting for 2 years that we're going to have a birth of a new volcano in California, Mammoth Lake. There's indications now that something is going on there. There's enough geologists working in that area right now trying to figure out what's causing all the trees to die and things that are going on. If that should become a reality, that's a signal, and we would, you know, if all of a sudden we start seeing on the news that this volcano is beginning to break the ground, starting to come out with some venting and some steaming, then within, probably within weeks, we would see the quake. Another warning sign, I've been given kind of a sequence scenario. The scenario was that the quake would hit in Japan first. This would be within a period of about 2 weeks, we would see four quakes in the world in specific places with magnitudes that would be greater than 7. The sequence was that it would happen first in Japan. Mm-hmm. The next sequence would be is that we would see something that would occur in the Indian Ocean someplace. The third sequence would be is it would go back to Japan. And then the fourth sequence is that it would hit the west coast of the United States, and specifically here, I've targeted Palm Springs, but I really see this almost as a fracture in the ground. I see it much larger than that. So if this sequence starts, now this sequence may have begun, but my sense is that at least I'm hopeful that this quake will come later in the year rather than earlier, because I haven't had any visions since the Japan quake other than more quakes in Japan. So those are two scenarios to watch for. That would be early warning signs.
0: Yes,
1: if the sequence starts of the four, these things will all occur within a matter of 2 to 3 weeks.
0: It sure feels as though the sequence is underway now. You say you're hopeful it'll be later in the year. It would seem to me to be kind of a stretch to say this is not the sequence, because it's going to have to roughly repeat itself if it's later, isn't it?
1: Yes. You know, right now there's nothing significant going on in the Indian Ocean, so that would be the next thing to watch for. I have felt that there was going to be a quake this year in Japan greater than 8. So I'm quite certain that will occur in the region of Honshu this year. That hasn't occurred yet.
0: All right.
1: There's triggers that there's like three triggers, and the triggers that I see are early February. We miss that, we go to maybe the early summertime, like June, and if we miss that, then we look into December. Those are like three potential windows for this sequence to happen.
0: Gordon, what's the range of damage? Can you tell us about that at all, the extent and range?
1: I'm not sure that I even understand what I see. I can only describe what the vision that's indelibly marked in my brain, because this particular quake, the prophecy in 1989 that was given to me was that there would be three quakes in California before even larger things happened. The first one, they said it would be, you know, about a 6, and it would occur, you know, in the LA area, and I defined where it was, the magnitude and the epicenter. Then it said it would follow by a quake that would be larger in the 7 range, and that would occur a few months later. And then the third one would be larger, which would be in the 8 range, 8.3 range. Now, that has not occurred yet. The first two quakes have occurred.
0: Mm-hmm.
1: So the one that I've been watching, or this Palm Springs area quake, rips all the way to Bakersfield. So it goes from Palm Springs to Bakersfield. If you get your map out and draw a line between those two, you'll have a pretty good idea of the terror that I'm seeing. What I saw was that... it was clearly Los Angeles, and I've been there a couple of times, and so I'm familiar with the city. And the thing that disturbed me was that when I saw the vision, all I could see was this glitter everywhere. And I thought it was water at first. I thought water had come in.
0: Glitter.
1: And then when the vision repeated itself, I realized that what we were looking at was 10 to 15 feet of glass in the street. So the buildings themselves, the windows, had all popped out and had fallen down to the pavement, and literally had filled up and covered cars. What had happened is that whole area had almost become isolated. Like Santa Barbara was kind of like an island, so part of California had become flooded. So when this thing had cracked, coastal water had rushed in and filled it. So the actual terrain itself had shifted and dropped to a good portion of California, or at least that portion of California had lost its land and it had become reclaimed by the sea.
0: Holy mackerel. Gordon, we've reached the top of the hour, and maybe it is well that we have. What a moment. Stay right where you are. We'll be right back to you. We're going to do some news and a couple of things. We'll be right back to you. You're listening to Gordon Michael Scallion. I'm Art Bell. The program is called Dreamland. We'll be back.

0: 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Please do not call.
1: From the Kingdom of Nye, this is Dreamland with Art Bell on the CBC Radio Network.
2: My guest is Gordon Michael Scallion. The predictions are very ominous. If you are frightened by this sort of thing, then your best bet would be to tune out. And again, if there are small children in the room, you might want to spirit them away. We'll get back to Gordon Michael Scallion in just a moment. Gordon Michael Scallion. Gordon,
3: yeah.
2: I guess we've got to move fast because there's a lot we've got to get in. Palm Springs and the Los Angeles area, you predicted a 9-point-plus quake and saw glass as one would see water from a high altitude.
3: Yes.
2: Gordon, I'm going to ask you a very selfish question. I'm located near Death Valley and west of Las Vegas. Should I not be comfortable about that?
3: Your state will experience earthquakes this year, and in the short term, the area that you're in, based on my future map, would indicate that short term here is the next couple of years, there wouldn't be a concern that I would see.
2: Right.
3: From 98 to 2001, my visions show your area to be at high risk. So the things to watch for is to, my future map shows things occurring in stages. I have insets. It says, this is the first thing that will happen, and the second thing, and the third thing. And so if the first thing does not happen, then you simply forget everything I've said. It would not have any validity.
2: All right.
3: But if they do happen, then the conditions are such that it may very well happen.
2: In other words, pay attention.
3: Yes.
2: Briefly, for the Portland, Oregon area, we've got a lot of people listening there. Within 50 miles, you have predicted to be hit by a magnitude 7.2 earthquake, plus or minus 0.3, is that correct?
3: Yes. That area, I went up there. Usually, if I get enough visions on an area, then I try to at least one time go to the area. When I'm there in the area, the visions come to me while I'm there, and they're very intense. I assume it's because I'm in that actual energy space. The warning there was that there would be a quake to the south and southwest of Mount Rainier first. And that would bring Mount Rainier to eruption. This is an old prediction. This is one of my first predictions I did back in 92. Mount Rainier is not officially active. There's some things going on there, but it's still not active.
2: Right.
3: My sense is that I expected that to go off last year, the last quarter of last year. In fact, I thought that the visions were getting so bright that I figured that we were very close. The visions haven't changed, so I still see that. There was a small quake there in that region of around in the 4 range, but the 7 has not occurred. So I carried that forward to 95. I still see that as something to watch out for. When that happens, it's going to blow out to the southwest part of the volcano, and it will put Seattle under ash.
2: Moving east, you have predicted, brace yourselves, everybody, on the New Madrid Fault, in the 95-96 span to be hit by a magnitude 9.0 earthquake, plus or minus 0.5, yes?
3: Yes, and that one I may have to update soon because since I published that particular prediction, it's been several months, I have seen visions very recently that are getting intense. I think it will be a larger quake than that. Now, that area in 1812, I believe it was, in that range anyway, they had a tremendous quake there. So it's an area that's waiting to go. I believe it will occur after, however, the L.A. quakes begin. So I see that later, and that's why I thought 96.
2: You additionally see political changes. You see eventually 13 states seceding from the Union, beginning with Texas. Is that correct?
3: I see 13 colonies, not 13 states seceding, but I see when I look to the future, 98 to 2001, I see that there's been a complete change in our geophysical structure of the United States, which would require new maps, and I also see a new economic structure and a new political structure. And what I see is colonies where several states band together. This happens and is created because of two factors. One is that the United States can't handle the debt service that it has. Every time one of these natural disasters occurs,
4: right,
3: it's another $10 or $20 billion. You can't get insurance in many places now in the West Coast, and this is going to just get worse. So I see it as part of that, and also part of the fact that earthquakes have just caused such a condition that states have to band together, and they become colonies. We still have a presidential figure, but the colonies are independent, and we move more to a different. There's a new commodities exchange that's not in New York City anymore, and colonies actually barter between each other through this exchange. More for real goods, which is silver, gold, or commodities of one form or another.
4: Precious metals, yes.
3: Right.
4: Circling back for a second to the New Madrid Fault, can you tell us what specific areas will realize the greatest damage?
3: If you were to take a pin and put it on Missouri, just put it in the center of Missouri, and then if you were to take every state around Missouri, each one of those states will be hard hit as a result of it. So it isn't an isolated area. This is entirely... The quakes that I'm predicting, the first one has occurred. I had predicted to watch for a vertical thrust quake. I was on... program called Sightings over a year ago, and more than a year ago, and I said watch for a vertical thrust quake that will occur in the Los Angeles area, and that's going to signal a change of the quakes. A vertical thrust is when the land is thrust up very sharply, very quickly, rather than a rolling action where a quake kind of rolls like a wave. What I see happening is that the magma of the earth core itself, is shifting its position. I believe it began its first shift in 1932, and it's accelerating it now. It's kind of sloshing around like water in a bottle that you would move around, and it's going to cause large sections of land to be distorted in one place. So some places you're going to see land thrust upwards, and another part of the world you'll see land that will actually thrust downward. And this is, if we follow any mythical studies such as lost continents, like Lemuria or Atlantis. This is what my visions have indicated, and actually indeed did happen. And this is in a cycle that's repeating itself again. So we're going to see a very large area, and the New Madrid Fault will be one such area where the landmass will be pushed upward very fast, and then it will settle back down very fast.
4: So really, the world as we know it is about to change.
3: Yeah, and it seems like we have a lot of indications. You know, 1991 when I made my first public appearance, and I said these things. You know, I said we're going to see erratic weather, we're going to see fires, we're going to see quakes. And I mentioned all these things, and at that time there wasn't a lot going on in the world. But if we look at from 1991 to now, we see that the world has really changed. We have this electronic media system that immediately focuses on and shows us major things. What we're not seeing every day is what I see on all of our computers here. We're tied into every news service in the world just about.
4: Right.
3: And so I'm aware of so much that's going on that just isn't being published. And right now, unless there is a major loss of property or a major loss of life, these things just aren't getting published. But they're very significant events. The world is changing.
4: What you have summed up with in your predictions is 95 to 97 will be seen as the beginning stages of what will become known as and fulfilled as Armageddon.
3: Yes.
4: That's what this is, Gordon?
3: No. It begins at Armageddon. You know, it's from the biblical text and from both testaments, but most of the biblical work or the Quran for that matter, or any text, is open to interpretation. Scholars really aren't sure that it was written in such a way as to force you to really think about what's being said. And I can only share what my understanding does is it based on my visions, because many times I see visions of the past. I don't see it just of the future. I see it of the past. And sometimes these visions can last for an hour. It's like me attending the lecture. And yeah. So I've learned an awful lot about ancient cultures. I just got back from Egypt, where I learned all about the Great Pyramid, the Sphinx, what's going on, and why that's probably the most important thing in 1995 that's about to happen.
4: What is going to happen there?
3: There is going to be major discoveries made momentarily here. I am involved in it in a small way, but we are going to find the records that were left, like an archive, like a time capsule that was left there. And what it's going to show is that the site there, the structure, is much older than anybody could imagine. And it's also going to have prophecies for our days, for the years, for the 90s, literally, up to the year 1998. So we're going to have prophecies for our times, plus we're going to have a record of the people who built them, where they came from, their knowledge that they knew that the changes were going to come, that earth changes were going to happen during that time period. And so they archived this information to be found at a later time. And this is all going to come to the surface, and it's going to completely change history, and it's going to change our understanding of who we really are. We've really been here a lot longer, and we've gone through earth changes before.
4: You predict 12 volcanoes worldwide are going to go off. 12 new ones, yes. And I guess there have been a lot of studies with regard to nuclear warfare about the upper atmosphere and what would happen and the nuclear winter and all the rest of that. Well, it seems to me mankind, even with all his bombs, is not going to be able to compete with 12 volcanoes going off at once, and the world, it seems to me, would enter a sort of nuclear winter, would it not?
3: Yes. What we're going to see is a Pinatubo itself was responsible for changing weather more than a half a degree. And so we saw a major change in the amount of usable light just from one volcano. The ones that I see occur around the world, some of them are smoldering now that from the first full eruption, others will be quiet. The kind of fallout that I see is going to cause, there'll be one particular case, there'll be 3 days of total darkness, pretty much globally. And then some amazing, it'll be called a miracle. No one will really know what happened, but all of a sudden, the third day, the blackness will go away, and the sun will come out again. So we go through that, but I don't see it as a nuclear winter, but we do change our weather patterns. Some countries, we end up having a dust bowl repeat itself here in the United States as a result of it. This happens in 96-97 time frame is when the results of all this will happen. But we'll start to see the volcanoes here. The one that I've been predicting for 2 years to watch for to signal this beginning of this was a volcano in Mexico called Popocatépetl. Mm-hmm. And that began to be active, seriously active, and they actually evacuated about 75,000 people there in the past month. So that's getting ready to go off, and that will signal the start of this.
4: What advice would you have for people, and there are massive numbers of people affected by your immediate predictions, really all of us, but in the most affected areas, Gordon, what advice would you give them? They're listening.
3: Mm-hmm. Some of the things that I'm saying are, people will hear this one of two ways. They'll either hear it and immediately go into a denial, and other people will hear it and panic, and then another group will hear it and want to know what we can do. Should I pull up my stakes and move? Should I do this and that?
4: I guess I'm asking, representing that group and asking.
3: Okay.
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1: All of our family here, we have one in each of our cars. So we have enough for 3 days if we got ourselves isolated. We have a lot of things put away, emergency rations, generators. You can do all of that stuff, and I've done it, and then I forgot about it. I did what I could do. But I know that the possibilities are that when something happens, I might not be in my car, or I might not be in my house where I can have access to this. I might be on the road someplace. And so I know that in the end, it's going to have to be some form of inner spiritual guidance that's going to allow me to get through these times.
2: What about the way man will treat man during this time? Gordon, in other words, with even minor disturbance, Los Angeles generally breaks into riots and people are doing each other harm and violence. With the kind of changes you're talking about, what will the social implications be?
1: In many cities, we're going to see martial law. We'll see the National Guard first, and then we'll see the military. And this will occur. We're also going to see the best of people. We're going to see people do extraordinary things, and people open their doors. We're going to see the best and the worst of us during these conditions. Cities themselves are going to be the most difficult place to be. Rural areas are going to fare better. So there's lower numbers. If you take a place like Los Angeles, for example, you know, everything is connected by bridges. All water comes in from a long distance through aqueducts.
2: Yes.
1: We look at Manhattan themselves, and Manhattan is going to be devastated before the end of this decade. Everything comes over a bridge or an aqueduct. You lose water, and all we have to do is just look at what's going on in Kobe. I mean, here was an earthquake preparedness country, and they had drills, and they really worked at this. And yet all of that, I'm convinced that the people, many of the people who were saved from an intuitive flash, you know, to maybe be away that day or to pay attention to your dreams that are constantly giving us guidance.
2: So much of it came to naught. The earthquake buildings that wouldn't fall down, the highways and railway trestles that wouldn't fall down, Gordon, they all fell down.
1: Yes, they did. And the same thing is going to happen in the Bay Area of California. And it's going to happen in New York, and it's going to happen in L.A., and it's going to happen in San Diego. These things will happen. We're talking about a whole new type of earth movement that we haven't seen before.
2: Gordon, short on time, you have a newsletter, all of these predictions and much more. This sort of thing is in the newsletter. Why don't you tell them how to get it?
1: The easiest way is that you can call our 800 number between 9 o'clock and 5 o'clock Eastern Time, and that's 1-800-MATRIX-3, 1-800-628-7493, 1-800-MATRIX-3. Or they can write for a free information package from our institute, and they can write to Matrix, P.O. Box 336, Chesterfield, New Hampshire, 03443, and either one will get some information out your way.
2: That is where you are, is in New Hampshire?
1: Yes. This is one of my visions back in 82 rather, guided me to come up to this area.
2: Is New Hampshire, through all of this that's coming, Gordon, a good place to be?
1: Parts of it are. 50 miles from where I am would not be towards the coast. Anything near a coastal area or any kind of a tributary, a river, major rivers, like the St. Lawrence Seaway or the Mississippi, which will break all the way and go down to the Gulf. So you want to be away from water. And personally, I love water. So, you know, given my choice, I would still be down in Florida. But the place where I am is my visions have indicated is a solid long-term area.
2: Well, you mentioned Florida. Just before we go, you predict 100-mile-an-hour winds hitting the south.

0: hitting Florida, I guess, the Florida Keys, Georgia, the Southeast.
1: Yeah, that has occurred since I published that back in early December. But there's more. I see a lot more wind coming, and it's not just in the hurricane season, but I see it occurring in the spring and continuing. Like I said, 95 is going to be the year of the strong winds, and you're going to see that everywhere, not just just in Florida, but it's going to be across the country.
0: Gordon, it's an incredible immediate future you have drawn for us. Very sobering. I want to thank you for being here. You've agreed to come on perhaps later in the year. We desperately want to have you on again. Sorry this is all the time we have, but boy, what a pleasure.
1: My pleasure.
0: Thank you, Gordon.
1: Okay, good evening.
0: Take care. Well, there's a lot for you all to think about. Gordon Michael Scallion. And I guess I have no comments on the predictions made. They're really not needed, are they? Good evening, I'm Art Bell, and this is Dreamland. We'll be back.

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1: It certainly is. Good evening. Dreamland underway for a Sunday night. Gordon Michael Scallion was our first guest. That hour and a half speaks for itself. We're going to, in sort of a reverse order here, go now to Colorado, where Linda Howe, you never know where Linda's going to be, and this week it happens to be Colorado. So we're going to go get a quick report from her, and then we're going to proceed west to the Santa Barbara area, and yet another futurist who's been on the program before, who I know that you're going to enjoy, Michael Lindemann. So from something, by the way, called the 2020 Group. Right now, though, to Colorado and Linda Howe. Linda, good evening.
2: Hi, Art.
1: Hi.
2: This week I have been in Denver, Colorado for the Colorado County Sheriff's Association's annual meeting. The association asked Dr. John Altshuler, a pathologist and hematologist, to present data from our 1994 animal mutilation research grant that we've been doing for the last almost 12 months. Dr. Altshuler and I are now preparing a written summary of our 1994 work, which clearly has shown in several unusual animal deaths, including two buffalo in Colorado, that disease and predators were not the culprits. In approximately one quarter to one third of the cases this year and in previous years, we have been able to see that the excisions reveal cooked hemoglobin, meaning the tissue was cut with high heat, as I've reported before on Dreamland. We also showed the sheriff several tissue samples from the mutilator's excisions, meaning tissue was cut from where the excisions had been made in the first place, and we let the sheriff handle them to see how hard that tissue is, almost like plastic, compared to normal cowhide, which is soft and pliable.
1: Yes.
2: The sheriffs themselves said that it was one of the best demonstrations that they had seen, because when you can feel tissue that it feels like plastic versus normal raw hide, you know that something unusual has happened. And when Dr. Altshuler looks at these hard tissues under a microscope, the cellular changes are consistent with the presence of high heat. Another finding from our research was to confirm that biochemical and biophysical changes in pasture grass under or near mutilated animals has shown the impact of some kind of an energy field. I have interviewed Dr. W.C. Levengood, the Michigan biophysicist, in the past, who has examined the plants and has concluded, even from current cases this year, that an intense energy field is involved at the mutilation sites, which suggests an advanced technology. The research that we've been doing will also become part of the dialogue and the library source material in our new Institute for the Study of Contact with Non-Human Intelligence on America Online. ISCNI has been created and organized by my colleague, Michael Lindemann, who you are going to introduce in a moment.
1: Yes.
2: And I would just say that I think that we share a goal, which I know that our Dreamland listeners do, is that if in a year from now we have a crossroads for reporting, for people to interact in an electronic way in computers about unusual phenomena, and they know that when they plug in to ISCNI, they are plugging in to some of the most reliable and up-to-date information, the hard news, instead of speculation, then we will, I think, be achieving one of our goals, and that would be a crossroads that people can come to, report, and get reliable information.
1: Excellent. All right, Linda. With regard to animal mutilations, having established that, you know, it's not predators, where do you go next? Where does the research head from here?
2: Mm-hmm. One of the big problems is how do we make the link between the evidence of technology interacting with plants and animals, and what is the technology and who is applying the technology? Well, that has been all of our frustrations, and we do have eyewitnesses, and one of the goals that I'm going to have in the next year is to try to have more documentation of eyewitnesses who in the past have said, I'll tell you off the record, but yes, I won't go on film or in some public record. One of the benefits of something like Dreamland, of ISCNI, of increasing very straight reporting about unusual phenomena is that more and more people are beginning to feel comfortable to say, well, look, if this will help someone else to report, then I will go on the record. And if, even though this may not be hard proof, if I can get four, let's say, of the seven people who have talked to me about their either broad daylight or total conscious night encounters with beams of light in which they have seen animals go up, or the discs that they've seen in pastures and they've been reluctant to talk about, I think at least it's building a stronger circumstantial link. And who knows, in this next year or so, maybe someone somewhere in the world with the prevalence of camcorders is going to be able to capture something that becomes harder. I have heard recently a report that I'm trying to get the videotape, that someone in the Northeast has on videotape what looked like a helicopter and that it changed on the tape into a disc. Those are not hard proof, but they are going further because we now have more people with things like camcorders out there that may catch something. And then we have this hard physical medical data that is saying we're not dealing with predator and disease in many of these cases, most likely not satanic cults. We've got a worldwide phenomenon. It appears to be tied with an energy field that is related to a technology. Now we have to find out where the technology is.
1: Linda, give us your address and phone number, and I want everybody to know we're very short on time, but she, Linda, has a number of books out. In fact, tell them about your books, Linda.
2: Well, the newest one, Glimpses of Other Realities, Facts and Eyewitnesses, is focusing on some of the harder data in crop circles, the investigations there, the animal mutilation abduction syndrome, or animal mutilations and the human abduction syndrome, and what abductees have had to say about why there is this strange animal mutilation phenomena apparently linked from their point of view with something off-planet. And the pattern of different types of entities, non-human entities, that people have reported around the world for the last 40 years. That book is out and available along with a brand new documentary that I did this year called Strange Harvest 1993. And that looked at cases in the United States and other parts of the world just in the year 1993. Prior to that are other videos and books, which in the interest of time I can describe in another program, but people can also write to me for information about this work at Linda Howe, Post Office Box 538, Huntingdon Valley, Pennsylvania, zip code 19006. That's Post Office Box 538, Huntingdon, H-U-N-T-I-N-G, D as in dog, O-N, Valley, P-A, 19006. And the fax number there is area code 215-491-9842. And in your upcoming guest, Michael Lindemann, I just want to say I am very excited and enthusiastic about ISCNI. I will be contributing as a faculty member news stories, and hope that our listeners will join us in cyberspace with what may be in the future some very, very interesting dialogue classes and the crossroads where more and more people can come with some confidence that they can have dialogue about facts and with some credibility.
1: Yes, well, it's a very important resource. All right, next week, is it back to Philadelphia?
2: Next Sunday, I will be in Puerto Rico, and I'll let you know where.
1: Oh, now that'll be exciting.
2: Yeah,
1: all right.
2: So by the next Sunday, that Sunday and the next Sunday, I'll have a lot to report, both for you and ISCNI.
1: Excellent. Linda Howe, as always, thank you, and talk to you next week.
2: Yeah, my best to Michael.
1: Okay, take care. Linda Howe, and in just a moment, Michael Lindemann. Was born in Milwaukee, Wisconsin in 1949 as a conscientious objector during the Vietnam War. He developed a lifelong interest in arms control, foreign affairs, and government policy. He earned a B.A. degree in psychology from Antioch University, followed by 2 years of study at the Graduate Theological Union in Berkeley. He later combined his political and psychological interests as educator, social analyst, and futurist. In 1989, he founded the 2020 Group, a private research organization studying forces that shape the future. Since 1990, Michael Lindemann has earned national recognition for contributions to the study of the UFO phenomenon. He first examined the subject from the angle of its possible connection to covert weapons development and social policy, finding substantial evidence in support of UFO claims. He launched the Visitors Investigation Project in 1989 to conduct and publish UFO research and much more. Just a bit of an introduction to a man who has now opened cyberspace. That's right, cyberspace, internet connections, which of course connects everybody together and is a vital link in furthering the research that we talk about here on Dreamland. Here is Michael Lindemann. Michael.
3: Very good to be here, Art. Thank you.
1: Thank you. And I guess we should begin by telling everybody exactly what this new adventure into cyberspace that you have launched is all about.
3: Well, I was listening to my colleague and esteemed friend, Linda Howe, speak well of it, and I always thank her for that. Linda has been a marvelous pivotal contributor already to the development of this project. What we have is an online institute known as ISCNI, or the Institute for the Study of Contact with Non-Human Intelligence. Mm-hmm. We have an online address at America Online, which many of your listeners will know is the fastest growing general network provider, computer provider in America.
1: No doubt about it.
3: A fabulous place. We're very pleased with our association with America Online, and in particular the area of America Online that we are specifically sponsored by, which is the Electronic University Network, which places us squarely in an academic framework, which is where we want to be, to position this as credible, reasonable, not jumping to conclusions, but bringing to bear upon the subject of human contact with other intelligence all of the skills of intellectual inquiry, scientific research, as well as personal experience and speculation and philosophy. All of that has a place, all of it together in this environment, which has, for anyone involved with America Online, you can visit it for free, have a look around, join in the message boards, look at our public library, have a look at our bookstore, all of that for the cost of the general America Online membership, which half a million and a half people already there.
1: Yeah, I think they give people 10 free hours, don't they?
3: To start up, indeed. Yeah. You can join America Online for free for a month with 10 free hours to have a look around. Then if you want to go further with ISCNI, as Linda mentioned, she is one of a number of well-known researchers offering courses, classes, special private study groups for people who become our members. And all of that information, I don't want to take the hour talking about this. I greatly appreciate your willingness to let me say this on the air. But if anyone would like more information, there are two easy ways to reach us. If you are already online on the internet or on America Online, you can contact us at ISCNI. This is our internet address, ISCNI@AOL.com. If you are on America Online already, simply punch in ISCNI. That is our email address. If you're on the internet, ISCNI@AOL.com. And I would recommend when you send us email, say you heard about it on the Art Bell Show. We'd like to know that.
1: Good.
3: In addition, if you would like to call us on our toll-free number, you can dial 1-800-41-ISCNI. That's 1-800-41-ISCNI.
1: All right.
3: You will get an answering system. If it is busy, it's because it's clogged up. Please try again. It runs 24 hours a day, but if it's clogged up, you'll have to call again. We would be happy to send information. We can send free software for anyone who wants to try it out. on America Online, and we can send any kind of information.
1: Oh, that's excellent.
3: And I'm sure that people, you know, some of your listeners will want to try this.
1: All right, Michael, good. Tell us now about 2020. What is 2020 besides a great name and the name of a TV show and a name of an organization? What is 2020?
3: The 2020 Group Art was and remains my private research and publishing company. I founded it in 1989 with not a thought in my head about UFOs. What I wanted to do in 1989 was examine forces shaping the human future. I still want to do that today. That's exactly what I'm about as a futurist, mm-hmm. as a social thinker. What I found out to my great surprise, and I still to this day, 5.5 years later, I pinch myself every couple of days. I say, are you nuts? What's going on here? I found out that the UFO phenomenon and the whole constellation of phenomena associated with human claims of contact with other intelligent life is going to be one of the fundamental forces shaping the human future. I would go so far as to say it will rank among either at the top or very near the top of the most important forces shaping the 21st century. Mm-hmm. Human existence. That was not something I expected to find. It was not something I wanted to find. It is still something that makes me uncomfortable.
1: I can imagine.
3: I believe it's a fact.
1: I can absolutely imagine that it would be a road that you would go down from the center that you began with very hesitantly.
3: Absolutely. In fact, you know, there are days, and you know, I've had this conversation with Linda Howe, and I've had it with other people who have essentially devoted their life to this. None of these people started out to do that art. Linda Howe is a gifted filmmaker, winner of several Emmys. Other people, Bud Hopkins, a world-class artist with art hanging in various great museums. Stanton Friedman, a propulsion expert and nuclear physicist. These are people who didn't need or want UFOs in their life art.
1: That's right.
3: These are people who didn't need UFOs to feel complete or special. They were already accomplished. They already had the recognition. They already had the job. They didn't need UFOs. So, to me, one of the most impressive things going in was the quality of the people who have made it their business to look into this. One of the most impressive things about it. People have a very wrong idea that most of the people associated with this subject or who are taken in by the subject are, you know, airheads, wear beanies and stuff. Nothing could be further from the truth. These are among the most capable people.
1: Well, even in my career field, Michael, I do a regular weekday show, as you know, that deals mostly with very terrestrial topics.
3: Yeah.
1: And it's a risky business, don't you know, and invites a lot of ridicule, and I get it, and I let it just sort of drop off of me. I don't mind it. I'm willing to take the heat because I think this is a very, very important, these are important areas to investigate. It's an important part of our humanity, and I won't turn my back on it, and I know you have not.
3: Well, I know you won't turn your back on it. I commend you totally for the amount of attention you've given it and the platform you give people like Linda Howe and myself and others to talk about this. I mean, the reach of your program is certainly a testament not only to your own dedication, but also to the fact that out there in the world, there are lots of people, Art, who already have made up their mind this is important. That's the good part. That's the good sign. But on the other side, there are people taking risks, more and more people taking risks, and some of them run afoul of the sort of the status quo, the inertia that says this is still nonsense, leave it alone, it'll go away. We have an example, for example, this book called The Fire Officer's Guide to Disaster Control is an example of what can happen to capable authors when they take a risk. The Fire Officer's Guide to Disaster Control in its first edition was one of the most often used training manuals for fire departments around America. In 1992, the authors, Kramer and Bame, brought out a second edition in which Bame, in particular, an attorney and a well-known author and educator, took an enormous risk, personally and professionally. He put in this popular training manual for fire officers a portion of a chapter, in which he dared to say that the UFO phenomenon is absolutely real and could pose detrimental impacts on society. And therefore, it was high time for fire departments around the country to recognize that they could not hide from the possibility that there would be UFO events in which the fire department would be the first line of defense.
1: God, I bet he took a flash fire of criticism. Michael, we're at the top of the hour, so relax, get another cup of coffee or whatever it is you're drinking, and
3: okay.
1: We'll be back to you in just a very few moments. Michael Lindemann is my guest from the 2020 group. This is Dreamland.
4: Of Art Bell was recorded.
0: From the Kingdom of Nye, we continue with your calls on Dreamland with Art Bell. 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Or the wildcard line at area code 702-727-1295. 727-1295 in the 702 area code. Now again, here's Art Bell.
1: Now again, here I am. Good evening. Dreamland underway. Michael Lindemann is my guest, and we'll get back to him in just a moment. A couple of Michael Lindemann. Michael.
3: Yes, Sir Art.
1: Sir Art. Yeah. Michael, we had Gordon Michael Scallion on.
3: Yeah.
1: And some of the predictions were shocking and dire.
3: Yes.
1: As a futurist who deals with, I guess, present trends in predicting future trends as opposed to having visions.
3: Yes.
1: I'm sure that you've looked at, talked to, and kept track of a lot of futurists and a lot of people who do make predictions.
3: Yes.
1: What comments do you have?
3: Well, I would have to comment like this. Number one, there is a strong likelihood of major earthquakes along the west coast of the United States. That's simply a fact. Very straightforward scientific organization known as the Southern California Earthquake Study Council, or whatever it's called, Earthquake Center, just the other day predicted an 86% chance of a quake measuring 7+ within the next 25 years. Now, of course, that's extremely tame compared to what Gordon Michael Scallion is saying.
1: Yes.
3: But we know that we live in an earthquake zone that is overdue for major quakes. One of the things they pointed out is that over the last century, there has been only one quake in Southern California measuring 7+, and that happened a year and a half ago, the Landers quake, which was mysteriously non-destructive.
1: Yes.
3: Because of being in a weird place and an unusual kind of quake. But there should have been, according to statistics, 7 quakes of 7+ magnitude during that same period of time, which means we're way the heck overdue, and we can expect it. At the same time, we see devastation in many other parts of the world, the so-called Ring of Fire, which is so named because of a tremendous amount of volcanic and seismic activity that circles the Pacific Plate, which is the plate which is literally crashing into the coast of California and causing the mountains and the seismic activity that we have in this part of the world. All of that activity is definitely on the rise, and as far as that goes, straight science says Scallion's right about big quakes. On the other hand, the redrawing of the map of the United States has no precedent in known history.
1: Mm-hmm.
3: If we look at what we think has actually happened in the way of continental drift, we see, for example, that the shape of the continent of Africa, the shape of the continent of South America, the shape of the subcontinent of India have not substantially changed in hundreds of millions of years, despite the fact that they have migrated thousands of miles across the face of the planet. In other words, it is more likely that whole land masses will move intact than it is that large pieces of that land mass will suddenly disappear into the ocean. Now, this is a fact of geologic science. Okay, it is a fact that we can corroborate going back close to a billion years in terms of what we know about the apparent movement of continental land masses, and therefore, as regards the redrawing of large portions of the land mass of the planet, I have to say science is flatly and strongly opposed to Gordon Michael Scallion's vision.
1: All right. Having said that, Michael, I'm telling you, I don't get nervous that easily, particularly about this kind of thing, but with what just occurred in Japan and a long trail of recent earthquakes, something is going on.
3: Well, there is a great deal of seismic activity on the planet. And I started by saying that is true and that is predictable. Therefore, we can say there is likely to be additional seismic activity. I myself am not particularly happy about living in Southern California. I have no plans to be here much longer. That's a fact.
1: As one who studies human behavior,
3: yes.
1: Just for a second, playing with the idea that Mr. Scallion's predictions are accurate.
3: Mm-hmm.
1: Should such a major earth change occur, what would you predict, Michael, with regard to a social behavior?
3: Well, there will be several things that have to be taken into account. What we've seen in Kobe, Japan is a good example. In fact, we saw it here last year with the quake that happened literally 1 year ago, the Northridge quake, which is said to be a 6.7. The Kobe quake, therefore, about five or six times more powerful.
1: Yes.
3: But I, being 100 miles from the epicenter of the Northridge quake, was thrown out of bed at 4 in the morning. I was quite stunned. I had no idea. I really thought the thing had happened down the street. I was quite shocked to learn that it happened 100 miles away. The first thing I learned, however, was that I was flat broke because I hadn't had the good sense to pull any money out of my ATM the day before.
1: Right.
3: And the first thing I found out was we had a 12-hour power outage. Well,
1: sweet.
3: You know, people have to realize is a lot of things go haywire right away when the electric grid goes down.
1: Yes.
3: Therefore, even a moderate quake turns into a devastating social phenomenon very, very quickly. People should not underestimate this. Even a quake substantially less than what Scallion's talking about causes devastating ripple effects, and people have to know if they're anywhere near a quake zone, you've got to do more preparation probably than you've done. You will find yourself in bad shape if you don't. And that, I think, is just prudent. As regards a quake of the magnitude Scallion is talking about, there is no real precedent in modern times for the kind of devastation that could occur.
1: Well, that's why we have people in groups like the 2020 group. If you were to project, based on a tragedy of that magnitude,
3: mm-hmm.
1: What would you think, let's concentrate on this country. Now, the Japanese, interestingly, because of their culture, I suppose, reacted in a very different way. Flashlights had cost $12 before the earthquake, cost $12 after the earthquake, because people would be ashamed to do anything else. There was no looting. There was no problem. Here, you just can't imagine that, can you?
3: You know, I think I can imagine it, Art, and I think there will be some of both kinds of behavior. There will be people who find themselves in a situation where it's easy pickings, and there will be lots of other people who look around, as they did in the Northridge quake, as they did in the aftermath of the Hurricane Andrew thing. They looked around and they said, hey, my neighbors have lost everything.
1: Yes.
3: Hey, time to get serious and be a human, you know? I think the American people have been sold short in terms of the so-called loss of morality and all the rest. I would look to the American people to rise to the occasion, in all honesty. And I would, of course, like you, expect there would be a certain amount of looting, a certain amount of taking advantage. But I would not expect to see a lot of gouging of prices.
1: Mm-hmm.
3: I would not expect to see a lot of wholesale plunder. What I do think there would be, though, is over time, as days tick by, as resources literally run out, that is when people begin to realize that they are actually in a life-threatening situation. They've survived the quake, but their nerves are on edge because there are aftershocks, probably many aftershocks.
1: Yes.
3: They discover, the very first thing they find out is there is no way out of town because everyone's trying to leave at the same time. And so lots of cars are having accidents, lots of cars are running out of gas, lots of cars are overheating, and what happens is the freeways, which are half devastated to begin with, become clogged with useless vehicles, and
1: very
3: that
1: quickly.
3: Becomes a very big problem.
1: All right, Michael, I'm going to ask you to comment on this. I've heard reports and rumors, and I don't know what you want to call them, that a certain degree of ability to forecast earthquakes is now present.
3: Mm-hmm.
1: With that as the working hypothesis here, if the authorities were to learn, say, 12 hours or even 24 hours ahead of time that there was going to be a scallion-sized earthquake in the Los Angeles area, would it be worth warning the people?
3: Very, very hard call. I think the 12-hour time frame is right on the edge of almost not enough time. If it were 24 hours, if it were 36 hours, if they really thought they could take the risk of giving people that much warning, I think it would probably behoove some kind of organized evacuation. But nobody wants to go to the enormous trouble of that kind of an evacuation if there's a 50% chance of being wrong, of having that much egg on their face, of going to that much cost. I think
1: yes.
3: that there's it's going to be a while before their confidence level is high enough. Now, if there was an 80% or a 90% chance that the earthquake would hit in 6 hours, I think it would be highly risky to try to pull off an evacuation like that. And if I were yep. in the situation of having to make that call, it would be a very hard day.
1: Yeah,
3: I don't know
1: day.
3: If it would make sense.
1: So in other words, you might actually get more people killed by trying to evacuate in the short term than you would by just saying nothing. And I think that makes sense, Michael, and I'll bet you if they had such a prediction, they would keep their mouths shut.
3: I think that they would I think the window of 6 hours or so is too short. If it starts to turn into 24 hours, it becomes a possible evacuation. But, you know, we have found that these very sudden, high-level movements of people are just horrendously difficult.
1: Right.
3: We don't have any way of coordinating it. All of the civil defense training and everything that we've been through when we were kids, we find out in the aftermath, right, it was all baloney.
1: So in other words, you would be faced with a horrid decision. In other words, you would think, well, I could warn them and get people off terrible locations, get people off the side of cliffs at least, that sort of thing. But you wouldn't be able to do that because there'd be no way to avoid starting the panic that we're talking about here, and the balance would be in more lives lost there, so you would make the decision not to say a word. What a godforsaken decision that would be.
3: It'd be a very, very hard decision. Again, I think it has a lot to do with time frame. I think it has a lot to do with what the prediction really is, where they think the thing is going to hit. I'm not aware that that they have the kind of predicting capability that you say, although I have heard rumors to that effect, as you have. I know that they're looking for a bigger window of warning than 6 to 12 hours. That's the very the most difficult place or time frame to make the call, because it's like you're damned if you do, damned if you don't.
1: Boy. Is there any way to weave these coming predicted Earth changes by Scallion and others into the whole UFO phenomenon, which you have accurately said will be one gigantic story and one great effect on mankind? Both would seem to have a great effect on mankind. Is there any way to weave the two together?
3: They are being woven together. And despite the fact that I feel that science cannot rationally support the very extreme parts of Scallion's prediction, I will say that there are many UFO contactees and abductees who have been told that there will be great disasters on this planet.
1: Exactly.
3: This is one of the most robust themes that comes up time and again when people are reporting the content of their abduction. This has become, I think the signal is more strident and more consistent today than it was even a couple of years ago.
1: Yes.
3: I hear it time and again that the abductees are being warned. They are being shown graphic images. They are seeing earth disasters. They are seeing war. They are seeing riots, starvation. They are seeing many very unhappy images. So there's a definite correlation. Why this is occurring, I don't know. Is this symbolic? Because we don't understand what abduction truly is. I am not ready to say that abduction is literally what it appears to be, though I can say with absolute certainty that something profound is happening to people, no doubt. Why are they being visited by these visions? That is a real mystery.
1: I've talked to a number of abductees who tell terribly similar stories to Mr. Scallion's. So from that avenue and from every avenue available, psychic avenue, we seem to be getting roughly the same story, and it's not a very pretty one. It's of earth changes, political changes, social changes, exactly the sort of thing that that your group studies.
3: That's right. And of course, there are people who will point to that, Art, and say this is exactly what is meant by so-called millennial fever, that we are approaching the millennium, that people get a little unhinged at the millennium for reasons that can, you know, the trace back to the collective unconscious or the Jungian archetypes or whatever you like, and that it really doesn't amount to a hill of beans. We're going to survive, we're going to coast on through, and we'll look back on it and say, wasn't that all a bunch of silly business?
1: Gee, I hope they're right.
3: Well, I hope they're right, too. On the other hand, I think very rationally, we have to say we are in a time of great uncertainty. We are in a time of great upheaval. There are good signs on the horizon. There are not good signs on the horizon. You said in just a minute ago when you were talking about gold and so forth that
1: yes.
3: the currency calamity that is occurring today in Mexico could have ripple effects around the world. Well, that's just straight economics. There's no magic about that. It's true. We are in a time of great uncertainty in our own country. We are in a so-called recovery, but a lot of people don't feel it. We are in a time when the political system has taken a very startling turn to the right, because a lot of people are I think that's a signal essentially that people are feeling extremely insecure and want a party that represents good, solid conservative values, that says they can bring back a better time. And I'm not saying that the Republicans are liars. I think they're absolutely serious about what they mean to do. I don't think they're going to succeed, not because they're bad or stupid, but because it's a very hard nut to crack, and I think we're up against some extremely powerful forces that have nothing to do with being a Republican or a Democrat.
1: Michael, aren't we, in a way, as we propose the $40 billion in loan guarantees to Mexico, aren't we a kind of a fork in the road with nationalism going down one road and internationalism going down the other? Isn't it finally to the point where economics is forcing the hand of politics in the international arena?
3: Well, that is certainly one thing that is occurring, without a doubt. And of course, anyone who looks at the international side knows that they're doing everything they possibly can to cobble together an international economic order, bringing down tariffs if they can, having a more universal currencies and currency exchanges, and an interlocking of currencies so that no one country can go into a tailspin the way Brazil did some years ago, the way Mexico is today. All of that is very much part of the economic order that is emerging at this time. At the same time, there are powerful nationalistic forces, and this is one of the things that threatens to tear the world apart.
1: Yes, it is. Hold it right there. That's a good place to hold it. Michael Lindemann is my guest from the 2020 group. I'm Art Bell. This is Dreamland. Remember to get a copy of this program with Visa or MasterCard. You can call 1-800-917-4278. They're there right now. On a Sunday evening, the premier program of its kind in America. I'm Art Bell. My guest is Michael Lindemann, and we will take some calls this hour. Sorry it's so late to be getting to the phones, everybody, but it's been a busy night. Let me give you the East of the Rockies number as well. If you're East of the Rockies and you have questions for Michael Lindemann, the number is 1-800-825-5033. Repeating, East of the Rockies, 1-800-825-5033. On the line as we can with Michael. Michael, are you there?
3: Yes, sir.
1: Okay, there's a lot of people out there, Michael, with questions about predictions, with questions about what you think is coming, and who knows what they want to know, but let's get to the phones. Are you up for it?
3: You bet.
1: All right, good. Here we go, ladies and gentlemen, on our East of the Rockies line. You're on the air with Michael Lindemann. Where are you calling from, please?
4: Allentown, Pennsylvania.
1: Pennsylvania, yes, sir.
4: I'd like to know, as far as your predictions, what you predict as far as the future of the human race.
1: Yeah, all right. That's a good overall question.
3: We'll take a quick shot at it. Try to answer the future of the human race. We are going to go through some very rocky times. I believe they will last anywhere from 10 to 25 or 30 years. I believe we will come out of it relatively good, but I believe it will be a time of learning a lot of lessons about how to live more sanely on this planet. And I believe that if we don't learn those lessons, if we really are as pig-headed as we've been in the past, it could go very hard on us. And I believe that this is a time when people are going to have to make some very tough decisions about more rational living on this planet, but I believe we're going to come out okay.
1: Well, in other words, there is a happy ending somewhere out there.
3: Yeah, it's a ways out. There's going to be some tough times.
1: All right. On the east of the Rockies line, you're on the air with Michael Lindemann. Hi.
5: Yes, hi.
1: Where are you, sir?
5: I'm in Kemmel, Ohio.
1: Okay.
5: And I just wanted to know, the abduction theory.
3: Yes.
1: Yes.
5: I went to bed one night and woke up the next morning with a funny scar on my arm and some strange memories of something that I really don't remember actually happening, but I can't explain it. And I was just wondering, you know,
1: how much credibility he gives to these abduction things?
5: Yes.
1: Yep.
3: Well, let me say, in your particular case, sir, we would have to do a lot more talking before I could determine if there was any likelihood that you experienced an abduction. Sometimes people do come up with scars overnight which have nothing to do with abduction. But let's just say that in a general way, I have become convinced over a period of a number of years, starting very skeptical and quite ignorant of the subject, I have become convinced that there is a phenomenon, a legitimate phenomenon, which we call abduction, which seems to involve highly anomalous events in people's lives. They do not invite these events. They are perfectly rational, sane people with nothing to gain by creating this hideous distortion and distraction in their life. It appears that it is associated with a form of intelligence that is not known to us, and we term that alien, but I think alien has connotations which may be inaccurate. But I would like to say there is a genuine phenomenon. It is affecting many, many thousands of people. That is my personal opinion.
1: Just curious, sir, does that comfort you or frighten you?
5: Neither. It more or less confuses me. basically because during that brief, you know, like overnight, it seems like I lost 12 hours.
1: All right. Thank you very much. Lost time. A lot of people reporting lost time too, Michael.
3: That is correct. Yes.
1: Okay.
3: I'd like to comment for just a second on the abduction phenomenon, because the most unusual thing that is occurring in abduction research today, in my opinion, is something that I was not expecting, but it is very obviously occurring, and that is that many people who even a year or two ago, Art, would have said to you that their abduction experience was very traumatic, very unwanted, very negative, have changed their mind or are in process of reevaluating their abduction experiences into something that they now term transformative, important, special. They feel singled out. They are on a mission. They have been picked, chosen for something extraordinary. It is a spiritual awakening. This is a trend in the attitude of the abductees themselves, which is the most puzzling thing I've seen yet, and it is happening to a lot of people.
1: All right, on the first-time caller line, you're on the air with Michael Lindemann. Hello. No, my guess is they're not there. On the west of the Rockies line, you're on the air with Michael Lindemann. Hello.
6: Yes. I was wondering what, if any, role the crop circles are playing in the prophecy.
1: All right. Where are you calling from?
6: Tacoma, Washington.
1: Tacoma. Crop circles. I take it you looked into crop circles along with Linda, Michael.
3: Well, I must confess I haven't done anywhere near the work that she has done, so I key off people like Linda Howe in terms of trying to address the crop circle. But what we can say with certainty about the crop circles is some of them are not explained by any of the customary explanations, starting with the explanation of hoax, and there have been a bloody lot of hoaxes. We have to acknowledge that right off the top. But some of them are not adequately explained by any known explanation to date. What they are remains to me a huge enigma. I am not going to comment beyond that. I do not know if they have anything to do with signals being sent to us by some alien intelligence. Some people think that's so. I'm not ready to say so.
1: All right. On the wild card line, you're on the air with Michael Lindemann. Hello.
7: Hello, Art. This is Bill the Fugitive calling from Seattle.
1: Yes, Bill.
7: And Michael, you're one of my heroes.
3: Oh, thank you.
7: talked to you a couple weeks ago in regards to your video countdown to Alien Nation.
8: Yes.
7: And the question I have tonight is, what information do you have about an underground base located here in Bothell, Washington, and associated with FEMA Region X?
1: All right. Underground bases in general, too.
8: Okay. I don't know specifically about the base you're referring to, but what I do know is that there are underground bases littering the landscape. There are many, many underground bases. They have been built over a period of more than 50 years. They were begun under a program known as the Continuity of Government Program. They have continued to this day. The level of sophistication is unexpectedly high. The size... The number, the cost, and everything else about underground base construction in this country is literally off the scale in terms of the general black budget and the general public expectations. Now, we go the next step and we say, as many people do allege, aliens are in some of these underground bases. Hideous, grotesque experiments are conducted in these underground bases. I know nothing about that. My personal opinion is I tend to doubt it. But the existence of the bases themselves, there is no doubt whatsoever.
1: No question, huh?
8: Absolutely none.
1: Right.
8: And there are hundreds of them at a minimum.
1: All right. Good morning. You're on the air. Good evening, I'm sorry. You're on the air with Michael Lindemann.
9: Hello.
1: Hello there. Where are you?
9: Phillipsburg, Pennsylvania.
1: Yes, sir.
9: I was just wondering.
1: Turn your radio off, please. Everybody's got to do that when they get on the air. Otherwise, it's going to hopelessly confusing.
9: Okay.
1: All right. Go ahead.
9: To what effect would Pennsylvania be affected by all these abnormalities?
1: All right. Thank you.
8: Okay. Pennsylvania is, I think, in a rather a rather good position, actually. Pennsylvania is made primarily out of solid granite, as far as I know. It is not iron. It remains, as far as I know, on all of the maps that have been redrawn after the disaster. That doesn't mean you're not going to feel the effects, because I don't think anyone is going to escape feeling the effects. But even in the worst-case scenario, as far as I know, most of Pennsylvania rides it out pretty well. Congratulations.
1: Sounds like a good place to be.
8: Not a bad place at all.
1: All right. On the west of the Rockies line, you're on the air with Michael Lindemann. Hi.
10: Hi there. How you doing?
1: Okay. Where are you?
10: Phoenix.
1: Phoenix. Yes, sir.
10: Yes, sir. I'm calling regarding underground base theory and such. Are there underground bases located in Phoenix, if you know, like maybe Glendale area?
8: Let me say, I really cannot pinpoint the location of very many underground bases. What I do know for a fact is that the former director of the sort of leading underground base in America, a base called Mount Weather, which is the presidential underground bunker in times of nuclear war, that base exists a little bit outside of Washington, D.C. A man by the name of J. Leo Barassa, who was the director of that base for many years, went on the Larry King show about a year and a half ago and said that he knew for a personal fact that there was at least one gigantic underground base in every state of the Union, and that was a very, very conservative estimate. But what are we talking about here? We're talking about an underground base, Mount Weather being an example, with a 200,000 square foot floor plan. Okay. Built out of solid granite and capable of withstanding a direct nuclear hit at ground level.
10: How far would that be located from where I'm at?
8: Well, the one I just mentioned is in Virginia. But what I am saying is that this gentleman said there was at least one such base in every state of the Union.
10: Okay.
8: I know for a fact that those are only the bases associated with the so-called continuity of government.
10: Okay, and with these underground bases, do you think experimental aircraft be tested from them?
8: That is not their principal purpose. Their principal purpose is to ride out times of grave disaster, such as nuclear war or other grave disaster. But nuclear war was certainly the principal motivating factor. There are underground laboratories which are needed, which are built specifically to house them or to shield them from, for example, cosmic radiation, if that kind of radiation would cause a problem in the experiments being done, and so forth. There are bases that are done that are underground simply because that is the best place to get uniform temperature and humidity, which some laboratories require. So these are other reasons. Another reason is underground bases are used for the storage of sensitive materials, currencies, chemicals and so forth, as well as underground nuclear waste. There are many reasons to build these bases.
1: Michael, a sociological question here. I had a guest last week talking about underground bases, and what he basically said was, He's opposed to them. He's opposed to the secrecy surrounding them. He's opposed to the entire concept of them. And as far as he's concerned, it makes a nuclear conflict all the more likely. What would be your view of that?
8: I would say that there was, throughout the period of the Cold War, a fabulous conceit, let me put it that way, that an elite group of people, numbering some tens of thousands, would ride out any conceivable disaster, and that because they knew they could do that, they took risks which today appear to be totally insane. I do believe we have at least gotten almost out of that mentality, but there are certainly people who still believe it, and there are certainly people still preparing for it, Art. We are not out of the woods.
1: All right, and we're not out of time, but we're close. East of the Rockies, you're on the air with Michael Lindemann. Hi. Hello there. No, you're not. West of the Rockies, you're on the air with Michael Lindemann. Good evening.
11: This is Eagle River, Alaska.
8: Hello, Alaska.
11: Yeah, I'm looking at my National Geographic Atlas here, and I see that the Pacific Mid-Atlantic Trench runs right smack into California at the Baja Peninsula and goes right into the continental United States. Why wouldn't that permit some kind of a very large earthquake?
8: Oh,
11: I'll listen for your answer.
8: California is a sitting duck for an earthquake. There's going to be an earthquake, no question. Probably several. No question.
1: All right. East of the Rockies, you're on the air with Michael Lindemann. Hello. Hello there. Going once, twice, three times. Wildcard line, you're on the air. Hello.
12: Hi, Art. This is Bob in Phoenix.
1: Hello, Bob.
12: Seems we ought to keep our eye on our public officials. If they all of a sudden take off for a coffee break and never come back, they're probably headed for the underground tunnels.
8: Well, that's an interesting point. As a matter of fact, there has been a so-called brain drain to some of these underground bases. There's talk, for example, that a lot of these people are being relocated to the center of Australia, to a wonderful place known as Alice Springs, there is a huge underground facility there, jointly run by several of our agencies and others, some international agencies. That may be the spookiest underground base on the planet, but there is some talk of that. So your idea is a little bit science fictiony, but not totally.
12: any chance that the earthquakes are man-made?
8: I have no technological reason to think so. I have heard rumors to that effect. There are certainly people who think so. I have no proof.
1: What do you think about the rain, Michael, and its relationship to Earth movements?
8: The rain that we're having?
1: Yes, tremendous rain.
8: Well, what we have to notice is that weather in general is becoming more extreme. This has been discussed for some years now. We are seeing, for example, great wind storms of higher magnitude than we've been seeing in the past. We are seeing record rains in various parts of the world. We are also seeing record droughts in various parts of the world. All of this looking like a more extreme weather conditions than we've seen before.
1: Okay, then Michael, then and this is important to me. The extreme is real. I sit here as a talk host reporting on this kind of thing all the time.
8: Mm-hmm.
1: I say, hey, look, the weather is stranger now. The earthquakes are more now, but I'm never sure, Michael, and I know that you do this kind of work. So in other words, when we say it is getting more extreme, we're right.
8: Yes, you are right, and we have to be very careful because, having said, we see a tendency toward more extreme. For example, we see a tendency toward higher mean global temperatures.
1: Yes.
8: Only a few tenths of a degree, but it is there. We have to ask ourselves, is this within natural variation? Because there are cycles. They run a long period of time. They do not necessarily mean we're heading for, global catastrophe. These cycles have a way of turning around. The planet is highly absorptive of these.
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1: Two, I want to give you an opportunity to plug whatever it is you want to plug right now. ISCNI or whatever else you would like to plug, go right ahead.
2: 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Let us know you heard it on Art Bell. 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We'll send you information.
1: My guess is you're going to get a lot of response.
2: Well, I appreciate it very much to be able to tell your listeners, Art.
1: All right. Is there any last thought you would like to leave everybody with?
2: I'd like to say this. As it's often been said, watch the money. And this year we are seeing money going into UFO research on a scale that has never been seen before. This is something I want to pursue with you next time we're together, Art. There are millions of dollars of private money going into UFO research today. And that says to me that, you know, the fix is in.
1: Michael, it has been a pleasure.
2: Thank you, sir.
1: It always is a pleasure, and we will have you back again soon. We'll contact you to arrange a date.
2: Would appreciate it and look forward to it. Thanks again.
1: Thank you, Michael. Michael Lindemann of the 2020 Group, and now a new online service called ISCNI, as the power of the Internet grows. I'll leave you with these thoughts. If you would like a copy of this program, you can call right now or 24 hours a day with Visa or MasterCard 1-800-917-4278. 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If you would like to come along in May to Hong Kong and Bangkok with us at 8 o'clock in the morning, call 1-800-633-2732. 1-800-633-2732. What a dreamland it has been. We'll begin once again next Sunday at 7 o'clock Pacific time. Good night.
0: This has been Dreamland, a program dedicated to an examination of areas in the human experience not easily nor neatly put in a box. Things seen at the edge of vision, awakening a part of the mind as yet not mapped. Yet things every bit as real as the air we breathe but don't see. Please join us again next week at this time for Dreamland.
1: We have, I guess I will take this time to once again say thank you for all these many, many months of Dreamland. 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So one more time around the horn here, because we're getting so many calls on it right now. I understand with the nature of the program with regard to Mr. Scallion's appearance. 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Once again, on behalf of everybody, and there are many people who bring this program to you, Dreamland, good night.

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0: I don't need to tell you all how active things have been lately. What with all sorts of statements made by astronauts, Edgar Mitchell first on NBC's Dateline. Tomorrow night, I might add, on this program, Apollo 14 astronaut Dr. Edgar Mitchell began it. And I guess Gordon Cooper will continue saying, guess what, folks, it's all a big cover-up. With the Paranormal Borderline program, which is going to be aired May 7th, to the Roswell Museum acquiring alleged Roswell wreckage, to my acquisition of alleged Roswell wreckage, which you can see on my webpage, of course, at www.artbell.com. www.artbell.com. And I will tell you this morning, that wreckage is now in the hands of an independent analyst, and there will be spectrographic and many other tests performed on it, and I don't know when we'll have the results. My guess would be sometime next week, maybe. So, it's been one revelation after another. And I thought it would be a good time, since I know he has comments on all of these things going on, to catch you up on what this Engstrom Science Award winner, press conference holder, prior science advisor to Walter Cronkite and NASA, Richard Hoagland from New York, once again has brought himself out of the sleep state at about 2 o'clock in the morning back east, or now after, and is here with us. Hello, Richard.
1: Good evening, Art.
0: How you doing?
1: I'm awake.
0: Yes, well, that's a beginning.
1: It certainly is an interesting time. The Chinese, you know, have this curse, and I think we are all being cursed.
0: Oh?
1: Well, may you live in interesting times.
0: Well, I don't know if that's a curse.
1: Well,
0: some days it is. Some days it is.
1: That's how the Chinese termed it.
0: Yes.
1: And I think it's because at a time when that, I don't know whether it was Confucius or someone later, but for most of human history, at least the human history that we have been given, the normal state of affairs was nothing changed.
0: Mm-hmm.
1: And if things change, they usually changed for the worse. So the concept that if you lived in interesting changing times, it was a curse, was because most changes were of an ill variety.
0: Negative nature.
1: Mm-hmm. In this case, I really don't know whether these changes bode ill or good for us. Considering that the status quo has not been good for us, I think change has at least got a 50-50 shot of, you know, boding better for us. So I'm encouraged by the developments, particularly the fact that you're going to get a chance to talk to Dr. Mitchell directly tomorrow night, which I have been unable to achieve. And obviously, I have a couple of questions I would like to pass along for you to ask him
0: on
1: my behalf.
0: I will.
1: You might have thought, yes.
0: So, if you had Dr. Mitchell here and now, what would you ask?
1: Well, the key question, of course, is we have evidence equivalent to the document discovered in Hillary's library, which, despite protestations of the contrary, everyone asks how could it get there without her knowing about it. Well, we have photographs of Dr. Mitchell standing on the moon. They're on your website. They're going to be on ours within hours, showing the good doctor standing underneath some remarkable structures on the lunar surface during the 1971 Apollo 14 mission. What I would ask him is simply, why are you claiming the government is concealing evidence of a crash 50 years ago, half a century ago, in an isolated part of the New Mexican desert, and you would have us believe that they're being totally forthcoming, as you are, on what was found during the Apollo missions when there is photographic evidence to the contrary?
0: Well, let me give you a what-if and tell me if this could not be. If the American public is being prepared to assimilate information that has been held secret for a very long time, might it not be easier to begin by suggesting to them they assimilate something that occurred, you know, many years ago, like in 1947, first, which is sort of a non-threatening assimilation? To be told that, for example, that there are structures on the moon, Mr. Hoagland is right, would be a little much all at once.
1: Well, you see, I think that's exactly, if you'll pardon the expression, ass backward. My take on this, and that of my colleagues, people who were with us in Washington at the press conference, anthropologists, geologists, sociologists, you know, psychiatrists. I mean, we've consulted over the years with a large number of people, starting with the Mars problem, starting with Cydonia, and looking at, you know, what this would do to the human condition, what this would do to the human psyche. This was even before Brookings, you know, this report.
0: The one that I believe is accurate and you don't believe is accurate.
1: Well, I mean, the accuracy is unquestioned that this document was written.
0: Oh, yes, it was. In other words, I believe in the... Let us educate the audience. I get a lot of... I've got so many new listeners. Brookings basically said that if we were to suddenly encounter a superior intelligence from elsewhere, there would be a societal breakdown. Now, that simplifies it, but that's kind of what the Brookings report said. And I happen to believe it's true, Richard. You know what I've been getting called lately by several callers? The devil's mouthpiece. That's what they're calling me. The devil's mouthpiece for even dealing with this kind of material. And that anything that would purport to be from elsewhere would be of the devil and the devil's work. Now,
1: yeah, even though it was Jesus himself who said, "In my Father's house are many mansions." I mean, many can play this game of calling people names. That's neither here nor there. Here is my point. Free from the beginning, even before we found Brookings, thought that if we really were looking at ruins out there, it would be very non-threatening to everybody for the following reasons. One is they're dead and gone. The stuff we're looking at is millions, if not hundreds of millions of years old. It is ancient, and it is abandoned. There's nobody home. So that's the first point. The next point is we found it. We meaning the human species. It was a proactive act on our part as part of, you know, the kind of extrapolating of the Western frontier to space as part of the great, you know, Kennedy New Frontier. We sent these spacecraft unmanned and, if Apollo is correct now, manned out there. And boys and girls, we found this ourselves. So it's very proactive. We're in the driver's seat. We can control. Remember the old Outer Limits?
0: Sure.
1: We control all that you see and hear. We control the information. Well, we, meaning whoever went with these spacecraft and found it on behalf of the American people, could control the flow of information. And we always thought, those of us who'd given this a lot of care and thinking over the years, that the most non-threatening way to unveil that the human species is not alone would be to start with a bunch of dead, ancient ruins where there isn't a living soul, nothing can harm us, the only thing that can come back is information.
0: Just one little kink in that scheme.
1: Well, let me finish my thought.
0: Well, no, let me kink it first. and then you can answer that if you want. I mean, a lot of the religious faithful, Richard, will tell you without question and with utter faith that all of this is no more than 6,000 years old.
1: So?
0: Man's not... Well...
1: Let's assume they're only 6,000 years old. They're not born yesterday.
0: Yes, but I know. But that will certainly challenge their paradigm.
1: We're still looking at ruins. Yeah, but, you know, look. A ruin is a ruin is a ruin. You and I can argue till the cows come home how old they are. The fact is that there's nobody home. By definition, the stuff we're looking at is battered, ancient, smashed, in ruins. It's not a thriving metropolis right now.
0: Right.
1: So here's my problem with Mitchell and with Cooper and with the fact that you've been given, you know, snippets of something allegedly from the Roswell crash, and apparently, according to your own promo on the show tonight, the Roswell Museum itself has gotten a separate, you know...
0: Which is also undergoing testing, by the way. Yes,
1: and I should
0: tell you, Richard, that the people who got the piece in Roswell, and those people who are testing it, whose names I will not reveal, think also that something is going on right now. That there is an intentional feeding of misinformation or disinformation, and that piece in Roswell and the piece I have may well be part of it, and that, of course, could easily be.
1: Well, all right. Let's assume for a moment it's not misinformation. You know, let's assume for a moment that Dr. Mitchell is absolutely 100% sincere when he claims that the U.S. government has been hiding this.
0: Yes.
1: All right. Let's claim that Gordon Cooper, who I know, by the way, is going to say some pretty stalwart things because I was able to act as a kind of a catalyst to put him in touch with the Borderline or Borderland folks.
0: I see.
1: Because of a luncheon he had with one of our associates weeks before the press conference, where he, in fact, revealed that A, Roswell existed, and B, they, meaning the government, had a real problem because they don't know how to come out of the closet without being fried by the American people.
0: Oh, yeah.
1: Well, from that conference at lunch with my friend several weeks ago to May 7th, or to when they taped the show, which I guess was a couple weeks ago, something has transpired. Some event has taken place, and suddenly we have astronauts willing, gleeful, to unburden their souls about everything but what is waiting on the moon for us to confirm, or is waiting on Mars. Now, this is my question. They have chosen whoever is masterminding this plan, this unveiling, this controlled, slow leak of information. And there's other data points we can fill in as the evening progresses. They have chosen not the safe route, which is ancient ruins, whether they're 6,000 or 6 million or 6 billion years old. You know, take a number and wait your turn. They have chosen the hot, bushing, incendiary, very precipitous, very fearful to some people, live aliens that fell to Earth only 50 years ago. And you know, of course, that there's reports that there's folks still around.
0: I've heard that.
1: See, once you open the door to aliens and spaceships who have come here, you can never close that door. Because if they could come once, they could come again.
0: You bet.
1: And again.
0: You
1: and
0: bet.
1: Again.
0: Sure.
1: So what I'm seeing, if this is a government program to get us used to the idea we're not alone, they have chosen, for reasons that are extraordinarily inexplicable, the most incendiary route as opposed to the most diffusing route. And this I find fascinating, and I have a couple of thoughts as to what might really be going on.
0: Let's back up a little bit. You raised a very interesting point with me the other day on the phone. You said that there was a program, I believe, with Michael Jackson down on my affiliate KABC in Los Angeles.
1: That's right.
0: In which a certain individual was being interviewed.
1: Well, Carl Sagan, who in a former life was a friend of mine. I mean, we did a lot of interesting things together. I invited him on some of my cruises, you know, the Stottendam, the QE2. He helped us go through the South Atlantic during the last Apollo mission to the moon. He and many other interesting people, Catherine Ann Porter, Hugh Downs, Norman Mailer, Robert and Ginny Heinlein, quite a sterling cast were assembled, and Carl and at that time his wife Linda Sagan came as my guests, and we had an extraordinary adventure, both in spirit and in mind and in body, cruising for 2 weeks through the South Atlantic during the Apollo 17, December 1972, final journey to and from the moon. And I've known Carl a long time, and when I really got fastened on the Mars problem on Cydonia, it pained me no small end that Carl chose to be on the other side of the fence, that he deliberately chose, for reasons that are still quite inexplicable, to tell everybody that there was nothing there, that he could see nothing. He even went so far as to take a look intensively one afternoon on Capitol Hill in the mid-1980s at a set of enlargements that we had produced as part of the first SRI investigation of the Cydonia material from Viking, in the presence of Tom Rautenberg, who was then director of our study at the University of California, Berkeley, and Dr. David Webb, who had just been appointed to President Reagan's Space Commission. And at the end of this extremely intensive investigation, which also was accompanied by Dr. Louis Friedman, who is then and is currently the executive director of Dr. Sagan's Planetary Society, who refused, absolutely refused, to even look at the Cydonia pictures. It was a little bit like the Cardinals who refused to look through the telescope.
0: I can't see that.
1: They kept trying to call him over to look at the pictures. Sagan tried to get Friedman to look at the pictures, and Friedman refused. At the end of this rather remarkable session on Capitol Hill, which had been occasioned by Senator Spart Matsunaga from Hawaii calling a congressional hearing on the concept of a joint U.S.-Soviet manned expedition to Mars. Remember, this is before the Cold War was ended.
0: Mm-hmm.
1: And Sagan was championing, to everybody's stunned amazement, a joint U.S.-Soviet manned mission as a way of bringing East and West together and creating a geopolitical, cooperative venture that would surmount the Cold War and perhaps serve to defuse the threat of a World War III, nuclear war. During the height of this hearing, he was looking at these Sidonia images. And the most amazing thing, which I report in Monuments, in my book on this, which has been attested to recently again by Dr. Webb, is that Sagan called Webb to one side as the political representative of the administration, of the Reagan administration. And he said that under no circumstances at that time would he ever admit that meeting had ever taken place, that he had ever intensively looked at the Sidonia photography or found any of it interesting. So that was a situation that obtained circa 1984-85. When Billy Cox, who was the reporter for Florida Today, who Ed Mitchell a few weeks ago asked to be interviewed by, as I'm sure you will come up on the show tomorrow night, when Billy Cox got on this story in the late 80s, 88 or 89, and called Sagan on this issue, because I'd mentioned it in Monuments, Sagan absolutely categorically denied that the meeting had ever taken place or he'd ever taken Webb aside and claimed he would deny the meeting had ever taken place. Webb, when Cox reached him for comment, said, "Dr. Sagan is mistaken. The meeting did take place. He did say the things he said, and I will stand by my statement that Hoagland is correct." He claimed that he would deny that meeting ever took place, that he ever had actually examined those photographs, and in fact he did. So now we have last Thursday afternoon, or Thursday morning, I guess, a week ago, we have Carl Sagan plugging his latest book, which is called The Demon-Haunted World, Science as a Candle in the Dark.
2: Yes.
1: That's a perspective on how Carl views planet Earth, right now. Saying to a listener who called in at the end of the program, asking about me and the Sidonia work and all that, saying after the usual diatribe about eggplants and Richard Nixon and lookalikes and faces being seen anywhere, he suddenly says to Michael Jackson's stunned amazement, "But I could be wrong. There could be something there." And then he called for intensive re-photography via the new missions that NASA now has going back, leaving later this year for intensive re-photography, a la what we thought from Mars Observer, when the missions arrive in the next year or two.
2: Specifically of Sidonia?
1: Of Sidonia. And Jackson, who was stunned because he was giving this kind of supercilious humph, humph, yeah, we got a face in the parking lot, and that's our station manager, he said, "Dr. Sagan, you're not serious." And Sagan said, in that kind of wry way he has, "I could be wrong." Now, what I am asking everyone tonight to think about is what has changed in the last 13 years. Carl Sagan has been maintaining that this is nonsense, this is idiocy, this is lunacy, this is, seeing faces in potato chips, Richard Nixon on eggplant, all the demeaning spurs against both science and character and the usual. Suddenly, within days of our press conference in Washington, Carl Sagan is now saying publicly that he could be wrong on this issue, and Dick Hoagland might be right.
2: All right, Dick Hoagland, hold it right there for just a moment. We'll be right back to you. So that's what happened on KABC some days ago. I would ask what has changed in the last half year or so. The dominoes are beginning to clearly fall. I wonder what direction they're headed in. We'll be back.
3: This is the end of Side 1. Please leave the cassette exactly
2: where... A piece of email that I've been saving for Richard. I think you'll find this interesting, Richard. Art, living here in Houston gives me the opportunity to occasionally mingle with workers and astronauts that are affiliated with NASA. Recently, I was at a gathering with close friends, and in attendance was a gentleman who at one time was a space shuttle commander and had participated in many other missions previous to that. I will not give his name out of respect for his privacy. After eating dinner, we all settled into the living room, began talking casually. I was itching to ask him about the Hoagland findings and other hot topics on that subject. When I found a segue, I went for it. His response was most interesting. Paraphrasing, the conversation went like this. He said that in his opinion, the next logical steps after landing on the moon were to send a manned mission to Mars and to start the process of building a base on the moon. I then asked him if he thought the reason neither of these things ever happened was due to the structures Hoagland claims were found on the moon during the Apollo missions. The astronaut's response was affirmative. He added that it is highly unlikely that NASA or the government will ever come forward and share this evidence with the public. When I asked him about UFOs and the crash at Roswell, he said that it seems more likely than not that indeed there was a crash there. Though he said all these statements were just his opinion, it was evident to me and everybody else that he knew more than he was saying. The way he stated his opinions seemed more like he was stating facts. His eyes would get wide when he responded to questions he knew the answers to but couldn't give. Instead, he'd just give his opinion. The conversation just reinforced my belief there's something to all the allegations of Hoagland and others. Hopefully, this gentleman and others in his position will decide to share what they know so the truth can be finally found. Robin in Houston. There you go, Richard.
1: Interesting.
2: Yes, interesting.
1: Well, I think the wall is crumbling, and the question, as you phrased it before the break, is in which direction?
2: Yes.
1: We can paint two scenarios. One is that, like cattle, we are being guided into a chute, not of our making, and herded in a direction not to our liking, to truth, not of our, you know, apprehension. The other possibility, which I prefer tonight to maintain is at least possible, if not likely, is that there is an inevitability here, and the folks on the inside, who obviously know everything we don't know, they know how much there is left for us to find. And what they're seeing is a trend curve, which is rapidly building in this direction, in our favor. And so what you see is the phenomena of what we used to call the rats on the sinking ship. It's every man for himself. And the smartest are getting out in front and claiming, well, it was those other guys. It wasn't me. They've been hiding stuff, but not me. Okay? And again, you will have a sterling opportunity, Mr. Bell, tomorrow night, to put one of these people under a microscope. Remember, this is a public servant. This man went to where no large number of people have ever been before.
2: He's
1: at taxpayer
2: there.
1: Expense.
2: Yes. Mm-hmm.
1: If he is to maintain that the photographs, the data, the evidence we have, the testimony of people like Ken Johnston is all made up, and that the government that he claims is lying about everything else vis-a-vis ETs and UFOs and all that is being truthful when it claims that it put him there and he never knew what was around him, then he's a better man than I, Gunga Din, but I frankly don't think that he can maintain that very much longer.
2: Well, how would he approach changing it? I mean, just a flat statement, here it is.
1: What's the worst that will happen? The question you need to ask him point blank is, Ed, what are you afraid of? Are they going to cart you off to Leavenworth? I mean, give me a break. This is not going to happen. This is not a realistic scenario. The American people, to any astronaut who was put in jail or attacked by the judiciary or the Justice Department or Janet Reno for breaking security oaths, would be surrounded 15 million deep in the morning by angry citizens who would come to their defense as American heroes who are as much prisoners of a system as the hostages in Iran were. This is not a realistic projection. These people will suffer no fate because there is a higher calling here. It's called the Constitution of the United States. It is legitimate for individuals, the Nuremberg trials affirm this, to basically contravene unlawful orders when the common good dictates in their own conscience that they disobey those illegal orders. In fact, if these astronauts, military individuals, have been being the good soldiers and maintaining the party line because they were told to, it's time they did a little thinking on their own and looked around this landscape and realized that this country is in dire straits because for 30 years we've been living without this priceless knowledge that we paid $40 billion in 1990s dollars now to send these men to the moon to find, to return, to bring home. I find it fascinating that as we're having this conversation, a few miles away from me here, maybe a mile or two, there is an auction going on at Sotheby's. Jackie Kennedy's personal possessions are being parceled out.
2: Enough money to go back to the moon.
1: That's almost what I was going to say, all right? And when I think what her husband tried to do and how he was cut down in the prime before it could be accomplished, and how his vision now, very apparently to me, was hijacked by a tiny handful of very venal and selfish people who have used this information for their own ends. If Ed Mitchell wants to get on the side of the angels, that side is the American people and a higher calling to the Constitution under which this republic was founded. And he needs to be forthcoming and say, yeah, not only have they been hiding Roswell on you, but by the way, we saw some very interesting things when they sent us where no one had gone before, and I want to tell you tonight what we really found. If Ed Mitchell would do that, he would be such a hero in the eyes of the American people. But instead, he seems to be trying to have his cake and eat it too, claiming they've been hiding, you know, real aliens coming to us, but they haven't, you know, been hiding the apparent ruins in which he and Alan Shepard landed almost 30 years ago.
2: Well,
1: you're going to have an interesting interview.
2: What do you expect he will say? Just a little prediction. What do you expect?
1: Well, I don't want to supersede the conversation. I think that this is going to be you appealing to Ed Mitchell's higher nature. Ed Mitchell has a higher nature. Many years ago, when I was setting up one of my ship things, Ed Mitchell was involved in helping me craft it, The Voyage Beyond Apollo. I learned a great deal in working with Dr. Mitchell. He has become very good friends in recent years of someone that I worked very closely with, Carol Rosen, who was Wernher von Braun's protege when she was at Fairchild Industries. When Wernher left the space program, he went to private industry before he died of cancer back in the mid-70s.
2: Mm-hmm.
1: And he developed this teacher, Carol Rosen, who, when he passed on, turned and collaborated on some very interesting projects with Dr. Mitchell. I know that Ed believes that the human species needs to advance. It needs to evolve. It needs to reach and transcend its limits. And all I would say to him, if I were in your shoes, is, Ed, you got one hell of an opportunity here. Go for it. The American people are ready. They're past ready for the truth, all the truth, not spin doctor truth, not leave me out of it, I'm not to blame kind of truth, but all the truth. We're adults. We can take it, and we deserve it.
2: All right. Let's talk again about the photograph that you've got of Ed Mitchell.
1: Well, it's more than one. I mean, we only put one up on the website, but we've got dozens of photographs of him and Shepard under the structures at Frau. I've now been looking at the landing footage. You know, each of the lunar modules carried a variety of cameras, still cameras and 60-millimeter cameras. The 60-millimeter cameras during some parts of the mission were mounted on brackets in the windows, in those big triangular windows of the lunar module, as they came in for the landing. Literally, in preparation for tonight's show, a couple nights ago, I took some of the frames of the landing footage from the lunar module Antares as it came down for the landing at Frau Morrow, and I rectified them and I enhanced them. And you can see in this footage, which we'll put up on our website, and we'll get to what I mean by that in a minute, you can see the remains of ruins at the landing site as the spacecraft came in before the landing. It looks like you were landing in the middle of Hiroshima after the bomb had hit. You can see rectilinearity. You can see square craters. Have you ever known craters to be square, Art?
2: No.
1: No, they're not. Do craters have walls, ramparts? Do they have lineations? Do they have crenellations on them that go back and forth, back and forth, back and forth at right angles, like stair steps?
2: Well, craters have sides, right?
1: Well, they're round explosion holes.
2: Yes,
1: you know,
2: of course.
1: They're caused by the impact of hypervelocity objects moving at several miles per second
2: that would strike
1: the surface and then explode.
2: Yeah, or if something came in at something of an angle, you could get something that would be sort of a smooshed out area, as opposed to a perfect hole, which would mean a direct impact, right?
1: Actually, the experiments that NASA conducted years ago at Ames and at Johnston indicate that most impacts, even at shallow angles, will create a circular hole. It's because the velocities are so high. We're not talking about bullets into, you know, furniture or concrete. We're talking about objects that are moving at miles per second. If something is moving at miles per second, when it strikes a solid object, the impact is faster than the speed of sound in the object. Therefore, the dynamics of the resulting conversion of kinetic energy into potential or potential energy into a thermal energy is very, very, very high. It creates a round explosion crater. It's like a bomb goes off, even at a very shallow angle. What we're seeing in these approach shots, and we will put them up on the web so people can see them, we are seeing the lunar module Antares landing in what, if I showed this to an anthropologist or an archaeologist, would look like an aerial photograph taken in the Mideast of some of the Sumerian or Babylonian or Assyrian tells and berms and ancient cities drifted over by desert sand.
2: All right, let me tell you what a lot of people say, Richard, because this is important. They look at your photographs, and or NASA's photographs, enhanced by you, and they say, but look, this is all pixel stuff. We're down so far into the pixel range and magnified so much that you could, it's almost like a giant space Rorschach test, and you could see anything in this.
1: But they're wrong.
2: Well,
1: all they have to do
2: how
1: is
2: are they wrong?
1: Because the size of the pixels is far below the size of the structures. I mean, this is not even up for debate. This is simple numbers. You know, if these people are claiming we're looking at things at the pixel level, then they haven't looked at these pictures very carefully.
2: No, well, it's up for explanation, though, because a lot of people are, frankly, not used to looking at this. They don't know what they're seeing. Without explanation to them, it's what they come up with.
1: Now, that's a different tale, because you're right. A lot of people don't know what they're seeing. The reason a lot of people don't know what they're seeing is because a lot of people don't know what they're seeing about everything. We have bequeathed our birthright, our destiny, to experts. In most areas of human activity, we do not make our own decisions. We wait for someone to tell us what reality is. One of the interesting process problems of this investigation has been we're laying information out before people who do not have even a modicum of expertise to know how to look at pictures and make decisions. They have to go through a learning experience.
2: Mm-hmm.
1: And what I've seen, which is on the beneficial side, is a lot of people, because they care, they want to know the answer, they're doing their homework to learn what pixels are, to learn what gamma curves are, to learn what contrast enhancements are, what high-pass filters are. You know, the reason that we have the gallery opening here in New York and the photographs are still up is that I wanted to show to photographers, professional photographers. Remember our conversation tonight about how half of New York is made up of photographers?
2: Sure.
1: What these photos, some of them look like, untouched by any computer at all, directly from a negative out of Houston to a large piece of photographic paper to a wall, you know, in a gallery in New York City.
2: Yes.
1: And at the end of that evening, surrounded by a lot of photographers, not one of these professionals should demonstrate to me that they knew how this stuff got on these pictures. It's not blemishes. It's not reticulation. It's not bacteria. It's not sun glints. It's not dust. It's not scratches. It's nothing that they'd ever seen before.
2: All right. The last time you were on, you did impress me. You said, look, we've now got two frames looking at the same object from different points as the craft orbited the moon. And that was impressive, showing the same object at the same height above the moon from a different angle, right?
1: Mm-hmm.
2: Now, that is impressive because that argues against photographic anomaly, not in two photographs, not from a different angle, not with the same size object. No way. Is that about right?
1: Yeah, and we have more than one example of this kind of redundancy of data now.
2: But the objects we're talking about, 20 miles or more above the surface of the moon,
1: mm-hmm.
2: It's impossible, it seems, that the astronauts, is there any way that the astronauts could not have seen these objects?
1: No.
2: There's
1: simple
2: no way.
1: Simple answer is no.
2: There's no trick of light, nor the fact that they were basically a nearly clear, made of glass, nothing.
1: All right. In the beginning, when we were looking at the orbital stuff, I was holding out as one possibility that, in fact, you know, as in many human endeavors, which you have a huge enterprise, a huge undertaking, a huge operation like D-Day, all kinds of mistakes can be made.
2: Right.
1: It was at least theoretically possible, because of the alien nature of what we're seeing, because of the unexpected, the stunningly unexpected psychological impact of what we're seeing, the fact that I spent years before I went public. Remember, I did not go public with the moon data until years after we started looking.
2: It was the phase on Mars in Cydonia region for you for a long time.
1: And I didn't talk about that in public until for 5 years until we published Monuments, until I'd wrung every possible explanation other than the one that we're driven to out of the data that it could be anything but ET artifacts, extraterrestrial design structures. Well, with the moon, because of the learning curve with Mars, we were able to collapse 5 years into about two and a half years. But it was two and a half years before I said anything to anybody other than people coming, looking quietly at this data here, both in analog form, the photographs, and in computer form, among members of the Mars mission team. And it was only at Ohio State that I felt confident enough to lay out in that four-hour presentation for that group of people there in the auditorium what we were beginning to strongly believe, that there were, in fact, data on these NASA images that could not be explained by any conventional geological explanation. Now, I have since talked to a lot of geologists. I had one sitting in the audience in Memphis the other night. I went down, was invited down to present to the auditorium at Memphis State University in Memphis, Tennessee, and I spent 6 hours on a stage going through, you know, a couple of hundred pictures. And I had a very technically minded crowd in that auditorium. I had a lot of computer people. I had some photographers. I had some geologists. I even had some skeptics. I had one skeptic in particular who my host had tried to get to look at this data for months and months and months and months, and they were always given a cold shoulder. Well, that night they came, I guess, basically to laugh, you know, as some people have been wont to do. At the end of the evening, this one skeptic came up to my host and said he was incredibly happy he'd been invited because what he had seen had tipped him over the edge. He now understood there was a real problem here, both politically with NASA and scientifically with a geological interpretation of a moon that cannot allow for things such as we're seeing in this data.
2: All right, hold it right there, Richard. Relax for a few minutes. We'll get back to you. Since you mentioned Memphis... of course, I have an affiliate right there in Memphis, a WMC, the mighty WMC. And I would like to invite anybody who attended that particular talk to give us a call right now at 1-800-825-5033, if everybody else would be so kind as to hold off. 1-800-825-5033, if you happen to be one of the people that were in the audience there in Memphis. That would be a useful... bit of input to get from you as we continue this morning with Richard C. Hoagland, science advisor to Walter Cronkite, Engstrom Science Award winner. There'll be more coming up next. Stay right there.
4: 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That's 702-727-1295. First-time callers can reach Art Bell at 702-727-1222. 702-727-1222. Now, here again, Art Bell.
2: Once again, here I am. My guest, as promised, is Richard Hoagland, Engstrom Science Award winner, science advisor to Walter Cronkite, advisor to NASA. And because of recent events, so many of them, we decided to have him back, and he is here this morning. Tomorrow night, Apollo 14 astronaut, the man who walked on the moon, Dr. Edgar Mitchell, is going to be here. So it should be an interesting double shot. Now, going back to Richard Hoagland, but first, this little bit of email. Richard will like this. Hi, Art. After hearing Richard Hoagland explain that because of hyperdimensional physics, 19.5 degrees latitude on a planet, any planet, has special qualities, an article in the current issue of Aviation Week in Space Technology caught my eye. The article concerns Project Pathfinder, which is going to land on Mars and send out a rover to explore the surface. Guess where they're sending it? That's right. It'll land at 19.5 degrees north latitude on Mars. Quote, the landing site is an oval area located in an outflow channel near the mouth of the, is it Ares Valley, 19.5 degrees north, 32.8 degrees west. The site was selected for its position near the equator, which provides a higher level of solar energy, and for its relatively low elevation. The elevation requirement necessary to provide sufficient time for the 24-foot diameter parachute to slow the entry vehicle to terminal velocity and to give the radar altimeter time to acquire the surface and begin making readings. Would you please ask Richard Hoagland about this? Richard?
1: Yeah, it's all true. What's even more remarkable is the spacecraft, which is a 22-pound mini rover powered by solar cells. It has a flat panel on top that will recharge batteries that will then drive electric motors so the rover can go, well, some distance from the landing craft. The landing craft, after entry and being set down by parachute,
2: yes,
1: is a tetrahedral-shaped capsule.
2: Hmm.
1: It has three panels that will fall out at 120 degrees. The rover is attached by clamps to one of these panels, and then it will literally drive off the panel onto the Martian desert. You know, the whole thing is about the size of a coffee table, the rover, the 22-pound rover.
2: Mm-hmm.
1: And the spacecraft itself is slightly bigger. But they're sending a tetrahedral-shaped spacecraft to 19.5 degrees on Mars, which, if you put a tetrahedron in a sphere, that's where the touch points are, 19.5 degrees. And these folks claim that we're crazy. They claim they know nothing about what we're talking about. Yet Carl Sagan has broken ranks now and claims that, well, after all these years, maybe he's wrong and maybe I'm right. What is going on, Art?
2: Nor the other way around. Maybe I'm wrong and maybe he's right.
1: Yeah.
2: yes, I don't know. I know that Dr. Sagan is... has a probable terminal illness now. And we're all mortal beings, Richard, and it may be toward the end of your life that you begin to rethink things and review everything you've done. And I don't know what I'm saying here, but things, I'm sure, change for you as you realize your own mortality. Could that be it?
1: Well, I mean, that is highly speculative. He claimed on Michael Jackson that, in fact, he is in pretty good health.
2: He doesn't look it.
1: Well, but he is, you know, he's not saying anything. He's saying, in fact, he is in good health.
2: Mm-hmm.
1: Carl is a very bright person. I can say that because I've known him a long time. I have been pained that he does not look at this data and been honest and forthcoming. When McDaniel did his report, his voluminous report,
2: yes,
1: the McDaniel report, he spends an entire chapter as an independent referee simply looking at Carl's behavior vis-a-vis Cydonia.
2: Mm-hmm.
1: He and Sagan are peers. You know, they are in the academic club. Remember, I am not in the academic club. It may be, and again, this is speculation, that some of the severe criticism of Carl from Dr. McDaniel in the McDaniel report, which was hand-delivered to NASA headquarters hours before Mars Observer disappeared a couple years ago, some of that criticism has found its way home, and that what Carl is attempting to do is to maintain a really objective perspective for historians, such that no matter how this comes out, Carl will be on the side of the angels. Carl will come out looking like he wants to look, which is he wants to look scientific and objective. And so in future years, regardless of whether I'm right or wrong, Carl can always be viewed historically as someone who tried to maintain objectivity and who, although he held one point of view, said objectively in the latter decade of the 20th century that, in fact, he might be wrong.
2: Let's try the same thing out on you. Same test. Richard, we've seen the photographs. We've heard you, many of us, many times. Could you be wrong?
1: About which part?
2: About the part that says there are these large protrusions on the moon, these large structures. Could you be wrong?
1: Sure. That's why I want a mission back. That's why I want to see the originals in NASA's files. That's why I want Ed Mitchell to help me get to the original photographs and Kerry Clark and the other experts on our team. You know, I have spent a lot of time, 13 years, trying to find the answer. I have not sat and pontificated and said up until yesterday, I can't be wrong.
2: Well, it'd be interesting.
1: Dr. Sagan has maintained he is emphatically infallible until 1 week ago.
2: I know.
1: He never said he could be wrong on this.
2: I know.
1: And my question is, what has changed?
2: Richard, my question is, how could you be wrong?
1: How?
2: Yes, sir.
1: Well, I mean, there's a whole variety of ways. We're looking at a different planet. You know, we're looking at the possibility of a totally incomprehensible natural process that can throw things up 20 miles. We're looking at very ancient photographs. Maybe theirs has been, you know, emulsion creep in those years. I mean, there are lots of little picky ways that we might be wrong. But the same as Carl said, it's a very low probability that he thinks he's wrong. I happen to think there's a very low probability that we are wrong.
2: Mm-hmm.
1: But the acid test is not our opinion. It's going back and checking what's really there now.
2: And it is reasonable to ask why we have not done that. Oh, there was a little satellite that orbited the moon, what was it, about a year ago?
1: 2 years ago,
2: two
1: called
2: years
1: Clementine.
2: Ago. Yes.
1: Took
2: mm-hmm.
1: 2 million pictures.
2: Yes.
1: I've had people fax me and email me and whatever, telling me that these pictures are available on the web. And then they tell me that they're of horrible quality. In fact, one person went so far as to claim that they were of deliberate horrible quality.
2: Well, where the hell are they? I mean, by now, 2 years ago, we should have pristine photographs.
1: That's right. We should.
2: So where are they?
1: That's a good question, and you should direct that question to the DOD, not to me, because I don't know. I have seen a handful of leaked images, which we have procured from sources, and they show stunning things on the moon.
2: Who paid for Clementine?
1: The American people.
2: Who owns the pictures?
1: The American people, ultimately.
2: Well, then why can't we see them?
1: Because they weren't done under the Space Act under NASA. They were done under the military, and they really are beyond anybody's right to see, unless there is some kind of executive order from the president declassifying them.
2: Wait a minute. Why are they classified?
1: Exactly. Good question. Ask Bill Clinton. Don't ask me. Why do we send a military mission to the moon? Why do the SDI people, the Strategic Defense Initiative people, the Star Wars people, now called Ballistic Missile Defense Organization, BMDO, why did they suddenly, 2 years ago or 3 years ago now, at about the same time that we were beginning to look at the moon seriously, why did they suddenly craft onto the Clementine mission, which was an unmanned deep space throw a projectile at an asteroid kind of mission.
2: Mm-hmm.
1: Why did they craft on the beginning of that mission a lunar probe? Why did they decide suddenly to stick this thing into orbit about the moon, take 2 million pictures, and then leave from the moon and go off to the asteroid? In other words, the lunar part was an add-on. It was an ad hoc, sudden change, an enhancement of the previously defined deep space mission called Clementine.
2: Well, on the one hand, you could say it's been all those years since we've been back to the moon.
1: Yep.
2: They would say, well, that's because there's nothing interesting to see on the moon.
1: So they send a spacecraft
2: to
1: go and take 2 million images.
2: That we can't see.
1: That we can't see.
2: Right.
1: And the President of the United States, the night that Clementine departed for the moon, happened to be giving that night, January 25th, 1994, an address to the nation, the State of the Union, from the well of the House of Representatives in Washington, D.C.
2: I recall.
1: And in his entire speech, he quietly neglected to tell anybody, oh, by the way, boys and girls, we've gone back to the moon tonight.
2: Mm-hmm.
1: Just kind of missed his attention.
2: It's absolutely true. Here is a young man, I believe in Memphis, Tennessee. Is that where you are, sir?
1: Right, correct.
2: And you saw Richard Hoagland's presentation not in Memphis, or was it in Memphis?
5: It was in Memphis, not at Memphis University. It was at State Technical Institute.
2: State Technical Institute. How long ago was that?
5: This was 2 weeks ago.
2: Is that right, Richard? Were you there?
1: Yeah, that's right.
2: All right. Well, this young man had an opportunity to see what a lot of people in the audience haven't seen, and that is your full presentation, so I thought I would ask him, what did you think of it, sir?
5: It was impressive. I've seen the pictures that are up on the web page.
2: Right.
5: And you can't get a grasp of it from that.
2: Well, okay. That's the reason I brought you on, because I get a lot of people who send me email, and they go up there and they look at those photographs, and they say, pixels, fuzzy, can't tell, don't know. I take it that you came away from the in-person presentation with a different view.
5: Completely. Completely different.
2: How solid did it all seem to you?
5: There's one film series, one film sequence that he has with the Earth rising over the Moon's horizon. And it's obviously being obscured by something on the horizon. And it's just undeniable.
2: Undeniable. You agree with that, Richard?
1: Well, I'm slightly prejudiced, but yes, of course I agree. This film is from Apollo 10.
2: Apollo 10.
1: This is from the lunar module. It was taken by the 60-millimeter data acquisition Maurer camera, handheld in front of these large triangular windows. And the gentleman is absolutely right. As the
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1: '70s as it was rising over the Pacific Ocean.
2: When will all of this... by the way, young fellow in Memphis, thank you.
1: Thank you.
2: I appreciate that. I wanted... And anybody else in Memphis who would like to comment one way or the other, it's 1-800-825-5033. Richard, you do have a new website. Apparently, you went to Keith Rowland, who does my website.
1: Keith Rowland and Myron McLeod.
2: That's right.
1: Who have done yeoman service in accommodating our guest privileges on your webpage, did such a sterling job in organizing material, you know, long distance and through extreme, you know, short time frames.
2: Yes, Keith is good at that.
1: They are superb. I cannot say enough nice things about Keith Rowland and Myron. They also, by the way, tonight acknowledged on our website that it's my birthday tonight.
2: Happy birthday, Richard.
1: Thank you. Anyway, we've been discussing for some weeks the possibility of them taking on the not insignificant responsibility of doing for us what they are doing in an excellent shape and fashion for you.
2: Pretty active for a 68-year-old guy.
1: Who is a 68-year-old guy?
2: How old are you, Richard?
1: Thanks a lot.
2: How old are you, actually?
1: Anyway, I don't think I'm going to tell you after that.
2: Fine.
1: Anyway, I'm old enough to have been Walter Cronkite's science advisor. Think about that. Anyway, so we were talking back and forth, and we have reached an agreement where Myron and Keith will operate and maintain the Enterprise Mission website, and it is officially launched tonight.
2: Tonight?
1: On my birthday. It is up. I got a call before we went on the air from Keith Rowland, who said to Susan, "Tell Dick it's up. It's running." I've not had a chance to look at it, but what we're going to do to start with is to move everything over from the guest site that you had provided.
2: Yes.
1: And in the next few days, we're going to add a lot more interesting things, a lot more images, and part of what I want to do is to provide a lot of ancillary explanation. We've got geologists that are going to be adding comments. We're going to have analyses by geologists of what you're seeing. We're going to have photographic, interpretive, almost mini courses of how to look at pictures. We're going to expand this thing to where the gentleman who called in from Memphis, you know, who said that after 6 hours he got it, saw it.
2: Yes.
1: How people on the web can see the same thing. I am determined this web is going to be useful for educating people on how to look at this data, because the data's there. If people aren't seeing it, it's because they don't even know how to begin to look. They're expecting McDonald's.
2: All right, people.
1: It's not McDonald's, folks.
2: Right, we get about a half a million many weekends hits on my website, so there'll be people who know how to get to my website can still go there, and there will be
1: a link and a transfer, and I understand a page which points the way to the Enterprise Mission.
2: Good. All right.
1: The address is www.enterprisemission, all one word, enterprisemission, lowercase, .com.
2: Okay. And so you can get to it directly that way, or
1: go through the Bell website, which I would recommend. And we will have a link set up from our site back to yours.
2: All right, good.
1: In terms of both, particularly the political developments, because I'm extraordinarily intrigued, as you obviously are aware, with astronauts now claiming that the government has been lying about part of this,
2: yes,
1: but not all of this.
2: Mm-hmm.
1: That, as my grandmother used to say, when that pancake stands on end, all right, I'm intrigued to see how they think they can get away with this, because once you open the door, it's like Carl. The fact that he claims that the probability is low that I could be right is irrelevant. For most people, all they hear is, and it's been going around on the web for the last week, Sagan says he might be wrong, Hoagland might be right. That's all they wrote. Carl is sophisticated enough politically to know that if you want to stamp out burning ducks, you cannot allow one duck to survive. So you, by opening this door, something has been set in motion. My question again is, where are we going and why and who is at the helm?
2: What new photographs will you have on the website and when will you have them there?

0: Well, we'll start putting them on tomorrow.
1: Okay.
0: They asked me tonight if I wanted to do it, and frankly, tonight was my birthday, and I took the evening off. I had to get ready to do this show.
1: Yes, of course.
0: So I took a bit of a nap, and I figure that people will, take 24 hours to make the transition. And by tomorrow, we will start uploading some very interesting new things that we've been working on, including some stills from this Apollo 10 film showing Earthrise over the horizon.
1: Are these good, clear?
0: Oh, they're stunning.
1: Oh, they are.
0: They're absolutely stunning. And we have the film. We have the actual film as opposed to just video. And we're making film transfers in
1: sure.
0: the computer.
1: Sure.
0: So you can really see that this is distorted. And what's remarkable and what I was able to show is that Bob Firtek, who is one of our architects who was with us in Washington, was able to do a mathematical model. In other words, what he did was assume there is a dome over the edge of the moon where the Earth is coming up.
1: Yes.
0: Assume the dome is made of X number of layers of glass of a certain refractive index. Then what would a round Earth look like distorted through this dome if the dome was shattered and smashed and degraded by meteor erosion and bombardment from the top down? And with some very basic assumptions, very simple assumptions in the mathematics, he was able to create a slide that I was able to show in Memphis that we will put on the web, showing a synthetic Earth side by side with the real Earth and showing how he mathematically can model the distortion.
1: All right. Hold it right there, Richard. We'll be right back to you. My guest, of course, Richard C. Hoagland. And he'll be right back, and so will I. This is CBC.
2: This is the end of side one. Please leave the cassette exactly where it is, flip it over, and begin again.

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1: Raging through the nighttime with live talk radio, and you can thank the radio station you're listening to right now instead of recycling, regurgitating relentlessly old repeats of stuff that happened in some other time. So good morning. Back to Richard in a moment. Richard, here is yet another young man in Memphis, Tennessee. Ask and ye shall receive. What is your first name, please?
2: Charles.
1: Charles. And you're in Memphis?
2: Yes, sir.
1: And you attended the lecture Richard gave?
2: The most fascinating lecture I've ever been to.
1: And your impression, or what you would say to people who look at these photographs and say, pixely nonsense?
2: Absolutely not. It was the clearest pictures I've ever seen. And the reflections in the face mask of the astronauts was so clear that I don't see how anybody could mistake it for dust or anything else but something unknown.
1: So when Edgar Mitchell is here tomorrow night, you would suggest I ask him straight up?
2: Ask him what was in the reflection of his face mask. I mean, he was standing right next to
3: him. Well, no, that was not Ed Mitchell. That was Alan Beam.
2: Oh, it was Alan Beam. I'm sorry.
3: Ed Mitchell is the wide-angle photo showing him putting up a TV camera underneath this remarkable geometric bluish structure which arches overhead.
2: Also, I was watching a video the other night of Infinity and Beyond, narrated by Patrick Stewart, which also shows distorted Earth coming up over the moon. There was a small section in there that you might want to look at.
1: All right, let me ask you generally, since Richard's right here, you don't have to be nice to him because it's his birthday. You know, were the other people at the talk, do you think they were equally impressed with the clarity once they understood what they were looking at? Because I really do get a lot of email from people who say, gee whiz, I can't see anything. What about baloney?
2: Absolutely. The Clementine pictures was, I mean, you saw the parallel and vertical lines running across and forth, and Mr. Hoagland talked from 7 to 12:30, and he still had a full audience, and they stayed another half an hour asking him questions.
1: Oh,
2: and the only way that he could get out of there was just say, hey, I got to go.
1: All right, my friend.
3: I believe in giving people what they pay for, yes.
1: Mm-hmm. Well, judging from the people I'm hearing from, one has to be educated at what they're seeing, or they're really going to come up a very serious skeptic,
3: Art, this is not anybody's fault. Our educational system is abysmal in that we are not taught how to view the world. Mm-hmm. We are taught to accept other people's opinion of that world. And since this is not a matter of opinion, this is a matter of starting from basics. You know, this is what babies do when they're crawling around the floor and they come to a stairwell. Why do you think more babies aren't killed falling downstairs? It's because they have an intuitive understanding of geometry and vertical lines and gravity, and they know enough to stop, most of them, all right? And those that don't learn how to stop, they wind up falling downstairs, and they're not with us anymore.
1: And so the gene pool is purified.
3: That's right. Now, what happens in school is that instead of continuing this abstraction process where we learn to generalize about the world, where we learn to realize that parallel vertical structures don't normally occur on alien landscapes without trees,
1: right?
3: That biology on Earth creates parallel vertical structures that are, you know, either growing in forests or are phone poles, which are forests once removed, all right? In other words, when people ask me, why isn't it clear, why isn't it sharp, why doesn't it look like McDonald's? It's because they don't understand how to look at the way light falls on something. They don't understand basic geometry. They don't understand about gravity. They don't understand about a vacuum, that there should be nothing sticking up above that horizon. Absolutely nothing. And that when people claim, as the Washington Post claimed, that we're, you know, showing people scratches,
1: mm-hmm.
3: that is to absolutely insult the intelligence of the 8 other scientists who were on that panel. As if anybody in their right mind would stand up in front of the world and willingly be laughed at for something that any five-year-old kid before other factors set in can use simple reasoning to realize that you don't see things standing above an airless horizon on a planet where there's nothing unless somebody built something and is a physical structure that's very, very ancient and very old.
1: All right, try this one out. Art, the face and the pyramids in the Cydonia region of Mars have obvious terrestrial analogs. In other words, the Sphinx and the pyramids at the Giza Plateau, which are strongly suggestive of a possible ancient connection between Earth and Mars. Could you please ask Richard if he has uncovered anything on the moon indicative of a similar possible connection with Earth?
3: Well, is our friend from Memphis still with us?
1: No, he's not.
3: Oh, he went away. Okay.
1: No.
3: Well, about 4 hours into the presentation, I got around to the mathematics of the moon. And we're going to put that up on the website as well. We have found structures now which are arrayed in the same geometry, the same equilateral triangles, the same hyperdimensional grid that we have found at Cydonia and we found in the ancient sites here on Earth.
1: So the answer is yes.
3: The answer is yes. We further have found that this is tied to the very measurements of the moon itself. Have you ever wondered, Art, why you can take the moon and put it over the sun and they're just the same size and you have this stunning, extraordinary coincidence that produces a total eclipse?
1: That is interesting. It just, when you have a total, it exactly and precisely covers it.
3: Mm-hmm.
1: At that moment.
3: Well, we will demonstrate in the next week on the web that, in fact, it's looking now as if that may not be a coincidence at all.
1: Really?
3: Yes. That's how big this is. That's how stunning this is. That's why NASA blinked 30 years ago and did not know how to tell us. When Neil Armstrong, who, by the way, is not going to be on the UPN show.
1: You need to correct that on your web page.
3: Well, I didn't put it on our web page, but we will make all the corrections. Danian Brinkley on your show claimed it was Neil Armstrong.
1: That's right. He had that wrong.
3: Yeah, and it's not. It's Gordon Cooper.
1: Gordon Cooper, yes.
3: Armstrong has said other things that can be interpreted as, giving assent to both Mitchell and to Cooper. And one of the things he said in the East Room of the White House during the Apollo, 25th anniversary ceremonies 2 summers ago was, first he compared himself to a parrot, which I have found is an elegant way of basically saying, don't believe anything I say, I'm telling you what somebody else wants me to say.
1: Mm-hmm.
3: Then at the end of his presentation, he said that there are places to go beyond belief. Well, there are, and we've been there, and they're called the Moon and Mars.
1: Yeah, I said that in the White House.
3: And the reason they're beyond belief is because they totally throw into a cocked hat everything we ever thought we knew, and they make people who are into power feel about 3 microns high. I mean, can you imagine orbiting a world where when you look down, an awful lot of what you see is manufactured stuff, and it is so ancient that the very solar system itself has changed since somebody put it there? That must have been such an ego problem for these supermen and the people who sent them there that for their own sanity, they could not very easily tell us. Which, of course, now when you look at the history of some of the astronauts, particularly people like Buzz Aldrin, who got into a knockdown, drag-out fight with one of my friends the other night over our press conference. And when my friend in the middle of this pre-Apollo 13, Academy Awards party, spent about an hour defending the science and the integrity of this investigation, Aldrin got increasingly obstreperous and then basically told my friend to turn to people like Gordon Cooper and Ed Mitchell to set him right. At which point he was able, my friend, to bring out Gordon Cooper's testimony at that luncheon I referenced a while ago, which is now going to be seen by everybody on UPN in what? It's 1 week from tonight. No, it's 2 weeks. No, it's a week and 1 day on May 7th.
1: Right.
3: The point is that there are cracks in the facade. The point is that these astronauts, Aldrin in particular, when they came back, went through hell. And in his own book, he describes how when Jay Barbary, in a post-Apollo landing kind of 2-year retrospective, asked him what it felt like to walk on the moon. Aldrin reports in his own book that for some inexplicable reason he got violently ill and was forced to go out into the alley and throw up. Now, this is very peculiar for people who have gone through an extraordinary, stunningly high experience.
4: It is,
3: a positive experience.
4: No, it is.
3: And it brings to mind the possibility that these men are under very elaborate constraints to report what they physically have seen. And what they're attempting to do, in terms of pointing fingers at the Roswell incident, is to open the back door. Because that, in fact, is the more politically and psychologically vulnerable area. When you're dealing with real spacecraft and real aliens ostensibly crashing on real estate owned by the United States just a couple of three decades ago, that may be more of a trigger politically to get honesty in the system than basically claiming that there are photographs of alien ruins on the moon.
4: All right.
3: Where there's nobody home.
4: Bearing in mind, Richard, we've got a lot of new listeners. I know this is like throwing red meat to a pit bull, but could you please give us the short version of what hyperdimensional physics is? Yeah, I know. There has to be a short version to this.
3: There has to be.
4: Yeah, there has to be. Hyperdimensional physics, that stumps a lot of people when they first hear it. They don't know what you're talking
3: about. Well, first of all, physics. What is physics? Physics is our perception of how the universe works.
4: Yes.
3: The laws and rules and all that.
4: Sure.
3: What is hyperdimensional physics?
4: Yes, that's
3: it's a physics that transcends our familiar three dimensions. It's a physics that explains the visible universe, the visible workings of reality, by recourse mathematically to a set of invisible realities that are only reachable through mathematics.
4: Invisible realities.
3: Yeah.
4: Let me
3: give you an example of an invisible reality which can be made visible by technology. Right now, through you and me, and through everybody listening, there are invisible waves moving through space. You can't see them. You can't taste them. You can't touch them. You can't feel them.
4: You are modulating them at this very moment.
3: But by speaking, I and you are modulating them. We call it radio.
4: Yes.
3: There's an even more complex version of this invisible, unseen reality, which if you build the right kind of box and put the right kind of stuff in it and put the right kind of glass screen with phosphor on it,
4: mm-hmm.
3: it turns into television. There's another version of this reality, which if I, do the right things, it turns into a computer. In other words, we're looking at a technology that can make the invisible visible.
4: Yes.
3: That can pick a signal, information, out of the dark, out of space, out of time, out of nothing, as it were.
4: That's clear.
3: And turn it into something that is tangible, and you can actually see shapes and images, and in the right format, you can see three dimensions.
4: However, with our traditional physics, this energy may be measured. We understand how it is generated. We understand.
3: But that's by our physics.
4: We understand how it is propagated. We understand how it is received. You talk of a physics that measures something that we cannot see.
3: Let me correct you, all right?
4: All right.
3: When you said our physics can explain television, you're absolutely right. But the physics of 200 years ago could not explain television.
4: That's true.
3: All right? To that physics, it was an impossibility.
4: Magic.
3: It was magic. Magic is any, as Arthur Clarke says, any sufficiently advanced technology is indistinguishable from magic,
4: mm-hmm.
3: to which the Hoagland corollary would be any sufficiently advanced science, all right? Because science is scientia, knowing, all right? Science is merely knowing. It's organized knowledge, organized knowing. Technology is the engineering that comes from that organized knowing, where you put it together as a gadget and then you sell it to somebody to do something useful. So hyperdimensional physics is to current physics the way current physics is to our physics of 200 years ago. It is a physics that mathematically can describe now certain visible characteristics of the world, of the universe, in ways that reach out to causes that are not immediately apparent in three dimensions, like invisible radiation. Ultraviolet or infrared not immediately apparent to the unaided human eye.
4: Yeah, stop there for a second. And I'll give you a little bit of information. When I was talking to Dr. Mitchell the other day, one of the things he said that he wanted to discuss was zero-point energy.
3: Right.
4: Zero-point energy.
3: Okay.
4: Now, that is energy that is allegedly derived from some material that we can't prove is really there in space or in a vacuum.
3: Exactly. It's energy out of nothing.
4: Energy out of nothing.
3: Yeah.
4: Dr. Mitchell said that. Now,
3: it's another term for hyperdimensional physics.
4: Ah, that's what I thought.
3: All right?
4: That's what I thought.
3: All
4: when
3: I heard it is the mediating transfer medium, the ZPF, the zero point function, the zero point energy, is the boundary, the interface, the layer between the invisible hyperdimensions that I'm talking about and the visible reality of physics in the universe that we all can see. Why do all these energy events occur at 19.5 all over the solar system?
4: Yes, why do they?
3: Because of the mathematics of hyperdimensions mediated, transferred through the medium of the zero-point energy vacuum. I mean, if you want to get technical. So, really, Mitchell and I are saying the same thing. Now, what Mitchell will not tell you, unless you push him, is this is not new stuff. James Clerk Maxwell. Remember James Maxwell? I talk about him a lot.
4: Of course.
3: He, 100 years ago, was talking about hyperdimensional physics. What he said, it's Maxwell talking now, not Dick Hoagland. Maxwell said, the physics of the universe that we see, electromagnetic radiation, light, radio waves, things that make stars shine, that make atoms decay, and all that, is really coming from an invisible set of forces in dimensions we can't see coming through a medium called the ether.
4: And
3: what Mitchell is calling the zero-point medium, or zero-point energy, is really ether by another name.
4: Does it have any relationship to Tesla's work?
3: Yes, it's intimately connected to Tesla's work. Tesla was not only technologically working with hyperdimensional physics, but he also was creating a terminology that is mathematically linked to hyperdimensional physics. We've talked on your show a lot about a certain numbering system. And from time to time, you'll hear me say, oh, that's a tetrahedral number.
4: Yes.
3: Or that's a tetrahedral expression.
4: Yes.
3: Well, would it surprise the audience out there in radio land, invisible radio land tonight, to hear that every time you turn on a light, you are working with an active display of hyperdimensional physics bequeathed to you by Nikola Tesla? Because in your electric light bulbs, or in the circuits powering your radio or your television or your computer, if they're on the grid, on the electrical power grid that knits this nation together tonight, they are functioning according to a 60-cycle wave.
4: That's right.
3: That 60-cycle wave, or that 60-hertz frequency, was bequeathed to us by Nikola Tesla as a vital clue that, in fact, his alternating current and the physics and the technology he produced was, in fact, ultimately hyperdimensional. Why? Because the key number 60 is the code key to hyperdimensional physics.
4: All right. That's where we'll pick up when the news ends and we begin once again. Key number 60, as in 60 cycles, as in here comes a break and we'll be right back. This is CBC.

0: Smith. Here I am. Good morning, everybody. Richard C. Hoagland is here. Engstrom Science Award winner, science advisor to Walter Cronkite. We're talking about tetrahedral physics and the number 60. Back now to Richard Hoagland. Richard, the number 60, important as in 60 cycles, which is the frequency we have in our AC current.
1: That's right.
0: All right, fine. Some countries use 50 cycles. How come?
1: Because they weren't favored. Nikola Tesla.
0: Uh-huh.
1: I mean, AC will work at any frequency. What Tesla did was to leave us a clue. See, a lot of these people who are ahead of their time, people who have figured things out, when they meet a certain amount of opposition, and of course Tesla was treated to extraordinary opposition, particularly in the latter part of his life.
0: Oh, yes.
1: When he tried unsuccessfully to get Morgan to fund a global free power system. Where do you think that energy was going to come from? When you look at some of Tesla's old books, which we did many, many weeks ago, and the reason we're looking at them is because of the tethered satellite experiment, you'll find that the plans for his, you know, free energy global generator,
0: yes,
1: looked awfully similar in terms of the actual hardware produced to this tethered satellite, which had a large charge collecting sphere at one end and a long rod or wire, the tether, at the other for the discharge.
0: Right.
1: In other words, just schematically, what Tesla was working on, 60, 70, 80 years ago, and what NASA put up in orbit, a few weeks ago, looked eerily similar. The difference, of course, was scale. Because they were in space, NASA could produce a Tesla system that was 13 miles long. The one at Colorado Springs was only a few hundred feet high. The tower that he tried to produce over here on Long Island was, going to be a couple of hundred feet high. But located on Earth at exactly the same latitude as the major pyramid of the Sidonia complex on Mars, 40.868 degrees north latitude. So you begin to perceive that there were people, giants in physics and engineering, in the last century and earlier in this century, that had either figured things out, had put the pieces together, had decoded ancient documents from a long time ago, and tried to bequeath us this extraordinary, stunning advance in unified field theory and hyperdimensional physics, in the way the universe works. And something happened. When Tesla died, the story is told that the FBI moved in before the body was even cold and literally confiscated all his papers. Why? What could they possibly have thought was in those documents that would have affected national security in 1942? I think that's when he died, in 42.
0: Of course, maybe they didn't know.
1: Or maybe they just suspected and it was
0: right.
1: Playing it safe.
0: Mm-hmm.
1: Why? The why questions come out. My point is that when you talk to Mitchell, what you will find in his discussion of the zero-point energy of the vacuum are concepts relating to ether, to the idea of space as a medium, as a mitigating medium, as a transfer medium of energy from somewhere to here,
0: mm-hmm.
1: that are very similar to the ideas of people in the last century, a la Maxwell, before the Einstein relativity revolution destroyed the idea of an ether in space between the planets, between the stars, between the galaxies, between everything. And in fact, what it's now appearing is if we're going to be returning to an ether-based physics, no matter what you want to call it, that produces better results and is geometrically based and ultimately is based on a concept that there's more to reality than the familiar three physical dimensions of length, width, and height.
0: All right. Let me take you off track for a moment. This is from Aviation Week in Space Technology, April 8th, page 57. Quote, Japan's Mitsubishi Corporation has become the first corporate sponsor of Lunar Corporation's planned commercial mission to the moon. Luna apparently hopes to land a pair of teleoperated robotic vehicles on the moon's surface in 1999. Do you know about that?
1: Yep. I've been trying to get the Lunar Corp people interested in our stuff for a couple, 3 years. And what I find interesting is there any dollar value mentioned for Mitsubishi's grant to them in the article?
0: Well, let's see. They're trying to raise a total of about $81 million toward $200 million mission. No, I don't know the specific amount of money being donated by...
1: Okay, no, they are holding that very close to the vest. Mm-hmm. What's interesting, of course, is that the Japanese have funded their own unmanned missions to the moon a couple, 3 years ago, even before Clementine. Mm-hmm. The first return to the moon after the U.S. manned mission, the Apollo missions in 1972 in December of Apollo 17, was an unmanned mission that was sent in 1990, I believe, by, among others, one of the Japanese car companies, right?
0: Yeah, there are Honda. Lots of questions about that. The rovers, it says here, will begin at the Apollo 11 site, travel 1,000 kilometers to visit the wreckage of the Ranger 8 probe and the Surveyor 5 spacecraft.
1: Okay, here's what's interesting. Lunokhorp, which is composed of ex-NASA and DOD people, officials, all right?
0: Yes.
1: In a kind of a loose confederation. Have been trying for the last couple, 3 years to get funding for this idea.
0: Why?
1: Well, they claim it's for tourism. They claim this will break the barrier of private enterprise in space. They claim that this will allow students to drive these rovers via teleoperated, you know, computer controls from theme parks, and that there's money to be made in them, our planes, and that this would launch a new wave of a renaissance of the so-called second age of space, which is my term.
0: All of that the sounds point a little is, thin to me.
1: Let me finish the point. Mm-hmm. The point is, Art, they've been trying for years unsuccessfully to raise a dime. They have not had a dime. When did Mitsubishi suddenly decide to give them a grant of unknown proportions for their idea? Do you know when this took place?
0: No, when?
1: 3 days after our press conference. I rest my case.
0: Well, look, if what is on the moon that
1: and
0: you
1: Carl
0: suggest
1: Sagan
0: is there...
1: wrong and I could be right.
0: I know. But
1: this is all following a set of events.
0: Let's assume that what you're saying is correct. That
1: no,
0: is,
1: all I'm giving you is the time...
0: No, for the sake of what I'm about to say, assume that all the structures are there as you suggest.
1: Mm-hmm.
0: Surely the government cannot allow a private mission to go back to the moon and find all of this.
1: We live in a police state?
0: Well,
1: what do you mean they can't allow?
0: Well, just what I said.
1: Listen to what you're saying.
0: Just what I said. In other words, at that point, if they let the but if they let the private mission go ahead, then they will be revealed as liars.
1: Is it possible that that's what Ed Mitchell and Gordon Cooper and Carl Sagan are getting out in front of?
0: Yeah, it's possible.
1: They see the inevitable and they're getting out of the way.
0: It's possible.
1: In other words, at some point, look, in the past history of this planet, we've got about 6,000 years of recorded history, right?
0: Yes.
1: Most of that time, people have lived under despotic, tyrannical, incredibly abusive governmental strictures, right?
0: Yes.
1: The idea of individual liberty.
0: New. It's a new idea.
1: Brand new. It is a 200-year-old, you know, almost born as a baby idea in a 6,000-year turgid history of people killing each other and oppressing each other and torturing each other and holding each other in slavery and in bondage to a tiny oligarchical few, right?
0: Yes, yes.
1: And we've made progress. The trend curve is for more freedom, not less. The chains of tyranny have been broken again and again and again, and you and I are sitting here on the radio discussing absolutely heretical ideas,
0: oh, yes,
1: both politically and religiously and in many other ways to a lot of people who would prefer that we shut up and never be heard from again, right?
0: Absolutely.
1: And yet here
0: correct.
1: We are. And we stood in Washington, and in the full withering fire of the Washington Post, all right, we basically said, okay, guys, this is what's out there. And within days, Carl Sagan is saying on ABC that Hoagland might be right about Mars. And Ed Mitchell is saying the government's been hiding UFOs for 50 years.
0: I know.
1: Do you begin to think maybe we're part of a coming trend? So when people say they'll never let you get near the moon, Hoagland, I say to them, watch our dust, or more appropriately,
0: moon
1: our
0: dust.
1: Rocket exhaust,
0: rocket
1: because
0: exhaust.
1: We're going.
0: that doesn't give them a lot of time. I mean, 1999 is when they're talking about this.
1: Well, that's
0: mission.
1: What Lunikorp is talking about.
0: Yeah, that's right.
1: We're on a faster track.
0: What do you expect? I mean, as you point out, I've received this supposed wreckage. They've got it down in Roswell as well, some different wreckage or the same. I have no idea. We've got astronauts coming out, as you pointed out, statements being made by all kinds of people. There's a lot going on. It's hot right now.
1: Well,
0: where is it going? Tell me.
1: There's an even more intriguing data point that you're probably not aware of.
0: Well, I'm asking where it's going.
1: Okay. Well, let me give you one more data point, and then we can talk about where. In the midst of you getting, you know, samples, and Mitchell coming out of the closet, and Sagan saying what he said and all this, there was an economic conference held at Princeton the other night by some friends of ours who we are working with quietly on terms of this physics. We have established a crucial relationship that will allow me in the next few weeks and months to begin to announce some major verifiable breakthroughs on the physics front, on the hyperdimensional physics front.
0: Mm-hmm.
1: And that was consummated at a meeting on Friday last, prior to the Saturday meeting at Princeton, and the dinner convocation and keynote speech by former Prime Minister of England, Lady Margaret Thatcher.
0: Oh?
1: And my assistant, Kerry Clark, and my editor of the Martian Horizons, which, by the way, we got to change now because we've renamed the Mars mission the Enterprise mission.
0: Yes.
1: It's somewhat archaic to have a journal called Martian Horizons. So we're thinking of changing the name, maybe Planetary Horizons or something like that. Anyway, Susan and Carrie were in attendance. I was supposed to go to this dinner and sit on the front row table and listen to Maggie Thatcher talk about the 21st century, and unfortunately I was ill, so they represented the Enterprise mission in my absence. They carried a tape recorder with them.
0: Yes.
1: Maggie Thatcher, in her opening remarks, looked right at Carrie and said, "The most significant development of the 21st century will be the discovery of extraterrestrial intelligence."
0: No kidding. Maggie
1: Thatcher.
0: I've got
1: it on tape.
0: Do you?
1: And I'm going to send you the Sagan tape and the Maggie Thatcher tape back to back on the same tape, and you can put it up on your website in your audio, you know, recording area.
0: You don't have it so you can play it there, do you?
1: Well, I could drag the phone over to the speaker.
0: Could you really?
1: Well, actually, there's people up. We were in a townhouse, and I'd have to turn it up so you could.
0: Oh,
1: you know,
0: I see.
1: You know, so I can't really. Maybe in the commercial, I'll think of a way to do this.
0: All right.
1: There might be.
0: I'd love to hear that. I mean, that's again, the quote is, "The most significant development of the 21st century is going to be the discovery of extraterrestrial life." That's a quote from Maggie Thatcher.
1: She even goes further. She says, "Of present researchers."
0: Hmm.
1: And then she says, "But we'll have to wait for that." Not like it may never happen, but we'll just have to wait for that.
0: Uh-huh.
1: Like she's somehow determining the curve?
0: Yes, or knows the curve.
1: Or knows the curve. My point is, all of these apparently uncorrelated, unrelated events, I believe, are deeply correlated.
0: All right, well, that brings me back to my question.
1: What does it mean?
0: Now, where does the curve go
1: from
0: here?
1: How much time do we have to talk about this?
0: Enough. Where does the curve go from here?
1: Okay. Well, if I get going on a roll, I don't want to be stopped by a commercial or a break or something.
0: Commercials always stop you, Richard.
1: Oh, dear me. I guess I'm asking how much time before the next break?
0: 5 minutes.
1: 5 minutes. Okay. Well, we can start at 5 minutes.
0: You can do it.
1: What bothers me is that there apparently has been a decision made and designated, you know, hitters put out on the landscape to soften us up for the, quote, revelation that we are not alone. It's not like even playing Monopoly where you do not pass go and don't collect $200. We're not going through the Martian doorway or the lunar doorway of ancient and safe ruins. We're going directly from everybody tonight on Earth. Most people think they're alone. They're it. They're the cat's meow.
0: That's right.
1: And at some point in the next few weeks or months or year, maybe, I would give this maybe a year at the rate of this trend curve, the officialdom is basically going to say, okay, boys and girls, we're not alone, and they are here, and that's the problem you got to face. And we're not going through any safe decompression window of playing around with ruins and ancient structures. We're going directly, you know, for go and for $200. And we're being led there by a diverse group of people. People like Sagan, who now say, well, maybe I'm not right here. Or Mitchell, who is, you know, founded Noetics and has been a kind of a out there astronaut anyway. People like Cooper, who was always a rebel, who's been saying these things at the UN and behind the scenes for years, but has never gone public with what apparently he's gone on UPN and is going to talk about, you know, next week.
0: Yes.
1: And people like Maggie Thatcher, all right, who is the last person I would have expected to lead off her speech by saying the most surprising and interesting to her discovery is going to be extraterrestrial intelligence. I mean, that's really one for the books. All in the same tight time frame. Oh, and by the way, the same time frame where you were getting metal samples, ostensibly, from the crash site at Roswell.
0: So then how would you respond when I say, but Richard, then, who's to say that Richard Hoagland and Art Bell, with his samples, Art's parts, I call them now, are not essentially just useful idiots for promoting the curve accelerating?
1: Well, the difference between you getting samples and us looking at pictures is that somebody gave you something and no one's giving us anything. We have to fight for every image, every frame, every data bit,
0: I know, but the sum in total of your information or mine or however it generates is to promote the acceleration of this curve.
1: Well, not true, because we're on two different paths. I am firmly convinced that the worst thing on Earth or off Earth would be if the government were to come out tomorrow and admit that there are aliens running around in our neighborhood. And the reason is not because I'm afraid of aliens. You know, I don't really have much, you know, for or again aliens, all right? Never met an alien yet. My problem is distraction. The human race is so easily distracted. I hold up for Exhibit A the O.J. Simpson trial.
0: Okay.
1: Can you imagine how people like the mongoose mesmerized by the dancing, weaving cobra, how people will be mesmerized and distracted to the nth degree by even the plausibility of real bona fide aliens running around in spaceships.
0: Sure.
1: To the point where they may not pay crucial attention to the physics of what's powering those spaceships or what's powering the planet or the solar system and the other physically based events that we have discussed on the show in previous weeks and months and years.
0: All right. Well, hold it right there. We'll come back to you after the break. When we do come back, what I want to ask you about is the science of tetrahedral physics. In other words, if tetrahedral physics is a science, one that can be proven, that is the nature of science, right? Things you can repeat and prove, and the numbers and the mathematics are irrefutable, then why are more scientists not looking at these numbers and simply confirming them? So mull that one over, and we'll be back to you in a moment. Richard, you're listening to the American CBC Radio Network. Don't forget, internationally, get the USA Direct Access number or the AT&T operator, and then call us at 800-893-0903.
2: This is the end of side one. Please leave the cassette exactly where it is, flip it over, and begin again.
0: To Richard Hoagland. Are you there, Richard?
1: I'm here.
0: We're going to be asking you about tetrahedral physics and reaction of other scientists, but I don't want you to answer that yet because look who I've got. I've got, we'll let him give whatever name he wants. Hello, sir, are you there?
3: I'm right here.
0: All right. You are the very person, are you not, who
3: yes,
0: called
3: thanks.
0: The Michael Jackson Show. When was that? You tell me.
3: That was roughly last weekend or Monday or so. I'm a little groggy when I had made that call. I had just woken up. I work at night shift at the LAX airport.
0: Okay.
3: So my memory is a little shot on it.
0: All right.
3: But I can't confirm it, though, because Mr. Hoagland received a fax from me, and my screen name is AJ UFOologist.
0: Okay. And Mr.
1: It was a week ago to this morning, all right? It was last Thursday morning.
3: Correct. All right. Now, a reason why I had done this was I just happened to be looking at your book, Mr. Hoagland, and I remembered from reading Cosmos, Mr. Sagan's first book, that he was openly, as you said, objective about life on Mars. Now, all of a sudden, in your book, he's not. Mm-hmm. This, you know, And then now when I ask him on the radio, that he is. In fact, once again, he's back to objectively being open about it. Why?
1: Yeah, what's changed?
0: Yeah, what did... Well, okay, so how did he answer it? What has changed?
3: That's the interesting question. You know, if NASA wanted to cover this up, let's just say, for example, maybe they did some kind of pressuring with his publicity or something on that line, some pressured him in a way to kind of get him to take a back door to this at some point. I, too, believe in conspiracies also. I don't want to go into details of that with you. But I just want to, again, wish you a happy birthday, Mr. Hoagland.
1: Thank you.
3: Glad to see you. I cannot believe that I am directly responsible for making a turning point in this whole thing for you.
1: Well, if you read Carl's book, which I recommend to everybody, you know, The Demon Haunted World, which I think is a remarkable title, given a lot of the things we discussed on your show, Art. There is a section, it's chapter 3 in his book, where even prior to your question, Carl officially says, at the end of this chapter called The Man on the Moon and the Face on Mars, after taking Cydonia apart, you know, giving every possible reason why it can't be real, it's idiocy, lunacy, projection, you know, eggplants, you name it. He then pauses in mid-flight, and he says in a stunning line, in print, I could be wrong. And then he goes into all of the criteria, all of the testable criteria that he would expect if we could get new high-resolution imagery of Cydonia, either from Mars Global Surveyor, leaving later this year, or from the Mars Pathfinder mission. He even goes so far, Art, as to say, as I have said from the beginning, that unlike the UFO phenomenon, this is objective, testable science. He uses that phraseology.
0: All right, Aaron.
1: It's a stunning turnaround.
0: Aaron, if I might, what was Mr. Sagan's tone like as he was answering your question? Was he taken aback by it?
3: Not at all. He approached it very calmly, very scientifically, very very nonchalantly, as if it was a common everyday thing for him almost.
0: And it stopped Michael Jackson fairly cold, I guess.
3: Yeah, the thing is, though, that earlier what you stated about the others, I didn't catch that, I guess, because when I was listening on, apparently, I guess they brought another guest right away. I don't know. That's a question mark. I'm going to call for KABC and get the transcripts on that. I want to find out, be sure. I'm not doubting you, Mr. Hoagland. More than likely, he did say that. I find him missing. I do recall something. But again, I kind of had woken up in a quick hurry. And I said, well, all this, you know, and pushed my trusty speed dial number.
0: All right. Well, we're glad you got through, and we're glad you got to ask the question. And I wanted to give you credit for it since you had faxed me. So... thank you, Aaron, and stay on the alert down there. Stay awake.
3: Another thing is, too, is there a chance I can get a transcript tonight?
0: transcripts we don't have. You might be able to get a copy of the tape. That tape is always available, so I'll see what I can do, Aaron.
3: Thank you, sir.
0: Thank you. And so there you've got it. Now, let me circle back. I thought you'd just enjoy hearing from the fellow that that posed that question, Richard. Now, let's talk a little about tetrahedral physics. If it's a science, if the numbers work, then they've got to work for more than just Richard Hoagland, or is there some point in tetrahedral physics where you've got to take more than a look at numbers, a leap of faith?
1: No.
0: Well, then any scientist ought to be able to look at it and clearly understand it and prove it.
1: Well, look, you just had a gentleman on asked Carl Sagan a question that Carl could have answered objectively 13 years ago. It's only taken Carl 13 years to get his ego out of the way and say, well, I could be wrong, and we should look.
0: Fair.
1: Well, it's only been since I'm trying to think when we first discussed hyperdimensional physics in public, at the UN, 1992. Now, given that Carl is one of the brighter guys, all right, and he should be ahead of the curve, then if you extrapolate 13 years... For a Sagan type, a Sagan physicist from 1992, we should only have to await until scientists in the mainstream begin to talk about hyperdimensional physics till, 1999?
0: Mm-hmm. All right.
1: I am being a little facetious.
0: Yes, I understand.
1: In fact, there are physicists who are in discussion with us, and we're going to be putting their papers on the website. This is what now comes from having our own enterprise mission website. We are going to begin to provide not just data on the Moon and Mars, but also on all of these collateral areas of interest. We're going to put on papers, references, commentary, discussions with real scientists on the real cutting edge, and we're going to bring up very important questions, conundrums, mysteries alike. Why is the gravitational constant currently different than it was when you and I learned physics in high school, Art?
0: Mm-hmm.
1: And why are current cutting-edge labs in New Zealand, in Germany, and here in the United States, Los Alamos, all getting different values when they're trying to measure this most fundamental of constants, by which, by the way, NASA uses every time it calculates how to send a space probe or a spacecraft anywhere off the planet. It has to use this constant of proportionality as part of its iterations of motions of the solar system.
0: Right.
1: Well, it's changed. All right? Now, it may be that NASA inadvertently conducted a rather remarkable experiment in hyperdimensional physics that was well publicized back in the 1970s, and nobody realized it at the time. And it has to do with the flight of Apollo 13. Have you seen the movie?
0: Several times.
1: Several times, okay. What is the key mystery about Apollo 13, beyond what happened to the spacecraft? You know, what caused
0: the physical damage?
1: Huh?
0: The physical damage?
1: Yeah, beyond that. What's the most interesting mystery of that whole real-life saga, which I lived through with Walter Cronkite when the mission actually took place, all right?
0: The amazement of how they made it back at all.
1: Well, not quite, but that's up there, all right? What was the one theme that was recurrent through the film, really underscored, that to this day has never been satisfactorily explained?
0: I'm not going to be good on this one. What?
1: Okay. The spacecraft was consistently not where they thought it was. Remember the strange shallowing of the trajectory?
0: Well, I recall that
1: they went through all this rigmarole
0: as they were coming back
1: to get them on a course.
0: They
1: right?
0: said, "Oh my God, we're in the wrong place. We're going to burn up."
1: Well, what was happening was that the trajectory, the fall home,
0: yes,
1: was shallowing.
0: Yes,
1: the trajectory was moving up.
0: I recall that
1: away from the center of the Earth.
0: Yes, sir.
1: And if the angle is too shallow when the spacecraft intersects the atmosphere,
0: burn up or miss,
1: it would be like skipping a stone off a pond.
0: Sure.
1: They would bounce off the air at 25,000 miles per hour, bounce out into space, and not have enough fuel to get back before they ran out of air and they died.
0: Right.
1: And they tried several trajectory corrections where they would fire the engines, and there's some very dramatic, you know, scene setting that Ron Howard has them go through. You know, the jittering Earth in the window and all of this, you know, where they
0: yes.
1: fire those engines.
0: Yes.
1: And they're eyeballing it, and they're using the sun and all kinds of makeshift mechanisms to do what normally a guidance system would have done.
0: I recall.
1: And they get it back on course, and then the guys down on the ground are watching the plots, you know, the trajectory plots from the radio tracking, and they say, well, how are we going to tell them? It's shallowing again. It's going higher. It's leveling out. It shouldn't be doing that. This is the recurrent mystery all the way home.
0: Where did that energy come from?
1: Go to the head of the class, Mr. Mm. Bell. More appropriately, why was gravity for Apollo 13 different than for any mission prior or after the Apollo 13 flight?
0: And the answer is?
1: The answer is, and this is the first time I've discussed this anywhere, Apollo 13, all right, let me give you what the conventional answer is and why the conventional answer cannot be right. Remember that the problem with 13 was that there was an explosion.
0: Yes.
1: In a gas sphere, a titanium sphere of oxygen. When you open a sphere of liquid in a vacuum, the liquid will boil off, right?
0: Sure.
1: The boiling off through an orifice, through a hole,
0: is a jet.
1: It's like a rocket. So for every action, there's an equal and opposite reaction. You'd expect that the spacecraft would be pushed opposite the jetting motion.
0: So is there argument that it was this venting that was causing
1: the
0: channel?
1: That's what the conventional NASA explanation was, that there was venting. But
0: yes.
1: Here's the problem. The spacecraft was never stabilized in one direction. It was rotating, called the barbecue mode, you know, set up so that it would spin gently in sunlight so that it would warm and cool all sides of the spacecraft uniformly. And there was lots of discussion about setting up the barbecue mode, and I remember vividly sitting in the studio in New York during the harrowing final hours as Jim Lovell, literally so cold his teeth were chattering, was describing to the ground how he could see the Earth moving past the window.
0: Yes.
1: And then a few minutes later, the moon moving past the window, and he would say whether it was higher or lower, indicating that the rotating motion was coning, was precessing, so that they were rotating.
0: Right.
1: Now, if I have a jet on a rotating spacecraft, which is turning around like a water sprinkler, then what will happen is that the jetting action, assuming there's any fuel left in those tanks, any oxygen, after days in a vacuum.
0: Yeah, I would say that would be quite a supposition that there would be anything left
1: anything
0: at all
1: left.
0: To be
1: all right.
0: Sure,
1: now, there was water being boiled off from the heat exchanger radiators in the lunar module, which we heard about.
0: Right.
1: All right, the electronics were cooled by basically boiling water into space. But that, too, if you're rotating the spacecraft system in a circular motion, that jetting motion will average, all right?
0: Or should average, yes.
1: Well, it has to.
0: Assuming the venting were occurring, which I would think it would have to if it were even still occurring at an even rate, or relatively
1: even. Yeah, well,
0: even
1: if it's... the whole thing is we're talking about days, and even after they corrected it close to the Earth, they found it was still shallowing. Well, here is the quintessence of the predictive model of hyperdimensional physics. Because what no one has ever thought about, because they had no reason to think about this until they go back and look at Maxwell 100 years ago, or look at De Palma, the experiments I talked about at the UN,
0: right,
1: the spinning balls. What was one of the first things after they rounded the moon that the flight directors had them turn off in both spacecraft to save electricity and water? They powered down everything, including what are called the inertial platforms.
0: Right.
1: The spinning gyroscopes.
0: Right.
1: The Apollo 13 spacecraft was the first and last spacecraft we have ever sent into space where there was nothing spinning in the spacecraft.
0: That's true.
1: At all. And I will make you a prediction.
0: So in other words, you're saying that, if I've got this correct, that normally spacecraft have spinning gyroscopes to maintain attitude and so forth and so on.
1: That's right.
0: And
1: although
0: with,
1: they're very small mass,
0: and
1: they
0: with
1: spin
0: the, yes,
1: like a bat out of hell.
0: Indeed.
1: So
0: and
1: their total angular momentum is significant.
0: So without this artificial thing on board, the tetrahedral physics is the energy that caused the shallowing effect as they came back.
1: If you go back and look at the UN tape where I show the De Palma experiment between a spinning ball and a non-spinning ball in a gravitational field,
0: right,
1: Apollo 13 was a projectile flying back to Earth without anything spinning in it.
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1: Me, Richard, I'm going to read this because of the number of communications I get after we do a show, and people go inevitably to my website, or now your website, through my website, and see the photographs. Good morning, Art and Richard. I have seen the photos on your webpage, Art. I think I can give an explanation why so many people can't see what's right in front of their noses. Our government, our school system, has spoon-fed us for so long that a lot of us do not have any common sense to make rational decisions from what we see with our own eyes. Even at the college level, we're taught by opinions from books and professors instead of these professors giving us the facts and letting us make our own conclusions by common sense and rational thinking. It never ceases to amaze me how the younger generations cannot make a rational decision on their own. So that really says just what you said earlier, doesn't it, with regard to people looking at these photographs and just going, ah, pixel madness.
2: You know, what I find interesting is that people who have gone through a real educational system, meaning people who were in their 60s, 70s, 80s, 90s, if they can get to the internet, all right, they're the ones who see this first, not the 20-somethings or the 30-somethings.
1: Yes.
2: It's because the older folks know how to think, to reason, to see. And that's the key. Without reasoning people, you know,
1: without those people, you're able to hide things in plain sight.
2: And that's why the educational system of the United States of America is a disgrace. It's in someone's interest to keep it a disgrace. Because you can't have thinking people if you educate them. Or unthinking people. And we now have a whole bunch of people who basically take their reality from CNN or C-SPAN or any of those media that don't allow people to think, that basically tell them what reality is. You know, we have a president come on, he says certain things, then we have people who tell us what he really said. He didn't say what we thought he said.
1: No, he said this.
2: He said this. He said that.
1: All right, listen.
2: He meant this.
1: We're coming to the top of the hour. We've got to get to the phones, but I want to read this to you. Art 60 is an interesting number for other reasons. Remember the 12th planet. We have 60 seconds per minute, 60 minutes per hour. That would be 3,600 seconds per hour, 60 cycles of 60 cycles. 3,600.
2: Yep. Man is onto it, or woman.
1: So that makes lots of sense to you.
2: Well, it not only makes lots of sense, it is the sense, all right? The timekeeping system, the angular system, it turns out the fundamental metrology systems, metrology, measuring things, that we have grown up with, that go all the way back to Sumer, you know, Kramer at the University of Pennsylvania, it all began with Sumer.
1: Yes.
2: It's all tetrahedral. We are surrounded by these clues. And this, of course, gets into how do we currently have a cultural system predicated, based on, immersed in this physics without recognizing that that's what it all refers back to. And the answer may be found in Graham Hancock's work.
1: Oh, there's another
2: subject. We are not the first.
1: Yes, I'm going to be interviewing Graham, as you well know.
2: Terrific.
1: All right. Hold on, Richard. We'll be back to you. When we come back, we'll be opening the lines, opening the phone lines for any questions, hard ones, if you want. They need not be softballs. If you have hard questions, now is the time, so get on the phone. We'll give you a rendition of the numbers when we come back. You are listening to the American CBC Radio Network. I'm Art Bell.

0: Art Bell.
1: Top of the morning, everybody. Good to be here. As we go back now to Richard Hoagland, I'm reminding you that we're about to open the lines. If you're trying to call us internationally, we've got a toll-free line. And the way you call us, no matter how you're hearing us outside the USA, is to get the AT&T USA direct operator or dial the USA direct AT&T access code for your country. And then the nation's first completely international toll-free line, which is 800-893-0903. And it will be for you toll-free from any point in the world. 800-893-0903. Now, this might be fun as we go back to Richard Hoagland. Art, let's drive Richard Hoagland nuts. Just suppose, he says, our government back-engineered some wreckage or whatever and produced flying craft that utilize zero-point energy. If the government admits Roswell, it would naturally lead to more stonewalling on the research and development. If the drive system of UFOs for our craft is zero-point technology, these secrets must prevail as long as possible. Why? Well, if some unnamed third-world nation should figure it out, we'd be dealing with weapons systems 1,000 times worse than our present nightmares. The whole thing would be a Pandora's box, no matter how you look at it. That's an interesting perspective, and I'm sure it's true. Isn't it?
2: Yeah, no, I think he's absolutely right, which, of course, then asks the question again, why is Ed Mitchell saying, you know, that Roswell is real and the moon stuff is not?
1: And talking about zero-point energy.
2: Yeah.
1: Well, you can be sure I will ask him these questions.
2: All right, now there's another thing you need to ask him.
1: All right.
2: Ed Mitchell became a kind of an iconoclast even during his astronaut days when he conducted a so-called ESP experiment.
1: Yes.
2: En route to and from the moon.
1: Yes.
2: The familiar Rhine cards and all that. Well, hyperdimensional physics now provides a perfectly logical scientific explanation for all of these so-called metaphysical phenomena. From telepathy to ESP, from precognition to clairvoyance, it all falls out of the equation. It falls out of the woodwork.
1: Mm-hmm.
2: And the way it works is very simple. If you're looking at multiple dimensions, you know, from three dimensions on up, the analogy is equivalent to from three dimensions on down.
1: Right.
2: And this has been done before. It's done in Michio Kaku's book, Hyperspace, which I heartily recommend to everybody.
1: Right.
2: That's the New York University professor of physics who's written a pretty interesting book on hyperdimensional physics from an historical perspective up to and including things like superstring theory, which is current contemporaneous physics' attempt to grapple with hyperdimensionality. The interesting thing is that the current physicists claim that hyperdimensions exist. They just claim you can never see them, you can never taste them, you can never prove they exist. And our difference is we think that we can, and we go back to Maxwell, who claimed that he could. And that's going to be an interesting thing in the coming years, you know, who is ultimately proven right by the data, by the predictions, by the physical phenomenon like Apollo 13, which we can explain elegantly and much better than any other theory going.
1: Toward the end of the program last time, Richard, we had a question that was not answered because there was not enough time. One of the preeminent people in physics today being Stephen Hawking. This person would like to know if anyone has gotten him any information on hyperdimensional physics theory, because this faxer thinks that Mr. Hawking could probably do a great deal to verify what you're saying.
2: Unless he's too far into the Einsteinian relativity trap. And again, there's always these political considerations. Science and physics is not objective, you know, to wit Carl Sagan's demeanor over the last 13 years.
1: Yes.
2: In terms of who's going to maybe make Stephen aware of things that he already knows about or maybe has forgotten or has not given a high priority to, in about a month, I and some colleagues are leaving for England for a set of presentations in London and in Leeds at Imperial College University in London and at the University of Leicester at Leeds,
1: mm-hmm.
2: with Graham Hancock and Robert Bavall. I intend to, in my 3 hours, because it's a whole day presentation from 11 in the morning to about 7 o'clock at night, divided between me and Hancock and Lavelle, with a couple of surprises. I intend to not only lay out the artifacts, which are the cornerstone of our investigation, but the physics at Imperial College, where, you know, Newton held the chair, that are, I think, the cornerstone of what we've now found. The really important thing that I keep coming back to of all of this work, our work, is not the artifacts. It's the physics, because the physics give you a handle on how to move the universe. That's what life is really all about, how to control more and more your environment so things you want to have happen will happen, and things you don't want to have happen don't happen.
1: Let me ask you, I've received these supposed artifacts from Roswell. Richard, if the original Big Bang theory is correct, by the way, do you subscribe to that?
2: No.
1: You don't?
2: No, no. I think that...
1: The question just went down the tubes then.
2: No, I think that the steady-state universe of people like Fred Hoyle and others is much more elegant and much more in keeping with the kind of unlimited possibilities that hyperdimensional physics is showing us than a limited universe that had a beginning and a middle and an end.
1: Well, then...
2: you got to always ask the question, Art, if there was something before the Big Bang, what was it and why did it change?
1: Yes. Well, that gets into God's country, I suppose.
2: Well, but that's what we're grappling with here.
1: It is.
2: The
1: reason I was going to ask about that is because any artifacts that might be from elsewhere, given the Big Bang theory, would be made of elements just like the ones we have here, which, according to the scientists that tested what was brought back from the moon, I think they found nothing particularly more elegant than we have on Earth.
2: Oh, not true at all.
1: Not true?
2: No. We should do a whole show. We'll put it up on the website, all right? We will actually lay out the elemental analyses of what were brought back in the Apollo samples from the moon.
1: Well, that was a common belief, that they were rocks.
2: But look, Art, the common belief is, among a lot of people, is we never went to the moon at all.
1: Well, okay, well...
2: common belief is that we should have been in Vietnam.
1: Yeah, but I don't want to talk about
2: the common belief,
1: I believe we went to the moon, Richard. I have no problem with that.
2: My point politically is don't hold out the common belief, because most people believe what they're told.
1: All right, shatter it for us. What did they find on the moon that differs in any measurable way from what we have on Earth?
2: It's not that it differs. It's of a different variety, all right? Remember, there's elements and there's chemistry and then there's alloys. There are very strange alloys that were found. Samples, for instance, we have something on Earth called rare earths, which are things like europium, dysprosium, samarium, things like that. In the lunar samples, in the papers that we have, the abundances of these so-called rare earths go up and down by a factor of a million from grain to grain within the same so-called rock sample. And that can't happen. I mean, just naturally, what would cause one little grain to have a million times more europium than the grain next to it in a piece of rock? Unless the rock was really a shattered computer, bashed and battered by umpteen years of micrometeorite and larger meteorite bombardment, and the element segregation of these rare earth elements, which are very useful for making electronics, was because what we're really looking at is the chemistry of shattered technology, welded and rewelded and welded again by random impacts and the heat and fusion caused by these impacts. And that's why you have weird, bizarre radioactive abundances that go up and down by factors of about a million as well, only in certain parts of the moon. Not all over the moon, but only on the western side where Apollo 12 landed, in the Oceanus Procellarum site.
1: Uh-huh.
2: And there are other strange things, like half the weight of the lunar sample turns out now to be in the form of glass. Remember the films of the moon where you see the astronauts bounding around on the surface?
1: Oh, yes.
2: Remember how many times they fell down?
1: Yes.
2: Did you ever wonder why they were clumsy? Why under 1/6 gravity, where you have time to correct yourself...
1: I bet you're going to suggest they were slipping on glass.
2: They were. They were slipping on these little tiny beads of glass. It's like they were walking on pulverized beaded screens. Mm-hmm. Have you ever tried to walk on glass beads?
1: Not recently.
2: Well, good. They're very slippery. And half the lunar regolith, half the soil, that gray powdery stuff that coated them,
1: yes,
2: was glass beads. Now, where did the glass beads come from? The conventional crowd, the geology crowd, will say, oh, when you have meteors bombarding the moon, it makes glass. The Hoagland crowd, you know, the crowd that says there's stuff there,
1: mm-hmm.
2: is basically saying, look, this is the shattered fragments of the domes, dummies.
1: Help me out with this, Richard. When we first went to the moon, wasn't there some school of thought that the lunar module would disappear into the deep dust on the moon's surface?
2: No, this was Tommy Gold's idea. Tom Gold is a very bright astronomer at Cornell. He is probably best known by those who know him at all as the successful proponent of the theory that pulsars, these enigmatic, very rapidly pulsing radio sources in deep space out in the galaxy,
1: yes.
2: are in fact the spinning cores of burned-out neutron stars.
1: Correct.
2: Highly evolved ancient stars that have collapsed, like the sun at the end of its projected lifespan.
1: Mm-hmm.
2: That's Tommy Gold's claim to fame. Well, during the Apollo years, Tommy Gold was brought on board NASA as a consultant, and he was very concerned that the moon would swallow the Apollo astronauts without a whisper, because their lunar module would sink grandly into these very deep oceans of dust, cosmic
1: right.
2: dust,
1: right.
2: produced by eons of impact and redistribution of the material, pounded and pounded and pounded and pulverized until
1: right.
2: it had the consistency of liquid flour and flowed back and forth on electrostatic fields occasioned by solar wind and other influences from the sun.
1: So how come it didn't?
2: Because, to Tommy's credit, he was able to look at the data and admit not only were there no deep seas of dust, but there's very little dust on the moon at all. In fact, one of the peculiarities of the standard lunar model, if the moon has been there for billions of years, you know, like the Earth has,
1: yes.
2: and it's been subject to all this pounding and pulverizing of micrometeorites, is why the astronauts found very few, if any, rocks with dust on top of the rocks. They found rocks on top of the dust, of the soil. But I have a paper in my files where Tommy Gold writes in Nature, one of the amazing peculiarities is the absence of dust on the rocks or fillets of dust, you know, that are draped in the shadows or around the edges.
1: Yes.
2: As you'd expect if you had this fine sifting of a material being redistributed by meteor impact from other places on the moon. You'd expect that at some point there'd be a mantling of dust on the tops of exposed surfaces.
1: Absolutely.
2: And in fact, that did not occur. We have photographs of the astronauts puzzling over the fact that that dust did not seem to be sitting on the rocks. Now, that's a real weird question, because you'd expect somewhere that there'd be ample concentrations of dust on tops of rocks if the moon is as old and has gone through the kind of geology process that the classical guys, the NASA guys, have claimed it's gone through. But you see, the general public, who always in America has a lack of an interest in details, they never have followed the details of the mysteries. And if you don't follow the details, you are forever trapped by experts who are trying to foist their view of reality, distilled, absent details, on you in place of the real joy of the search and the penetration of the mystery to what the real answers might be.
1: Well, that's why I enjoy you so much, Richard. Listen to this. Now, see if you can make sense of this, because I don't fully. Arden, Richard, here is a way to understand the energy force that Tesla was able to tap into. Electrical fields are observable only if the potential between two poles is uneven, in other words, a battery. If we lived inside the battery, we would see no voltage potential. If the entire universe had an electrostatic potential of 110 volts, nobody would notice, surrounded by free power, but we can't see it or use it. Tesla understood this and found out how to tap it. The term in particle physics is a scalar field. These fields exist all around us and only manifest themselves in their interaction with W and Z particles. At the far end of this discussion is the possibility of many alternate universes, each with its own law of physics or laws. When you study this field, it's easy to see how an entire universe might exist in a speck of dust. If these fields are part of the generation of existence, then the energy potential is staggering. Would you agree?
2: Yeah, in basic, the guy's right on. I presume it's a guy, but it may not be.
1: Signed A.H.
2: We will never know.
1: We will never know. But that is pretty much right
2: Tom
1: on the money.
2: Yeah, Tom Bearden for years has been talking about scalar fields.
1: Yes.
2: All right? In the original

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That's 702-727-1295. First-time callers can reach Art Bell at 702-727-1222. 702-727-1222. 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